0: Tehran.
1: The UK has experienced its hottest May Day ever as temperatures reached 34.8 degrees, smashing the last record set 82 years ago. Europe correspondent Catherine Diss reports.
2: The temperature was recorded at London's Kew Gardens and followed the hottest May night ever. But the heat wave's not over, and it could get even hotter in coming days. Scotland and Wales also broke their May heat records. The hot weather is also impacting Western Europe, with a heat dome hitting Spain, Portugal, France and Belgium. France's National Weather Agency says it's expecting temperatures 12 degrees higher than the seasonal average. Catherine Diss, ABC News, London.
1: To Tasmania's weather now, there's a strong wind warning for Bank Strait and Franklin Sound and much of the state's remaining coastal waters. Today, areas of rain about the east and southeast, increasing about the northeast late. In Burnie and Devonport, partly cloudy and 17. Launceston, a shower or two and also 17. Hobart, rainy and 14.
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8: Leon with you this morning, 936 ABC Hobart, ABC North Tas. Hey, there's some changes that have been made to women's health conditions, or the naming of women's health conditions, that have been made recently. Just started looking into the story around what was known as polycystic ovary system, PCOS. It's been renamed polyendocrine metabolic ovarian syndrome. Why does that matter? Well, we're about to find out. And importantly, it affects as many as one in eight women in Australia, too many of whom suffer in silence. So what does a new name mean in terms of the practicalities of offering people treatment, help, support, improve quality of life? We're going to find out in just a moment. And we'll talk to you. Lots going on in the world of women's health. We're going to discuss it this morning with someone who lives in that space every single day. Our guest works for Family Planning Tasmania. And he'll join us in just a tick, Dr. Catherine Moult. That's coming up. If you've got a question, get in touch. Let me know. 8.5 mils in the rain gauge at Carlton Beach, says Robert this morning via text. Rain moving across the state today, particularly focused on the east coast. There is a strong wind warning around for the far northwest coast, the central north coast, Bank Strait, Franklin Sound, the east coast, southeast coast, southwest coast, central coast. So there's a lot going on there. We'll keep you posted as the forecast evolves. On 936 ABC Hobart and ABC North Tas. Get in touch. Lots of you texting in about your barometers as well. Where they came from, how you inherited them, how you used them to help you understand the weather. I think we might come back to that, because I've suddenly got a thirst for finding an antique barometer, making sure that it's accurate, and then getting it up at home. I think that'd be great. I'd like to look at it. We'll talk more about that on tomorrow's program. Stick with us. Up next, though, women's health, the new name for polycystic ovary syndrome. Why has it been changed? What do you need to know about it? Could it be possible that you've been suffering with it and haven't had it properly diagnosed? We'll talk about that and other issues in women's health up next on Mornings, after we hear from the Cardigans. It's 8 past 10.

0: 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Hello, Robin in Conyngham. 30 mils in the rain gauge. Most welcome, much needed. Love it. 15 mils overnight in Newtown, says a listener this morning via text. Thank you for that. Our next guest, Dr. Catherine Moult, Southern Regional Medical Officer at Family Planning Tasmania. That sounds like she's in the administration field. She's actually in the face-to-face meeting of women every single day and talking about their medical issues, issues around fertility, around birth control, around all sorts of stuff through all the ages and stages. And she's in the studio this morning. She'll join us next. You might be able to hear that. She's got August with her as well, having a day with Mama. And we'll do that in just a tick. We asked her in because there's a new name for polycystic ovary syndrome, PCOS. You may have heard of it. You certainly have if you've been diagnosed with it. So why have they officially renamed it in the last little while, after 14 years? We'll find out. And if you've got a question for Dr. Catherine, again, day in, day out, she sees women and talks to them about their issues, from girls, women, older women, whatever your age and stage. She's a good person to talk to. And as always, we remind you, her advice is general in nature only. 1300 222 936 is the number. If you would like to join us, 1300 222 936. We'll do it up next. Stay with us.
1: Spend an hour in the life of someone else.
2: 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I realised I'm about to cross the line for a new world record.
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0: Leon with you this morning, 936 ABC Hobart, ABC Northern Tasmania. And in a moment, it's our health segment. Today we'll talk to an expert in women's health. Have you got a question around your health that you'd like to put to someone who works every day with women from around Tasmania about their issues? Could be fertility, could be birth control generally, could be menopause, perimenopause, could be questions that, you know, the girls in your family are asking at the moment. We're going to talk about it coming up for you in just a tick with Dr. Catherine Moult from Family Planning Tasmania. And also, why have they decided to rename polycystic ovary syndrome? Why? After 14 years of research. Let's talk about it now, Dr. Catherine Moult from Family Planning Tasmania. Good morning to you.
3: Good morning, Leon.
0: Lovely to see you this morning. And I should mention we may have August with us at different times this morning, who's spending a bit of time with Mama today. So you might hear the stylings of August with us this morning as well. Hey, quick question. We were trying to understand why it is that we've renamed polycystic ovary syndrome, which as many as one in eight women that you see might experience. Why?
3: You've done your research, Leon.
0: The team have done the research, but it's an interesting one. Why has it been renamed?

0: So basically, it's been renamed polyendocrine metabolic ovarian syndrome, or PMOS, to better reflect the nature of the condition. So why did the name change? Because the C in PCOS, the cystic, resulted in so much incorrect diagnosis.
1: Mm. Right. So it's just a change in name to help really properly define what the story actually is.
0: Exactly.
1: As many as 1 in 8 women might experience it. What typically brings a woman to see you? What sort of symptoms might tell somebody they're dealing with this?
0: So often they can have irregular periods, or they can have trouble with excess androgens. So things like acne or excess dark hair growth, things like that.
1: Right. So it's actually affecting you hormonally in the way that your body does other things.
0: Mm, and it can, impact your ability to conceive, so to fall pregnant. It's got a lot of comorbidities as well associated with it. So you've got an increased risk of diabetes, of mental health problems. So it's really important to, get this diagnosis right.
1: How old are women or girls when they come to see you in the first instance?
0: It really varies, yeah. So it can be, teenagers. You've got to be a little bit careful because when you get your first period, which we call menarche, you can often have irregular periods while it settles in. Often we see, women, late teens, early 20s, 30s, 40s.
1: How many women do you find that come and see you and have actually been suffering in silence with this condition?
0: All the time.
1: 4 years before they walk through the door at Family Planning Tasmania?
0: All the time. And it's like other conditions like endometriosis.
1: I wanted to ask you about that because the profile for endometriosis at the moment is quite high. You're driving around listening to commercial radio. You can hear ad campaigns talking to people about understanding it and potentially seeking help for it. How closely is this condition related to endometriosis or not at all?
0: They're different conditions, but I think as well with endometriosis, it could be better named to reflect the condition. So people think of endometriosis and think that it just causes painful periods, but it's actually a whole body inflammatory condition. So women often have fatigue, headaches, gastrointestinal symptoms, like a whole ream of symptoms.
1: Mm. And what do we know now about the ability to treat that without surgery, or is surgery a typical pathway, Catherine?
0: Excellent question, Leon. So before, the gold standard used to be you've got to do a laparoscopy, so keyhole surgery to diagnose it. We are moving away from that, thankfully. For some people, you can actually diagnose it on an ultrasound. Here in Hobart, we've got many places like Women's Imaging or Q-Scan that will do a really good, thorough endometriosis ultrasound.
1: 936 ABC Hobart and ABC Northern Tasmania. My guest this morning, Dr. Catherine Malt, Southern Regional Medical Officer at Family Planning Tasmania. You can join us too. She's an expert in women's health. Of course, please get your own advice and support from your doctor. But if you've got a question for Catherine, I'd love to hear from you this morning. 1-300-222-936 is the number. Or you can send me a text, 0438-922-936. The federal government, Catherine, this week launched its first ever menopause and perimenopause campaign to help women better understand their symptoms. Almost $800 million as part of a women's health package. How did you greet that news?
0: Yeah, look, I actually watched their ad campaign this morning and it's not bad. I think it's good that women's health is finally getting some attention.
1: Mm.
0: It's a little bit late, but we're going to take what we can get.
1: When you were coming through med school,
0: mm-hmm.
1: how much time was spent on teaching you about menopause, perimenopause and sort of how to consult as a GP?
0: Well, that's the thing. We're unfortunately dealing with the fallout from a research study which basically said that MHT, menopause hormone therapy, would causes breast cancer. So we've got a whole generation of women, a whole generation of doctors that have not been prescribing MHT, and women who have not been getting MHT because they're terrified of breast cancer.
1: Yeah,
0: and it has since been disproven.
1: Right. And so how much more common is that becoming? Like, so that was a generation of GPs who had been taught this, or women who had been hearing it. What's going on in that space then at the moment when it comes to hormone replacement therapy and perimenopause?
0: Well, I think, yeah, a lot of women are out there suffering, but I think the good news is that women are talking to each other, and there's also a lot of kind of traction with social media, with podcasts. So the word is getting out there that if you are having bothersome symptoms, you should see your GP and get some help.
1: 936 ABC Hobart and ABC Northern Tasmania. You're welcome to join us this morning. My guest, Dr. Catherine Malt. It's our health segment. She's an expert, but please seek your own advice. This advice is general in nature only. A listener says, I had an MRI come back with deep infiltrating endometriosis. What is the difference between this and normal endo? Asked a listener this morning.
0: So, good question. So you can get different types of endometriosis, superficial versus deep. And so deep can often be, you know, around critical pelvic structures and invade things like the bowel, the bladder, pelvic nerves. So can, yeah, really cause some severe symptoms for patients.
1: Right. So that is what the potential outcomes of that deep infiltrating endometriosis.
0: But also, the amount of endo you have doesn't necessarily correlate with symptoms as well. So, yeah, some people can have a few nodules and have really severe pain. Other people can have nodules found at the time of surgery for something else and it's just an incidental finding and they have no idea.
1: Right. And I asked you about diagnosis and the requirement for surgery. You talked about, the fact that we're hopefully moving away from that. What about the symptom? What about surgery for relief of endometriosis? Is that the sort of the typical pathway?
0: Yes, look, that is one part of the management pathway. I think with things like endometriosis, really important to have a multidisciplinary approach to it. So you need to be looking at lifestyle factors, pelvic floor physio, dietitian, having a really good women's health GP. And then you might involve a gynecologist as well because, for some women they do need surgery. And then important that they look for a good surgeon. So in particular, I would look for someone who is ages trained. So they've got
1: ages trained.
0: Yeah, I'm going to just look it up for you.
1: Or the acronym of what that means. So somebody with specific training in this field.
0: I have to find it for you.
1: We're finding out what that means. But so how to know that you've got the best possible
0: surgeon. But these are surgeons that have got extra specialised training in endoscopy and surgery. So
1: I think the team have been looking it up in the behind the scenes. Accredited training program, AGES, is a prestigious 2-year advanced gynecological endoscopy fellowship in Australia and New Zealand. I don't know, off the top of your head, do we have AGES trained surgeons in Tasmania?
0: We do.
1: Right. So maybe Family Planning Tasmania is the place to go to find out who they would recommend if you need to go on a surgical journey for your endo. Hey, can I ask a contraception question from a listener this morning? Actually, this is from a listener and this was a dinner table conversation that I was out to dinner recently. IUDs are increasingly being sort of encouraged as a form of contraception. And around a dinner table, some people talking about access to pain relief while they have them put in and taken out. And others saying, no, that doesn't happen at my place. Can you talk to me about that, please?
0: Right. So it can be a painful procedure for women to get an IUD inserted.
1: Can be or just always is?
0: Not always. It depends on the patient, right? I can have, a woman who's had 3 babies vaginally and she finds it quite painful. Or then I can have a teenager who's never had sex before having one put in and she's fine. Like, it depends on the patient. But all women should be offered pain relief.
1: And so how do you make sure that that's happening at the place that you're going to do this? I suppose it's a matter of asking. What does pain relief look like?
0: It can vary. So, for instance, at Family Planning, we think it's really important to have a nurse supporting the patient during the procedure. So they're good for, being a distraction up the head end of the bed. And they also can let the doctor know if the patient is, experiencing some pain because they're focused on their face, whereas I'm down, at the business end. You can have music playing, give them a heat pack, try and make them as comfortable as they can. Also really important to be trauma informed. So I often say to the patient, you are in control. If you want me to stop, you just say the word. Then in terms of medications, often we suggest to have an anti-inflammatory before they come in.
1: Mm-hmm. So is that like Nurofen? Nurofen. Yep. What is an anti-inflammatory?
0: Exactly. Nurofen's in that class or something like Ponstan, mefenamic acid. The other things, some patients would benefit from maybe something if they're a bit anxious, maybe a little dose of, you know, a benzo. And then the other thing that's getting a lot of kind of attention at the moment is Penthrox. So a green.
1: What is Penthrox?
0: A green whistle.
1: Also, this is commonly rolled out when you're at a when the ambulance turns up,
0: exactly,
1: and you've snapped your leg on the football field or whatever. The green whistle. So you inhale.
0: You inhale it.
1: And what's coming into your lungs when you inhale it?
0: Oh God, you're asking me tricky questions. Methyl, you know,
1: something that reduces pain.
0: Yeah, it's actually, again, women's health, not very well studied. We actually don't have, as far as I know, much evidence to say that it is effective, but it's probably because no one's done a study on it. But certainly in practice, I see that it does help women. So they're quite relaxed and out of it when they have a green whistle.
1: Right. The question then becomes, and this is over to our listeners, is it reasonable for people to have to pay if you want that? 1-300-222-936 if you've got a question for Dr. Catherine Moult, Southern Regional Medical Officer with Family Planning Tasmania. So does that come with an extra cost?
0: It does come with an extra cost. So it's about $65, depending on what pharmacy you go to. So it can pay to shop around a little bit.
1: Oh, so you can get your own green whistle before you walk in?
0: You need a script, Leon.
1: Okay. Because you can't have people running around green whistling themselves just willy-nilly. So you get your own script and then you would take that in to Family Planning Tasmania.
0: Yeah, you would take it in, bring it in with your IUD and your green whistle.
1: Right. You get your own IUD from the pharmacy as well.
0: Yes.
1: Interesting. So you pick it up.
0: You pick it up.
1: And then you head in.
0: And it comes in a massive box.
1: Right. Don't be scared by the size of the box. I'm really interested in that. I thought it would be in stock at the GP's.
0: Well, yeah, no. So to get a hormonal IUD like a Mirena or a Kylena, you need to get it on a script.
1: 936 ABC Radio Hobart and ABC Northern Tasmania. Leon with you this morning. Our guest this morning from Family Planning Tasmania. And you're welcome to catch up and share your thoughts this morning. I'm just looking through the questions this morning between rain gauges and women's health. It's lovely to have you with us. 1-300-222-936. Another listener asks, if you're found to have endometriosis, what are the other things you can do beyond surgery to reduce your endometriosis, if there's anything you can do at all?
0: Mm-hmm. So hormonal suppression.
1: So what does that mean in real terms?
0: In real terms? Using something like a Mirena or a Slynder, something hormonal to shut down the ovaries basically and stop the growth of the endo.
1: And how good is the advice, do you think, that women are getting that exposes them to those ideas, to the sort of spectrum of what you can do? Are we getting better at that?
0: I think we are getting better, but I think people need to be careful because there's a lot of misinformation out there. So I'm constantly having to deal with TikTok influencers who are giving my patients the wrong advice, especially about contraception.
1: Really?
0: Yeah.
1: What sort of advice are people getting? When I found it interesting when you have a baby, and for me that was now 9 years ago, but I'm interested that the nurses just come straight in pretty much like minutes after birth and start talking about contraception, like literally
0: I know.
1: Really in there and pushing contraception within an hour of a baby being born. And I found that maybe a few hours. Before you go.
0: Yeah, before you go, before you're discharged.
1: Yeah, which could be 4 hours or it could be 4 days, depending on what sort of hospital you're in. Mm. I was interested by that. What are people talking about online that needs to be corrected when it comes to contraception?
0: A lot of these influencers are suggesting that they stop their contraception and just be natural.
1: The Catholic Church. Mm. Hello to the Catholic Church and the Billings Method.
0: It doesn't work, people.
1: I used to sit next to Simon Billings at school.
0: Did you?
1: I think it was his grandfather who gave his name to the Billings Method. So there we are.
0: Look, some people can do it really well, but it does have a risk, a risk of pregnancy. So if you don't want to be pregnant, use a reliable method like a LARC, a long-acting reversible contraception.
1: So your
0: IUDs or your Implanon.
1: Mm-hmm. And how are Implanons going? So we've talked a bit about IUDs, hormonal, non-hormonal. How are Implanons going as a form of contraception at the moment?
0: Look, they're a really good option. So they're long-acting. They last for 3 years. Very effective. A good option for people, and often Some people might be a bit reluctant to get an IUD because they've heard it's painful or they think it's a bit invasive. So then an implant on might be a good option for them.
1: And so what are you seeing in relation to the pill, which for 50 years was the sort of

0: you know, along with barrier protection, condoms and whatever. How are you going in terms of, or the, is the pill going as a form of contraception? Is that starting to fade away now?
1: Look, I still think it's got its place. But yeah, it's a little bit old fashioned. We would prefer patients to be on a LARC, but at the end of the day, it's patient's choice.
0: Long acting, reversible contraception. Any news on when men are going to have a pill available to be taken? I keep seeing the stories.
1: And would we trust them to take a pill?
0: Yes. Some.
1: Men. Some, okay.
0: We would, but where is it?
1: I don't know. Good question.
0: But no talk in your world of seeing it coming
1: down the
0: line?
1: Not that I've heard, no.
0: Interesting. 1-300-222-936 is the number. Oh, contraceptives, Dr. Catherine, impact mental health for some people. What's the best option in terms of minimal impact on mood?
1: Really good question. So if you've got a history of kind of mental health conditions, it's especially important to be a little bit careful with progestogen-only methods of contraception. So that is our hormonal IUDs like Mirena, and things like a progestogen-only pill or the Implanon. We can see some people worsen on those methods. Mm-hmm. But again, it's about talking to the patient and shared decision-making and, you know, I just monitor the patient closely if they do decide that that's the best method for them.
0: Family Planning Tasmania, around the state, you can walk in the door, what, in the northwest, the north and the south of the state, you'll be able to find offices. Consultations typically, are they free?
1: So they are bulk billed if you are one of our core patients, so under 21, a concession card holder, or if you're a full-time student. But it's not free, Liam. It's a cost to the health system.
0: 936 ABC Hobart and ABC Northern Tasmania. Dr. Catherine Mott, lovely to see you this morning. Thanks for coming in.
1: Yeah, great to see you, Liam.
0: Southern Regional Medical Officer, Family Planning Tasmania, you can join us too. Thanks to everyone who's got in touch. Hey, after news headlines, finance, and then the state's Auditor General will join us in the studio. He's been briefing parliamentarians this morning about what his assessment is of the health department's efforts over 4 years, $47 million spent to try and put in new IT systems in the health department. His assessment, $47 million, 4 years, none of the stated outcomes achieved. We're going to talk about that with him. There's been pushback from Bridget Archer this morning already using the term, I reject his characterisations of the rollout. We'll get his response. That's coming up for you after news headlines with Meg Whitfield. Meg, good morning to you.
2: Good morning, Leon. In news today, the US military says it's carried out strikes in southern Iran, targeting boats trying to lay mines and missile launch sites. The US Central Command says the attacks were defensive in nature, designed to protect its troops from threats posed by Iranian forces. Iran's top negotiator and its foreign minister are reportedly in Doha for talks with Qatar's prime minister on a potential deal with Washington to end the three-month war. The federal government has announced $2.6 million of additional funding to go to the Healing Foundation and Link Up services supporting Stolen Generation survivors. Minister for Indigenous Australians, Senator Malandiri McCarthy, says it's in recognition that next year marks the 30th anniversary of the landmark Bringing Them Home report. So far, only 5 of the 83 recommendations from the report have been implemented. And a former Essendon AFL player says he thinks the sacking of coach Brad Scott was premature. Scott has been let go despite having a year left on his contract after the club won just one of its last 24 games. Adam Romanowskis says the board should have waited until the end of the season. There'll be more at 11.
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0: Leon with you this morning. Normally we'd do something a little more tropical, a little more fun. In the last half hour of the program, today we're going to change that up, the opportunity to talk to the state's Auditor General. He's just put out a report. This came out yesterday. He briefed parliamentarians on it this morning. He said 4 years, $47 million, health department IT system, health HR system, achieved none of its stated objectives. It had to get taken over by the Department of Premier and Cabinet. There's been criticism and pushback from those in the public service responsible And from the Premier himself, what does

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0: 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You'll find out in just a moment or two on 936 ABC Hobart and ABC North Taz.
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0: Leon Compton with you this morning.

0: public holidays overnight, and our market was initially looking like it would open higher, but the market is currently low as the US military has indicated that it carried out strikes in southern Iran, so which it describes as defensive actions. And the ASX 200 is currently down 47 points at 8,645. And we've got the financial stocks being the biggest drag on the market. And looking at the big four, ANZ's down 20 cents at the moment at 35.57. CBA's down about 1% at $163. And NAB is down 1.7%, last trading at 37.62. The big miners are mixed. BHP's down 9 cents at $60.03, but Rio's up 70 cents at the moment, and Fortescue's up 4 cents, and gold miner Northern Star was up 2 cents. In the energy sector, though, Woodside and Santos were down, but they're slow, or they're only down 5 cents on Woodside, but Santos is currently at 8.01, which is up 7 cents. Across some of the other sectors, Wesfarmers is higher, up 0.5% at the moment. JB Hi-Fi is down 28 cents. Woolies is lower, down 6 cents, but Qantas is up 5 cents. And one of the better performers today after releasing their result was Fisher & Paykel, which is up approximately 8% at the moment.
1: I didn't realise Fisher & Paykel was listed on the ASX, Richard.
0: Yeah, it is a New Zealand-based company, but it does trade on our exchange.
1: Well, there you go. The Aussie dollar, what do you get for it?
0: Strong against the greenback, currently trading at 71.7 cents, but weaker against the pound, only buying 53p, but stronger against the yen at 113.9. Gold rose overnight. Spot gold's currently trading at 4,552, which is down at the moment. And oil fell 7% overnight, but Brent crude's currently higher at $97.64 a barrel.
1: Good on you, Richard. Always good to chat. We'll catch you tomorrow.
0: Thanks, Leon.
1: Richard Batt from Ord Minnett. Coming up for you next, the state's Auditor General, 23 to 11.

0: It's Pink 936, ABC Radio Hobart and ABC Northern Tasmania. Leon Compton with you this morning. Our next guest has been briefing Tasmania's parliamentarians about a report that he released yesterday on the Department of Health's efforts to update its HR systems. Over 4 years, 2020 to 2024, 40-something million dollars was spent. And in that time, the department did not deliver any of the intended outcomes. There's still a risk as a whole of government program. There are still tens of millions of dollars to be spent to make this project work, and it needs to happen. You heard earlier from one of you in the health system talking about, as a nurse, needing to find your rosters on a piece of paper on a wall in 2026. Our next guest is going to join us, Martin Thompson, Auditor General of Tasmania. What happened? Why did it happen? Should we have detected it earlier? What's it going to take from here to make this problem whole, to make it go away? We'll talk about that up next. Stay with us.
1: When the sun is at the high point in the sky, that means two things. Noon and the Country Hour on ABC Radio.
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3: Processes worked to put some supplies around them.
4: That facility had been sitting idle, just ready to go for quite a number of years.
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0: So we spent 4 years and $47 million trying to upgrade our HR systems in health. And after 4 years and $47 million, we'd achieved none of our outcomes. That was the findings of Tasmania's Auditor General in a report that came out yesterday. Martin Thompson's been addressing our parliamentarians this morning. The Auditor General joins us in the studio. Auditor General, thank you for coming in.
7: Thank you, Leon.
0: In simple terms, AG, what is and what are these upgrades that health is trying to achieve? Can you explain them to my listener?
7: Yeah, so within the health system in Tasmania, we still have a predominantly manual payroll processing system, and we have an absence of contemporary, you know, human resource management tools. Your earlier listener that talked about having to look on a wall or on a piece of paper to work out their roster is correct. That's the current state. So there's an absolute need to move this into a contemporary process to update it, to drive, you know, some efficiencies, significant efficiencies, and to have the awareness of where people are, where people are working, and how we're best managing, or how the department's best managing the health workforce.
0: 936 ABC Hobart, ABC North Tas, that is the issue that the health department has been trying to fix. Martin, can I get you to come right forward onto that microphone, please? So that was the issue. And then in 2020, the department started trying to solve that with an in-house HR upgrade. Mm. What did you discover after 4 years plus of that project going on?
7: So in 2020, there was a business case prepared that outlined expectations of a two-year project to deliver all of the required modules to have a updated contemporary human resource system. That business case envisaged $22 million over the period, the business case, the requirements was expanded and it moved to a $47 million project. And at the end of 4 years, none of the modules, the system modules that the department envisaged building within that time frame, had been delivered.
0: Did it ultimately get taken off them by the Department of Premier and Cabinet? Yeah. Was it like a bit like the Spirits fiasco where the Premier's office discovered that this wasn't being completed and said, hand it over to us?
7: Yeah. One of the good things that the department did do, Department of Health, is they engaged an independent external expert to come in and review the progress of the project. It was at that point, and on the basis of that review that was initiated by Health, that identified significant problems in the governance framework in resolving some of the key dependencies to make a system work, and a number of other areas that the decision was made to pause the project and then shortly thereafter

0: was transferred across to Deepak.
1: Did we just waste $47 million?
0: It's hard to estimate what, if any, value has transferred across from that $47 million. The evidence of the independent reviewer and the evidence that we've obtained as part of our audit process would indicate that there was limited, if any, value that was transferred across.
1: 936 ABC Hobart, ABC North Taz, Tasmania's Auditor General. Martin Thompson joins us in the studio. Auditor General Bridget Archer joined us, the state's health minister, a little bit earlier this morning. I want to play you some of what she said when asked about the characterisations that you had made about the performance or the failures of this project.
2: I would reject that characterisation. I don't think that it has been a failure. A whole of government HR information system is a huge piece and a critical piece of public infrastructure. We welcome those findings, and it is important underscoring how important that program is. But I don't believe that the report adequately characterises the project.
1: Does your report fail to adequately characterise the project, Martin Thompson?
0: I don't believe so. I think to that point, there's been six business cases prepared over time. The most recent of those was finalised in May this year. None of the modules in any of those business cases have been delivered on time or on budget.
1: And so any characterisation to suggest that good outcomes had been secured would be wrong in your assessment?
0: The unknown in this space is what, if any, value there is in the work that's been done to date. Our evidence doesn't support that there's substantial value in that.
1: What confidence do you have that the project is now on track? Did you look at that in your report?
0: Yeah, once the project has moved across to Deepak, we have a Department Premier and Cabinet. We have noted some improvements in the governance and planning arrangements. But critically, there's a number of key dependencies that are not systems-based. They're workplace relations-based that haven't been addressed. They've been known since 2020 and remain unaddressed. And until they're addressed, I have... until they're addressed, the project can't be successfully implemented.
1: There's another question here. The federal budget's tight. That will take another potentially $60 million, maybe more, to fix this and deliver the project. Have you seen the money required to do that allocated in this year's budget and the forward estimates?
0: Yeah, so this year's budget details the amount that's envisaged in the business case for 26-7. But the business case carries on for another 2 years, and the funding required for those years is not there. So there's a gap of about $27 million.
1: What does that mean in your mind?
0: There's no funding certainty at this point in time for the full cost that the department is expected in to deliver the program.
1: Henry sent me a text a lot earlier this morning and said, Leon, there's a $467 million digital health transformation project also underway in the Department of Health, being run by the same IT team. It's called Blue Gum. Is it called Blue Gum?
0: Project Blue Gum.
1: Project Blue Gum. What confidence can we have that this will produce a similar outcome, says Henry this morning via text?
0: Yeah. The auditor in me can't help say that it's a $478 million program.
1: Sorry. Get the numbers right is your assessment. Yep. 478.
0: And the reason that this report and the recommendations that we have in here are so important is that health is continuing to spend, you know, and needs to spend a substantial amount on transformation of their processes to update to more contemporary digital solutions. If we have the same challenges in the Blue Gum transformation program, then the results are likely to be, you know, challenging.
1: Challenging. That's very diplomatic language. Auditor General, what's your definition? What's a wider definition of challenging a project that spends, in this case, near on $500 million and also struggles to achieve some or any of its stated aims?
0: Mm. Well, again, we've done no work in detail on the Blue Gum transformation, but we think if the department fully adopts and embraces the recommendations in our report, the likelihood of a positive outcome for Blue Gum is going to be greater.
1: Why don't we? So, and to be fair to the state government, you looked around the country and you said, look at all the other places that have muffed their implementations too. New South Wales got it right. Mm. Can we just implement New South Wales' system and get them to come help?
0: Well, I mean, it's a good point. These are incredibly complex, difficult, and expensive projects. I think there's a lot to be learnt from other jurisdictions that have done it well and other jurisdictions that have done it poorly. And I think, to their credit, the Department of Health has engaged with other jurisdictions as part of their processes. It does need to be tailored for the specific environment and requirements in our legislation of awards and the type, but there can be lessons learned.
1: And if the government, like, so there's a battle on at the moment, the government pushing back. I understand the Premier, who previously had said your opinion on the spirit of Tasmania financial situation was just an opinion. I think it turned out after not one but two bailouts to keep them viable that you were probably on the money relative to the government's assessment of the story. How do you feel about the fact that it seems, again, they're pushing back on the work that you have done here and disputing its assessments of, you know, what this expenditure means?
0: Yeah. My responsibility, my role, is to provide assurance and transparency to the Parliament. And I think I achieve that through the delivery of these, you know, highly rigorous evidence-based reviews that are undertaken in accordance with appropriate standards that are subject to both internal and external review in relation to our findings and conclusions. And again, I think if we look through the report in detail, the feedback that we've received from the Premier and the departmental secretaries doesn't go to the facts or the accuracy of any information in the report. Rather, they talk about how I've characterised those findings. And you know, I'm comfortable with them making those comments. It's not impacting on my ability or my responsibility to report to Parliament.
1: On ABC Local Radio, 936 ABC Hobart, ABC North Tas, Martin Thompson's our guest Auditor General of Tasmania. We're talking about a report released yesterday. It looks at health IT transformation projects so that you can get your rosters online, so that the health department can know who's on shift, what penalties they're eligible for, how to manage that. And as you point out, Martin, in one case, hey, we need to contact trace everybody in the building. There was a COVID outbreak. Who was at work on that particular day or days? How do we know? It can't be done with a press of the button under this system, and in other places it would be. Hey, I just want to read you a text from a listener earlier this morning. I recently worked, says the listener, on the Blue Gum digital health transformation. The majority of the team were contractors, mostly from the mainland. We didn't achieve anything in the months I was on the project. It was a volatile environment. Work was withheld or stalled by senior managers' indecisiveness. Despite this, people stayed on the books at ridiculously high hourly rates and are still there being paid handsomely. I could easily see some cuts happening from that project until a direction is firmly set in place. I thought it was an interesting text from somebody clearly inside the system. Your reaction to that text?
0: I'm not surprised. We're doing work on procurement around the Blue Gum project at the moment. We've got some active questions in with the department in relation to some of those procurement activities. And we anticipate we'll be reporting on that later in the year.
1: The state budget more generally, $1.4 billion in efficiency savings to be found, no new tax increases, no sort of reform through sales. Can I just ask for any assessment you can provide professionally on the budget? Tasmania?
0: Yeah, the budget's really outside of my area of focus.
1: I thought it was worth a try, Martin. What, I mean, you must have a take on what it means, if nothing else, for your department and your work as auditor. It's funded through the state's taxes.
0: So the key work that we do around performance audit, which is this report that we're talking about today, is funded through appropriation. And the budget reduces that by about from about 2.7 to about 2.4 million. So we've received a substantial cut in the budget, and we are currently in discussion with the Treasurer around how we can manage to deliver what we've committed to and what the Treasurer and the Premier agreed to in the Parliament last year in terms of a level of audit coverage.
1: So your budget falls from $2.7 million annually?
0: So we have around about $2.7 million in funding last year to report to Parliament, and that's performance audit and a range of other reporting that we do to the Parliament, which is a very small amount of money. And that budget has been reduced by, $300,000.
1: So near on 10%?
0: Correct.
1: Are you going to sack people, do less? How are you going to approach that?
0: We're working with the Treasurer, and as I said, as part of the Treasurer entered into a commitment in relation to the stadium that would include a number of things to restore the funding to the audit office to enable the conduct of 6 performance audits a year.
1: Of course, you have a significantly increased workload in relation to managing and helping Tasmanians understand the costs and the management of the stadium build.
0: Well, it wasn't directly for the stadium, but it was for, you know, as we move in, you know, to provide a reasonable level of assurance to the Parliament, we probably need to be doing more work than we're doing at the moment. That was partly recognised through an agreement that Dean Harris actually organised, the former member, and we have the Premier and the Treasurer committed to restoring the funding to enable that. That didn't happen in the budget. And there's a number of reasons for that. We've spoken to Treasury officials about that. But pleasingly, the Treasurer has indicated in subsequent correspondence that he acknowledges the commitment and will work on a funding mechanism through the year.
1: Martin, always appreciate you coming into the studio. Thank you for talking with our audience around Tasmania this morning.
0: Thank you.
1: Martin Thompson, Auditor General of Tasmania on 936 ABC Hobart and ABC Northern Tasmania.
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1: Hey, the SES has just issued a storm advice for the northeast and the east coast forecast districts. The Bureau have issued a severe weather warning for heavy rainfall on Wednesday. At locations likely to be impacted by the peaks of those rainfalls, St Helens, Swansea, Scottsdale, Bishanoe, Orford, Fingal, Scamander and surrounds. So you could be dealing with the usuals, fallen trees, branches, power lines. You need to keep an eye out for those flying objects, which may cause delays or injuries and damage to homes, buildings and vehicles. That's the forecast, a severe weather warning for the northeast and east coast forecast districts. Take it easy out there on 936 ABC Hobart, ABC North Taz. Tony Briscoe's got the country hour after midday today. Tony, hello.
5: Yeah, g'day, Leon.
1: And rainfall, some happy-ish farmers out there.
5: Yeah, but once again, you'll probably get too much in certain areas that you don't really need. I mean, you need a certain amount, but it looks like they're getting it over 100 mil in certain areas there. Right up in the northeast, yeah. Not necessarily the Furneaux Islands either. They're missing out. And Bridport misses out as well. It's, and Lonnie misses out.
1: It's interesting. So it's just shaving that far northeast corner,
5: yeah, it's like
1: Tomahawk.
5: A crescent coming right down to Orford. Yeah. Yeah. So,
1: and of course, our Central Highlands farmers who are also looking for rain. Yeah. I think we spoke to one happy farmer who got, and I wrote it down, 4 mils.
5: Half a mil.
1: Yeah. 4 mils. Hey, half a mil.
5: Do you want the bad news or the bad news?
1: What else you got?
5: We had sand flathead. We had squid.
1: When was this last night for dinner?
5: Scallop season. The next scallop season in Tasmania is not looking good at
1: all.
5: The worst mature population in decades, according to the surveys they're doing.
1: Interesting.
5: And the surveys include a study of the starfish, the 11-armed starfish, which are believed to be responsible for the lack of scallops.
1: So the starfish are wandering over the grounds.
5: Eating the scallops.
1: The sand that the scallops are in.
5: Yeah. Yeah, that's what they reckon anyway.
1: And what's that going to mean for? So obviously we've got a commercial industry and we've got a recreational industry. Let's start with the recos. What do you think that'll mean? Shorter season? Lower bag limits?
5: Possibly no season, the way it's going. I don't know. I shouldn't say that, but anyway, I'm just surmising there. But it's looking really rough for the commercial operators. Funny thing is, though, there's a South Korean producer has signalled interest in harvesting the 11-armed sea stars to create, get this, antifreeze, right, and fertilizer. So, so these starfish, they've got a juice in them that they can take out of them and make antifreeze.
1: Wow!
5: And then they use the rest of the starfish for fertilizer, crush it up, and use it as fertilizer. So, they're interested in buying it and using it. So, why aren't we, like with the urchins, what's going on? Why can't we just get a commercial operation happening where you extract the urchins, you extract the starfish, and then the fish come back, fish stocks come back to normal.
1: Tony, I'm so looking forward to some. I mean,

0: Clearly, there's some tough news, but also some solutions in the country out from midday today.
1: Yeah, and we've got the champion, Oyster Shaka.
0: Oh, wow. Somebody who's not scared to point a knife at the meaty palm of their thumb bit of their hand. Tony, great to talk to you. Our drive teams will have lots of analysis for you this afternoon. That's coming up from 4. I'll catch you tomorrow. It's 11.
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0: Good morning, Meg Whitfield with ABC News. The Tasmanian opposition has called on the Health Minister to table a list of services and jobs that will be cut under the Operational Efficiencies Program. Last week's state budget outlined $1.5 billion worth of saving targets across government departments. Health needs to find the biggest slice of those cuts, having been told to cut $700 million. In question time this morning, Labor leader Josh Willey said it was the cost of wasteful spending by the government.
1: Minister, what jobs and services are being cut? Will you table a full list of jobs, services, programs and projects that are on Treasurer Abetz's chopping block?
0: Health Minister Bridget Archer has maintained that increased overall funding to health means there are no cuts, despite the Health Department being asked to find $700 million in savings.
2: An increase of $264.8 million compared to last year's interim budget. That is record investment, despite the claims that you're making opposite.
1: There in black and white
2: a clear
1: in the budget.
2: Increase from the interim budget. There are no cuts to health.
0: The Tasmanian government's proposal to use road tankers to refuel Australia's Antarctic icebreaker has been described as far from acceptable in a Senate hearing. Monty Jacka has the story.
3: Since 2023, the RSV Nuyina has been unable to refuel in its home port of Hobart due to being barred from travelling under the Tasman Bridge over safety concerns, meaning it can't reach the marine fuel depot. As a result, it's had to travel nearly 700 kilometres to refuel in Burnie, adding nearly $900,000 to its annual fuel bill. A Senate hearing last night was told the state government had put forward an interim solution of using road tankers to refuel in Hobart. Environment Minister Murray Watt said that solution was far from acceptable, while the Australian Antarctic Division said it would be quicker to travel to Burnie.
0: The head of Tasmania's peak doctor's body says the Health Department's bungled rollout of a digital transformation program is a sign of larger mismanagement. The state's Auditor General has found it failed to deliver any intended modules after 4 years and $47 million in funding. He warned the project, now in the hands of the Department of Premier and Cabinet, is estimated to cost $119 million before the new system is implemented. Australian Medical Association Tasmania President Michael Lumsden-Steele told 936 ABC Hobart it's a frustrating outcome.
4: We get projects and give massive multi-million dollar projects to people to run without the expertise and team to do so. And that's why these things have been muffed. And the worst thing about this is, where is the accountability during this whole process?
0: Premier Jeremy Rockliffe says some of the Auditor General's conclusions are incomplete and potentially misleading. The Royal Commissioner examining anti-Semitism in Australia has issued a stern warning to people who have intimidated and harassed witnesses who've given evidence to the inquiry. Dozens of witnesses have given evidence this month, detailing examples of abuse and intimidation they've received for being Jewish. Royal Commissioner Virginia Bell has opened this morning's hearing by saying she was disturbed by the number of reports of continued abuse against lived experience witnesses. She says at least one matter has been reported to Australian Federal Police.
5: The Commission is keeping a close eye on these instances and recording these offensive social media posts.
0: US forces have carried out what Central Command has described as self-defense strikes on southern Iran. North America correspondent Lauren Day reports.
6: A spokesperson for US Central Command said the strikes took place near Bandar Abbas, the home of a large Iranian naval base near the Strait of Hormuz, and the targets included missile launch sites and Iranian boats trying to lay mines. CENTCOM said they were intended to protect our troops from threats posed by Iranian forces. The strikes come hours after Iranian officials travelled to Doha for talks on ending the war. Lauren Day, ABC News.

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1: To Tasmania's weather now, there's a strong wind warning for Banks Strait and Franklin Sound, with much of the state's remaining coastal waters. And a severe weather warning for heavy rainfall over northeast and east coast districts from early tomorrow. Today, rain about the east and southeast, increasing about the northeast late. In Burnie and Devonport, partly cloudy and 17, it's now 15. In Launceston, a shower or two and a top of 17, it's now 14 degrees. And in Hobart, a rainy day ahead with a top of 14, it's currently 12 degrees.
2: So there I was in Auntie Jean's frock.
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12: Jo Jarvis spends a lot of her week at Rikers Island Prison. Rikers is a notorious remand jail in New York City. Jo goes there to teach meditation to men being held in the jail. And whether these men are in for murder or assault or drug crime, whatever it is that's brought them to prison, Jo believes that a simple meditation practice can profoundly change their lives. Because that's what meditation has done for her. Jo had a successful career here at the ABC. She was well paid, lived in a nice house in Sydney, had lots of friends and family. But on the inside, Jo was looking for more meaning in the way that she lived. So heading towards her 50th birthday, Jo packed her bags and moved to New York City, a place she'd been dreaming about since she was a kid. From knowing no one, Jo now has a wife, a dog and a growing number of meditation students, including the men in Rikers Island Prison. Hi, Jo.
13: Hi, Sarah.
12: Tell me about this place, about Rikers Island. What was it like going there the very first time?
13: Actually, I found it kind of exciting because perhaps this is a journalist in me, but, you know, I like going places where you're not really meant to go, you know, you're not allowed to go. Most people don't want to go, actually. And it's an interesting place just to, you know, just approaching it is interesting. So it from my apartment, it takes two subway rides and then a very long bus trip. So it takes me around 2 hours to get there. And then because it's an island, you cross a bridge. And as you're approaching it, you just see these, you know, huge razor wire just kind of looming ahead of you. And inside the razor wire, there's a series of facilities. So it's one jail, which in Australia is known as, you referred to as a remand centre, but it's got a series of them, a number of them. And I was going to the maximum security. And so, you know, there was a slight degree of trepidation, I suppose, the first time. I'd never been in a maximum security jail or prison before. I didn't know anyone who was incarcerated. I really had no relationship with incarcerated people at all, you know, so it was some trepidation, I think, the first time I went there.
12: What sort of security do you have to go through to enter the prison?
13: Yeah, it's quite a bit of security. And if you don't arrive with the right security, you're sent back. You know, there's no getting around it. But essentially what happens is you arrive at a centre, which is like a reception center, and you go through there, and it's like going through an airport. You know, when you're at the airport, you go through the X-ray, and if you go through that and then you get on a bus. So when you go through that, basically there are doors that close behind you each time. And what I found going into these places is, these places being prisons and jails, there are so many doors that close behind you, and you start to realize that you're going from one cage into another cage into another cage, and you're just, it kind of plays on your psyche, you know, this continual caging that occurs. So you go through the reception centre, you get on a bus, the bus goes around the different facilities, drops you at yours. So I go to maximum security, it's called the GRVC centre, and there's about 2,000 men in maximum security. In the whole of Rikers Island, there is about 6,000 men. It's one of America's largest penal colonies. So the next bit of security is that you going into maximum security, you go through a whole nother layer of security, which is, again, a little bit like going into the airport. Take off anything that buzzes. You go through, they X-ray everything, and you walk through. And usually in the beginning, there was someone who would escort me around. But, and I kind of found this to be, a privilege, and that is I'm now allowed to escort myself around. You know, I've got that sort of privilege, if you like. So, yeah.
12: That's an extraordinary number of people. Is there violence inside that prison, Joe?
13: Yes, yeah. I mean, there's terrible violence. It's regularly reported on. Rikers Island has a terrible reputation. You know, it's got a reputation for being extremely violent. Like, I think the New York Times reported that for 1 week in October 2023, there was something like 47 fires, 58 assaults, a number of slashings, attacks on corrections officers. But, you know, really the people who are most at risk are the incarcerated people themselves. It's an extremely violent place.
12: Have you yourself ever felt frightened or threatened physically inside the jail?
13: I've certainly never been threatened, and I haven't been frightened, but I have felt, sometimes you're just aware that there's anger around you, and if things went a particular way, yeah, you'd be in the line of fire. So do I think I'm in danger? No. I've actually asked a friend of mine who's a former warden, do you think I'm in danger in there? And he said, yes. I don't ever feel it. And I've just been treated well by the people in there, you know, the incarcerated people, because I come there to help, to give them something that they might enjoy, and they know that. And so anger's never aimed at me. There was one time I walked into a housing unit. There's a series of housing units within the maximum security centre, and within the housing unit there are all these individual cells. This is maximum security. And so I walk into those housing units and give a talk about meditation. And on this one particular day, I walked in there and I kind of stood in the centre and I was waiting for the place to calm down, because it's always very noisy. Jails and prisons are extremely noisy, and it's all concrete and everything's stainless steel, so the noise just reverberates. And there was a guy and he was really just going mad. He was really angry about something and I couldn't really understand what he was angry. It just wasn't clear to me what it was about. And, you know, everything is bolted down, so he couldn't throw anything, but he was hitting the stainless steel chairs and hitting the stainless steel table and yelling, and it was full on. And so I stood there for a little while and I thought, you know, I think I might just leave. You know, I'm not going to get anywhere here today. There's no point doing this. It's just too disrupted. So I was just about to leave, and as I was about to leave, this guy who really is losing his mind, he started walking over towards me. And I thought, oh, this is going to be interesting. And as he's walking towards me, I just looked at him and he looked at me and he said, who are you?

0: meditation. And I said, well, I think it's good for most people, actually. And he goes, no, you think I really need it, don't you? And I said, yeah, actually, I do. And he goes, all right, I'll sign up. And he signed up for the class the next day I was teaching him.
1: Institutions of all kinds, they not only have their special sounds, they have smells, just that number of people put together. What's it smell like inside Rikers Island?
0: You're so right. It really does. It has a particular smell. It's a sort of smell of stagnancy. There's no, very little airflow, if any airflow. You know, there's no open windows. And it's not because I think that the place is dirty. I mean, it's been cleaned all the time because there's a lot of people there to do cleaning, you know. Yeah, it doesn't smell good.
1: Inmates volunteer to come along to the meditation course that you run, Jo. How do you begin it? What's your spiel?
0: They're always fascinated by my accent. They always ask me about, oh, you know, did you know Steve Irwin? And do you know what happened to Steve Irwin? And there's always a conversation about Steve Irwin. And I just explain to them that this is a technique that if they're stressed will make them feel better. And I explain to them that it's very simple, that I will take them through it over 4 days. And by the end of it, they'll be self-sufficient in that sense, meaning they don't need me. They don't need any apps or any guidance. They're completely self-sufficient. And that means that they can then meditate for 20 minutes twice a day, able to do that, and that they will feel better. So I talk about it just in terms of feeling better. I try to make it as practical as possible. I remember one time I walk in there, I'm giving the talk, you know, this is about stress. This is improves your capacity to handle stress. You will feel better from doing it. I'll show you how to do it over 4 days. So I'm giving the talk. And then there's a guy off to my right and he's got his feet up on one of the chairs and he's got his arms out in front of him. He's doing push-ups, you know, and, you know, he's very well built and he's just like doing these push-ups at this great rate. And as I'm talking, he goes, I've got a question. I'm like, yeah, what's your question? And he said, I want to know how it's going to help me on the street. I'm like, huh, interesting. Okay. And I'm like, well, the way that will help you on the street is that if your nervous system is just full of stress, it really affects your capacity to be responsive. It affects all sorts of things. It affects your capacity to be in the moment. And you need to be in the moment to be alert and aware of what's happening around you. And he's like, oh, yeah. That makes sense, you know.
1: Did he keep doing the push-ups after that?
0: Here's the whole thing. He's still doing the push-ups, but he did sign up. And so, I mean, I don't try to pretend I know anything about a life I've never lived, but I do try to put myself in their position. And it is a different sort of pitch, if you like, than it would be if I was teaching a corporate lawyer in Manhattan, you know. It's just a different. The questions in the course itself, like when they're learning, they're exactly the same questions. And it always comes down to the same things for people, you know. Oh, there's so many thoughts in meditation, or there's this or there's that. Yeah, I feel better. They're always saying the same things. It's so wonderful, actually, that we really are all the same when it comes down to some basic things.
1: Do you ask the men to close their eyes when they meditate, Jo?
0: I do, but people who have been very traumatized don't always want to close their eyes, and they in a prison, people don't always want to close their eyes because they don't trust the people sitting around them. Mm. So I say to them, I would like you to close your eyes, but if you don't feel comfortable doing this, just half close them. And it's interesting because sometimes they will sit there with their eyes half closed and then eventually they just kind of succumb and close their eyes. And no one's been beaten up in one of my classes, so they're quite safe, you know.
1: There are many different styles of meditation with different emphases or different practices, I guess, as part of that. In Vedic meditation, which you teach, mantras are really important. How do they work?
0: So the mantras for this type of meditation are called bija mantras. That just means they're seed mantras. It's like planting a seed, if you like. These mantras, they don't have any meaning. So when you think them, your mind doesn't get caught in the meaning of them. It just, your mind responds to the vibrational quality. And they're a vehicle for the mind to go inwards. So when you think these words and you don't chant it and you don't say it over and over in a clear, concise sort of way, you think it and you allow it to drift away. And that

0: starts to relax. And through that process, the mind goes to subtler states of thinking, which is very calming, it's very peaceful. But also what happens is that the body, when it relaxes, releases stress, because stress is locked in the physiology. And the thing is, with this meditation technique, you're doing it twice a day. So you're systematically removing years and years of built up stress and trauma. And then you're also countering the stress that will come in that day.
1: What sort of things have inmates told you about their experience with the practice and with learning meditation?
0: They are often so insightful. And I think about this guy called Angel, who I taught about a year ago. And on the second day, he said, and he definitely didn't say this in front of the rest of the class, he said, "Oh, you know, this is making me feel softer, like more gentle." And I said, "Oh, well, that's probably a great thing to feel, isn't it?" And he said, "No, it's not at all." And I said, "Why? Could you say more about that?" And he said, "Yeah, because you do not want to feel like that in here." Mm-hmm. He kind of looked at me like, "You're a bit of an idiot. Don't you get it?" And I did kind of get it, but I wanted him to say it. And look, I think that's the case for any man, actually, for men, not any man, but a lot of men. You know, they have to be tough. They've got to be seen to have it together. Now, if you're in a jail, which I've described the violence before, so you've just got this hostility and violence around you, or the potential for it at all times, you're going to want to feel ready. You're going to want to feel like you can take on anyone. They're on high alert. And so feeling tough, and also this guy, Angel, had also lived on the street. So he had built a lot of defences and he didn't want to feel that softness. So I sort of walked him through how, in fact, it was going to become his best friend, and how it didn't make him weaker, and that because I think he had that sense of, if I relax too much, I'm not going to be able to look after myself. But it's actually not the case. And sometimes, you know, people who are corporate people will say a similar sort of thing to me. It's actually interesting. They'll say, "Oh, I'm feeling so relaxed. I'm really scared that I'm just not going to have enough kind of stress to keep driving me.
1: I'm going to be walked all over."
0: Yeah,
1: and
0: right.
1: So, and what do you say when people raise that fear with you? Like, if I get let go of all these defences, how am I protected?
0: Well, I say you are protected because you're more in touch with yourself. So you're more capable to, it's a bit like with the guy who was doing the push-ups wondering how it's going to help him on the street. You're more in the present. Well, you are in the present moment. You know, your mind is less distracted because you haven't got all of the stress just pulsating through you. You're in the moment, you're aware, you're alert. So things like your peripheral vision is enhanced. Your capacity to sense what's going on around you is enhanced. It's just a different way of thinking. And, you know, the people in prison are not the only ones, as I just described, who kind of think that they need to be defended and hard in order to be effective. It's actually just not true. Now, I don't get much to hear the stories of their lives, but I do get to see them before and afterwards. And the before and after, that I feel terrible to, hey, I'm feeling actually kind of good now. And that's only after 4 days.
1: Jo Jarvis is my guest today on Conversations. So tell me about the decision of yours, Jo, to teach meditation in prisons. Like, where did that first come to you? Or how did it come to you? Did it come to you in a flash, or was it something that you were building towards? How did it happen?
0: There were so many different reasons that I wanted to do it, but yes, it did also come to me in a flash. So all of those things are true. So I was speaking to somebody whose opinion I kind of value highly, and somebody who, you know, advises me from time to time. And he said to me, if there was one cohort of people that you wanted to teach, who would it be? And I said, without missing a beat, incarcerated people. And I hadn't even been thinking about it, but I just immediately said incarcerated people. And he said, you should do that. And I said, well, you know, I think it's the sort of thing that you do once you've really established yourself. You know, you go and do that work then. And I didn't feel well established at that time. And he said, no, you should do it, because that's where you'll get the drive, you'll get the passion, you know, have passion, you'll be able to do that. And the rewards that you get from that will surpass anything you've ever done. And he was absolutely right. I guess I was always just extremely struck by penal system, the way that we throw people in jail and prison and kind of leave them to rot, mainly. It doesn't seem right to me. It's always worried me. I don't think it's right. And I have also thought, if I was in there, I would want this. You know, if I had to

0: be in there, I would want the relief that meditation gives me. So I guess all those things that led me to want to do it.
1: Was it hard to convince the prison to let you in to volunteer teaching people meditation? What was that process like?
0: It wasn't easy, actually. Yeah. I mean, they just don't let people just, oh, I just want to come and volunteer in the prison. And, you know, they don't. And I think I just got lucky in many ways. So what happened was I applied to be a volunteer. I didn't

0: reception. I'd rung the reception to the volunteer section of New York Department of Correction. I said, just tell me what your process is. Like, when I apply, where does my form go? Who's got it? She goes, oh, well, that would be George. You know, he. And I said, put me through to George. And she goes, oh, okay. So she put me through to this guy called George. And George said, oh, yeah, I've probably got. And I could hear him rustling through the paper, these papers. And he kind of said, oh, here it is, Joe Jarvis. It says here you want to teach women in, you want to teach women. I'm like, yeah, that's right. And he goes, oh, well, you've come to the wrong place. I run Men Maximum Security. I'll send it to the women's section. I'm like, no, George, hold it.
1: Stop.
0: Let's just go with, you know, you've got it. Like, could you process this? And so he did. And that's how I ended up in there.
1: Did you grow up in a religious family at all, Joe? Like, was prayer a part of your childhood, say?
0: No, it wasn't at all. I mean, I think, my family is, I went to a Presbyterian school, my family's Church of England, but no, we're not a family of prayer, definitely not.
1: Well, tell me a bit about your childhood. How did you spend your time as a kid?
0: I mean, I think about childhood, you know, I'm on the cusp of Gen X and Boomer generation, but definitely feel like a Gen Xer. And the Gen X joke is that we were just left to our own devices. You know, we could do anything and no one cared. And, our parents cared about us, but you could just be riding a bike around in the street and you'd just be out there for hours until it was dark riding around. Or it felt like life was this great adventure and we would explore, you know, the creeks that ran through the suburb that I lived in. I lived in Unley Park and there was this creek that ran through there and I would get down into the creek and I'd make my friends get down in there and we would just like follow the creek through all of the houses. Life just kind of felt like an adventure. You could climb trees, you could do, I don't know, it just felt like an exciting place to be.
1: You grew up in Adelaide, as you say, but by the time you were a teenager, what city were you dreaming about?
0: So I suppose in my early teens, I think I started to become aware that I was different, and I had a sense that I might be gay, and I think that meant that when I saw a film called Times Square, it was a film, I don't even know who the director was, I don't even know who the actors were, I really, what I remember about it is the music, David Byrne,

0: famed Labor Premier of yes. South Australia. Was that something you were aware of as you were coming into your young adulthood?
1: Dom Dunstan had an enormous impact on me. He was, you know, I grew up in a very kind of conservative environment. Dom Dunstan, he was really something. You know, he did much more than this, but he wore a pink safari suit into Parliament one day. I mean, he did a lot more than that, but he was a very intelligent.
0: You're going to be remembered for something. That is a great thing to be remembered for, I think.
1: Absolutely. And he looked good in it too. I even knew that as a kid. It was like, hey, he looks good. But, you know, he was really something, and he oversaw the passage of the of legislation to allow or to decriminalise homosexuality. And, you know, apart from doing things like making Adelaide this sort of fantastically vibrant and creative place that he did through, you know, all sorts of ways. Like, for example, he set up the festival centre there. He set up Adelaide Festival, which was every 4 years and, you know, the best arts in the world. I mean, it rivaled Edinburgh Festival. It was really something. And the whole town, you could feel it. And what happened was when that legislation went through, and I think that was around 74, I think. And it was the first state in Australia that decriminalised homosexuality. It had such an impact on me. I realised, okay, so a bunch of politicians have actually sat down and said that this is okay. What I knew I was, they were saying it was okay. And I didn't know anyone who thought it was okay. And no one really ever used to talk about it. You know, back then, I mean, it's not like you had the internet. So you were, you know, it's only word of mouth. And where would you ever hear anything about homosexuality? And so I was very, very affected by that. And, you know, by the time I got to 17, I think, I decided, okay, I've got to be honest about this. I can't live a lie. And I wasn't even living a gay, you know, I had not even slept with anyone, but I knew I was gay. And I knew I had to come out because I just wasn't going to live a lie. And I credit that with Don Dunstan and feel so fortunate to have grown up in Adelaide.
0: That feels such a courageous thing to do as a teenager in that era, Jo. Like, does it feel crazy brave to you looking back?
1: Yes, it does. I still think it was probably the bravest thing I've ever done, actually. I'm getting quite emotional, but it was a gutsy thing to do because nobody around me thought it was a good idea. Nobody's saying, patting you on the back. You know, there's no, the only reason you would do that is I just couldn't live with that lie. I just didn't want to, I knew I didn't want to live like that. And I knew that I was going to lose friends, and I knew that I was not going to make my parents happy. And my parents were actually okay about it. You know, they were okay. And my mother, in fact, gave me a book about lesbian sex a couple of years later. She's so supportive. But yeah, I think it was a pretty gutsy thing to do, actually. Yeah.
0: You went on to university and at that time helped pay the bills by working as a bike courier. Was that a good fit for you, that job?
1: It was probably one of the best jobs I've ever had, being a bicycle courier.
0: Why?
1: I just love the physicality of it, you know, that you would be out in the sun and you could just ride hard all around Adelaide, which is a very flat town, until you got to, I think it's called Frome Street. But there was one place that had a hill, and just riding up that hill really hard, which is such a challenge, and I loved it, the whole thing. And I loved competing with everybody else were guys. So anyone else who was a bicycle courier was a guy, and I just loved competing with them and racing up the hill and beating them. And it just was fun. It was competitive. It was physical. But the other thing that I loved about it was that you could turn off your radio so that they couldn't contact you. And we just would lie around in Victoria Square and just look at the sky. And I just thought it was a great job. I made enough money to live, and that was in between two university degrees, the first degree that I dropped out of and before I'd started journalism. That's what I did, and I think it was a really terrific job, actually.
0: Well, why did you leave the life of the happy bike career for journalism? Why did you want to study journalism?
1: Look, I think it was actually my father's idea. You know, I just didn't think that he could see a future for me, and he was very concerned that that's where I was going to spend the rest of my life, as a bicycle courier. Who knows whether that would have happened, but he encouraged me strongly to get into journalism and to go and apply to the journalism school in South Australia at the South Australian University. It was called McGill in those days. It was a very good course. It was, you know, renowned for its connections with the industry. So very fortunate to get into that into that journalism school, and I was curious, you know, and I actually knew quite a bit about current affairs. I was interested in the world, I was an engaged thing, so it was a good fit for me. And I think I was pretty fortunate, really, that my

0: father pushed me into it because I wasn't going to do it of my own volition. I was happy just to be a bicycle courier, actually.
1: You ended up joining the ABC as a cadet reporter and was sent to Darwin. What was it like arriving in Darwin back then?
0: Darwin was a wild place back in 1991. It really felt like the frontier. The airport wasn't actually a proper airport. It was a hangar for the Air Force. And I remember seeing a guy who was sort of walking ahead of me, and he was wearing like a 10-gallon hat. He was a cowboy, full cowboy, and not an affectation. It was for real. I just thought, well, this is fantastic. This is like really interesting. I'd never been to Darwin before. There was a wildness about it that really isn't evident today, I don't think.
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2: Good morning. Making news today. South Australian major crime detectives will return to the remote outback station where 4-year-old Gus Lamont disappeared nearly 8 months ago. SA police hope heavy rain at Oak Park Station may provide opportunities to uncover fresh evidence. Gus Lamont disappeared from his family's expansive property near Yunta in September last year. The consumer watchdog has banned devices that help babies feed themselves, warning they're a choking hazard. The Australian Competition and Consumer Commission has made supplying, manufacturing, or owning the devices illegal. They include products that prop up a bottle in a baby's mouth, devices worn by parents that hold a bottle, and flexible straws that connect to a bottle. And Hobart Airport says it's expecting to run additional flights in and out of the city as a result of new upgrades. Two new domestic gates opened yesterday and are being used by passengers for the first time today. There'll be more news at midday.
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1: Jo Jarvis is my guest today on Conversations. Jo is a meditation teacher, and one of the places she teaches is at Rikers Island Prison in New York City. It's one of the most notorious jails in America, and Jo teaches men in its maximum security section. Before beginning a new life in New York City, Jo was a journalist with the ABC for many years, beginning her career in Darwin. And then as you were making your way in this career in journalism, Jo, you got the news that your younger brother Sam had died suddenly. What happened?
0: Yes. My brother took his life, actually, and very, very shocking. You know, even today, you know, gosh, so many years later now, 23 years later, you know, I can still feel emotion from that. And he took his life, and he was only young, 27, and it was just, it's very hard to even express what something like that feels like. And to see my parents just shattered, my sister, it was terrible, and to lose my brother, and it impacted me.

0: that he was suffering, and there was that awful sense of hopelessness that we couldn't help him. At various times, he had been diagnosed with different mental illnesses, and I don't think by the end that any of them actually remained the final diagnosis. He was a very spiritual person, actually, way before I was even interested in anything spirit. In fact, his death led me to that. You know, if anything, it did. But he was thoughtful and insightful, but also troubled, deeply troubled, and at times very angry. And yes, we did have some idea. We had a lot of idea, actually. You know, he had been in a lot of trouble, and we knew that he was floundering. But still, when somebody does that, it's just, it's not, you know, you're not, it's not like you're expecting it.
1: No, the shock of that way of losing someone is so profound. And, you know, people react in different ways. Some people fall into the loss of it, and some people desperately try to distract themselves or look elsewhere. I mean, what were the months after your brother's death like for you? Did you bury yourself in work, or what role did work come to have at that time?
0: Well, actually, around that time, I had applied for the role as China correspondent for the ABC. And when my brother died, I thought, I don't want to work here anymore. I don't want to work. I just couldn't. I was actually, you know, told that I was going to get the job, and they're like, you really shouldn't leave. You're going to get that job. And I knew that I wasn't emotionally capable of going and doing a job like that. And I really wasn't emotionally capable of doing very much. I felt shattered, and it really broke me. Really.
1: What role was drinking playing in your life back then?
0: Yeah, I mean, I did drink a lot, as a way. I wasn't doing, you know, consciously, I wasn't saying, I'm grieving, therefore I will drink. It wasn't like
1: We're
0: that.
1: never that logical, really, as a
0: No.
1: species, are we?
0: No. But I did. You know, I would drink heavily on a Friday night. I was sort of aware that I had a drinking problem, and so I worked very hard to control it. And you know, I guess I had a lot of professional pride. You know, when I did eventually go back to work, and the grief with my brother really stayed with me for years, and I buried it with alcohol. I didn't drink every night. I would drink on a Friday night, and then it became, oh, I was drinking on a Wednesday night. You know, I was drinking on a Wednesday night and a Friday night, or a Wednesday night and a Saturday night. And my body's never coped very well with alcohol, and I was drinking quite a bit of it. And so the rest of the week, I was recovering from those two, you know, drinking stints. And I was in a very, very bad way. And the thing is, with alcohol, it's sort of protecting you to a degree. Well, that's why you're doing it. It's stopping you feel, but it's actually weakening you deeply, weakening you. All of your defenses, your physiology, everything is just getting just broken down. And if I have a drink now, just one drink makes me feel terrible. And I'm like, I can't believe I would just, you know, just drink quite a lot of wine back in those days.
1: And that was the better option. I mean, as you say, people do it for a reason, and
0: Yeah.
1: it felt, no matter, even if it felt bad, it presumably felt better than you were feeling without it at that
0: Yes.
1: point somehow. So how did that come to an end? What was the turning point for you around alcohol?
0: Well, I had a girlfriend at the time who said, if you don't stop, I'm leaving. And that was the trigger for me. And so I went and got some help, and that worked. You know, I did. I stopped, and I took it really seriously, and I did, you know, everything that I was kind of told to do to remain sober. So in many ways, that's a good thing. Of course, it's a good thing. But what happens when you remove a substance like that, that really is kind of keeping you together, is stopping you feeling all of those things you don't want to feel, then all of those things come out. It's just natural. And so I then just became overwhelmed by these thoughts and feelings that I was absolutely unequipped to deal with. I had no idea what to do. And sort of began a very kind of intensive time of things like therapy, and I would swim a lot. I'd do a lot of yoga and eat. You know, I was trying to get my nutrition right and all of these things, but nothing was working. Nothing was working in the sense that I didn't feel better, and I couldn't see any improvement. And I was really quickly losing hope, I think. You know,

0: I mean, I had never thought about doing anything like my brother had done, but I lived with deep depression and anxiety, and I was never diagnosed with those things, but I know that that's definitely, if I had asked for a diagnosis, that's what I would have got.
1: So is this at the point in your life, Jo, when you find meditation?
0: Yes. So I was ABC News Radio. I was talking about how I had tried. The only thing I hadn't tried to get better, to feel better, was meditation. And I had actually gone to some Buddhist centers, and I was, while they're very lovely people, I was kind of put off by the traditional nature of it. You know, there were a lot of people in robes, and it didn't look like, I just didn't feel like I could fit in there. At the time, I found that too confronting. I thought it was weird, and I just couldn't see myself in it. And so I was really despairing. It was like, well, that's not going to work either. And then someone said, oh, you know, you should try Vedic meditation. It's a bit different to that. And I found a guy in Sydney who, when I met him, he looked like a football player. A
1: No
0: rugby union
1: robes.
0: player. Yeah, striped shirt. And, you know, it's just a guy, you know, and he was very lovely, and he taught me this technique, and it impacted me immediately. From the first time, that first day I learned it, I thought, oh my goodness, this is it.
1: Why, how
0: And
1: did you feel in that first meditation session?
0: I felt free. There is no thing in this world that will fix you in one moment. There's nothing. But you can have relief in one moment. And I received that relief in that one moment. In that first 20-minute session, I walked out of there, and I mean, I'd never taken psychedelic drugs, but everything was this psychedelic green outside. Something had happened, and I was sort of on a whole other plane. Didn't remain like that. I'm just saying that that was the impact on me at the time. And then what I noticed for the rest of the week, because you go for 4 days, so you go for four classes for an hour, 90 minutes each time. As the week progressed, I just got more and more relaxed. And if you have been in this kind of literally a prison of your own mind, to feel relaxed and to feel happiness for the first time in I don't know how long, I just had these glimpses of hope. It's like, oh, something is being unlocked here. I know this is the key. And yeah, so not surprisingly, I continued with it.
1: You took up this practice and ended up training as a teacher of Vedic meditation, and then one day had a meeting with a senior teacher who was visiting Sydney, and you asked him if he had any advice for you. What happened?
0: This senior teacher was in town, and we were in Bondi, a beautiful house overlooking the sea. And, you know, I considered him wise, and he had been telling me a number of things about the tradition that I had learned meditation in, and I found it very interesting. But at the end of the session, I just thought I'd ask him if he had any advice for me. And so I directly said, do you have any advice for me? And he said, And he kind of gestured out to the sea below, and he said, you got to get out of this place. It's a dangerous paradise. I'm like, oh my goodness, that's not exactly what I thought you were going to say. I thought you were going to say I needed to do, you know, an extra 10 minutes meditation a day or something like that, you know, not that kind of advice. And I said to him, so where do you think I should go? And he said, New York City. And he was American. And it was like someone had shot me through the heart in a good way. I was like, you're kidding. That's the place I've wanted to live my whole life. I've just never had the wherewithal to get myself there. And, you know, and at this point, I'm in my late 40s. And it was one of those things that once you hear it, you can't unhear it. And as a result, it just bothered me and bothered me and bothered me until I finally did it.
1: How did people react, Joe, when you said, I'm leaving ABC News Radio, I'm leaving my life in Sydney, and I'm
0: Yeah.
1: going to New York?
0: There was a couple of years lead up to the actual going because I was terrified, you know, because it meant throwing everything in. It meant giving up my job, leaving my friends, leaving my family, going to a place that I didn't know anyone. I think I had one acquaintance in New York City. People thought I was, well, I think that someone once said to me, I think you're a gunner. And I went, what do you mean?

0: you're someone who is going to do this. I don't think you're going to do it. It kind of spurred me on, but it also kind of made me think, I wonder if they're right. Hmm. You know, maybe I am. I'm just talking about this. But what happened? And I mean, I credit meditation with this, but, you know, who knows? I just found that, like, my courage just built over time. Like, I talk about, you know, being one of the most courageous things I've ever did was coming out when I was young, as gay. This was a similar sort of thing. It's a slow build, this inevitability, this terror sort of building inside you. Oh, my God, I've got to do this thing that is going to really upset people, and I don't know what's going to be on the other side, but I know that I have to do it. And it was a very similar sort of thing. And, yeah, people were not, you know, it had a very big impact on my life, let me say, with my relationships, without a doubt.
1: I'm Sarah Kanoski. My guest on Conversations today is meditation teacher Jo Jarvis.
2: When that terror and excitement built and you took that step and booked a plane ticket and arrived in New York, what was that first week like? Did it feel like it was living up to your teenage fantasies, or was there moments of thinking, oh, my God, what have I done?
0: The moment I thought, oh, my God, what have I done, was the It's actually very hard to set up in New York City, particularly back in those. I mean, I know it is like 9 years ago now, but the internet is not what it was. What it is today is not what it was. You know, it wasn't very easy from here to work out exactly how to do it. So, for example, I didn't realize that in order to get an apartment, you need a credit rating in the US. You can't get a credit rating, and an Australian means nothing. I mean, your credit rating in Australia means nothing to them. So it was really hard to get somewhere to live. And I finally found something in a place called Bushwick, which is in Brooklyn. Bushwick, look, it's considered a very cool place to live, but not if you're in your late 40s. You know, it's really for 20-year-olds and, you know, young creative artists sort of thing. But I ended up in Bushwick, and I actually got a fantastic loft. You know, it was one of those cases of it's too good to be true, and I should have known, because I got this great loft, and it was looking at the Empire State Building in Manhattan, and it was huge, and it was light, and it was, you know, it was expensive but not too expensive. And on the very first night, I heard this just grinding. The sound was, it was so loud, and I got up and went to the window. I'm like, what the hell is going on? And there was just this line of trucks in front of me, and I'd moved in opposite Brooklyn's waste management service that came alive every night at 6 o'clock and stopped at 6 o'clock every morning. Yes, it was unbelievable. Oh, and the smell. You couldn't open the windows. It was, I started to cry actually. And I rang up the real estate agent, and of course he wasn't returning my calls at that point.
2: Of course he wasn't. It finally let this apartment, this loft.
0: Uh-huh. Yeah. So it's such a New York story. Mm.
2: I hope you found something better than that before too much longer. Jo.
0: I lived there for some time actually, because they wouldn't move me, and they eventually moved me to somewhere else in the same building, which was much, much better. But, you know, I lived in that situation quite some time. So, yeah.
2: And how do you find the amazing pace, the energy of New York? How does that suit you?
0: I love it. That's one of the key things I love about the place. I love its intensity. I love the fact that you're seeing people living their lives on the street, you know, whether it's the family down the road, you know, you hear them having their conversations about, you know, have you got your school lunch, and have you got this, and have you got that? And you kind of build up a picture of people, because you can see them in their different clothes at different times, and you see such different types of people and the way they live. I kind of love that public nature of New York. And it's the same thing on the subways. You know, if you're on a route going backwards and forwards each day, you get to know people and how they live and what they're doing. And I sort of love that public nature of New York, and I love its intensity. To me, it's one of the most vibrant, exciting places I've ever set foot in. And people said to me, oh, you'll get sick of it. It'll get too much for you. But I find it very exciting, sometimes very difficult, certainly very difficult. It's tough, and people are tough. You know, I got hit by a car one day. I got hit by a car when I was crossing Second Avenue, and I was lying in the middle of the road quite some time before anybody came to help me. And I've been hit by this car, you know. It's a tough place. I'm not saying people aren't nice. There is all of that, but it's tough.
2: I can hear you as a true New Yorker. You're saying that with a smile in your.

0: your voice. Like, yeah, I was lying there on the middle of Second Avenue. No one even came for me. That's the city.
1: That's right. It's kind of like a badge of honour, you know. I was a bit, you know, yeah.
0: A few months after arriving in New York, you acquired a dog. How did that happen?
1: So I think I'd been there for 4 months. It was January. January's freezing, of course, in New York City. And a friend of mine was visiting, Vicky, from Australia, from Sydney. And she and I were walking through the Lower East Side about to go to dinner. And it was very, very cold. And the wind was really howling. And so we were kind of bundled up. It might have been even snowing. And we were walking along. And this guy comes up to me. And, you know, it happens a lot in New York. People will ask you for things, money or food or things like that. He came up and he opened his coat. And in the pocket of his coat was his tiny dog. And he said, "Ma'am, would you like to buy my dog?" And I said, "Well, no, actually, I'm going to dinner. Thank you, but no, I don't want to buy your dog." And I kept walking. And I thought, what's going to happen to that dog? And so I went back. I said, "Vicky, come on, we've got to go back." I said, what's the story with your dog? And then the guy said, "Well, look, I'm going to plead guilty to," he didn't say what, "and I'm going into jail, into Rikers Island in a couple of days' time. I need someone to take my dog. And it's $100. And I thought, well, this is definitely a scam. But then I thought, maybe it's not. And so I gave him my number and said, "Look, ring me tomorrow. If you can't sell it to anyone, ring me tomorrow and we can talk." Of course, he rang me the next day, and I did not want a dog. I'd just arrived in New York and I didn't want one in New York City. But anyway, he rang the next day and I said, "Listen, I'll take the dog, but, you know, these are my conditions. I'm not going to pay for her and you need to bring her to me, to my apartment in Brooklyn." Because I figured if it's a scam, he's not going to do that. And sure enough, next minute, he's at my place and he brought her in, and his name was Jose. And he bought me this little Yorkshire Terrier whose name was Tiny, who's now, you know, I've had her now for 9 years and she is like the love of my life, next to my wife, of course, but yeah.
0: So speaking of the other love of your life, you met her that same week, is that right? How did that happen?
1: Well, I met Susan online, and one of the things she kind of liked about my profile was that I was a lesbian without a dog. Like, a lot of lesbians have dogs, is the thing. And I didn't have one, and she loved it because her previous girlfriend had a dog and it hadn't gone very well. So she was so happy that I didn't have a dog. And then so on the first date, I didn't have a dog. And then on the second date, I was like, "Oh, by the way, I have a dog now. Her name is Tiny." And I noticed that Susan's face kind of fell, and I'm like, "What?" And she told me, and I'm like, "Well, I'm sorry, but now I do have a dog." Anyway, I think it's fair to say Susan is possibly more in love with Tiny than even I am. You know, she fell for Tiny too. Tiny is a beautiful, sweet little dog. And I think the fact that I met those two in the same week, that cemented my fate in New York in a way. And it's only over time I've looked back and gone, that actually were two very significant things that happened and cemented my place there, actually.
0: You, maybe despite Tiny or because of Tiny, you and Susan ended up getting married. Was marriage always on your cards, Joe? Was it something you wanted?
1: No, it wasn't. You know, I grew up in a time when gay marriage wasn't even a possibility, so I never even longed for it. It was never even part. I aspired to it. I didn't even think it was a great thing, marriage, you know. I just, as an institution, just didn't appeal to me. I kind of thought, even if you have a piece, of paper, why does that make your marriage, what make this union more meaningful than if you don't have a piece of paper? I just didn't, you know. But I needed to get married in order to get a green card. So, you know, once I realized that, I remember going home one day and saying to Susan, "Hey, so lawyer tells me I need to get a green card. The current visa I'm on is not going to work anymore." And I said, "In order to get a green card, I need to get married." And she looked at me and she said, "Well, I'm not marrying kind." And I said, "Well,
0: I don't like dogs and I'm not getting married."
1: That's right. Yes. Welcome to your new life. And so, but we never discussed it again and we got married. And I actually really like being married. I think it's kind of great.
0: Where did you get married? Where was your ceremony?
1: It was in the town hall, Lower Manhattan, where, you know, a lot of people get married. It's kind of, there's a whole thing down there. It's very exciting. There's a lot of people getting married. And, you know, we had this celebrant who was very taciturn and very all business and like just like get in and do this and now I'm marrying you. And, you know, it's not, it's kind of like, it wasn't, we loved it and our friends were there, so it was really fun. But it was also, it was the fact that the celebrant was just so sort of offhand with us that made the whole thing very funny. I remember I said to her, oh, will you be in the photo with us? She goes, no, I haven't got time for that.
0: So next.
1: Yeah, next. Kind of was a bit like that.
0: After you've spent a day teaching meditation inside the prison, inside Rikers, Joe, and you walk back out with all through all those gates, hearing them all close behind you, leaving those men there, what's it like to be back on the outside again?
1: Yeah, so it's funny you ask that question because I often think how, you know, the stark differences that I experience, you know, that I'm in there with the smell that we talked about earlier with these men who live in really terrible conditions, who don't know what's going to happen in their life. They're waiting for their case to be heard. They don't know if they're moving upstate to a prison upstate or whether that they'll be released. They don't know what's happening in their family. They don't, you know, it's a place of desperateness and deep sadness. And sometimes, you know, I can feel quite sad coming out of there. You know, I'm just like, God, that's tough. You know, I will have spoken to someone. I'll see their sadness. And then I come out and then I get on a bus and then I get on a subway and I'm back in this kind of, you know, very nice suburb or neighbourhood, as Americans say, you know, in a very nice neighbourhood, drinking a latte. And it's a strange contrast. I feel very, you know, I feel very fortunate. And I feel very fortunate to do the whole thing. You know, I feel fortunate to work with those people. I feel fortunate to be in touch with them. There's something about incarcerated people that I find very interesting, and that is that they're very straightforward. I don't know if you can make a generalization like that, but yet I'm going to. And I think that I find them, I like their lack of pretension, that it's very straightforward, just like a lack of BS, you know, essentially. It's a lack of pretension. It's very straightforward. And I really like that environment. I feel very fortunate to work in there. And I feel fortunate to leave too, absolutely. No.
0: In the obvious senses, there are so many differences between you and them. You know, you get to leave, they're locked inside, you're not a violent criminal. Many of them have committed violent acts. They're men, you're a woman. But are there ways that you feel connection? Are there places that you see yourself in them?
1: Well, yes. I understand the anger. Well, put it this, I don't necessarily understand their anger, but I understand being angry. I've experienced a lot of anger. I used to be very angry. And I understand what it's like to feel frustrated and angry and not know how to resolve that in yourself. And I see that with people. Like the key things that men say to me in there at the end of the course is, one, I feel less angry. I don't feel so angry anymore. Or they'll say, my mom tells me that I don't sound so angry. Or my girlfriend says I don't, my girl, you know, the way it's called, my girl tells me I don't sound so angry anymore. And I know what that feeling is like. And I know the relief of not, you know, of being caught up in an emotion that you're not fully in control of. That's awful. That's an awful feeling. And while my anger didn't manifest in violence, I do understand what it's like to feel out of control. And men have said to me things like, I don't know how to control my anger. I'm not getting away from the fact these are very serious things that are happening and there are victims. But I'm also saying to feel like that and to admit it, it actually shows a large degree of self-awareness, actually.
0: Jo, it has been just fascinating to hear about the work that you're doing and a little about your life. Thank you so much for being my guest on Conversations.
1: Well, thank you, Sarah. I've really enjoyed speaking to you.
0: That was my conversation with Jo Jarvis, which we recorded in 2024. The story was made in the lands of the Yagara and Turrbal peoples, and the producer was Alice Moldovan. The executive producer was Nicola Harrison. I'm Sarah Kanoski. Thanks for listening.
2: Good afternoon, Meg Whitfield with ABC News. The Ashley Youth Detention Centre could be converted into a minimum security adult prison and agriculture-based prisoner rehab facility once the new youth detention centre site in Tasmania South is up and running. State political reporter Lucy McDonald has more.
3: The Ashley Youth Detention Centre at Deloraine is set to close in 2028 when a new facility opens in the south. But the future of the northern site has been unclear ever since the government scrapped plans to turn it into a northern prison. Now it wants to turn it into a minimum security prison, housing up to 40 inmates, with the surrounding farmland to be used for agriculture-based training. Tasmania previously had a prison farm at New Norfolk in the state south, but it was closed by the Labor Green government in 2011. The Liberal government says that was a major misstep and reduced rehabilitation opportunities for low-security prisoners.
2: Health Minister Bridget Archer has called on Labor to explain what it would do differently after being questioned on her department's $700 million savings target outlined in last week's state budget. State political reporter Josh Duggan reports.
4: The Department of Health needs to find the biggest slice of cuts under the state government's new $1.5 billion operational efficiencies program. Minister Archer has faced heavy questioning from the opposition in Parliament this morning about what will be cut. She didn't say, but has called on the opposition to outline what it would do differently, if not search for efficiencies.
5: So which taxes do you want to raise? Ambulance levy?
4: Labor leader Josh Willey delivers his budget reply speech today.
2: Major crime detectives will return to the remote South Australian station where 4-year-old Gus Lamont disappeared nearly 8 months ago. Isabella Carboni reports.
6: SA Police hope heavy rain at Oak Park Station may provide opportunities to uncover fresh evidence. Gus Lamont disappeared from his family's expansive property near Yunta in September last year, and there have been some of the largest scale searches for him the state has ever seen. His disappearance was declared a major crime in February, and police have previously indicated they have a suspect, but they're not either of his parents. Star Group officers will join the major crime unit to search areas of interest on the property over the next 3 days.
2: Two smokestacks have been demolished at a former New South Wales Hunter Valley power station that will become a renewable energy hub. Carly Cook reports.
7: The two 170-metre-high cement towers stood over Lake Liddell for more than 50 years, until this morning when explosives were used to bring them down at about 11 o'clock. Roads were closed and the public was kept at a safe distance from the demolition site. The Liddell power station was closed by energy giant AGL in 2023 due to its age and running costs and will become the site of a renewable energy hub. A 500 megawatt battery at Liddell is due to begin operating next month.
2: Baby products marketed as self-feeding devices will be banned immediately from being sold in Australia. It follows safety advice from the consumer watchdog, the ACCC. The ban covers products that put a bottle in an infant's mouth, holders that secure a feeding bottle to an adult's body, and straws that connect a bottle directly to a baby's mouth. Internationally now, and the US military says it has launched new strikes on targets in southern Iran, while Tehran's negotiators are in Qatar for peace talks. North America correspondent Lauren Day reports.
8: US Central Command described the strikes as self-defence, saying they were targeting Iranian missile launch sites and boats attempting to lay mines. In a statement, a spokesperson said US Central Command continues to defend our forces while using restraint during the ongoing ceasefire. That ceasefire has been in place since April 8. The strikes come as Iranian negotiators are in Doha for talks on a potential peace deal with the US. After early optimism on both sides, they've since downplayed hopes for an imminent breakthrough. Lauren Day, ABC News, Washington.
2: To Tasmania's weather now, there's a strong wind warning for Bank Strait and Franklin Sound and much of the state's remaining coastal waters, and a severe weather warning for heavy rainfall over the northeast and east coast districts from early tomorrow. Today, rain about the east and southeast, increasing about the northeast late. Showers elsewhere, less likely about the west. In Burnie and Devonport, partly cloudy and a top of 17 degrees. It's currently 15. In Launceston, a shower or two ahead with a top of 17 degrees. It's now 14. And in Hobart, a rainy day and a top of 14. It's currently 12.
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11: Coming up today, the starfish leaving a trail of destruction in Tasmanian waters.
12: Just looks like an atomic bomb's gone off, actually, because everything's dead. Once the starfish move through, as they move through, that you just get dredge loads of scallops and starfish mixed up, and then as they go through, it's just dead scallops, dead cockles, dead Angazi oysters. They just kill everything in front of them.
11: And the Tasmanian champion, oyster shucker.
13: For the competition, you have to shuck in your heat for 20 oysters. In your final, you have to shuck 30 oysters as fast as you can. You need to present them as well as you can. I did it in 2 minutes and 53 seconds, 30 oysters.
11: Yes, we meet the Australian champion oyster shucker today, a Tasmanian woman who's off to the island area for the World Championships later this year. G'day, Tony Briscoe with you on this Tuesday, where it's an underwater day with a focus on the scallop season coming up and the damage being done by starfish in Tasmanian waters. A close look at that story in just a moment, including a market for the starfish in Asia. Some big rainfalls forecast in parts of the state. We'll find out more from the Bureau around about 10 minutes from now. And land clearing by farmers mentioned in the Senate estimates hearing yesterday. That coming up later in the program. You too can be part of the Country Hour via that text line on 0438 922 936. Well, if you're a fan of Tassie scallops, they could be in short supply this year. Commercial fishermen involved in pre-season surveys say mature populations are the worst they've seen in decades. John Hemmond reckons the 11-armed sea star is partly to blame.
14: Unfortunately, we go through these situations over a period of time, every 5, 6, or 8 years, where there's very little sediment arriving from the spat falling on the bottom. And when it does come, it takes a couple of years for it to mature enough for us to harvest. Unfortunately, it hasn't happened. King Island's a classic. We had over the last 5 years, we've had 40 or 50,000 tonnes of fish there, just laying there idle, and we only harvest 2,500 tonnes a year. So all that fish has been laying there for 5 years. So hoping that we get some spawn locate itself somewhere close to the beds. And unfortunately, it hasn't happened. So 50,000 tonne of fish has produced nothing, basically. What it adds up to. And then, of course, to add to the confusion, the bloody starfish have proliferated really something terrible. That's the best starfish breeding season I've seen in my life cycle in 60 or 70 years. It's just disgraceful how many starfish are there.
15: So that's King Island. Where else have survey boats looked at potential?
14: Around Flinders, Ringarooma Bay, the East Coast. But that was all done last year too, and very limited stock in Tassie waters at the moment. And what fish we have got, there's quite a sizable amount of fish up at Babel we've discovered with surveys, our Flinders there, and unfortunately the starfish are wading through them flat out too, and then unfortunately they haven't grown big enough to meet our legal requirements, so it's unlikely we'll get to catch any of them before the starfish eat them all. So not looking very flash at all. As a matter of fact, if we don't do something about these starfish, get some permits or something, there's a market for the starfish. The South Koreans want the starfish. Put some infrastructure in place in Tassie, just squash the starfish and get the juice out of them. And the juice is actually an antifreeze component that's quite saleable. And once you do that, then the carcass of the starfish is then able to be mixed up and turned into organic fertiliser. So there's a few positives on the starfish side of the fence, but I think we'll be allowed to go and catch them in Commonwealth waters, outside of Tassie waters. But the hiccup there will be bringing them back into Tassie because they're not legal tender in Tasmania. So it's a pretty messed up sort of setup we've got going on here.
15: So what's the issue with the starfish? Are they eating the scallops before they reach breeding capacity or before they spawn?
14: All of that, yep. And because we only take 2,500 tonne a year out of the fish, there was up to 100,000 tonne of stock there at King Island. And in Tassie waters, we had 30,000, 40,000 tonne in Tassie waters. Like the scallops around the King Island, Stanley area have been fantastic for the last 10 years. We've had phenomenal seasons up there, but you wouldn't have thought that amount of fish in stock, like up to 100,000 tonne, that you'd have a failure in your bio cycle and getting some broodstock back on the bottom again, but it's happened.
15: So what's your theory behind why there isn't any broodstock being cycled?
14: Well, the only thing I can put it down to is the tide runs very hard there at King Island, and it runs north, east, south, west across the beds, so square across the beds, and the fish only come out to about

0: at say 30, 35 miles off the east, off the east side of King Island. They never go any further to the east, and it's all the way to Flinders Island. After that, just a vacant block out there, just a desert. And bulk of our fish, unfortunately, are on a ridge there, 30-odd mile off the shore there at King Island. And my theory is if they spawn, and they spawn en masse, if they spawn on the start of the flood tide, and the tide runs to the east for 2 hours, and casts all the spawn to the east for 2 hours, and it gets into another cycle out there, it doesn't take it anywhere. It just collapses on the bottom there where nothing lives. And unless it gets, the spawn gets going on the ebb tide, which takes it to the west, to the south of King Island, way out to the west, out amongst the reefs and stuff, it goes out that way for 6 hours. Then it gets in the tidal wash, what we call a tidal wash, which is 6 hours each way, until eventually it gets itself to the stage where it wants to settle on the bottom somewhere. We had just as much fish in Tassie waters too, which is saturated in Tassie waters. As much fish you've ever seen in my life, so I call it phenomenal, phenomenal amount of scallop.
1: And this is the same issue for fishing in Commonwealth waters as well. Have those surveys been done too?
0: Yeah, all been done, yeah.
1: What does it mean for the upcoming season then? What, how concerned are operators about numbers?
0: You probably won't have one. The scallop industry is basically a six-month-a-year industry, and these boats fish for a couple of months, 6 months a year on scallops. But if there's no scallops, you have an alternative industry to go to. And unfortunately, what most of the scallop boats have done is rigged up for squid. That's their secondary industry. We're a little bit lucky. We've been as lobster fishery all our lives, but the other boats, well, the squid's been a total failure in the last this last season, just gone 6 months. Not no squid anywhere. Worst squid ever, squid season ever. And now we're looking at the worst scallop season ever. Now things are not too flashy out there. Unfortunately, we don't get drought relief or fire relief or anything in the fishing industry. You've got to go and organise something else. But everything else, all the other fisheries are quoted. So, you know, $2 million doesn't take you anywhere going buying quota to go fishing with these bigger boats. So, no, it's a pretty sad situation, actually. Everyone's very nervous about it all. What we're looking at now is the worst I've seen since the late 70s, early 80s. A very unhealthy environment for the fishing industry. And unluckily, there's only five, luckily, not much luck about it, but there's only five boats left. The catch scallops, basically, there's five bigger boats, and they're all scratching their head fairly hard, I can tell you that.
2: John Hammond, President of the Tasmanian Scallop Fishermen's Association, chatting to Larissa Smith about the upcoming scallop season. A group of industry experts commissioned by the Fisheries Research and Development Corporation is currently surveying Bass Strait. Beck Pridham spoke to John Cull. He's a scallop fisherman of 40 years and is on board the boat.
3: Biomass surveys done every year to see what the stocks are like in the Bass Strait scallop industry, and it goes down to everything that's on the bottom. So they check every particular species of mollusk, of seaweed, of anything that we bring up, and to see how healthy the seabed is in Bass Strait.
4: Now, you've had some quite concerning findings in recent times, is that right, with the 11-arm sea star?
3: Yeah, well, last year we did the biomass survey. They issued, I think there was 40,000 tonnes of harvestable scallops. By the time the season opened, there was none. Virtually zero, as the starfish moved through Bass Strait and just ate the lot. So this year there was no biomass survey done because it's not worth it. But FRDC, which is a funding group for Commonwealth, have put the money up to go out there and just do the same type of survey, but to see what's going on out there with everything else. So what the starfish have actually eaten, are they still alive, and what's left out there.
4: What is this particular starfish, and it's native? Can you tell us more about it?
3: It's called it's the Australian one. It's 11-armed starfish. I don't know the proper name of it, but they're here all the time. They're in Australia all the time. For some reason, we get them in one area, but not others. And we have had them destroy areas of scallops before, eat areas of scallops. What's unusual is now they've gone through all of Bass Strait in 1 year, and they've tickled the tops of Tasmania, and they're into Tasmania now. They've been through Tasmania, but they're not thick, but this year they're thicker, and they're eating new beds of scallops in Tasmania as well. So Tasmania's not looking very good at the moment.
4: How do these starfish eat scallops, these, you know, which have a shell?
3: They wrap their arms around it, and then I think, don't quote me, I'm not a doctor, but I think their stomach comes out and it goes into the shell and it sucks their scallop, eats all the scallops inside the shell, and then it retreats its stomach back in and like I said, I don't know how it works, but I think that's the way it works. And then we might get the scallops again, but we call them clackers because they look exactly like a whole scallop, but there's nothing in it except for the little muscle that holds them shut. So they look like a perfectly good scallop, except they're empty.
4: What kind of area are we talking about right now that these sea stars have come in?
3: From everywhere. They're all across northern Tasmania, southern Victoria, from King Island right the way through to east of Flinders Island. They're everywhere, and they're down the east coast too of Tasmania.
4: And what can the industry do?
3: Well, there is... Last year when it happened, one of the other fishing companies put out a word to some of the buyers overseas, and apparently it's not unusual for a plague, their native starfish, to explode, and it's been happening more and more around the world. And a few countries have actually started looking at them, and there is a market for them, for like a coolant or an additive and a fertiliser. And one particular company got some people over, and they looked at the numbers, and they were staggered how many numbers we had here. And they're saying there is an industry, not mega bucks, but something to keep us ticking over until they go away again, because they've got to go away again. But we want to get rid of them as quick as we possibly can. And so there is an industry there, but because they're native, we're not allowed to touch them. All we've got back is from, not so much from Commonwealth, but from Tasmania. And they've got to look into it a bit more, but it's a native species, so we can't touch it. But of course, we run under a management plan for all our fisheries, our scallops and everything. And our management plan, it's got nothing about, well, we just let them get eaten by other species. So, which when they finish eating them, there's no commercial value for us, for them.
4: Do you have any idea why this starfish population is exploding? What causes it?
3: No idea at all. They've been here ever since I was a kid. So when my father was fishing, they were always around. But this is unforeseen what's happened now. It's just everywhere. It doesn't matter. Apparently, they're washing up on beaches in Tasmania. Longliners, shark boats, you name it. Commercial, recreational fishermen, cray fishermen are getting them in their cray pots. So it's just unusual. I class it like a mouse plague, but nobody can see our mouse plague because it's under the water. But, of course, everybody looks at the mouse plague in Western Australia and they can see the mice run everywhere. But, of course, being a fisherman, you can't see anything because it's underwater, and we're really hurting.
2: That's John Cole, commercial fisherman, talking to Beck Pridham about the starfish problem and natural resources and environment. Tasmania has been contacted for comment. Now, coming up, we'll talk more about that possible market in South Korea for the starfish. But first, let's check the latest on the weather with Hannah Marsh from the Bureau. G'day, Hannah.
5: Hi, Tony.
2: Rainfall situation, what's happening?
5: Yeah, well, we've got a low developing to the northeast this afternoon and a high to the south, which at the moment is resulting in a moist easterly airstream. But as we progress, we will see patchy rain about the east and northeast, and that will increase about the northeast later today and into tomorrow before easing into Thursday. We've got a severe weather warning for heavy rainfall that's been issued associated with this. The heaviest rainfall is likely to occur across the northeast and central east, where broadly we could see 30 to 60 millimetres tomorrow. Isolated higher falls of above 80 millimetres are possible across the higher terrain in places like St Mary's and Grey. We could possibly even see slightly higher than that 80 millimetre mark as well. For the remainder of the eastern half of the state, broadly we're looking at 10 to 30 millimetres with higher falls across the elevated areas again, but we are looking at less than 10 millimetres across western parts. Also associated with this rainfall, we could see some gusty winds at times, but we are looking at them remaining below severe thresholds. With the heavy rainfall, we could also see some riverine rises and keep an eye on the Bureau website, but we could be issuing a flood warning associated with this for the South Esk later this afternoon for the period from late morning tomorrow.
2: Okay. Could we just go through the areas that will be affected, the worst affected on the East Coast?
5: Yeah, so as I mentioned, really we're looking at the coastal part and elevated areas across the northeast and central east, with places like St Mary's and Grey likely to receive the highest rainfall totals.
2: Okay, but right down through to Orford as well.
5: Yeah, it is looking like we will see the rainfall extending down there as well.
2: How long will the rain last for?
5: Overnight tonight and into tomorrow will be the peak of that rainfall, but we will see it continuing into the day tomorrow, easing as we head towards Thursday, and then we will see further rainfall about the south and east continuing into Thursday, but then starting to ease on Friday ahead of another front that we're expecting to move through over the weekend, bringing some further rainfall.
2: So still more to come.
5: The areas will be slightly different associated with that rainfall. We'll

0: Now, what warnings have we got apart from that severe weather warning?
1: Yes, as mentioned, we've got that severe weather warning. We could see a flood warning for the South Esk. Keep an eye on the website as we head into the afternoon period today for tomorrow. The other one is the coastal strong wind warnings for tomorrow. We've got that about the southeast, western and northern coastal waters, roughly from Wineglass Bay to Eddystone Point. And then for Wednesday, we've got about the southwest coast.
0: And the coastal waters in swell?
1: So we're looking at a southeasterly at 15 to 25 knots, reaching 20 to 30 knots in the south and southwest. The swell in the west and south is a southwesterly at 1.5 to 2 metres. We also have a secondary swell, which is an east to southeasterly of 1.5 to 2 metres off the south coast. In the north, we've also got the two swells. We've got the northeasterly to 1 metre and also the westerly to 1 metre. Then in the east, we have a east to northeasterly at 1.5 to 2 metres with a secondary swell, a southerly of 1 to 2 metres.
0: And the wave rider?
1: So at Maria Island, we've got a significant wave height at the moment of 3.2 metres and a maximum wave height of 4.8 metres.
0: Beauty. Thanks for that, Hannah.
1: Thank you.
0: Cheers. Hannah Marsh from the Bureau with the latest information for you. 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
0: We shall introduce you to a champion oyster shucker in a moment, but first, a South Korean producer has signalled interest in harvesting 11-armed sea stars to create antifreeze and fertiliser. But commercial scallop fisherman Stuart Ritchie says it's difficult to get the proposal over the line.
5: Well, the 11 arms of absolutely flattened the Bass Strait scallop fishery. It's not the first time this happened. It happened in 1984, but this time it has just taken out the entire fishery, including in Tasmania. And then as a bit of a double whammy, Tasmania, we have the introduced Pacific sea stars also extending their range and doing a lot of damage.
6: What does it look like out there?
5: Just looks like an atomic bomb's gone off, actually, because everything's dead. Once the starfish move through, first off, as they move through, that you just get dredge load of scallops and starfish mixed up, and then as they go through, it's just destruction behind them. It's just dead scallops, dead cockles, dead Angazi oysters. They just kill everything in front of them as they go through.
6: What's it meant for your harvest?
5: Oh, it's been hugely cut. Last year, we didn't even fish in the Commonwealth fishery because that's where the starfish started. This year, everywhere the boats go, there's just more and more starfish. So it's certainly not looking at all good for this year. And the problem is there is a huge amount of small scallops around at the moment, which you'd normally be getting pretty excited about because it means there's a lot of scallops through Bass Strait. But we are very concerned as to what will be left after these starfish move through and then how long it takes to recover.
6: And that's in Tasmanian waters?
5: That's Tasmanian and Commonwealth, bearing in mind that southeast Australia we have three fisheries, but they're all the same scallops, just with different lines on the water.
6: Now, you've been trying to address this problem by engaging with a market in South Korea. Can you explain what you're doing there?
5: Yeah, we had a visit from some South Korea producers last year. They actually have a proprietary process where they turn them into antifreeze. And then the remainder goes into fertiliser. So there is a market for them. For us as an industry, we just want to remove these pests, but there is a market for them. And I note at the moment that there's a huge fertiliser shortage due to the Straits of Hormuz being closed. So this would actually assist us and assist farmers, I think, if we can get this off the ground.
6: These South Korean producers, when they came over, what did they say?

0: They were very excited when we showed them pictures of the size of these things. But I also made it very clear that just about everything in Tasmania is illegal, and until we actually get permission to land them, that we'd be wasting our time. When you compare starfish with terrestrial pests, things like a mice plague in a grain-growing area, they poison them. Locusts, they spray them from the air. And yet, for some unknown reason, we're not allowed to land our pests, which are starfish.
1: Have you had any engagement since the South Korean producers came round with the government to try and come up with some sort of solution or to try and move that proposal along?
0: Not directly with the government, but with government agencies, and it appears to get no traction whatsoever.
1: What does it mean for the future of the industry if this outbreak isn't resolved soon?
0: I think Tasmanians will be looking elsewhere for scallops for quite a few years until the starfish actually die out. I think they get to the stage where they run out of food to eat, and then they'll start dying out again, and then we might get another 20 years of good productivity without too many starfish. But at the moment, unless we start to clean them up a little bit, that will be the end of it. And we have proven with the before we were stopped in Great Oyster Bay some years ago with the Pacific Sea Stars, we had proof that scallop boats could actually clean up a bed, and it's significant that that part of Great Oyster Bay we cleaned up has never actually had Pacific Sea Stars come back there again. So we can be doing a favour to the environment at the same time as doing a favour to the industry and possibly a favour to the farmers by producing fertiliser. Our concern is getting someone to allow us to land the damn things. And be nice if it covered our expenses. We're not looking for monetary gain to do this, that we just want to preserve the other part of the environment, the fishery side of the environment.
2: Commercial fisherman Stuart Ritchie there talking to Beck Pridham about an idea to help manage 11 armed sea star populations. Well, you may have shucked an oyster once or twice in your life, but how quickly and how clean do you think you could shuck 30 oysters? Some people compete in events, and for the first time ever, a female has won the Australian Oyster Shucking Championships. Tasmanian Zoe Jacobson won the title earlier this month and has been part of the aquaculture industry for around 20 years, working with Yumba Aquaculture. Our reporter Jasmine Snow caught up with Zoe to talk about her win while she shucked even more oysters during an event.
3: I've been in this industry on and off for about 20 years now.
4: And so more recently and in more exciting news, you did place first in the Australian Shucking Championships. How was that?
3: Very nerve-wracking. To be honest, it was. It's still quite surreal. I can't believe it. But enjoying every moment of it, for sure.
4: And what was prep like for that?
3: Prep? Definitely shucking oysters. Yeah, and a lot of them.
4: How many oysters do you reckon you went through?
3: Before the competition, we did about 200 dozen, 250, close to, yeah. In preparation.
4: And how many for the competition did you shuck through?
3: For the competition, you have to shuck in your heat for 20 oysters. In your final, you have to shuck 30 oysters as fast as you can. You need to present them as well as you can. And it's pretty stiff competition.
4: And how long did you do it in?
3: I did it in 2 minutes and 53 seconds, 30 oysters.
4: And the competition will be in September in Ireland, I heard?
3: That's correct. So we made history in the National Shucking Competition. I am the first Australian woman to be heading to the World Championships in Ireland, in Galway. So, yeah, it's crazy. It's absolutely crazy. I just have to get over my fear of flying.
4: What will that competition entail?
3: So it's the same. You have to shuck 30 oysters as fast as you can and present them as cleanly as you can. But on the different side of things, they're different oysters over there. So Galway has Galway flats. So they're very close and very similar to our Angazi oysters in Tasmania. So that's going to be a challenge within itself.
4: Yeah. Is there any way of practicing with those types of oysters, or do you just kind of hope that it will work out?
3: Well, I'm sure I'll get some practice over here with our Angazis. That's probably the closest I can get to, but hopefully I'm going to go over there like 4 days prior maybe just to have a bit of a practice on theirs and see how I go.
4: Yeah. That's pretty impressive. And as we're standing here and talking now, you are shucking and speaking, so that's very great skill at multitasking and doing it both. I'm trying to come up with questions and it's not as easy in my brain.

0: mean. The oysters, and I'm seeing that there's also abalones, but today's oysters. They're all locally farmed?
1: They are, yes. We're very blessed to have such a close local farm in Boomer Bay. We also have farms up in St Helens and another one in Eagle Hawk Neck.
0: Lovely. And do you do more than just oysters?
1: Yes, we do.
0: What other foods do you do?
1: So we do abalone as well as mussels, but mainly they're South Australian based. Also kingfish.
0: And what does this season or what does this year look like for the business?
1: It's looking great actually for us. With the struggles that we've had in the past, we're quite lucky now to be coming back quite strong. The quality of the oysters are looking amazing. And same with all the other seafoods that we produce at the moment. We're very blessed and lucky to have such amazing produce in Tasmania.
0: How has business been going this year?
1: This year? We're starting to establish ourselves with our own little shop down in Denali now. I'm in partnership with Yumba Aquaculture at the moment. And we're doing a little oyster bar, so that's something to look forward to. We've got a pop-up at the moment. And we run that 7 days a week, as well as doing amazing functions like this.
0: Yeah. No, that's really cool. So I can imagine you're quite busy then a lot of the time.
1: Oh, it never stops. But I'm very passionate about it and I enjoy everything that I do, hey.
2: Reporter Jasmine Snow talking to Zoe Jacobson, Australia's first ever oyster shucking champion female. And good luck to her in Ireland when the World Championships are on later this year. We shall follow that story. Still to come on the country, our questions and Senate estimates about land clearing by farmers and the Outback Distillery producing whiskey. First up, the news headlines with Meg Whitfield.
3: Good afternoon, Tony. In news, there's been a muted response in oil prices to strikes by the US military in southern Iran, targeting boats trying to lay mines and missile launch sites. Both sides had been taking cautious steps towards a peace deal in the lead-up to the strikes. Sparta Commodities senior oil market analyst June Goh says markets are factoring in the fact that a deal is thought to be closer than ever. The Victorian Premier says a number of buildings will be lit up blue in Melbourne CBD tonight in honour of the late AFL footballer, coach and advocate for the fight against motor neuron disease, Neil Danaher. Danaher, who co-founded the Fight MMD charity after his diagnosis in 2013, died aged 65 yesterday. Flags at the Essendon Football Club, where he used to play, are also flying at half-mast. And the federal government has confirmed 7 Australian women and 12 children with links to the Islamic State group have made plans to travel from Syria to Australia. The group is expected to land as early as this evening. The ABC has also confirmed a woman who was issued a temporary exclusion order barring her from the country is not travelling with the group, and neither is her child. There'll be more news at 1 o'clock.
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2: Now, an issue we've spoken about many times on The Country Hour about land clearing and can you clear regrowth on your land. It was on the agenda yesterday in Senate estimates after sweeping reforms to the Environmental Biodiversity and Conservation Act last year. Nationals leader Matt Canavan asked the Federal Department for Environment to clarify on what these reforms mean for farmers.
7: Say I'm a landowner in Queensland and I own Category X land. Can I continue to clear regrowth?
8: I think, Senator, the answer to that, while the officials come to the table, is how mature the regrowth is on the property,
7: right.
8: And then whether or not that regrowth is likely to have a significant impact, the clearing of it is likely to have a significant impact on nationally protected.

0: Correct.
1: The first threshold for the farmer is to go back in his mind and figure out whether or not he's cleared it for the last 15 years. If to his knowledge he hasn't cleared it in the last 15 years, it's over 15 years old, he's passed the first threshold. So the Act then applies to the clearing of that stand.
0: So if he had cleared it in the last 10 years, he can continue to clear it?
1: As long as he's been continuously clearing it, yes.
0: And so he doesn't, in that event, if he's cleared it 10 years ago, he doesn't have to assess whether it significantly impacts a matter of national environmental significance?
1: That's correct.
0: He doesn't have to continue. Keep
1: it's only when it's 15 years
0: or more. But 15 years or more, he has to go back now and do that. So how does he assess that? How does he assess, in that event, if he's at more than 15 years, how does he assess that his clearing doesn't have a significant impact on a matter of national environmental significance?
2: The same as any other proponent assessment.
0: What does it involve? Does he have to get a consultant to assess these issues?
2: Or he or she can contact the department and we can assist.
0: Have any farmers since December last year contacted you?
3: Yes.
2: We've had a lot of discussion.
0: How many farmers have contacted your department?
1: It's 248.
0: Yep. Sorry?
1: 248 phone calls plus 11 emails, I think, was in my brief.
0: 248.
3: And there's been a number, like over a dozen, meetings and consultation sessions between the department, NFF, AgForce, and individual landowners.
0: Yes. But so what have you told those 248 people? What do they have to do to assess?
4: So it depends on the circumstances. So a number of those phone calls have resolved with the landholder not needing to hire a consultant and not needing to...
0: Okay, how many of those 248 have you given them that advice?
4: What I can say, Senator, is that we've had 248 phone calls, 11 emails and a number of other interactions, but in Queensland I'm aware of... only a few pre-referral meetings. I think I can check that for you, but I think it's around six, and this is the precursor to them actually needing to refer, and I think we're expecting two or three referrals out of that.
0: All right. If you've only got six, the other 242, have they got the green light? Is there any risk that down the track they could still face action, or have you given them a tick to say, go ahead, you're protected?
4: So there's no sort of formal tick mechanism through the phone calls. That's just information about where to find information to satisfy themselves
0: still potentially face the risk of legal action down the track if they've made a mistake? Or...
4: Yes. If they have had a significant impact on a matter of national environmental significance and they're not exempt, then they are subject to...
0: Right. Treated like criminals just for farming. Suspected criminals. No, that's your attitude of this government. You just said they could potentially face legal action for growing food. That's what's
3: I know you like.
5: Yeah, the Nationals Party leader and Senator Matt Canavan speaking at Senate estimates about farmers and land clearing. It's as clear as mud, isn't it? Coming up in just a moment, we'll talk about a whiskey making facility in the outback.
6: 98, 99, 100. Coming ready or not,
7: the race is on for Tassie Hide and Seek.
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8: G'day, it's Leon Compton from Mornings here. Can you guess where in Tasmania I'm hiding? My first clue, I am very, very...
7: Guess right, you'll go in the draw to see the Race Around the World finale in Sydney, with flights and accommodation included.
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5: From a career in fossil fuels to growing and distilling certified organic native essential oils, life after Jeff Campisi's so-called retirement involves a lot of sweat, hard work and chainsaws. As Jen Nichols discovered, he's joined his wife Zelda, making a range of cosmetics and soaps on Queensland's Kalula Coast.
12: Many years ago in Darwin, I had a beauty salon. So I managed and taught all aspects of beauty therapy and body massage, etc. So my background was in aromatherapy. And when we moved from Darwin to southeast Queensland, we stumbled upon a beautiful certified organic essential oil farm, and it just ticked all of our boxes and made my heart sing. So now we're doing it all from the ground up and loving what we do.
13: Now, here is your husband. So, Jeff, you've actually retired
9: Which doesn't actually mean retire.
12: He thought he was retired, but now he's come home.
13: I am now currently employed by Zelda.
12: That's it. And his mini task at hand.

0: I've been working in the other oil and gas industry for a lot of years, for probably around about 30 years. So I go from the hydrocarbon base to the essential oil based oil business now. So, yeah. Finally, after a lot of years, we get to do things together. And I don't have a time frame of going away to work anymore. So now we're just going to thoroughly enjoy the farm together.
1: That's it.
0: And what
1: it's
0: we do.
1: It's wonderful. It's very good.
2: Can you describe what your farm looks like?
0: It's a beautiful property on the side of Tagaigan Range. It has a lovely outlook from the top over to the hills on Fraser Island.
2: Did you have any farming experience before this?
0: No, not really. We learn as we go, don't we?
1: Absolutely. We've got Australian natives, so we've got lemon myrtle, which is indigenous to southeast Queensland, tea tree, lemon centre tea tree, and aniseed myrtle, which is beautiful. So they've all got gorgeous properties and certified organic and 100% natural. They're amazing.
0: We have around about 5 acres of trees in total, so, and they're split up over around about 4 different orchards in their selective groups.
1: Lemon myrtle is our main one. We've got about 4,500 lemon myrtle trees. Tea tree, we've got about 9,000, but that sounds like a lot more than lemon myrtle, which it's not, because the leaves are teeny tiny.
0: Yes. Yeah.
2: For people who've never seen a lemon myrtle tree, which is getting less common now because they're actually used as street trees a lot now, how would you describe it and the scent of it?
1: It's a beautiful rainforest tree. They do get quite large, but because we regularly harvest, they just regenerate.
0: And foliage all the way down to the ground,
1: yes,
0: basically.
1: It's beautiful.
0: So it's a beautiful tree.
2: And what does harvest time look like?
1: It's a labour of love. It's very labour intensive. It takes us 3 to 4 days to harvest. And when the 3-hour distillation takes process, it's a definite happy dance at the end.
2: So are you up there on cherry pickers? Describe what it looks like.
0: No, the whole orchard is managed down to 1,200 off the ground. So we'll take all the larger wood and then we'll break that down and we'll take the smaller twigs and leaf, and that's what we distill. So
1: we hand cut them with a small chainsaw and then we hand strip down to twigs and leaves, which go into a chipper into our distillation hopper. Then the old Clayton's boiler that we have blows steam up through underneath the leaves, and it travels up through and goes back from a vapour to a liquid, and then drops into a separator where the hydrosol underneath, the hydrosol is, technical part is 1 part per million lemon myrtle, if we're doing lemon myrtle, in distilled water. And then because oil is lighter, it floats to the top, so we extract the oil off the top. And with the hydrosol, I use that for the base for all of my skincare and handmade soap as well.
0: Yeah.
1: So and, it's quite labour intensive.
0: And all the other larger wood, that all gets chipped and used for wood mulch for around the trees. And
1: recycled back. It's beautiful. Mm.
2: To keep the weeds down and also enrich the soil.
1: Yes.
0: That's it.
1: Yeah.
0: We don't use any fertilisers or anything, so that's where the mulch is important. And because of the area we live, we get fairly regular rainfall of the last few years. And the trees thrive in that environment.
1: It's beautiful. I actually don't know too many distillers, so it's quite unique. When we do have our farm open, it's amazing to share how and what we do, because it is quite a unique process.
0: Yeah. There is a few around northern New South Wales.
1: And North Queensland as well, but not so much
0: full
1: around
0: commercial
1: here.
0: Tractors and
1: machine operated. We do the hard yards.
0: Yeah.
1: Sadly.
2: And we've got a lot of products here.
1: Yes, we've got a full range of certified organic skincare products. I get audited once a year with Southern Cross Organics. We also do a beautiful range of herbal teas and some handmade soaps as well, which is my fun time.
2: Agritourism has become a big part of what you do too, opening your farm. How much do you enjoy showing people around?
0: It's immensely rewarding. Over the years, we've had people come from as far afield as south of Brisbane, and you find that people come, they show interest. It's something they're not used to, and some people will just stay most of the day. They'll sit and have a picnic there.
1: Yes, it's lovely.
0: And it's very rewarding for us because of the interaction with people. Yeah.
2: Zelda Campese, you actually organise the Kalula Farm Trail often too, don't you?
1: Yes, that's right. And it's great to involve other farms, so you can go from farm to farm. And it's a really unique experience where you can witness and talk to your farmer and learn how and where your food and product come from. And the interaction is amazing.
0: Yeah.
1: It's
0: awesome. And also to learn the importance of buying local, supporting local, and just cutting food miles down and keeping the small farmer actually still growing and producing and hopefully doing a little bit better than surviving.
1: Which is a lot of work.
3: Yeah.
4: Yes, Zelda and Jeff Campisi from Purity Essential Oils, talking there to Jen Nichols. Now to the Adbac Whisky. Usually the wines and spirits you enjoy are brewed in cooler climates, such as here in Tasmania. But an Adbac distillery has been pioneering a new technique of aging whisky in some of the harshest, most unpredictable climates in the country. Founders Will Fellows and Michael McLaughlin say they believe they're the only place in the Southern Hemisphere doing so.
5: Whiskey is typically a grain-based spirit that uses a malt to be able to create a whiskey. We're very fortunate to be working with an amazing malt, which is actually coming out of South Australia. And then what we do in Roma is we're doing an amazing maturation technique that we've called arid aging. So for us, it's all about the beautiful water, so the rainwater that we capture in outback Queensland, and then what we do to really mature the whiskey in Roma.
6: How does that actually affect the taste and quality of the whisky that you're producing?
5: Yeah, the honest answer is we weren't sure when we kicked off. I mean, around most of the world, we try and keep whisky in a really finite temperature environment. So in Scotland, they're typically between 10 and 14 degrees, and they really try and maintain that temperature year round. That's impossible in our climate. So if you think of Roma, we're -5 in winter and we're 45 in summer. And we believe that we're the only ones really maturing whiskey in the southern hemisphere with the degree of temperature fluctuation that we have in Roma.
6: So, really?
5: Yeah, I mean, India has got similar temperature fluctuations, a really hot climate, but a humid environment. We're sort of arid aging. We're the only sort of southern hemisphere environment that we think is pushing 25 degrees through their whiskey each and every day of the year.
6: This is kind of a new experiment. What kind of impact has it had on the whiskey itself?
5: Yeah, great question. I mean, if I took you through the first process, because the first barrel is always an experiment. You never know if it's going to work. And so we put some whiskey in a beautiful Oloroso barrel. And if you can imagine a barrel that we got from Europe, it's had sherry in it for 30 years before we've popped whiskey in it. And so within sort of 30 days, we're starting to see some really lovely colour. Not a lot of flavour at that point, and that's really normal. But 6 months in, we were still in experiment phase. Is this going to work? And we had some really lovely colour coming through, but we started to get some of the really lovely flavour and complexity. When you make a new spirit, it's typically quite harsh and it's got a new make flavour. That was all starting to mellow, and that's where you're getting that interaction with the wood. Take that another 6 months down the track, and we did a blind tasting with a bunch of people who love whiskey. They're not whiskey snobs by any sense, but they love their whiskey. And we did a blind tasting against a 12-year-old PX whiskey. And we were split down the middle as to which one was ours and which one was theirs. And so that's when we knew with a 12-month-old whiskey that we were going to have some fun. And that's when we doubled down and sort of built out the whiskey program. Mm.
6: Will Fellows and Michael McLaughlin from the Outback Distilling Company based in Roma. Could you tell us a little bit about how quickly whiskey distills in those hot temperatures?
7: Yeah, so in terms of the maturation, it's not about speed, but what we're finding is that stress is causing more interaction with the wood. And as Will was saying, the wood expands, allows the alcohol to penetrate into it, and then as it contracts again, it comes back out. So we're getting a lot more interaction at an earlier stage. And the big thing that we're surprised about is the intensity of flavour and colour, more so than we're expecting for at that stage.
6: Yeah. What about the swing from the hot temperatures to the colder temperatures? Is that just bringing out the shrinking and expanding process?
7: Absolutely. So that, okay. that I guess think of it as stress and relaxation of the alcohol. So at the barrels breathe, and so you get some oxidization as they're going through. So the hotter things are, the more it interacts. You do get slightly more evaporation, and as it cools down, it contracts back down again, which gives us more intensity at that earlier stage.
6: So what's next when it comes to the future of the Outback Distilling Company and the use of this technique?
5: I think we'll see arid whiskey start to get great profiling across Australia, and ultimately we'd love to be having a conversation around exporting this into other parts of the world over the next couple of years.
6: Do you have a sense on what your target market will be going for, like, in the first instance?
5: Yeah, absolutely. I mean, we're already getting great sort of feedback through the Aussie market. What's been really interesting is that we were very much an Outback Queensland distillery with Western Queensland Spirit. We've released whiskey and we're now the Outback Distilling Co. for whiskey. Our whiskey's going out through e-com orders to Kalgoorlie, to Karratha. And so this sudden you know, Roma-based distillery is now shipping whiskey to people right across Australia, including Tassie, and that's a pretty tough market to crack. So we're pretty excited to see where that could go. I think 3 years down the track, we want to be having conversations in more mature worldwide whiskey markets like Taipei into parts of continental Europe as well. But, you know, the world's your oyster at this point.
4: There you go. Will Fellows and Michael McLaughlin of the Outback Distilling Co. speaking with Crispian Yeomans about arid aging whiskey in Roma, Queensland, in the Outback, and sending that whiskey here to Tasmania. Well, finally today, a dad from Darwin has taken out the 2026 Northern Territory Chili Eating Championship, where the rules are simple. Don't consume anything else but chilies and try to survive. Kieran McPherson spoke to Matt Brown about his victory and how chili varieties and chili synthetics are getting so hot now, he doesn't even bother training.
3: I like spicy food, but when you're talking like Carolina Reapers and, you know, that's the hottest chili, or I think there's one hotter than that now, but your synthetics, like your pure capsaicin, you know, and your crystals and stuff like that, your droppers, where it's all been, you know, ramped right up to 12 million plus scovilles and right up to pure capsaicin, which is 60 million scovilles. I don't think you can do any training for that, to be honest. Well, I certainly don't anyways, yeah.
8: We'll have people in the audience going, 16 million scovilles. What on earth is he talking about?
3: Okay, so capsaicin, which is the hot stuff in hot chilies, it's measured in scovilles. So you've got your very mild chilies, and obviously that works their way all the way up to the Carolina Reaper. And I think there is one hotter than that, Chili X or Primavales. Yeah, they're like the Carolina Reaper, I know, is 2.5 million scovilles.
8: Wow, so I've got it here, the Scoville scale, and it, wow.
3: Yeah, yeah, wow. Yeah.
8: So we've got sidetracked here. Back to the competition. How many chilies did you need to eat, consume, to win this thing on Saturday?
3: Whoa, there, it would have been all up in the whole comp. I'd say there would have been, oh, I'd say 30 to 30-odd chilies, but there was, it's sort of, it's not just eating the chilies like whole. There's chilies that have been chopped up, mashed up, and put into sauces and stuff like that. And then there's also, we had an eyedropper, which is, I think that was like 12 or 15 million scovilles. It was bloody rank. Like, you've seen the episode where Homer,
8: yes,
3: puts the chili on his mouth and he runs around screaming. Well, it was like that. Yeah, we got 3 drops of it each, and they drop it on your tongue, and it go. You feel it spreading across tongue, and then down your throat, and then back up through your nose, and into your eyes, and out your ears, and everything's just, yeah. You can't do anything about it. It just keeps creeping. You vomit, you're gone. Yeah, if you put anything like other than what's served up to you in your mouth, you're gone. So
8: no, yeah. Milk, no water during all this period.
3: No, mate, no.
8: God.
9: Come on, guys. Cheer them on, Darwin. Here it goes, Darwin. Come on.
3: And then, so, yeah, I was watching him, and, like, I was sort of reefing over a bit, and I could hear my wife and kids in the crowd and my couple of mates there starting to cheer me on and get me cracking, you know, help me pushing through, you know, that pain barrier. But I looked over and I seen him have one chili, and I'm like, and I grabbed mine, I threw my last chili in my mouth, and I'm chewing on, I'm like, oh, come on, please. And then, yeah, I got it down, and then bang, I opened my mouth. You got to show your mouth empty to win. And yeah, I took it out.
8: You so, won it. Yeah. Whoa. And so this is all on Saturday morning. How are the taste buds?
3: Yeah, no, the taste buds are good. Like, I will say they're pretty onto you about purging afterwards. And my guts were just exploding. I said to the wife, okay, we got to go. We got to get home quickly now. And I got home and, yeah, I was in absolute agony.
8: A purge. And so we're talking about time on the throne, I'm assuming.
3: Yeah.
8: Yeah,
3: yes,
8: understood.
3: We are.
8: Wow.
3: Yeah.
8: 16 million Scovilles going in the other direction. My Lord.
3: Yeah, it's not fun.
4: Yeah, it's not fun. Chili eating champion Kieran McPherson talking to Matt Brann there. And he will now represent the Northern Territory at the National Championships, which will be held in New South Wales later this year. We should try and find out who the Tasmanian champion chili eater is. Joel Reinberger, what do you reckon?
10: I reckon it is my kung fu instructor, Darren.
4: Really?
10: In all seriousness, he is unbelievable.
4: Uh-huh.
10: He can handle almost any amount of heat. I did have a colleague in Sydney who was a big fan of the chili and suffered the Frodo's, as it's called.
4: We won't go there.
10: where the next day you're suffering for it.
4: Yeah.
10: And he used to recommend, after all is said and done, a little dusting of corn flour.
4: Okay.
10: Used to settle things down.
4: Settle things down,
10: yes. I'm worried what he's actually doing was gluing himself shut. But he used to swear by the corn flour as a calmative.
4: Corn flour solves all problems. All right, Joel, what's on the program today?
10: All right, on Remember When today, Tony, it being a Tuesday, we're being a bit nostalgic. We're talking about cubby houses and hidey holes. So particularly if you're in a big family, lots of kids like that, you'll have a place where you hide stuff so your brothers and sisters don't get it.
4: Yeah, exactly.
10: And plus cubbies. Did you ever build yourself a proper cubby, Tony?
4: Yeah, especially up in the trees, so no one else but me could climb.
10: Yeah,
4: I was the only one up there, and I'm thinking, why am I the only one up here? No one to play
10: it's
4: with.
10: It's not as much fun without other people wanting to be in there who can't get in there.
4: Yeah.
10: The kids jumping up going, let me in. That's half the fun right there.
4: Do kids have tree houses now?
10: Yeah, I reckon they do. I reckon they do. We had a little one in our front yard at one stage, and I quite liked having that. And I remember finding that actually it was a good place to read, because I was always a big reader as a kid.
4: Yeah.
10: And a place where you could sit in some shade but outdoors and read.
4: Comics.
10: Was comics, books, all sorts of things. It was very, very welcome. So, yeah, that was my little reading hole for a while.
4: Yeah, I'd like to know if anyone out there is, building a cubby house in the tree, or, they have their cubby houses now.
10: A place where you could put stuff too, like a hidey hole where you could put stuff.
4: Yeah.
10: Where your brothers and sisters, if you got given a block of chocolate from Nana that no one else got a share of, you had to hide that stuff away, Tony.
4: Yeah. And you used to tell your sister that she couldn't go in there because there was a redback spider in there when there wasn't.
10: Or you'd go and find redback spiders to put on the front door, specifically to keep her out.
4: Yeah.
10: Yeah, so I'm really interested, actually, because my mum is coming in to talk about this, and it's her topic that she's come up with that she's interested to talk about. My favourite cubby was the lounge room cubby, where you would build it between like the couch and the dining table with a sheet weighed down by encyclopedias, and create this lovely space underneath it to sit in and eat stuff and hang out.
4: That's not a real one, though.
10: No, it's not a real one, but it's as close as you go. Sometimes, Tony, when it's 45 degrees outside, a cubby by the couch is the only answer.
4: That's the only answer, near the air conditioner. Yeah.
10: Yeah, exactly that. No one wants to be away from the air conditioner. So we're looking for people's stories about their cubbies and their hidey holes. I'm just kind of wondering, did my mother over the years discover all our hidey holes and know exactly where they were and just not tell us about it and not disturb us?
4: I guarantee she would have known every little bit.
10: Yeah. Did she check that old school bag under the shoes in my cupboard to find out what was in there?
4: No, probably not.
10: Hopefully not.
4: All right, Joel, on the radio from 1:30.
10: Thank you, Tony.
4: Good on you, Joel Reinberger there. 1:30, make sure you're listening. Now, we'll put a podcast of today's program up for you and another country hour after midday tomorrow. Richard Bailey with the latest livestock markets will be along.
11: When our leaders speak,
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15: Afternoon, Guy Stainer with ABC News. Tasmanian Labor leader Josh Willey has proposed bringing Tasports under state control to minimise risk for the state government business. State political reporter Josh Duggan has more.
16: Labor leader Josh Willey has used his budget reply speech to rail against $1.5 billion worth of cuts proposed by the Treasurer to help balance the books. He's also proposed a major restructure of the government businesses involved in the Spirit of Tasmania vessel replacement program, which has run years late and is $700 million over budget. He's proposing to bring Tasports back under direct state control and claim ownership of TT Line's assets, including the ships and berths. Mr. Willey says that would allow TT Line to emerge debt-free and focus on running the Bass Strait service.
15: Tasmania's health minister says the state government can't afford to continue funding primary health services. Multiple medical services, including an after-hours program at the Signet Family Practice in the Huon Valley, didn't have their funding renewed in last week's budget. The move has been criticised by health bodies and the opposition. Health Minister Bridget Archer told 936 ABC Hobart she will work with the services to find a solution, but says it's not the state government's responsibility to cough up funding.
17: The health system can no longer afford to step in and fund those primary care services that are the responsibility of the Commonwealth. Now, I will, of course, continue to work with all of their stakeholders, including Signet Family Practice.
15: Federal Member for Franklin, Julie Collins, says the Commonwealth has invested $700 million in Tasmania's health system and will work closely with the Signet service. Overseas, and the US military has announced that it's carried out strikes in southern Iran, while Washington's top diplomat says negotiating the language of a peace deal could take a few days. Linda Gruen reports.
18: The US Central Command says the strikes targeted Iranian missile sites and boats trying to place mines with the aim of protecting American troops. The attacks come while Iranian negotiators are in Doha for peace talks. They appear to mainly focus on the opening of the Strait of Hormuz and Iran's stockpile of highly enriched uranium. U.S. Secretary of State Marco Rubio says there's a lot of back and forth about specific language and that it might take a few days. Iran is yet to respond to the latest strikes, and it's unclear what impact they will have on any potential peace agreement.
15: The New South Wales police commander overseeing the Hanukkah event at Bondi that was targeted by gunmen has told the Royal Commission decisions around police resources were largely left to one local officer's discretion. Gavin Coote reports.
19: The Eastern Suburbs police commander, appearing under the pseudonym ABQ, has told the inquiry her operations inspector was responsible for deciding on staffing for community events. She said while she could intervene in resourcing decisions, that would rarely happen.
20: But risk is something we turn our minds to daily in policing, and particularly in the Eastern Suburbs Command. We are acutely aware of the anti-Semitism.
19: ABQ told the Commission her senior leadership team would discuss the risk to the Jewish community most mornings in their briefings.
15: Astrophysicists are hopeful the federal government will support Australia's first astronaut in joining a mission that will take her to the International Space Station. The European Space Agency has extended an offer to Catherine Bunnell-Pegg, but the opportunity is dependent on financial support, with crowdfunding, industry backing and the government all expected to play critical roles. Director of the University of Western Australia's International Space Centre, Daniil Abreshkov, says costs may be substantial, but the mission is a crucial opportunity.
21: Through such a space mission, you join a worldwide economy. So you become part of that global space economy, which is almost worth $1 trillion this year, $1 trillion US. And so I think it's a reasonable thing for government to, you know, allocate public funding to this.
15: To Tasmania's weather, and there are strong wind warnings for most of the state's coastal waters, and there's a severe weather warning for heavy rain over the northeast and east coast districts from early tomorrow. Today, areas of rain about the east and southeast, increasing about the northeast late in the day, showers elsewhere, less likely about the west. It's currently 12 degrees in Hobart, 14 in Launceston, 15 in Devonport, and right now it's 16 in Burnie.
22: Hello, this is The World Today. I'm Andy Park, coming to you from Gadigal Land in Sydney. This Tuesday, Jewish witnesses appearing before the Royal Commission into Anti-Semitism themselves receive hate mail and threats. And show cancelled. Dozens of drones dropped from the sky in Sydney after a catastrophic malfunction at Vivid.
0: You started seeing drones dropping in the water, and then from there it was a cascading failure of the drones. They kept falling. I witnessed myself crashing into the marina and almost hitting some marina workers, and it fell within metres of people I were with, and visited enough to see it and hear it crash.
22: That story in a moment, but first with the news of limited US strikes in southern Iran, what the US calls self-defense, the price of oil has surprisingly fallen. And there's more good energy news at home. Households could see hundreds of dollars per year off their bill from July, with even bigger savings expected for small businesses. Falls in wholesale electricity prices are due in part to surging levels of renewable energy and better reliability from coal-fired generators, as Ollie Gordon reports.
1: Mel Barnes runs a busy pizza shop in regional New South Wales.
2: A week, just around about 1,200 pizzas a week.
1: Like many, the bigger business owner has seen electricity prices surge.
2: In the last 12 months, it's roughly just a bit over 20,000 a year.
1: Have you seen that go up over the last little while?
2: Yes, definitely. Only probably 2 or 3 years ago, it was around about the 12,000 a year.
1: He's welcome news that power prices are set to go down.
2: But I don't hold my breath that it'll make any difference to running the business. We may come down in electricity costs, but there's other costs going up every day.
1: Benchmark power prices are set to fall up to 10% for consumers and more for small businesses, following the Australian Energy Regulator's decision to cut the default market offer in several states. The offer sets the maximum price which retailers can charge for electricity on standing offer contracts and applies to New South Wales, Southeast Queensland and South Australia. The move is being seen as a vindication of the government's strategy to back renewable energy projects. Here's Energy Minister Chris Bowen.
23: We've just hit 50% renewables. Renewables are the cheapest form of energy. When you have more renewables, that puts downward pressure on prices. Secondly, what we're seeing is batteries working to what we call flatten the peak.
1: Susan McDonald is the Shadow Minister for Resources in Northern Australia.
24: I would welcome anything that makes life easier for small businesses, big businesses and households right across Australia. But given that the Prime Minister came to office promising a $275 reduction, instead prices are up $1,000. Do we think that people are ever going to get that back in their pockets? People are struggling. Small businesses are closing. I will wait and see with bated breath whether or not this happens, but if it does, I suspect it'll be from Queensland because they've extended their coal-fired power stations and they're using fossil fuels.
1: Across the eastern states, there's variation in how much prices are set to fall. Small businesses' power bills are tipped to fall as much as 12.8% in South Australia, 14% in Southeast Queensland, and as much as 20.9% in New South Wales. In Victoria, which is covered by a separate regulatory regime, benchmark prices will fall by 5% from mid-year under a decision by the Essential Services Commission. Grattan Institute energy expert Tony Wood says there are variables across energy networks in different states.
25: The wholesale cost of generating electricity changes quite a bit, so some places have more or less renewable energy, some places have more or less coal, and this year, less use of gas and hydro and more use of renewables has driven down the cost of the wholesale production of electricity. That varies a bit across the country.
1: Part of the story behind the price fall is a change in the grid driven by batteries. Last year, enough battery capacity came online to allow some cheap daytime solar power to be used into the evening. And from the start of July, the federal government's new solar sharer offer begins. It forces retailers to give consumers free power at some periods during the middle of the day. Tony Wood again.
25: So we'll see how this goes. It's more of a trial of a concept, but it's a very interesting one.
1: Edwina McDonald is the acting CEO of the Australian Council of Social Service and says while a cut to power prices is a good step, other pressures remain.
26: The news is welcome relief for people who are already making sacrifices to afford their bills, but people are still under enormous pressure from interest rate rises, from rent increases, from rising fuel costs and economic uncertainty as a result of the conflict in the Middle East. And we know that more relief is needed.
22: Edwina MacDonald there from the Australian Council of Social Service, sending that report by Oliver Gordon. The Royal Commission on Anti-Semitism and Social Cohesion has heard Jewish witnesses who've appeared before it are being targeted with online hate. Commissioner Virginia Bell kicked off today's proceedings with some harsh words for those responsible. Several senior police officers are being quizzed today on the security provided for the Hanukkah event targeted in last December's Bondi terrorist attack. Reporter Barbara Miller is there at the hearings in Sydney. Barb, what has Commissioner Bell said about what she's called a dramatic increase in online hate towards these witnesses after appearing?
3: Yeah, she made some brief but pretty strong comments at the start of this hearing, and she said that witnesses who had appeared before the commission in its first block of hearings had reported back to the commission that they were experiencing harassment and intimidation. She said that there had been a dramatic increase in online hate messages, and that in one instance the matter had been referred to the AFP for investigation. Now, Commissioner Bell says that it's keeping a close eye on these instances of online hate and recording them, she said. And she said that these developments would essentially inform the Commission's work. Part of its work is to understand the lived experience of members of the Jewish community who say they're subjected to anti-Semitism. Commissioner Bell, Andy, issued this rebuke to those responsible.
5: Quite what this undiluted level of hatred and bigotry directed towards members of the Jewish community is thought to benefit by those who post these remarks is lost on me.
22: Royal Commissioner Virginia Bell there. And Barbara, the first witness today is a senior New South Wales police officer. She's appearing under a pseudonym. Why is that? What are we hearing about this?
3: Look, we've heard from the Commission that an application for her to appear using the pseudonym was made and that the Commissioner granted it. We've also put in questions to New South Wales Police about why that was deemed necessary. We're still waiting to hear from them. What she says, she is the Superintendent Commander of the Eastern Suburbs Police Area Command. And questioning with her is really focusing on why a decision was made not to have a static police presence at the Hanukkah by the Sea event, which was targeted in the Bondi terrorist attack. Her evidence is that she didn't make that decision. That was made by an operations inspector. Now, yesterday on day one of this block, we heard that that person, also referred to by a pseudonym, the operations inspector, would not be called, and the reasons for that person not being called would not be made public. So far, we're not really getting to the bottom of this key question of why exactly that decision was made. We heard yesterday from the Chief Operating Officer of the Jewish Security Group, the CSG. He says he believes he would have tried to convince New South Wales Police to have a static presence, but his recollection was also at times blurry. I think it's worth noting here that going forward, the interim report of the Royal Commission has recommended that events like Hanukkah by the Sea are given a higher security level. And that would mean, if that is implemented, that there would, going forward, now be the involvement of Counter-Terrorism Command in the planning, Andy, for those events.
22: At the Royal Commission in Sydney, Barbara Miller there. Well, being a new dad is a lonely and sometimes invisible experience. That's what a survey of more than 1,000 Australian fathers has found, with 3 out of 5 new fathers saying they were never asked about their mental health during their partner's pregnancy or in the first year after birth. Mental health support for new dads is in the spotlight in Canberra today as the report called More Than a Provider from the charity Movember is tabled in Parliament. The report recommends routine mental health screenings for expecting and new dads and funding for programs tackling isolation. Kimberly Price has the story.
6: Psychologist Dr. Zach Seidler has been looking into the mental health of new fathers, an area where he's recently gained first-hand experience.
7: There were a lot of questions that I had as a men's health psychologist trying to understand
4: how new dads navigate this world, and then going through it myself recently with my son, who's 5 months old now.
6: The head of research with the men's health advocacy group, Movember, says a survey of more than 1,200 men found 84% felt fatherhood gave their life greater meaning. But Zach Seidler says one in five felt more isolated or lonely.
4: We cannot continue to blame men for not reaching out when the system is actually not willing to connect with them and ask them how they're doing.
6: The survey found more than half of the fathers felt society did not take their mental health seriously. Zach Seidler describes the lack of support for new dads as a missed opportunity.
4: The dads are there. They are showing up. They're coming to these appointments. They are meeting with their GPs and their OBGYNs and, you know, everyone within the system, but they are currently silent participants.
6: Movember's More Than a Provider report calls for routine mental health screenings for fathers around the time of their child's birth, more funding for training health professionals, and expanding programs aimed at reducing isolation. It'll be tabled in federal parliament today by Labor's Special Envoy for Men's Health, Dan Repacoli.
7: They have done a bloody good report here, so we need to make sure that their voice is being heard as high up the chain as we can, to make sure that we're looking after Aussie blokes as best we can and Aussie dads, to make sure we've got stronger families.
6: The Movember survey also found 3 out of 5 new fathers were never asked about their mental health during their partner's pregnancy or in the first year after birth. Independent Senator for the ACT, David Pocock, who became a father 1.5 years ago, backs the report.
8: I feel fortunate our GP sat me down and had a good chat to me about it. And, you know, I think it's those sorts of conversations and supports that we should be ensuring actually happen when there's an opportunity.
6: Dr. Tim Jones has been a general practitioner for 10 years and says men still feel a stigma when asking for help.
9: The number of dads who I ask how they're going when I know they've got a new baby at home, and you can see the hesitation and wondering if it's even okay to talk about how hard it is for them.
6: Dr. Jones helped create Movember's Men in Mind program targeting mental health support for fathers. He says while the tabling of the charity's report won't create immediate change, it's a step in the right direction.
9: You know, this is where we're at talking about postnatal mental health for mothers maybe 10 years ago. And a lot of good has happened in the last 10 years. I think that we need to take a similar approach to fathers.
22: That's GP Dr. Tim Jones ending that report by Kimberly Price. I'm Andy Park. 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Just search for The World Today. For decades, one central Victorian cemetery's secret practice of digging up and reusing grave sites saw some 5,000 remains unceremoniously dumped in the bush. A team of archaeologists is now working to find a home for the disturbed remains, as some families are still trying to grapple with what's happened. Nate Woodall reports.
10: The first time Sally Eaton visited this cemetery in central Victoria, she struggled to find the grave of her ancestor, James Monks, an Irish convict who was buried here in 1862. Now, standing in the bushland behind the Castlemaine Cemetery at the foot of a large pile of dirt, Sally wonders if this is his final resting place.
11: Human remains have been found in that dirt behind us. So that means that they just dug it up and dumped it, which is just shocking, yeah, upsetting.
10: Cemetery manager Deb Tranter says her predecessors began relocating people's remains 70 years ago as a way to conserve space.
12: So they first started desecrating graves here in late 1940, early 1950. That was when they first started re-digging out all the graves, reselling the land and reusing them. And this continued for decades until I put a stop to it in 2020.
10: Deb Tranter says letters from Victoria's Department of Health telling previous trustees of the Castlemaine Cemetery to stop disinterments were ignored, and no charges were laid despite the discovery of a human skull at the cemetery in 1994, sparking a police investigation that found hundreds of graves were affected. Deb Tranter estimates that number is closer to 5,000 and fears her own family may be among them.
12: It's a real eyesore what's happened, and it's really undignified and disrespectful to think that my ancestor and many other people's ancestors are just dumped in rubble piles in the cemetery.
10: The Trust has engaged archaeologist Cassie Gordon to help find a home for the remains.
13: With this unprecedented level of human remains that have been disinterred and redeposited, it could take years, it could take decades to really work through that in a way that's culturally sensitive and appropriate.
10: A spokesperson for the Victorian government said it was supporting the cemetery through the project and acknowledged the distress caused to affected families. Sally Eaton says the fate of her grandfather's great-grandfather's remains is deeply distressing.
11: I know, I wouldn't want that happening to me. And the fact that it's happened to someone in my family tree, it might be 5 or 6 times up the tree, it's still horrible, yeah.
10: Deb Tranter says she hopes to rectify the wrongs of the past.
12: You know, at times I'm enraged and frustrated that someone dug my family grave up and my ancestors and dumped their bones. It's enraging. But you need to move past that, and there's nothing I can do to change that. It's happened. We just need to acknowledge that and make sure it never happens again.
22: Castlemaine Cemetery Manager Deb Tranter ending Nate Woodall's report there. We can't drive down the main street of any town in Australia without seeing one kind of business. Sure, there's a pub and maybe a GP clinic, but those businesses tend to be much more regulated than the local nail salon. And while a French manicure might put a spring in your step, there can be health risks and hygiene concerns. In fact, several women in Western Australia recently reported severe infections after visiting nail salons. Helen Banwell is the Program Director for Podiatry at Adelaide University. She joins me. What sort of health side effects are people reporting after visiting nail salons, Helen?
14: Well, I think you've hit it on the head there, saying that in Western Australia they're complaining about infections, and that's exactly what we're hearing as well. And it is basically an infection-based concern. But those infections can be fungal or bacteria. So there's, you know, there's more than one bug that can attack us, and unfortunately we can get a risk from pedicures particularly, from seeking nail salons where there may not be adequate hygiene or sterilisation.
22: So is it the actual tools involved or the preparations? What exactly could cause germs spreading?
14: Well, wherever you put lots of people together, one, you know, you increase your chance of cross-contamination. But in a nail salon, they'll often use electronic drills to buff your skin and nails, and that, you know, creates a bit of an aerosol, which lands on surfaces but also can be breathed in. And they also use instruments sometimes directly after using them on one person, they may well go and use them on another person. And that really ensures close contact with our skin and nail. And any time we have a breach of our skin or nail, we can get an infection much more easily. So it's a bit of a global problem. There was a study done in Poland where they swabbed the surfaces of some beauty salons and they found fungus on every single surface that they swabbed. So we know it's a bit of a problem.
22: Mm. And these infections aren't to be sniffed at. I mean, one woman reportedly was hospitalised after getting an infection from a nail salon.
14: Absolutely. So what started as a bacterial infection quickly became a sepsis, which is our body's response, and it's an abnormal response, but it's our body's response to infection. And she ended up, you know, hospitalised and quite ill. Sepsis is life-threatening. So we do need to give these things a bit of consideration.
22: So how can you manage these risks? And as a consumer, how can you tell whether a nail salon is up to scratch? Is it a case of more regulation, for example?
14: Well, there are laws and legislations and recommendations and guidelines that nail salons should follow. And that's a state-based, you know, there's some differences in each state, but all of them have public health acts or that state's version of a public health act that they need to follow to protect the public. But sometimes when you're in there, you can see that potentially they're not quite following the rules. So if you go into a nail salon, my advice is before you even sit in the chair, have a really good look to see how clean it's looking. If they're not cleaning down the surfaces between clients and not using new gloves, That is a red flag. And then the very next red flag is if the instruments that they're going to put on you don't come out of a freshly sealed, sterilized bag, then you are risking picking up anything that the person before you had. You know, whatever those instruments have touched is now going to be transferred to you. So a couple of quick questions to the nail salon can be a really easy way of protecting yourself. And of course, go with your gut feeling. If you're looking at it, it's not looking clean. Those instruments aren't looking sterile. You can make complaints to your consumer protection services within your state, but the sensible thing to do is potentially seek an alternative nail service that does look clean and does look like they're sterilising their instruments.
22: Plenty of good advice there. Helen Banwell is the Program Director of Podiatry at Adelaide University. Thanks so much for your time.
14: Oh, you're welcome. Thanks for having me.
22: It was billed as Vivid Sydney's Starbound drone show, but instead dozens of autonomous drones were bound for the water. An investigation is underway to uncover why the drones fell out of the night sky during last night's popular Vivid Light show over Sydney Harbour. 89 drones programmed to create complex light displays suffered a technical problem mid-show, causing them to plunge into the harbour and smash onto the wharves in front of the crowd. Nick Grimm has more.
15: It's one of the Vivid Festival's biggest draw cards, but last night's drone show didn't quite go according to plan. Are they meant to do that? One spectator asked as parts of the aerial light display began drifting downwards like falling embers.
16: I don't think so,
15: another spectator answers. What's that one doing? They go on to say. Elsewhere in the crowd, a child calls out. They're falling in the water. As the drones crash into the harbour, or as one or two did, onto nearby marinas and wharves. For some of those who'd braved wet conditions to watch the display, the cancellation of the evening's entertainment casting quite a cloud over the occasion.
17: The Starbound 7:30pm drone show will not take place tonight due to unforeseen technical difficulties. Thank you for your understanding.
18: Wait, what do you mean the 7:30 show won't happen?
15: One of those watching said some of the drones came precariously close to those below.
0: You started seeing drones dropping in the water, and then from there it was a cascading failure of the drones. They kept falling. I witnessed myself crashing into the marina and almost hitting some marina workers, and it fell within metres of people I were with, and vis enough to see it and hear it crash.
15: Organisers say the drones fell well within the event's exclusion zone and public safety wasn't at risk, but additional shows for tonight and tomorrow have been cancelled, and there's no guarantee the next show due for Sunday night will go ahead either.
19: We'll need to make sure that there's a full assessment that runs its course, and that assessment started last night.
15: Karen Jones is the CEO of Destination New South Wales, the government agency that manages and produces the Vivid Festival. She's ruled out suggestions that hackers might have sabotaged the event after feedback from drone operators, the UK-based company SkyMagic.
19: No, that was one thing that we did absolutely turn our mind to as we're going through the initial assessment last night, and we can rule out that there was no deliberate interference. But what we can say, and the message from SkyMagic, is that there was a technical issue.
15: It's not the first time an Australian drone event has gone awry. In 2023, hundreds of drones fell into Melbourne's Yarra River when a technical malfunction disrupted a Matildas pre-game light show at Docklands Stadium, the mishap prompting a Brisbane light show to be cancelled just days later, which was to celebrate the city hosting the 2032 Olympics.
20: An event like this really shows us that automated technologies are not infallible.
15: Professor Michael Richardson from the University of New South Wales is a chief investigator with the Australian Research Council Centre of Excellence on Automated Decision Making. As innovators look to drone technology for everything from pizza deliveries to aerial taxi services, he believes last night's incident provides a salutary lesson.
20: It really shows us the possibilities of these types of technologies and the amazing things that they can do, but it can also expose some of the risks. We can imagine how a system breakdown at that kind of central level might be far more catastrophic if drones were being used in a concerted effort above people, such as through certain kinds of drone delivery.
15: Yeah, we can expect our skies to potentially become much more crowded with this sort of technology in the years ahead.
20: That's certainly a strong potential. Australia's been undergoing a quite significant regulatory modernization process around airspace. And even beyond safety concerns, there's really the question of like, how many drones and things do we want in the sky, and how will they make us feel if we do know that things can go wrong and they can fall or need to be landed in an emergency?
22: Yeah, exploding fireworks all of a sudden sound a lot safer. Professor Michael Richardson from the University of New South Wales, he was speaking to reporter Nick Grimm. And that's all from the World Today team this Tuesday. Thanks for your company. Hope you can join me at the same time tomorrow. I'm Andy Park. Have a great day.
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24: Good afternoon to you. Just letting you know that we do have a big weather warning at the moment. So there's a severe weather warning for heavy rainfall for northeast and east coast forecast districts from early tomorrow morning. So there's an upper trough developing a low pressure system in the Tasman Sea from late tonight. This is likely to approach northern Tasmania tomorrow morning, bringing elevated moisture to the area and a risk of heavy rainfall. So we're looking at kind of a funny-shaped area. It's always a funny-shaped area, these things, isn't it? Roughly Scottsdale out to the coast and then down to Orford is what we're looking at. That area there, tomorrow morning we could have very heavy rainfall. And in fact, there is an initial minor flood warning for the South Esk River to go along with that. We'll have some more for you at about 3:30 when we go through the weather in a little bit more detail. Coming up on the program today, Ray O'Leary is on the show with us today. Have you spotted Ray? He is a comedian from New Zealand. He wears the same grey suit with the same tie basically everywhere he goes and every single place he appears. He has chosen his branding and he's got kind of a curly hair that comes down close to his shoulders, and he's kind of deadpan. He's kind of slow and deadpan. And yet when you watch him on one of the TV shows that he appears on, one of the panel shows, like Have You Been Paying Attention, he is so quick. He is really quick and really, really funny. So he's coming to Tassie this weekend. He's going to be in Launceston on Friday and in Hobart on Saturday. Got gigs going on. Very funny man. He's going to be with us at about 2:30. We're also going to be looking at the enhanced games. Have you heard about those? So this is basically put on by a drug group. So like a pharmaceutical group who sell peptides, et cetera, all the stuff to make your muscles grow bigger and yourself recover faster, et cetera. And they've kind of touted this as there's a $1 million prize for every world record that's broken, and suspecting they're going to be tumbling like dominoes. In fact, there was one record broken. One world record was broken by a swimmer. They basically did running, swimming, weightlifting, the stuff that is most directly affected by performance-enhancing drugs. And there was one swimmer got a world record, which, of course, is recognised absolutely nowhere else. Maybe the Guinness Book might recognise it. Not sure. I'm not sure what their reading on that situation is going to be. But then, of course, there has been swimmers who have competed there, and the federations are going, well, you can't then go in the Olympics when next they're on. Once you've been there, you can't come back. And it's like, well, I didn't. Because, in fact, a lot of the winners were clean. Came in saying, I'm clean and I'm going to race anyway, and then winning, because you're winning a quarter of a mil. So anyway, we will have a bit of a look with one of our sports experts at the enhanced games and what came out of that, what lessons we have learned. It does appear to be a giant advertising program, essentially, the enhanced games. We'll find out if anybody has been convinced about that one. Before all of that, though, settle in and rewind your mind. It is time to remember when. This is our nostalgia segment, and driving the Model T forward today is my mother, Robin Reinberger. Hello, Mum. How are you doing?
3: Good day, mate. I'm fine, thank you.
24: Where are we going today?
3: We're going to look at cubby houses and hidey holes. Okay, anyone who's a kid remembers cubby houses. And I said to Joel, where's that word come from? And he looked it up. What was it, Joel?
24: Okay, so cubby house is from the old English word cub, meaning a cattle stall or a pen or a hutch. So a cub was where you put your animals, a little enclosed space where you put your animals, and it became a cubby house.
3: Cubby house, yeah.
24: Or a wendy house.
3: Now, a wendy house is a small miniature proper house.
24: Oh, okay.
3: A cubby house is not something your father makes for you and paints it. This is something a kid makes for themselves out of whatever there is, wherever it is. It might be a corner of a room. It might be under the kitchen table. It could be out in the yard. It could be up in a tree. It could be anywhere where a kid finds a space that he or she can turn into a little place of their own with whatever they've got and whatever they can find.
24: So if you have a cubby house or a hidey hole that you remember from your childhood, we would love to hear from you. What did you build? Where did you build it? What did you make it from? Where did you steal the materials from?
3: Who played with it? Who played with you in it? That's the good bit.
24: What was the game?
3: Turn into a little place of their own with whatever they've got and whatever they can find.
24: So if you...

0: You know, and first rule, no girls allowed.
1: Yes. That sounds very much like grade 5 and 6 boys to me.
0: Around that. Grade 6, you start to wonder about the wisdom of those rules, but up to grade 5 or so, you're like, damn those girls, damn their eyes.
1: Yeah, keep them out, keep them out.
0: Now, what brought this to mind for you, Mum?
1: I was trying to think of the things that you remember when you were a kid, now you're much older. And a cubby house being somewhere that you decided you wanted to make something and you found bits and pieces and asked Mum, could I have this or that? And you went and did it. The satisfaction of having a little space enclosed. Cubby houses are pretty much always enclosed. Sometimes made out of cardboard boxes. On farms, it was sometimes made out of hay bales.
0: Oh,
1: you could make one out of hay bales. There's all sorts of things you can do to make a cubby house. But it was choosing it for yourself, whether you wanted just to have it for yourself or your brothers and sisters could come and play in it too. You know, you could set up a hospital and put all the toys out and you could have doctors and nurses. There was all sorts of things you could be and do. So it was a massive boost to a kid's imagination.
0: Now, where do you remember building cubbies in your own childhood?
1: When I was, in like junior primary school, we were at Blackheath in the Blue Mountains and there was a big sort of paddock next to us and there'd been a couple of fallen trees and my sister and I decided that it'd make a good cubby house. It wasn't going to have a roof over it, so it was only a fair weather cubby house.
0: Yep.
1: But it was actually in two rooms. So you sort of set up what you wanted. There was boxes and bits and pieces you could bring in and you sort of made it into a proper little house almost. Yeah. I remember doing that with these fallen trees and there were some big limbs and I can remember getting Dad to haul one of the limbs across so it sort of made another wall for us. I mean, you could jump over.
0: It's almost a human-sized doll's house with you being the doll, isn't it?
1: Yeah, well, I could imagine, but I never thought of it like that. It was just a house. This was our house, my sister and my. This is where we were going to play. Of course, as soon as it was cold or wet, we had to abandon that. But
0: and all the items that were inside it were getting sodden and dissolving into mush.
1: More or less. But it wasn't a problem because Mum didn't see it anyway, so there you go.
0: I don't remember ever building one as a little kid, but what I remember building is rainy day cubby houses.
1: Yeah, inside.
0: The house. And so there'd be a day where we're all stuck inside and you'd get a sheet or a doona cover or something like that and you would drape one side over the couch and the other side onto the dining table nearby and you'd weigh it down with encyclopedias because we always had those World Book encyclopedias.
1: Oh, yeah. We did.
0: And you'd weigh it down with that to hold the sheet in place and then you'd be underneath that and then maybe you'd bring out the Lego and be playing Lego under there and enclosed, or maybe you'd be planning, you know, a puppet show or something else you were going to be doing.
1: Yeah.
0: But a lovely little place to escape. And it's amazing how much ownership you felt over it when you made it for yourself.
1: Oh, yes. And if an older brother or sister came along and was making fun of it, boy, didn't you stand up and yell and get out of my house.
0: Yeah. That's right. Or, of course, they just move the encyclopedias back a tiny little bit. Then the sheets would fall down and then you've got no more cubby house and then you'd have to cry.
1: Oh, yeah.
0: On the text, Harky says, apart from the wardrobe at my nan's house where I could endlessly read old English women's weeklies, we made forts, not cubbies.
1: Oh, yes. That's
0: often
1: another
0: a sheet
1: thing.
0: Over the upturned dining room table or branches in a tarpaulin in the reserve behind the house.
1: Yep.
0: Great topic, says Haki. Yes, a tarp. How good was a tarp?
1: If you could get a tarp, you were safe outside if you could put it over top of something.
0: Yeah, that's exactly right. And then you could actually bring your books. You could bring, some food or whatever else into there. Because it was safe. It wasn't going to get rained on or stomped into the mud.
1: Yeah.
0: Where did you build your cubby? What did you build it from? Give us a call, 1-300-222-936. The other one I remember having was when we lived in Howrah. There was we built a treehouse. Me and Ben and I think Luke, two of my brothers, built a treehouse. And so there was kind of some planks nailed or screwed into this big gum tree as steps to get up it.

0: And then there was a few planks laid between a handy spot between the branches and a little bit of a wall out the front there. And that was kind of fun to run in and out of and do things with. But it ended up becoming for me a place where I could read uninterrupted. You would have sunshine and breeze, but you would have shade.
1: Mm-hmm.
0: And then you could take a book and, steal a pillow or a cushion from somewhere and just lie down and read, sit and read. And that was a blessing.
1: That became not a cubby house, it became a hidey hole. Because a kid having a hidey hole around where they live, where they can get away from brothers and sisters and mothers and fathers and everything else, a little quiet place where you can go and read or draw or do something you like but doesn't involve anyone else. So that's a big hidey hole.
0: Yeah, look, particularly when you're sharing a bedroom, as I did a pretty good chunk of my upbringing, it's just the nature of having a big family. Yeah. Having a place you could go that no one else was going to come and, frankly, fart on you.
1: Excuse me, if you don't know, Joel has three brothers.
0: Three older brothers, may I say.
1: Older brothers and a sister. That was always a possibility, wasn't it? One thing that got me about the cubby houses, looking back, was when you lot were younger and the eldest boy was about five and there was the next two playing and they'd made a sort of cubby someone out in the shed. And I hear Nick yelling out, "Listen, you two, that's not on." And I thought, geez, that sounds just like me. And it's rather disconcerting when the cubby house play comes back at you out with the words of your mouth, comes back at you.
0: Yeah. Now, put those headphones on there, Mum, because we've got a call in from Jeff in Launceston who's got quite a tale of adventure and derring do for his cubby. Hello, Jeff. How are you doing?
2: Oh, not too bad, thanks, Joel.
0: Now, where did you build a cubby?
2: Oh, we actually built our cubby house in a bush behind a playground. We were 14, 15, so it was a bit more than the cubby house.
0: Oh,
2: it was
0: kind of
2: a clubhouse.
1: Right.
2: We used brick pellets from the local hardware store that we stole, among various other building materials from building sites, and we built a quite impressive structure. It was only lacking electricity and water. But just after finishing it, we got a knock on the door, and it was the owners of the hardware store saying, "We want our brick pellets back because they're worth like $20. And we were said, "Oh, okay then, okay." But what we did is rather than hand back the brick pellets, as a mate of mine and I got together with a sledgehammer and an axe, and we smashed the cubby house up, the fort, and then we set it on fire. Which had an unintended consequence because it set the bush on fire too. And then at 10 o'clock that night, after we'd escaped through the bush and come back home, my mother said to me, well, she was in bed, and yelled out, Jeffrey, I hear fire engines. Go and see what's going on. So I wandered down to the playground, and sure enough, the fire department was there putting the fire out, and the police were there and called me over and said, "Oh, we think this is the work of the Youngtown Warriors." And I said, "Oh, no. I'm a member of the Youngtown Warriors. We're just an indoor cricket club. We built a little cubby house over there, and we had other people come down and try to sell us drugs. And so we decided to knock it down, and they put it on fire."
1: I can believe it. Having brought up four boys, I can perfectly believe what you're telling me.
2: I came from a family of four boys too.
0: Jeff, what were your plans for your cubby before, being evicted and arson took place?
2: Well, it was going to be our meeting house. It was going to be our club rooms. We could hang up the trophies from the cricket, but that never occurred.
0: Wow, that is amazing. Now, why setting it on fire? What was the logic there? I know there was some logic to it.
2: It was that rather than giving back the pellets, we decided to destroy them and set them on fire. So
0: we'd prefer to set them on fire than give them back to the man. Is that kind of the feeling?
2: That's it. Yes, blame it on somebody else.
1: You didn't go on to do any more of this sort of thing, did you?
2: Oh, no. That was our one and only arson attempt.
0: Okay. Did you become a fireman? That's the other thing, Jeff.
2: I wanted to. Good on you. I wanted to join the Air Force as a fireman, but they wouldn't take me.
0: Good on you, Jeff. Thank you so much for being.

0: on the program today. Wow. Okay, the fireys and the police involved in the cubby house. But at 14 and 15, you're probably well over the no girls rule. But unfortunately, at that point, you smell. And so the no girls rule happens without you even wanting it to. John's in Acton Park. Look, before we get to him, just to say, hey, this is Joel Reinberger on ABC Radio Hobart and ABC Northern Tasmania, a host of Afternoons. My mother, Robin Reinberger, is with us as we play Remember That When. And we're talking about cubbies and hidey holes, the little places that you built for yourself as a child. John. G'day there. How are you doing today?
1: I'm good. Bit chilly out there, but I'm doing well. I'm doing well.
0: Now, tell me about your cubby. Where was it?
1: Well, I grew up in Mount Stewart in the 60s and 70s, and, you know, it was just the most blissful place to grow up as kids. Everyone wandered all around to everyone's houses, you know, on the weekends, and we played cricket at the end of the road and walked up on Knocklofty. But in the back of our block, there was a really big gum tree, and I'd sort of knocked together a bit of a cubby house at the base of it, which was fine until it got wet when it rained and the holes in the roof and things. And then my dear dad, who was an engineer, he decided he'd just do one better. And so he built a proper tree house, suspended about, I reckon, 3 metres up, maybe more, up in the tree by chains. And you climbed up a rope ladder into it, and it was built to withstand, you know, Armageddon. teenage boys, yeah.
0: That's the same thing.
1: We had the best time up there. You could see forever from up there, and, you know, used to pelt things down on the neighbours and whatever else. But it was good fun. It was really good fun.
0: More of a fort, doesn't it? There's attack and defence going
1: on.
0: Yeah.
1: Yeah, absolutely. And, you know, we built a small cubby up in Knocklofty, which is probably now just a ruin somewhere. I can't even remember exactly where it was, but we used to go up there a lot. And, yeah, it was good fun. Absolutely good fun.
2: It's amazing what the things you can build in the bush, isn't it?
1: Oh, yeah.
2: Because you can make do with things. You can pull a branch off here or leaves off there. You can actually use what's around you.
1: So, yes.
2: Yeah, I've seen grandkids building really good cubbies on the sort of a bush block.
1: The good thing about Mount Stewart was you were right next to the bush, so you know you could go up there almost any day.
0: Were you also dragging in materials found elsewhere? Hard rubbish day. Oh, there's a bit of tin.
1: Yeah, well, not quite taking it on rubbish day, but certainly looking around, certainly looking in Dad's workshop and under the house for bits of timber that he could, you know, he could give up, or when he was pruning trees, you might steal some branches for a while just to camouflage the place, whatever. And it was good. And we had forts as well up at the oval at the end of our street. We used to make little forts up there and we had some fireworks evenings up there as well, I probably shouldn't talk about on radio. But
0: yeah, well, we've already had arson on the program. Why not attack with a firearm, John?
1: Okay. Well, yeah, why not? You know, it wasn't so much a firearm, but we did have weapons to fire the fireworks at people,
0: yep,
1: so to speak. And we played Storm the Fort with two teams, you know.
2: What sort of age were you when you were doing all this?
1: The fireworks probably about 16, 17.
0: Yeah.
2: And you know, old enough to know better, your mother would have said.
1: Oh, yeah, quite true. Right. I mean, but we used to save our money up all year, you know, and then you'd go and buy all these fireworks, the pohars and the penny bangers and whatever. And there was one classic incident where someone actually fired a rocket and landed in a little suitcase with a friend's, all his fireworks in this suitcase, and you could hear him running away, run, while the thing literally exploded around him.
2: But, no, that was your type of arson, that was.
1: Yes, absolutely. But cubby houses were great, and Dad was great to build it for me, so bless him.
0: Cheers, John. Thank you kindly.
1: Thank you.
0: John in Acton Park there talking about his cubby house. If you've got one you'd like to tell us about, 1300 222 936 is our phone number. Jude in Signet says, a childhood friend and I would join the two lounge chairs in towards the couch and cover the lot, making a comfy space for each in the chairs. Now I make cubby houses for the children at childcare. Absolutely. There is nothing more warm and loving

0: and just gorgeous as a piece of play, then here's your own little house. Mm. And it's temporary and the kids can help you make it. It is such a lovely thing to do with kids there. Alan's in Lutana. Hello, Alan. Where was your cubby?
1: It was a friend's place from primary school back in the late 70s, early 80s in Brisbane.
0: Yep.
1: Up a mango tree.
2: Oh, right. Okay. They've got very big leaves, haven't they?
1: Yes, and very flexible branches. And that's the thing of the story. We used to get out of the tree by sort of bungee launching ourselves out onto this branch that would bend just enough for us to get off, like a couple of inches off the ground and let go.
2: Oh, right.
0: Oh.
1: And one day Darren jumped out, my mate, and he caught the back of his shorts on a nail that was in the tree. So he's suspended by his arms about 3 metres above the ground, slowly garrotting himself with his shorts.
0: This is back when stubbies were built to last, isn't it?
1: Yeah, it certainly were. And he's there screaming, get my dad, who was working on the car. And we were in such fits of laughter that we couldn't move, him and his younger brother. And I reckon he was up there for a good 2 minutes before we finally got his dad. And his dad had to cut him down.
0: Oh, he had to cut the shorts.
1: Yeah.
0: Oh,
2: now that is the ultimate wedgie.
1: It was, it certainly was. I can still see him now and it still brings tears to my eyes.
0: Cheers, Alan. Thank you so much.
1: Thanks.
0: Rosemary in Dover wants to tell us that boys weren't the only ones with cubby. Hello, Rosemary.
3: Hello, Joel. Now, we've got to redress this balance, the imbalance of the gender thing.
2: Good girl. Go for it, Rosemary.
3: I grew up in Brisbane. We had an old house on the banks of the Brisbane River. Now, not only did we have tree houses, for which my mother, who worked on camouflage nets during the war, she made us rope ladders to access our tree houses. We'd haul big planks of wood all around the countryside and put them up in likely spots and go up the ladders and pull up the ladders so the boys couldn't get up.
2: Wonderful.
3: And also I had a raft. We lived on the Brisbane River, so we'd collect driftwood and make it into a raft, and then we'd pole up and down through the mangroves, which have long been swept away by floods, and now they have pontoons and fast, flashy boats. But in those days, it was just a tidal river with lots of mangroves and good places to hide and catch prawns in nets made of coat hangers with mosquito netting on by my mother.
2: Terrific.
3: We girls had lots of cubby houses of various sorts, not just a boy thing.
0: Okay, what were you doing in your cubby houses? Because the boys, it tends to be, here's a place to put our cricket trophies and here's a place to lob stuff at the neighbours. What was your fun and games, Rosemary?
3: Well, we didn't have cricket trophies. We didn't do trophies. But we did lob things at people passing by. The treehouse, one of them was in the big Florida cypress overlooking the front fence. And from there you could actually sit. And the Florida cypress, I don't know how else to explain it, it does have knobbly things, a little bit like blue gums, you know, those knobbly seeds.
0: Gum nuts, yep.
3: A bit like gum nuts. And we'd lob them at any passing person who couldn't see us up in the foliage anyway, so that was good fun. We had midnight feasts. We'd collect bits and pieces and go up and down the street and wake up all our friends, and we'd all go back to the treehouse and we'd go and have our midnight feast till I felt I had an unfortunate fall, which brought Mum and Dad to the scene, but I recovered. But no, we had a marvellous time in those days, and that was back in the 50s, early 60s.
0: How old were you, Rosemary?
3: Oh, I don't know. I'm not telling you.
2: Don't worry, Rose.
0: I'm just wondering.
3: I'll just say I was in the sort of anything between the sort of 6 and 12 when I discovered boys and tree houses went out the window.
0: Because I was just wondering, was there a point where you looked down and went, maybe that boy can have the rope ladder back?
3: Oh, never. I still got it somewhere.
0: Cheers,
3: no,
0: Rosemary.
3: No, that was a really good investment by my mother.
2: I reckon.
0: Yvonne in Kingston also wants to put a vote in for the girls and cubbies. Hello there, Yvonne.
4: Hi, how are you?
0: Very good, thank you. Where was your cubby?
4: I was actually living in Singleton in New South Wales at the time, and it was in our backyard. And my brother and I, this is in the 70s, my brother and I sort of said we'd like to build a cubby house. My father was a cement contractor and builder, and there was multitude of

0: things that he had saved because it might be good one day, useful one day.
1: Oh, yeah.
0: And the next thing I know, he started building foundations, and we ended up with a 3x3 room in our backyard. And he had a proper window in it and everything, and we could open the window. That led onto our back paddock with the cows and the horses, so we could lean out the window and feed the cows and horses and pack them when we wanted to. And then by the time we were teenagers, he had put through power and water.
1: Oh, that turned out from a cubby house into a hidey hole, didn't it?
0: It was fantastic.
1: Yeah.
0: We had friends over. Our friends used to want to come over because we had the best place where we could go and hang out without our parents.
1: Yeah.
2: So what kind of games, fun and games, went on in there?
0: Couldn't possibly tell you, Joel. We just used to hang out and play, you know, the games that you did in the 70s, and we were relatively good kids.
2: But look, just having a headquarters where you could sit with your friends and drink a cola and have a chat without a parent over your shoulder was a really nice thing, wasn't
0: it? That's right. And I think after a while, Mum started to think it was a really good idea too, because we would be out of her hair, but where she knew we were.
2: Yeah, exactly that, exactly that. Good on you, Yvonne. Thank you kindly.
0: Oh, you're welcome. Bye.
2: Wow, the engineer dads, you've got to love them, going to build it all into what is effectively an extension to the house now. My mother, Robin Reinberger, has been my special guest on Remember When today. Thank you so much for being here, Mum.
1: You're welcome.
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2: Couple of more texts that have come through. TJ says, as kids we had a giant mango tree. Well, giant in my child's mind memory. And a treehouse in the canopy with an apple box on a pulley to get up and down. Now, that's fancy. I remember the rope breaking and one of my brothers plummeting to the ground. No injuries and much laughing. Even up to a small injury was okay to laugh at in my family. Anything up to sunburn was fine. Lisa said, Joel, I remember a group of 11-year-old kids building an elaborate cubby in the sand. We all had our own dugout rooms with tunnels to crawl in between and towels for the roof. Some of the rooms had their own little fireplaces. Great fun. Oh, I love that. Country kids who are happy to actually cook something over a fire out the front of their cubby. What a fantastic one. Coming up on the program after the 2 o'clock news, which is only a minute away, our film and TV reviewer Tim Martain is having a look at The Mandalorian and Grogu, which is the latest in the massive Star Wars franchise. It's a movie adaptation of a TV series. And comedian Ray O'Leary is going to be with us, a very funny man. For the now, though, it's 2 o'clock and news time.
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0: afternoon, Guy Stainer with ABC News. Tasmania's Treasurer has refused to say whether the government needs more federal funding to cover the Macquarie Point Stadium. Last week's budget allocated more than $370 million of state funding to the build and roughly $240 million from the Commonwealth. It's now expected to cost more than $1 billion from the $775 million originally forecast. Clark Independent Christy Johnston asked the Treasurer in Parliament this morning if more federal funding is needed.
1: Do you accept we will require another Canberra bailout, and have you commenced discussions with them about this? And if you don't accept that, Treasurer, what's the counterfactual, as you put it, to a Canberra bailout? More Tasmanian debt?
0: Treasurer Eric Abetz couldn't say whether more federal funding would be required on top of contributions from the state and the AFL.
2: The rest would be borrowed. Speaker, we are currently in a live process. Yeah.

0: for procurement.
1: Tasmania's Auditor General says he's in talks with the Treasurer to discuss how to navigate a reduction to his office's funding. Last week's state budget included a drop in funding for the Tasmanian Audit Office from about $2.7 million to $2.4 million. Auditor General Martin Thompson told 936 ABC Hobart the government committed to restoring funding to the office last year in order to allow it to annually conduct six performance audits.
2: That didn't happen in the budget. And there's a number of reasons for that. We've spoken to Treasury officials about that. But pleasingly, the Treasurer has indicated in subsequent correspondence that he acknowledges the commitment and will work on a funding mechanism through the year.
1: Two men have been arrested as part of an investigation into the movements of Desi Freeman in the months after he killed two Victorian police officers in Porepunkah. Police say a 48-year-old and 35-year-old were arrested this morning at two separate locations in northeast Victoria and will now be interviewed by police. A special task force has been investigating Freeman's movements during his 7 months on the run, including whether he received help to evade police. Global oil prices remain slightly lower while investors closely monitor any potential peace deal between the US and Iran and what it could mean for the Strait of Hormuz. The US says it's carried out fresh strikes in Iran designed to protect its troops from threats posed by Iranian forces, even as both countries try to hammer out a deal. Sparta Commodities senior oil market analyst June Goh says investors are looking to see if oil flows will resume at the level they were before the crisis, but warns it might be a while before consumers get any fuel price relief.
3: We used to get about 130 to 150 ships moving across the straits every day. We will still need some time for the production flows to normalize and get oil supply back to where it was pre-crisis.
1: Baby products marketed as self-feeding devices will be banned immediately from being sold in Australia. National Consumer Affairs reporter Michael Atkin has the story.
4: Products which allow an infant to self-feed without an adult holding a bottle have been banned. It includes bottle propping devices, products worn on an adult's body, and straw-style feeders. The consumer watchdog, the ACCC, recommended the ban due to the risk of serious injury or death from choking or suffocation. It's illegal to sell, advertise or manufacture the products. The ACCC says consumers who already own the devices should immediately stop using them and ensure they supervise babies during feeding. The ban does not affect sippy cups or trainer cups.
1: Assistant coach of the Essendon Football Club, Dean Solomon, will take over from Brad Scott as interim AFL coach. The temporary replacement has been confirmed at a press conference underway at the club's headquarters following the sacking of Scott earlier today. Brad Scott departs the club after 80 games at the helm, but only one win out of the past 24 matches. And entries for the Sydney to Hobart Yacht Race have opened. Last year, 128 yachts entered the race, with Min River claiming the overall prize. To Tasmania's weather, there are strong wind warnings for most coastal waters, and there's a severe weather warning for heavy rain over northeast and east coast districts from early tomorrow. Areas of rain about the east and southeast today, increasing about the northeast late. It's currently 12 degrees in Hobart, 14 in Launceston, 15 in Devonport, and 16 in Burnie.
5: 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Joel Reinberger for Afternoons.
6: A very good afternoon to you. So we've been talking about cubby houses and hidey holes, forts, but especially the ones you built yourself. I would still love to hear your story. If you've got one, tell me about your cubby. Where did you build it? What did you get up to? What adventures happened there? Did you throw yourself out of it? They get hung up on a nail and half strangled by a pair of stubbies. I would love to hear your story. 1300 222 936 is the phone number today. Coming up on the program, have you heard about the Enhanced Games? It's basically a small games put on in Las Vegas by a company which sells performance-enhancing drugs. The idea being, we're going to show what people can do if they're allowed to take all the drugs they want. And one world record was broken, but it was broken not just by a person, but by a person wearing one of those swimsuits that you're absolutely not allowed to wear to the Olympics. So, yeah, you know, they've broken a world record. A human has never swum that lap that fast before, but it kind of doesn't count in any other competition in the world. And for a lot of those athletes, once you've done this, you're not going to be allowed back at this point. There's legal argument to be had over this. You're not going to be allowed back to normal competition because it's too suspicious. So, yeah, we're going to be looking at the enhanced games, what that's actually been like. Because it also, it didn't have stands full of fans. It had stands full of corporate sponsors and influencers. Kind of have a bit of a different vibe to an Olympics where you get 100,000 people watching that 100-metre dash to see what goes on. In just a moment, though, we'll be talking to Tim Martin, our reviewer, to check in with him about what he's been watching. It's the latest Star Wars movie. It's called The Mandalorian and Grogu, a name which makes absolutely no sense if you haven't been watching the TV show that it is based on. The Mandalorian is the TV show. It's the best Star Wars thing I've seen on the television, just full stop. There's just nothing that even comes close to it. It's basically cowboys in space, and it's really well done. We'll catch up with Tim in a moment, but we've got more cubbies coming through. Vicky's in Blackmans Bay. Hello, Vicky. How are you?
0: I'm fine, thank you, Joe.
6: Tell me about your cubby. Where was that?
0: Well, this was in England. My grandparents lived near the very famous Birkdale Golf Course. And I was playing with two little boys whose garden backed onto the golf course. And, of course, we built a cubby in a bunker. And then we decided we'd have a little campfire. By the time the fire brigade arrived, we were playing quietly in the garden.
6: You knew exactly what you'd done?
0: Oh, yes. The golf course didn't look quite the same near us.
6: How much of the golf course got burned by your little fire, Vicky?
0: Oh, not a huge amount, but it seemed awfully big to kids.
6: Now, why a bunker as a place? Because weren't you worried about being donked on the head with a golf ball?
0: No, we never thought of that. We were only about 7 or 8 at the time.
6: Okay, so it was just like, this is a really good sandpit. And what was your cubby made from?
0: Well, we just made a little cave in the sand.
6: Nice.
0: And it was quite damp, so it didn't fall in on us.
6: That's always the worry when you hear about kids tunnelling, isn't it? Thank you so much, Vicky. I'm glad that you have survived your accidental arson attempt on a golf course. Wow. All right, let's get in to find out what Tim's been watching.
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6: So Tim has been off to see the latest big screen episode in the Star Wars saga. It's the film that sprang from Disney's best Star Wars TV show, The Mandalorian. The film is called The Mandalorian and Grogu.
8: I can use some information.
9: Whoa, for this price, I'll tell you whatever you want.
8: I'm looking for a hut.
9: Close for the night. Thank you.
8: Gangsters, war criminals.
10: Long live the Empire.
8: We'll take out every bad guy in your deck of cards.
11: This isn't about revenge. It's about preventing another war.
8: The kid will live centuries beyond me. I won't always be around to protect him.
12: Are you scared? You should be.
6: Tim Martin, good afternoon to you.
13: Good afternoon. How are you going?
6: I'm very good. There's nothing quite like that feeling after seeing a new Star Wars movie, is there, that you know, elated, and yet you no longer have a new Star Wars movie to look forward to.
13: Oh, yeah, well, I mean, I don't know if I hate that last bit so much at all. I like being able to go along to see a new Star Wars movie and come out of it having liked a new Star Wars movie, because it's not always the case. And this was one that I think it doesn't sort of play everything safe, but it doesn't do anything it doesn't have to do. It doesn't overcomplicate itself. It's not trying to overextend or do anything different, and it works. It's nice and simple. And I loved how simple it was. It felt like an extra long episode of the TV series, and that's a good thing. Like, it's not trying to serve any greater story arc. It's not trying to expand the universe. The stakes are high, but they're not galaxy ending. It does what it does, I guess. It's in the words of Chopper Reed, you get in, you do it, you get out. Like any good hitman, that's kind of what this thing does. It's got a job to do and it just does it. Yeah, nice and easy, lots of fun.
6: Now, for those who have not watched The Mandalorian, what is a Mandalorian, and what's the backstory of the TV show that someone's going to need to understand before going to watch the movie?
13: The beauty of this movie is I don't even know if you need to know any of the backstory because it lays it out very clearly. But for those who do need to know, a Mandalorian is basically a person from the planet of Mandalore, but they're basically a culture of warriors. They're trained to be fighters from a very young age. They wear specialized armor and helmets. Certain cultures are not allowed to take their helmets off. And the Mandalorian of this series, his real name is Din Djarin, or they call him Mando. He's basically a bounty hunter. He spends his life tracking down criminals for money. Along the way, during the TV series, he picked up a small green alien who everybody all sort of knows as Baby Yoda. His species has never been named. And he's kind of like super dad along the way. He's a bounty hunter who's also taking care of a baby who happens to be older than he is technically. But yeah, travels around. Basically, the entire TV show was a series of side quests. And it's one of the things that made it so good, so easy as an entry-level thing for people who weren't fans of Star Wars as well, is that you didn't really need to know a lot of the universe's lore or anything like that to get into it. And the episodes were very much standalone in a way. Almost all of them are very standalone. There was a greater narrative in the background, but you could jump in at any point. So the movie sort of picks up at the very end of the last season of the TV show. And like I say, you don't need to know a lot about it, I don't think. Like, it doesn't assume a lot of prior knowledge. Like, even the classic fan service inclusions, things like having X-Wing squadrons or references to Imperial warlords, it's all explained very sufficiently within the story, within the movie. You can pick it up in context really easily. There's a 2-paragraph text intro at the start, not
6: as is tradition, and hopefully this one doesn't have argument about tax laws in it.
13: Oh, that's always so thrilling, isn't it? I rewatched A Phantom Menace recently. I thought, oh God, it just looks awful. But no, it's like 2 sentences, and that's it. It just basically says, and this is the synopsis, I guess. The Mandalorian and Grogu are now working for the New Republic. Basically, they're resident bounty hunters. They track down the remaining Imperial warlords after the collapse of the Empire. There's warlords who are still trying to.
6: So this is the equivalent of Nazi hunting in a Star Wars universe.
13: Yeah, basically, yeah. It's like those people who are going to Argentina to clean up all the Nazis who ran away to escape prosecution. He's basically doing that. And he's not sort of his own independent, you know, mercenary kind of style anymore. He's working for the New Republic, but he's got a steady income. And he's been, in this movie, he's given the job of capturing a warlord named Lord Coin, but nobody knows what Coin looks like or where to even find him, except for a pair of Hutt gangsters who say they'll share the information if Mando rescues their nephew, Rota, from a rival gangster who kidnapped him some time ago. So that's your starting point. And so, of course, with that many moving parts and that many sort of gangsters and criminals in the mix, things get complicated. They go wrong very quickly. Din needs to figure out who he's actually working for, who actually needs saving and from whom, and how to not die in the process. And from there, it's another side quest. It's a 2-hour episode of the TV show. It doesn't really add a lot to the greatest story of Star Wars, to the universe or anything like that. It doesn't really build on anything big, but it's its own story. And it's just like every episode that I loved about the TV series. He has a job, he goes, it goes weird, he does it, and he wraps it up. But, you know, there's a little bit of character development in there as well. I've heard a lot of criticisms about the movie for exactly that reason, that it doesn't contribute anything to the greater franchise. And I mean, I don't agree. I mean, we already know these characters. They're very well established. It drops us back into a few parts of the Star Wars universe that we haven't seen before. It takes us to Nal Hutta, which is the home planet of the Hutts, for one thing. And there's a little bit about Grogu's coming of age, I guess, in a way. Like this plot device that little Grogu, who realizes that he's actually very dependent on Mando, and they both, he and Mando, try and do something about that. And we also meet Rota the Hutt, who is the son of Jabba the Hutt. Please try not to think too much about how that happened. But there's this, he has a very, it's, the more you think about it, the worse it gets, I promise you.
14: Is he wearing a gold bikini? That's the thing.
13: No, but he is ripped. It's terrifying. Like you hear all the time about how the Hutts are these terrifying gangsters, and you just think he's this, you see Jabba, he's like a big slug. I mean, he's gross, but he's not that intimidating. But Rota, he's massive. He is ripped. He's all muscle, and he's a terrifying looking creature. And you think, yep, okay, that's why they're scary. I get it now. You see them moving around, and that might sound very, I guess, very surface level, but it's something new that we haven't seen before. And he's not just there as set dressing. He's got a really interesting story, a very interesting character, and challenging that idea that you have to do what your family does, and that all Hutts have to be bad. And It was quite nice in the way that it all played out. So there's a few fun things I've got going on in there.
14: Any cameos? Because there were a few quite fun cameos in the TV series. Timothy Oliphant and Bill Burr. And I think there's also a couple of famous people who managed to get in there as stormtroopers the early TV
13: people
14: series.
13: Hiding under your armor.
14: Yeah. And you listen to them and go, is that Daniel Craig? Or whoever it might have been. but who manages to get a cameo in this one?
13: There was a couple of good ones. Dave Filoni, by the way, he's one of the writers and one of the showrunners. He likes to give himself cameos in a lot of the stuff that he works on for Star Wars. And yes, he is in this, and yes, he's wearing a hat. I'm not going to tell you what type of hat it is, but you'll see him if you know who he is. We also heard one of them in that the trailer that you just played. That was Martin Scorsese, who said, "Nope, we're done, we closed that guy." He plays... He's the voice of a little four-armed alien running a food truck. Now, that's a bit of a flex. You get Martin Scorsese into voice of characters based on a bit character. But the character's name, even though it's not used on screen, the character's name is Hugo Durant. And Hugo is a reference to Scorsese's film from 2011, Hugo. And Durant was the name of another alien of the same species that we saw in another show. But that was kind of a fun one that I heard that voice and I thought, oh, I know who that is. And Jeremy Allen White, who you might know from, I think, The Bear. He's the voice of Rota the Hutt. And Sigourney Weaver is in this as well. I think it's not really a secret. Everybody has seen her in the trailer as a colonel in the New Republic in an X-Wing squadron. I didn't know how badly I needed to see Sigourney Weaver flying an X-Wing until I saw it at the cinema last night. I needed that in my life. She's just wonderful. And she's now collected the whole classic sci-fi set. She's been in Alien, Ghostbusters, Avatar, Galaxy Quest, and now Star Wars. So I think she's just got to tick off a Star Trek.
14: She's got to tick off
13: the Trek. And then she's done all of them. But yeah, so there's a few little things like that. But none of them really draw enough a lot of attention to themselves that sort of pulls you out as well, which is also a really great thing. I mean, Sigourney Weaver, probably there's a big star pull there, but she's just amazing. It doesn't matter.
14: That is right. How well done is the action? Because you saw it in 3D, didn't you? And 3D has to be done in a very particular way. If there's too much fast movement on screen, it just becomes an intolerable blur in 3D because of the way the frame rates work. So,
13: and people start throwing up from the motion sickness.
14: Yeah. So was it shot well for that? Because if it's not, it's a nightmare.
13: I think it was. I think overall I'd probably say don't bother. I don't know that the 3D really adds a lot. There's a few action set pieces, especially early on, that really drop you into this sort of first-person racing down mountains kind of stuff. And I was like, I was leaning back and forth in my seat, dodging things that weren't actually coming at me for a while. So it pulled me into that immersion for a little bit, but I don't really think it adds a lot. And after a while, your brain sort of adjusts to the thing being in 3D and you don't really think too much about it anymore. So I think it would work just as well without even needing to do the 3D thing. But that being said, like, it's done well. Like, it's not distracting. None of it looked janky. It was very fluid. It looked really good. But I mean, just overall, the special effects and the action sequences and the way they were shot is outstanding. I mean, and when I say this story, it's a very straight line. It's a job that he has to do. It goes south and he has to fix it and get out the other end. There's not much more going on. The whole thing is just set piece after set piece and moving you through the story. And they're beautifully made. And there's this really deliberate focus on practical sets and practical effects wherever possible through the whole production. And that's different even to the TV series, where they famously used the big video screen to sort of do their location behind in the background for most of their sets, because they had to film this thing very quickly and very cheaply. That was the best way of doing it. It was very effective. They sort of pioneered this new technology. But because the movie had a little bit more time, the production values were a bit higher, got Disney money behind you, Jon Favreau has said that he was the director. Anytime a cast member is interacting with something, they built that thing, whether that was a prop, a set, or a whole city street, they built it wherever they could. And most of what you're looking at here is actual physical prop or location. Even the things that don't look like they look like they must have been engineered, you know, with special effects. A lot of them just aren't. They wanted the actors to be able to perform in an actual set with actual props in their hands, with real lighting, with real characters. And it's so important, I think, to the Star Wars universe that even from early on, it had that aesthetic of being futuristic, but clapped out, worn out, lived in, ancient and old. And this really keeps that up. And even Grogu was overdone, according to Favreau, because the original plan was to build a physical puppet to use as a stand-in for long shots and that sort of thing, when CGI wasn't really necessary. But in the end, the puppet makers did such an amazing job of creating this fully animatronic little creature that it's just so expressive and so mobile that they just flipped the plan completely, and they only use CGI for Grogu in scenes where it's impossible to use the puppet. They use the puppet for just about everything else. So most of what you see, he's actually in camera, which I just think is wonderful. And the end result of all of that is you get these action sequences that just they feel really visceral, and even the parts that you know are obviously done with special effects. And I've got to give a special mention to this one sequence in particular where Mando's fighting these two giant robots, and as soon as they started moving, I saw this telltale staccato sort of jittery quality to the animation. I thought, oh my god, that's stop motion. Haven't seen that done for a while. And sure enough, look to the end credits and I saw a credit for Phil Tippett, and can confirm, yes, it was all done in stop motion, just that scene. But Phil Tippett, for those who don't know, he's an absolute legend in the industry when it comes to animation and especially stop motion. He did the stop motion work for all three of the original Star Wars films, for RoboCop and even Jurassic Park, when it was being done by the computers, but they needed his expertise to make the movements look natural. And it just made me so happy to see, in the middle of all this incredible digital special effects and technology they used in the movie, they still made this very deliberate decision to use this really old technique to create this one scene, almost as a tribute to the way it used to be done, I suppose. And the effect was so good. It just shows how effective stop motion can still be when it's done so well.
14: That's right. It's nice to know there's still a guy with plasticine and paint on the set there moving things.
13: Yeah, and there was so much of that. Yeah, and it did show.
14: Tim Martine is our film and TV reviewer. He has been watching The Mandalorian and Grogu, the latest Star Wars movie, and gives it a very much a big thumbs up there. Tim, finally, did you ever build a cubby, a fort, a hidey hole?
13: I don't remember ever having an actual like cubby house or like a wooden fort kind of thing up a tree, like nothing like that. But my brother and I were big fans of making like blanket forts inside on rainy days and things like that, and building entire structures that would fill the room just with cushions, blankets, couches and chairs and all sorts of stuff.
14: So I
13: was a big fan of that because I was more of an indoor kid, I suppose.
14: I'm with you. I used to love that one too. Cheers, Tim. Thank you.
13: Okay, thank you.
14: Tim Martine on your ABC. 936 ABC Hobart and ABC Northern Tasmania. Cam says Star Wars always has been and always will be lame. Thank you, Cam. And Harky says, I love the way that in Star Wars and many other sci-fi show, Blake Seven, I'm looking at you, they assign an occupation or career to an entire planet. So all Mandalorians are bounty hunters and warriors, and all Corellians are pilots and smugglers. What are the vibes about the upcoming Starfighter film? Look, that's coming out in a couple of years. In fact, 2 years from now, one year from now. It's May 2027. Ryan Gosling, I haven't even seen a trailer for that. So I don't know, but I'm keen to go and have a look at that one.
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7: 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Afternoons with Joel Reinberger.
14: Talking of cubbies, Anthony in North Hobart says, my one-person cowboy tent doubled as a cubby house for me. I had it set up in the backyard and would sleep out in it at night and feel safe as houses. And Liz says, listening to your program, loving your mum, you lucky lad. Can we hear more from this treasure soon? Absolutely. Mum is with us fortnightly on a Tuesday at 1:30. Up next, fantastic, very funny comedian Ray O'Leary is going to be with us.

0: Skyhooks and Living in the 70s on 936 ABC Hobart and ABC Northern Tasmania. This is Afternoons with Joel Rheinberger. Kiwi comedian Ray O'Leary is known for his high-octane live performances.
1: I'm a comedian, you know. I'm a social acid in a conversation. Okay, well, some of the laughter is hurtful, but... It's true, I've got so much to offer in a conversation, you know. I've got jokes, you know, I've memorised every New Zealand Prime Minister in reverse chronological order back to the 1970s. Luxon, you know, Hipkins, Ardern, English, Key, Clark, Shipley, Bolger, Moore, Palmer, Longy, Muldoon, Rowling... Who doesn't want to hear that? At a baby shower, though.
0: As you can hear, Ray is actually known for being incredibly laid back and deadpan in his delivery, but he is so quick where it counts. Here he is on the celebrity quiz show, Have You Been Paying Attention?
2: Heartfelt words from Sir David Attenborough this week.
3: I simply can't reply to each of you all separately. But I would like to thank you all most sincerely for your kind messages.
2: What messages was Sir David getting?
4: Right.
1: The Queen messaged him saying, join me.
2: Italian PM Giorgia Meloni has hit out at photos showing her wearing what? Right.
1: The Dolmio grin.
2: Well, there's a new viral trend sweeping New Zealand.
4: No way.
5: It tastes the exact same.
2: What are those people drinking? Ray.
1: That black liquid is Australian tap water.
2: Is. How dare you? And no.
0: Ray is on his way. You can see Ray O'Leary in Tasmania this week at Duquesne Brewery in Launceston on Friday and the Odeon Theatre in Hobart on Saturday. Ray O'Leary, g'day. How are you?
1: Hello, Joel. Thank you so much for having me. What a highlights package. I'd gladly just sit here and listen to me tell jokes and I don't even have to chime in. That was perfect.
0: Now, did you ever build a cubby for yourself, Ray?
1: I don't know. A cubby is maybe beyond my capabilities. But I grew up on a farm and this takes me back, but I do remember sort of we'd have like a little... We had like a hill. It was a very hilly driveway and I remember... me and my siblings would have like different parts of the hill, I guess, we'd claim as our own, and we'd sort of hide in the trees there and scoot down the hills and things like that. So we didn't build anything ourselves. This might come as a shock to you, but I'm not exactly the most DIY capable. The laughter is a little bit hurtful, I must say. What we managed to find in nature, we just sort of, once I found it in nature, I sort of just had to deal with that.
0: Because we had someone whose cubby house was scraping a hole in a golf bunker. So it doesn't take too much to get to call it a cubby.
1: Oh, good. Look, was Joseph Fritzl calling it? What was that? A hole in the ground. Oh, good Lord. Okay. Well, I mean, if that counts, then yes, maybe I've had a few cubby holes in my time. And at a camping trip when I couldn't quite make it all the way to the bathroom.
0: Yes, I did Outward Bound. And yeah, you had to carry a shovel at all times for that exact reason. Ray. Look, very briefly, Ray, while you're with me here, we've got one more cubby house story I've got to get to. So,
1: of course.
0: This is another farm kid, so maybe they'll spring a memory for you. Robin, how are you doing?
6: All right, thanks, Joel.
0: And Ray's with me here as well.
1: Hello, Robin. Lovely to chat to you. Just quickly, what's on your credit card? What are the numbers on there? If you could read out that information for us, that'd be great. Thanks.
6: Yes, right.
0: Robin, tell us about your cubby. Where was it?
6: We had a small farm on the outskirts of Glenorchy and had an upstairs barn, which we used to store the grass hay in and the bales of hay. Father used to, we could climb up into there and this kid, me and my mate used to get up in there and we built a fort with the bales of hay and got inside it. And anyway, we used to do things we shouldn't there, of course. And decided we'd do some smoke, like to smoke. Everyone else was smoking those days.
0: Inside a hay bale.
6: And so we about, yes, after

0: short time, Dad had to get some grass hay out for the cows and found the hole with all the paraphernalia to smoke in it, and the matches and the candles and the... So that was the end of our days, our cubby and the bar.
1: Well, were you smoking the hay itself?
0: A short time, Dad had to get some grass hay out for the cows and found the hole.

0: cigarettes and
1: That is a rough cigarette there, Robin. Thank you very much for calling us there, mate.
2: Yeah, cigarettes aren't normally great for your health. That one's got a lot of gluten in it, I think. That takes me back as well, because my grandparents had a big hay bale as well, and me and all my cousins used to, you know, hide in there and play in there. But there were fight for space with all the feral cats in there and stuff. So.
1: Now, we're just going to say we do not agree with smoking inside hay bales, and the fire service does not advise that.
2: That's true. Take all your smoking outside of hay bales, but once you're outside of the hay bale, smoke constantly and continuously. That is a message from ABC Hobart here.
1: Thank you for that, Ray. I'm glad that you can join us and add your considerable heft to that one.
2: Well, Philip Morris needs the funds, so I'm here to back them.
1: Now, have you been to Tassie before, Ray?
2: I have. I've been... I believe once prior, and it is a really beautiful place. And the thing I'm really most looking forward to seeing is the monkey exhibit in Launceston. Maybe exhibit's not quite the right word, but the Japanese macaques that are kept just in the center of town, which when people first told me about, I thought, well, that can't be real. There's surely... The city doesn't have a free monkey enclosure in the middle of town, but it's a real thing.
1: It's real.
2: Yeah, I can't believe it. So I can't wait to go back and see how those guys are doing.
1: Yeah, just don't get too close, Ray.
2: Well, that I have been warned about that. Without going into too much detail, I did not plan on getting that close with the monkeys.
1: Good. Yeah, it's known that they all have a disease which is very unpleasant these days. So
2: yes.
1: Do you try and bring some local colour into your shows?
2: I must say, when I performed in, I have done the Duquesne Brewery. I've performed in Launceston before. It was a great show, and I must say I did bring up the monkeys to the crowd because I was just so astounded by it. So sometimes I can do, especially if I get caught in a riff or distracted or something bizarre has happened to me in the town earlier that day. You know, sometimes a local will just come up and say something crazy to me, and you know, and I feel like I have to say, you know, is this what your town is always like? You know, but if I get distracted, and that can happen.
1: Are you the guy that strange people come up to and say crazy stuff to?
2: That has happened. Yes. Well, I mean, I don't know if I can relay the story, but I was in Dublin earlier this year doing a show, and an eight-year-old, or definitely around a young child, a girl, she came up to me and said, "Do you know Charlie Kirk?" And I was like, "Yeah." And then she said, "Do you like Charlie Kirk?" And I was like, "Oh, not really." And then she screamed, "Charlie Kirk," and ran off. And so things like that will happen. Where you just sort of have these sort of marauding children will accost you. So that hasn't happened in Hobart or Launceston. There's a bit more parental control, it seems, than what the Irish have. So that's good.
1: Comedian Ray O'Leary is with us because he's going to be here this weekend. Duquesne Brewery in Launceston on Friday and Odeon Theatre in Hobart on Saturday. You have a very clear brand, Ray. You've got the grey suit and tie.
2: The Philip Morris brand.
1: How many of those grey suits do you own?
2: Joel, you don't want to know the answer to that question, but what I would recommend is if anyone gets within a certain distance of me is maybe they hold their breath and, you know, try not to breathe through their nose, I suppose, try not to get a bit too close. But yeah, it's perhaps the answer is not as many as I should.
1: So how did that decision get made for you that you would go for that particular look and stick with it?
2: Yeah, well... To be serious, when I first started doing stand-up comedy, you know, when you come out on stage, the audience are already forming an opinion about you, you know, about who you are and, you know, what you'll be like. And it always, it confounded me of like, you know, what do I need, you know, I need to wear something, but I wasn't sure what to wear and what suited my persona on stage. And then when I started in Wellington, New Zealand, there was a comedy awards night and we all had to dress up, and so I put on a suit, a grey suit, and I performed that evening, and one person, they said to me, I think that suit really suits you. And then I thought, all right, great, well, that'll be me for the rest of my life then. And then I just sort of have sort of locked in into that look ever since.
1: It's actually, I think, a really smart thing because, you know, you have made a brand for yourself. This is what Ray looks like.
2: Yeah.

0: It's like Daniel Muggleton appears in a red tracksuit every single place he goes, and you know it's him as soon as you see him.
1: 100%. It's either him or it's either the gym teacher from Glee. They're the same sort of outfit. But yes, I always hope that, you know, if someone ever sees me once, they'll think, oh, that's nice, he's worn a suit. But if they ever see me two or three times, they think, oh dear, that man's wardrobe is up. This man needs to bring a spare change of clothes where he goes. But yes, I do think that did help. And it's sort of, you know, a fashion trend sweeping the nation. You know, people actually have sent photos of them dressed up as me on Halloween. Which is, in one way, is flattering that I have an outfit that can be worn, but sort of insulting that they've chosen Halloween, sort of the night of ghouls and goblins and monsters, that someone thinks, oh, you know what will be a frightening thing to dress up as? I'll go as Ray O'Leary.
0: Maybe it's, you know, what always happens to all these costumes is it becomes sexy Ray O'Leary. I'm dressed as sexy Ray O'Leary.
1: That's true. Maybe a couple of the top buttons undone and the jacket a little bit over the shoulder in a suggestive fashion, yes.
0: Now, you studied philosophy quite seriously. You did a master's. What led you to that?
1: Yes, well, I just always enjoyed those kinds of questions, and I wanted to, figure out them, and I think they are important questions to try tackle, and even just contemplating thing, I think, does help improve people's sort of analytic skills, so it is worthwhile study. And then the master sort of came about because I hadn't quite figured out what job I wanted, and so I would just delayed my career, my entry into the workforce, by continuing to study. And then eventually I sort of had to shift into comedy because, you know, while you're studying philosophy, you notice that there aren't that many, there aren't that many job opportunities in ancient Greece. Socrates isn't really looking to hire anymore. And so, I had to pivot. And for a while I did work in the New Zealand Public Service. I worked at our Department of Corrections. But eventually I decided, I would like to do comedy. And so I've made the shift.
0: Is philosophy related to comedy? Are they maybe two sides of the same coin?
1: You know, you're going to get a very long-winded and dull answer from me because this is something I love to talk about. But I think it absolutely is. And I think philosophy did really influence the way I approach subjects and think about them. And in philosophy, you are trying to make an argument, you know, you're trying to support a conclusion, and so you're trying to present different premises, you're trying to present evidence and argument towards that conclusion. And comedy is the same thing, but the conclusion you're trying to get to is something ridiculous, and so the evidence you present and the logic is often quite twisted and stupid, but it is fundamentally quite a similar thing. It is building an argument and trying to convince people that your observation is correct.
0: Ray O'Leary, comedian, is going to be doing stand-up gigs at Duquesne Brewery in Launceston on Friday and at the Odeon Theatre in Hobart on Saturday. Ray, great to talk to you today. Thank you kindly.
1: No, thank you so much for having me, Joel.
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0: I'd still love to hear about your hidey hole, your cubby, your treehouse. What did you build? Where was it? What was the adventure you had? You can call me on 1300 222 936 if you'd like to tell me your tale. The enhanced games were on overnight in Las Vegas in the States, so this means that athletes can take performance-enhancing drugs. They could do steroids, human growth hormone, blood doping, and wear those swimsuits that the Olympics say are cheating. And there was a massive cash prize for anyone breaking a world record. So did those records fall like dominoes? Poppy Penny from ABC Sports stayed up to watch it for us. Hello, Poppy.
7: Well, fortunately, it was nighttime for them. It finished at about 2 o'clock our time, so it was right in the middle of the workday.
0: Very nice. Whose idea was this?
7: So essentially, this is a big advertising campaign for Enhanced, which is a company that creates peptides, which are basically performance-enhancing drugs. So the whole thing was pretty much an ad. So

0: That's basically where the idea started, and it formed from there.
1: Did they think lots of records would be broken here?
0: Yeah, so essentially the idea here was elite athletes pushing the limits of human performance. There are lots of buzzwords like biohacking being thrown around across the broadcast yesterday, and it was streamed on YouTube. So there was sort of about 60,000 people watching at any given time, and as the day or evening in LA drew on, it dropped down to about 45,000. And that was kind of just as the blue ribboned events were happening too. So people sort of lost interest in it a little bit, but they did think that records would tumble, but they didn't in the end. We saw one world record go in the 50 metres freestyle, obviously not ratified because the man who broke it was wearing, as you mentioned, a super suit, and he was using these enhanced peptides. So an enhanced athlete did break the 50 metre world record, but that was it. He won himself $1 million US, and that's the only record that fell.
1: Most competitions in the world don't allow this. So what sort of athlete goes deep into doping for this one thing?
0: Someone who needs money, essentially. There isn't a lot of money in the sports. So the three sports that were featured were weightlifting, swimming, and running. Weightlifting, we had men's and women's. In the swimming, it was just 50 and 100 meter events, and the women only swam freestyle. And in the track events, it was two 100 meter dashes, one for the men and one for the women. And there's not a lot of money in these sports. Even in the Olympics, if you win an Olympic gold medal and you're an Australian, you make $20,000 Australian dollars for being a gold medalist. In this event, there was a heck of a lot more money on offer. So as I mentioned, $1 million for anyone who broke a world record. But for example, in the swimming, if you came first out of four people, might I add, only four athletes in each of the swimming events, you won $250,000 US, $125,000 for coming second and then down from there. And if you came last, which Australian James Magnussen did in both of his events, you still win $50,000 US. So he walked away with $100,000 US for coming last twice.
1: I did notice that that wasn't a standard Olympic pool, was it? It was only four lanes wide.
0: Yeah, so the whole venue was sort of custom built at a resort in Vegas, and the crowd was maybe not your typical sport watching crowd, about 2,500, and they were made up of corporates and influencers. So it wasn't exactly roaring like, you know, we all watched and listened to the Paris Olympics, and every time the swimmers' heads came above the water, you heard the crowd cheering. It wasn't really that kind of atmosphere, and you had the pool, and then sort of behind the pool, you had a platform where the weightlifting would happen. And just outside of that, you had a running track where we had the 100-meter dash. There was DJs. The Killers performed after the closing ceremony. So they sort of no expense spared the way they set the whole thing up, but it was a bit of an odd vibe.
1: The Olympics delivers a whole lot of heartwarming moments, triumph of the human spirit. Did this feel like that at all?
0: No, as I say, the vibe was very off. It felt very much like an exhibition. And if you listened to any of the commentary, it also felt like you were watching a 6-hour ad for peptides. So it was really, it was really in your face, a lot of the product stuff. And a lot of the athletes after they won their events and won, you know, anywhere between $250,000 and upwards, depending on if you broke that record, all sort of said things like, oh, this couldn't be possible without the doping, and couldn't be possible without the enhancements. They all call them enhancements. These athletes are not doping. They're not juiced up. They are enhanced athletes. So there was a lot of language around that I think those athletes were probably well across before they did those post-race or post-event interviews. And yeah, it didn't feel like the Olympics, I can tell you that much.
1: And despite all that language about this not being possible without the doping, clean athletes won quite a bit, didn't they?
0: Yeah, so there were a couple of events that were won by clean athletes. And one of those clean athletes, interestingly, in the swimming, Hunter Armstrong, he's an American. And he spoke before the event essentially about the fact that he was doing this because after Paris, he had a heap of money troubles. And this gave him an opportunity to compete again, make a heap of money, and the money that he made, which is over 300,000 US dollars because he won one event and came second in his other event, it now allows him to go away and train for the LA Olympics, which of course are a home Olympics for him because he's a US swimmer. However, he's hit a little bit of a snag because World Aquatics have said if you compete in the enhanced games, whether you're enhanced or not, they don't want him then competing in World Aquatics sanctioned events. So the enhanced games are actually embattled legally with World Aquatics to try and allow Hunter Armstrong, proving the fact that he's a clean athlete. And he advertised that he was a clean athlete and basically in this entirely for the money. And he is basically trying to allow for himself to then compete again in LA. The other one was Fred Curley in the 100-meter dash. He absolutely brained them in the end. He was the only runner who ran under 10 seconds, and there was all this talk that Usain Bolt's record was going to be under threat, and he was the only runner who ran under 10 seconds in the final of the 100-meter men's sprint, and I think Usain Bolt would have been fairly comfortable watching at home knowing that his record wasn't going to be broken. But Fred Curley was, another winner, and he won another $250,000 US just from, 10 seconds of work, really.
1: 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Poppy Penny from ABC Sport is with us, and she's been watching the enhanced games where people are allowed to take as many drugs as they want before competing. Did countries matter at all here, or is it just every athlete for themselves?
0: No, we knew what country everyone was from.

0: Australia. He was the only Aussie competing in this, and he was actually the first athlete to have ever signed with Enhanced Games. So he got a very special super suit that was the colour gold because he was the first Enhanced Games signed athlete. So it was all very Scott Pendlebury, really, and his gold super suit. He still finished last in both of his events. So no, it wasn't sort of representing your country, and I'm not sure that Swimming Australia would have endorsed it if he had decided he was going to be swimming for Australia. So no, it was every athlete for themselves. And financially, that's exactly how it'll play out.
1: For those athletes who did dope before this, is there anywhere else they can then compete, or is it kind of one and done?
0: Yeah, I think the Enhanced Games, and even though they are pitching themselves very much as the sort of future of competition and, you know, as I say, the elite athletes pushing themselves to the limits of human performance, which is the catchphrase that I heard ad nauseum yesterday watching this event happening over YouTube. But no, I don't think so, because any sort of sanctioned event across the world, and from cycling to running to swimming to weightlifting, is so governed by WADA, the World Anti-Doping Authority. And so, no, these peptides would not be permitted in any kind of other competition. And we've seen so many stories over the last decade to two decades to even further before that, where athletes are being disqualified and removed from competition due to doping. So, no, I think the Enhanced Games, as much as they think they're changing the face of sport, it's a very small face that they've changed. And I don't know that there's many other places for these athletes to go.
1: Maybe it's a place for an end of career athlete. You've got one last hurrah. It may as well be here where you can get some cash for it.
0: Well, a lot of these athletes had come out of retirement for this event. So James Magnusson, for example, the Australian, he hadn't swum for Australia for many years. There were a number of guys who came back and swum personal bests after being in retirement for 8 years, which was largely one of the advertising platforms that the commentators were really leaning on, because they realised pretty early the world records weren't going to tumble the way that they had maybe advertised it would. And so they were kind of now leaning heavily on the fact that, hey, this guy has been in retirement for 8 years and has been training for 6 months, and he got a personal best. So I think there is probably something to be said around that. And sure, maybe if you are high, you know, up to your eyeballs on peptides and steroids and testosterone and things to help you sleep and recover better, which, you know, having a peruse of the website, for a heck of a lot of money, you can purchase all of those things as a part of the regime, or sort of the program that these athletes were all on, which was controlled by sort of biohacking analysts who were employed by this company. And so all of the programs were overseen. The athletes weren't just kind of doing it ad hoc. But I think that, yeah, there's not many other places for them to go now. But a lot of these guys, as you say, have just come out of retirement to make themselves anywhere between 50 and $1 million.
1: So what did you learn from watching this, Poppy Penny?
0: Not a lot, to be honest. I don't feel like I got a hell of a lot smarter in the 6 hours that I watched the Enhanced Games yesterday. I learned the word biohacking. I learned a lot about UV rays harming the skin, which we live in Australia. We know that anyway. I learned a lot about, I learned that peptides don't always make you faster, better, and stronger, because none of these people, except for one guy, broke a world record, which of course won't be ratified. They're swimming in suits that for over a decade and a half we haven't been allowed to compete in. And as you say, they're taking substances that athletes who compete in fair sanctioned competitions aren't allowed to take. So I'm not sure what anybody learned from yesterday's experiment, except that Max Martin, the CEO of Enhanced Games, he seems determined that they are here to stay. He sort of talked about the social media takeover. I didn't see a lot of it on my feeds yesterday, and I'm only, I think, being fed it now because I watched 6 hours of it and my algorithm clicked on that I'd been watching some Enhanced Games, and so I'm now seeing it across some of my social media feeds, but certainly not in the way that the Enhanced Games maybe are hoping that it would.
1: I think in the end they want to make these drugs socially acceptable, which they still broadly are not. Has it affected you? Are you going to start taking some human growth hormone for your gym sessions maybe, Poppy?
0: I'm a journalist. I can't afford it. I just looked at the prices. So I don't think so.
1: Poppy Penny, great to talk to you today. Thank you kindly.
0: Thanks very much.
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This is Afternoons with Joel Reinberger. Some more of your tales of cubby houses and hidey holes. Patrick says, Joel, cubby holes back in Scotland in the 50s and 60s was all about guys' huts doing the woods. However, the best were my igloos in the front garden in January. They usually melted within hours, but I do remember one that lasted 3 or 4 days, with even a second room being built on. Before it caved in on us, we had to be rescued by Dad and Big Brothers. Cool time, says Patrick. And Mark says, I had many forts in Tranmere.

0: My brother used to drink his beer there, and I had heaps up in the bush. We did get up to some no good, so we needed a range of forts to hide in. My childhood was awesome, man, says Mark. Now, if you're not someone who is handy enough to build a cubby, you might like to hire it out. And we've had a few people whose parents were builders or engineers call us today and tell us tales of dad building incredible structures. One eventually got power and water sent to it, which is just incredible. But maybe you'd like to have one built. So there is a specialist cubby house builder in Tasmania. We first came across her a few years ago and spoke to her about that. We'll be catching up with them next to find out about what sort of cubbies people are having built. And we're going to meet a filmmaker who's about to have the TSO record her score.
1: When news breaks,
2: so the net effect of the extra homes will put downward pressure on rents.
1: If it's relevant to you,
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0: afternoon, Guy Stainer with ABC News. Tasmania's Auditor General has warned the state's health department faces major challenges with its $500 million digital transformation project. After releasing a scathing report on the health department's upgrade to HR and payroll systems that blew out from $47 million to $119 million, Auditor General Martin Thompson has revealed he holds similar concerns for health's broader digital transformation project. The Blue Gum program is designed to create digital solutions connecting patients, carers and health providers at a cost over 10 years of $478 million. Mr Thompson told 936 ABC Radio Hobart he'd be more confident of a positive outcome for the project if the state government adopted his recommendations.
1: Government departments have been ordered to hit savings targets.
0: Apologies, that was the wrong audio. In response to the Auditor General's report, the Health Department said it remains committed to strengthening governance and stakeholder engagement for major initiatives. The Greens have continued their calls on the Tasmanian government to drop plans for the Hobart Waterfront Stadium in light of last week's state budget. State political reporter Josh Duggan has more.
1: Government departments have been ordered to hit savings targets of $1.47 billion. In State Parliament this morning, Greens leader Rosalie Woodruff has called pushing ahead with cuts while building the stadium the most cold-hearted decision a government has made in decades.
2: That's healthcare, schools, courts, child protection.
1: Premier Jeremy Rockliffe backed the stadium investment at the Macquarie Point site.
3: It is a wasteland that needs and is ripe for investment.
1: The latest cost estimate for the build is $1.13 billion.
0: Two men have been arrested as part of an investigation into the movements of police killer Desi Freeman, who was on the run for 7 months. Erin Somerville reports.
4: A 48-year-old and a 35-year-old were arrested this morning at two separate locations in northeast Victoria. Desi Freeman fatally shot two police officers in Porepunkah in August last year as they attempted to arrest him over alleged child sex allegations. Freeman was shot dead by police at Thullagalong in March. The pair will now be interviewed by police and the investigation remains ongoing. Police arrested a man and woman last month in connection to Freeman's movements, but they were released without charge.
0: Aid agency Save the Children says Australia must prioritise the safety of the 12 children returning home from Syria, with seven Australian women who have links to the Islamic State group. All the women and children are Australian citizens with travel documents. While the government has repeatedly insisted it is legally required to provide them with passports, it also warns returning members would face the full force of the law. Save the Children Chief Matt Tinkler says the political debate surrounding the children's future in Australia has been deeply disappointing.
5: And I know when I visited these children in the camps in 2022, that's what they wanted. They just wanted to come home, sleep in a bed, not in a tent, and have the opportunity to have a life that most kids would take for granted here in Australia.
0: Overseas, and Russia has warned foreigners should leave the Ukrainian capital as soon as possible as it plans a massive attack on Kyiv. Moscow says it will launch systematic strikes on targets linked to the military as well as

0: decision-making centres. The head of the EU mission in Kyiv says Russia is trying to sow panic and isolate Ukraine. Moscow launched major attacks on Ukraine over the weekend, with authorities saying around 300 sites across Kyiv had been damaged. In sport, Essendon president Andrew Welsh says he's not ruling anyone in or out of contention for the top coaching job. The Bombers board sacked Brad Scott this morning following a dire losing streak. Assistant coach Dean Solomon will fill in the interim. Asked whether former Essendon star James Hurd could come back as coach, Welsh said all options were on the table.
1: We're not ruling anyone in or anyone out of this. Oh, I'm sure.

0: coach, Welsh said all options were on the table.
1: Oh, we're not ruling anyone in or anyone out of this. Oh, I'm sure that there'll be a lot of people interested in this role. And when we set the criteria for our next senior coach, for what we believe is going to be the right characteristics, we will then move on from there to look at what that next senior coach is.
0: To Tasmania's weather, and there's a severe weather warning for heavy rain over the northeast and east coast districts from early tomorrow. Today, areas of rain about the east and southeast. It's currently 12 in Hobart, 14 in Launceston and Devonport, and 16 degrees in Burnie.
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3: Good to have your company today. Just following up on some of the things we've been talking about. We were talking about the enhanced games where people were allowed to swim, run and weightlift while taking as, you know, many performance-enhancing drugs as they wanted to in the previous months. Jude on the text says, don't agree with artificial enhancement to win, but athletes from poor countries training barefoot, competing against wealthy ones with all the money and training resources of places like our AIS is hardly a level competing field. Yes, you're absolutely correct there, Jude. Though, interestingly, clean runners won as many as the dirty runners won in those games. So it kind of shows, too, that the enhancements is not necessarily doing what you want it to do. Or maybe that, maybe for the average person, those enhancements might make a fair difference between what they're doing and what they do after the enhancements. But for elite athletes who are already training to maximum capability, maybe it's not making that much of a difference. And we've been talking about your hidey holes, your cubby houses that you had when you were a little one. Trav says, Joel, on our property, we had three gum trees growing in a triangle near the milking shed. The resulting cubby was a corrugated iron-walled triangular shape with a door on the ground floor, ladders inside to the second floor, and the third floor was a lookout for the enemy who typically attempted to approach with a homemade bow and arrow in hands. Fun times with all our friends from the neighbouring properties. Oh, I love that idea of sneaking up towards a fort with a homemade bow and arrow and trying to twang a stick at you. The joys, and it's interesting because my producer, Lucy, was presuming that cubby houses would mostly be a girl thing, that mostly it would be, you know, because it's kind of playing house. I actually presumed it would mostly be a boy thing because it's mostly playing fort. And in fact, it's split fairly evenly. We've had quite an interesting split of men and women talking about enjoying cubbies when they were young. If you've got a story of a cubby to tell me, please join in. 1-300-222-936 is my phone number. Or you could text if you really want to, which is 0438-922-936. But we always do like to hear your voice when we can. We've got postcode bingo coming up on Monday. Yesterday we were in the Meander Valley, so I spoke to lots of farmers. On Monday coming, we are right in the city of Hobart on the eastern shore there. 7015 takes in Lindisfarne, Gilston Bay, Rose Bay and Flagstaff Gully. Who do you know there? Who is an interesting type? Who's a local character? Who knows everybody? If you've got someone you know from that neck of the woods, then dob them in, please. Give us a call or a text. Text is probably easiest, 0438-922-936. Look up their number in your phone and send that to us. We would love to have it. We pick out a random postcode each week. So next week, Lindisfarne, Gilston Bay, Rose Bay and Flagstaff Gully on the eastern shore of Hobart. Who do you know who'd be great for a chat? Who's the local legend? Let me know. 0438-922-936. Coming up, there is a nature doco series that's being made at the moment. ABC in cooperation with a couple of other broadcasters putting that one together. And, of course, it's about ice. And about what we can learn from the movement of the ice, etc. So being the gateway to the Antarctic, there's lots of this filmmaking happening here or coming through here. And the director and executive producer of this upcoming program is in Tasmania as we speak, because tomorrow the TSO is going to be recording the score. What a glorious day that must be.

to be able to go to the Federation Concert Hall and listen to the Tasmanian Symphony Orchestra record music for your filmmaking. Absolutely glorious. We'll find out what that process has been like for Karina Holden. Up next, however, for those who want a cubby but don't have the wherewithal to do it for themselves, don't have the building skills perhaps, there is a specialist cubby house builder in Tasmania. We are going to catch up with them next.

0: I do love the organ solo in the middle of that. That's Tasman Archer and Sleeping Satellites on 936 ABC Hobart and ABC Northern Tasmania, where you are listening to Afternoons with Joel Reinberger. 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
0: So we've been talking about the cubby houses you built as children today. Did you have one? What was it like? Tell me the story. 1-300-222-936 is my number. If you're not very handy, though, you can have one built for you by a specialist cubby house builder. That is what Simon Eaton does for a living. G'day, Simon. How are you doing?
4: I'm good, thank you. How are you?
0: I am great. How did you end up being a specialist cubby house builder?
4: Oh, well, I was kind of tricked into it in a way. My partner, Jane, actually started the business. She started it on her weekends off from work and started building cubby houses. And I think she'd been doing it for about 2 weeks. It was sort of over the COVID period when she was at home and started building cubby houses. And she rang me at work. I was at my job. I had a different job at the time. And she said, quit your job and come and work for me. I'm flat out. I'm getting orders left, right and centre for cubby houses. So next thing you know, I quit my job and started working for Jane.
0: Were either of you builders of any sort before this?
4: We weren't. We had renovated houses together for a lot of years, but both Jane and I were in the police force for 25 years before we moved to Tasmania and don't have any official qualifications in building, but we've certainly done a fair bit of it.
0: Now, what are the rules for building a cubby that you're allowed to sell to someone and they're allowed to keep in their backyard? Are there size limits?
4: Yeah, definitely size limits, and it does vary from shire to shire or council to council. But basically, you know, like it has to be, you know, like under 18 square metres and it can't be used for habitable purposes. So it's an outbuilding is what they would call it. So like I said, you can't go putting a kitchen and a bathroom and stuff and trying to live in it. It's a cubby house.
0: Are you allowed to put water and electricity into it as a previous caller's dad had done?
4: Yeah, you can have power and water in there as long as it's done by a professional. So we get professional sparkies and plumbers in to do our work for us. You're not allowed to do that sort of stuff yourself, but we can build the actual cubby houses.
0: Okay, do you need a permit for it?
4: No, like I said, as long as you're using it within the definition of an outbuilding, so you can't use it for habitable purposes.
0: Okay, now what is the basic construction of yours? Are you starting with a concrete base? Are you building a wood base? What do you do?
4: Well, we don't do concrete bases. So our buildings are like prefabricated, you know, complete buildings which we build in the factory. They have a floor and a base and walls and a roof and everything, and we deliver them holus bolus on the truck to your backyard. Sometimes we have to crane them in, but usually as long as we can get the truck into the backyard, we can deliver them from the back of our tilt slide truck. Timber bases usually for our cubby houses, but on some occasions we build them with a galvanised steel base just for durability.
0: Are they mostly kind of to a standard design, or are you doing really customised stuff?
4: We would like to keep a standard design, but we find that most people want, some input into what they want for their cubby house, and there's no end of different designs that people want. So we tend to build custom cubby houses. Every year we try and do a couple of sort of spec ones that we build with, just off the top of our head, which we think people might like for around Christmas time. But generally all of our builds are custom built, and Jane sits down with our customers and finds out exactly what they would like and tries to incorporate it into the build.
0: Okay, what kind of styles are you building for people?
4: Oh, look, we've done all sorts of things. We've done like little townhouse type units, little farm type buildings, things like a, a ranch style barn, the sort of American red barn type thing.
0: Yep.
4: There's really is no end to the types of buildings that we do. I remember one time we built this, it was like a two-story townhouse. It wasn't actually two-story, but it looked like two-story from the outside. And we advertised it for sale, and it looked so real that somebody actually rang us and asked if it was a real house for sale.
0: What's the most complex thing that you've made for somebody as a cubby house?
4: I think probably that townhouse was probably pretty complex. It had sort of outside verandas and doors and windows, and yeah, that was pretty complex.
0: Wow. And do people try and get them matched to their own house? Is that why they're choosing these things?
4: Yeah, I think that's a big thing, particularly with colour, because we generally build with colour bond tin on the outside or corrugated iron, and people like to match that with their existing house. So, we can basically build any colour bond colour. We order it in, and, people get the eaves and the roof to match their house or the building that it's going next to, their shed or their fence colour or whatever it might be.
0: Wow. Now, when do you get busy? Is this something that tends to people want for Christmas, for example?
4: Yeah, cubby houses are definitely they're the flavour of the month around Christmas time. But we're busy all year round because we also build sort of bigger buildings as well as just cubby houses. So yeah, we're pretty well flat out all year round.
0: Okay, because that pre-constructed building, that's a really growing market, isn't it?
4: Yeah, it definitely is something that we've seen pop up all over the place since we first started. When we first started sort of 5 or 6 years ago, there weren't too many others around, but now there's definitely a lot more than there ever used to be.
0: What are your big projects looking like? Are you building whole actual houses for people now?
4: No, we don't build, we don't build habitable buildings, but we do build a much bigger unit now. So they're still under 18 square metres, but they're 6 metres by 2.7 metres. So backyard garden studios, and people use those for art studios or a music room or storage or, we built one and they use it for a Japanese tea room, of all things. So, yeah, again, a very wide variety of uses.
0: Okay, then. How long does it take you to build, like, a cubby? If I want, like, a standard little one-room cubby, how long does it take you to build one of those, construct it in your factory?
4: Look, we can do them in a couple of days, really, from where to go. There's a team of three of us in there, and we certainly turn them over reasonably quickly. It's sometimes, though, it's a matter of, the whole process takes a couple of weeks because we've got to order in special coloured tin and screws and that sort of thing. So, the whole process might take a couple of weeks, but the actual building time, we try and get down within 2 or 3 days.
0: What is the materials cost looking like for you at the moment? Because as we've been hearing about the construction of the stadium, et cetera, and the construction of everything, the prices are exploding.
4: I'm absolutely positive that in the last 5 years, prices have more than doubled. We used to buy, when we used to buy a pack of timber, for example, they were, about $2,000 for a large pack of timber. Now they're $4,500 to $5,000 for a pack of timber. So, yeah, definitely more than doubled in the last 5 years for sure.
0: Wow. And is timber the big one for you? Is that the big issue?
4: Timber, the corrugated colour bond and even screws, you know, like once upon a time you could go and buy a big box of screws for $20. Now it's $100. So, yeah, definitely things aren't cheap anymore.
0: Yeah, well, you know, screws take a lot of energy to make, don't they?
4: So, yeah, I guess so, yep.
0: So, you know, anything
4: we use it.
0: Anything finally,
4: we use a lot of screws.
0: I bet you do. Anything well-crafted in steel is going to end up using a lot of energy and going to cost a lot. But, hey, lovely to hear that your cubby business is doing well. And, look, here you go. Here's a text saying, Jane and Simon from Oakstone built me two stables. Amazing, wonderful people. So you can take in horses as well.

0: Yep. We've built cubby houses for horses.
1: Great to talk to you, Simon. Thank you so much.
0: Okay, thanks. Bye.
1: Simon Eaton there, who is a professional cubby maker on 936 ABC Hobart and ABC Northern Tasmania. I'd like to hear about your cubby. Terry, g'day there. How are you doing?
2: G'day, Joel. I'm going very well, thank you.
1: Tell me about your cubby. Where was it?
2: Well, so this was a long time ago, Joel, but I used to live on the Mersey River at a place called Coiber, which is a few kilometres upstream of, say, the Victoria Bridge.
1: Yep.
2: And we had a cubby house there that was, we built it out over the water. It was on some sort of piers. I think there might have been the odd 44-gallon drum, maybe filled with rocks or something, so that supported the floor of this cubby house.
1: Yep.
2: We had a fire pot in it. We could cook in it. We had a couple of beds in there. We used to walk out to it on a little jetty that we constructed. And we had a dinghy that we used to tie up. So at high tide, we could go out in this dinghy. It used to leak a bit. We'd get a bit of clay out of the bank of the river, and we'd patch that up, press it into the cracks, and that would give you a good two or three hours without having to worry too much about getting too much water in the boat. And, it was great, you know. Back in the days, perhaps, Joel, where kids could run wild a bit, which is sadly not the case anymore.
1: How old were you, Terry, when you built yourself a coastal shack?
2: I would have probably been in my sort of around my early teens. And you know, we had there were two or three of us involved, and we would have had our dads would have helped, I'm sure.
1: What were the walls constructed of, Terry?
2: It was built out of probably some old weatherboards, and we had a galvanised iron on the roof, and we had a window in it. And we had a thing built out over the back, which we had a drum in that, which was sort of had under sitting on some metal or some tin, and we could have a fire. So we'd have this fire pot. So when the tide was in, the full tide, I mean, it was, you know, you had to walk out via this jetty to get to it, only probably 4 or 5 metres to the actual cubby itself. But the boat would be tied up there, and we could go off for a row somewhere and maybe catch a fish or whatever, come back, sleep in it overnight. It was great. It was great.
1: That sounds absolutely sensational, Terry. What a great time to be had out in your cubby.
2: Oh, yeah.
1: And
2: I mean, they were the days, Joel, where, you know, as I said, kids could run wild a bit, and we'd be gone. Sometimes we'd be gone all day. We'd take a few snags, and we'd find a couple of spots we used to go to, and we'd make a fire and cook some snags. And, you know, we'd say goodbye to mum, and 8 o'clock or 9 o'clock in the morning, they wouldn't sit until dark. great times.
1: Good on you, anyway. Terry. Thank you kindly.
2: Okay, Joel. Hooroo.
1: I love that. Plugging the holes in your dinghy with clay to get an extra hour or two of rowing out of it. That is just fantastic. I'll have some weather for you in about 3 minutes.

0: A toe tapper every time, isn't it? That is Bruno Mars and I Just Might on 936 ABC Hobart and ABC Northern Tasmania. Kelly says, Jane and Simon are awesome. I have one of their studios. It's an old girl's cubby. And Martin from Claremont said, not wanting to take business away from your last guest, but your local men's shed can do a cubby to your own design at a reasonable cost. Thank you, Martin. We do like to keep our men's sheds employed.
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0: So a high pressure system passes to the south of Tassie from today until Thursday as a broad low pressure system moves slowly over the south seas, over the southeastern mainland. Together, they direct a moist easterly airstream over Tasmania through the middle of the week that's expected to bring widespread rain to the east and southeast. A cold front will then slowly approach from the west during Friday. So we've got a couple of warnings for you for the moment. So there's a severe weather warning for heavy rainfall for northeast and east coast forecast districts from early Wednesday, so early tomorrow morning. So there's a likely to approach Wednesday morning, bringing elevated moisture to this area. We're looking at Scottsdale down the east coast to Orford. Essentially, that's what we're looking at, from right up in the northeast tip as well, but all the way down to Orford there. We're going to look at a heavy rainfall and a severe weather warning for that tomorrow. There's also an initial minor flood warning for the South Esk River. And there are some wind warnings today. There's a strong wind warning for the far northwest coast, the central north coast, Bank Strait and Franklin Sound, east of Flinders Island, lower east coast, southeast coast, southwest coast and central west coast. As we speak, it is 16 degrees in Burnie. In Launceston, it is 14 degrees. In Tunnock, it is only 9 degrees. In Strawn, it is 15 degrees. In St. Helens, it is 12 degrees. And in Hobart, it is currently 13 degrees. Looking a little bit further ahead, tomorrow, rain about the east and southeast, possibly heavy at times. Rain easing later in the day, showers elsewhere, east to southeasterly winds. In Burnie tomorrow, showers easing and 17 degrees. In Launceston, rain and 17. Bishanoe, rain and 17 degrees. Strawn tomorrow, cloudy and 18 degrees. Campbelltown, rain and 15 degrees. Hobart, rain and 17 degrees tomorrow. And looking forward to Thursday, showers statewide, more likely in the east. And Friday, showers statewide, more likely in the morning. So we're going to have a continuing wet week, which I think we need more of in Hobart particularly.
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0: Traffic. Nothing out of the ordinary to report, just the normal hot spots. So in Hobart, traffic on the Domain and Brooker Highways is actually flowing pretty well, as are the bridge and the CBD. Launceston, it's a bit busy entering the city on the East Tamar Highway over the Charles Street Bridge. In Newstead, Elphin Road is busy between Dowling Street and Hobblers Bridge Road. Devonport, the normal slowness on the approaches to the Don Road roundabout. And both Formby Road and William Street are busy between Steele Street and Old Acre Street. So a little bit going on in Devonport. Burnie, it's a bit slow going over the Cam River Bridge, heading west. So a few slow spots, but nothing out of the ordinary for today, which is very good news indeed. If you see something, say something on the road, give us a text, 0438 922 936, if there's a snarl, if there's a crash, if there's anything else going on. Particularly as we've just gotten to 25 to 4, now is when traffic is starting to seriously build, so now we really need to keep an eye on it.
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0: If you're going to make a documentary series called Ages of Ice, well, then you're going to end up spending a lot of time in Hobart because we are the gateway to the icy south of the world. We're also the place where the TSO lives, and we're TSO is... I had someone tell me today they think the TSO is the most recorded orchestra in Australia. I haven't confirmed that, but I would certainly believe it. And what are they recording tomorrow? They're recording a score for this production, which is happening right now. We're going to meet the director, who's also the executive producer, in a moment, who's going to be having a great joy of sitting there listening to the TSO live as they record the music for her production. I forgot to play a 3 o'clock banger. I think this might be it.

0: ELO, the Electric Light Orchestra, and Don't Bring Me Down on 936 ABC Hobart and ABC Northern Tasmania. An ABC natural history series called Ages of Ice is in production right now, and naturally, being about what ice can tell us, a lot of it is happening via us in Hobart. We are the gateway to Antarctica. And as it turns out, we're also the gateway to the music. Tomorrow, the TSO is recording the score. So Karina Holden, director and executive producer, is here with us now. G'day, Karina. How are you doing?
1: I'm pretty happy to be down in Hobart. What a great experience.
0: You must have the best collection of warm clothing of anyone if you've been to both poles recently.
1: I have electric socks. I have ski masks made out of Lycra. I have hats made out of so many different bizarre things. I mean, yes, totally. My last shoot on this particular series was camping in minus 40 degrees. So you can better believe that I know how to dress for the cold.
0: Where was that? Where were you camping at minus 40?
1: On the Greenland ice sheet.
0: Right. So you've gone to both poles. Do you have a favourite pole? That's what we're going to want to know now.
1: I would say for different reasons. I've done some extraordinary things in both places. And I've been in a submarine in Antarctica. Camping on the Greenland ice sheet in the middle of nowhere where you feel like you're on another planet is extraordinary. It's kind of frightening too because you never know when you're going to

0: come across a polar bear, and so that in itself can keep you awake at night. But gosh, we live on an amazing planet.
1: Now, how do you go about doing your cooking of a night? Because you need to have hot food when you're in those temperatures. How do you go about that, doing your cooking when you're camping on an ice sheet?
0: You take snow, you boil it. Takes a long time to boil because it's so cold and you're so high.
1: Yep.
0: And then you put it on dehydrated food. So that's literally all you live on.
1: Is it inside the tent?
0: Yes. Yeah. Yeah. So you have a little stove inside the tent and that's it. And it's just you and a little bit of nylon to keep the snow away.
1: Wow. Do you feel endangered when you're doing that?
0: We've had some pretty hairy experiences out there. It's nothing to be laughed at, being in minus 40 when you're there night after night and hypothermic, and you've got blisters forming on your face and your hands. And I mean, I had to go on aspirin just to have my blood flowing through my system out there. And humans aren't supposed to be there. So
1: no.
0: It's pretty full on trying to keep working in that environment. And you, as a director, you have to have your brain working. You're making decisions. And most of the time you're asking questions of people whose mouths have stopped working because they're either not thinking or they're actually physically freezing in the process of being interviewed. And
1: plus your mouth dries out in that mega cold, doesn't it? So it's really hard to talk when your mouth is not lubricated against
0: yourself. You do start sounding rather odd.
1: Now, what is the pitch for the series? Give us an idea of what you're trying to achieve.
0: Well, it's a series that takes us to both parts of the poles of the planet, and we look at a lot of the climate science that's happening there. And it's really a love letter to science that happens in these extreme parts of our planet, and how what happens at these parts of our world in Antarctica and the Arctic basically set the pulse of life on Earth, and they're where our climate systems come from. It's where our oceans circulate from, and they are so important in regulating our atmosphere, and then that all works through into our ecological system. So it's kind of big grand science set in these adventurous, desperately harsh places to work. And so watching scientists trying to problem solve in that environment is really awe-inspiring.
1: The pulse of life on Earth. What is the pulse you're thinking of there? Is that the movement of the waters? Is it the movement of the air?
0: It's the regulation of our climate systems. It's the way that our atmosphere gets set. It's the way that the oceans circulate, the weather systems that come into places like Tasmania but go all the way up into the equator. They're so important. And, I mean, we feel it here being on a brisk day in Hobart that we're close to Antarctica.
1: And people will say it. People will say, oh, that breeze is coming straight from Antarctica.
0: Yeah, but it regulates life all the way through to the equator. And so understanding that and how important ice is, it's the reflectors of our Earth. It keeps us in this environment where other parts of other countries, other places where people live on Earth are regulated and are kept so because we have these beautiful cold freezers that reflect the heat and the light and keep the Earth a habitable place.
1: Can you tell which pole you're at when you're at a pole?
0: No, it's very white and flat. Not really.
1: Unless a bear or a penguin wanders by?
0: Pretty much, yeah. I mean, there's different qualities to the light in a way. But, I mean, I've been in some pretty endlessly white-looking places, and we had some pretty interesting people who study snow mechanics who probably could look at ice crystals and say, oh, we're definitely in the Arctic at this point, because they do change. And this is what's fascinating, just getting to hang out with some really cool nerds, literally.
1: Now, did you get to go to an actual pole, to the actual perfect point on the Earth? Because, I mean, you know, that all of these explorers, you know, killed themselves to get to?
0: Yeah, or like climbing to the top of a mountain. I like to skirt around the outsides of those things. So I actually only got to about 82.5 degrees north. And in Antarctica, I was only about 65. So No. Does that make me a fraud?
1: No. I'm just curious if maybe, you know, that was something that, oh, we have to film the actual pole and show how desolate it is or something like that.
0: I don't think people would actually visibly recognise when you get to those polar places, they look pretty much the same.
1: It's more about the fact that you'd never have to buy a drink in a bar ever again. I've stood on the North Pole and the South Pole. How many people on earth would be able to say that one? Now, just to follow up a couple of facts that I wasn't sure of here. According to the TSO website, it says, we're Australia's most broadcast, streamed and recorded orchestra, reaching millions of people each year in Tasmania and across the globe. And by the way, the Arctic Philharmonic in Norway and the Tasmanian Symphony Orchestra are the world's northernmost and southernmost professional symphony orchestras.
0: Oh, that's wonderful.
1: And they actually did a concert, a work a couple of years ago for a concert called Polar Opposites.
0: Oh, brilliant.
1: Which is, beautiful, a beautiful thing to do there. You are listening to Afternoons with Joel Reinberger on ABC Radio Hobart and ABC Northern Tasmania. Carina Holden is here with us, director and executive producer of Ages of Ice. For Northern Pictures. She's been making this documentary set in the icy parts of the world and is here in Tasmania at the moment to have the music recorded. Before we get to the music, what were you actually capturing in Greenland while you were camping out there?
0: I was filming with glaciologists who are actually studying these extraordinary things called moulons, which are like sinkholes inside the ice. And so we were doing a climbing expedition and looking at how these plumbing systems with the ice sheet melting, they basically start tunnelling through into the ice itself and looking at how it's changing the Greenland ice sheet and its internal structures.
1: And I presume that makes it much more dangerous to walk on.
0: Yes, it is like being on a big slippery dip that kind of just slides right into what I called Hades, working around these sinkholes. It's incredible energy that's just rushing past you and then ending up into these icy depths.
1: Yeah, absolutely scary. Now, tell me about this score. Who's written it for you first?
0: A beautiful composer called Jessica Wells. She's an Australian and she won the ACTA last year for her work on Mozart's Sister for her score. And she's been working with me for a couple of months now and she was very passionate about recording with the Tasmanian Symphony Orchestra. And so that was her pitch to me. And I said, well, that makes sense, seeing Hobart's the home of our Antarctic science people, so that's what we're here to do.
1: And what was your brief to her, or have you just given her, here's the kind of footage, make something?
0: We work for quite a long time, so the editing process is long and complicated, and I think it's really interesting, like what part of what we're trying to capture is a sense of epic and scale, magical danger, harshness, beauty. Like there's so many emotions that go into composing music, and then you're trying to tell a story. Always in documentary, you're taking people on a journey, and so within a scene, you're twisting and turning through that storytelling part of creating music as well. And so and lucky for Jessica, probably not, but lucky for me, because I had trained as a violinist, I had a lot of opinions about what we should be doing. And I knew that she's done beautiful orchestral arrangements and worked with big orchestras all around the world. She's worked on things like How to Train Your Dragon and really massive orchestral scores for movies. And so that was my reason for wanting to work with her, to see if we could create some of these really epic orchestral moments when the landscapes themselves are just crying out for it.
1: So in rock and roll, it's more cowbell. For you, it's more violin.
0: Yeah. Although I would say I was also very inspired by, I think it was back in the 80s, Vangelis did this epic score for Antarctica.
1: Yeah.
0: And again, so we've got quite a lot of really interesting synth, and because the series tips its hat to space and how the polar regions on Earth are almost our analogue for learning about space, we do a lot of stories, and I ended up actually going over to the launch of the Europa Clipper mission over in NASA when they launched out of Cape Kennedy. And so we have all of these kind of space elements as well. So there's this beautiful blend of orchestra and space synth that sort of sits in the score that I hope will create all these atmospheres.
1: Now, I got one final question for you, which is completely away from this project, which is that I'm told that you've given mouth to mouth to live snakes, and I just have to ask you about it, Karina.
0: Okay.
1: What happened? Well, how do you end up giving mouth to mouth to a snake?
0: I did my postgraduate research on reproductive ecology of brown tree snakes, and part of the surgery process was they would, while they were under anaesthetic, they had to be brought out and they were intubated. And so in order to bring them out of their ketamine dream, I would have to give them mouth to mouth to help inflate their lungs again and bring them back to life from the table. So that was, yeah, something I used to do. Haven't done it recently.
1: That is just amazing. So tomorrow, are you just sitting quietly watching and quivering, or are you going to go, no, they missed that bit?
0: No, it's Jessica's show to run, really. But I'm kind of excited, and I'm sure there is there's things that I'm just going to enjoy the magic carpet ride.
1: Of listening to music for your documentary being recorded in front of you. What a glorious thing to do. Karina Holden is director and executive producer of Ages of Ice, which is in production right now. And she's in Tasmania for the TSO to record her score. Great to meet you, Karina. Thank you so much.
0: We'll be on ABC in November.
1: Okay, not too far away. Get editing.
0: Thank you.
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1: It is 5 minutes to four. We'll find out what your local drive program has coming up for you this afternoon in just a couple of minutes.

0: Ganga Jang and sounds of them on 936 ABC Hobart and ABC Northern Tasmania. This is the last 30 seconds of Afternoons with Joel Reinberger. Tomorrow on Afternoons, Peking Duck Diplomacy. There's a fascinating article on our ABC News website about how the Chinese use food to be diplomatic with different people and the different menus that get served up. But one thing that's almost always served up is Peking duck, that crispy duck skin in little pancakes with hoisin sauce. We're going to talk about what makes for a great Peking duck tomorrow. First, though, let's find out what Drive has in store for you today.
1: Thanks, Joel. Coming up on ABC Northern Drive, the Ashley Youth Detention Centre could be converted into a minimum security adult prison and agriculture-based prisoner rehab facility once the new youth detention centre in Tasmania's south is up and running. If you live in the Meander Valley, you'll know there have been many plans and proposals for that troubled site. So is this it? Is this the final plan? And heavy rain and possible flash flooding are forecast for parts of Tasmania from early tomorrow morning. We're going to hear what you need to do now to prepare. Also, it's Tassie Tuesday time. Who is our guest today? You're going to find out later in the program. We have that and so much more here on ABC Northern Tasmania Drive with me, Sunshine Wood, after the news.
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6: Good afternoon. This is ABC News. I'm Scout Wallen. Tasmanian Labor leader Josh Willey has proposed bringing Tasports under state control to minimise risk of the state's government businesses. State political reporter Josh Duggan has more.
7: Labor leader Josh Willey has used his budget reply speech to rail against $1.5 billion worth of cuts proposed by the Treasurer to help balance the books. He's also proposed a major restructure of the government businesses involved in the Spirit of Tasmania Vessel Replacement Program, which has run years late and is $700 million over budget. He's proposing to bring Tasports back under direct state control and claim ownership of TT Line's assets, including the ships and berths. Mr. Willey says that would allow TT Line to emerge debt-free and focus on running the Bass Strait service.
6: No charges will be laid against two Northern Territory police officers after a 24-year-old Walpree man died in a supermarket nearly a year ago. Olivana Lathouris reports.
8: Kumanjai White died after two officers restrained him in a supermarket following an alleged confrontation with security guards inside a supermarket in Alice Springs last year. An unspecified interstate police force reviewed the officers' use of force and handed it to NT Police and the NT Director of Public Prosecutions. But Mr. White's family have today told the ABC they've been informed no charges will be laid against the officers. The family say they're feeling grief on top of grief on top of grief, while NT Police have asked the community to respond peacefully and respectfully.
6: The Royal Commission on Anti-Semitism and Social Cohesion has been told an email within New South Wales Police telling officers there was no need to stay for the entire duration of the Hanukkah event at Bondi was poorly worded. Officers assigned to patrol the celebration targeted

0: affected in the December 14 terror attack were told they did not need to remain at the event, despite members of the Jewish community feeling it was at risk. The inquiry has been told the email was sent by the operations inspector of the Eastern Suburbs Police Command. The superintendent overseeing the command, appearing under the pseudonym ABQ, has told the commission it was her expectation that patrol crews would remain at the event for its entire duration.
1: Knowing the command inspector, knowing all my senior leadership team, them knowing my expectations, I believe it's poorly worded.
0: Overseas, the US Secretary of State says reaching a peace deal with Iran will take a few days, despite renewed American attacks on the country. The US military says its forces have attacked Iranian missile launch sites and boats that it says were attempting to place mines despite an ongoing ceasefire. Iran has not commented on the latest attack, but its foreign ministry has said that a deal with Washington is not imminent. Marco Rubio says there will be a lot of back and forth about the specific language used in the agreement.
2: I think there's strong alignment and agreement on what a preliminary draft should look like. Like anything with something like this, it's going to take a couple days to settle on, even down to the disagreements over a word, sentence.
0: To sport, Essendon assistant coach Dean Solomon will take over as interim senior coach at the AFL club following Brad Scott's axing by the club's board. Erin Marsico-Vetre has the details.
3: Dean Solomon was a key part of Essendon's 2000 Premiership side and played more than 150 games for the club. The 46-year-old will lead the team while it searches for its new senior coach, with a time frame not yet set on when an appointment will be made. The decision to sack Brad Scott was finalised yesterday and was unanimous. The board running out of patience following an 18-point loss to an inexperienced and undermanned Richmond side on Friday. The team will now head to Perth to face the Eagles in their Round 12 match this weekend.
0: Looking to Tasmania's weather now, there are strong wind warnings for most of the state's coastal waters, and there's a severe weather warning for heavy rain over northeast and east coast districts from early tomorrow. Today, areas of rain about the east and southeast, increasing about the northeast late. Showers elsewhere less likely about the west, east to southeasterly winds. In the population centres currently, it's 12 degrees in Hobart, 13 in Launceston and Devonport, and 15 in Burnie. And just a reminder of our top story this afternoon, Tasmanian Labor leader Josh Willey has proposed bringing Tasports under state control to minimise risk of the state's government businesses. This is the latest in ABC News.
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5: Good afternoon. Welcome to Drive. How are you going on this Tuesday afternoon? Have you had a lot of rain in your patch yet? Heavy rain, possible flash flooding are forecast for parts of Tasmania from early tomorrow morning, and you're going to hear what you need to do to prepare now. Tassie temperatures are tumbling. Plenty of us are dragging the electric blanket back out of the cupboard. But how safe is our old faithful? We're going to find out what warning signs to look out for before you plug in this winter. Also, the Ashley Youth Detention Centre could be converted into a minimum security adult prison and agricultural based prisoner rehab facility. Once the new Youth Detention Centre site in Tasmania South is up and running, if you live in the Meander Valley, you will know there have been many plans and proposals for that troubled site. So is this it? Is this the final plan? Let's check in with the weather first.
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5: Traffic is flowing well across Launceston and the north. The Midland Highway through Prospect and Kings Meadows is steady with only minor delays at the moment. The East and West Tamar Highways are both flowing well, as is the Bass Highway, and no merger alerts or closures have been reported. Across the north, there are no major incidences reported either. So always, of course, travel to the conditions, and if you see anything, let us know. We'd love to hear from you, of course, as long as it's safe to do so. Text us 0467 922 917. We'd love to hear from you.
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5: Okay, so first of all, we're talking about the Ashley Youth Detention Centre. There is a new plan in place that's just been announced. They are going to convert the centre to a minimum security adult prison and agriculture-based prison rehab facility. Okay, we're just having some trouble getting the minister on the line. I will just grab him now. Just bear with me one moment.
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7: 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So what's the EPA found? You'll find out next on Mornings.
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5: New plans for the Ashley Youth Detention Centre at Deloraine have been announced by the state government. The site could be converted into a minimum security adult prison and agriculture-based prisoner rehab facility. If you live in the Meander Valley, you will know that there have been a lot of plans and proposals for this troubled site. So is this it? Is this the final plan? Guy Barnett is the Minister for Justice, Corrections and Rehabilitation, and he joins me now. Good afternoon, Minister.
9: Yes, hello, Sunny. Hello, listeners.
5: Minister, can you tell the residents of Deloraine, Exton and Westbury what prison facility they may soon be living next to?
9: Well, they will be very interested with the government's announcement today, which is in the intention to repurpose the Ashley Youth Detention Centre site into a minimum security adult prison and agriculture-based prisoner rehab and training facility. So it's expected to accommodate approximately 40 minimum security prisoners and be contained entirely within the current site's footprint.
5: And why have you landed on this type of facility?
9: Well, it's an ideal opportunity. As we know, the Ashley Youth Detention Centre is planned for Pontville, to transfer to Pontville Youth Detention Facility. And there's real opportunity in the north. There's a focus on rehabilitation, education and training. That's something I'm very strong on as a minister and as a government. And to repurpose the existing Ashley Youth Detention Centre, frankly, is an ideal opportunity. Years ago, we had the Hayes Prison Farm in 2012, and the previous Labor Green government decided to close it down. And I think it's widely acknowledged as a major misstep at the time. So it certainly reduced rehabilitation opportunities for minimum security prisoners, and this will do the exact opposite.
5: And broadly, what kind of crimes have they committed to be placed here?
9: Well, the vision here would be minimum security offenders, probably towards the end of their sentence. They'd have to demonstrate, for example, their plans for good behaviour. They would have to demonstrate good behaviour, and they'd have to be ready to transition to civilian life. It's really important that we provide all this necessary support for our prisoners to transition to civilian life. So this is ideal in an agricultural setting. Rehabilitation, training. There's more than 30 hectares there for that purpose. And I was born and raised in the Meander Valley myself at Hagley. I have an office in Deloraine. So I think it's an ideal site for agriculture-based prisoner rehabilitation and training.
5: Is there a proposed timeline for this facility?
9: Yes, there is a timeline which will be simultaneously with the move of the Youth Detention Centre to Pontville Youth Detention Facility. We moved legislation to fast track that. That was blocked in the Legislative Council, so that's going through a process now. So that's going to take a number of years, but we have announced it today, and I must emphasise there will be consultation and ongoing consultation with the community as we prepare our plans for the future for the Ashley Youth Detention Centre in the Meander Valley.
5: You did just mention consultation there. Since we heard the news this morning, we have heard from the Westbury region against the prison and also the No Meander Valley prison as well. Both have expressed frustration that the community has not been consulted. Why not?
9: Well, today is the first day of the government's announced intention. It is my absolute intention to consult with the local community. I've already

0: made contact with the local mayor, and of course some others. My department has reached out to neighbours of the Ashley Youth Detention Centre, but this is day one. I will be consulting and communicating accordingly, and I look forward to that and getting the feedback from the community accordingly.
1: There have also been a lot of plans for Ashley: shut it down, build a larger adult prison near Westbury, reverse that plan, announce Ashley's closure, extend its lifespan. Now, this adult prison farm, is this the final decision when it comes to what to do with the Ashley site?
0: Well, this is our planned intention for the Ashley Youth Detention Centre site. As you've correctly noted, it will be, in accordance with this plan, repurposed for a minimum security adult prison and, of course, prison farm rehabilitation training facility. So the plan is for approximately 40 minimum security prisoners to be contained entirely within the existing site footprint. And of course, there's real opportunities there. I've visited on a number of occasions over a long period of time, and I see this as a real opportunity for the Meander Valley and northern Tasmania, remembering that these minimum security prisoners are likely to have been from the north, and so they'll have greater, closer access to their families as well, which will help in terms of rehabilitation.
1: Can you understand the community's exasperation, though, about the handling of the future of Ashley?
0: I can understand very well the views of the local community. I have an office in Deloraine, born and raised in Hagley. So, yes, I know the community pretty well and I understand the frustrations, but I'm also aware of the very positive feedback I've received today from a whole host of people and feedback, but look forward to getting more feedback as we consult in coming days, weeks, months, and as we progress the plan.
1: Minister, thank you so much for your time this afternoon. I really appreciate it.
0: That's a pleasure.
1: That's Guy Barnett there, the Minister for Justice and Corrections and Rehabilitation. We're getting a lot of texts coming in to join this discussion. If you have something you want to add to our conversation, please give us a call, send us a text, 0467 922 917. That's 0467 922 917. Or you're very welcome to call 1300 361 688.
2: Your afternoon commute with Sunshine Wood on ABC Northern Tasmania.
1: Listening there to the Minister is Sharon Webb. She's the spokesperson for the group No Meander Valley Prison, and she joins me now. Good afternoon, Sharon.
3: Hi, Sunny. How are you?
1: Good. Now, you're... reaction to the Minister's news that the Ashley Youth Detention Centre could be converted into a minimum security adult prison farm?
3: Well, I've had a bit of a chortle about it. As you mentioned, there have been a number of iterations of this prison over about 7 years. The first one was on Birrerley Road, close to Westbury. That was the first site. Then the second site was further down Birrerley Road in a nice patch of bush, but they found it was too rocky. Then a 225-bed high-security prison was proposed out on the Ashley site, and now it's a prison farm experience, dressed up to look like rehabilitation and training. I mean, so many iterations, and we estimated that more than $7 million had been spent in... doing works on these sites and things like that, and there's nothing happened yet, and now we are on to number four. It's extraordinary. Our group does not want a prison in any format. We are a tourist town. We've got beautiful scenery. Prisons turn tourists off. We've got people here who've worked very hard at businesses. Also, we've got a stunning riverbank with sculptures and sculptures up the main street done by local people. And a prison just does not fit into that scenario, quite frankly.
1: As you just mentioned, given that long history that Ashley has had, you're not reassured at all that the site will be converted to a minimum security adult prison farm?
3: Oh, who knows? As I said, we're on to number four. Who knows what'll happen in the end? This government's

0: finances are stuffed. They have got all kinds of budgetary problems. So who knows what will happen? One other thing I know is this government doesn't do rehab and training. They just kick people into prison so they can say they're doing something about crime and then let the inmates out again after their sentences, just the same as they were before. I don't see that changing. In the state budget, I think it's about 45 million that's been cut from TAFE. Now, Risdon Prison's training, such as it is when they're not in lockdown, Risdon's training comes out of the TAFE budget, and the government's just cut the TAFE budget by 45 million.
1: They are saying,
0: So,
1: though, that this is going to be a 40-bed facility rather than the 270-bed complex that was originally on the table. Is this a better deal, do you think, for the local community?
0: not for us, no. We don't want a prison of any kind in the Meander Valley. That's our name, no Meander Valley prison. We have farming, farms, agriculture, we've got craftspeople and artists, we've got the craft fair every year out here. A prison just does not go with that. And you know what, if Guy Barnett actually lived in the electorate he represents and talked to people here, he would know that many of us don't want a prison here. We put a petition to Parliament in 2024, November 2024, with more than 1,000 signatures, sorry, on it, objecting to a prison. And I mean, that's pretty significant. Deloraine's a town of 3,000 people, so you know, to get that many signatures. Westbury fought the battle. People in Westbury fought the battle against the prison, and now we're fighting it. Who knows where it'll go next?
1: Sharon, the minister did say that he's just about to initiate the consultation process. So, what do you intend to do next?
0: Well, last time I looked at the dictionary, consultation happens before the decision, and nobody has spoken to people in this community about a prison farm. This is just the government announcing its intention and then holding a few talk fests so that they can claim that they've actually got approval for it. It doesn't say on the government's media release that they're going to consult to see if this is a good idea. It says the Tasmanian government has announced its intention to repurpose the Ashley Youth Detention Centre site into a minimum security adult prison. So, last time I heard, you know, consultation was about talking to people before you make the decision. And I just think this is more from this government of them being so arrogant that they tell Tasmanians what they should be having because they know better. Now,
1: Sharon,
0: that's what we're going to do. We're going to keep fighting it. That's what we're going to do.
1: that's good to hear. All right, Sharon, thank you so much for your time. We will continue this discussion throughout the program.
0: Okay, thank you.
1: That was Sharon Webb, their spokesperson for the No Meander Valley Prison. Now, coming up, we're going to catch up with the SES about heavy rain, possible flash flooding. They are forecast for parts of Tasmania from early tomorrow morning, and you're going to hear what you need to do to prepare.
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5: This is Sunshine Wood on ABC Northern Tasmania.
1: Heavy rain, flash flooding and damaging conditions. They are forecast for parts of Tasmania from early tomorrow morning, with some eastern and northeastern areas potentially receiving up to 150 millimetres of rain in 24 hours. I have Luke Flanagan, Acting Executive Director from the SES, who joins me now. Hello, Luke.
6: Hello, good afternoon, Sunshine.
1: Luke, how serious is this weather system looking at the moment?
6: Look, at the moment, we're potentially going to see heavy rain develop across parts of the northeast and east coast from tomorrow morning, potentially easing in the afternoon or early Thursday. As you've said, the heaviest rainfalls could be up to 150 millimetres, particularly during tomorrow. But yeah, the risk here is

0: It has been very dry across Tasmania this year, with rainfall well below average in many areas. And because the soil is so dry, rain is more likely to run off the surface rather than soak in, which increases the risk of flash flooding.
1: There is a minor flood warning for the South Esk River. What areas could be impacted from that?
0: Yet the areas that could be impacted by this event include St Helens, Swansea, Scottsdale, Bishano, Orford, Fingal and Scamander.
1: What are the biggest concerns for the SES crews heading into tomorrow?
0: Look, the biggest concerns is that everybody remains vigilant and monitors the condition, particularly around the house or while they're on the roads. We will continue to monitor the situation overnight and further advice will come out if required. But we really do ask that the public be prepared, stay informed by visiting TasAlert or listening to ABC Radio.
1: And what should people in the affected areas be doing now to prepare?
0: The things they should prepare for is really look around your house. If there's anything that needs to be secured or locked away, please go and do that. Supervise children closely. Check on family and neighbours and make sure that they're aware of their warnings. Manage pets and livestock, but more importantly, if they are driving on in wet roads, to drive to the conditions, use extreme caution, reduce the speed, increase their following distance, and if you do encounter flooded roads, stop, turn around, and find an alternative route.
1: So we've been dealing with very dry conditions till now. Does that increase flood risk when heavy rain arrives suddenly?
0: Yeah, it can increase the risk of flash flooding particularly. So yeah, people do need to be aware of the situation. If it is heavy rain, to consider if they do need to travel.
1: What's your message to drivers as well?
0: The message to drivers is to just monitor the conditions. If they don't feel safe driving, to really consider if they do need to drive, to watch for fallen trees, fallen power lines. And really just drive to the conditions. If it's a 100 kilometre an hour road and you can't see, then just, reduce your speed and make sure you get to where you're going safely.
1: And finally, Luke, advice on how we can stay safe as this weather starts to set in.
0: Well, again, the key message here is to just monitor the advice that does come out through TasAlerts or listening to the ABC radio, to make sure you check on your loved ones, your families, your friends, your relatives, and really to stay safe until the situation subsides.
1: Great advice. Thank you so much for your time, Luke. Really appreciate it.
0: Excellent. Thank you for that.
1: That's SES Acting Executive Director Luke Flanagan there with details about the heavy rainfall and possible flooding forecast for tomorrow morning for the central, eastern and northeastern parts of the state. We have a lot of texts coming in. A lot of you have got opinions on Ashley and the possible new adult prison farm that will be coming in. So we've got Dan. Good to hear from you, Truckee Dan. Great idea. It's a great facility and is definitely worthwhile keeping it in use. Also, we've heard from Lee. Sounds like a good plan, but so many NIMBYs in this area. Inevitably, they will protest from their usual position of ignorance and prejudice. Thanks for your text, Lee. A lot more coming in. If you've got a say that you want to let us know about or some thoughts that you want to let us know about, text us 0467 922 917. We will definitely be following this story throughout the program today. Time for some music.

0: 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Are You Gonna Go My Way? 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Lenny turned 61. It's 29 past four.
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0: It's time for the weather with Daniel Hayes. Hello, Daniel.
8: G'day, Sunshine.
0: How's it been looking across the north of the state today?
8: Look, we've seen temperatures, you know, pushing... Well, a couple of degrees within a couple of degrees of what we saw yesterday, really. Not particularly different today. But obviously we've got a bit of weather coming in the next couple of days, and that will see a bit of a change around the place. We're looking at, not seeing too much in the way of rain today. There's the chance of the odd little shower here or there, but and some rain starting to develop around western and far northern parts from tonight. And then tomorrow is when we start to see some pretty significant rain coming in around the eastern northeast parts.
0: Can you take us through which parts of northern Tasmania? Oh, you said the northeastern. How much rain is expected?
8: So, look, we are expecting to see falls through. Basically, we have a severe weather warning out for the potential for that heavy rainfall, which covers northeastern and eastern parts, basically the line from Scottsdale to Oxford and to the east through to the coast there. Looking at the potential for probably fairly widespread falls in the 15 to 30 millimetre range, and there will be some falls that do push up a bit higher, particularly over onto the east coast area, where we might go into that 50 to 80 millimetre range, at least in some isolated spots. There could be some 6 hourly totals that do push into that 30 to 50 millimetre range, which means there is the potential for some flash flooding as this rain develops. And continues throughout much of tomorrow. We're looking at the early hours of Wednesday morning to see the onset of the rainfall, and we could see that persisting right through until around about the evening. There could be some localised falls over the 24-hour period from 9 tomorrow and through until the period where we're seeing the rainfall, so from early tomorrow until it ends, that does push up in that 100 millimetre plus range. So there could be some quite significant falls. We do already have an initial minor flood warning out for the South Esk River on the basis of the expected rainfall, and we may see further river rises depending exactly where some of those heavier falls are. And there is that potential for flash flooding, even if it doesn't necessarily directly impact the river systems.
0: And the rest of the week?
8: Looking at basically starting to ease off once we get through into Thursday. Still likely to see a fair bit of shower activity across much of northern, or indeed much of Tasmania in general, really, through Thursday, and then becoming much less likely through Friday, Saturday, and Sunday and into Monday. But we do have another system due to come through for around about Tuesday and into the midweek period next week, which may see some more widespread showers. So very wet one Wednesday, easing off through Thursday, and relatively dry as we head through Friday and the weekend.
0: Any other warnings we need to know about?
8: Apart from the flood warning and the severe weather warning, there is also a sheep grazers warning for the Furnos because of the cold, wet and windy conditions up that way. But otherwise, just a few coastal wind warnings. Now, we do have some today around the north and the west. We will see some parts or the coastal waters around the northeast and the east pick up or continue to have quite strong winds through Wednesday as that trough develops. And there will be an increase in the season swells around those parts.
0: Wonderful. Thank you very much, Daniel.
8: You're welcome.
0: All right. That was Daniel Hayes there from the Bureau of Meteorology. It is just after 4:30. It's 4:34 to be exact, which means it's time for the news headlines with Mac Hurd.
9: Good afternoon, Sunny.
6: Two men have been arrested as part of an investigation into the movements of Desi Freeman in the months after he killed two police officers in Porepunkah. Police say a 48-year-old and a 45-year-old were arrested this morning at two separate locations in northeast Victoria and will now be interviewed by police. A special task force has been investigating Freeman's movements during his 7 months on the run, including whether he received help to evade police. The federal government has been questioned over its bailout of Rex Airlines in Senate estimates today. Liberal and Nationals members demanded an explanation over what due diligence was taken before millions of dollars of taxpayer funds were used to pay off debts owed by the airline. Rex has also announced plans to cut services between Melbourne to Devonport and King Island to Burnie. And the Devonport Council in Tasmania's northwest will spend more than $850,000 hosting a 12-week touring exhibition in the city's conference centre next year. On Monday night, councillors voted in favour of the $855,500 spend, which includes grants that was awarded on the condition the city hosts such an exhibition. The council says the event will break even for ratepayers if they can sell $23,022 tickets to the event across the 3-month exhibition period. Back to you, Sunny.
0: Thanks very much for that, Mac. We've got a lot of texts that have come in about Ashley. Rodney, sounds like a good idea for Northwest Inmates Rehabilitation and Work Pathways, proper correctional services. That was Rodney and Liffey. Thanks for your text, Rodney. Also from Stephen, a new prison. As long as the Department of State Growth is involved, we are assured it will never happen. Coming up, as the Tassie temperature is tumbling, plenty of us are dragging the old trusty electric blanket out of the cupboard. But how safe is our Old Faithful? We're going to find out the warning signs to look out for before you plug in this winter. Now the birthday girl, Stevie Nicks, Fleetwood Mac.

0: That was Fleetwood Mac with Dreams. Stevie Nicks turned 78 today. It's 20 to 5.
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0: Have you dusted off your trusty old electric blanket yet? I have. I don't wait till it gets to minus degrees. Or have you been tempted by one of those plush-looking heated throws that are in store now? With power prices biting, electric blankets and heated throws, they're proving a really popular way to stay warm through winter. But are they really safe? Let's find out. I have Nuisha Shafiabadi, a professor in computational intelligence from the Australian Catholic University. Good afternoon.
8: Hello, and thank you for having me.
0: First of all, those new style electric blankets, are they considered safe?
8: Well, it really depends. On how we use them. For example, any electric blanket that is damaged or old would not be safe. Or if we see exposed wiring, we have to stop using them immediately.
0: And what should we as consumers be looking for in terms of the Australian safety standards?
8: Well, the first thing to check is whether the blanket meets the Australian safety standards or no. Products that are sold legally in Australia should comply with specific requirements, and they usually carry a regulatory compliance marking. That marking is usually called RCM, and then if we see it there, it will be safe. But again, we have to see how long it is you're using the blanket. Usually, for example, in Australia, most producers, you can use their blanket for 5 to 10 years. And it depends on who has manufactured that blanket. But we should inspect it properly.
0: A lot of us Tasmanians, we're probably using heated blankets from the last generation. So how old is too old?
8: Oh, my God. So most manufacturers, they say it's safe to use their blankets for be-

0: seen 5 to 10 years. It really depends on what the brand is and what material has been used in that. But we should not really use any blanket more than a couple of years.
1: So you're listening to ABC Northern Tasmania Drive, and I'm speaking to Nusha Shafiabadi, a professor of computational intelligence at the Australian Catholic University, and we're talking heated blankets. Nusha, is there a right way to store our blankets?
0: Yes. When we are storing them, we should roll them loosely and we shouldn't fold them. Also, something that we should avoid doing is putting heavy stuff on the top of the blanket that is rolled, you know. That way, we will ensure that the wiring is kept safely.
1: Are there any warning signs as well that we should, you know, lets us know we should actually kick that blanket to the curb?
0: Yes. If the blanket doesn't heat evenly, so for example, one part of it is colder than the other part, or one part is hotter than the other part, so that blanket, we have to stop using it immediately. Or if we see that it has been torn and we can see the wiring might look okay, but it might not be okay. Also, if we smell something burnt in the blanket, that's another sign that tells us to stop using it.
1: Did get a text in just saying, hey, Sunny, could not be without my Leaky blanket. Got it on Facebook Marketplace. Is there a way I can check out how old it is somewhere? That's Ellie and Lonnie.
0: You see, usually the blankets, they have some guidelines from the manufacturer on how to use them. It would be best you check online on the guidelines from that specific manufacturer, because they have instructions that shows how to use blankets. Also, they have instructions on how to wash and store them.
1: So lastly, what is the safest way that we should be using our electric blanket or heated throw?
0: We have to always make sure that at least when we take it out from the storage, we have checked and inspected it properly, and make sure that it's not very old. And also, we have to make sure that if the people with less sensitivity on their skins, like the people with diabetes, are using it, we have to make sure that we are not making it too hot. The modern blankets are generally safer because they have an automatic shut-off and overheat protection. But we as users can check for everything.
1: Wonderful. Thank you so much for your time this afternoon, Nusha. I really appreciate it.
0: Oh, you're welcome. Thank you for having me again. Thank you.
1: That was Nusha Shafiabadi there, who is a professor of computational intelligence at the Australian Catholic University, talking electric blankets. Coming up, we're going to talk dark sky nights.

0: That's James Rain there. Motors too fast. We've had more texts coming in. One from Kim. Should we sleep with the blanket on or use it just to warm the bed up? Now, we were just having a chat about our beloved electric blankets. You know, when to know when they're safe or when we should really be getting rid of them. Look, Kim, I just don't think you should be sleeping with your blanket on overnight. That you'd be a pool of sweat, for one. What if you dribble in bed? It's dangerous. No, warm your bed up, turn it off, be safe. We also got a lot more texts in as well about Ashley Detention Centre turning into an adult minimal correction centre farm. So just a comment here from Truckee Dan, just a bit more about Ashley and the future plans. Ashley has been on that site since 1926, and the site buildings and grounds are perfect for its current use and the new future plans. It's a no-brainer. The larger community is not affected by its day-to-day operations. Thanks for your text, Truckee Dan. Really appreciate it. It's 10 to 5.
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0: From planets to galaxies to rover landings on distant moons, you can now head to space at the Great Lakes Hotel. The Central Highlands is turning into a stargazing destination this winter with dark sky exploration nights, where you get to experience Tasmania's night skies away from the city while learning more about the universe. And we have James Johns here, the owner of the Great Lakes Hotel, here to tell us more about it. Hello, James.
2: G'day, Sunny. How are you?
0: I'm good. How did this idea come about?
2: When you live up here, it becomes sort of fairly self-explanatory when you walk out in the veranda on most nights and you look up and you go, wow, that's just fantastic. And we just thought that we'd take a bit of a twist on stargazing and turn it into a little bit of, galaxy exploration. So, we had our first one on Saturday and it was fantastic.
0: What makes the Central Highlands so good for stargazing?
2: Oh, look, there's lots of places around Tassie that have started up. I know William McHenry down at McHenry's Distillery, they're doing some stuff down there and Rathmore down at Hollow Tree. The good thing about the Central Highlands is that we're not surrounded by large bodies of warm seawater. So generally speaking, this time of year, the cloud cover is fairly thin or non-existent. So we do get some really good opportunities to look at the night sky up here.
0: And what's the reaction been like so far?
2: Oh, really good. Yeah, no, the It's an evening that it goes for about an hour to 90 minutes and normally runs over. And Stephen and Elizabeth Harvey, members of the Astronomical Society of Tasmania, they run it for us. And they're just fantastic. Steve takes us through step by step our own galaxy and solar system and then moves out and focuses on star clusters and nebulous and all sorts of fantastic things. And on Saturday, he finished the evening with this video of a rover landing on Titan, which is one of Jupiter's largest moon. It was just incredible, Sunny.
0: You're listening to ABC Northern Tasmania Drive, and I'm speaking to James Johns, the owner of the Great Lakes Hotel. James, what can we expect from these events?
2: Well, hopefully, we've got three more running this year. We've priced them so that everybody can attend. We haven't made it an exclusive event, and we're looking at this year running the four events. Next year, we'll start with a launch of the Dark Sky Exploration season up here, because there are some other tourist operators up here that are looking to do things that are simpler, which is excellent. And a couple of the councillors, Robert Cassidy down at Central Highlands Council, is pushing really hard for the council area to be recognised as a dark sky reserve, which would just be just fantastic for any sort of, astrotourism. And also just another thing that promotes Tasmania's clean green image.
0: Thank you so much for your time this afternoon, James. Really appreciate it.
2: Sunny, great to talk.
0: That was James Johns, their owner of Great Lakes Hotel, talking about their Dark Skies Exploration Night. So for more details, you can head to their Facebook page to book. There are still events available, 20th of June, 18th of July and the 22nd of August.

That was Peter Blakely there, crying in the chapel. We're talking about the Ashley Youth Detention Centre this afternoon becoming a minimum security adult prison and agriculture-based prisoner rehab facility. I'd love to hear your thoughts. Text us 0467 922 917 if you've got anything you want to say about that. We'd love to hear from you. Right now, though, it's 5 o'clock, which means it's time for the news.

0: Good evening, Scout Wallen with ABC News. A flight the ABC understands is carrying women and children linked to Islamic State has touched down at Melbourne Airport. They left the Al-Roj camp in northern Syria last week and are understood to have boarded a flight from Qatar. The group is believed to include two so-called ISIS brides and seven of their children. A second group are expected to arrive in Sydney tonight. The federal government has stressed it provided no assistance to the women to return to Australia. Police investigating the movements of Desi Freeman during his 216 days on the run are interviewing two men arrested in Victoria's northeast this morning. Erin Somerville reports.
1: A 48-year-old and a 35-year-old were arrested this morning at two separate locations. Desi Freeman fled into bushland after he fatally shot two police officers at Porepunkah in August last year. Freeman was shot dead by police over 7 months later at a Thullagalong property more than 100 kilometres away from Porepunkah. A man and woman who were not family members were arrested over his movements last month, but were released without charge. The two men arrested today are not family members. They are being interviewed by police.
0: An Australian travel company has collapsed, leaving customers scrambling and their international holiday plans in doubt. National tourism reporter Christy Sexton-McGrath reports.
2: Melbourne-based agency AVG Travels has been selling flights and international tour packages for more than a decade to Asia, Europe, Africa and the Americas. But the company has now been placed into liquidation. Insolvency firm McGrath-Nicol says it has assumed control of AVG Travels and is undertaking an urgent review of the company's financial position, telling customers they'll be contacted. It's not known how many travellers are affected or if they'll get their money back. The ABC has contacted the owner of AVG Travels, David Dow, for a response.
0: The federal government has been questioned over its bailout of Rex Airlines in Senate estimates today. Liberal and Nationals members demanded an explanation over what due diligence was taken before millions of dollars of taxpayer funds were used to pay off debts by the airline. Rex has also announced its plans to cease two regional services in Tasmania and reduce flights between Melbourne and Mildura. National Senator Bridget McKenzie says answers are needed.
3: How did the minister assure herself and therefore the Commonwealth taxpayer that you weren't throwing $220 million of taxpayers' money at a business that was already going under?
0: The Transport Department's spokesperson, Rachel Parry, says she would take the question on notice. The Tasmanian government says they have critical questions regarding Labor's plan for a major restructure of two government businesses. State political reporter Josh Duggan has more.
4: Labor leader Josh Willey is proposing to bring Tasports back under full state control and reclaim ownership of TT Line's assets, including the Spirit of Tasmania ships and berths. Mr Willey says that would allow TT Line to emerge debt-free and focus on running the ferry service while leasing the ships from the government. Minister Kerry Vinson has asked if shifting the debt helps Tasmanians. He's also questioned the creation of a bigger, more complicated bureaucracy and if the restructure would be necessary now that the Spirit project is moving forward. The new ships are on track to sail in October.
0: Homes and businesses should start seeing electricity bill relief within weeks, with benchmark power prices to fall up to 10% from July. Falls in wholesale electricity prices are due in part to surging levels of renewable energy and better reliability from coal-fired generators. Grattan Institute energy expert Tony Wood says there are variables across energy networks in different states.
5: So some places have more or less renewable energy, some places have more or less coal, and this year less use of gas and hydro and more use of renewables has driven down the cost of the wholesale production of electricity. That varies a bit across the country.
0: Tasmania's weather for the rest of today: showers about the east, south and central areas, increasing to rain about the northeast late. Tomorrow, rain about the eastern half of the state, heavy at times about the east and northeast, showers elsewhere. There's a severe weather warning for heavy rain over northeast and east coast districts from early tomorrow. Burnie, Devonport, Launceston and Hobart, showers tomorrow with an expected top of 17 degrees. This is the latest in ABC News.
6: Sunshine Wood on ABC Northern Tasmania. Welcome back to Drive. Coming up, new figures are showing that we are less likely to change jobs. But are we happier for it? How long have you been in your job for? And we're also going to continue our discussion about the possibility of the Ashley Youth Detention Centre becoming a minimum security adult prison and agriculture-based prisoner rehab facility. So we're actually going to speak to the Meander Valley Mayor. We've had more texts coming in from you. Hi, Sunny. A case of not in my backyard. Ashley is not in the centre of Deloraine, and it hasn't stopped tourists coming to the Meander Valley whilst the youth offenders have been housed. The Hayes Prison Farm didn't stop tourists back in the 70s and earlier. There is an existing building at Ashley. They're not going to be housing high-risk prisoners there. Katrina, really appreciate your opinions on this. If you've got something you want to let us know, 0467 922 917. We would love to hear from you. Text us 0467 922 917.

0: That's Lauryn Hill there, who also had a birthday today. She turned 51 today. That's Everything is Everything. It's 11 past five.
1: Traffic on ABC Northern Tasmania.
0: We have no major incidents or road closures reported across Launceston and the north at the moment. The traffic is flowing well in most main routes. In Launceston, there's the usual peak time congestion building through Kings Meadows, Wellington Street and the West Tamar Highway. So allow a little extra time if you're heading in or out of the city tonight. Otherwise, expect a smooth run. Drive to the conditions, of course, and watch out for changing speeds through roadworks. Okay, after months of dry conditions, stage one water restrictions in Whitemark, Flinders Island is now preparing for a major rain event with heavy falls forecast from early Wednesday morning. That's tomorrow morning. Areas of the central, eastern and northeastern parts of the state could see up to 150 millimetres of rain in 24 hours. Flinders Island Mayor Rachel Summers joins me now. Hi, Rachel.
2: Hello there, Sunny. How are you today?
0: Good. Now, I need to ask, what is the mood like heading in tomorrow's rainfall forecast after such a dry spell?
2: We're not terribly convinced that it's actually going to happen. I think the few farmers I've spoken to today are looking at maybe an inch of rain over the next 24 hours, which is better than nothing, but the big rain events seem to hit the island and then part like the Red Sea around us.
0: Oh, okay. So it's going to be a watch and see kind of a thing.
2: Pretty much. We'll be glad for any rain that we can get. But, not sure if it'll be the 100 mils.
0: How tough have conditions been for locals there?
2: It's not been great, I'll be honest. With some of our sort of like farmers have been a bit concerned about water supplies. Some of our underground water tables are starting to get a bit low. So having some really good rainfall would certainly bring a lot of happiness to people up here on the island.
0: So you've got stage one water restrictions in Whitemark. Yeah. How serious has the pressure on water supplies become there?
2: It's still only watch and sort of like be mindful of your use at the moment. Again, going into winter, we're certainly hoping that the dam can get a bit more water into it and we can come off those restrictions quite quickly.
0: 30 to 60 millimetres is being predicted. If it does come, will it give some real relief or does the island need a steady rain, you know, for a longer period?
2: It'll give some sort of immediate relief, but long term, no, we definitely need sort of more consistent rain over the next sort of

0: coming months to really sort of fill up, as I said, the water tables, get those back up to their normal levels, get the dam filled up, get everyone's water tanks full.
1: Are the locals changing the way they're using water there day to day?
0: I certainly hope so. I mean, I suppose I can only speak from my own personal experience. We're sort of like, you know, shorter showers, trying to do more with our water. But yes, so hopefully people are sort of, particularly because so many people are on tank water. They aren't in the main areas of Whitemark and Lady Barron where they have access to the town water.
1: Thank you so much for your time this afternoon. I really appreciate
0: it.
1: Okay.
0: See you.
1: Bye. That was Rachel Summers there, Flinders Island Mayor, talking about the coming rain forecast. Hope for their sakes that the rain definitely does drop in that area. Coming up, we're going to continue our chat about Ashley.
2: Mornings with Leon Compton.
3: Coming up, a report's been done into antibiotic use in Tasmania's waterways. So what's the EPA found? You'll find out next on Mornings.
2: Leon Compton.
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1: Let's return to our main story across northern Tasmania this afternoon. That's that the Tasmanian government has announced its intention to repurpose the Ashley Youth Detention Centre site into a minimum security adult prison and agriculture-based prisoner rehab and training facility. So taking a close interest in this news is Linda Poulton, Vice President of the Westbury Region Against the Prison. Good afternoon, Linda.
7: Good afternoon, Sunny.
1: What was your reaction to the news?
7: I'd like to say that I was surprised or shocked, but unfortunately it's depressing. It's the length of the saga is depressing, but also the repetition of it. It just keeps going round and round in a circle. Last time with the prison near Westbury, we had a Liberal government announcing a prison and a sympathetic mayor chiming in. Now we've got a Liberal government announcing something slightly different with another person running for mayor who's going to be, like, you know, she's going to be very challenged, if not impossible, defending her community against this. So it's the repetition of this cycle that's proving to be depressing, but we're pretty used to fighting this type of thing here.
1: Yeah, given that long history that Ashley has had, you're not reassured at all that the site will be converted into this minimum security adult prison farm?
7: Well, it's not sure. You can't ever predict what's going to really happen. What is said and what actually happens on the ground can be quite different things. But the one thing I did notice was that the former Hayes prison farm was 660 hectares, and that gave plenty, ample room to, you know, to implement the sort of plans that were meant to be good for rehabilitation. You had lots of different types of farming activity there. I mean, here we're talking about a 40-hectare site. I'm not sure exactly what type of scope. Farmers out there will be able to tell you more than I can what the limitations of a paddock that size or some land that size will give. But it really, I'm not sure exactly what type of agriculture they're going to be running there. But, you know, they might be able to run a chicken farm or something. I'm not sure.
1: Well, they're saying it's going to be a 40-bed facility rather than the 270-bed complex that had been on the table. Isn't this a better deal, do you think, for the community?
7: I'm not sure about a better deal. It's certainly something, from what I heard earlier, that many people in the community are opposed to still. I think the government has tried to water this down so much merely because it doesn't have any money to do much else. The Ashley currently has, I think, about 52 beds, so it's about trying to use this space, having to spend as little money as possible, and I think it's just being massaged into something that's good for the community when I don't think that's the real focus here. The focus is we've got no money. What can we say about this site that we can do with spending as little money as possible? I think that's always been the focus.
1: Linda, thank you so much for your time this afternoon.
7: Thanks, Sunny.
1: That was Linda Poulton there. She's the Vice President of the Westbury Region Against the Prison. What do you think about this? I'd love to hear your thoughts. Text us 0467 922 917. Do you have any thoughts on Ashley changing over to this prison farm with agricultural training and things like that? When we spoke to Minister Guy Barnett earlier in the show, he did say it's working well down in the south. Would it work here in the north? I'd love to hear from you. 0467 922 917. Now, coming up, new figures are showing that we're less likely to change our jobs these days. Why is that? And are we happier for it? That's next.

0: That was ABBA with I Do, I Do, I Do. It's 21 past five.
1: This is going to be quite a ride.
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0: How long have you been in your current job? Recent data from the Australian Bureau of Statistics is suggesting that fewer Australians are changing jobs. With worker mobility dropping to under 8% this year, what is keeping us in our roles for longer? Are we happy or are we reluctant stayers? Andrew DeHaenens is a senior lecturer in management and leadership at RMIT University, and he joins me now. Good afternoon, Andrew.
6: Good day, Sunshine.
0: What is a reluctant stayer and why are there more of us now?
6: Well, from the turnover literature and understanding job mobility and when people move between jobs, you can be everything between a reluctant leaver, you lose your job, you're fired from your job. You can be a reluctant stayer, which means you're unhappy about parts of your job. You're looking for another type of job, but things in the market are telling you that you should stay. And coming off the heels of sort of the great resignation or the great renegotiation, we're sort of approaching the, you know, what you could call the big stay.
0: Are workers worried about AI and job security as well?
6: Absolutely. So what's creating this situation right now is really a confluence of factors that are all coming together. There's a high level of anxiety in the markets, the economy. You're really being sort of

0: threatened or at least spooked away from threats from AI. But also the job search itself right now has become a bit broken, strained, and problematic. There's a lot of AI-fueled applications, which are increasing competition. There's walls of ghost jobs. And this is all creating a situation where people are just spooked enough from casually looking to move on.
1: What are ghost jobs?
0: Ghost jobs are essentially when an employer takes the free advertising for superficial purposes. They say, you know, what's the harm? We'll post a position that's available. It's often used in a very generic sense. It keeps them a pipeline of talent potentially coming to the firm or to be able to talk to people or interview, but they really aren't that sincere about that job actually coming to fruition or to be translating into a hire.
1: You're listening to ABC Northern Tasmania, and I'm speaking with Dr. Andrew DeHayens, a senior lecturer in management and leadership at RMIT University. Are the cost of living pressures playing a role here as well?
0: Absolutely. If you talk about entrepreneurship, starting a business, you talk about taking a risk to move interstate or to take a new job, right now the cost of living and inflation going up all creates this, you can think about it as like a metaphorical employment treadmill, where if you take a bigger bet and you lose that bet, those losses can accumulate much quicker. And it sort of scares everybody and solidifies people into staying where they are.
1: And what are employers getting wrong?
0: Often it's a level of trust and thinking about the sense of purpose. Right now, AI is, of course, very exciting. And while there's a lot of promises and things that potentially can do with that, it's a really a sense of purpose about what we're trying to accomplish. A lot of people end up being reluctant stayers in a job because they're often unhappy with certain levels of stress within that particular role. And, you know, on an individual level, we can have conversations within our workplace about the parts of the jobs that we enjoy, the parts of the jobs we dislike. And if we're all sort of being reluctant stayers right now, we can really have better conversations about, you know, the parts of the jobs that might be stressful and the parts of the job that we can, you know, maybe do a little bit better on. And often for a lot of businesses and a lot of workplaces, it's really just a promoting that level of trust that AI is not going to take your job and that we're here to work as a team. We're going to have our shared purpose. And, you know, we all don't have a crystal ball. We don't know what's going on far. But for a lot of workplaces that aren't keen to use AI for job cuts and to really make that be a major disruption, you know, just having that conversation with your team members can go a long way.
1: Thank you so much for your time this afternoon, Andrew.
0: Yeah, thank you. Absolutely.
1: That was Dr. Andrew DeHayens. There is a senior lecturer in management and leadership at RMIT University talking about why we're staying in our jobs longer. Coming up, it's time to catch up with Guy Stainer and find out what's in store on tonight's 7 p.m. news.
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0: time to check in with Guy Stainer. Welcome, Guy.
1: G'day, sunshine.
0: We also have David here, our producer extraordinaire.
2: Just listening to that conversation about staying in your job and why we're doing it, yeah, I was rethinking a few life choices there.
0: So, David, before we get into the real news with Guy, what's something that's not going to make the 7pm news headlines?
2: There's a bit of a whiff about this story, but it may leave you feeling gooder about the world. In the UK, a German YouTuber has retained his title as a Gloucestershire cheese rolling champion for the third year in a row. The tradition has been celebrated for centuries and is believed to have its roots in a heathen festival to celebrate the return of spring. Competitors from all over the world chase a 3 kilo wheel of double Gloucester down the 1-in-2 gradient slope. As the cheese can reach speeds of up to 110 kilometres per hour, the event is now classed as an extreme sport and dubbed one of the UK's toughest downhill races. The great event has been held officially and has been held unofficially after health and safety fears caused the official competition to be cancelled in 2010. I guess if you make it down the hill in one piece, you can breathe a sigh of relief.
0: Look, okay. Isn't a Gouda a tough cheese? It's a hard cheese, isn't it?
2: No, it's quite soft.
0: So it's not like a triple brie, though?
2: No, it's got a bit of a bite to it.
0: So you were saying people have hurt themselves in this race?
2: Oh, yeah, absolutely. You can break legs and everything. Well, that's why it's now been made unofficial.
0: It's an extreme cheese sport.
2: Yeah. I don't think it's going to be in the 7 o'clock news, though, Guy, is it?
1: Oh, it could be, David.
2: Oh.
1: It could be.
2: No way.
1: So it is on standby because the pictures from this event are spectacular every year. And I've been following this now for about 20-odd years with the amazing pictures of people doing the most spectacular somersaults down the hill in Gloucestershire. I'm not sure that you mentioned that it would have been toasted cheese this year because it was 35 degrees. In the UK. 35 degrees in May in the UK, a record temperature there. So, look, I can't guarantee that you will see the story tonight, but it is possible. We've got it on standby depending on how many things we can squeeze in and how our timing works. So if we've got an extra 30 seconds, you might see those people, scampering down that hill and coming a cropper as they do year after year after year.
2: What will definitely be in the bulletin, though?
1: What will definitely be in the bulletin is Tas Labor unveiling plans to claw back control of Tas Ports and a potentially restructured TT line. The Auditor General laments a massive cost blowout in the Health Department's digital transformation project. Long-held concerns about the design of the new Bridgewater Bridge have been revealed. Another ISIS bride cohort has landed back in Australia. We'll have the reaction to Four Corners BHP story last night, where they're seemingly backing away from plans to reduce carbon emissions in the Pilbara. I don't know if you've seen the vision of the Vivid Festival and the drone lighting display last night, but drones were crashing into Sydney Harbour as there was a spectacular malfunction with the drones last night. So we'll have that. And, of course, Essendon has sacked coach Brad Scott after just one win in the last 12 months. Former Bombers player Dean Solomon is to coach the club for the rest of the year.
0: Yeah, it was a run of losses last year for them, wasn't it?
1: Certainly, and has continued this year. Yeah, just one win so far this year.
0: Thank you so much, Guy. We'll hear more from 7pm.
1: See you, Sunny.
0: See ya.
2: Bye.
0: And see you, David.
2: Bye-bye.
0: I'm just going to run through the current temperatures and see what we're looking at right here across the north of the state. It is currently 13 degrees in Launceston, 13 as well in Devonport, 14 on King Island, 15 on Flinders Island, Smithdean, it's 13 degrees, 13 as well in Wynyard. Scottsdale is 12 degrees. Strawn is 11 degrees. Liaweenie is 4 degrees. Fingal is 11. St Helens, 12 degrees. And Hobart, it's the same, 12 degrees right now. Coming up, we'll have some music. After that, we're actually going to speak to the Meander Valley Mayor about this issue with, well, it's not an issue, about this change for Ashley Detention Centre coming up. We'd love to hear from you. A few more texts have come in. We've heard, if the prison farm is set up to teach prisoners farming and use the products, it can only be a good thing. Also, why are so many Tasmanians anti-everything? In today's world, it is necessary to have these facilities. It does have some benefits. Great to hear from you, Mark. If you've got something you want to say, let us know. 0467 922 917. Yeah, we've had a lot of big opinions about the music tonight. I'm going to keep going with it. Cyndi Lauper.

0: Cyndi Lauper there with Girls Just Want to Have Fun. It's 24 to 6.
1: This is Sunshine Wood on ABC Northern Tasmania.
0: So let's return to our main story for this afternoon. It's been announced that the Ashley Youth Detention Centre could be converted into a minimum security adult prison farm once the new youth detention centre is moved to Tasmania South and it's up and running. Wayne Johnson is the Meander Valley Mayor and joins me now. Good afternoon.
2: G'day, Sunshine.
0: Did you hear from Minister Guy Barnett today?
2: No, last night at about 20 past five, the minister rang to say that he'd be making an announcement this morning. He asked me to keep that under wraps until this morning, and I've been in a workshop with my fellow councillors all afternoon, and it's been a subject that we've discussed this afternoon.
0: So that was the first time you heard about the news?
2: Absolutely. Can I just say that in 2024 and 2025, we wrote to the state ministers asking them for clarity on the Ashley site, and on both occasions they advised us that we would be consulted as well as other key stakeholders before any final decision was made.
0: Are you annoyed by that?
2: Look, governments are there to make decisions, I guess, but consultation with ourselves would have been good. I guess consultation with their neighbours would have been good as well. My understanding is they found out about it this morning as well. But governments are there to make decisions as well.
0: So you definitely haven't been consulted about this proposal before now or before last night?
2: No.
0: And what's everyone's reaction been where you are?

Look, from a council's point of view, we wait to see what the plans are and what the timelines are going forward. We certainly acknowledge that the staff of Ashley that have been working there need to have some security, and it'll be interesting to see what the proposal is from the state as to what staff will be required, but also trying to understand how that affects the neighbours as well. So certainly we're concerned as to what the whole are going forward.

0: I guess it would, but I guess they have to get the approvals built, sorry, approvals through so they can potentially build the new site at Pontville and then decommission Ashley. So I guess we've got a few years before we see what the timelines may be. I did hear a figure of 2029 floated somewhere today, but again, we've seen or heard no plans.
1: We will continue this conversation, I'm sure. Thank you so much for your time this afternoon.
0: Thanks, Sunshine.
1: Thank you, Mayor. That was Wayne Johnson, the Mayor of Meander Valley there. If you have anything you want to say about this whole change coming up for Ashley, text us 0467 922 917. There's more text coming in. Converting Ashley to minimum security is the best idea this government has had in years. And also this one, the prison farm is set up to teach prisoners farming and use the products, so it can only be a good thing. Yeah, if you've got any ideas on that, let us know. We'd love to hear from you.

0: That was Imagine Dragons with On Top of the World. It's 28-6.
1: Kim Napier.
2: 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We'll get you up to speed with local news and events.
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0: The Van Diemen's Band has become one of Australia's leading Baroque ensembles, bringing centuries-old music to life from its home base right here in Tasmania. It's known for acclaimed performances across the state and beyond. The ensemble, it combines historical performance and fresh creative energy. And two of the musicians are here to perform two concerts here in the north, mother and son, Elizabeth Anderson and Jacob Lawrence. And they join us right now. Welcome.
1: Thanks for having us, Sonny.
2: Thanks for having us.
0: So, Elizabeth, welcome back to ABC Studios here in Launceston. I understand you know this building quite well.
1: I do. It takes me back. The guys who were here, some 40 years ago, were kind enough to let me come in as a student and practice on their lovely grand piano. And I was very grateful. It was the only grand piano that I had access to at the time. And I was a very serious music student. And they was very kind of them, I thought.
0: Now, I've heard you've had a look around. Is the piano that you practiced on still here?
1: No.
0: When you said grand piano, I was like, I don't think we've got a grand piano. But we do have a piano.
1: Yes,
0: we definitely do have a piano. Now, you went to Trevellyn Primary School and the then Broadland House Grammar School. Where did your interest in music come from?
1: I think, well, I learnt piano while I was still in primary school. But when I went to Broadland House, there was a lovely music teacher there. Her name was Elizabeth Massey, and she was terrific with the choir. I did lots of work singing in the choir, and we did quartets and trios and did lots of competitions. So many times in my life I've wanted to thank her. And I don't know what happened to her. So if anyone knows, I'd just love for them to get in touch and just let me know something about her.
0: And Elizabeth, how did you gravitate towards early music?
1: Good question. I remember that at the Launceston Museum there was a display of early keyboard instruments. I think they were mostly square pianos in the foyer. And whenever I visited the museum, I would duck under the rope and press down the keys to see if they worked.
2: Mum.
1: That was probably very naughty.
0: What range of instruments are incorporated into the sound of early music? And can you describe what you mean by early music?
1: Good question. Well, I'm a harpsichordist, and I guess I was always interested in history of music. So I gravitated towards a historical instrument, having grown up as a pianist. And yeah, we play kind of everything from the Baroque and before, but now it's extending right through. We've got the early classical and Romantic orchestra. So the idea of performing on the instruments of the time has come right through to the late Romantic period. So really, we could call it all early music up until the time when composers are still alive.
0: We're here on ABC Northern Tasmania, and I'm joined by Elizabeth Anderson and Jacob Lawrence. Mother and son duo, you're back in Tasmania as part of Van Diemen's Band, hugely popular Lunchbox concert series, Baroque Family Songbook. Jacob, how did you come to embrace this form of music? Was it because you grew up listening to it at home?
2: Just about. When Van Diemen's Band invited me to do this tour, my first thought was, of course, to come with Mum because of her history in Tasmania. And then when I thought, what program could we do? What theme could we have? My first thought was the first thing that comes to mind. And I grew up in this house full of music and full of Baroque music because my dad's an organist as well. And the concert basically comprises all of these pieces that I grew up singing from when I was about 6 or 7 years old until now. Some of them are still part of my career.
0: Must have been incredible growing up in such a musical house like that. What's it like to collaborate with your mum?
2: It's super special. I studied in Melbourne originally, and then in 2016 I moved to Switzerland, and I've been there since. I studied for 4 years there, and now I still live there. And while I grew up doing music every day with mum and dad, obviously in the last 10 years I haven't had very many opportunities to do that. And yeah, to be here with mum on her home ground, doing the music that that I grew up with, that she showed me, is really, really special.
1: Oh, thanks for asking me, Jacob.
2: Of course.
0: What are you working on at the moment?
2: I'm recording a solo album this summer with a couple of friends. I'm going to a little church in northern Italy where they have an organ from 1608. So that's really early music.
1: Yeah.
2: And we're going to record an album of all of my favourite music from Italy around 1600. That's really exciting. What are you up to, Mum?
1: I've got a documentary coming out on, am I allowed to say, SBS?
0: Yeah, absolutely.
1: Coming out in August about my discovery of a piece of music that had been in a library for 300 years and nobody had performed it. And
0: wow.
1: In my role as the Assistant Artistic Director of the Australian Chamber Choir, I reconstructed this piece of music, and it's a piece by one of Vivaldi's students.
2: It's really cool.
1: Who was an orphan.
0: Wow, that's going to be incredible. I'll keep my eye out for that. Can you tell us about these two concerts that you're about to perform?
2: Absolutely. So tomorrow we're in Launceston at Holy Trinity. Concert starts at 1:05. That's the idea, is that people can come in their lunch break. It'll be done by 10 to 2 at the latest. So it's just a nice little taste of music to get you through your lunch. And then the day after that, we're going to Burnie. We'll be at Burnie Arts Centre at the same time, I believe.
1: Yes.
2: Great. Same deal with the lunchbox.
0: Elizabeth, we have a track to play. Now, it's you on harpsichord and Jacob, you as well, but I understand a little younger, you're singing a soprano part. Can you just tell us a bit about it?
2: Yeah. So on this track, my voice will be about an octave higher than it is now. That's because I grew up singing. And little kids have higher voices. So this is my voice from before puberty. And I think the track you're going to play is the last piece on our program in the concert.
0: Thank you so much. Let's play this beautiful piece of music.

0: That was Best Du Mir and Van Diemen's Band Lunchbox Concert Series. You can get more details about that. I kept saying Baroque because I've studied arts. So we talk a lot about the Baroque period, but this is the Baroque family songbook. Hello, Lucy Cutting.
1: Hey, Sunshine, how you doing?
0: I'm good. What's coming up tonight on Evenings?
1: Oh, we're sticking with music too. We'll actually be talking with young pianist CJ Jones, who's from Launceston. If you've heard the name and you're thinking, why do I know that name? It's because he appeared on ABC's The Piano Show. So we're going to check in to see what's been happening since that appearance. And he has some really exciting stuff coming up. And it made me so inspired that I decided to pepper the quiz that we have tonight. In our usual spot after 7 p.m. we are peppering it with great piano tracks. It is a yet to be named quiz. I am inviting names for the quiz that are piano based, if someone can come up with one. But it'll be a celebration of piano as well as CJ and what has happened in his career.
0: How fantastic. He was wonderful, that young man. Absolutely so talented. Yeah. I'm looking forward to Evenings. There's a lot going on tonight.
1: Thanks very much. Looking forward to it too.
0: Thank you so much, Lucy. That was Lucy Cutting there, and she'll be with you from 7 p.m. tonight for Evenings. Next up, we're exploring intergenerational living with Launceston, named among one of the cities with an increasing number of multi-generational households.
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0: I'm sure you have heard of intergenerational living, and in case you haven't, it's where multiple generations of a family live together under one roof, or at least on the same block of land. The East Coast's Charlotte Mitchell is in this exact situation, and she shared her story with Kim Napier on Breakfast this morning.
8: On a day-to-day basis, my father works, my mum works, my husband stays home with the kids, I go to work, but we all have a really important role to play together.
9: And what are some of the unexpected joys amid all that work of having the multi-generations living under the one roof?
8: Having your, well, my mum and dad there provides that safety feeling and belonging and community for me, but also my two daughters. You know, we all get home, my kids read to my dad. I might be cooking, mum's doing a thing or doing the washing, and it's just beautiful to watch it all unfold and have everyone together.
9: That's lovely. But even with a couple, every household has its moments. How do you navigate differences in routines, even parenting styles or things like noise and privacy?
8: Parenting style, it takes a village. I'm a really firm believer that if we're all under the same home, you know, we all have the same or at least similar values. So we all take that role on, to be honest. But if we need the privacy, I think it's about just having that good understanding that people need space and read the room. So when we talk about it, we get a really interesting response. People are really into asking in-depth questions and if it's working. But I can definitely see on social media and speaking with other families across Tasmania that it's definitely growing and rising.
9: So you would give it a thumbs up?
8: 100%.
0: That was East Coast resident Charlotte Mitchell on intergenerational living. Kim, we'll be back with Breakfast tomorrow from 5:30 a.m. speaking with the CEO of Disability Voices Australia about the rules around support animals. It's 5 to 6.

Sonia Dada there. You don't treat me no good no more. That's it for Drive tonight. Thanks for listening in. Thanks for your calls and texts. Thanks to David. Fantastic production. We will be back tomorrow from 4. And I can also let you know that Andre will be back for Drive on Thursday. Stay tuned for Evenings Tonight from 7 with Lucy Cutting. Stay safe and enjoy your night.

0: Good evening, Scout Wallen with ABC News. Two flights carrying seven Australian women linked to Islamic State and 12 children have touched down in Melbourne and Sydney. James Oughton is at Melbourne Airport.
1: It's the second cohort to arrive back from Syria. At the time, we saw some rather hectic scenes here in Melbourne Airport. When one of the women and the children left, there was a large media cohort surrounding those people. There were men pushing back against the media there. It's been described to me for those people as quite distressing, especially for the children involved. This time around, there has been a much more concerted effort to keep information quiet about the arrivals. These are the final women to have left the Al Roj camp, but of course we do know as well that there is one other woman and child that have been left back because of a temporary exclusion order.
0: An assistant New South Wales Police Commissioner has backed senior colleagues from Sydney's Eastern Suburbs Command while giving evidence to the Royal Commission on Anti-Semitism and Social Cohesion. Gavin Coote reports.
2: Assistant Commissioner Peter McKenna, who oversees 10 Sydney police commands, including the eastern suburbs, has been cross-examined about resourcing decisions in the lead-up to the Hanukkah event targeted in the Bondi terror attack. He's told the inquiry he's satisfied with the local command's decision not to request extra police, as there was no information about a specific threat.
3: The issue here, as I sit here, is not about that response. It's about how did these two men happened to be there that day and do what they did and us not know about it.
2: Assistant Commissioner McKenna told the inquiry the force will now be setting up a 250-person armed response command to provide ongoing protection.
0: Overseas, Iran's Revolutionary Guards Corps says it has the right to respond to any US breaches of an ongoing ceasefire. It's confirmed it identified what it's described as hostile aircrafts entering its airspace and shot down one drone. The US Central Command launched the attack, claiming the strikes were in self-defence. Back home, independent MP Helen Burnett has asked the state government if $300 million of extra health cuts are needed due to recent wage rises. Last week's budget allocates departments extra funding to cover wage rises at around 2.5% per year. However, the health department recently signed agreements with several part of its workforce, including increases of around 3%. Clark MP Helen Burnett asked the Treasurer if the department would have to find savings to cover this, as well as the $700 million in operational efficiencies.
4: We've calculated that this will cost an additional $340 million over 4 years. Does this mean the health department will have to, in fact, find $1 billion worth of savings to meet your austerity target?
0: Treasurer Erica Betts confirmed departments would need to find the money to cover the cost of extra wage rises. Tasmania's Justice Minister has stressed the importance of prisoner rehabilitation in the wake of a newly proposed prison in the state's north. The state government announced it will repurpose the Ashley Youth Detention Centre on the outskirts of Deloraine when it closes in 2028 into a minimum security prison and agriculture-based prisoner rehab facility. The converted site would accommodate up to 40 million

0: minimum security prisoners. Minister for Justice, Corrections and Rehabilitation Guy Barnett told ABC Northern Tasmania that the site is an ideal location.
1: There's real opportunity in the north. There's a focus on rehabilitation, education and training. It's something I'm very strong on as a minister and as a government. And to repurpose the existing Ashley Youth Detention Centre, frankly, is an ideal opportunity.
0: A 31-year-old Queensland woman has faced court charged over the death of a child west of Brisbane. Police say the body of a 4-year-old girl was found at a home in Lowood just after 11 o'clock last night. The woman is facing one count of murder as a domestic violence offence. She made a brief appearance in the Ipswich Magistrates Court this afternoon and didn't enter a plea. The matter has been adjourned until mid-June. To Tasmania's weather tomorrow, rain about the eastern half of the state, heavy at times about the east and southeast, showers elsewhere. There's a severe weather warning for heavy rain over northeast and east coast districts from early tomorrow. The SES says residents should stay informed with storm activity, potentially leading to fallen trees and damage to homes. Burnie, Devonport, Launceston and Hobart, showers tomorrow with a top of 17 degrees. ABC News.
2: Good evening and welcome to PM. I'm Samantha Donovan, coming to you from the lands of the Wurundjeri people of the Kulin Nation in Melbourne. Tonight, the Anti-Semitism Royal Commission hears evidence about police operations on the day of the Bondi Beach terror attack. Also, no charges laid against two police officers after the death of 24-year-old Kumanjai White in Alice Springs. And Pope Leo warns artificial intelligence is a threat to humanity.
3: Artificial intelligence needs to be disarmed because this moment needs words capable of attracting attention and indicating paths forward for humanity.
2: First this evening, the police presence at the Hanukkah by the Sea event targeted in the Bondi Beach terror attack has been the focus of today's hearings of the Royal Commission on Anti-Semitism and Social Cohesion. A senior police officer conceded that an email implying police didn't need to be present for the whole event was poorly worded. Barbara Miller has been at the hearings in Sydney today. Barb, what's the Commission heard today about the police presence at the event?
4: Sam, the bulk of this evidence came from a superintendent. She's in charge of the Eastern Suburbs Command in Sydney. She was appearing before the commission under a pseudonym, and she said one of her subordinates had made the decision about police resourcing for the Hanukkah event. He has not been named, and we've heard he won't appear before the commission. New South Wales Police wouldn't comment on why that was the case. And she told the commission that this subordinate never directly communicated to her what exactly had been decided in terms of resourcing, but that he was very thorough and that he understood her expectations. She said those were that there would be a presence for the duration of the event. But she was asked about an email. This was highlighted in the Royal Commission's interim report, in which two inspectors were told that they should take a crew car or two to the event, but that there was no need to stay. And what she told the commission was that that directive not to stay for the whole event was only directed at the inspectors. She said they had a lot of other things to do, and not at general duty police officers. Here's a little part of that exchange with Council Assisting Richard Lancaster.
5: In its ordinary meaning, doesn't this email suggest to the command inspectors that there was no need for the car crews to stay there for the entire event?
6: No. Knowing the command inspector, knowing all my senior leadership team, them knowing my expectations, I believe it's poorly worded.
4: Now, we also heard from Assistant Commissioner Peter McKenna, and he told the commission they'd actually put what he called unprecedented levels of police in the eastern suburbs of Sydney in response to community concerns about rising anti-Semitism. But he agreed that in hindsight, the Hanukkah event, which was targeted, should have been given a higher security rating and treated in terms of planning and resourcing in the same way as other major events. And those include Jewish high holidays.
2: And Barb, the head of the Royal Commission, Virginia Bell, has also made a statement at the hearing

0: about online hate. What did she say?
1: She said that they had heard from a number of people who appeared in the first block of hearings to talk about their lived experience of anti-Semitism, that they had experienced a dramatic increase in online hate. She described this as harassment and intimidation. She said it was being monitored by the commission and would inform its work. And she issued this rebuke to those responsible.
2: Quite what? This undiluted level of hatred and bigotry directed towards members of the Jewish community is thought to benefit by those who post these remarks is lost on me.
1: Now, the commissioner said one of these incidents had been referred to the AFP. The ABC asked the AFP for any details of the referral, including if the alleged perpetrator was in Australia or overseas. The AFP declined to give any further comment at this time, but did confirm, Sam, that an investigation had begun.
0: Barbara Miller reporting for us from the Royal Commission on Anti-Semitism and Social Cohesion in Sydney. In the Northern Territory, the family of an Indigenous man who died in police custody in an Alice Springs supermarket last year say they're heartbroken and angry a criminal case will not be pursued. The Northern Territory Director of Public Prosecutions has decided not to lay charges against the two police officers who were off duty when they restrained the man in the store. In keeping with local Aboriginal custom, as a person who has died, he's known as Kumanjai White. The DPP's decision comes on the eve of the first anniversary of his death. Jane Barden filed this report.
3: The death of Kumanjai White, a 24-year-old Walpiri man in an Alice Springs supermarket in May last year, after he was restrained on the ground by two plainclothes police officers, prompted tearful vigils and angry protests across Australia.
4: Look what's happened with the Royal Commission into Aboriginal deaths in custody. What has been done since then?
5: You know, it's sad. The generation we live in, we get discriminated for being black.
3: Kumanjai White grew up in the remote community of Yuendumu, but was living in supported accommodation in Alice Springs because he was intellectually disabled. Police said he was restrained after an alleged confrontation with security guards in the sweets aisle of the Coles supermarket. His family haven't yet received any conclusive information about the cause of his death because the results of his autopsy were not released while investigations were held into the use of force by police officers. NT Police Commissioner Martin Dole delivered the news that no charges will result from the investigation.
6: As part of the investigation, the Northern Territory Police Force also engaged an independent expert to conduct a use of force review. Following consideration of all available evidence, including the independent expert report, the DPP formed the view that there was no reasonable prospects of a successful prosecution.
3: He says the police understand the result will be hard for some.
6: I acknowledge immediately that this outcome will cause significant distress, pain and anger for Kumanjai White's family, for many Aboriginal people across Central Australia and the Territory, and for members of the broader community. On behalf of the Northern Territory Police Force, I again extend our sincere condolences to the family and loved ones of Kumanjai White.
3: Kumanjai White's family have released a statement saying, "We're heartbroken and angry. We've got no hope. When will we have our justice? We're sick of being treated unequally." It's the second horrible blow for the family, who lost their 5-year-old relative, Kumanjai Little Baby, after an alleged abduction and murder in Alice Springs 4 weeks ago. "We're feeling grief on top of grief on top of grief," they said in their statement. Northern Territory Aboriginal Justice Advocate and author Thomas Mayo says communities across the country want changes to stop their people dying in custody.
7: We see the statistics are getting worse and alarm bells should be ringing and action should be taken. This news is also alarming. because Indigenous people feel like there has not been justice yet for this disproportionate amount of deaths in custody. There is clearly racism that exists. There is clearly different treatment of Indigenous people. There is clearly an ignorance to the factors that drive social dysfunction, and nothing that has been done has worked yet. And it really is time to do something different and take this seriously.
3: Independent federal Senator Lydia Thorpe says Indigenous communities across Australia will be hit by the decision.
8: I'm angry, I'm devastated, and I'm sick of being angry and devastated when I get these stories and no accountability, no justice for my people.
3: The NT Police Director of Cultural Reform and Alice Springs Indigenous leader Leanne Liddle says the force is working to change and gain the community's trust.
9: I know today's outcome will be very difficult for the family and for others to accept. Trust between police and Aboriginal communities is fragile in many places, particularly after deaths in custody.
3: The NT Coroner's Office says a directions hearing to start the inquest process into Kumanjay White's death will start next month.
0: Jane Barden. Households in several states are set to save hundreds of dollars a year on power bills, with even bigger savings expected for small businesses. The Australian Energy Regulator's decision to cut the default market offer means electricity prices in New South Wales, southeast Queensland and South Australia could fall by as much as 10%. Energy experts say surging levels of renewable energy are at least partly responsible for the fall in wholesale prices. But they say for bills to stay down, governments need to speed up efforts to update the country's energy networks. Oliver Gordon filed this report.
10: On the foreshore of a nearby lake, former workers look on as the two 170-metre tall concrete stacks that once stood proudly over the Liddell Coal Power Station come crashing down.
11: Those things going, you know, there's history there for a lot of people. A lot of people would have the stories to tell about those stacks. But it's not just the stacks, it's the whole place.
10: Margaret Channon has a long-standing connection to the New South Wales Hunter Valley facility, which was decommissioned 3 years ago after operating for 52 years.
11: They were always there, just standing there in the background. And my dad actually put concrete for BMG back in the day on one of those stacks. And he would tell us that story fondly that I was working for another company at the time, and then Dad went on to get a job at the power station.
10: On the same day this emblem of the fossil fuel industry came tumbling down, the Australian Energy Regulator announced it would cut the default market offer, which sets the maximum price energy retailers can charge. The decision applies to New South Wales, southeast Queensland and South Australia. The lower prices are partly thanks to an increase in the amount of renewable energy coming online and then being captured by more battery storage. Energy Minister Chris Bowen was quick to capitalise on the move in question time.
12: It's no coincidence, Mr Speaker, that at the time we've hit 50% renewables in our grid, we are seeing energy prices come down. That's the first thing.
10: Minister Bowen keen to point out the energy regulator's views on one of the government's flagship energy policies.
12: Batteries are now setting the price 30% of the time compared to 18% of the time just 12 months ago, Mr Speaker. The energy regulator said today, for example, the cheaper home battery policy is certainly, and I quote, certainly making the system cheaper.
10: Power prices are set to fall by up to 7.7% in New South Wales, 10.7% in southeast Queensland and 1.1% in South Australia. But coalition figures have been quick to point out that the Albanese government came to office promising a $275 reduction in power prices, which is yet to come to fruition. Shadow Resources Minister Susan MacDonald has also hit out at the government's spending record on energy.
13: Under the government's own budget papers that were recently released, we've seen investment into both renewables and into gas investment and resources more broadly absolutely decimated. We are seeing investment fall off a cliff at a time when Australia desperately needs more energy, more electricity, whether it be for Australians' everyday needs or for data centres and new technologies, or not to mention, of course, smelting and processing the important minerals for electrification.
10: The regulator's decision to cut the default market offer in several states is being welcomed by renewables advocates like Tristan Edis from Green Energy Markets.
14: We're sort of at the point now where we're very close to 50% renewable energy on average in the electricity system. So this is really demonstrating that this is not some kind of token initiative anymore. This is a meaningful source of new power.
10: He says that number can increase, but there are some constraints.
14: Particularly in wintertime, we need more wind power, and that's not happening fast enough. That needs far more effort from state governments in particular to improve their planning approval regimes.
10: He's also calling on governments to prioritise the building of new transmission lines.
14: And to some degree that means politicians have to have some degree of courage to accept that there are going to be some people that are unhappy about the rollout of new transmission, but they are a minority of the population and we have to keep in mind the greater good.
10: The green energy expert is pleased renewables are now pushing down energy prices in meaningful and sustainable ways, but is cautioning against complacency.
14: We've got to be careful not to celebrate too much this latest decision, because this coming winter will be a challenging period, especially if we don't see the Strait of Hormuz open and improved international gas supply.
0: Tristan Edis from Green Energy Markets, that report from Oliver Gordon. This is PM. I'm Samantha Donovan. You can hear all our programs live or later on ABC Listen. To the Middle East now, and the United States has launched a series of strikes on Iranian military sites near the Strait of Hormuz. They come as peace talks between the two countries continue in Qatar. While some analysts believe the negotiations are finding common ground, the process may be complicated by the fact the third major player in the conflict, Israel, is intensifying its strikes on southern Lebanon. Kimberly Price reports.
15: Iran's missile launch pads and ships attempting to lay mines around the Strait of Hormuz have been hit in the latest strikes by the United States military. It's despite a fragile ceasefire in place for nearly 7 weeks. Washington has described the attacks in southern Iran as an act of self-defense and not a violation of the current deal.
16: So they might be trying to put pressure on Iran during the negotiations.
15: Associate Professor David Smith is with the United States Study Center at the University of Sydney.
16: But another thing I think that is significant is that Iran's missile capacity was not as degraded as the United States was claiming throughout most of this war. It's turned out that 30 of the 33 missile sites along the Straits of Hormuz are still operative. So the United States feels that that might be a threat to its ability to maintain a blockade on the Straits of Hormuz.
15: Officials from Tehran and Washington are gathering in Qatar for the latest round of peace talks. David Smith says while there are mixed messages from both sides about where discussions are at, it's still possible there may be a breakthrough.
16: Both sides seem to be talking about a deal to reopen the Strait of Hormuz while making room for later negotiations over Iran's nuclear program. That could actually be a significant step, because prior to this, Trump has always been claiming that Iran has to give up its right to enrich uranium and has to give up its enriched uranium stockpiles before there can be any deal.
15: Marking Memorial Day at the Arlington National Cemetery in Virginia, President Donald Trump paid tribute to the American soldiers killed during this conflict with Iran.
17: These incredible men and women gave their lives to ensure that the world's number one state sponsor of terror will never have a nuclear weapon. Oh, and they won't. They will never have a nuclear weapon. I'm sure you know that.
15: On the other side of the world, on his tour of India, US Secretary of State Marco Rubio told reporters a peace deal was close.
18: I think there's strong alignment and agreement on what a preliminary draft should look like. It's either going to be a good deal or there isn't going to be one.
15: In the Qatari capital of Doha, Iran's foreign ministry spokesman, Esmail Baghaei, says negotiations are progressing.
19: We are faced with different, often contradictory views from the US. With open eyes and taking into account previous experiences, we will strive to protect Iran's national interests.
15: Meanwhile, the other major front in this war in Lebanon has escalated. Israeli Prime Minister Benjamin Netanyahu has vowed to continue strikes in the country's south. He says the focus is on hitting the Iran-backed militant group Hezbollah.
20: We will hit them. It's true that they are shooting drones at us, fibre optic drones. We have a special team working on that and we'll solve that too. But what this requires of us now is to increase the blows, to increase the intensity. We will smite them with overwhelming force.
15: Jennifer Gavito has worked as a US State Department official under President Joe Biden. She believes Israel's intensifying strikes on southern Lebanon could prove problematic for peace plans.
21: Israel is not in favor of the emerging peace agreement between the United States and Iran. Because Iran has tied a ceasefire between Israel and Lebanon to the overall agreement, what Israel can do is disrupt the potential for that to go through by escalating in Lebanon.
15: Marco Rubio says he expects the peace talks in Qatar to take a few days.
0: Kimberly Price reporting. Pope Leo is urging governments around the world to step up the regulation of artificial intelligence, warning that people need to be protected from the technology's worst effects. The call comes in Leo's first encyclical since he became pope. Those documents have been issued by popes for hundreds of years to guide Catholic Church leaders and the faithful on moral and social challenges. Called Magnificent Humanity, the American Pope's first encyclical underlines the importance of retaining a central role for human beings and warns AI could spread misinformation and promote conflict. Leo launched his text at the Vatican alongside one of the men who's been most influential in the development of AI, as Rachel Mealy reports.
22: Pope Leo's encyclical runs to more than 40,000 words, warning of the impact of artificial intelligence. But when he launched it at the Vatican, he chose one word to sum it all up.
23: Artificial intelligence needs to be disarmed. The word is strong, I know, but deliberately chosen because this moment needs words capable of attracting attention, awakening consciences, and indicating paths forward for humanity.
22: The document lays out the challenges posed by developments in AI and urges political leaders to engage with the issue now before it's too late.
23: Artificial intelligence already touches many areas of our lives and affects decisions that shape human coexistence. It is also dramatically changing how war is waged.
22: At its heart, the papal encyclical is about human dignity. Pope Leo is concerned the new technologies are emerging so fast, they're outstripping ethical regulation and control.
23: Let's not fear artificial intelligence, but constantly keep the question of the human in play. We cannot be careless with our most powerful technical instruments. Only together, those who design systems and those affected by them, richer countries and poorer ones, institutions and individuals, power centers and peripheries, will we be able to build a future not for a privileged few, but for the entire human family?
22: A company named Anthropic has been at the forefront of the development of AI. Its co-founder Christopher Ola was at the Vatican for the launch. Speaking to the high priests of the Catholic Church, he confessed that firms like his don't always have good intentions.
24: Every frontier AI lab, including Anthropic, operates inside a set of incentives and constraints that can sometimes conflict with doing the right thing. The pressure to stay commercially viable and to stay at the frontier of research. Geopolitical pressure and the older, plainer pressures of pride and ambition.
22: Professor Toby Walsh is chief scientist at the AI Institute at the University of New South Wales. He hopes the Pope's pulpit prompts change.
1: the regulation of AI, dealing with the impact of AI on warfare. These are all things that have been troubling me for many years. I'm glad it's troubling the Pope.
22: Professor Walsh says the Pope might help Australians realise that more regulation of the technology is needed here.
1: Other countries, in particular places like Europe and places like China, have been much more vigorous in ensuring that they're introducing regulation to deal with those new harms. I think it's very clear that the public's attitude would be that we need more regulation here ourselves.
22: Pope Leo XIV chose his papal name as a hat tip to Pope Leo XIII, who occupied the Vatican in the late 1800s. That pope published an encyclical called Rerum Novarum, which called for better pay and conditions for labourers during the Industrial Revolution. Katie McGrady is a Vatican analyst for CNN. She says Leo XIV is pointing out that parallel.
2: What he's challenging us to consider is the exact same thing Leo XIII, his namesake, talked about, which was where is the human person? Where is the human family? And I think he sees his role as a shepherd in the same way Leo XIII did. Popes can sometimes be accused of, you know, sitting in an ivory tower and kind of looking down at people and saying, oh, well, these religious things. But this pope, he literally tells us, I make an appeal as a shepherd, I make an appeal as a father to halt the building of Babel. In the same way that Leo XIII said, please be careful about these people who are being used as these cogs in the machine all those decades ago. So it's a beautiful through line. And if you read chapter one and chapter two of the document, he traces that. Leo gives us a beautiful summary from Leo XIII to now.
0: That's CNN Vatican analyst Katie McGrady. That report from Rachel Mealy. Thanks for joining me for PM. I'm Samantha Donovan. The podcast of the full program is available on ABC Listen. And that's where you'll find ABC News Daily with Sam Hawley each weekday morning too. We'll be back at the same time tomorrow. Good night.

0: Good evening, Scout Wallen with ABC News. The outgoing head of the National Anti-Corruption Commission says he's stepping down from the role because he's become a distraction. Paul Brereton announced yesterday that he's resigning as commissioner 3 years into a five-year role. He's faced ongoing scrutiny over his ongoing links to defence and his handling of the commission's investigation into the Robodebt scheme. Mr. Brereton has used a Senate inquiry to again deny any impropriety, but has conceded he had contributed to his own downfall.
1: I have become a distraction. Every time the chief executive officer comes up here, he has to answer questions about me. The press attention is focused on me and my interests. That is, the need to defend that has become a distraction.
0: Analysts say it's too early to know if fresh US military strikes on Iran were an act of self-defense. The US Central Command says the attack was designed to protect troops from threats posed by Iranian forces. Tehran says it identified hostile aircrafts entering its airspace and shot down one drone, adding that it has the right to respond to what it's describing as a breach of the ceasefire. Roger Shanahan says the US military would have to determine whether its forces were under threat.
2: If it's in the termination of the military commander that it's under threat and it's within the rules of engagement, then he's authorised to use lethal force. In, as far as we're aware from the official announcements, there were two Iranian vessels laying mines that were attacked by the United States.
0: The Greens have continued their calls on the Tasmanian government to drop plans for the Hobart Waterfront Stadium in light of last week's state budget. State political reporter Josh Duggan has more.
3: Government departments have been ordered to hit savings targets of $1.47 billion. In state parliament this morning, Greens leader Rosalie Woodruff has called pushing ahead with cuts while building the stadium the most cold-hearted decision a government has made in decades.
4: That's healthcare, schools, courts, child protection.
3: Premier Jeremy Rockliffe backed the stadium investment at the Macquarie Point site.
5: It is a wasteland that needs and is ripe for investment.
3: The latest cost estimate for the build is $1.13 billion.
0: The Northern Territory Police Association has welcomed the announcement that neither of the two officers involved in the death of Kumanjai White in Alice Springs last year will be charged. An NTPA spokesperson says it's been a difficult and emotional time both for Mr. White's family as well as the officers involved. The spokesperson said policing in the NT often requires officers to respond to challenging and unpredictable situations and can result in tragic situations. Mr. White's family have questioned when they will ever see justice. A Taz Water spokesperson says a water storage facility in Hobart has been drained due to upgrades. Waterworks Reserve at Ridgeway stores drinking water for the Greater Hobart and Kingborough areas. The upper reservoir has been drained for the past week. Taz Water Sustainable Infrastructure Services Manager Matthew Derbyshire told 936 ABC Radio some pipes are being upgraded.
6: The water was drained and discharged into the Sandy Bay rivulet in a controlled manner so that we didn't cause any erosion. And then we expect that the work will be completed in August and then we'll take advantage of the spring rain to refill it.
0: To sport, Essendon captain Andrew McGrath believes the AFL team had been moving in the right direction under sacked senior coach Brad Scott despite a lack of on-field results. The football club has made the decision to part ways with Scott after just one win in their past 24 matches dating back to last season. Assistant Dean Solomon will take over the role for the remainder of 2026. McGrath says Scott has helped create a solid foundation to build on.
7: When you're challenged, I know our group will respond and I know we're built for the right stuff. And a lot of that influence has been from Brad. He's really instilled a lot of sort of hardworking qualities in our group and changed the culture of our footy club over the last few years, which may not be seen from the outside, but we definitely see it on the inside.
0: Tasmania's weather. Tomorrow, there's a severe weather warning for heavy rain over northeast and east coast districts from early tomorrow. The SES says residents should stay informed with storm activity potentially leading to fallen trees and damage to homes. Burnie, Devonport, Launceston and Hobart, showers are expected tomorrow with a top of 17 degrees. This is the latest in ABC News.
8: more than 50 years of coal-powered history has come to an end with the implosion of the twin chimneys of the Liddell Power Station in the Hunter Valley.
9: Bittersweet. It's been a part of this, an iconic part of the skyline of this area. Everybody knows it. It's going to look totally different when I travel past her every day going to work and not seeing them there.
8: And locals in Mossvale in regional New South Wales protest plans for a mega data centre powered by gas.
10: It's really important right now that the government sets very clear parameters and says this is how data centres are going to be powered. This is not something that's just affecting and we're fighting for something that we don't want in our backyard. This is something that if they approve this, it's going to have impacts across Australia.
8: I'm Sinead Mangan and this is Australia Wide, coming to you from Whadjuk Country, Perth. More than half a century of coal-fired history came crashing down in the New South Wales Hunter Valley today.

0: Now, that's not the sound of planes flying overhead, but the sound of the demolition of the two massive 170-metre tall chimneys of the Liddell power station. It's quite the sight watching them come down in the footage because the two towers implode. And our reporter, Amelia Bernasconi, happened to be there. Now, it looks like quite an engineering feat, Amelia, imploding these two iconic chimney stacks. And they were really emblematic of coal-fired power there. What was it like to witness it firsthand?
1: It was a little bit chilling, to be honest, Sinead. I've been speaking to lots of community members since Liddell Power Station closed in 2023, and everyone has a connection. And I actually learnt during my reporting at that time that my grandfather helped pour the concrete in the late 60s when that site was being built. He didn't build these chimneys, but everyone has some kind of connection back to Liddell. So as a local Upper Hunter girl, it was quite special, quite chilling to be on site there today as we looked across Lake Liddell to see those chimneys come down. It was almost in slow motion as it happened. We saw the dust cloud come off the bottom. And there was sort of a gasp across the waterline as we all watched on. Everyone had their phones and cameras out to record this momentous day. And I can see the mixed emotions. You'll hear from some workers shortly about how they felt, some former workers. But everyone had a connection. And I know people have their opinions about coal-fired versus greener power. But just to see something like that come down, it really was an iconic piece of the Hunter's history that will now have to be captured in photographs.
0: And it's not just that it's an icon, it's the engineering of doing that safely is quite remarkable. Tell me about that.
1: That's right. Well, not to take away from what they do, but it has been described to me a couple of times as kind of like felling a tree, except instead of with an axe, they just pack explosives into the base. So it was incredible to watch. And if people want to go to the ABC News website, they can see some incredible drone vision of all angles as this happened. So what they had done, I'll let Brad Williams, the transition lead from AGL, tell you how they prepped things.
2: So there's roughly 700 holes that are drilled into the side of the chimney. We cut a wedge in either side as well that acts as a hinge for when the chimney comes down. And each of those holes is packed with a small amount of explosives. So there's about 260 kilos per chimney.
1: Wow.
2: That once detonated will bring the chimney down in a planned fashion.
1: And it was a very planned fashion in the end.
2: 700 holes that are drilled into the side of the chimney. We cut a wedge in either side as well that acts as a hinge for when the chimney comes.

0: We were fortunate to be in a media zone there, actually, Sinead. So there were some former workers who were invited onto that site as well. We were probably 1 kilometer from the power station, but with a clear view. And then other former workers were invited to, I've been describing it as a watch party, in at the local RSL club. They had it on the big
1: It's not
0: screen.
1: the Eurovision,
0: It basically, it was Arthur Hunter's version of Eurovision. But even people in that room were emotional. They played a video before the live stream kicked in, and a lot of people still reminiscing all those years on after finishing. Some people spent their whole careers there. They started as apprentices at the power station and retired on the same day that it did in 2023. There's a lot of beautiful community connections. So it was a bit emotional today. We heard from some of those former workers and sharing how it felt to see the stacks come down.
2: A little bit emotional, to be honest with you. And certainly I know it's a day of mixed emotions for many, particularly our former employees. Liddell Power Station's been iconic in the Upper Hunter for decades now. So certainly appreciate many of our former employees will have mixed emotions.
3: Bittersweet. It's been a part of this, an iconic part of the skyline of this area. Everybody knows it. It's going to look totally different when I travel past her every day going to work and not seeing them there.
4: Not that we ever worked in the stacks themselves, but they were there. If you went to the store, you had to go past one of the stacks. If you came from the other end of the power station down to the shower block, you had to come past one of the stacks.
5: But it's sad. It's our history gone, and it's our landmark of being nearly home too. To Muswellbrook, I mean, if you've been travelling anywhere. Yes, it's sad for us.
6: Former workers at Liddell Station speaking to our reporter Amelia Bernasconi. A few people there have mentioned the domination of the towers on the skyline. Like, that was the way you felt like you were home. You saw them there. You knew you weren't far away. Is it going to take a bit of getting used to it, those towers not being in the skyline?
0: I think so, but we still do have a little landmark. So for those not familiar with the Hunter, I guess if you're driving between, say, Newcastle North, you come to, it's about 20 minutes south of Muswellbrook, the Liddell Power Station, but on the other side of the highway is the Bayswater Power Station. So it still has four shorter stacks. So we're not going to get lost. We'll be fine going up the New England Highway, but it'll kind of look a bit lopsided, I suppose.
6: In terms of employment, Amelia, what's replaced the power station?
0: Well, it's still all owned by AGL. At the moment, they're commissioning a 500 megawatt battery, which is one of the largest, I believe, in the country at the moment. But they have a huge landmass there. So the kind of the world is their oyster. They've been approached by data centres. We've also had the Prime Minister, Anthony Albanese, visit Liddell quite a few times now. But about 2 years ago, he came and spoke about the possibility of manufacturing solar panels here in Australia, wanting to grow that. We've also had conversations about solar panel recycling at the Liddell site. It's just huge. There's a lot planned, of course, solar and wind coming into the mix too, under the big Hunter Energy Hub.
6: Amelia Bernasconi, thanks very much for talking to Australia Wide. And if you wanted to see that vision, go to the ABC website because it's quite extraordinary what happened there today.
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6: Let's head now to Alice Springs, where the Northern Territory Police have revealed no charges will be laid over the death of Cumanjai White while in police custody. The news comes a day before the year anniversary of his death. The 24-year-old Walpuri man died after he was restrained by two plainclothed police officers after an alleged confrontation with security guards inside a supermarket in the Alice Springs CBD. Our reporter Alex Barwick has been following this. Now, Alex, it's almost a year to the death of Cumanjai White, and there has been some criticism of how the police went about informing the family that no charges will be laid. What exactly happened?
8: Look, Sinead, Cumanjai White's family first reached out to the ABC saying that they'd been told by police of the outcome of that death in custody investigation and the subsequent use of force inquiry. And they reached out after police had made a last minute plane trip to Cumanjai White's mother's family's community in La Jemanu to tell them the news. And specifically that news was that no charges will be laid against these two officers involved in Cumanjai White's death. And I'll share with you some of what the family said in a statement, because this is how we've heard all of this news initially, and then after that we've heard from police. But the family have said, "We have got no hope. When will we have our justice? How can we keep living like this?

0: Today, the police turned up in Lajumanu with the acting director of public prosecutions and told the family that they're not proceeding with any charges. With hardly any notice, without asking permission, they just turned up in Lajumanu with their police plane. Now, the Northern Territory Police Commissioner, Martin Dole, has since held a police conference in Alice Springs and confirmed that no charges will be laid.
1: Alex, why now, given the sensitive timing for the family?
0: Absolutely. The police commissioner acknowledged that the investigations have dragged out. He said it was complicated. He also, a number of times, acknowledged that this outcome will be very disappointing for Kumanjai White's family. He highlighted again that there was that need to get an independent use of force report, and so that there was a lot of material for the DPP to consider. He also explained, in terms of the timing, that police had made a commitment to the family that as soon as they had an outcome, they would tell them first. Now, he says he only got that outcome yesterday, so he wanted to pass that on as soon as possible. And then he said that as soon as the family had been told, police felt that it was responsible to tell the public of the outcome as well.
1: Do we know on what basis then no charges will be laid, since we've heard from the police?
0: Yes, look, Northern Territory Police Commissioner Martin Dole says that the police force had received this formal advice from the Director of Public Prosecutions, and it's that which has resulted in the criminal investigation process concluding essentially. Here he is explaining exactly why.
2: Following consideration of all available evidence, including the independent expert report, the DPP formed the view that there was no reasonable prospects of a successful prosecution. I acknowledge immediately that this outcome will cause significant distress, pain and anger for Kumanjai White's family, for many Aboriginal people across Central Australia and the Territory, and for members of the broader community. While the decision not to proceed with charges was made based on the evidence and applicable legal thresholds, we recognise this outcome may be difficult for Kumanjai White's family. A man lost his life. That fact remains at the centre of this matter, and it must never be lost in legal or procedural discussions.
1: Northern Territory Police Commissioner Martin Dole, what's the family's reaction to that news?
0: They say they are absolutely heartbroken. They say they are angry. And in a statement that they shared with the media, they've said, "We're going into a blackout for a week. Media, stay away from us. We're not giving you anything more." And it is worth noting, you know, they did reach out to the ABC initially, but now they've just said enough. They've also said in that statement, "We are sick of being treated unequally." They also made the point that they're currently in sorry business, which is cultural grieving for Kumanjai little baby, and that's because there is crossover in these two families, and that they were feeling grief on top of grief on top of grief.
1: And did the Northern Territory Police respond to that?
0: Yeah, look, Police Commissioner Martin Dole again in that press conference, just he just acknowledged a number of times how difficult this would be for the family. He also acknowledged how difficult it is for the community more broadly. But then he was pressed on a couple of matters. Journalists at that press conference asked about whether or not the CCTV footage from the supermarket in the CBD would be made public, whether or not that use of force report would be made public. And Martin Dole just said that because this matter is still subject to a coronial investigation, it would be inappropriate for police to comment further on the evidence, on the legal advice received, or operational matters connected to what happened, because all of that will be part of the coronial process. And then with him was Leanne Little. She's the Cultural Reform Director with NT Police. She talked a lot about how upset and angry the family is and that police were supporting the family. She also made mention that family had said yes to police flying into the community of Lajumanu.
1: As you said, this has been a very sad and difficult time in Central Australia, and there is fear of backlash to this decision, or to this outcome rather. Has there been measures put in place to keep the community safe?
0: Broadly speaking, what we heard from the police commissioner is just an acknowledgement that this is an extraordinarily pressured time for the Walpiri community. He said his thoughts were with them. But what he said around policing is, he said, "We'll continue to police as we do every day in Alice Springs, turn up and try to keep people

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1: Australia is home to hundreds of data centres, and there's plenty more coming down the planning pipeline. These mega facilities house the physical computer infrastructure which powers AI and the cloud, but they also use an enormous amount of water and energy. In Mossvale, in regional New South Wales, locals are protesting plans for a new mega data centre because the plans are to power it by gas. Penny Barfitt has this story.
2: On a wet and windy morning on the New South Wales Southern Highlands, more than 200 community members have gathered near a nondescript field. They're clutching signs which read, "Stop the gas plant," and that's why they're here.
3: Area safe, the frack is for the
2: future. The Southern Highlands Data Campus is less than 5 kilometres from the centre of the town of Mossvale. For several years, Sydney company Cloud Carrier and their parent company NACAR Property have been rolling out plans for the site. There's a data centre already built, a small gas plant approved, and a second data centre and gas plant being considered. They're modest in size, about 30 megawatts combined. But late last year, a planning proposal was submitted for a third gas plant. This one, 673 megawatts, enough continuous power to run 70,000 homes for a day. It would be one of the biggest in the country, all dedicated to running their specialised AI data storage.
3: Now I'm on my soapbox.
2: Windjacarriby Shire Councillor Heather Champion organised last week's protest.
4: I think it shows just how concerned our community is. People are really surprised, they're really shocked, and that's why we've seen these numbers here today.
2: What are the main concerns you're hearing from the community?
4: People are worried about the health impacts of all the particulate that's going into the air. They're worried about the way that it will lock in heavy industry in the Highlands, and they're worried about the emissions as well. I think the primary thing that people are really shocked by is that this is a private Sydney-based company that is building this gas plant solely to power their data campus, and there will be no community benefit. We bear all the burden without any of the benefits.
2: NACAR Property didn't provide comment because the smaller gas plant is being considered in the Lands and Environment Court. They've previously told the ABC they'll treat their emissions to bring pollution under the EPA standard and that they have a plan to transition to green gas when it's available. The Southern Highlands Data Campus is emerging as one of the first examples of how the energy needs of data centres are colliding with emissions targets and local communities. There are 90 data centres in New South Wales and more than a dozen in the pipeline. The state government is actively pursuing investment in them, but their potential impact on water, the environment, emissions and communities has experts concerned, and it's currently the subject of an upper house inquiry. At the same time the community was protesting, the local council's director of communities and place, Michael McCabe, was being questioned about the project's impact on their emissions reduction plan by the inquiry's chair, Greens MLC, Abigail Boyd.
5: In relation to our action plan, primary thing is to get to net zero and reduce carbon emissions. I would say based on the proposition to date of reliance on fossil fuels by the proponent, it's going in the opposite direction.
6: Gigantic gas plant was not part of your climate action plan?
5: No, not at all.
4: Yeah, of course, no worries.
2: Local mum and head of clean energy group Wind Zero, Kirstine Mackay, says this issue goes far beyond Mossvale and could set the standard for data centres nationally.
7: It's really important right now that the government sets very clear parameters and says, this is how data centres are going to be powered. This is not something that's just affecting and we're fighting for something that we don't want in our backyard. This is something that if they approve this, it's going to have impacts across Australia. Everyone will be affected because we're setting a precedent about how things are going to be fuelled. We need to say that they need to be 100% run on renewable energy. They need to be cognizant of the really delicate ecosystems they've been put into. And also, really, water needs to be considered.
2: The Minns government has outlined principles for sustainable development of data centres, including that they need to be efficient and make sustainable use of energy and water systems. The Mossvale development is in the early planning stages before the state government. In a statement, Planning Minister Paul Scully says it will be subject to a full merit assessment, including public exhibition, before a decision is made. In Mossvale, residents say they'll be making sure their voices are heard.
4: This is not what we want. Let's stop the gas plant.
1: Penny Barfitt reporting there from Mossvale in regional New South Wales.

0: In the 70s, 80s and even in the 90s, the thought of going for an automatic-only driver's license probably seemed like a bit of a risky decision. You mightn't be able to drive your mates or your parents' car, it would limit what you could buy, and you instinctively knew that manuals were more reliable and a bit of a better drive. But in 2026, and particularly as electric vehicles don't even have transmissions, what's the point of even having that gear stick when you can buy a car that does all the work for you? So for that reason, it mightn't surprise you that the number of new manuals being sold across Australia has dropped. But as reporter Owen Jacks found out, young people are perhaps not quite ready to drop the clutch for good.
1: Yeah, feeling pretty nervous. I'm very excited that...
2: Roxy Francis is 18, has nose piercings and a bright smile that at this moment is really failing to hide the nerves. She's standing in front of a Department of Transport building on Queensland's Sunshine Coast as she waits for her driver's test.
1: It's my second time, so yeah, I feel like I've got the practice in pretty well. But
3: do you find that many of your friends have gone manual or auto?
1: No, mostly all of them have gone auto, but yeah, I know a few people that have gone manual, mostly my older brother and older friends, yeah.
2: The driving instructor, Kerry Turner from Murray's On The Move, tends to take more automatic lessons than manual, but has found young women are helping to bump up the numbers.
4: The government is throwing new money at apprentices, and it's the girls that are stepping up to get their apprenticeship, and it could be in carpentry, electricians, anywhere in the trades industry. And of course, they believe that they need their manual license to do so, which is a great thing. Even if they don't, I think having a manual license is going to equip them to drive either manual or auto.
2: In the past 23 years, the Queensland government has gone from issuing about 150,000 auto licenses a year, or about 7% overall, to now more than 770,000 a year, about 21% of the total. Manual licenses over the same period have fallen from 93% at their peak down to about 79%. Freshly retired manual instructor Greg Williams spent close to 20 years teaching in Brisbane before moving to the Sunshine Coast. He's seen a massive change over the past 5 years as young drivers ditched manual vehicles, particularly in the city. And while he loves his 8-year-old manual hatchback Corolla, he understands why the world is changing.
5: You know, it's hard enough now putting your kid through school and the costs of living, etc., without worrying about teaching, getting manual lessons at $90 a pop. And you do need a few manual lessons to be competent these days.
2: But not every driver wants the same thing. A city driver may want the smooth cruising of an automatic, but in the regions where camping and off-road driving is an option, manuals still have a lot of appeal. Government statistics show about 1 in 4 licences issued in Brisbane are for automatics. 20 years ago, it was closer to 1 in 10. Meantime, in north, central and southwest Queensland, along with Wide Bay, more than 8 out of 10 people are choosing a manual. Andrew Kirk from RACQ says there's plenty of reasons why.
6: If you're on a farm and out west and what have you, there's a lot of old machinery still out there and you need to know how to drive a manual to drive a tractor.
2: In the year 2000, Australians bought about 770,000 new cars and almost half were manuals. In 2025, Australians bought 1.1 million new vehicles and just 20,000 were manual cars. That's 1.8%. The figures come from the Federal Chamber of Automotive Industries. Its CEO, Tony Webber, knew the numbers for manuals were falling, but was still surprised to see how far they'd gone down.
7: Well, when I look at the statistics, what they say to me is that the manuals are now a niche product for sports cars and some off-highway activities, off-road activities. But mainstream Australians are not buying manuals anymore. In fact, 98-99% of people buy an automatic car.
2: And that's from someone who still owns and loves a manual. He drives a Mazda MX-5, a 2-door sports car. But he also has an automatic for his daily commute.
7: There's a time and place for them, and they can bring you great joy, but they can be challenging at times.
2: Back at the transport department and after a tense wait at the examiner's window, 18-year-old Roxy Francis is given some good news.
1: I just passed my P's test doing manuals, so feeling really excited for that. I'm really happy that I accomplished that today. Feels like it's taken years to do that, so yeah.
3: How big a deal is this?
1: Yeah.

0: really big deal. It's a full life changer for me. Yeah, it's a big accomplishment in my life. It's just another stage on this journey. So,
1: how happy are you that you decided to stick with a manual?
0: Yeah, very happy. I nearly went auto, but I'm thrilled that I stayed with manual. Yeah.
2: The distinct sound of the manual. That's newly licensed manual driver Roxy Francis speaking to our reporter Owen Jacks. And that is Australia Wide for today. I'm Sinead Mangan. Cheerio.

0: Good evening, Scout Wallen with ABC News. Iran's supreme leader says the US will no longer have a safe haven in the Middle East. Sarah Amir has more.
1: Mujtaba Khamenei has not been seen in public since taking over as Iran's leader following the US-Israeli assassination of his father in late February. In a post online, he says Gulf powers in the Middle East will not be a shield for American bases any longer. Iran's Revolutionary Guard Corps says it has the right to respond to any American breaches of the ceasefire following fresh US attacks on southern Iran. Tehran says it identified hostile aircrafts entering its airspace and shot down one drone. The US Central Command launched the attack, claiming the strikes were in self-defense.
0: Meanwhile, state media in Lebanon is reporting that 12 people have been killed in an Israeli airstrike on the country's east. Rescue workers say they have pulled the bodies out of the rubble following an intense wave of overnight strikes. The attacks follow an announcement by Israeli Prime Minister Benjamin Netanyahu that he's authorized more intensive attacks targeting the militant group Hezbollah across Lebanon. Lebanese and Israeli military delegations will meet for direct talks in Washington later this week, but Hezbollah will not be involved. Television crews and press photographers are gathered at Sydney International Airport following the arrival of a flight of carrying women and children linked to former Islamic State fighters. Digby Worth-Muller is at the terminal.
2: The aircraft landed shortly after 5:30 p.m. carrying 11 Islamic State-linked women and children after 9 others flew into Melbourne earlier this evening. It's understood those arriving into Sydney will be given the option of government health assistance, and New South Wales police told media they are not aware of any pre-planned arrests by the AFP. One passenger on board the same flight said a group of about 3 women, a few children and some men were escorted off the plane when they landed before the rest of the passengers disembarked. The latest arrivals come after another group returned earlier this month when 3 women were arrested.
0: Back home, Independent MP Helen Burnett has asked the state government if $300 million of extra health cuts are needed due to recent wage rises. Last week's budget allocates departments extra funding to cover wage rises at around 2.5% per year. However, the health department recently signed agreements with several parts of its workforce, including increases of around 3%. Clark MP Helen Burnett asked the treasurer if the department would have to find savings to cover this, as well as the $700 million in operational efficiencies.
3: We've calculated that this will cost an additional $340 million over 4 years. Does this mean the health department will have to, in fact, find $1 billion worth of savings to meet your austerity target?
0: Treasurer Eric Abetz confirmed departments would need to find the money to cover the cost of extra wage rises. Overseas, at least 3 people have died and another 4 are injured after an overpass collapsed in the South Korean capital, Seoul. Fire officials say the workers were conducting a safety inspection during a planned demolition when the accident occurred. The overpass, which was built in 1966, was being demolished due to safety defects in the aging structure. In entertainment news, K-pop sensations BTS have won the top honour at the American Music Awards for the second time. The group has recently returned to music after its members completed their mandatory military service in South Korea. Accepting the Artist of the Year award, BTS member RM says he's honoured to claim the trophy again, having previously won the award in 2021.
4: I think it's an honour to have this precious award once again after everybody done their military service. Like the legendary Busta Rhymes said, it's a fan-voted award. So our biggest thanks and gratitude, as always, goes to the armies all over the world.
0: To Tasmania's weather tomorrow. Rain about the eastern half of the state. Heavy at times about the east and northeast. Showers elsewhere. There's a severe weather warning for heavy rain over northeast and the east coast districts from early tomorrow. The SES says residents should stay informed with storm activity, potentially leading to fallen trees and damage to homes. In the population centres tomorrow, Burnie, Devonport, Launceston and Hobart, showers with a top of 17 degrees. A reminder of our top story this evening. Iran's supreme leader says the US will no longer have a safe haven in the Middle East. This is the latest in ABC News.
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5: Good evening to you. And it is me, Lucy Cutting, joining you on the evening's program tonight. Helen Cheel is away for the night. I'm sure she'll be back soon. We are continuing the great tradition of the quiz. And I've been asking you for a quiz name that is inspired by pianos. Because after I heard this young Tasmanian playing like this, that's the sound of CJ on the ABC television show The Piano, and you can catch that on ABC iView. After I heard that, I thought we definitely have to celebrate the way that CJ plays the piano by having a little bit of a piano theme running through the quiz tonight. I'll tell you the first question, and then I'll tell you a bit more about what else you'll hear in the quiz tonight. So the number is 1-300-222-936 to join the quiz tonight. And the first question I have for you is a words question. It's to do things in the wrong order is to put the what before the horse. Do you know the answer to that? To do things in the wrong order is to put the what before the horse. If you know the answer, or if you want to have a guess, 1-300-222-936 is the number to get in touch. And if you get questions right tonight, you'll hear voices from the great television show, Kath and Kim. If you get it right, you'll hear something like this.
6: Oh, yeah.
7: That's amazing. How do you know all this stuff?
6: Oh, anything you want to know about cricket, I'm the woman. I can tell you because I love that game.
5: And if you get it wrong, you might hear something like this.
6: No.
5: And then you'll be let go. But you can participate in the quiz as many times as you like over the nights of the evening show. It is always here for you. So get in touch, 1-300-222-936, to answer that question, which is a words question. To do things in the wrong order is to put the what before the horse. Do you know the answer? 1-300-222-936. And while we're quizzing, while I'm waiting for you to call, I'll be playing some beautiful piano music, songs like this.

0: Songs like that, Adele, Someone Like You. I'll likely ask you a question about your favourite song that features piano too. So if you know the answer to that question or you want to have a guess, 1-300-222-936 is the number to get in touch. And the question that I have been saying is to do things in the wrong order is to put the what before the horse. Do you know the answer to that? Jason from Golden Valley has called up and might know the answer. Good evening to you, Jason.
1: Good evening.
0: Jason.
1: I think it might be cart before the horse.
2: Yes.
0: Yes, you are correct. I love a bit of kind of, you know, little things in language that might be hard to explain if

0: English was your second language. But these are things that we grow up with when we have English as our first language. It's a bit of a confusing one. Jason, there is a question I want to sneak in that I would like to ask everyone tonight who participates in the quiz. Given we have a piano theme and it has been named Quizzle the Ivories by Anna in Hobart, but other name suggestions welcome. A question I would like to ask you is, do you have a favourite song that features piano?
1: Oh, wow.
0: Oh, there's so many.
1: When I was in Paris, there was I was at a concert and Beethoven was the main genre of the whole thing, and it was brilliant. So
0: if
1: I was to say something, it would be
0: a bit of Beethoven. Yeah. Oh, that must have been a sensational experience.
1: Oh, unbelievable. Unbelievable.
0: And are you a fan of classical music in general?
1: Yes, absolutely.
0: One of those kind of genres of music, I think it can be really helpful to grow up hearing it. I mean, have you been listening to it since you were a kid?
1: All the time, yeah.
0: Yeah. Yep. Beautiful.
1: Yeah. But also, like so many other musical genres, there's so many.
0: Do you get
1: even,
0: into
1: even things like Dr. Hook and Creedence Clearwater Revival and.
0: Yeah, if you listen out for piano, you hear it in a lot of different genres.
1: Absolutely. Everywhere.
0: And I've never been to Golden Valley, Jason. What's Golden Valley like?
1: It is beautiful. Right at the base of Quambe Bluff, which is in the northern central part of Tasmania.
0: Yeah.
1: And basically right at the base of the Highland Lakes.
0: Oh, beautiful.
1: Which is a stunning place. I live in the caravan park here.
0: Okay. And do you have a nice setup in the caravan park? Do you have nice neighbours?
1: I do, yes. Yeah. They all put up with me.
0: Well, you're a quiz master. They should. This is this is Jason in Golden Valley. You're also listening to me, Lucy Cutting, on your evening's program tonight. It is quiz time. It has a bit of a Kath and Kim theme. It has a bit of a piano theme. And I have a second question for you, Jason. This one is a Tasmaniana question. So Campbelltown Show. There's a showcase of sheep and wool industry in the state, and for the ninth time, it will feature small dogs wearing costumes in a race. Do you know what sort of dog?
1: Oh.
0: A small
1: dog. Whereabouts? A small dog?
0: Yeah, small dog. It's a good one.
1: Campbelltown,
0: yeah. Small dogs racing in little costumes.
1: No, I honestly haven't.
0: Do you want
1: to? Yeah, I'm sorry.
0: Take a guess.
1: I could say like poodle.
2: No, look, I just feel I have so many options re the venue at the moment.
0: Sorry, Jason. It's not a poodle, but thank you for participating in the quiz.
1: Thank you very much.
0: And taking on the first question. Night. You too, Jason. That was Jason in Golden Valley. Has taken on the title of the first person in the quiz. You can get involved. There is a Tasmaniana question on the table. And that question is, Campbelltown Show, a showcase of the sheep and wool industry in the state, and for the ninth time it will feature small dogs wearing costumes in a race. What sort of dog? Can you answer that question? 1-300-222-936 to get in touch. I have Annette from Ringarooma on the line. Good evening to you, Annette.
3: Hey.
0: Annette, I've been talking about piano music as well. Are you a big music listener or do you have a favourite genre?
3: Well, thinking, yeah, Don't Stop Me Now by Queen would probably be the best piano.
0: Oh, yeah, we played that just before the news. Did you catch any of that?
3: Yeah, actually, I did. I'm not see the show yet.
0: Oh, fantastic. Yeah, I love a bit of Queen. Do you have other Queen songs that are favourites for you?
3: That one's probably one of my favourites.
0: Yeah, real sing-along music. Now, this Tasmaniana question, Annette, I'll read it out again and let's see if we can figure it out. So, Campbelltown Show, a showcase of the sheep and wool industry in the state, particularly, you know, being part of the Midlands as well, huge sheep industry there. And for the ninth time, it will feature small dogs wearing costumes in a race. What sort of dog?
3: Dachshund.
2: Yes.
0: You are 100% correct. Annette, have you been to the show? Was it a guest?
3: No, I haven't, but I have heard about it.
0: Oh, okay, yeah. It sounds really fun. I would love to go along sometime. Dogs wearing costumes, that's always a winner. Now, how's your night been, Annette? Have you had dinner?
3: Yeah.
0: Nice. Well, I have a food question for you. And it's of the fruit variety. So, which fruit, popular in New Zealand but native to South America, will soon be in season? It has a tropical flavour that has been described as a blend of pineapple, strawberry and guava. That's a kind of, tropical tasting fruit. Very popular in New Zealand. We don't get it as much here, but you do see it occasionally.
3: Not another one.
0: No, okay. Annette, well, thank you for trying and participating in the quiz. I hope you have a fantastic night. That was Annette in Ringarooma. Do you know the answers? Oh, and I forgot to do this.
4: No.
0: There we go. That was for Annette in Ringarooma. Sorry, Annette. I had to do it. If you'd like to participate in the quiz, 1-300-222-936 to get in touch. I'll say that question again. Which fruit, popular in New Zealand but native to South America, will soon be in season? It has a tropical flavour that has been described as a blend of pineapple, strawberry and guava. It is a really tasty fruit. Do you know it? Get in touch. 1-300-222-936. Even just a guess, that's welcome as well. The time is 16 past 7. We'll get back to quizzing in a moment.
5: In your neighbourhood.
6: In a Tassie perspective, every 3 years you could build a new stadium.
5: Around the nation.
7: What about relitigating the wars? Blah, blah, blah.
5: Or across the globe.
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9: ABC Northern Tasmania.
0: Question. I think this question might have a few people stumped. You can get in touch 1-300-222-936. Which fruit, popular in New Zealand but native to South America, will soon be in season? It has a tropical flavour that has been described as a blend of pineapple, strawberry and guava. And as an extra clue, it will actually be on my Sunday program this weekend. This weekend? Maybe next weekend for our in-season segment on the Sunday program. Do you know the answer? We have a call in from Kelly in Sidmouth. Good evening to you, Kelly.
10: Hi, Lucy.
0: How's your night going, Kelly?
10: Oh, going really well. Thank you.
0: Excellent. I've been talking about piano music as well. You might have heard a bit of CJ, who is an absolute gun on the piano. Do you have a favourite song that includes piano?
10: I don't think you can go past Elton John.
0: Oh, yeah.
10: And just for you, Lucy, In the Sky.
0: Oh, hello.
10: And the other one is Billy Joel.
0: Oh, the piano man himself.
10: Piano man, yeah.
0: Oh, here's a little bit of Elton John.

0: Kelly, it feels like a sin to not play all of that song. It is so beautiful. No.
1: And he's got great vocals as well,
0: oh,
1: as being able to play.
0: Yeah.
1: So
0: have you ever seen him perform? Because he came here.
1: No, I haven't. I wish I did. But yeah, he's pretty good.
0: Yeah. Good old Elton John.
1: Well, yay.
0: A food question for you, Kelly. Would you like me to repeat it?
1: I'm not sure if I know this, but I'm going to have a stab in the dark.
0: Okay. Would you like me to give you thinking time by repeating it?
1: You can do that if you like.
0: Okay. Which fruit, popular in New Zealand but native to South America, will soon be in season? It has a tropical flavour that has been described as a blend of pineapple, strawberry and guava.

0: I'm actually thinking it's a Bajawa.
1: Ooh.
0: No.
1: Yes. Yes.
0: Oh, yes, it is. Oh, thank you. I was getting worried on
1: Oh,
0: here.
1: I know. Well, that was just
0: Oh.
1: me reaching for the buttons.
0: Oh, that's okay. Well,
1: Callie, did you ever watch Kath and
0: suspense.
1: Kim?
0: Yes, a long time
1: Oh,
0: ago.
1: it was quite the
0: Yeah.
1: show. Yeah, well, it's been over 20 years since it was released. So when you
0: Oh,
1: say a
0: gosh,
1: long
0: yeah.
1: time ago, yeah, it really was a long time
0: Yeah,
1: ago.
0: I
1: Yeah.
0: know. Yeah.
1: Well, let's try out an entertainment question for you, Callie. Now,
0: Okay.
1: this one is what popular book by a famous English children's author has been adapted for the big screen and is now in cinemas?
0: Oh dear.
1: Popular
0: English
1: English
0: author.
1: author, yeah, very popular back in the day. And
0: Enid Blyton.
2: Yeah.
3: It's amazing. How do you know all this stuff?
2: Anything you want to know about cricket, I'm the woman. I can tell you because I love that game.
1: It's not about cricket. It's about It's the Magic
0: Oh,
1: Faraway Tree by Enid Blyton. You are correct. Did you
0: thank
1: read
0: you.
1: those books as a kid?
0: I did when I was when I was a kid, yeah,
1: Yeah.
0: definitely,
1: Yeah. Did it kind of take you
0: absolutely.
1: away? I mean, the Magic Faraway Tree is just, your
0: No.
1: wildest imagination kind of thing.
0: Oh gosh, yeah.
1: Yeah.
0: Yeah, Enid Blyton was brilliant. Like when I was a kid, I used to love all her, like all the books that I read. They were just like, and you'd be just totally enthralled with it. That was, yeah,
1: Yeah.
0: brilliant.
1: Yeah. If you could climb up the Magic Faraway Tree, this just question on notice. If you could climb up the Magic Faraway Tree, what would you like at the top? What kind of world?
0: I'm not sure, Lucy.
1: I'll leave
0: That's
1: you.
0: a good question, actually.
1: Thank
0: Thank
1: you.
0: you. I'm not going to get judged on that one.
1: You won't
0: Yeah,
1: get
0: I'm not
1: judged.
0: sure.
1: Yeah, we'll have a think about it. This is Callie and Sidmouth. You're also listening to me, Lucy Cutting, on 936 ABC Radio Hobart, ABC Northern Tasmania. It's quiz time, and Callie has managed to get two questions right. So I have another question for you, Callie. This is a Tasmaniana question. How well do you know Tassie?
0: Not as well as I'd like to, even though I was born here.
1: Yep, okay. Well,
0: But
1: that's all
0: yeah.
1: right. So, we'll give it a shot. We'll see what happens.
0: Yep.
1: So,
0: Okay.
1: which Tasmanian town celebrates its connection to Scotland through tartan street signs?
0: Oh no, I should know this. Oh, I should know this. I should know this. Oh, I
1: Oh,
0: should know
1: I'm
0: this.
1: sorry, Callie.
0: I've got a Scottish last name.
1: Oh, Callie, I'm so sorry.
0: Gee, Lucy, I'm gonna have to let that one go because I'm trying to think, but yeah,
1: Okay.
0: someone will know this,
1: Should
0: and
1: I?
0: I'm gonna kick myself.
1: All right. I'll play the little no.
4: No, look, I just feel I have so many options re the venue at the moment. I've got Big Jugs on one hand, I've got Dirty Nellies on the other, and now I've got King Henry VIII constantly on my back.
1: At least it was a happy no.
0: Lucy, that's wonderful. Thank you
1: Thank you,
0: so
1: Callie.
0: much.
1: Have a fantastic
0: Okay.
1: night. That was Callie in Sidmouth. You're also listening to me, Lucy Cutting, on 936 ABC Radio Hobart, ABC Northern Tasmania. Do you know the answer to that question? Which Tasmanian town celebrates its connection to Scotland through tartan street signs? 043, oh, not 0438, 1-300-222-936 to call up and participate in the quiz. You can text in too, but I mean, that's not participation in the quiz, that's just commentary on 0438-922-936. I played a tiny bit of Elton John before, and as I said, it felt a bit sinful to only play a tiny bit, so here's a tiny bit more.

0: Oh, a little bit of Elton John. Never enough, really. If you know the answer to the question that I've just asked, or maybe you'd like to guess, 1-300-222-936 is the number to get in touch. It is a Tasmaniana question. And the question is, which Tasmanian town celebrates its connection to Scotland through tartan street signs? Maybe you've driven through and you've snapped your head back and thought, whoa, those street signs are different to every other town in Tasmania, and you know the town, or maybe you live there. Which Tasmanian town celebrates its connection to Scotland through tartan street signs? Get in touch, 0438 922 936. And yes or no, you'll get a little bit of Kath and Kim. It'll sound something like this.
1: Sharon, Kimmy, look at me, Kim. Now I've got one word to say to you. RSVP.
0: As I said before, you don't have to RSVP for the quiz. You can just call up 1-300-222-936. I've had a text in from someone who was participating in the quiz before, I think, on 0438 922 936. I just saying I knew it was for Joas when Kelly said it. Yeah, we all have that moment, don't we, when somebody answers a question and you realise that they are right and that that answer was back in your head somewhere. But do you know the answer to this question? Can you call up on 1-300-222-936 to answer this question? Which Tasmanian town celebrates its connection to Scotland through tartan street signs? Let me know if you can get it. Jim from Western Australia has texted in. It's not the right answer, but it's a great guess. It's Scottsdale. No, it's not Scottsdale. It's something a little bit more in the middle of Tasmania. 1-300-222-936. Here's a little bit of Billy Joel. I'm also asking about your favourite piano songs. It would be remiss of me not to play Piano Man.

0: Billy Joel with Piano Man, another great song that features piano. Hey, you can get in on this conversation on the text line as well. If you just want to tell me your favourite songs that feature piano, the number is 0438 922 936. That's the little thread that's woven throughout the quiz tonight on your evening's program with me, Lucy Cutting, on 936 ABC, Radio Hobart, ABC, Northern Tasmania. But Kim in Alverston has taken up the challenge. Kim has called 1-300-222-936 and may be able to answer this question. Good evening to you, Kim.
1: Hello.
0: Kim, thank you for getting in touch, calling up for the quiz. Now, my very first question, though, before we even get to the quizzing, is do you have a favourite song that features piano?
1: Do I have a favourite song that features piano? Not really. I like lots of sort of music with piano, so...
0: Yeah, no, fair enough.
1: I don't really. I like all sorts of music, sorry.
0: No, that's absolutely fine. That's still an answer. Kim in Alverston, I've thrown the question out there. Which Tasmanian town celebrates its connection to Scotland through tartan street signs? Do you know the answer?
1: Bothwell.
2: Yes.
0: You are 100% correct. Have you spent much time in Bothwell, Kim?
1: Yes, I have. Yeah.
0: They're pretty great street signs. I love how individual it is.
1: Oh, it is. And when you take the time to walk around, like when my children were little, especially my little boy, and he couldn't see very well, so he had glasses since he was 11 months old. So when we used to go there for family trips, I used to walk around the streets and show him all the different signs and patterns, and he really used to like them.
0: Oh, lovely. And have you been back there much since?
1: Oh, yeah, I go through there pretty regularly. So. Yeah.
0: It sounds like you're on the road at the moment, Kim. Are you out and about?
1: I am going to pick up my son from soccer training.
0: Oh, lovely. I love the commitment, the late night soccer sessions, and it really does feel late at this time of year.
1: It is. It's freezing. It's absolutely freezing.
0: Yeah. Well, go your kid, go your son for getting out there on the field as well. Kim, I'd love to ask you a food question.
1: Okay.
0: All right. Are you a bit of a foodie? Do you get into cooking?
1: Yes, I do. I'm a cook.
0: Oh, okay. You're going to know the answer to this, I reckon. Okay.
1: I hope so, or else I'm going to make myself look a bit silly, aren't I?
0: Well, there's no last names. Nobody will know.
1: Right.
0: All right, Kim in Alverston. The question is, shakshuka is a dish that features a rich sauce of tomatoes, usually spiced with cumin, paprika and garlic, that is popular in the Middle East and North Africa, and many cafes, including some in Tasmania. The dish usually features a poached ingredient on top. What is that ingredient?
1: Oh, yeah, a poached ingredient on top. I'd say poached egg.
2: Yes.
0: Kim, I could feel the nerves.
1: Oh, what? I was thinking, gosh, you're talking about all these tomatoes and spices, and I'm like, oh my goodness me, the pressure.
0: What do you love to cook, Kim?
1: I love to cook anything. I actually teach primary kids to cook. That's my job.
0: Yeah. And is it really nice to see kids getting excited about food?
1: Oh, it certainly does. We've just done a World War II unit and learning about the Women's Land Army, so that's been really fun. So we've taken all recipes from the 1940s. And cook them, and it's really nice to see the kids get involved and learning about history at the same time. So
0: yeah,
1: it's been really cool.
0: I don't want to put you on the spot because this is information that you might not retain when you're outside of work, but what kind of 1940s recipes?
1: We've cooked a recipe called the Homity Pie, which was a very, very famous potato pie, particularly in Britain, that the Women's Land Army used to cook because it didn't have to be refrigerated or anything like that, and they could take it out into the fields with them. Mm. So it was a very versatile one. So it has an absolute cracking pastry with it. It never fails. So it's perfect to do with kids.
0: Oh, wow. I feel like I should be getting that pastry recipe off you and sharing it with other people.
1: Oh, you never know.
0: Yeah. Kim in Alverston here, and if you've just tuned in, you're listening to the evening's quiz with me, Lucy Cutting, on 936 ABC Hobart, ABC Northern Tasmania. As I've mentioned, Helen is away tonight. We're hoping she'll be back tomorrow. I'm not sure, but I'm here with you tonight, just keeping the seat warm. And with me is Kim in Alverston on the quiz. I have a nature question for you, Kim. I'm really taking you in all sorts of directions here.
1: Ah.
0: All right. So the question is... Tiger, eastern, northern, western, spotted are all types of what marsupial?
1: Oh,
0: So, spotted western, northern, eastern tiger. All types of which marsupial, I should say. Which or what? One of those.
1: Oh gosh, I'm going to feel silly for this. My brain's just had an absolute blank.
0: Did you want to take a guess or just leave the?
1: I'm going to say.
0: I'm hovering over two buttons. I don't know which way you can.
1: I'm just going to say a possum.
2: No, look, I just feel I have so many options through the venue at the moment.
0: I'm so sorry. It's not a possum. But thank you for pulling up the quiz. Sorry, that happens. And I hope the pickup goes well. I hope soccer was good.
1: Yeah, thank you so much.
0: Thanks, Kim. That was Kim. Bye. That was Kim in Ulverston participating in the quiz. You can too, 1-300-222-936 to get in touch. And that question was a nature question. So tiger, eastern, northern, western, spotted are all types of which marsupial? The time is 7:33. We'll get back to the quiz in a moment.
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0: Oh, and you're with me, Lucy Cutting, on 936 ABC Hobart, ABC Northern Tasmania. Tewksbury Dave has been in touch on the text line on 0438 922 936 saying, a great cook will beat a chef anytime. Tewksbury Dave, I have no opinion on this. I have no bias. I love them all. isn't it nice to be a great cook, though? A passionate foodie. Also a text in from Reggie on 0438 922 936 saying, Disturbed's cover of The Sound of Silence, over 1.1 billion views on YouTube. That's a favourite piano song for Reggie. Reggie, thank you for getting in touch and sharing that one. I haven't heard it. I'll have to track it down. Do you have a favourite piano song? You can share it on the text line if you don't want to participate in the quiz. And that number is 0438 922 936. But for the quizzes, the brave quizzes, they've called in on 1300 222 936. We have Bonnie in Lenna Valley. Good evening to you, Bonnie.
1: Hello.
0: Bonnie, thanks for getting in touch. Do you say Lena or Lena Valley? What's your choice?
1: Lena. I vacillate. I don't know. I say both. I don't have a preference. Now that you put me on the spot, that's probably very telling about me generally. Now that I think about it, I can't even say it in my head. I don't know. Lena. I think it's Lena.
0: Oh, this isn't an accountability interview about Lena Valley, so do not worry. I'll bounce between the two, Lena and Lena. We'll do it both together and then no one can complain. This is Bonnie and Lena, Lena Valley. And Bonnie, this is a nature question. So I'll repeat the question and let's see how you go. So tiger, eastern, northern, western, spotted are all types of which marsupial?
1: I'm going with quoll.
2: Yes.
0: Yes, Bonnie, you are 100% correct. Do you love quolls?
1: I do love quolls. They're fantastic.
0: Do you get them in your neck of the woods in Lena Valley?
1: I don't really get them in Lena Valley, but I'm actually driving from the Huon Valley, which is an area which I also sort of reside in, and I do have them around the Huon Valley where I live down there.
0: Oh, beautiful. So you live between the two valleys. How picturesque.
1: I do.
0: Yeah. What do you love about the Huon Valley, Bonnie?
1: I really love lots of things. In particular, I love the river. Mm. I love the river culture and the history that goes with it. Mm. It's changed a lot. I love the little communities and the out-of-the-way places. There's lots of just real little pockets of magic and the characters. There's so many characters. Good and bad, but characters, like real characters. I'm sure that's true of every regional municipality in Tasmania and elsewhere throughout Australia.
0: Yeah.
1: But, oh, my goodness, it's the characters.
0: Oh, I love it. It makes me want to head down to the Huon Valley. Bonnie, I forgot to ask you off the top of, did I ask you what your favourite piano song is? I don't think I did.
1: Oh, no, you didn't. And I hadn't thought of it because I hadn't been listening until I rang in. I just thought, I know the answer to that question.
0: Ah, okay.
1: My favourite piano song. I can try not to spend too much time thinking about it.
0: Mm. We can come back to it.
1: Yeah, I'll just say for now, Billy Joel, Piano Man.
0: Oh, yeah.
1: Because that's pretty good. But also, there's a couple that I tried to learn and play on piano when I was very young, learning to play the piano. Mm. I do love The Entertainer as well. I don't know why.
0: Oh, might be able to get a cut of that and pop it in our playlist of piano songs. I'll see how we go. Isabel's on the decks, on the keys, on the other side of the screen to me, and might be able to track that down and get it on air for you. This is Bonnie in Lena Valley, and I have another quiz question for you, Bonnie.
1: Hit me.
0: So, this is a general knowledge question. In Australian slang, if I have a pineapple in my wallet, what do I have?
1: Pineapple is a yellow, it's 50.
3: Yeah.
4: That's amazing. How do you know all this stuff?
3: Oh, anything you want to know about cricket, I'm the woman. I can tell you because I love that game.
0: A little bit of Sharon out of Kath and Kim, which begs the question, do you like cricket, Bonnie?
1: I am not really a cricket follower.
0: Okay.
1: I have to admit I'm not. I've tried for the benefit of some other people in my life and I have not been successful.
0: Okay.
1: I don't get it.
0: Well, that's all right. I mean, you have other interests. We are running through the quiz questions, Bonnie. I have another for you, which is about words. All right, I'll hit it. So it's spelled different each time, but which word can mean a smell, 1/100th of a dollar, and to have mailed something?
2: Yes.
0: Yes, you are correct. Bonnie and Lena Valley, you're burning through these questions. Have you done the quiz before?
1: I have. I'm a bit of a devil because I usually call in really late. And it's not because I'm trying to trick my way into the win.
0: Oh!

0: be on the road, which is my time to do the quiz.
1: Ah, okay, but it is a good strategy. I mean, if you're thinking about doing something, that is definitely the way to go.
0: It's not really in the spirit of things, but it's worked.
1: This is true. Bonnie, so I think you've had 3 questions correct so far. So you're heading towards, I think there's a prize that happens when you answer a certain amount of questions that means that you get a slim torch or something. I'm pretty sure that's what happens. I don't do the, oh, yep, Isabel has put on the screen torch for bright sparks. So you are getting towards it. And apparently it's the slimmest torch in the world. That is according to, I think it's Addy who won one. So there's reviews of the torch, and it could be very handy if you're going out spotting quolls as well. Have you ever seen a quoll in the wild?
0: Oh, yes. I've seen quolls in the wild.
1: Oh, wow. The spotted? What did you see?
0: Yeah, the spotted and the eastern.
1: Oh, beautiful. All right. I have a food question for you, Bonnie.
0: Okay.
1: All right. So, Australia is the only country outside Italy to be legally able to use which name for a type of sparkling white wine?
0: Ooh. Sparkling white. Outside of Italy, it's a guess, so I'm
1: going to
0: say Prosecco.
2: Ooh. Yes.
1: There we go. Actually, I was hovering over no. I really thought you were not going to get that one. This is Bonnie in Lenna Valley, who is whipping through the quiz questions. Just answered a food one, and the answer was Prosecco. You're also listening to me, Lucy Cutting, on 936 ABC Radio Hobart, ABC Northern Tasmania. Do you have a specialty, Bonnie? Is there a particular topic or interest that you are absolutely fantastic at in quizzes?
0: No, I'm pretty good on this one. I'm pretty good on the Tasmaniana, generally speaking.
1: Mm.
0: But in general quizzing, I can tell you I'm bad at sport.
1: Mm.
0: Really bad. Really bad at sport. That's not my thing at all. But general knowledge, music, it tends to be, so I'm fairly strong. And geography, I'm pretty good on. Hit me with some geography. I like that.
1: Okay. Well, I don't have a geography question right in front of me. I was dancing between sport and entertainment, and I'm not going to do sport because that would be so deeply unfair for me to do a sport question right after you said that. All right. So this one is something that has been in the news the last week. It's an entertainment question. So who reportedly loaned their golden piano to Delta for Eurovision?
0: Oh.
1: Mm, it was a sensational piano, and she went up on this kind of platform above the piano or with the piano after she performed. A golden piano. I mean, if you don't know the answer, throwing out a guess of who might own a golden piano to be able to loan it to someone could also work.
0: It is going to be a guess, and the only guess I've really got is Elton John.
3: No.
1: I'm sorry, Bonnie. It was not Elton John, but thank you so much for doing the quiz tonight. And we'll try and get some piano music in your honour. Thank you.
0: Thank you so much. Have a nice night.
1: You too, Bonnie. That was Bonnie in Lenna Valley, who managed to get through, I think it was 4 quiz questions, I think, 4 or 5. Quite a few quiz questions. Do you know the answer to this? Maybe you're a big Eurovision fan. Maybe you want to have a guess. Who reportedly loaned their golden piano to Delta, so Australia's Delta, for Eurovision? Who reportedly loaned their golden piano to Delta for Eurovision? 1-300-222-936 is the number to get in touch. And for some thinking time, some text messages have come in on the topic of favourite piano songs. John has texted in saying Honky Cat by Elton John. Oh, no, not John, sorry. ST. ST has texted in and said Honky Cat by Elton John. We also have a text in from Paul from Devonport. Good evening to both of you, Paul and ST. Paul has said, re-songs featuring piano. My favourite is the piano solo at the end of the song Uncertain Smile by British band The Va. That was from Paul in Devonport. Ooh, try and see if we can get a bit of that, Paul, and have a little play of that particular piano music. On the line with me on 1-300-222-936, I have Joe in Sloping, Maine. Good evening to you, Joe.
4: Hello, how are you?
1: Very well, thanks, Joe. Do you have a favourite song with piano in it?
4: Well, I can't say. I've got lots of favourite songs,
1: okay.
4: but I do love Peter Allen. Like, he's gold.
1: Yeah.

0: Yeah, that music has really lasted. Joe, Sloping Maine, what have you been cooking tonight? I think last time we spoke, or maybe a few times before, you'd been baking bread.
1: Yeah, no, tonight we're just having salad and oven fried chips, and Gav's having steak, and I'm having salad and chips.
0: Oh, yum. Sounds delicious. Well, I've had an entertainment question on the table for people to try and answer. So I'll say it to you, Joe, and let's see if you know. So, who reportedly loaned their golden piano to Delta for Eurovision?
1: Beyonce.
2: It's amazing. How do you know all this stuff?
3: Anything you want to know about cricket, I'm the woman. I can tell you because I
1: No.
3: flat, I love it.
0: Do you love
1: No,
0: cricket, Joe?
1: I do love cricket.
0: What would you say to somebody who doesn't watch it and doesn't understand it? Like, what's a key
1: Oh,
0: thing you need to
1: look.
0: understand about cricket?
1: Well, my girlfriends, like, they don't understand that I love watching cricket, and they're like, my girlfriend said to me, I'd rather watch paint dry than watch cricket. And it's like, I grew up watching cricket with my dad, and I can remember when was it Greg Chappell Gav ordered his brother to bowl the ball along the ground, and I cried. I cried. It was disgusting. It was sad. It was not good. I just, yeah, I love cricket.
0: Do you get much of a chance to watch or listen to it these days?
1: Oh yeah, and when the kids come down, we have backyard cricket in the paddock. Yeah, Boxing Day's our biggest day. Christmas isn't. Boxing Day is the Christmas day for us, and the cricket's on, and she's on.
0: People call it the sound of summer. Is that how you feel about it?
1: Oh no, well, the cricket's, you can watch the cricket on TV when it's overseas, and it's summer over there too, you know?
0: Well, you can have the sound of summer all the time then. Joe, I have a sport question for you, talking sports. I saved
1: No.
0: it for you. I didn't give it to Bonnie and Lena Valley because she told me she doesn't do sport, so I'll give this one to you. So the next two Summer Olympic Games are scheduled for 2028 and 2032. Name one of the two cities that will host those games.
1: Oh, well, one's Brisbane. I don't know who the other one is.
0: Oh, wow.
4: Yes.
0: You are correct. The other one is Los Angeles. That'll be the 2028 games, and then Brisbane is 2032.
1: Yeah.
0: Have you ever been to the Olympics or
1: Oh
0: come?
1: no,
0: It's out of my
1: I've got.
0: reach.
1: Oh well, I don't know how much it even cost you to get a ticket to the Olympics, but
0: I wouldn't want to look, to be honest.
1: I love watching it on TV. I love the Winter Olympics. I love anything. Well, I Gav even got me watching the golf.
0: Oh, what did
1: Ugh.
0: you think of that?
1: Well, it was the LIV Golf.
0: No, I don't.
1: Well, anyway, yeah, it's just like a couple of days of a tournament where, yeah, and they hit off from different areas, and oh, it's a big thing. And Gav went away to, where were you? Adelaide. And they went to the LIV Golf, and yeah, and so that got me watching it, and then trying to see him in the crowd. You'd never see Gav in the crowd, but in any event. And then I got hooked on it, and then for the next 2 days, I wanted to know who won.
0: Oh, there you go. Yeah, sometimes we just get into things, hey. Well, I have a, what question do I have here? I have an entertainment question. Talking Kath and Kim. It also includes Magda Zubanski. So, in which family film does Magda Zubanski play Mrs. Esme Hoggett, who lives on a farm?
1: Oh, that would be Babe, Miss Piggy, not Miss Piggy, but you know, we used to call.
4: Yes.
0: There we go. What were you saying, Joe?
1: Oh no, Gav used to call our son Pig because he just loved Babe.
0: Oh, it is a great film. It's
1: Little
0: really
1: pig,
0: sad.
1: little pig, yeah.
0: We're getting te texts in on the topic of favourite songs. I'd love to read out a few. Marnie from Launceston has texted in favourite piano song, Cornflake Girl by Tori Amos. That is a great one. I love that one too, Marnie. And we also have a text in from Andrew of Berrydale on 0438 922 936 saying, really enjoy hearing Ballad Poor Adeline. Reminds me of my parents having dinner parties in the 80s. Andrew, I don't know that song. That's Andrew in Berrydale. I keep making eyes over at Izzy saying maybe we can get some grabs of these songs. We'll try to sneak in a few more if we can. But on the line with me, I have Joe in Sloping, Maine, who is here for the quiz. I have another entertainment question for you, Joe. We've been talking about pianos tonight, and this one has a bit of a piano theme. So, although there's no evidence of it, classical composer Rachmaninoff was known for having huge hands. How many piano keys is he commonly rumoured to have been able to cover with one hand? And it's multiple choice. So answer A is 7, answer B is 10, or answer C is 13. Which of those do you think of the number of keys he could cover with one hand?
1: 13.
4: Yes.
0: You are on fire tonight. This is Joe from Sloping, Maine. Joe, I'm having to crack open my second folder of quiz questions. This is how far in we are into the quiz tonight. How many have you answered right? Is it 3?
1: I don't know.
0: Yeah, okay, we can figure that out later. And you're also listening to me, Lucy Cutting, on 936 ABC Hobart, ABC Northern Tasmania. All right, this one is a general knowledge question for you, Joe.
4: Yep.
0: A card game played alone where you lay out 7 columns of cards and try to sort them into their suits from ace to king. What is that called?
1: Patience.
0: Sorry?
1: Solitaire, sorry.
0: There we go.
4: Yes.
0: What was
1: sorry. That is so funny.
0: Wait, do you play solitaire?
1: No, well, so I've been away and I've been ringing Gav and he's been ringing me and we play cards of a night and Gav's like, I've been playing solitaire all by myself and I can't even win that all by myself.
0: This all led to something. It led to the quiz. What are the chances?
1: I know. What the hell?
0: All right, I've got a Tasmaniana question for you, Joe.
1: Yeah.
0: Let's see if we can get this one. Which Tasmanian city is home to the Australian Maritime College?
1: Oh, excuse me. That'd be
0: Need to get my buttons all correct. I've been pressing buttons in the meantime. Here we go.
3: Yeah.
2: It's amazing. How do you know all this stuff?
3: Oh, anything you want to know about cricket, I'm the woman. I can tell you because I love that game.
0: Joe in Sloping, Maine, you are correct. Did you ever watch Kath and Kim back in the day?
1: Oh, God, yes.
0: What are some of the zinger quotes from it that you remember?
1: Oh, just look at me, Kimmy, look at me. Kimmy, look at me.
0: I actually have a bit of that here. That is such a memorable. Here we go. That's what that sounds like.
4: Sharon, Kim, Kimmy. Look at me, Kim. Now I've got one word to say to you. RSVP.
0: There's a whole generation of us who have that imprinted in our brain and we cannot get it out, Joe, in Sloping, Maine.
1: Oh, yeah, it's gold.
0: And how have the possums been in the garden lately, Joe? I think the other time we spoke, the possums were getting in.
1: The possums, the garden's got not much in it now. Yeah, the possums are, they're in the garden, but
0: Not much in it because it's a low time during the growing season or just because the possums ate it all?
1: No, but Gav's cleaned it out. It's about time to plant garlic and broad beans.
0: What do you do with the broad beans once you've grown them? Because they can be a bit of a tricky, not tricky, but, you know, there's a lot of them.
1: Yeah, eat them.
0: Yeah. But what do you do with them, Joe? Do you boil them?
1: No, you can boil them. I remember steamer. You steam them. Yeah. They're delicious.
5: Mm.
1: Gav doesn't eat them.
0: Oh, okay.
1: You can put them in the freezer, get them out. You can actually take the skin off and make falafels like with them, but I wouldn't even take the skin off. Most of the time you go out in the garden and pick them and I just eat them raw.
0: Yeah, beautiful. Tasmaniana question for you, Joe. So this one is, the first TV channel in Tasmania was switched on in 1960. It was known by what Dynamite three-letter abbreviation followed by the number 9?
1: Number 9.
0: So the first TV channel in Tasmania was switched on in 1960. It was known by what Dynamite three-letter abbreviation followed by the number 9?
1: TVT.
0: Oh, what'd you say?
1: TVD.
0: TVD?
1: TVT. What?
0: TVT?
1: Yeah.
3: No.
0: I'm sorry, Joe, that was not the answer. But thank you for being part of the quiz tonight. It's always a pleasure to chat and hear about the possums as well. I like updates on possums.
1: All right, take care, love.
0: You too. Thanks, Joe. That was Joe in Sloping, Maine, a part of the quiz. You can get in touch too, 1300 222 936. Milton in Mowbray might take out the quiz. Good evening to you, Milton.
6: G'day, how you going?
0: Very well, thanks, Milton. Thanks for giving us a bell on the quiz tonight. Did you hear that question or would you like me to repeat it?
6: Yeah, can you repeat it, please? I'm a bit deaf.
0: Oh, yep, absolutely. So, the first TV channel in Tasmania was switched on in 1960. It was known by what Dynamite three-letter abbreviation followed by the number 9?
6: Oh, I'm going to say TNT9.
4: Yes.
0: Yes, Milton, you are correct. I think we can sneak in one more question before the news. But before we do, can I ask, Milton, what's your favourite piano song, song that features piano?
6: Oh, there's so many. There's just so many. I love the piano. I play the organ, so, I'll tell you, I can read music and stuff. I'd have to be a Neil Young song.
0: I do like a bit of Neil Young.
6: Like Hurricane or something like that, but that's probably more pipe organ, so.
0: Yeah, okay. All right, I have one more question for you.
6: All right.
0: It's a food one. In arancini, what is the main ingredient? So this is like a fried Italian food. In arancini, what is the main ingredient?
6: Fried Italian food. Oh, I have to say tomato.
3: No.
0: I'm sorry, Milton. Thank you for joining the quiz tonight, though. You have a lovely night.
6: No worries, cool.
0: Cheers. That was Milton in Mowbray. We're on to a last question, but before that, let's just hear a little bit of Uncertain Smile. That was a text in from Paul in Devonport, who really loves that song by British band The Tha. And on the line we have Chris in Burnie. Good evening to you, Chris. You might take out the quiz.
7: Oh, good evening. How are you doing?
0: Very well, thanks. Would you like me to repeat that question, Chris?
7: If you would be so kind.
0: Okay. It's a food question. In arancini, so little fried Italian balls, what is the main ingredient?
7: Well, I think it's rice.
0: Ooh.
4: Yes,
0: you are right, Chris. Kath has told you you're right. I'm telling you you're right. It is rice. We don't have time for another question for the quiz, but I will ask you, Chris, what is your favourite song with piano in it?
7: Billy Joel, what's it, New York, The Lady of New York, the ballad that he does.
0: Well, we'll see if we can get a grab of that. I'll pop you on hold to have a chat with Izzy.
7: New York State of Mind, Billy Joel.
0: Very nice. All right, we'll see if we can get a grab of that. Chris from Burnie, thank you for participating in the quiz. Hold on to the line.
7: Thank you.
0: That was Chris and Burnie. Took out the quiz. Thank you to everybody who participated. Up next, after the news, we are getting stuck into the topic of piano that we've been talking about this whole time. With CJ Jones. We'll be talking to him after the news, but also having a chat about gardens. I'll tell you more soon.
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12: ABC News with Noni Edwards. Two women and their children with links to Islamic State have been released by Australian Federal Police after landing in Melbourne. Ben Knight reports.
13: Two IS-linked women and seven of their children are understood to have been on board a flight that touched down at Melbourne Airport just after 4:30. Another flight, believed to be carrying 11 women and children, landed at Sydney Airport about an hour later. The group left the Al-Roj camp in northern Syria last week. New South Wales police say they do not expect any arrests by the Australian Federal Police in Sydney tonight, although that could change. The latest arrivals come after another group returned earlier this month, resulting in three arrests. One woman from Sydney's West was barred from returning under a temporary exclusion order.
12: A Sydney doctor who helped bring Australian families home from Syria says the children should not be punished for their parents' decisions. Dr. Jamal Rifi helped to coordinate the repatriation effort from Syria, including by obtaining passports for the families. Flights carrying the group landed in Sydney and Melbourne earlier this evening. Dr. Jamal Rifi says the children are Australian citizens and should be treated as innocent.
14: I think we were able to convince the Syrian government about the plight of those children and the fact that the political rhetoric in Australia does not reflect the legal reality that those are Australian citizens, they should be back, and the majority are children, they are innocent.
12: Foreign Minister Penny Wong says she's agreed to a critical minerals framework following a meeting of the Quad in India. Australia, India, the US and Japan have agreed to a suite of new initiatives on economic activity, energy, trade and maritime commerce in the Indo-Pacific. China says the group should contribute to regional peace, stability and prosperity instead of targeting any third parties. Senator Wong says a free and open Indo-Pacific is vital for maritime security.
15: The Quad is today taking forward a number of new initiatives, an energy security initiative, and of course our continued work on critical minerals, because we understand that secure and reliable supply chains are a precondition to economic and strategic stability.
12: New documents reveal Bondi gunman Naveed Akram remained on the counter-terror radar of domestic spy agency ASIO and police as recently as 2022. Defence and National Security reporter Tom Lowry has more.
16: ASIO has previously said it investigated Naveed Akram in 2019, but assessed he did not pose a terror threat at that time. It's now been revealed he remained on the radar of authorities until as recently as 2022. In a submission to the Royal Commission on Antisemitism and Social Cohesion, ASIO says Akram was, in that year, subject to a residual risk process in New South Wales. The ABC has previously reported Akram was listed as a known entity after he was investigated in 2019, which saw him on a database to identify signs of radicalisation or re-engagement with networks. But he was no longer in that system by the time of the Bondi attack last year.
12: The family of Kumanjai White say they are heartbroken and angry after Northern Territory Police told them no charges will be laid over the 24-year-old's death. Roxanne Fitzgerald reports.
17: Kumanjai White died after he was restrained by two plainclothes police officers following an alleged confrontation with security guards inside Coles supermarket in Alice Springs last year. Kumanjai White's family had been waiting for the findings of a use of force investigation carried out by an unspecified interstate police force, which would help determine whether the Director of Public Prosecutions would lay charges against the police officers involved. They've today been told no charges will be laid over his death a day before the first anniversary. In a statement, the family questioned when they will see justice.
12: Executive Director of NT Police's Cultural Reform Command, Leanne Little, has acknowledged the family's grief.
18: I know today's outcome will be very difficult for the family and for others to accept. Trust between police and Aboriginal communities is fragile in many places, particularly after deaths in custody.
12: To sport, Fremantle forward Josh Tracy insists the Dockers won't be distracted by the growing hype and expectations surrounding the club's hopes of a first AFL premiership. Betting agencies across the country have installed Fremantle as the flag favourite after last week's victory combined with Sydney's loss to Geelong saw the Dockers move a game clear on the top of the ladder. But Tracy says what people outside the club think is what's important.
19: Clearly really driven on what comes from inside these four walls, and the narrative is going to change every week externally. So, continuing to value what we do inside these four walls.
12: That's the latest ABC News.
20: The forecast for Tasmania for Wednesday, rain about the eastern half of the state, heavy at times about the east and northeast with showers elsewhere. East to southeasterly winds, fresh and gusty about the east coast. There's a severe weather warning for heavy rainfall for people of the northeast and east coast forecast districts. In both Burnie and Launceston, a very high chance of showers, most likely in the morning and afternoon. A top of 17 degrees for both.
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0: Good evening to you. It's me, Lucy Cutting, with you tonight on Evenings. And thanks to Greer Brindley for that great weather report. Just to add to it, that earlier today, the Bureau of Meteorology released a severe weather warning for heavy rainfall on the northeast and north coast. Forecast from early Wednesday morning, heavy rainfall could lead to flash flooding. 24 hourly rainfall totals between 60 to 100 millimetres possible, with localised falls of up to 150 millimetres. And it's likely to ease below warning levels later on Wednesday evening. ABC will keep you up to date with this throughout tomorrow morning as well. Yes, you're listening to me, Lucy Cutting, on your evenings program. Helen Shield is away for tonight. I'm just keeping the seat warm and doing all the usual things on your evenings program and looking forward to having Helen Shield back in the seat. Now, we're talking gardening on evenings tonight. I'm sure you're not out in the garden right now digging up things and planting things, but it is something that people love to think about, even when they're not in the garden, of what will I do in the garden next? Maybe that's you. Maybe you can let me know what you plan to do in the garden next. 0438 922 936 to get in touch. This gardening conversation will start with a sensational garden that feature on Gardening Australia in the magazine and on television, and then we'll slowly make our way down the garden path to a podcast after 9 p.m. that'll help you learn more outdoor skills if you're feeling inspired by the conversation that I have coming up for you. Do you have a favourite garden in Tasmania? Maybe it's a bit further afield. You can tell me about it on the program tonight. 0438 922 936 or 1300 222 936 to get in touch. Up next, we're meeting someone who has sculpted a truly incredible coastal garden that you'll be able to see on screens and in magazines. But first, you get to learn about it on your evening's program. Before that, here's Tracy Chapman with Give Me One Reason.

0: Tracy Chapman with Give Me One Reason, a 1995 release from the album New Beginning. You're listening to Lucy Cutting on 936 ABC Radio Hobart, ABC Northern Tasmania. Now, I would say gardening can be perseverance. It can be optimism. It can take a lot of vision, but it's also very satisfying. Maybe there's other words that you would use to describe it, but those are the ones that I use, and your words are very welcome. My next guest is someone who thinks in years and decades, not just days or weeks when it comes to design. And you might have seen some of his work somewhere in the state. I'll tell you more about that soon. Paul Whelan is a sculptor, artist, landscaper, builder, gardener, whose coastal garden will soon feature in Gardening Australia on television and in the magazine. And he joins us now in studio to tell us more. Good evening to you, Paul.
1: Good evening, Lucy.
0: Thank you so much for dropping by the studio. Now, this truly is a long-term project that you've been working on, this garden that will feature in Gardening Australia. How long had you been working on the property, like the building itself and the garden, before Gardening Australia came knocking?
1: I think I bought this little block of land in Dodgers Ferry about, maybe 18 years ago.
0: Mm.
1: It was just an empty block, just a little suburban block surrounded by houses, just bit of grass and weeds growing on really sandy soil, or almost pure sand, really.
0: Yeah.
1: And we used to just go down there when the kids were babies, and we had a caravan there. We used to camp there, cook on the fire. All our mates would come down.
0: Yeah.
1: And, just slowly been developing and built a little one-bedroom studio. We used to just have some bunks in there and camp out.
0: Mm-hmm.
1: Slowly put a few trees in.
0: Did you have a vision as you were doing it?
1: Well, I sort of did. I was going to build a house there. We thought we might move there. At the moment, it's just sort of our shack, I guess.
0: Yeah.
1: And we toyed with the idea of building a house. We had a design, but it was sort of going to take up the whole block. And we'd sort of been playing on this place, and the kids were digging holes and setting traps, and it was it's a lot of fun. And we thought, well, I didn't want to fill it up with a house.
0: Yeah.
1: So in the end, I just put the smallest house I could build, really, like one bedroom, just one room, really, and a bathroom, and right at the back of the block, and then just made the whole place a garden.
0: And what did you build the house out of?
1: Mostly stone, sandstone, and glass, and steel. It's a beautiful house.
0: You get little peeks of it in the photos that I've seen so far of that Gardening Australia feature, and I imagine people will see a little bit more of it on television. Do you know when the episode airs?
1: I think it's on June the 12th.
0: Okay, yeah. Cool. This is Paul Whelan, who is from Earthworm Designs, and Paul is a sculptor, an artist, a landscaper, builder, gardener, and will feature in Gardening Australia in the magazine and on television. Now, I've kind of taken a walk down the path to the house via Instagram. I haven't been to your house, and it's so stunning. For people who haven't had that visual experience yet, can you take us in your mind on a walk down the garden path? What are we seeing? What kind of shapes are they experiencing in that garden?
1: Well, I guess when you first arrive, you see this sort of little, well, depends, you can come in a couple of ways. You see a little studio, a sort of stone and a round window and some recycled brick sort of building.
0: Mm.
1: I've used a lot of recycled products in there. So there's a fence made with all coloured steel, all came from the tip shop.
0: Yeah.
1: And there's a big round, like a roundhouse, sort of a shade house made out of timber I got from, it's an old cordial factory. And it was the vats that held all the apple cider vinegar.
0: Oh, wow. Did it have a smell?
1: Yeah. When you cut it, it really smells. But I always wanted to put it, I've made lots of things out of it, like the windows in the studio and all sorts of things, kitchen benches. But I always wanted to put it back into this circular shape. So yeah. We made this beautiful round. The kids call it the apple vat.
0: Yeah.
1: So, yeah.
0: How much kind of skill and expertise does it take to go to the tip shop and see something that used to be something else and think, oh, yeah, I'll turn that into a fence, I'll turn that into a window?
1: No, I just see things and come up with ideas. I don't know, I find it quite easy, but,
0: Yeah.
1: I don't like to hoard things either. Like if I go out and, I want something for a specific purpose, so I don't sort of just let things build up. If I don't use it quickly, I get rid of it.
0: Yeah. Your designs aren't just in your own garden. They're around the state. What other places might people see a Paul Whelan project?
1: Well, we do a lot of the garden at the Hanging Gardens in the city, part of the sort of the Mona precinct, I guess. Mm. We do a lot of work at the Botanical Gardens. We do a lot of schools, a lot of school playgrounds. So, dozens of playgrounds in public schools. And
0: how far
1: and
0: flung,
1: schools.
0: Paul? Are we talking northwest?
1: Oh, we travel a bit. I guess mostly around Hobart, though.
0: Yeah.
1: I don't really like travelling too much.
0: Okay. Yeah. One of the things that you've recently worked on is in Moona, and I think it had some really surprising reclaimed items in it, including car inner tubes. What did you create there?
1: Oh, yeah, that was a mushroom, actually. I just sort of built that for a bit of fun, really, but sort of end up becoming a seat. So, yeah, it was just like a big mushroom, a couple of metres wide, with a log for a stem. And, yeah, I wanted to make the underside the gills. And I was trying to think, what could I use for that? And, yeah, I started playing around with car inner tubes. And when you sort of cut them all up and lay them together, they got this beautiful texture.
0: It really does look like gills on a mushroom.
1: It does. I want to use them more, actually. I think it'd be great for sort of aquatic things as well. They've got this real sort of marine quality to them.
0: When you use something like that, which, you know, it's rubber, it's plastic, it has a really long life. If it's not going into something that's sculptural, it's probably just ending up in a pile in landfill in a sense.
1: I don't think they can be recycled, really.
0: No. What's it like to reuse things like that? Is it really satisfying?
1: Yeah, it is satisfying. Although, actually, the car inner tubes, they're actually hard to get now because most cars don't have inner tubes anymore, which I discovered when I was trying to find them. I had to go around to all the car places, the tyre places in Hobart to get enough.
0: Yeah. So, I'm sure there's somebody listening right now thinking, oh, I've got some car tyres.
1: I've started using bike tyres, actually. So, yeah, working with a friend of mine, Bryony, who works in a bike co-op, and she's been providing me with tyres and making some new sculptures out of those. Mm. I've worked out they make great feathers.
0: Wow. Paul Whelan here of Earthworm Designs. Paul is a sculptor, an artist, landscaper, gardener, builder, and some of his work will feature in Gardening Australia magazine soon and on Gardening Australia on television. You can watch it June 12th. If you miss it, ABC iView is your friend. You're also listening to me, Lucy Cutting, on 936 ABC Hobart, ABC Northern Tasmania. Paul, the garden that you've created that features in Gardening Australia, it has so many native plants. What are some of the plants that you've put in there that, I guess for other people, you might think, oh, that could go really well and easily grow in another garden?
1: I guess all the plants I've used there are really tough, hardy plants, especially for coastal conditions. Like I said, I don't live there. I'm not there all the time, so it never gets watered. It's tank water there. It's grown on pure sand. But I was just thinking the other day, I was down there the other day, I was walking along the beach and looking at all the plants growing on the foreshore, and it's basically what I've used, just things that are just growing naturally there. But then when you put them into a garden, you sort of, if you just plant them like that, they can just sort of get a bit out of control. So I think the key with, especially a coastal garden, is pruning it a lot. So just always cutting it back and just sort of standing back, looking at it, shaping it. So things like hop bush and banksias, salt bush.
0: Do you give it a kind of a more harsher trim than your eye wants to see to achieve those nice shapes?
1: Sometimes I do, yeah. And people are often shocked when I prune their plants, but they generally appreciate it.
0: Yeah. What about mixing plants? I also noticed that you had some cacti in the garden, cacti.
1: Look, I'm definitely not a purist at all. There's all sorts of plants in there, really. Even down on the foreshore, there's some succulents growing there that I think they're just weeds, really. They've sort of been thrown down there and they're just taking over the banks. But I've brought a few of those back to the house and, you know, they have a great contrast. It's really sort of silver, fleshy foliage with some of the native plants.
0: What did Gardening Australia love about the garden? What were they pointing out?
1: Well, they just wanted to look at the plants, I guess.
0: Yeah.
1: So I think the banksias, I've used some banksias there which really stand out. Mostly just Banksia marginata, which grows in Tassie, but there's a couple of cultivars, like one called Coastal Spread, that has this really sort of low spreading form, and I love to use that, especially when you prune it and sort of, you know, you take the bottom out and lift it up, and almost like a big bonsai.
0: Yeah, yeah. Paul Whelan here of Earthworm Designs. You're also listening to me, Lucy Cutting, on 936 ABC Hobart, ABC Northern Tasmania. We're talking about Paul's beautiful garden his family's beautiful garden that will feature in Gardening Australia magazine and on television screens on June 12th. And that Gardening Australia magazine, not the one out at the moment, it'll be the June edition, I'm guessing. For people who want to get into this kind of repurposing or, you know, kind of blending this with their garden as well, what are some of the basic tools you'd need to, say, repurpose something into fence posts or something like that?
1: Well, I guess you just, you know, you work out what you need and you go and find it, I guess, you know, like instead of using fence palings, just, you know, like old fence studs or pull down an old fence, you know, like an old tea tree fence. So often I've used things like that before.
0: Mm. What's been the most surprising thing you've used to turn into something?
1: That's interesting. Well, I just actually made a black cockatoo actually for a festival up on the East Coast, and I was making that. Ended up making that out of old fence palings, which I burnt to make it black. But I also needed the eye, and I was looking around my workshop looking for a red, something round and red, and ended up being the centre of a wheelbarrow wheel, which seemed to work perfectly.
0: Wow. When people approach you to make things, Paul, it sounds like there has to be a lot of trust there that you'll make something that fits with their vision, even though you might not necessarily know what you're going to use. How do you navigate that?
1: Yeah, well, that can be pretty hard, I guess.
0: Yeah.
1: People just have to trust me. And, yeah, like you said, I don't always know how it's going to turn out or what it's going to be.
0: Yeah.
1: But, yeah, I love the challenge.
0: Yeah. When people are able to get their hands on the Gardening Australia magazine or they watch and see your garden on telly, what are you looking forward to people seeing? Is there something that they should look out for in those photos or on TV?
1: I think everyone's going to enjoy the photos in the magazine. The magazine is out at the moment, actually.
0: It is?
1: Okay. Yeah, it is out. Yeah, a girl came down from Sydney, Jessica Belleff, took some amazing photos. She's really captured it well. And yeah, especially some of the Banksia flowers and the contrast between all the plants, the yellow Banksias and the grey cushion bush and the Corias, yeah.
0: Mm. What's it like to see all those years of work now in a magazine?
1: Oh, it's very satisfying, yeah. And she caught it at a really good time. It's looking really good at the moment.
0: That's perfect.
1: Yeah.
0: Paul Whelan, thank you for dropping by and sharing a bit of your gardening magic on Evenings. This has been Paul Whelan of Earthworm Designs, and you can find his designs on Instagram. If you look up Earthworm Designs, you'll see some sneak peek photos of that magazine feature, which, as Paul mentioned, is out now. Or you can wait till June 12th and you can watch it on telly on Gardening Australia. 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A bit of Toto for you.

0: Toto with their 1978 release Hold the Line from the album of the band's name, Toto. You're listening to me, Lucy Cutting, on 936 ABC Radio Hobart, ABC Northern Tasmania. Do you remember the early days of seeing someone become a star? Very shortly, I'm going to be speaking with a young man from Launceston whose musical career seems to suddenly be going up and up since his appearance on ABC's The Piano second season last month. Did you watch it? Did you watch any of it? 0438 922 936. If you'd like to tell me what you thought of The Piano, it had some pretty incredible and emotional moments. And a reminder of just how captivating the piano can be as an instrument, where a street performance just makes people stop in their tracks. Here's a little bit of how our Tasmanian contestant's first performance on Queen Street Mall in Brisbane went.
1: Oh, I love this song.
2: Oh, he's doing Queen?
3: Yeah. Okay.

0: like this arrangement a lot.
1: Yes. Great dynamics.
0: He's got fantastic fingers.
1: Yeah.
0: And I like the way that physically he uses his whole body in this, like he's tapping the rhythm. His technique is fantastic.
2: We'll be catching up with that performer shortly on your evening's program to find out how things have been going since appearing on the piano, what it's meant for his career as a professional performer. It sounds like he's definitely becoming somebody who is considered a professional performer, and where you can see him perform. I've also been asking you about your favourite piano songs, and we had a text in earlier from Andrew of Berrydale. Please forgive me, Andrew, if I'm pronouncing this incorrectly, but said, really enjoy hearing Ballade pour Adeline. Reminds me of my parents having dinner parties in the 80s, and that's, here's what this song sounds like.

know that song. What a classic, Andrew of Berrydale. I hope that brought back some memories of your parents having dinner parties in the 80s. What is your favourite piano song or song that features piano? 0438 922 936. If you'd like to get in touch and tell me on the evening's program, you're listening to Lucy Cutting on 936 ABC Radio Hobart, ABC Northern Tasmania. Here's Silverchair with Straight Lines.

0: Silverchair with their Straight Line song, and on theme having a bit of piano in it. Do you have a favourite song that includes piano? 0438 922 936 to get in touch. As we did get a text in on that number about that song that I played earlier that reminded Andrew and Berrydale of his parents' 80s dinner parties. And we played a little bit of a song, and we've had another text in asking, was that Richard Clydeman, classic for 80s cocktail and dinner parties? Yes, it was. I think all of us, when we heard that song, thought, oh, there's that song. I mean, what other songs were classics for 80s dinner parties? There must be a few. Maybe we can build a 80s dinner party on evenings tonight that leaves us all wanting to have jelly with strange things in it for dinner or something. 0438 922 936 to get in touch. Up next, we're continuing to talk about piano, meeting a young Tasmanian performer who is really making strides with their performance. The time is 8:36.
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0: Evenings. Good evening, it's me, Lucy Cutting, joining you for Evenings tonight. If you've been watching ABC TV, or even if you listened to Evenings last month, you might recall hearing about a very young, talented pianist from Launceston. At just age 16, he was featured on the second season of The Piano. Here's just a little bit of how his last performance on that show went.

0: Wow, that was CJ Jones playing Queen's Don't Stop Me Now from the piano episode 2. No, that was Bach. That was not Queen's Don't Stop Me Now. We played that earlier and you would have heard the voice of Andrea Lamb in there as well. So how have things been going for CJ since appearing on the piano? You may remember, incidentally, Guy Sebastian was in Hobart last week for his own concert. And as it turns out, CJ happened to be there too, culminating in an impromptu call out by Guy himself to the stage.
1: CJ, can you come, can you play something for this audience? I did a show called The Piano, and your very own CJ over here blew everyone away. You want to come around here? Absolute weapon. Hey, dude.

0: No, I didn't expect that to happen at all. It was an incredible experience for me.
1: Yeah. I heard somebody yell out, like there was this voice in the background that was just like, CJ! It almost broke with excitement. Do you know who that was?
0: No, I don't. I do know though. I knew like a few people in the audience, and that was about it.
1: Yeah.
0: But I don't think it was one of them that did
1: Okay.
0: that.
1: Mysterious supporter. Were you prepared with a piece? Did one just instantly spring to mind for you?
0: Yeah, I mean, through the night, there was a song that Guy did that had a bit of Thriller in it. So I thought, oh, and I thought Michael Jackson would go down really well.
1: Yeah, very cool. This is CJ Jones as well as Scott Jones, CJ's dad. And you might have heard CJ on the ABC television show The Piano. You can still watch her back on ABC iView. CJ, in that moment, I mean, the tables were turned in a sense.

0: That was CJ Jones stepping in at Guy Sebastian's Hobart concert last week. He's here on the line to tell us about it, along with his dad, a pianist in his own right, Scott Jones. Good evening to you both. Hello, CJ.
1: Hello, Lucy. How are you?
0: Very well, thanks. And hello to you, Scott.
2: Hi, Lucy. How are you doing?
0: Good, thank you. Now, CJ, stepping onto stage with Guy just the other week, did you expect that to happen? What was that like?

0: Yeah, watching Guy playing there was really cool. Because I remember talking with Guy when I was on the piano, and he really resonated with the fact I never fitted in at school. And he resonated with that because, well, he went through the same things, and it was really nice. Like for me, because I never fitted in, so it's just really nice to know that you can find a place in the world.
1: Yeah, what was it like to walk away from the show with that extra bit of information, knowing that about Guy?
0: I really, really heartwarming. It definitely put something in me that was like, oh, okay, so that's I can fit in, I can find a place here.
1: Yeah. Scott, were you there at the Guy Sebastian concert too?
2: Yes, I was.
1: What was it like seeing CJ get up on the stage?
2: Oh, fantastic. Absolutely fantastic. And huge shout out for Guy for doing what he did. It was very generous of him to let CJ up on stage. But it was wonderful. It's always good to see your kids growing up and seeing where they fit in, and CJ seems to fit in quite well up there. So it's very heartwarming to see the smile on his face.
1: CJ, this isn't only the big thing that's happened. This isn't the only big thing that's happened since your TV debut. What's coming up next month?
0: Next month, I have been invited to play alongside the MSO for the ABC Classic Top 100 at the
1: Wow.
0: Hamer Hall.
1: What's it like preparing for something like that?
0: It's actually a lot of fun. There's a lot of work that goes in. There's a lot of work involved, but it's a lot of fun. It's definitely exciting.
1: And Scott, will you be heading along for that too?
2: Yes.
1: Yeah. Is this a kind of experience that you've had before, Scott, given you do play piano as well?
2: Yeah, no, kind of. I played on the cover circuit, so it's a little bit different to sort of stadium gigs. But yeah, I've been on a few stages that have had 250,000 people in front of me, so I do know the feeling. It's wonderful to see.

0: very exciting to watch.
1: When you're standing and performing in front of a huge audience, does it feel very different to performing in front of a small audience? What are you getting from that audience? Scott, I'll start with you.
0: Oh, it's pretty much the same for me. One person to 250 doesn't worry me. It's really the love of music. So loving the music and enjoying the music, and getting one person to feel good about themselves, then as far as I'm concerned, you're a winner.
1: Mm.
0: So, it's really connecting and being able to connect musically and also holistically with the audience to make them feel something and transfer that to them from the stage. And it seems like CJ has that in leaps and bounds.
1: Yeah.
0: So it's wonderful to watch.
1: CJ, have there been any opportunities to already meet up with other performers for that performance and kind of get a sense and a feel for the size of the stage and the people you'll be performing alongside?
2: That will be coming up next month, in about the middle of June for me.
1: Okay, this is CJ Jones as well as Scott Jones, who is CJ's dad, and we are talking about what has happened for CJ since his performance on the piano in season 2. You can watch it back on ABC iView. You're also listening to me, Lucy Cutting, on 936 ABC Radio Hobart, ABC Northern Tasmania. Scott, how old were you the first time you played on a stage that big?
0: Oh, I was a lot older than what CJ is now. So on a stage that big, I suppose I was about 20, 27, 28 years old when that happened. And previously to that, I'd worked on Channel 7 for 2 years.
1: Wow, being in your kind of later 20s and then seeing your son doing it at a younger age, it must be so interesting to watch that journey.
0: It is really interesting to watch, and CJ's dealing with it very well. It's not easy to get up in front of that many people and be a solo performer.
1: Mm.
0: And it seems to suit CJ very, very well. I was lucky enough not to have to be a solo performer, and I played with a dad.
1: Yep.
0: So you get away with more of that.
1: A bit of pressure when you're up there by yourself. CJ Jones and Scott Jones on your evenings program tonight. And talking about that big gig and classical music, I mean, have either of you voted in the Classic 100 yet? CJ, I'll start with you.
2: I have voted, yes.
1: Ooh, what have you voted for?
2: I voted for two pieces. One of my most favourite is the Toccata and Fugue in D minor, and of course Swan Lakes by Tchaikovsky.
1: What do you love about those two pieces?
2: Well, the Toccata and Fugue, I love the what's the word for it? Like drama. I love the drama in it, and I think it's a really exciting piece. And as for Swan Lake, I think it's a very, it starts off very tranquil, and it has something that just speaks to me in the music.
1: Mm. When would you listen to songs like that, CJ? Are you, you know, do you listen
2: when I
1: to
2: fall
1: them?
2: Asleep.
1: Yeah, when you fall asleep, really nice. What about you, Scott? Have you voted in the Classic 100?
0: I did, but I just did the Toccata and Fugue, so I'm biased.
1: I see. And for people back home who might want to see you perform, CJ, what are the plans coming up?
2: Well, the very next performance I have locally is on the 31st of May. I'm playing as a guest performer for Jonathan Welsh at the Grand Chancellor Hotel.
1: Oh, nice. So what does that involve, being a guest performer? Do you get your own spot, or are you performing alongside him?
2: Yeah, he's asked me to do a solo piece, so I'll be playing Bohemian Rhapsody, but a sort of a rock classical crossover of it.
1: I love this. It feels like you're kind of tapping into some of what your dad, Scott, was doing. Scott, is that a bit of inspiration from you?
0: Yeah, a little bit. We've just, this is, the style that CJ's playing now is kind of like the style that he sort of fell into as a youngster.
1: Mm.
0: He's loved this crossover music ever since he was 11, 12 years old.
1: Mm.
0: And it seemed to like put a spark into CJ. So we carried on that route, and CJ's pretty much chosen his own journey for music. So, he was like, I want to keep going down that route and playing that type of music. So we were like,

0: sure and just supported him on it.
1: CJ, I'm curious, has there ever been a time that you haven't loved playing piano?
2: No. I got asked a similar question the other day, which was, have I ever, like, when was the last time, like, ever not touched the piano?
1: Mm.
2: And there's never a day that I don't play, I can't remember. So I don't really think of the piano as so much an instrument, but more of, like, my best friend. Because, you know, when I left school, I didn't have any friends, so the piano was my best friend and still is.
1: Mm. When you're on the stage, is that a part of how you stay comfortable on a stage, by reminding yourself that a piano is your best friend?
2: Yeah, but there's that, and also going up on stage, you know, being up there and sharing that experience with the audience feels really nice, and it just feels like home, if that makes sense.
1: Yeah, absolutely. Scott Jones, CJ Jones, thank you so much for your time on Evenings Tonight, and I hope they're fantastic concerts. Break a leg is what I should really say. congratulations to CJ. Great to see your career blossoming like this.
2: Thank you so much.
1: Thank you. And thanks, Scott.
2: Thank you.
1: That was Scott Jones and CJ Jones. And you might know CJ from his role participating on The Piano Season 2. You can still get that on ABC iView and check it out. It is a beautiful show. And also Scott Jones there, CJ's dad. You're listening to me, Lucy Cutting, on 936 ABC Radio Hobart, ABC Northern Tasmania. Your piano songs are still very welcome. If you have a particular song you absolutely love that features piano, let me know about it on the text line 0438 922 936 to get in touch. As somebody has, and they've texted and said, another great Silverchair track to feature Sweeping Keys was Emotion Sickness, opening track to 1999 album Neon Ballroom, featuring no less than David Helgott. David was immortalised by Noah Taylor's performance in the movie Shine. Thank you for getting in touch. We'll see if we can track down little bits of these songs to play. I'll tell you what's coming up on the program very soon. But before that, how about a bit of music? This is Talk Talk, It's My Life.

0: Talk Talk with It's My Life, a 1984 release from the album of the same name, It's My Life. Now, when we think of Australia's early penal colonies, the images are usually grim. Heavy iron shackles, the sting of the lash, and the sweltering conditions of a foreign land. But according to one historian, there was music and dancing too. This story is from Rhea Sutty.
1: Life would have been hard as a convict, sent to a foreign land, forced into iron shackles, and living in crowded, unsanitary conditions. But Australia's penal colony history wasn't all dark.
2: When convicts were coming out on the ships, quite a number of the surgeons encouraged them to dance as a daily activity because they knew it was a healthy and happy thing. One of them wrote about it bringing them tranquility of mind. So it meant that it eased their depression and also that life below decks was a bit calmer if they danced during the day and there were fewer fights.
1: Historian Dr. Heather Blasdale-Clark has discovered that convicts faced the lash and the fiddle.
2: Once they arrived in the colony, there was many places where they could go dancing, and these were reported by the police. Not because dancing in any way was illegal, but it was usually because they were out without their master's permission, or they were in a place that wasn't licensed to have music and dancing. So we get a lot of reports about dancing through these police incidents, as they call them. So for instance, you'd get a constable going into a pub saying, "I saw the prisoner dancing an Irish jig to the tune of St. Patrick's Day." So it gives us an enormous amount of information. Sometimes it was a bit of a joke though, because they, you know, it didn't have to be factual. There was just a story in the paper really. So there's one instance of a convict playing the fiddle on the wharf and people were dancing. So the constables went down and they caught the people who were dancing. But the fiddler ran off and he was playing the tune "Off She Goes." So we don't know whether that, you know, was he really running off playing "Off She Goes," or was it just a joke on, you know, a title of a tune that everybody knew at the time.
1: Heather's been documenting this lost part of Australian culture, studying European dance in Australia and completing her doctorate at the University of Queensland.
2: Yeah, there's instances of them bringing fiddles particularly, fiddles, tambourines, whistles. But there's also instruments you wouldn't think of so much, like clarinets and some of those sort of brass instruments, horns and so on. Like sometimes they got in trouble for doing joyful things because convicts weren't supposed to be having a good time. So I think that's one of the reasons why it wasn't reported very much as well. But it was certainly there and happening.
1: And it was happening in what were called female factories in places like Hobart and Parramatta. Those factories were where women convicts were sent, making garments and doing lots of laundry.
2: We know that the women danced there and that they did it as a form of rebellion. So it made them happy, but it also, you know, the authorities weren't all that pleased about it.
3: They'd be dancing at work.
2: Well, it was when they weren't working, you know, at the end of the day. And they often made up, you know, rude songs about the people in charge as well.
0: That was historian Dr. Heather Blasdale-Clark chatting with Rhea Sutty about convicts and their vibrant culture. You're listening to me, Lucy Cutting, on 936 ABC Radio Hobart, ABC Northern Tasmania. After the news, we're talking gardening again, but this time it is a gardening podcast, one made by two friends who are getting experts on to talk about their gardening knowledge. And the latest episode talks quite a bit about compost. So we're going to talk about compost too. How to keep the rats out. How do you do it? 0438 922 936 if you'd like to share your tips. We'll be learning about that up next on your evening's program. And just a brief mention, a text in from Grant in Hobart saying, my dad and mum's family both arrived in Tasmania in 1826, our 200th anniversary this year. They came from Borden in Kent, farmers in a town in Suffolk, and we are very proud of our heritage. Thanks. That was Grant in Hobart. Talk to you after the news.
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0: ABC News. Good evening, I'm Noni Edwards. The Australian Federal Police say six women and their children linked to the Islamic State groups have flown back into the country, but none have been charged. They were met by a contingent of police and Border Force officials when their flights landed at Melbourne and Sydney airports earlier tonight. But police say an investigation into their activities while travelling in Syria is ongoing. They say after arriving, the women's belongings were searched for investigative purposes. The group could be seen being bundled into two white vans at the airport and driven away while AFP officers watched on. A Sydney doctor who helped the Australian women and children return from Syria says he was not surprised by the federal government's refusal to assist beyond its legal obligations. The group had been held in a camp in northern Syria after the fall of Islamic State. Dr. Jamal Rifi says the government had already made it clear it would not help bring the families home.
1: We lost the court, we've taken them to appeal, we lost the appeal, and then we arrived to the conclusion that they're not going to help. So the rhetoric did not actually surprise me at all, because I knew that they refrained from doing any help whatsoever.
0: The head of the National Anti-Corruption Commission concedes he contributed to his own downfall as he prepares to step down from the role 2 years early. Paul Brereton will resign as commissioner in July amid intense scrutiny over his ongoing links to defence and his handling of the commission's investigation into the robo-debt scheme. Under questioning from Greens Senator David Shoebridge during estimates, Mr. Brereton has denied any impropriety but agreed he'd become a distraction for the agency.
2: Do you accept any responsibility for that?
3: I think everyone contributes to their own downfall, if you like, in some ways, and I'm sure I have contributed to this in some ways.
0: The New South Wales Police Commander overseeing the Hanukkah event targeted in the Bondi terror attack has denied she received a verbal request from the Jewish community for a bigger police presence. The Royal Commission on Anti-Semitism has been examining the details around a request made by the Jewish-run community security group for police to be stationed at Bondi for the duration of the event. The Chief Operating Officer of CSG yesterday gave evidence at the inquiry and recounted a phone conversation he had with the Eastern Suburbs Police Commander about the request. The commander, appearing under the pseudonym ABQ, was today cross-examined by Counsel Assisting Richard Lancaster about the content of that phone call.
4: He believes it's likely he discussed with you a request that a static police presence be provided at Hanukkah.
5: No, that didn't occur.
4: Okay. Is it possible that was part of the subject matter of the call on that occasion?
0: The WA Premier Roger Cook says he still has faith mining giant BHP can reach net zero by 2050.

0: 50 after internal documents seen by the ABC indicated otherwise. Publicly, the company says climate action is needed urgently. However, the documents obtained exclusively by The Guardian and the ABC's Four Corners program suggest BHP is not on track to meet the target. Mr. Cook says he knows nothing of any problems with the company's transition to renewables.
1: You need to ask them about their pathway to net zero by 2050, but they've committed to me, as part of my urgings, that they lean into the decarbonisation process, that they are committed to net zero by 2050.
0: Internationally, at least four people have been killed after a train crashed into a school bus in north central Belgium. Here's Sarah Amir.
2: Two school children and two adults have died following a collision between a train and a school minibus in the town of Boerenhout, which is located about 30 kilometres from the capital, Brussels. The bus was carrying seven children, a driver and a chaperone at the time of the collision. All of the deaths are passengers aboard the bus, although police say one person on the train is being treated for shock. Belgium's Interior Minister Bernard Quintin says the collision is tragic. The country has a history of accidents at level crossings.
0: And US President Donald Trump, who turns 80 next month, is set to undergo his routine annual physical. Recent photographs showing a blotchy neck rash have added to questions about his health following images from July last year showing his ankles swollen and a bruised hand concealed with makeup. Mr. Trump frequently casts himself as more energetic and fitter than his predecessor, Joe Biden, who left office last year at the age of 82. You're now up to date with the very latest ABC News.
3: The forecast for Tasmania for Wednesday: rain about the eastern half of the state, heavy at times about the east and northeast, with showers elsewhere. East to southeasterly winds, fresh and gusty about the east coast. There's a severe weather warning for heavy rainfall for people of the northeast and east coast forecast districts. In both Burnie and Launceston, a very high chance of showers, most likely in the morning and afternoon. A top of 17 degrees for both.
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6: Good evening, it's Lucy Cutting joining you on the evening's program tonight, and thanks to Greer Brindley for that great weather cross. Very multi-talented Greer Brindley. She also produces the Southern Drive program here in Tasmania. Now, included in that weather update is also, earlier today, the Bureau of Meteorology released a severe weather warning for heavy rainfall on the northeast and north coast. Forecast from early Wednesday morning, heavy rainfall could lead to flash flooding. 24-hourly rainfall totals between 60 to 100 millimetres are possible, with localised falls of up to 150 millimetres. It's likely to ease below warning levels later on Wednesday evening. I've been asking for your favourite piano songs, and Chris in Burnie, who won the quiz back in the 7 p.m. hour, one that Chris mentioned was New York State of Mind. Here's a little of that.
7: Welcome to Avant Gardeners, where we dig...
6: That's not that. Here we go. Here it is.

0: A little bit of New York state of mind for Chris and Bernie, who won the quiz tonight on your evening's program. I'm just here filling in for Helen Shield for the night, and Helen will be back with you very soon. Now, what got you interested in gardening? For friends Emily and Maddie, their love of gardening, or more specifically about talking about gardening, has led to a podcast. You would have heard a little bit of it before, but this is what it sounds like.
1: Welcome to Avant Gardeners, where we dig deep into the minds of people who inspire us in the garden.
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0: That's the voices of friends Emily and Maddie, and they talk about gardening a lot more than they get into the garden. But up next, we're having a chat with Emily Allen, one half of that podcast, Avant Gardeners, to talk about what is coming up on the latest pod and how it all started. Before that, though, here is Rose Royce with Car Wash.

0: That was Rose Royce with Car Wash. You're listening to me, Lucy Cutting, on your evenings program, not Sundays. I'm so used to being here on Sundays, but it's dark outside. It's definitely not Sunday. That was a 1976 release from the soundtrack Car Wash. Up next, we are talking gardening. Do you think you are a gardener, or are you a person who talks about gardening? Let me know on the text line 0438 922 936. Up next, we're talking about gardening, but it might inspire you to get in the garden. I'll tell you more soon. The time's 12 past.
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0: But tonight it is in Tasmania and you're here with me, Lucy Cutting, on your Evenings program. Now, what project in your garden have you talked about more than you've worked on? I'm definitely guilty of this and I'm sure others are too. Part of loving gardening is talking about gardening, your gardening plans, the handy tips you picked up from someone else, the plant you're most proud of, when you're going to prune the trees, looking at a patch of garden and just thinking about when you're going to get to that patch. Friends Emily and Maddie have taken that conversation to the next level. A few years back, they made a podcast called Avant Gardeners, where they chat with folks who really know their stuff outdoors and share it with us lucky listeners. Their episode this month takes us to New Norfolk, where we learn about composting and so much more. And Emily is here in studio to tell us that much more. Good evening to you, Emily.
7: Hi, Lucy.
0: Thank you for dropping by the studio on Evenings tonight. Now, that ratio that I'm mentioning of talking about gardening versus, you know, actually gardening, your ratio must really be in favour of talking about gardening these days.
7: Definitely.
0: Is that correct?
7: Yes. So much talking about gardening.
0: How often do you get into the garden?
7: Do you know what's interesting is actually since starting the podcast, I think I garden more, only so that I have more interesting things to talk about because I'm kind of forced to, which is kind of cool. And yeah. I'm trialling out new things as we learn, you know.
0: What have you been doing lately?
7: I'm finding that as things kind of quieten down in the garden, there's a lot more pruning, seed saving, lots of seed saving this time of year, kind of making plans too for what we'll do come spring.
0: You're in a great part of the world. You're based in southern Tasmania. You're in a great part of the world for community gatherings where people are swapping seeds, where they're talking about gardening, even helping each other out. Are you part of that community who's swapping things?
7: Definitely, and increasingly so. But you're right, we've kind of landed in an area where that is pretty commonplace.
0: Yeah. How did Avant Gardeners all start?
7: So Maddie and I, our friendship actually literally grew in the garden of the garden of a friend of ours, Pip, who had an incredible garden, like front of country style magazine style garden.
0: Oh, wow.
7: Like a really beautiful garden.
0: Yeah.
7: And we used to go to her house and have coffee. We were all on maternity leave at the same time. And we would sort of ask Pip questions and follow her around like annoying toddlers basically around her garden and ask her questions. And she'd just throw away these little snippets of information or say, here, take a cutting of this, or never grow that. That was such a mistake. Or if you plant this, always plant that next to it or what have you. And then she moved into state and we thought, who are we going to ask all of our annoying questions?
0: Yeah.
7: And it kind of just spitballed from there.
0: Had you, ever done a podcast before?
7: Absolutely.
0: How do you go from
7: not.
0: We're just going to spitball to we're recording and releasing this thing on several platforms?
7: I think there was a lot of cocktails involved. I'm a midwife, so it's very far from my regular wheelhouse. And same with Maddie. I don't know. I think it was a joke that all of a sudden just became a look, why wouldn't we? Why shouldn't we just give it a whirl?
0: Yeah, and what has that meant for that balance in life of being a midwife and then having this gardening podcast?
7: I kind of actually feel like so many people in my midwife life love gardening too. It's just, it's not really exclusive to any type of person or, personality type or job. I think there's just actually so many people who like gardening. So it's kind of just, I don't know.
0: If I'm going to get psychological about it, it's nurturing too.
7: Yeah.
0: And midwifery, so much of it is kind of making people feel comfortable, helping people grow into this next stage of their life. Mm. Do you sometimes feel the same emotions that you might feel of success on the ward? Do you sometimes feel that in the garden?
7: I think definitely, actually. It's interesting you ask that because I was talking about that recently, the role of nature and how actually sometimes when we step back and just get out of the way of things, that things work really beautifully. And it's the same with being a midwife. Sometimes it's just sitting back and watching, and it's the same in the garden, just kind of observing sometimes, just being there, pottering around, just quietly in the background as things just happen as nature intended.
3: Yeah, this is Emily Allen, one half of Avant Gardeners, and you're also listening to me, Lucy Cutting, on 936 ABC Radio Hobart, ABC Northern Tasmania. This is a podcast that you can find online on multiple platforms, and there is an episode out this month that we will soon get to. Emily, you're almost 3 years in. Are you still learning about podcasting and still learning about gardening?
7: Both, yes.
3: Okay. Learning is a lifelong ambition.
7: Agreed. There's no end to either of those things. Yeah.
3: Yeah. Okay. What have been some of those lessons you've learned in podcasting?
7: I think initially for us podcasting, it was such a bizarre idea to do something so new and so public. I think we really initially just thought probably it was just going to be our family who listened. But what's interesting about the style of podcast that we have is so many people are like us. They are just, you know, bumbling around, pottering around in their garden. We're very unpolished. And I think people relate to that too, because

0: most gardeners are just kind of backyard gardeners who are just, you know, learning things slowly as they go and, you know, not creating huge, big, you know, kilometre long market gardens, but actually doing the sort of gardening that we've been doing. And so it feels like a lot of people are just enjoying listening to all our, you know, ups and downs and fails and all the normal things that happen in gardening.
1: Yeah. One of the things that you talk about in the latest episode is ginger and the tip that you learned to grow ginger. Can you share that with us?
0: Yeah. Well, in the climate that we have down here in southern Tasmania, it's often quite cold through our winters. And the tip was that ginger quite likes warmth, and that if you are trying to grow ginger down here, a lot of people put it in pots, and apparently then it kind of keeps the temperature of the soil in the pot far more stable as opposed to being in a huge big garden bed where it's sort of more at the whim of that larger ratio of soil, that, you know, huge big area that can really cool off.
1: Yeah.
0: And then you can bring it inside too and put in a sunny window over winter.
1: And it is quite a beautiful plant from memory as well.
0: Agreed. And every time I went and bought it, I thought, why am I not just buying this for myself? And surely it would taste better if you grew it too. Mm.
1: Do you know the answer yet? Have you reached that point?
0: Not yet. Okay. I'm going to try it this winter though.
1: Yeah. Well, ginger last time I looked was $33 a kilo, and that adds up really quickly. So if you can grow it.
0: Could be quite economical.
1: Please get back to me. This is Emily Allen, who is one half of Avant Gardeners, a podcast you can listen to about gardening and talking about gardening. And it really just feels like you're in the room with the two gardeners and gardening talkers, Emily and Maddie. Something I loved in this latest episode was, I can't remember which one of you it was, but one of you said, oh, I bumped into so-and-so here. And the other person said, yeah, I bumped into them too and we had a coffee together. Has this just increased your community in the Huon Valley exponentially? Are you just constantly bumping into people now?
0: Definitely. Or people who I've seen around for a long time, but now we have something in common to talk about. And they'll say, oh, did you know about the, or I don't know, someone approached me, you know, a few months ago and said, I know you love the strawberries that you can buy along Nichols Rivulet at this stall. I had noticed that they just started putting them back out in the fridge. I thought you should know, you know,
1: wow.
0: And just little incidental conversations like that, just down at the IGA or wherever, yep. Has definitely made me feel more connected to the community down there.
1: Well, you're spreading roots further afield because in the latest episode, you take us to New Norfolk. That was an unintentional pun, but I'll go with it. You take us to New Norfolk where we meet Mitch. Tell us about Mitch. What's his background?
0: Mitch was really interesting. And actually, I knew he was the head gardener at the Agrarian Kitchen. But until we looked into him, I didn't realise that his background was actually as a chef. So he started cooking and then that increased his appreciation for food and then his interest in how food was grown and the quality of the food. And and he kind of just followed that thread and has just become a gardener, basically. Yeah.
1: What wisdom is he imparting?
0: Oh, so much stuff. Golly, where do I start, Lucy? Do you know what I really enjoyed about Mitch was he was so open to different ideas and not so specific about following any particular style or very dogmatic, you know, sort of teachings about anything. I'd love that he just is interested in trying new things and really involving everyone who goes out there in the garden tours and getting them excited about growing too and the value of really good food when we eat it.
1: Yeah.
0: And he knows that connection so well.
1: He talks about compost a bit, right? What are we learning about compost? Because I feel like compost is kind of this, it's almost like creating a venue and a meal for rats. It's like, here's this great venue, here's some delicious food, come and party, eat it, mess around in it. What do we learn from Mitch about compost?
0: That's it. You provide the food and they will come.
1: I've watched the rats. I've seen this party happen.
0: They don't need much of an invitation, do they?
1: They really don't.
0: So they're doing things on ginormous scales out of the Agrarian Kitchen. You know, things that involve cement mixes and like huge scale stuff. Yeah, really cool what they're doing. But we really wanted to ask him a lot more about like the home composter. And he basically at home is using those huge, big sort of black tub, you know, composting systems that most people see. They can just, a big bucket basically, it sits in the bin. But he puts rodent, like a deterrent mesh underneath the bottom of his.
1: Ah, okay.
0: And that comes sort of up the sides and really makes sure that they can't dig under because they will find a way.

0: And so then he's able to put his food scraps and then all the browns, you know, all the leaves and the wood chip and stuff as well. And then he just parks it somewhere in the garden, leaves it there for a couple of months, and it all just turns into magic compost.
1: There were these visuals on your Instagram of people, you know, moving through a compost heap. I don't think I've ever looked at a compost heap and thought, wow, that actually looks really good. But it looked so healthy.
0: It does. It does indeed. He also talked a lot about spic composting, which I'm going to mix it up now. I can never remember what the S bit. Oh, golly. Sorry.
1: That's
0: sorry,
1: right.
0: Bitch.
1: That's why you need to listen to the podcast.
0: Oh, you do, because
1: Heaven Gardeners.
0: This is exactly the style of podcast that we run. We are, you know, not very professional in the way that we do it. But it's a type of composting where you use microbes to essentially ferment the food, similar to bokashi compost. And he actually talked about being a fan of bokashi. And that is something I have gotten behind, is bokashi compost. And the reason is it's all in a sealed bucket. Mm. You can put all your food in there, including meat, all the stuff. And because you use these like inoculated microbes that ferment the food, it's all in a sealed bucket. It's like a sealed thing. Rats can't get in, and then that just gets buried or put in the hot compost.
1: And I imagine it's quite quick as well. Producer Isabel has put on the screen static pile
0: inoculated compost. The static. Thank you, Isabel.
1: Emily Allen here with me in studio. You're also listening to me, Lucy Cutting, on 936 ABC Radio Hobart, ABC Northern Tasmania. We're talking about Emily's podcast with friend Maddie. It's called Avant Gardeners. Maybe you've listened to it. Get in touch if it's on regular rotation. 0438 922 936 to do that. Now, you also touch on salad spinners. What's going on here?
0: You know how there's certain things in your life and you think that everybody just does the same thing? Mm. Like, I wear pajamas to bed, and it was only recently I found out I'm one of the only few people in my friendship group who actually wears pajamas. Everyone else just wears normal clothes.
1: Yeah. I really thought you were going to say something else then.
0: Anyway, this conversation came up about salad spinners, and I think it was with Mitch, and he was talking about the salad spinner, and Maddie looked at me and she said, I don't have a salad spinner. And I looked and I thought, who doesn't have a salad spinner? Turns out a lot of people.
1: I do not have a salad spinner, but I've been looking for one because I just think that is a practical way to dry.
0: It saves you a lot of the tea towel. The damp tea towel trying to dry off the lettuce.
1: Isabel says deeply underrated. She's really getting into this conversation.
0: See? How can you not?
1: Have you converted Maddie? Is it?
0: Yeah, I bought her one actually.
1: Oh, wow.
0: Yeah, so at the next recording for an episode, there was a salad spinner sitting on her seat when she arrived at my house.
1: Did she try it out?
0: She's been sending me little videos, and actually my husband's a bit upset because hers is bigger than our one, so he thinks we need to upgrade.
1: This is
0: my salad spinner's bigger than yours.
1: Point of contention on the podcast. Emily Allen here with me in studio talking about the podcast and salad spinners. Do you have a salad spinner? Let me know. 0438 922 936. We're talking about Avant Gardeners, which is Emily and Maddie's podcast. And it's been really popular as well, Emily. It's popping up in a number one spot on podcast apps when you load it up, right?
0: Yeah, it's quite bizarre, actually. Mm. Turns out there's a lot of people who were just pottering around the garden, happy to listen to us have a drink and have some random chat.
1: It's fantastic. Where can people find it if they want to listen?
0: We're on Apple Podcasts and also on Spotify.
1: Okay, and what's coming up in the next one aside from the salad spinner? Can you give us a bit of a clue?
0: Well, actually, we got really lucky, and the last person we interviewed was Poe, the chef.
1: Oh, wow.
0: And look, I love all the people that we interview, but honestly, that was one of the most fun interviews we've ever done.
1: Was that Poe in Tasmania?
0: No, it was, unfortunately, no. She was in Adelaide. So we just, yeah.
1: Yeah. She often sits in her garden when she's eating on her Instagram, and I always kind of look and I think, man, that garden looks amazing.
0: She has an incredible garden. Yeah. And it's her front garden, and I don't know what it is about that, but I feel like it's even cooler when you've got a big giant front yard.
1: Yeah.
0: Somehow.
1: Yeah. Emily, thank you so much for telling us a bit about the podcast, coming on evenings and sharing a bit about it. Is gardening planned for this weekend, or is it just gardening talking?
0: Just talk, a bit more talk, a lot more rain. I'm just going to enjoy the rain. It can water the garden while I watch.
1: Sounds great. Thank you, Emily. This has been Emily Allen, one half of Avant Gardeners, and you can find it online. They also have a website. Just type the name in with a dash in between and a .com and you will find it. And there's also merch there as well. You can be an Avant Gardener.

That was Kim Wilde with Kids in America, a 1981 release from the album of the artist's name, Kim Wilde. You're listening to me, Lucy Cutting, on 936 ABC Radio Hobart, ABC Northern Tasmania. I'm just filling in for Helen Shield tonight. Up next, we are delving into a story that was featured on my Sunday's program over the weekend. If you're a regular listener of Sundays, you will know what I'm talking about. It was Little Histories, a segment I regularly do on Sunday, exploring little facets of Tasmanian history and the bigger story that it tells. And over the weekend, we explored the history of juries. They have a long history and a surprising one too, a surprisingly brutal history. But before that, I've been talking about songs too, and I had a text a little earlier on 0438 922 936, just saying a great Silverchair track that features sweeping keys was Emotion Sickness, opening track to the 1999 album Neon Ballroom, featuring no less than David Helfgott. David was immortalised by Noah Taylor's performance in the movie Shine. And this is a song that has come through on the text line because I've been asking for songs that feature piano, songs that you love that feature piano. Here's what this one sounds like.

0: Bit of Emotion Sickness by the great Australian band Silverchair that features sweeping keys. You can hear them in the background there. Up next, talking jury duty history. The time is 9:34.
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0: You're actually listening to Evenings on ABC Radio Hobart and ABC Northern Tasmania tonight with me, Lucy Cutting, filling in for Helen Shield. I'd love to know, have you ever done jury duty? I speak to so many people who have never done it, have never been invited to do it, and rarely meet a person who has. Are you one of those people? 0438 922 936. I'd love to know. Have you done jury duty? Have you done it a few times? Did you excuse yourself from jury duty for whatever reason? You're likely not surprised to learn that in Australia, women weren't always allowed to serve on juries. In 1961, Four Corners took to the streets and asked people what they thought about it. And here's some of those responses.
6: Do you think there should be more women members of juries?
7: No.
6: Why not?
7: Well, I think they're prejudiced against the men.
8: Well, I think they'd be a bit too lenient in lots of cases.
6: Women have softer hearts.
8: Yes, absolutely.
9: Oh, well, I don't think it's a lady's place.
6: Well, why do you say it's not a lady's place?
9: Oh, they're too soft to their feelings and all that in connection with... In comparison with a man.
10: Women have the right in every other thing. Why not on a jury?
0: Interesting range of opinions there. Back in 1961, when Four Corners took to the streets and asked people if women should be part of juries. But you might be surprised to learn that in Tasmania, women weren't given equal footing on juries until 1990. Up next, we're replaying a conversation from your Sunday program this weekend that explored that history and took it right back to medieval times. Before that, though, Simply Red with Something Got Me Started.

That was Simply Red with Something Got Me Started, a 1991 release from the album Stars. What a vibe that song is. You're listening to Lucy Cutting on 936 ABC Radio Hobart, ABC Northern Tasmania. I would love to know, have you ever been called up for jury duty? What was the experience like if you did end up getting through to the point where you participated? Was it emotional? Was it stressful? Did you have to exclude yourself? 0438 922 936. If you have participated in jury duty, you are part of a very long history that stretches back to medieval times. Up until 1990, though, if you're a woman in Tasmania, you could be exempted from jury duty just for being female.

0: Anglo-Saxon days, very few people wrote transactions down because there wasn't a lot of writing going on. Mm. There was at the upper levels, you know, lords and dukes and earls and stuff like that, but not at the lower levels, ordinary people like us. So what people needed was evidence of a transaction that they might have made if there was a question about it. Mm. And what they would normally do was they would make their transaction in public, especially buying and selling land. And so a group of the local villagers would gather around and they'd watch the owner hand over, notionally, hand over ownership to the buyer. And actually, usually that was done symbolically by the owner picking up a clod of earth from the land and handing it to the new owner. Anyway, so if there were big questions afterwards, these people could stand up and testify that they saw it happen. It's legit. Now, that's civil cases, land cases. But in criminal cases, it was very, very different if people thought someone had committed a crime. And guilt and innocence of the crime was decided not by appealing to the local villagers. Mm. It was decided by appealing directly to God. As you would do in a very God-fearing world. So the local priest would be called in, and to decide whether someone was guilty or innocent of the crime, the local priest, he obviously back then, would administer the ordeal to the accused person.
1: Oh, that sounds terrifying.
0: It is terrifying, actually. The ordeals were physical ordeals. They really were ordeals. And the person, there were a variety of them. Mm. For the bad crimes, the person would have to pick up a stone from the bottom of a cauldron filled with boiling water, for example. Alternatively, they would have to walk a certain number of steps with a piece of burning coal or iron in their hand. After they'd done this, so this was for the worst of the crimes that they were accused of, the priest would bind up their hand, and if after 3 days the wound had festered, then God was saying that the person was guilty.
1: Oh, my goodness.
0: If the wound hadn't festered, God was saying that the person was innocent. Also, other ordeals, one of my favourites, the ordeal of the accursed morsel, which was essentially, I know, it's wonderful, isn't it? Essentially, the person, the accused person, had to eat a stale piece of bread without choking or coughing. Now, or hiccuping. Now, that sounds really simple and pretty easy. And indeed, it was an ordeal used for proving of lesser crimes, mainly used on the clergy, actually, if they were accused of a crime. But don't forget, although it sounds easy, if you're there accused of a crime in front of a whole village full of people, your first reaction as human reaction to stress is dry mouth and nerves. So that was, without them knowing it, that was appealing to your nervous system. If you did do it, you were probably going to have a bit of trouble chewing and swallowing that morsel of bread. So that's a joy. There could also be ordeals by battle. I think everyone's probably heard of ordeals by battle. Well, this was one of the places where you would use battle. If somebody accused you of a crime, you could challenge them to battle. And you'd battle from sun up to when the stars came out, unless one or other cried craven. And thus they had given up.
1: This is terrible. I don't know what I would choose, battle or bread. What would you choose?
0: I'd choose bread because battle's pretty dicey. If you were a female or if you were ill or a child, you could actually get someone to stand in for you. Mm. And, of course, the more money you had, the more you could hire that person to be sort of big and burly and well-versed in fighting. And you don't want to be fighting someone like that if you're just an ordinary person. So, yeah,
1: gosh,
0: a lot of fun. This, I know, but the other thing to remember, and this is almost the best part of it, is that ordeals weren't punishments. Ordeals were simply a way of deciding guilt or innocence. After the ordeal was done, then the local village court or whatever would decide what punishment you had to have for what you'd done. So it's quite a fascinating time. Mm. And

0: There's also a lot of corruption at the same time. Remember, this is still a local thing. Look, people probably pretty much knew for sure whether you'd done whatever it was or not. And if they all felt you hadn't, and if the priest felt you hadn't either, then it wasn't so difficult to have the water in the cauldron, well, not heated quite so much.
1: Okay.
0: Or the heat on the coal or the iron, not quite so hot. So it was more likely you'd get through the ordeal. So, I know, it's wonderful. Well, it wouldn't have been wonderful back then.
1: No. Dr. Elise Histed here, who is a legal historian and UTAS lecturer in wills and succession. You're also listening to me, Lucy Cutting, on 936 ABC Hobart, ABC Northern Tasmania. We are exploring the history of juries for Little Histories today. The first jury in Australia was a jury of matrons. What was the idea with this?
0: Oh, yes, wonderful. The matrons. Now, in general, of course, when juries finally did develop in England way back when, they were men only. But there was one sort of jury that was formed completely of women, and that was the jury of matrons. See, the thing was, if a woman was accused of a crime and claimed that she was pregnant, and that's called pleading the belly, then she couldn't be executed because, of course, that would be executing an innocent life as well as a potentially guilty one. So the problem was deciding, was she actually pregnant? Big question in a time when you didn't have a lot of medical information about things like that.
1: Mm.
0: So what would happen would be that a jury of matrons would be called, and these would be middle-aged married women, and they would look at the person claiming she was pregnant. They would actually, inspect her and see if she really was pregnant. And so these juries existed from about 1140 AD until 1931.
1: Wow, wait.
0: Here in Australia.
1: Elise,
0: yes, yes.
1: What was the situation in Tasmania? When did women start participating in juries?
0: Well, in Tasmania, I'm afraid we have to say that, alas, we came pretty late to the party of allowing women on juries. The general situation was in around about 1957, the Tasmanian Parliament started to debate whether women should be allowed on juries on the same terms as men.
1: Mm.
0: Now, for men, it was compulsory. One of the questions about allowing women on juries was, should it be compulsory for them? Should they be allowed to opt out? Should they have to opt in if we gave them the power to be on juries? And there was a lot of interesting material. The problem with Tasmania is we never had reports in Parliament until 1976.
1: Mm.
0: So stuff back in 1957, the only information we've got is what was in the newspapers at the time. So some people felt that women should be allowed to sit on juries in exactly the same way as men, be called and it be compulsory. Others, however, did not feel quite the same way. We've got 1957, the views of Mr. Brenny in the House of Assembly. On the 14th of November, he told the House that women who volunteered for jury service would do so either because they were sadists and wanted to see a man convicted, or because they were sympathetic and wanted to see him get off.
1: That was just a little bit of my conversation with Dr. Elise Histed, legal historian and UTAS lecturer in wills and succession, on the long battle Tasmanian women faced to serve as equals on Tasmanian juries. There's so much more that I need to have of that conversation with Elise, and she'll be back on the Sunday's program sometime soon to finish that conversation. You're listening to me, Lucy Cutting, on 936 ABC Radio Hobart, ABC Northern Tasmania. I'm asking the question, have you ever served on a jury? How many times have you been asked if it is something that's happened to you? Or have you never been asked? Maybe you're 40 years old, 50, 60, and you've never been asked, even though it is to my understanding, by a ballot. We've had a text in from Hugh, a first-time text, on 0438 922 936. Thanks for joining us, Hugh. Saying, regarding women on jury duty, I love the idea, and both my mother and my female Year 8 teacher have been on jury

my teacher twice even. People like teachers get asked because they have a high knowledge on things like humanities and stuff like that. Hugh, thank you for jumping in on the conversation. I'd love to hear from others. Have you ever done jury duty? How many times have you been asked? Get in touch with your evening's program before we wrap up for the night. Before we go anywhere, a bit of music. This is Marvin Gaye with Sexual Healing.

Marvin Gaye with Sexual Healing from his 1982 album Midnight Love. We've been talking about jury duty to wrap up your evening's program tonight before I send you over to Overnights with Francis Leach. And I've had a text in from Matthew in Launceston on 0438 922 936. Thanks for getting in touch, Matthew, saying, I'm 71 years old and self-employed, never been requested for jury duty, but would have been keen to provide my time. Matthew, I don't think you're the only one. I was talking to somebody just the other day who is in their 40s who has never been invited to have been requested for jury duty here in Tasmania, and just earlier talking to someone else who's been requested twice. What is the story for you? 0438 922 936. Have you ever been requested for jury duty? To me, it sounds like we need to have a conversation about how it all happens. Because from my understanding, it's a ballot. But it sounds like the ballot's missing a lot of people. On your evening's program tomorrow night, be talking about a new app that catalogues all the plants in the botanical gardens here in Tasmania. And on my Sunday program for Joas in season, talking to two people from the New Zealand community here in the state who are going to share some of their favourite recipes for it. Before we go anywhere, though, a little bit more music. This is Bic Runga with Ghost in Your Bed.

0: Ghost in Your Bed by Bic Runga, 2026 release from the album Red Sunset. It's been me, Lucy Cutting, with you this evening on your evening's program on 936 ABC Hobart, ABC Northern Tasmania. I hope you have a wonderful rest of night. I'll speak with you again on the Sunday program. For now, though, Nightlife with Philip Clark. I'll hand you over. Good night.
1: In your neighbourhood...
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1: Around the nation...
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1: Or across the globe.
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6: ABC News with Noni Edwards. The Australian Federal Police say no charges have been laid against six women with Islamic State links who flew back to Australia with their children. They were met by a contingent of police and Border Force officials when their flights landed at Sydney and Melbourne airports earlier tonight. Police say an investigation into their activities while travelling in Syria is ongoing and that the women's belongings were searched for investigative purposes. The Sydney group could be seen being bundled into two white vans at the airport and driven away while AFP officers watched on. The latest US strikes on Iran have all but evaporated hopes for a peace deal in the near future. Global Affairs editor Laura Tingle has more from Jerusalem.
7: I think it shows the somewhat erratic nature of the Trump administration's approach here. They've got all sorts of different messages going out. Donald Trump is talking about how Iran's uranium stockpile has to be diluted and destroyed. They're striking in Iran. I think the indications up until this point have been that things weren't going sort of quite so badly. There were some grounds for optimism that at least some agreements were being reached about opening the Strait of Hormuz, but I think this shows that we're still in a very early stage of negotiations.
6: Iran says it will respond to renewed US military airstrikes and will not hesitate in defending itself. Iran's supreme leader has also commented, saying the US will no longer have a safe haven in the Middle East. Mojtaba Khamenei says Gulf powers in the region will not be a shield for American bases any longer. At least four people have died and another five are injured after a train crashed into a school bus at a level crossing in Belgium. The accident took place during the morning rush hour near the town of Buggenhout, which is located about 30 kilometres northwest of the capital, Brussels. Two school children and two adults have died, while another five children have been taken to hospital in a critical condition. Belgium's Transport Minister Jean-Luc Crook says security camera footage shows the crossing safety barriers had come down. Back home, an Australian travel company has collapsed, leaving customers scrambling and their international holiday plans in doubt. National tourism reporter Christy Sexton-McGrath reports.
8: Melbourne-based agency AVG Travels has been selling flights and international tour packages for more than a decade to Asia, Europe, Africa and the Americas. But the company has now been placed into liquidation. Insolvency firm McGrath-Nicol says it has assumed control of AVG Travels and is undertaking an urgent review of the company's financial position, telling customers they'll be contacted. It's not known how many travellers are affected or if they'll get their money back. The ABC has contacted the owner of AVG Travels, David Dow, for a response.
6: Police have returned to Yunta in South Australia's far north to resume their search for missing four-year-old boy Gus Lamont. Gus was last seen at his family's remote sheep station in September last year. Charles Bryce has the details.
9: They have been to the property a number of times. They have searched through outhouses, through water tanks and mine shafts as well, but producing no evidence. Police have stressed that Gus's parents are not suspects in this case. His disappearance was declared a major crime last year. Police have suggested that two other family members have not been cooperating with police and only communicating with police through their lawyers.
6: Unions and economists are joining environmental groups in arguing the diesel rebate is slowing the transition to zero emission technology in the mining sector. The ABC has obtained internal documents revealing BHP iron ore mines are lagging in reducing emissions. The rebate currently gives mining companies the excise they pay on diesel back in the form of a tax credit. Research director at the Australia Institute, Rod Campbell, says the subsidy allows Australia's mining companies to use more of it.
5: This is a subsidy for diesel use by the biggest diesel users, the biggest diesel users being the mining industry, and they're set to keep increasing their diesel use. The recent budget forecasts that diesel use is expected to keep growing, and partly because of this diesel subsidy.
6: And more than 1.5 million Muslim pilgrims have travelled from Mina to Mount Arafah in Saudi Arabia, marking the spiritual climax of the annual Hajj pilgrimage. The day of Arafat is considered the holiest day of the year in Islam.
10: The forecast for Tasmania for Wednesday, rain about the eastern half of the state, heavy at times about the east and northeast with showers elsewhere. East to southeasterly winds, fresh and gusty about the east coast. There's a severe weather warning for heavy rainfall for people of the northeast and east coast forecast districts. In both Burnie and Launceston, a very high chance of showers, most likely in the morning and afternoon. A top of 17 degrees for both.
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2: Yes, well, hello and how are you? Philip Clark with you on ABC Radio. We are right across the country. This is Tuesday, the 26th of May. It's the first hour of the program. Great to have your company. Good to hear from you as well. 6 past 10. It's 6 past 8 in WA. Hello, everyone. South Australia and the Territory, 24 to 10. Good to be with you. And thanks for joining us, too. We're right through the Pacific with Radio Australia in Port Moresby, Honiara, Tonga, Samoa, Tuvalu, Fiji, Kiribati. It's 6 past midnight in Fiji right now. All right, wherever you are, you should be getting us loud and clear. No transmission maintenance issues until much, much later. I'll let you know about those just a few places tonight. But otherwise, you should be getting us loud and clear on broadcast, on digital, on Channel 25, or use the ABC Listen app, by the way. In our first hour tonight, we're going to talk about housing. Everyone knows it's a problem. Some people think it's the great problem of Australian life and Australian equity. You might have some views about that. I'll speak with two experts tonight about how we got here and what can we do to get out of it, out of the hole we seem to have dug for ourselves on this. The government says, well, that's what our budget was about. We've reformed it with two tax changes. Is that enough? I wonder what our experts think about all of that. So we'll talk about that in our first hour. So hang on for that. If you'd like to call us, or we'll take calls on that, 1300 800 222 is the number, 1300 800 222. By the way, use the ABC Listen app and grab our podcasts as well. There's terrific stuff up there. Last night we spoke with Dr. Louise Newson, a British GP and menopause specialist. Gee, it was an interesting conversation. She's the author of The Power of Hormones, about the role and influence of hormones on our bodies, and how not all hormones have the same effect. Here's a little of what she had to say.
3: We produce hormones ourselves. So when I'm talking, obviously, in the book about progesterone, estradiol, testosterone, then it is just these hormones that we make in our bodies. We make them in our ovaries, our adrenal glands, and also in our brain. But we can prescribe them as well. So, and this is where the confusion is, because when I prescribe hormones, I prescribe the same chemical structure as our own hormones. Mm. Whereas in the past, we've been prescribing synthetic hormones that have been manufactured, if you like. They've been made and they're different chemical structures. So they don't have the same effect as our own hormones in the body.
2: Yeah, we had a powerful and emotional reaction from a lot of listeners last night, women who've felt not listened to and have had pushback from their GPs about HRT and all sorts of things. So have a listen to it. It's there. And if you'd like to pass it on to someone, use the ABC Listen app. Just put Nightlife into the search bar and there it is. All right, coming up tonight in our first hour, we're going to talk about housing. The Prime Minister, Anthony Albanese, is going to present the changes to negative gearing and capital gains tax announced a fortnight ago in the budget to Parliament this Thursday. The aim is to address some aspects of what's become a huge issue for many Australians, inability to find adequate housing and the locking out of the housing market to young Australians. This is what Housing Minister Claire O'Neill said last week after the budget.
4: Australians have got a housing system here that's stacked against them, and we really want particularly young people to have the chance to get ahead and to get into their own home. So this budget is a housing budget. It's about two really important things. The first is putting first homeowners on a level playing field with investors, and the second is building many more homes for the country.
2: Yeah, well, level playing fields and supply. The issue of housing is going to remain a major vote of concern in the next election in 2 years' time, you would think, maybe the biggest concern. But what exactly needs fixing and how should the government go about it? And will the budget do anything to fix the basic problems that are there? To discuss it tonight, we're joined by two close observers of Australia's housing market, economist Cameron Murray and Anglicare Deputy Director May Azizi, and your calls are welcome too. You might have remembered May on our budget panel a week or so ago. The Nightlife News Breakdown tonight led by Quentin Dempster. Quentin is back. He's going to join us. There's a lot to talk about tonight. Chris Bowen, very excited about the fact that in the December quarter, Australia reached 50% renewable energy generation. And as a result, he says electricity prices are going down mid-year in a few weeks' time. Is it a tipping point in the quest to be rid of fossil fuels? We'll talk about that. And also his take on the resignation of the NAACC, the National Anti-Corruption Commission Chief Paul Brereton. Then we'll talk about the hunt for Nazi war criminals. Lots of Nazi war criminals ended up finding safe haven in Australia.
1: You might think that Nazi war criminals are now just a part of history. But right at this moment, men accused of the most inhuman acts are living in comfort in a place you would never expect. Australia.
5: And then came dramatic new evidence that Australia was used as a post-war dumping ground for Nazis.
6: Are there Nazis in Australia?
7: For decades, this question has shadowed Australia. Men accused of the worst crimes in history, hiding in plain sight.
2: Yeah, there were. It's an interesting story. And look, it's got twists and turns too. And it's not without nuance too. I'll discuss it with Dan Goldberg, who's the director of Mint Pictures and wrote, produced and directed this new doco, which is going to screen this week. Wen Lee's joining her, speaking of screenings on Things to Watch. She's looked at The Richest Woman in the World. It's a French-Belgian comedy drama about... it's loosely based on the life of the L'Oreal heiress, Liliane Bettencourt. It's a true story you might have remembered. It's got Isabelle Huppert in it, so, you know, you have to go and see it for that reason, don't you? So we'll get Wen Lee's verdict on that on and other things in the second hour as well. We'll play the Mighty Challenge, of course, issues of the day. Well, the Energy Regulator Chair, Claire Savage, says the large entry of batteries into the grid, along with solar and increased output from wind, had reduced volatility, and we're going to see a cut power bills, a cut in your power bill. Your power bill will be slashed down by July 1 by up to 10%. Look, I've spoken to plenty of people about this today who say, oh, well, I'll believe it when I see it. Well, yes, maybe. Maybe it's because of how we've been treated in the past. But we'll talk some more about that in the last hour of the program. So, hey, there's a lot on. 1-300-800-222 is the number if you'd like to call. Love to hear from you. You can text questions and answer, questions and comments on 0467 922 702. But there are lines free. And if you want to get in on the issue of housing, which is what we're going to talk about in our first hour, 1-300-800-222 is my number.
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2: Well, the term housing crisis is how it's talked about these days, isn't it? For those wanting to buy their first home, it means the prohibitive cost of residential property. For those renting, it means forking out huge weekly rents with very few alternative options available. For others, it's a shortage of enough social housing. Is it just a question of supply? Or, as some on one side of politics argue, is it too many people coming into the country? What needs to happen to bring balance to Australia's housing situation? Joining us tonight is Dr. Cameron Murray. He's a chief economist at Fresh Economic Thinking. Cameron, good evening to you.
9: Good evening, Phil.
2: And also joining us, the national spokesperson for Everybody's Home and deputy director of Anglicare Australia. You will remember her from our budget panel, May is Easy. Hi, May.
10: Hi, thanks for having me.
2: Well, it's good to have you back too. Your thoughts, questions and comments too, 1-300-800-222, text 0467 922 702. Look, let's, to the both of you, check our understanding of the basics. Historically, are residential property prices very high, relatively? How far have they outpaced incomes? Cameron?
9: Yeah, Phil, look, I'm actually one of the few economists who push back on looking at the price of housing assets relative to income as a sensible measure, because the rents that we pay for housing get converted into asset prices via the interest rate. And during COVID, for example, when you could borrow at 2% mortgage, high prices became very cheap to afford. So I think it's important not to think about price-to-income ratios without adjusting for that. But once you do adjust for that, the last few years we have seen prices historically high relative to incomes and rents, which usually rents are pretty flat relative to incomes, and relative to these newer, higher post-COVID interest rates. Probably if prices fell, holding interest rates and rents fixed about 30% would be closer to the historical norms outside of these cyclical or bubble periods, which we've had multiple times. So that's where we are in the cycle, in my view.
2: Mm. What about you, mate? I mean, but young people are often fond of saying, well, look, you know, for my parents' generation, it was, you know, basically you could buy a house for a couple of years or 2 or 3 years' salary. You can't do that anymore. I mean, the figure's like 10, 12, 14 mm-hmm. years' salary.
10: Yeah, absolutely. That's absolutely right. Cost of buying a house relative to the amount of income that people earn, noting that that might not be Cameron's preferred measure, that has been going up for years and decades. And rents have also really been surging. Asking rents in Australia have gone up by about $450 a week for a house. And in capital cities, it's more. It's about $500 a week for a house, and that's just in the last decade.

0: So that's about $25,000 a year. So that's a really big increase in the past decade. So we know housing costs to buy have gone up, and that's something that you hear a lot about in the media, but rents have also been surging year on year.
1: How have we got into this situation? Because in the normal rules of supply and demand, there'd be more houses built. Why haven't there been? May first.
0: I feel a bit nervous starting because this is, I defer to Cameron's much greater expertise on issues around housing supply. I think it's a bit of a myth that we haven't been building. The number of homes per person in Australia has actually been going up at every census since the early 90s. At every single census, that ratio increases. We've never had more homes per person than we have now.
1: Oh, is that right?
0: And in that's right, yes. And in the past decade, Australia's actually built about 1 million new homes, which outstrips population growth.
1: Why do people say we need more then?
0: I would say that that's a political issue because the people who say we need more are people who oppose the things that we actually need to do to make housing more affordable. So if simply building more homes made homes cheaper, we would be seeing costs go down. There are a lot of people who are saying we basically just need to double down and do more of the same. The issue that we've got is that the homes that we have in Australia are more unfairly distributed than they've ever been. Tax is one part of that. There are some other reasons for that. It's basically an inequality issue. But the government used to play a really big role in supplying housing in Australia. Right up until the early 80s in Australia, about one in three renters used to rent from the government. Government also used to build homes and sell them to people. And that is happening less and less. And so as the government is stepping back more and more and the private sector is playing a greater and greater role, we've been seeing some more and more inequitable outcomes.
1: All we hear, though, Cameron, is that, you know, we're building fewer and fewer houses. But May's just told us that's not right. What is the truth here?
2: Look, I mean, just imagine for a moment I was in the property development business. Would I say we've got too many houses or would I say we don't have enough? You need to do everything you can, government, to help me, to subsidise me, to build infrastructure to my sites, to upzone me, to basically help me make money. Well, I think you'd say the latter, wouldn't you? And so that's been the story. You know, I worked in property in the early 2000s boom. And look, I was on the other side of the fence working for property developers, and we lobbied and we said, look, there's not enough houses, when we went to our breakfasts with the minister. And then when we went and spoke with our shareholders, we said, oh, we have so many sites, we can build so many houses. There's absolutely no constraint. We can build as much as we want. So I think we've got to get the context right. Housing is an $11 trillion market. There are a lot of powerful long-term interests in this sector who have been telling many of the same deceptive stories for many decades. And now that we're in another cycle, apparently we don't have enough houses again. But remember, in the second half of the 2010s, when prices and rents were falling, we were told, the number of new homes is falling. There'll be an inevitable future supply shortage. So if there's not one now, there's going to be. So whatever happens, please subsidise us and help us.
1: Say that again, May. According to the census, just give us that stat again.
0: Number of homes per person in Australia has never been higher than it is now.
1: Never been higher.
0: Never been higher.
2: I think actually in 2022 it was a touch higher. The borders were closed for a couple of years, but it's pretty close to that still.
1: But are there enough, May? I suppose this is the point, isn't it?
0: I don't think it's to be a bit boring and totally echo what Cameron has just said. I don't think it's a question of there being enough or not being enough. The issue is that when a group of people is making money from housing, it's not just a question of supply and demand, you know. As I said this upset my fellow panelist Simon Cowan on the budget night panel, but homes are not the same as bananas. It's not just a question of supply and demand. And there's a group of people out there making an enormous amount of money from pushing up the cost of housing, and that is going to be one of the biggest influences of whether housing is expensive or not.

0: homes are something that people just can't afford to skip. You know, everyone needs a home, and so it's not really possible to reduce demand for housing in quite the way that some people think it is.
1: Okay, so there are enough you say there are enough roofs to go over to cover people in Australia at the moment. It's not an issue of supply in that sense at all. Is that what you're saying?
0: I wouldn't say at all. I'm not going to imply that supply has no impact. But that is not the main issue that we're seeing in Australia. You know, on many measures, we're doing pretty well on housing supply. If you look at the number of homes per adult, I know that number of homes per person. You know, different kinds of statistics go around, but we've got a young population relative to other countries, and the number of homes per adult, Australia's actually doing pretty well compared to other countries. And as I said, we've done a good job of building over the past 10 years. I actually remember in the late 2010s, there were some articles in the Sydney Morning Herald saying Sydney's got this huge glut of new apartments, and actually we've got too many of them. You know, so this is... there's some fickle reporting out there as well.
1: 1-300-800-222 is the number. My guest tonight, May Azizi, national spokesperson for Everybody's Home, and Dr. Cameron Murray, chief economist at Fresh Economic Thinking, who have both written and thought about these issues at some length. We're not trying to just myth bust here, but we're also trying to get to some solutions as well. 1-300-800-222 is the number. If you'd like to join the conversation, John from Bayswater. G'day, John.
2: Oh, good morning, Phil, Ms. Easy and Cameron. The speculation in property prices that's seen since 1999, when the capital gains tax discount was introduced by Howard, that replaced the replaced the previous taxing regime, which is what the government is now proposing to go back to. That saw property price speculation in existing stock, and it created a Ponzi scheme. And more people that entered into it, the greater the growth rate was. And as you mentioned earlier, in the early 2000s, the earning ratio between for the average worker to the average house was 4-1. And depending on how you calculate it now, it's anywhere from 8-13-1 for female.
1: That's right.
2: Single breadwinners for a dwelling. So what the government has to do is introduce legislation to flatten the speculated price growth in existing property.
1: Because what's happened is the price of houses has been bid up, hasn't it?
2: Correct, yes. Because the growth rate's been so good where you're getting sort of an average of 10% return in equity each year, you just throw money into it and the price goes up because there are more investors, and the tax discount gave it a... caused the speculation, and also the PAYG also increases the amount of buyers in there to just invest and have properties empty because they're going up by $1,000 a week. So knock that on the head and get it flat, then over a long period of time, because this is 26 years since the legislation was introduced, it's going to take just as long, maybe longer, to bring that affordable ratio back down to 4-1 if it would actually get there.
1: If we ever get there. Thank you, John. That's true. Is there a problem, Cameron and May, with vacant housing in Australia? Do we have an inordinate number of vacant houses, and is that part of the problem, that people are just land banking them? It seems unlikely, is it, or not?
3: No. I'll jump in there, Phil. So, look, the vacant housing story gets really muddled. What you see reported regularly in the press every week or month, the vacancy statistics, and we go, oh, there aren't enough rental homes, look at the vacancy. That's just a measure of online advertisements relative to the stock of homes. It doesn't tell us if they're empty or occupied but available for rent when the current tenant leaves. And they require the rental to be advertised for 2 or 3 weeks, depending on the data provider. And so changing patterns of marketing of rentals will change the vacancy rate. So that's not really a measure of the quantity of homes. It's a little bit like the unemployment rate that we have in the labour market, but it's like the unemployment rate for houses. Who's ready and able to get a tenant? And the unemployment rate in

0: labor is who's ready and able to get a job.
1: Oh.
0: So that's the rental vacancy rate. People will often quote the vacant homes statistics from the census, which are the proportion of dwellings where people aren't occupying them on census night. And that's where you get the 1 million empty homes number from.
2: Mm-hmm.
0: Pardon me, but that's just 1 million empty homes for one night once every 5 years. And that's been pretty flat as a proportion of all dwellings since the early 90s. Pardon me. So I don't think those vacancy measures really tell us much of anything because we've got more houses than ever and lower vacancy. All that means is the market's tight, incomes are rising, rents are rising, and there's relatively low turnover in the rental market. It doesn't tell us that we have the wrong quantity of people relative to the quantity of housing. And if I could just sneak in an economics lesson, a lot of people use the word supply to mean the stock of houses.
2: Mm-hmm.
0: But the word supply in economics means the willingness to sell. You can have a huge stock of houses and no one willing to supply them if their price is rising, because why would I sell an asset that's going up in value? Like our caller said, investors want to buy those assets, not sell them. And what you'll notice, and currently, so we're in May 2026, you're going to find that out of the 11 million existing dwellings, suddenly the willingness to sell, the supply, starts rising because people expect prices to fall and they don't want to own the asset if the price is falling. And then that will self-fulfill a price correction like we've seen in Canada in the last 2 years and New Zealand for the last nearly 4 years, where real prices in inflation-adjusted terms are where they were before COVID, so around 2019. Mm.
2: Do you think that's going to happen here in Australia, May?
3: Well, if I could just circle back to the point about empty homes, I think if there's something I would add to what Cameron has just said, I think in the housing debate you see a lot of symptoms of problems getting reframed as causes. You see this sometimes with Airbnb and you see it a little bit with the kind of empty homes phenomenon. I think to the extent that some homes are maybe empty or underutilized, and, you know, I'm not an expert in how many of those homes might be empty or underutilized. I think it's a symptom of a problem of a housing market where we've got a lot of inequity and where wealthier people are taking up a lot more space than they used to and where homes are very unfairly distributed. So, I mean, I think some people get the cause and effect a bit wrong. They think it's a quote-unquote problem that there are a lot of empty homes across Australia or a lot of underutilized bedrooms or what have you. I think that is a symptom of a problem, and it is wrong to start from a place of trying to put together a puzzle where we need to get people into rooms or into homes.
2: Hmm.
0: Could I just jump in to sort of reword what May has said in economics terms, which is essentially we allocate houses by price, not need. We allocate them by price, not need. So if we see people who we think need particular things but can't buy them, well, that's because we're allocating by price. If we want to allocate homes by need, we can have a non-market system that does that, like we do in schools and we do in healthcare and we do in public roads and parks. But I think we need to, you know, really understand what we can expect the market to do. And the market works really well for most Australians, 66% home ownership, you know, some of the biggest, best houses in the world, despite people who will complain that, you know, houses are made of twigs and they're terrible. They're bigger and better than they've ever been. But there's definitely some people left behind, and that's been especially the case since COVID when we've had rapid inflation, rapidly changing incomes, household incomes, both from wages and from business income and from investment income. When you're left behind, when others' incomes rise, that's not usually good for your housing outcomes. And in fact, you know, through all the 1800s, this was one of the most popular topics in economics of why the low income renters in the major industrial cities were always left behind and impoverished when it came to housing. So this is not a new phenomenon. And let me just share a quote before I pass it back, Phil, from a very famous visitor to Sydney who wrote in their diary in their first day in Sydney, they wrote this: "The number of large houses just finished and others building is truly surprising. Nevertheless, Everyone complains of the high rents and difficulty

0: difficulty in procuring a house. End quote.
1: Mm.
0: Now, that wasn't Taylor Swift last year on her tour to Sydney. That was Charles Darwin in 1836 when he arrived in Sydney on the HMS Beagle and when the population of New South Wales was 19,000 people.
1: Yeah, well, that was probably
0: clearly
1: right. That was
0: no shortage of land, right?
1: Well, that was probably right then, though, because, I mean, the place was, you know, in its infancy and there probably weren't many houses and there probably were a bit up. I get what you're saying, but the plain truth is, truth is that for a previous generation, and I'm part of that generation, for example, when I started out my working life, there were a number of houses that I could buy at any one given time, well within budget without causing any strain whatsoever. That's not the case anymore. So something's changed, hasn't it?
0: Look, I think it depends when you look. I think you need the context of property cycles. I've got a book right here on my desk called The Great Australian Nightmare about the terrible troubles of housing in Australia, written in 1972. These sort of patterns, they arise and they emerge in a cycle just about every decade. And we're in one of those cycles now. But it was also the case that 2018 and 2019 – even 2020 and 2021 were some of the cheapest times to buy a house for 20 years in Australia. And what we saw in those periods was rapid first home buying. We saw actually 50% higher than normal first home buying in 2021 and 2022. And we saw a slight uptick in the proportion of home ownership from the 2016 census to the 2021 census because of that. So, yes, 2020... 4, 25, and 26 have not been great times to buy. They've been a sort of the peak of the cycle. But that was also true in Canada and was also true in New Zealand some years ago, and things will adjust.
1: Mia, jump in.
2: Yeah, look, I don't really share Cameron's perspective on that. I mean, I think, 10 years ago, it's true, you know, we had more first home buyers. I don't know if that was necessarily an easy thing. I would say it was probably a struggle for a lot of people who were buying back then. I was buying around that time and it was a real struggle for me to find a place to actually be able to be lent the money and also just a bit of a stretch to make it all work financially. Housing is something, people want to own for various reasons, because renting is difficult in Australia, because they feel they need the security of being able to buy, and they'll do various things to make that work. I don't know if people stretching themselves to make that work and people having to stretch themselves further and further compared to previous generations. Well, I don't know if I would say that that's necessarily a good thing or a sign that housing is more affordable per se. It's a sign that people are doing, more and more things to make it work. I have this debate sometimes with various economists about asking rents, is that the right measure to use, or should we be looking at the percentage of incomes that people actually spend on rents? And I really prefer to use asking rents. And the reason for that is that people will just live in inappropriate housing, or people in response to asking rents being really, really high will do a lot of things to keep the cost of their housing down. They might share house for longer than they had wanted to. They might continue living with parents. There are all sorts of ways that people can minimise their housing costs, and that can get reflected in statistics. I think the fact is that it is a stretch for people to be able to afford the kind of housing that previous generations used to.
1: Yeah. Judy from Bendigo. Hello, Judy.
3: G'day. Greetings to you and your guests. Very, very interesting conversation. I'd just like to throw something into the mix about homelessness, and something which is, it's a new part of the cycle, not a part of an old cycle, the astronomical rise in homelessness. And a few years ago, I looked up the amount of BNBs that were available in Australia, and it was 140,000, which was at that time when I looked, equivalent to the amount of homeless people in Australia, 140,000. It was quite an extraordinary thing to observe. And I know it's an elephant in the room that the people that own B&Bs don't want to talk about, but that is a big reason for housing shortages and long-term rentals for people in Australia as well.
1: Let's

0: Let's ask May, what do you think about that? Is Airbnb a problem? Is it part of the problem?
1: I would say Airbnb is a symptom of a problem. You know, we were talking before about housing being very unfairly distributed. Mm. Airbnb is a symptom of that problem. And I would say it's also a bit of a symptom of a problem that we've got with the tax system. One of the bugbears that I've had for a long time is that a lot of the tax perks, the tax concessions that this most recent federal budget has started to wind back, the capital gains tax discount and also the negative gearing tax deductions, they're available for short stay hosts on platforms like Airbnb and Stays in exactly the same way as they are available for investors who are renting out their, you know, homes a bit more traditionally. So, you know, you can deduct the cost of things like artwork, of cleaning. And the baffling thing is that the home doesn't even need to be, someone doesn't even need to be staying in it. It just needs to be advertised on one of these platforms for you to be able to claim those deductions. So I think it's a symptom of various problems. And depending on the region that you're in, you know, you could say it's a cause. If you're living somewhere like Byron Bay or you're living in Tasmania, you know, Airbnb is certainly having an impact on inflating rents locally. But I would say a similar thing to what I said before about the empty homes. What we've got in Australia is housing that is very unfairly distributed. We've got a lot of inequity, and I don't think it works in quite that way of it's just a puzzle. There are some people who are homeless and, you know, you just need to put them in a home. I think that is an analysis that really sort of overlooks inequality. I did a presentation a couple of years ago with an economist who said, "What we've got is a real mismatch. You know, we've got all these empty bedrooms and all these people who need places to stay, and we just need to put these two things together." And I was thinking to myself, you know, you wouldn't talk about income that way. You wouldn't say, "Gosh, some people have all this extra income and other people don't have enough, and there's a mismatch." You would look at that situation and say it's inequality, and that's what we've got going on with housing in Australia.
0: Mm. Sue's on the Gold Coast, has worked in the short stay accommodation business. Hello, Sue.
2: Oh, hi, my name's Sue, and I've worked in economic development with local councils for quite a long time. And as an early adopter of Airbnb, I have seen the projection of the impact of short-stay accommodation on housing in Australia.
0: Mm-hmm.
2: In an economic development focus, I was working with a council that had 8,000 houses in that municipality, and 2,000 were listed on short stay accommodation.
0: Right.
2: People couldn't get jobs in that region.
0: Because there was nowhere to rent a house.
2: They had nowhere to rent a house.
0: Yeah.
2: Now, I in Victoria, Bright is one of the most beautiful locations in Australia, and I may be corrected on this, but I was told that there are 440 residences in Bright. Every weekend there is an event that attracts attracts tourism.
0: Mm-hmm.
2: There are 440 residences, 400 are listed on short-stay accommodation.
0: Yep.
2: between Monday and Thursday, the place is dead.
0: Yeah. Okay, let's put that to them. I mean, this is true, isn't it, Cameron and May? I mean, in some parts of Australia, Airbnb has caused a major distortion in the rental market.
3: Look, of course, in certain locations, online booking has accelerated or made cheaper the option of short-term letting over long-term letting. But a lot of these towns were predominantly short-term let through the local Ray White or real estate agent before Airbnb. A lot of the places I go for holidays, we still book through those local real estate agents in places where the majority are holiday let. So I think some of the analysis taking the full range of listings on Airbnb, I think it's 140,000 nationally, someone mentioned. Now, there's a fair chance that more than half, if not the vast majority of them were holiday rentals prior to online listing.
0: Yeah, Airbnb has demonstrably increased the number of places it just has. Don't you agree?
3: There are 11 million houses, remember? Yeah. 3,000 nationally, someone mentioned. There's a fair chance that more than half, if not the vast majority of them, were holiday rentals prior to online listing.
0: Yeah, Airbnb has demonstrably increased the number of places it just

0: subtracted 0.7% over that time. So I don't think in aggregate it can have substantial effects, but it might amplify those inequalities that exist in certain holiday towns more than what would be the case otherwise.
1: May?
2: Yeah, I agree with that. I mean, I think I mentioned before places like, you know, the Northern Rivers of New South Wales, Tasmania. I know Gippsland is having quite a few issues with Airbnb. I think in certain areas it is

0: very affluent. There are a lot of people who own holiday homes. Many of them would be listing them on short stay sites. And it's one of the parts of the country that's got one of the biggest problems with homelessness. You know, some of the strongest reports of services having to turn away people because there's just so much demand, and one of the areas where locals are really being priced out of rentals really and housing in general.
1: Sure.
0: So, I mean, again, that's an inequality problem.
1: All right, I want to get on to the government's tax changes. Time's disappearing. It always does when we're having fun talking housing. Let's talk about one of the other big topics that's in this debate, immigration. Now, that's being pushed on, you know, particularly on one side of politics, as this is what's causing it.

0: mean, you know, if you're bringing in 300,000 people a year, which we were at one point, they've got to live somewhere.
1: Yeah, that's right. Look, immigration's been relatively high since 2006-07, much higher than the three decades prior. It fell to near zero during COVID and then had an enormous spike for a couple of years. That's the pattern. But what we saw during the 2010s is that we did build enough homes. The market does kind of work in that way. We had rising rents from 2007 to 2012. The market responded by building more homes through the early 2010s. It adjusted to accommodate all those people, and rents were falling for 3 years prior to COVID and during the first part of COVID as well. So long term, no, it doesn't have an effect. But short term, these unexpected changes, like we saw in 2006-07 and like we saw into 2023 and 2024, no one expected that much immigration all of a sudden. And it takes time for the housing market to adjust to that. So yes, it's had a short-term effect, but when we look back on this period in 5 years' time, all of those effects will have washed out and gone through the market. So the trick with immigration is more about the unexpected volatility of it rather than the level as much. And we can have other arguments about the levels and appropriateness for other infrastructure reasons and whatever we want. But it's really this unexpectedness of the surge that is difficult. And remember, we spend a huge proportion of GDP just building houses for each other. We spend half of the construction budget each year nationally just renovating and maintaining the existing stock of homes, and the other half building new homes. So when we double the number of new homes we need to build, we've got to devote an enormous number of resources to doing that. And it does happen over longer periods of time, but that's one of the costs. So yes, there's been a short-term unexpected increase in immigration. Yes, that's had an effect on rental markets. But I reckon in 5 years' time, all of that will have washed through the system.
0: Okay, May, can I ask you, will a lot of people think the problem with housing is that it's grown into an asset class in a way that people never used to think about it as an asset class? I don't think my parents thought buying a house was an investment. They thought buying a house was a place to live. And that idea has gone out the window. People buy and sell and they flip houses and they think it's, you know, an asset which you can make money out of, and that this thinking has permeated and pushed up prices. The government seems to agree with that and have introduced tax changes, which over the longer term, I suppose, might do something about that. What do you think?
2: Yes, that is a huge issue, the financialization and commodification of housing over the past couple of decades, which has been driven in part by the tax changes that were introduced in 1999, as one of the earlier callers has said. You know, that's been a massive driver of the increase in housing costs. I do want to address the immigration issue. Actually, I've got something to add to that, but yeah, before sure. I get to that, I think the other aspect of why housing has become so much more expensive that I think is under discussed and underappreciated is that the role of government in providing housing has changed a lot. After the Second World War, the government did a lot to build up public housing. The federal government used to build about 30,000 homes a year. I mentioned before, up until the early 80s, one in three renters in Australia rented from the government, and that was people like teachers, public servants, construction workers, all sorts of average people used to be able to rent a home from the government, and it was a big part of why housing was so affordable. In the past couple of decades, the federal government has really moved away from providing housing. It's a fraction of a fraction of the number of people who now have the opportunity to have the government as a landlord. And that is a really, really big part of why housing costs are spiraling out of control. Most countries in the world are actually having a housing crisis, but the ones that aren't, and I know there aren't that many, they've all got one thing in common, and that is that their governments are playing a big role in providing housing. So we've got a couple of things going on. We've got housing becoming a massive asset class, as you said, and a real mentality around investing in housing and pushing up costs. And on the other side of that, we've got a government that's really missing in action when it comes to providing housing.
0: All right. You wanted to say something about immigration as well. Go on.
2: I do, yes. I'm finding it quite hard to organise my

0: my thoughts around the immigration issue, actually, because I find it to be such a disingenuous debate. But just to, I don't want to do, you know, too many statistics and have death by statistic, but I will give you one. Since 2005, house prices in Sydney have grown by 240%. There has not been a 240% increase in population or immigration. So this is not; these are not factors that are driven primarily by, you know, just supply and demand. People are making money from selling housing in Australia, exactly as you said before. Housing now being an asset class, people are making money from it. That is what is driving up the cost of housing, and there are people. Who, you know, they've got a strong interest in this debate and implying that this is a problem that's been imported from overseas. I listened in the days after the federal budget was handed down to the opposition's federal budget reply, which I found to be pretty appalling. You know, politicians like Angus Taylor actually created this housing crisis in Australia and they're pretending that it's been imported from overseas. And, you know,
1: you mean by being, but you mean because his side of politics introduced the capital gains tax discount?
0: Yes, I mean politicians have systematically for the past couple of decades failed to invest in public and community housing, which is something that could have really profound impacts on making housing more affordable for people who need it, but also across the board. And in introducing these tax benefits, which have really pushed up the cost of housing. And so, of course, if you don't want to do something about either of those things, it's pretty convenient to say that this is a problem that's been brought in from other parts of the world.
1: What do we do about it? Cameron, and my guests are Cameron Murray, Chief Economist at Fresh Economic Thinking, and May Azizi, National Spokesperson for Everybody's Home. Both people have thought and written about this problem. It was put to me once that it's not a problem of housing shortages, it's just a problem that there's not enough houses in areas that people want to live. But then again, that's maybe always been the case, has it, Cameron?
2: Well, it has to be the case because we ration the prime locations by price. Mm. Like that's the definition of the price mechanism. Where people want to live must be expensive to prevent everybody living on the same patch of dirt. That's kind of how it works. I think May's point to your question, Phil, of what do we do about it? I think May's general point that she's reiterated is quite a good one, and one I've made many times, is that we don't sort of address other areas of the economy like this and say, what do we do to make healthcare accessible and cheap for everyone? How do we create a tax discount here or this little tweak there? We just create a system that allows people who can't afford it to get, you know, their heart surgery or their cast on their broken leg for free. We socialize those costs. And we had very heated debates when people said, you know, insuring everyone with public health care was never going to work. It was going to send us all broke. We had those debates 60 years ago and we got through them, and we have a very workable system. By world standards, we're one of the best. So I think the general point is right. Creating non-market options with subsidised housing.
1: You mean public housing, social housing. We need more social housing.
2: I think you can implement it in a variety of ways, like the implementation, but just creating a larger alternative. And as May said, most wealthy cities around the world that have low-income workers in high-value locations do that with their subsidised public housing. But in terms of the tax effect and you know, what's to blame for where we are now, I think there's sort of a hidden part here that we're in a cycle, and property markets go in cycles. Whether the capital gains tax is a 50% discount on your marginal rate or 100%. New Zealand, for example, pays no capital gains tax, has no stamp duty. They also had a property market cycle, but now prices have been going backwards for 4 years there and are cheaper than they were before COVID in real terms. Same thing in Canada. You know, they have their own capital gains tax rules, very different. They had an early 2000s cycle and they had a post-COVID cycle, which has been reversing. The US has different capital gains tax rules. They had, you know, the 2000s housing market bubble and crash. So I don't think Australia's settings are particularly unique. I don't think any particular federal government or tax tweak. I don't buy the capital gains tax discount story being the cause of rising prices. I think it's just a coincidence of timing that that was implemented at the end of the 90s.
1: Well, it's made
2: recession.
1: Hasn't it made housing part of an asset class, therefore, that people, you know, think, oh, it's good to buy and sell houses?
2: Well, you could go back even before 1985 and capital gains tax was zero, yeah, right?
1: That's true.
2: So that would have been, you know, twice as bad as what it is now. And remember, the capital gains tax on your own home that you occupy is zero, right? So that's an even more tax advantaged way to invest in housing. And we know people use their own homes to do that because every time there's an auction in your street, you'll get 100 neighbors out there checking how much their house is worth. So, and you know, we know retired people often will upsize and put more of their assets into their own home to qualify for the pension because it's such a tax advantaged asset class, your own home relative to any other asset. So I don't think capital gains and negative gearing are such a big deal. I think what's going to happen with this budget is that because we're in a cycle, the last two interest rate rises we saw plus this budget will have that psychological effect that will trigger the herd of investors to turn
1: to
2: and realize then. Yeah. So you know, like any herd of animals, one sheep has to move a different direction and before the rest follow, something has to trigger it. And I think the last couple of interest rate rises and this budget are going to make the herd turn. But inevitably, and I've said this for a little while now, before the budget, something was going to trigger the herd this year. If it wasn't the budget, it would have been something else. And we'll see a correction and an you know, we'll get into a story next year of, oh, the budget caused this when, you know, it had to happen. There was a downturn in New Zealand, a downturn in Canada, a downturn in the southern states of the US, a downturn in the UK. And even for context, so while I'm saying property is going to fall, if you bought an apartment in Sydney in 2015, you've probably haven't beaten inflation in the last 10 years. So the inflation adjusted price of your typical Sydney apartment is lower today than it was 10 years ago. Mm. So despite all this talk of rising prices and all this, it is not, it hasn't been everywhere. It hasn't been all the
1: time.
2: No,
1: it has been uneven.
2: We need to have a little bit of
1: May, what's your take on this? Do you think that this is going to make much of a difference? And what do you think is going to happen?
0: I think the changes are a fantastic thing. It's something our campaign has been calling for a long time. It's very hard to prove, to draw a straight line between the tax changes that were introduced in 1999 and say that this definitively caused, house prices to increase. I think they've been very negative changes. I can't definitively prove that they're the reason that house prices have gone up or the reason that we saw a bit of a change in investor behaviour. We did see 1 million new property investors come into the system after that night. I find it hard to believe that that is just a coincidence. But the other big change that they created was that many landlords, most landlords in the 80s and 90s in Australia were positively geared, which means that they owned their investment outright and they made money from rent. Mm-hmm. Many more landlords now are actually negatively geared. And so that means that they're very highly leveraged, they're loss-making, and I think that that's actually, again, it's hard to draw a straight line or definitively say one way or another, but I think that is driving a lot of the rent increases that we've been seeing. We've got more loss-making landlords than ever providing housing in Australia, and they're much more sensitive to any kind of interest rate increases tax is a big part of how they are. It's part of their investment strategy now, basically. I guess the question is, will the changes that we've seen in the budget help unscramble? Yeah, will they unscramble that egg now that housing investment is such a big part of the Australian economy and it's something that people with extra money sort of turn to when they want to invest? I think there will be good changes because either investors don't change their behaviour and in that case the government will raise a lot of money, which we hope will be invested into public and community housing and affordable rental options for people who need them. Or investors do change their behaviour. And again, that would be a fantastic thing because it would mean we'll have fewer landlords in the market who are chasing short-term capital

0: gains, hopefully they will invest in a way that's a bit more stable and a bit more predictable, creates a lot more stability for renters. And those who sell, well, you know, that'll push down prices for everybody else. So I think it's a win-win for housing affordability.
1: Hmm. Okay. All right. Well, time has beaten us, but it's been a most interesting conversation. And I think we probably have punctured the bubbles of some myths in and around housing, and I appreciate it too. My guests tonight have been Dr. Cameron Murray. He's Chief Economist at Fresh Economic Thinking, and May Azizi is the National Spokesperson for Everybody's Home. Cameron, thanks for your time. Appreciate it.
2: Thanks for having me, Phil.
1: And May, thank you for both of your appearances here on the program. We'll get you back at some stage too. Appreciate it. Thank you.
0: Thanks. It's been a great discussion.
1: Yes. All right. We'll put this up as a podcast and you can have a think about it. Some thoughtful things there about things you believe that maybe aren't quite what you think. We've got the Nightlife News Breakdown coming up. We'll do that straight after the latest ABC News.
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0: ABC News with David Rowlands. Two women and their children with links to Islamic State have been released by Australian Federal Police after landing in Melbourne. Ben Knight has more.
1: The two families landed on a flight from Doha at 4:30 this afternoon after leaving the Al Roj camp in northern Syria. They were held in customs for 2 hours before Australian Federal Police ushered them out of a side entrance of the airport to avoid the media. Neither woman has been charged. Earlier this month, four women and a group of children also returned from the camp. Three of those women were arrested and charged on arrival and remain in custody.
0: Defence experts say US President Donald Trump is facing pressure from Republicans over his push for a possible deal with Iran. Trump is trying to revive the Abraham Accords by linking any peace agreement to more Arab nations, establishing formal ties with Israel. However, fresh US strikes on southern Iran are threatening to strain the talks. Former Australian naval officer and defence expert Jennifer Parker says some Republicans fear that Trump could go too easy on Tehran.
2: It's clear that President Trump is under some significant domestic pressure. In fact, from the Republican side, there's been a number of prominent Republicans who have come out and said that this deal that may or may not be happening with Iran, perhaps is going too easy on Iran.
0: The outgoing head of the National Anti-Corruption Commission says he's stepping down from the role because he's become a distraction. Paul Brereton announced yesterday that he's resigning as commissioner 3 years into a five-year role. He'd faced ongoing scrutiny over his ongoing talks to defence and his handling of the commission's investigation into the robo-debt scheme. Mr. Brereton has used a Senate inquiry to again deny any impropriety, but has conceded he had contributed to his own downfall.
3: I have become a distraction. Every time the chief executive officer comes up here, he has to answer questions about me. The press attention is focused on me and my interests. That is, the need to defend that has become a distraction.
0: Police investigating the movements of Desi Freeman during his 216 days on the run have been interviewing two men arrested in Victoria's northeast. Erin Somerville reports.
4: A 48-year-old and 45-year-old were arrested this morning at two separate locations. Desi Freeman fled into bushland after he fatally shot two police officers at Porepunkha in August last year. Freeman was shot dead by police over 7 months later at a Thullagalong property more than 100 kilometres away from Porepunkha. A man and woman who were not family members were arrested over his movements last month, but were released without charge. The two men arrested today are not family members. They are being interviewed by police.
0: The Northern Territory Police Association has extended its condolences to the family of Kumanjai White after a decision was made not to lay charges against the two police officers involved in his death. Roxanne Fitzgerald reports.
5: The NTPA acknowledged the death of Kumanjai White, who died after being restrained by two police officers in a supermarket in Alice Springs last year, has been a difficult time for his family. The association also said it recognised the significant stress the incident and subsequent coronial investigation would have on the police officers involved. Earlier today, Chief Minister Leah Finocchiaro said there had been a rigorous process undertaken and been brought to a close.
6: I appreciate that is difficult for some and will be great news to others.
0: To sport, and the Essendon AFL club has begun the search for its next senior coach following the sacking of Brad Scott. Erin Marsicavetera has the story.
7: The players were brought in early to Essendon's headquarters this morning and told of Brad Scott's immediate departure before taking part in a training session under the watch of interim senior coach Dean Solomon. The Bombers sit in 18th place on the ladder with just one win from their past 24 matches stretching back into last year. Essendon captain Andrew McGrath has spoken on behalf of the playing group after only getting out of hospital this morning following surgery on his broken jaw.
8: It's obviously a really sad time for the playing group. We've all got a really close connection with Brad. We love Brad. And we understand that we live in a really brutal industry at times.
7: McGrath won't travel to Perth with the team for their next match against the Eagles.
0: And at least three people have died after their minivan crashed into an elephant near a national park in Uganda. The Ugandan police force says seven people from the country's revenue authority were in the vehicle at the time.
4: The forecast for Tasmania for Wednesday, rain about the eastern half of the state, heavy at times about the east and northeast with showers elsewhere. East to southeasterly winds, fresh and gusty about the east coast. There's a severe weather warning for heavy rainfall for people of the northeast and east coast forecast districts. In both Burnie and Launceston, a very high chance of showers, most likely in the morning and afternoon. A top of 17 degrees for both.
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2: Yes, well, hello, and how are you? Philip Clark with you on ABC Radio. This is Nightlife. It's Tuesday night. It's the 26th of May, second hour of the program. Good to be with you. 6 past 11, it's 6 past 9 in WA. It's 24 to 11 in South Australia and the Northern Territory. We're right across the country, of course, on broadcast, Channel TV, Channel 25 on your telly, and on the ABC Listen app. You can stream us off the website, abc.net.au/nightlife. I'll put that conversation about housing up on as a podcast, which you can grab by just go through the ABC Listen app is the best way to do it. Put Nightlife in the search bar and pick it up there. We'll do that towards the end of the program. Lots of other stuff on the podcast site there as well, including the story about the Great Pyramids of Giza and why they stand up, which was interesting, I thought. And that very interesting conversation with Dr. Louise Newson about hormones too is there as a podcast. All right, thanks for the calls and texts, lots of texts about housing in the last hour. I know we haven't solved it, but there were some interesting observations, I thought, there, and probably some myth-busting going on too about the real effect of things like Airbnb and immigration and whether or not Australia is in cycles and has been in cycles like this before. And are we building enough houses? Well, it's not as simple as it sounds. 1-300-800-222 is my number. Keep that handy. You'll need it for the Mighty Challenge anyway. Coming up in this hour, Nightlife News Breakdown, we're going to have a chat to Quentin Dempster in a moment about what's been going on, particularly interesting stories in energy. A maker of a new doco about the search for the for fugitive Nazis in Australia, and Wen Lee's got some advice on what's worth watching too. So plenty on. Hope you can stay with us. Keep the number handy. 1-300-800-222 is the way to contact
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2: Yes, getting to the news breakdown for tonight. Welcome relief coming on power prices. Power prices are expected to fall for most Australian households and small businesses from July under the Australian Energy Regulator's final default market.

0: market offer. This is the thing which sets the maximum price which retailers can charge for electricity on standing offer contracts. That's most of us. It'll mean households saving hundreds of dollars a year off their bill from July, with even bigger savings, they say, expected for small business. Falls in wholesale electricity prices are due in part to surging levels of renewable energy and better reliability from coal-fired generators. The share of renewable power in the grid went past 50%. Over the December quarter for the first time in history, as good weather conditions and the rapid expansion of batteries suppressed the influence of coal and gas. With renewables hovering at 50% of our energy needs, have we hit a tipping point in the switch away from fossil fuel reliance? Certainly the news was pleasing to the ears of Energy Minister Chris Bowen, who had this to say.
1: We've just hit 50% renewables. Renewables are the cheapest form of energy. When you have more renewables, that puts downward pressure on prices. Secondly, what we're seeing is batteries working to what we call flatten the peak.
0: Yeah, but probably people are sick of hearing that renewables are the cheapest form of energy when Powerball bills do not go down. Why aren't they going down? The Energy Minister, however, did point out that Labor was far from proclaiming mission accomplished, and that he expected the long-term average renewable share of the grid to hit 50% quite soon, but also insisted that the government's 82% 2030 clean energy target remained achievable. He may be one of the few people who thinks this, but there we go. Shadow Resources Minister Susan McDonald, though, welcomed the welcoming the predicted fall in electricity costs, who wouldn't, was keen to highlight the role of coal, she said.
2: I will wait and see with bated breath whether or not this happens, but if it does, I suspect it'll be from Queensland because they've extended their coal-fired power stations and they're using fossil fuels.
0: There you are. Joining us tonight for Nightlife News Breakdown is Quentin Dempster, freelance journalist, former ABC presenter as well. Quentin, good evening to you. Welcome back.
3: Hi, Philip.
0: Terrific to have your time as well. It's a significant moment, isn't it? Australia's suddenly passed the 50% renewable threshold, the government's promotion of solar and home batteries in particular. How has it worked?
3: Well, it's a tipping point in the debate, mate, because for the last 3-4 years we've been in a cost of living crisis. And all the politicians who've got their antenna up know that that is one big motivating factor for the public of Australia. You know, interest rates go up, the pain is palpable as the RBA fights inflation. The debate about electricity prices as part of that cost of living. So if people actually see the 10% reduction in household electricity prices from the designated from the regulator's announcement and 20% for small business and small industry, they've got to see it in their bills before they're moved. And also you pointed out the take-up of rooftop solar and battery. Now, that's a taxpayer-funded incentive for a lot of Australians know all about rooftop solar battery power and its impact on their electricity bills.
0: Mm. Yeah, as I said, I mean, people are probably pretty sick of hearing that renewables are the cheapest form of energy when their power bills have been seen to be going up, not down. Are we at a tipping point when we're going to see things go in the opposite direction?
3: Well, everybody will be shouting yippee when they see their when they actually see their bills going down, and that'll change the nature of the debate at the state level. There's big debate now because everybody's seen the pictures of the Liddell power station stacks coming down.
0: Yes.
3: It's a visual with impact, and the LNP and One Nation will be saying they're going to extend coal indefinitely. There are other factors in this as well. Snowy Hydro 2.0 at great cost to taxpayers of Australia, how that will play out, where that cost will be imposed on consumers. The thing about Australia is that the bulk of us live on the East Coast, over about 4,500 kilometres from Cape York down to the bottom of Tasmania. The bulk of the Australians live on the East Coast. So there's the interoperable grid is a very important taxpayer-funded investment, but private sector operators

0: on their solar farms and wind farms can get a bit of the action as well.
1: Yeah, the one thing that does seem to have made a big difference, I mean, because the problem with solar and all of this is that the transmission network, of course, has been built on coal-fired power, and renewables into this have created all sorts of ups and downs, which have made the transmission, the grid, as it were, more difficult to operate. And the huge take-up of batteries, in particular, the huge take-up after the government announced its battery rebate scheme, which went gangbusters. I mean, people bought them, in huge numbers. And that trend seems to be having a big effect. Claire Savage, the head of Australia's Energy, put it like this.
2: What we think is driving, what is driving it, is really reductions in the cost of producing electricity. So we've seen a lot more batteries and solar systems come into the electricity market over the last 12 months. They've been making that market much less volatile.
1: And that does seem to have made a difference, Quentin.
0: It costs nothing. The sun and the wind, the source of the energy, costs nothing. The batteries cost a fortune, of course, with all their component parts and the technology and research that's going on worldwide to make battery power much more cost effective is will in itself be a game changer. But the economics are market driven now, and the transition is market driven. But there's still a debate about the coal and gas. Since the Second World War, Australia had become a first world economy because largely of cheap coal-fired energy, and anybody looking at it objectively has to acknowledge that. The biggest thing is that we have to transition off fossil fuel energy to preserve the biosphere. All the indications are there's excessive CO2 and methane, and that has to be stabilised to stabilise the biosphere.
1: The government's still got a credibility problem in the whole issue, haven't they? Because of their promised $275 off your power bill promise, which was laughably wrong.
0: Any promise that when you're trying to get into power, you make any whatever it takes promise, and then it blows up in your face, and that's what's happened.
1: I didn't realise you. I didn't realise you were from the richo school of politics, Quentin.
0: Well, you've been watching it just like I have, and of course, cynical. I suffer from cynicism, as do you, I'm sure, and a lot of our listeners out there, because you've heard it all before. But yes, that's an embarrassment. But the regulator's announcement that power prices are coming down as a direct consequence of the 50% renewables in the market when we've had a good summer and the wind is blowing is and the battery element is a big factor in that, Phil. The battery take up at domestic and small business level and in industrial scale level, right in Queensland and elsewhere, it is market driven, and it will have a huge impact on Australia's transition. Whether we get to net zero by 2050 or 2060, that'll become part of the debate.
1: Speaking of climate change issues, a joint ABC Four Corners Guardian investigations found that BHP has either shelved or delayed major projects that would have reduced emissions. The documents leaked to the investigation reveal that the mining giants put on ice a big 50-megawatt solar and battery project in the Pilbara, despite it having board approval, and significantly delayed almost 500 megawatts of solar, wind and battery storage. The company's also continued to buy diesel trucks for the Pilbara. Federal Resources Minister Madeleine King says she isn't concerned by reports that BHP's rollout of renewable energy is stalling, and she thinks that BHP is still committed to reducing emissions.
3: They will make their commercial decisions. BHP and other miners are subject to the Safeguard Mechanism. I think they have about six facilities that are subject to that, and how they choose to reach net zero, and they have made that commitment clear. It really is a matter for BHP.
1: Are they a model corporate citizen, Quentin?
0: They've not been upfront with the Australian public. The fact that this material was leaked to Four Corners indicates that the people who are inside BHP who are very concerned about the miscommunication that comes here. We talk about

0: social license for the big corporates. BHP is a great investment vehicle for Australians and investors around the world, and they do acknowledge in all their bump and documentation that they are serious about social license, and they acknowledge what I've just been saying about the stabilising of the biosphere in their own operations. The fact that this has been leaked is a huge embarrassment to BHP. I noticed the minister, as you and the grab you've just played, indicates that it's all up to them. But the minister should. What came out of it for me, Phil, was the fact that the subsidy for the diesel, all those heavy trucks that were meant to be transitioning to electric vehicles with their solar farms, they've kicked that off down for another decade or so, and they're being subsidised. Their diesel costs are being subsidised by the taxpayers of Australia.
1: Yeah.
0: And if I was the minister, I'd be saying, hey, we're giving you a free kick on diesel subsidy, and you are not fair dinkum. So any advice you can give here, I don't work for the ABC anymore, so I can say this, the minister should be telling BHP and anybody else in the game, I'm watching your diesel subsidy and I can withdraw that, so that you stick to the commitments you made to the public.
1: It's a massive budget item, the diesel fuel rebate scheme. And no governments, well, recent governments have just not wanted to go there. That is true. All right, look, the Teal Party, Quentin, Australian politics in quite a state of flux at the moment. There are those who believe the One Nation rise is a bubble and it will pop. And there are others who think, no, it's a more fundamental realignment of politics here. And now the Teals, at least some of them at least, have confirmed long-running rumours that there might be discussions about a new centrist party to fill the void left by the Liberals' lurch to the right to counter the rise of One Nation. You've been looking at politics for a long time, Quentin. What do you think about this? Is the rise of One Nation a bubble? Is it not? Would a new centrist party, based on what the Teals are saying, be successful?
0: Well, let's deal with One Nation first. No, it's not a bubble. It's disaffection, complete disaffection with the Libs and the Nats. Old Wiley Barnaby has jumped ship to Pauline, and they've got a House of Representatives member now out of Farrer, and they are an official party in the Federal Parliament of Australia. So they have to be taken seriously in that sense. There's the Victorian election coming up. They're going to be all over Victoria. There's the New South Wales election coming up. They're going to be all over New South Wales to test their public support at the ballot box. And then we've got the federal election in 2028. The key point for me is if there is momentum, that will be demonstrated in those two state elections to see whether the disaffection of the Australian electorate with the Libs and the Nats flows through to those state contests before we see whether Pauline actually says she's going to step down from the Senate and run for a House of Representatives seat, or whether Barnaby Joyce says he's going to contest his old seat of New England, which he deserted to One Nation.
1: Mm. Yes, I mean
0: it's a bubble. It's a bubble at the moment, Phil.
1: Yeah, the thing that's undone them in the past has been the quality of their candidates. One Nation. It's been a very uneven performance. I mean, lots of them don't stay in the party.
0: Phil, there are a lot of. Phil, there are a lot of questionable candidates, and all the parties. If you look at them,
1: That is true.
0: You could run a ruler over them all, and then whether One Nation comes out the worst or not, it may well do. There've been people lining up. Mm. The thing is, for political parties to be serious about merit selection of their candidates, is that they should have pre-selections that are fair and go through the bona fides of candidates they're putting before the Australian people. Mm. In some cases, these parties will grab anybody who'll put their hand up and be prepared to put in a quid to back themselves, and just to fill out, you know, One Nation's been standing.

0: standing in every seat. Clive Palmer stood in every seat. Because you make yourself look viable if you stand in every seat. Of course, you're going to get some percentage of the vote. You might lose your deposit. The other question you had was about the party of the Teals.
1: Yes.
0: Whether the Teals, the independents, should form a party. I just remember what happened to the Australian Democrats, which was a similar, and it did last for a couple of decades, the Democrats in the federal house, in the Senate in particular, but it all came unstuck when the Dems agreed to help John Howard get in the GST, a very courageous thing Howard did to put in a broad-based consumption tax at the time. The Dems supported him and they got washed away. If you form a political party and then you put in a pincer movement like that, the risks are very great. There may be some advantages for the independents running a party in the Senate, but not in their communitarian, which is a development which has existed in Australian politics for a long time. And from Cathy McGowan to Helen Haynes to the others, to Ted Mack, to Peter Andren, to there's a book on this called The Independent Effect, which is academically looking at the rise of independents and the fall of them since Federation. So it's fraught with danger to form a political party when you're really based on your community.
1: Yep. Just finally, I know you've spent a lot of time on anti-corruption issues. Paul Brereton, the head of the National Anti-Corruption Commissioner, has resigned 3 years into his five-year appointment. There are conflicts of interest issues, and he acknowledged that. Plenty of people are highly disappointed in the National Anti-Corruption Commission. There's never been a public hearing. They've been dragging the chain in the eyes of many on a whole range of issues from Robodebt onwards. What's your take on it?
0: Well, I'm most thankful that Commissioner Brereton has resigned effective July 6. People like me and others at Centre for Public Integrity wanted him to move on after his first failure to recuse himself adequately. He did make some declaration, but he didn't recuse himself from all decisions of the National Anti-Corruption Commission on the 6 redacted names from the Royal Commission into Robodebt. He refused to step away then. He says he's stepping away now because, again, he had a conflict of interest issue raised about... He's been an advisor to the Defence Department. He's got rank within the Defence Department. And he still had to step away from all defence-related corruption referrals to the NACC because of his defence connections. And one of the biggest customers, I'm sorry to use that term, one of the biggest customers of the NACC is the Defence Department because of all that taxpayer money on procurement and acquisitions of materiel. He acknowledged in the Senate today in estimates that he'd become an issue himself and he didn't want any further distraction. So he's fallen on his sword. And that was an honourable thing to do, but it took a long bloody time.
1: Mm. Quentin, always great to talk. Appreciate it. Thank you.
0: All the best.
1: Quentin Dempster, freelance journalist, former ABC presenter, of course. And thanks for all the texts for people who are saying nice to hear Quentin back again.
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1: Yes, thanks for the texts too. Plenty of people jumping in on this. Angus Taylor promised to cut the electricity prices too. Did it happen? Says my texter. This government is pathetic, says my other texter. Good to put your names on these texts. Robin says it's all a distraction to kick the political can down the road. Yes. Marge says they didn't promise a $250 refund. They said the bills would be an average of $250 lower. Well, they did say that, and that did not turn out to be the case, it has to be said. All right, there is a cut in electricity bills coming, so we're being told, in the middle of this year, next month. Let's talk history in the search for Nazis who came to Australia searching for safe haven. And you know what? They got us.
2: Nightlife history.
1: When you think back to Nazi war criminals who escaped prosecution by fleeing to distant locations, you likely think of the infamous covert escape networks.

0: known as the Rat Lines, which saw thousands of Nazi war criminals evade prosecution by the Allies. They famously went to South America too, didn't they? Particularly Argentina and Brazil. They also went to Chile and Paraguay. Perhaps less well known in the past, more so these days, is that hundreds, maybe thousands, of alleged Nazi war criminals were able to emigrate to Australia after World War II. I mean, most kind of lived peacefully in hiding until the government launched a belated attempt to bring them to justice in the 1980s. A new documentary titled The Hunt for the Last Nazis airs on SBS this Sunday. Dan Goldberg's creative director of Mint Pictures is its writer, producer and director, and he's gathered together some rare classified government files and video and audio recordings, much of it never revealed before, as well as interviewing Holocaust survivors and witnesses from suburban Australia to remote European villages.
1: Of all the Anglo-Saxon countries, Australia's record was the worst in the world.
2: This is the story of a scandal.
3: Any Nazi criminal who lives in Australia, and there must be at least hundreds of them there, knows that he is home free.
2: I'm going on a deep dive into the archives of the Special Investigations Unit, a crack team of Australian Nazi hunters, to uncover the truth of this sordid story.
4: Row upon row of skulls and bones.
5: Jesus Christ.
6: We had to prove murder, mass murder, and crimes against humanity. These are not his children. We had to have the smoking gun.
2: So lies, lies, lies.
6: Yes, yes, yes.
0: Yeah, well, writer, producer, director, as I said, Dan Goldberg joins us this evening. Dan, good evening to you. Welcome to Nightlife.
7: Thanks for having me.
0: How did they get here anyway?
7: Well, the situation in Europe in 1945 was there were millions of displaced people, many of them Holocaust survivors. And in fact, Australia did accept around 30,000, which was the highest number of Holocaust survivors per capita in the world outside of Israel. That's the stat you usually hear. What you don't usually hear is Australia also accepted an estimated 4,000 to 5,000 alleged Nazis. They got through.
0: Did we know they were Nazis? Or did we, they wouldn't have. It's not something you put on your passport application.
7: No. Not at all. Most of them lied on their immigration cards. What we do know is the Special Investigations Unit, which was established by Bob Hawke in 1987, investigated 841 cases of alleged Nazis. They got here because we were absolutely hell-bent on the populate or perish mantra after the war. Right. And that required young, fit men who were also white, and they came largely from the Baltics.
0: How many do you think actually... I mean, we can only estimate it because we don't know.
7: Well, the chief historian of the SIU, Professor Conrad Quaid, who is the preeminent expert in these matters, he understandably says, look, we will never know the exact number of Nazis, but based on the research that they have done, the estimate is 4,000 to 5,000.
0: Who came here?
7: And that would be alleged Nazis who were... from the highest rank, which was a man by the name of Carlos Ozos, who is believed to be the highest rank, to much more or much lesser involved collaborators.
0: So most of them, as you said, would have lied on applications to get here, or they were certainly were not admitting to them to authorities. Were there any that actually were known at the time to be wanted Nazi criminals that we let in here?
7: Well, they didn't come to Australia and say, we're Nazis.
0: No,
7: but it's a good question because...
0: Do you understand what I'm saying? Obviously, we didn't know about a lot of them. We could have known if we'd looked, but we didn't. But were there any that we did know about and said, okay, we'll take them anyway?
7: Correct. The government and ASIO, our spy agency, according to Mark Ahrens, who broke the story in 1986 and has been researching it for 47 years... He has evidence that the government and ASIO not only knew about it, but actively recruited some of those Nazis.
0: Why?
7: Because it was the Cold War. And as soon as 1945, the war ended, the enemy was no longer the Nazis, it was the communists. And Australia was absolutely petrified about the Red Peril. And your listeners will probably remember the Petrov affair and other examples of his

0: history, and they were adamant that communism would not be a threat in this country. So who are you going to get to give you intelligence about the communists? Their enemy. Who's their enemy? The Nazis. Mm.
1: Yeah, it's not, I don't want to say distasteful. It's a curious part of our history that after the war had ended, and it was the same in the Pacific, that there was, you know, an enormous number of Japanese soldiers responsible for atrocities whose names were known and so on. But the appetite for all of this revenge making, as it were, or, you know, setting wrongs right after the war wasn't so strong. There was a big appetite at the time, wasn't there? And this, I assume, applied to what the issue you're talking about.
0: Absolutely.
1: There was a big issue. There was a big mood. Look, it's over. The war's over. We've got plenty to do. We've got plenty of things to get on with. And 100%. Let's do this. And it's only decades later that I think the appetite for hunting these people down got stronger, do you think?
0: Absolutely. Look, one of the staggering revelations in the film for me, and I'm, you know, been studying this period of history for 30 odd years, is that in 1961, Australia's Attorney General stood up in Parliament and said it's time, quote unquote, to close the chapter on war crimes. And I didn't realize it, but Australia was the first country in the world to declare an amnesty for Nazi war criminals. So all of those guys hiding in our suburbs in plain sight basically were home free.
1: Yeah.
0: And then 25 years later, Bob Hawke decided to reverse that amnesty.
1: Yeah. Yeah, and I mean, I don't want to get you off track here, but it was a bit like the Japanese war crimes trials too. Australia was very instrumental at first in getting them set up, but after a few of them, the governments everywhere lost interest, and the Australian government as well. And people were not held to account. And
0: Australia was very much positioned after the war as the land of tomorrow.
1: That's right.
0: We sold a future. We sold a dream.
1: We were getting on with things.
0: And not only that, we needed to build the nation. It was populate or perish, and we were looking forward, not backwards.
1: Yeah, yeah. When the amnesty was offered in 1961, did people come forward to claim it, or was, because I mean, that would have been admitting guilt, wouldn't it?
0: No, it wasn't an amnesty in that sense. It was just a red line in the sand. The government said, we're not interested in the past. They didn't actually get people to come along and say, well, I was a Nazi, I'll take a piece of that amnesty. They just said, we're moving forward. We're drawing a line in the sand. Of course, the irony was that for those who remember history, 1961 was the year of the Eichmann trial in Jerusalem. So whilst Australia was saying, we're not interested in the past, Nazi war criminals, including Adolf Eichmann, were being prosecuted.
1: Yeah, well, of course, the interest was high in Israel. That's true. But
0: massive.
1: But it wasn't necessarily interest that high in other countries, including as Australia, as you said. I mean, there's a strong argument that it wasn't until later on and, you know, popular culture too sparked this interest, that people thought, you know, Schindler's List and movies such as this, people thought, hang on, we really should be pursuing this. Bob Hawke set up a special investigation unit, didn't he?
0: Yeah.
1: Why was he so keen to do it?
0: Well, Hawke had a strong affiliation with the Jewish community and with Israel. He was colleagues and friends with Golda Meir, who was prime minister in the late 70s, 80s. And he also had a moral compass. And at that time in the mid-80s, America, Canada, Britain, the Anglosphere were all setting up War Crimes Investigations Unit. America set up the Office of Special Investigations in 1979. Canada started in 1986. So it was a zeitgeist happening at the time. And Hawke looked at it and he said, crikey. He probably did say crikey. This is unacceptable.
1: Yeah.
0: The amnesty must end. And he set up the Special Investigations Unit in 1987, and it lasted for 5 years.
1: What did it find? Anything?
0: It found lots. In fact, the archive, which is what the film's about, I found the entire archive at the National Archives of Australia in Canberra. It is the size of two soccer pitches. It is enormous.
1: Okay.
0: I only scratched the surface, but the SIU basically conducted 841 investigations into alleged

0: Nazis in Australia. The film, The Hunt for the Last Nazis, focuses on three of the biggest cases, including Ivan Polyukhovich, who was the sole case that made it to a trial by jury in Adelaide in 1993. I don't want to spoil Nothing. The outcome, but...
1: Well, we know what happened there, don't we?
0: Yeah. But we tracked down the prosecution, we tracked down the defence, we tracked down the lead detective, we tracked down the director of the SIU, and they all remember it like yesterday, and we've tracked down the archive, which is incredible. And so, notwithstanding that we, or many of you listeners, might know the outcome, it's the passage of time now to reflect on what happened. And also, there's a bombshell revelation at the end of the film about what's happening today.
1: Was it quixotic in the end anyway, given the difficulties of ever obtaining under beyond reasonable doubt convictions? Was it a quixotic task anyway?
0: I think there's an argument to accept that the SIU was an act of futility in part. Because we decided, unlike the Americans and the Canadians who deported and denaturalized, we decided to bring people to a criminal trial.
1: That's right.
0: A criminal trial involves a jury. It needs a unanimous verdict. We're talking...
1: Very high standard of proof.
0: The legal bar was almost set up for failure because it was so bloody high, because they had to convince 12 ordinary people from Adelaide about that the man standing in the dock was guilty. He pulled the trigger. 50-odd years prior, and that it was beyond reasonable doubt. And it was actually, in hindsight, if you look at the case for the defence, all they had to do was poke a few holes.
1: Of course.
0: A little bit of doubt.
1: That's all.
0: And then the case is done.
1: I mean, it's a high bar, and you know, it needs to be, because it's a criminal offence.
0: Of course. Of course.
1: Yeah, it's an interesting thing, though, as to whether or not, you know, what other action do you think could have been taken? If you know who these people are... Had any of them availed themselves of citizenship at the time or not? I suppose they had.
0: They all had citizenship. That's what that was their get out. That was their passport
1: that
0: to
1: was
0: freedom.
1: Their get out of
0: freedom. So Conrad Calais, who's in the film, he's one of the three cases that we looked at. He globetrotted. He escaped from Australia to America, then to Canada, then to Britain. But each time he could come home because he had a passport.
1: So, there probably are still people alive, are there?
0: Well,
1: they'd be very
0: unlikely.
1: They'd be 100 years old.
0: It's documented there was a case, Charles Carly Zente in Perth, which ran from 2005. He was arrested, and I think the High Court rejected the extradition claim in 2012, 2013. But he died, if I'm not mistaken, 2017, 2018, and he was dubbed the last alleged Nazi. I very much doubt there's anyone alive today. They'd be north of 100. But in the end, the story of Nazis in Australia is that they all got away with it.
1: They got away with it.
0: They got away with murder.
1: Here and almost everywhere.
0: Pretty much. The truth is it took hundreds and hundreds of thousands of Nazis and collaborators to...

0: SBS this Sunday. Dan, good to have you in. Thank you. Thanks for taking us through it.
1: Thanks for your time.
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0: Yes, thanks for the text too. Jen says, we hardly ever mention Palestine, except on the news. They are the forgotten people. Yeah, I don't think, well, not on this program, Jen. That is not the case. 1-300-800-222 is the number. Movies and TV, what is worth watching? Wen Lee has all the goss on this.
4: What's happening on the big screen and the small? What to watch?
0: Joining us for a look at big and small screens is Wen Lee Ma, Nightlife's critic. Wen Lee, good evening to you. Welcome to Nightlife.
5: Hello.
0: Well, let's get into it. First up, Spider Noir. This is, I guess what it sounds like. It's got Nicolas Cage in it. It's got to be pretty good, I suppose.
5: Not a guarantee for a Nicolas Cage project.
0: Oh, okay.
5: He does so much.
0: True. Power Ballad, which is a comedy drama on TV.
5: Movies.
0: Oh, in the movies, okay.
5: At the movies.
0: And a film which is at least one chain, I think, is advertising it quite strongly. It's a French film called The Richest Woman in the World. It's got Isabelle Huppert in it, so therefore it must be good, in my view. But anyway, let's get there. Let's start with Spider Noir. What's this?
5: So this is actually in the Spider-Man Marvel universe, sort of, adjacent to. So just to backtrack a little bit, there's an animated film called Into the Spider-Verse. This came out a few years ago. It's actually excellent. And in it, Nicolas Cage voiced a character, a version of Spider-Man called Spider-Man Noir. So it's a version of Spider-Man that comes from a film noir world. And it was so well received that the powers that be basically said, let's see if we can't get him to do his own spin-off / version of it, but let's make it live action and not animated. So it is a Spider-Man where he plays a version of Spider-Man who is in his 50s, 60s, he's washed up, he hung up his web slings years ago after a personal tragedy. There's always a personal tragedy. It's set in the 1930s. It's Depression era, New York City. He's, you know, spoken about basically pulling from the Humphrey Bogart version of Chandler's characters. Mm-hmm. So the references here are like The Maltese Falcon and The Big Sleep.
0: Oh,
5: and
0: yeah. Oh, yeah.
5: It is a film noir version of it. It's actually quite good. I wasn't sure what to make of it because I quite liked Nicolas Cage's little voice cameo. And because Nicolas Cage, yes, he sometimes makes some absolutely dreadful slop, but every now and then you get this wonderful streak from him of fun, interesting, like he doesn't repeat himself that often. You're not going to find him in really bland mainstream projects. And he just has this ability to work with an interesting filmmaker and elevate what he's in because he's so committed. And I really enjoy watching like a superhero / you know, a reluctant one who is a little bit tired. You know, he can't move as fast, even though he still, you know, slings around with his webs with great theatrics. And I really like film noir, so it was really nice to have those touches. Mm-hmm. Interestingly, they are releasing this in two different versions. There is a black and white version and almost like a Technicolor version. Okay. And I have to say, they both look amazing. I watched it.
0: This is on telly, isn't
5: it? This is going to be on Amazon Prime.
0: Okay.
5: And so both versions will be released at the same time. I watch it sort of alternatingly because I thought I would, you know, be committed to the black and white version just because of the genre that it's riffing off.
0: Mm-hmm.
5: But the color version actually looks so good as well. Brendan Gleeson is in it. He's kind of the main villain. Lee Jung Lee, who's an American actress, has been in like Babylon and stuff. Yeah, so much better than I expected.
0: How many parts to it?
5: There are, I think it's 8 episodes. It's 8 or 10.
0: Okay.
5: I want to say it's 8.
0: It's on Amazon Prime. It's a TV show, Spider Noir. Here's a bit from it.
6: Have you seen it out there? The city's a mess.
7: You used to be.
8: I know who I used to be.

0: I'm starting over.
1: Are you going to be a dick about it?
0: Yes, actually. A private dick, to be exact.
2: My friend disappeared. You're an investigator. Investigate. And I turn a troubled train. Are we going to talk about the fact that her friend turned into some kind of sand monster? Just seems like kind of like a big deal.
1: What the hell is going on?
0: I can't get into it right now.
3: All I know is that once it starts, it gets worse fast. Until their sicknesses eat them alive.
4: Sounds right, doesn't it?
5: Yeah, it's a combination that I think I wouldn't have expected. Mm. Film noir, Private Eye, Spider-Man, Nick Cage. Mm. And yet somehow it works.
4: Back to black soundtrack too.
5: Mm-hmm.
4: Very good. All right, stars?
5: 3.5.
4: 3.5, okay. Now, Power Ballad. This is a comedy. This is also on telly. Whereabouts?
5: It's in the films. It's in the cinema.
4: Oh, okay.
5: Yeah, so this comes out on this Thursday. Okay. It is by an Irish filmmaker named John Carney.
4: Mm-hmm.
5: He made Once about 20 years ago. He made Sing Street, Flora and Son. If you notice the themes in the joining themes in those films is that he makes movies that have music in them. And what I really like about John Carney is that he makes music so intrinsic to his characters and their reason for being. And Power Ballad, as you might have guessed from this title, is also about music.
4: Mm-hmm.
5: So you've got two lead characters. Paul Rudd plays an American who used to be, you know, in an indie band, and then he fell in love with an Irish woman, settled down in Dublin. They have a teenage daughter, and now he plays in a wedding cover band. And at one of these weddings, he meets Danny Wilson, who's played by Nick Jonas, a real-life pop star as well.
4: Mm-hmm.
5: Of the Jonas Brothers, and he plays a former member of a boy band who hasn't quite launched his solo career yet, and he's, you know, had all this pressure to be like, what does Danny Wilson represent? What does he stand for? What does his solo career look like? And they hit it off, and they have this jam session, and Rick, Paul Rudd's character, plays him this song, incomplete song that he's been working on for years, and it's called How to Write a Song Without You. And Danny is immediately like, oh my God, that song it's a banger. It's not finished, but it's a banger. Months pass, and Rick is in a shopping center, and he hears these chords over the speaker in the center, and it's his song.
4: Oh.
5: Danny Wilson has stolen his
4: song. Wow.
5: And not credited him, not said anything. He took full credit for it. So it is about Rick trying to madly, illogically, to extreme, sort of try to get recognized for his music, for this song, because he's a frustrated musician who has regrets about leaving behind this, you know, the life that he had imagined for himself when he was younger. And also Danny Wilson's thing where, you know, it's a full-blown imposter syndrome character arc. And I really liked it. And I think it's very likable. Rudd is obviously very likable. It's incredibly well cast. I think John Carney has a really good handle on tone, and he can very easily kind of switch from earnest to farce. But the thing that to me that is very good about this is the song itself, How to Write a Song Without You. I think we watch a lot of movies and TV shows where it's about, say, a fictional comedian or a fictional super pop star, and their fictional work within the universe is often just like not that good. You're like, I don't understand why you're so famous. Your music is not that good. This is a really good song. It's been an earworm in my head for like 3 weeks.
4: All right, here's a little clip from the trailer.
6: You don't recognize it?
7: Should I?
6: Yeah, of course, yes, you should. That's my chorus and verse. I wrote that song.
7: When?
6: Wow. Danny Wilson.
8: You were great up there.
6: Come with me.
8: I could tell within 2 minutes of meeting you, you are not just some boy band guy.
6: And you are too good for that wedding band.
8: I've been toying with this one for years.
9: Is every song I ever wrote about you?
8: So good.
6: Just wanted it so bad, you know?
10: I've been
7: having my name on that song would have changed my life.
10: That's what a good song can do, right? Has the ability to mean many different things to many different people.
4: Reminds me of that Beatles movie, doesn't it, about the bloke
5: who couldn't remember, or who could remember and everyone forgot. Yeah. Right. Frustrating when you're the only one.
4: Power Ballad, what, stars?
5: 3.5 as well.
4: 3.5, okay. It's in the cinemas, all right. And The Richest Woman in the World, this is the one with Isabelle Huppert. It's a French film, but it's getting a bit of noise, isn't it?
5: Yeah, I mean, Isabelle Huppert, what an icon. Oh, yeah, sure. What an absolute icon. And, anytime she does anything, I'm like, I'm going to see that. I don't even know what it's about.
4: I've been watching her in movies my whole life.
5: And she doesn't seem to age.
4: No.
5: She's just like... Yeah, amazing. Mm. And it's so interesting that they've cast her in this because she's an icon playing a fictionalized version of an icon. So they've changed the names, but this is essentially about Lillian Bettencourt.
4: It's a real story, isn't it?
5: Yeah. So, I mean, her character's name is like Marianne Farrer, but it's about the Bettencourt scandal, which gripped French politics and really French society a few years ago, where the former richest woman in the world, who has since died, the heiress to the L'Oreal fortune, you know, her daughter sued essentially her or the man that she had as a companion friend for 20 years.
4: Well, she was worried because the mother was giving away a lot of her money.
5: She gave her away over €1 billion.
4: To people who the family regarded as a grifter.
5: Yes, to a younger man who was a photographer. He's a gay man, so it wasn't a sexual relationship. But certainly the daughter was like, what is happening? Mm. And so this is a fictionalized version of that. It is comedy because the director has talked about, like, it's very hard to make people empathize and feel sorry for incredibly rich billionaires. But there is something relatable still at the heart of this story. But the thing is, I think just because Isabelle Huppert is such an icon, once I got into the film, I stopped thinking of the character as Lillian Bettencourt, and just because Isabelle Huppert is a big, at least to me, is a bigger name. It's quite funny. It's very enjoyable. It's incredibly French, which, good thing, like, that's a good thing for in my books. Maybe it's not in yours. But also it's just such an interesting story as well, and it sort of inspired me to go back and read a bit more about that and the way that it just enraptured and captured, like, everyone from, you know, in the interest of everyone, but also, like, Nicolas Sarkozy got wrapped up in it, and it's just, yeah, fascinating story.
4: The Richest Woman in the World. It's in cinemas right now. Here's a bit.
11: Vous êtes la femme la plus riche du monde, ça vous évoque quoi?
12: Riche, le mot n'est pas très joli. 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
13: Oui, c'est exact, vous glapissez.
4: How's your French?
5: My French is rusty.
4: Anyway, it's getting a bit of noise, isn't it? Stars?
5: 3 stars.
4: 3 stars for The Richest Woman in the World. All right, The Richest Woman in the World, that's in the cinemas, 3 stars. Power Ballad is in the cinemas, 3.5. This is about the washed-up wedding singer. And Spider Noir, which does sound pretty good, actually, is an 8-part series on Amazon Prime. That's 3.5 stars.
5: Yes.
4: Thanks, Wendley.
5: Thank you.
4: Wendley Maher will be back a bit down the further down the road. Judith in Caloundra says, Phil, you might like to know that in the French Open, Australian Adam Walton, unseeded wildcard, has just beaten Alex Poprin in 5 sets, with the fifth extending through many tiebreaks. Thank you for that. Interesting. All right, we've got the Mardi Challenge come on the way. Here's Dolly Parton to get us there.

0: Dolly Parton's Jolene. All right, the Mighty Challenge is next. 1-300-800-222 is the number. 1-300-800-222. 25 questions in 5 categories. Answer question 25 and you will be the winner. All right, 1-300-800-222. There are lines free. All right, we shall meet on the other side of the news and commence battle.
1: When our leaders speak...
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1: When you need to know...
3: Their governments are playing a really, really big role in providing housing. They're not just setting targets for the private sector.
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0: News with David Rowlands. Two flights carrying women and children linked to the Islamic State group have landed in Australia. Ethan Seidemann has more.
1: Two IS-linked women and seven of their children are understood to have been on board a flight that touched down at Melbourne Airport just after 4:30. Another flight, believed to be carrying 11 women and children, landed at Sydney Airport about an hour later. The group left the Al-Roj camp in northern Syria last week. New South Wales police say they do not expect any arrests by the Australian Federal Police in Sydney tonight, although that could change. The latest arrivals come after another group returned earlier this month, resulting in three arrests. One woman from Sydney's West was barred from returning under a temporary exclusion order.
0: The President of Iran has hailed his nation's defensive capabilities after the US conducted what it's called defensive strikes in the south of the country. Tehran's foreign ministry says the strikes in Hormuzgan province represent a gross violation of a tenuous ceasefire, which has been in place for nearly 7 weeks. Both sides have previously indicated progress on a memorandum of understanding that could end the war and restart shipping through the blockaded Strait of Hormuz. President Masoud Pezeshkian says the US will be surprised at the strength of the Iranian defence system.
2: They did not imagine that our armed forces, our defensive power and our offensive system could perform such feats. It was a completely surprising matter for all of them.
0: The Foreign Minister has announced multiple initiatives following a meeting with her counterparts from India, the US and Japan. Glenn Lauder has the details.
3: The Quad has become a key platform for cooperation on maritime security, supply chains and regional strategy as China expands its military and economic influence in the Indo-Pacific. At the New Delhi meeting, Australia, India, the US and Japan have launched multiple initiatives, ranging from a critical minerals framework to a plan on Indo-Pacific energy security. Penny Wong has also announced what she's described as the strongest ever commitment from the Quad to the Pacific.
4: The Quad Ports of the Future partnership, where we are launching a pilot for port infrastructure in Fiji.
3: Senator Wong has also told her counterparts that a free and open Indo-Pacific is vital for maritime security.
0: Woodside says it did not want the United Nations Special Rapporteur on the right to a health

0: Healthy Environment involved in a federal court challenge to its North West Shelf gas project. Alistair Bates has the story.
1: The federal court will allow UN Special Rapporteur Astrid Puentes-Riaño to advise on Australia's human rights obligations as they relate to two legal cases brought against Woodside Energy's North West Shelf gas project. In September last year, the Commonwealth chose to extend the facility's lifespan out to 2070, a decision the Australian Conservation Foundation and Friends of Australian Rock Art say failed to consider the global climate. A Woodside spokesperson said it had objected to the Special Rapporteur's involvement on procedural grounds and noted that Ms. Riaño's views were her own and were not made on behalf of the UN.
0: The Deputy Chief Executive of the National Indigenous Australians Agency has defended housing and living conditions in remote Indigenous town camps during Senate estimates. The alleged abduction and murder of Kumanjai Little Baby in an Alice Springs town camp has prompted scrutiny of living conditions in the Indigenous communities. NIAA Deputy CEO Deborah Fulton told Senate estimates that plans to build new homes and upgrade others are underway.
2: Over the 18 Alice Springs town camps, there's a delivery, they fit within the delivery footprint, obviously, of the $4 billion Northern Territory Remote Federation funding agreement. There has been a series of homes that have been built under the most recent agreement, as well as the two prior agreements to that.
0: Two children aged 12 and 15 are among four people who have been killed when a train collided with a school bus in Belgium. The bus driver and another adult have also died in the accident, which occurred in the town of Bougainhout, as the BBC's Aruna Iyengar reports.
3: The barriers apparently were down and the traffic lights were on red, and CCTV footage shows that the level crossing was closed at the time of the accident. A spokesperson for the Belgian Railways said that they do not know how the accident could have happened, said that the investigation is for the police and the public prosecutor's office to investigate, and he said that they're cooperating with that investigation.
0: And in sport, New South Wales 5'8" Mitchell Moses has been ruled out of the opening match of the Rugby League State of Origin series on Wednesday night with a hamstring injury.
4: The forecast for Tasmania for Wednesday: rain about the eastern half of the state, heavy at times about the east and northeast, with showers elsewhere. East to southeasterly winds, fresh and gusty about the east coast. There's a severe weather warning for heavy rainfall for people of the northeast and east coast forecast districts. In both Burnie and Launceston, a very high chance of showers, most likely in the morning and afternoon. A top of 17 degrees for both.
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0: Yes, well, hello and how are you? Philip Clark with you on ABC Radio. This is Nightlife and we are right around the country. Very good to be with you. This is the third hour of the program. It's 6 past 10 in Western Australia. Hi, everyone. South Australia and the Territory, 24 to midnight. G'day. And across the Pacific in Moresby and Vila, Port Vila and Honiara, Tonga, Samoa, Tuvalu, Fiji and Kiribati as well. You're getting the program courtesy of Radio Australia. Good to be with you. There are issues, by the way, because of maintenance issues in the central West Slopes region of New South Wales from now till 5 a.m. From 1 a.m. Queensland time in Charleville till 2 a.m. you have problems with your 6:03 a.m. transmitter. 1:35 in Narra Court in South Australia. There could be some issues. And Shepparton, Goulburn Valley from 4 to 5, there might be some issues too with maintenance. They're the notifications we have, but everybody else should be getting us loud and clear on broadcast on the ABC Listen app through your TV channel 25. Stream us off the website abc.net.au/nightlife. All right, we're about to play the Mighty Challenge. All right, so get yourself ready. 1-300-800-222. You see, Judith from Caloundra, you've seriously misled me. I read Judith's text out suggesting that it might be nice for me to know, says Judith, that unseeded wildcard Adam Walton, an Aussie, had defeated Alex Popper. And he didn't defeat Alex Popper. He beat Medvedev. Thank you for those who corrected me. Sorry, Judith, I was taking you at face value. I'm sure you didn't mean to mislead, but there you go. It was Medvedev. Popperin lost as well. So thank you for that as well. Otto, thank you for your text. I'm sorry you thought it was obsequious, but I disagree with that. But anyway, 1-300-800-222 is the number. If you'd like to call, 25 questions in 5 categories, answer question 25 and you'll win. Issues in the last hour of the program, by the way. Look, there's plenty of things to talk about. We could talk about that housing discussion we had in the first hour of the program. Also, where do you think we're at with energy prices, with bills said to be going down? I wonder what you're making of all of that. There'll be other issues too. So looking forward to having that chat at the end of the day too. But in the meantime, is everyone set and ready? Because if you are, then so am I.
1: The Mighty Challenge.
0: 25 questions in 5 categories. Our categories are category number 1, olives. Olives. Category number 2, stars. Category number 3, famous Jessies. Category 4, geography. Category 5, madness. All right, olives, stars, famous Jessies, geography, madness. Who's it going to be? Anne from Caulfield is going to kick us off. G'day, Anne. Hello.
2: Hi. How are you going?
0: I'm all right.
2: Oh, good.
0: I think. Are you on speaker there or something, Anne? You sound a bit muddy.
2: I don't know how to change. Hang on, 1 second. Yeah, now, is that better?
0: That's a little bit better. Yeah. What do you like? Olive, stars, famous Jessie's, madness, geography?
2: I'm thinking I should have waited to ring tomorrow. look, I'll say madness.
0: Madness. All right. Quote, all around me are familiar faces, is an opening line of which song by Tears for Fears?
2: Do you know what? I'll just say, I can't even come up with a joke or something to answer that. Talk to you later.
0: See you, Anne. Bye-bye. Bye-bye. 1-300-800-222 is the number. Lincoln from Gippsland. Hi, Lincoln.
3: Hi, Phil. How are you going tonight, mate?
0: Yeah, not bad. You all right?
3: Yeah, pretty good.
0: All around me are familiar faces is the opening line of which song by Tears for Fears?
3: It's a mad, mad world.
0: Yeah. What's the name of the song?
3: Mad, mad world, isn't it?
0: I'll give you one more go at it. What's the name of the song again?
3: It's a mad, mad world.
0: What do you reckon, Dave? Dave says I should give it to you. even though it is technically incorrect. The name of the song is Mad World.

0: Yes, Lincoln, did you get that?
1: Yep, got it.
0: Mad world. All right, question number two. No, there will be no leniency in the future. Lincoln, what do you want to do? Stay with madness, or you can move to geography, olives, stars, or famous chessies?
1: Stick with madness, please, Phil.
0: Madness. According to Noel Coward, when do mad dogs and Englishmen go out?
1: In midday sun, Phil.
0: Correct, they do.
2: Yes. The natives grieve when the white men leave their huts because they're obviously, definitely nuts. Mad dogs and Englishmen go out in the midday sun. The Japanese don't care to, the Chinese wouldn't dare to. Hindus and Argentines sleep firmly from 12 to 1. But Englishmen deter stars, siesta. In the Philippines, they have lovely screens to protect you from the glare. In the Malay states, there are hats like plates which the Britishers won't wear. At 12 noon, the natives swoon and no further work is done. But mad dogs and Englishmen go out in the midday sun.
0: Marvellous, yes. dear. Question number three. We're in madness. I guess we're staying here, are we?
1: Yeah, why not? Why not, mate?
0: Two and going well. Madness. Which 1994 British film starred Nigel Hawthorne as George III? Which 1994 British film starred Nigel Hawthorne as George III?
1: The Professor and the Madman.
0: No. Thanks, Lincoln. Thanks for getting us started. No, that is... Adrian from Bella Vista says the midday sun in England would be pretty hot right now. Ah, yes, it would. In fact, what did I see? It was 34 degrees, 34 and a half degrees, which I think is the hottest May day it's been for donkey's years. They're having an absolute heat wave in Europe, in the UK in particular. It's what they call it. Our heat dome is nestled over Europe and the heat's coming from North Africa. And, it's quite something. All righty, 1-300-800-222. Let's go with Sophie from Glen Iris. Hello, Soph.
3: Hello, Phil.
0: How you doing? All right?
3: I'm doing exceptionally well and I hope you are too.
0: Yes, no, extremely well. We're in madness. Which 1994 British film starred Nigel Hawthorne as George III?
3: The Madness of King George.
0: Correct, yes. We're in a category called Madness. The Madness of King George. He was stark raving bonkers.
3: And there's a joke that goes that they were going to call it The Madness of King George III, but were worried that the Americans would think that they hadn't seen the first two.
0: That's very good. Is that true?
3: I don't know.
0: Oh, dear. that's up to bobsled standards, I would have thought. That's very good. that's high praise, you realise, Sophie.
3: Oh, well, thank you, Phil.
0: Bobsled, shush, stop it. Question number four. We're in madness, but you don't have to stay here. You can move if you like, or you can if you stay if you want.
3: Let's stay in madness, please.
0: Madness. Though this be madness, yet there is method in it, is a line from which Shakespeare play.
3: Oh,
0: though
3: boy.
0: This be madness, yet there is method in it. Or int.
3: I'm going to go with A Midsummer Night's Dream.
0: Not A Midsummer.
3: Oh, well.
0: So, sorry, Sophie. Thank you.
3: Thanks, Phil.
0: Bye-bye. See you later. Barbara in Perth had the madness of King George. That's funny, isn't it? Madness of King George the Third, but I wouldn't have seen the other two. Sam, no, that's not correct. Paul from North Rotorua, that is correct, yes. Jeff from Jalorup. Hello, Jeff.
4: Evening, Philip.
0: How's things in the old hometown, Jeff? All right.
4: Oh, yeah, it's good. I was going to say, I was watching Liverpool the other night and they had to stop for water breaks.
0: Yeah.
4: Because it was that hot.
0: Yeah, I know. It's 34 and a half degrees. With this sunny May, I mean, you know.
4: Yeah.
0: It's not August. That's the thing with the English. They are not set up for it, you know.
4: Yeah, well, pretty hot, 34 and a half degrees anywhere, really.
0: I mean, well, yeah, I know, but in Jalorup, you'd just take it in your stride, wouldn't you?
4: I'd probably put the aircon on.
0: You'd have put on your blue stringy singlet and you'd be fine, you know.
4: Yep.
0: Question number four, madness. Though this be madness, yet there is method in't, is a line from which Shakespeare play.
4: Well, I always go Hamlet or Macbeth, so I'll go Hamlet.
0: Correct. Yes. Which is a very good default answer for all Shakespeare questions on the Mighty Challenge.
4: Yes, I think it would be, yes.
0: Tom in Bangkok says it's 38 in Bangkok every day at the moment. It's too hot. Okay. Cam from Innaloo had Hamlet.

0: Annette from Perth had Hamlet. No chipper, it's not Macbeth. Jeff, we're up to question number 5. You're going well. Hang on, all the madness questions. No, they're not. We've got a madness question left, if you like. Either, but you can you can move if you want.
1: Stick with the madness question, because I've been thinking there's got to be a question about something and it hasn't come up yet, so I'm hoping it's the next question.
0: question number. That is a crazy expectation. That's a mad expectation. Question.
1: Yeah, well, there you go.
0: Question number 5. Madness was a 2014 album from which Australian singer?
1: Yeah, that wasn't the question.
0: No.
1: I was not prepared to say the Young Ones when Madness used to play down on the corner. Okay, so Madness was an album, Australian group in 2000 and...
0: No, which Australian singer?
1: Oh, okay.
0: Not group.
1: Let's go Kylie.
0: Not Kylie.
1: Okay.
0: See you, mate. Bye. See you later. John from Newcastle says, obsequious? Can you please tell me what that means? It's too big a word for me. Oh, John, I don't know. My texter didn't like an earlier interview we'd done. But anyway, look, I would just say that here on Nightlife we treat many topics, and we'll continue to do to treat many topics. 1-300-800-222 is the number. Where are we? Nat from Kallaroo. G'day, Nat.
2: Oh, hey, Philip.
0: Hi. Question number 5. Madness was a 2014 album from which Australian singer?
2: He may be idolised by some, but not by me, Guy Sebastian.
0: Oh, you're not a Guy fan?
2: Not particularly.
0: No?
2: No shade to him. He has mad talent, but I'm more of a little alt-rock gal.
0: Oh, okay. Yeah, well, you have to kind of admire the way he's sort of made a career for himself, really, hasn't he? Because he's...
2: Oh, absolutely.
0: You might have thought he'd be a one-off wonder having... What did he win, Australian Idol? You might have thought, well, that'll be it. He'll, you know, flame out in a year. But he didn't. No.
2: He has managed to make a career from it.
0: Exactly. If you

0: They must have done that because someone brought him here. All righty. We've got geography, olives, stars, and famous jetties.
1: Did you say jetties?
0: No, famous jetties. Well, strangely, there are not famous jetties. Well, they may well be famous jetties. No, famous Jessies. Jesses. The name Jessies.
1: Yeah, like Jessie's girl.
0: Yeah, well, that's true. Yeah.
1: Can I go with famous Jessies?
0: Famous Jessies. Why not? Question number 6. Which actor has appeared in Bridge of Spies, Killers of the Flower Moon and Begonia?
1: I have no idea, so I'm just going to go for the only Jesse that popped into my head, Jesse Eisenberg.
0: Not Jesse Eisenberg. Thank you, Nat. See ya.
1: Cheers, Phil.
0: Bye. See you later. 1-300-800-222. Kim is the voice of the Murray. He's from Manham and he's up on deck. G'day, Kim.
2: Good evening, Phil. A pleasure to be with you.
0: Well, it's a pleasure to be with you too, Kim. Yes, yes. You've just come round a bend in the Murray, I imagine. Stretching your legs.
2: Yes, I have indeed, yes.
0: Stretching your legs.
2: Tooting away madly.
0: Tooting away madly. Getting an early morning throat clearer out of the way. A little bit of old man river, I guess, Kim.
2: We had a choir practice tonight.
0: Oh, yeah, and?
2: Very pleasurable.
0: Oh, good. Oh, good. How often do you go to choir practice, Kim? Is it a weekly thing?
2: Every Tuesday, we mastered the Japanese national anthem.
0: Oh, really? The Japanese national anthem?
2: Yes, yes.
0: Do I know that Japanese national anthem? Is that a tuneful thing, Kim?
2: I can't think of the tune at the moment.
0: Okay. No, I wasn't asking you to build. I wasn't asking you to build the belt.
2: Give me time.

0: I will.
1: No worries. We're in Famous Jessies here, Kim. Which actor has appeared in Bridge of Spies, Killers of the Flower Moon, and Begonia?
0: Jesse was my mother's middle name.
1: Oh.
0: But I can't think of... Oh. The woman, the actress who was married to Top Gun. What's her name? Oh. Yeah, no, it's gone. It's gone.
1: No worries.
0: Right.
1: Kim, retie the cravat, warm the tonsils with a morning cup of coffee, and we'll talk again.
0: Right, we shall indeed.
1: See you, Kim.
0: Thank you, Philip.
1: Bye-bye. 1-300-800-222 is the number. Robin, Bella's mum, has got the right answer. Good on you. Jim in Campbelltown, correct, yes. What about Paul from Essendon? G'day, Paul.
2: G'day, how are you, Philip?
1: Good. Are you an Essendon fan?
2: Yeah, I've kind of adopted them because I live across the road from Windy Hill.
1: Oh, really? Okay. Big day in Melbourne for Essendon fans today, Paul.
2: Yeah, it was.
1: Departure of Brad Scott, dear idea. Anyway, life of a coach is always a precarious thing, I guess.
2: Yeah, it is, yeah.
1: Tell me, which actors appeared in Bridge of Spies, Killers of the Flower Moon, and Begonia?
2: I was really hoping someone before me would get this right, because I'm not sure. I'm just going to have a stab at Jesse Reynolds.
1: Not Jesse Reynolds, Paul, no. But thank you. See ya. Not Jesse Reynolds. my texter says, I'm keen for this category. My childhood dog was named Jesse, and she was the goodest dog in the whole world. She lived on Jesse Street, which is why we named her Jesse. And coincidentally, Jesse Street's the only famous Jesse I can think of. That's very nice. That's funny. Brian from Rocky. G'day, Brian.
3: There you go.
1: Not bad. Which actor has appeared in Bridge of Spies, Killers of the Flower Moon, and Begonia? We're in a category called Famous Jessies.
3: Famous Jessie, so it'll be Jesse somebody or someone Jesse. I've got a mate called Jesse, but I don't think he's an actor.
1: And, you could put his name up for us if you like, Brian. it might be his only chance at national radio fame.
3: Well, there you go. Yeah, never thought of that. Oh, mate, I'm not a movie buff person, but I'll just say Jesse James and good night.
1: Good on you. Thank you. Good night, Brian. See ya. And regards to your mate. See ya. Bye. Regards to your mate. All righty. Where are we at here? Steve-O in the Adelaide Hills with dog and cat in tow, I presume. Hi, Steve-O.
4: Yo. Yes, I do indeed. I've got them both on my lap here now.
1: Hey.
4: Safer at home and really hoping that someone else would get this question too.
1: Famous Jesse.
4: I can only think. Jesse.
1: Oh, yeah, go on.
4: Oh, I can only think of a few Jessies, and there's Jesse Jackson and Jesse James, and Jesse James has already been eliminated. So I'm struggling here like a lot of people. I'll probably know it when I hear it.
1: You may well do. I don't know.
4: Yeah, Jesse Jackson.
1: No, not Jesse Jackson. No. Thanks, Steve-O. See ya. Bye-bye. No, it's not Jesse Jackson. Trev from Surfers Paradise. Hi, Trev.
5: Hello, Philip.
1: Hello. Question 6, we're in Famous Jessies. Which actor has appeared in Bridge of Spies, Killers of the Flower Moon, and Begonia?
5: No, I could guess at a random surname, but I'll just go a little bit sideways and Jesse Lansbury.
1: Not Jesse Lansbury. Sorry, Trev. No, not Jesse Lansbury. All righty. Jeff from Bacchus Marsh. G'day, Jeff.
6: Hi, Philip. How are you?
1: Very well. Question 6. Famous Jessies. Which actors appeared in Bridge of Spies, Killers of the Flower Moon, and Begonia?
6: I've never heard of any of those films, but I'd have to take a guess and say Jesse Richardson.
1: Not Jesse Richardson. No, we've had a few Jessies, haven't we? Not Jesse Richardson. What about Anne-Marie from North Ringwood? Hello, Anne-Marie.
7: No.

0: hotel.
1: Mm-hmm.
0: Just like I've lost count of the number of people who said, I wish the person before me got it. I know the films, and they're popular films, and I can't believe that nobody knows who the death is, including me.
1: Mm. All right.
0: Blue.
1: Thanks, Anne-Marie. We'll move on in that case. Thank you anyway. Trev, the other Trev from Croydon Park. Hello, Trev.
2: Hi, Phil. Just a little comment further to what we were talking about last night, the two disastrous oval ball matches on the weekend.
1: Yes.
2: I think you can see that. I mean, it sounds like an excuse, but it's definitely not meant as that, but it is a factor. Both the teams, the Rabbitohs and the Swans, had hostile away game conditions to contend with.
1: True.
2: The Rabbitohs had the heat and humidity of Townsville and, well, you heard the Geelong crowd.
1: Yeah, I don't regard this as an excuse, though, for your modern player. Do you, Trevor?
2: It's not an excuse, but it is a factor.
1: That's true. It's a factor.
2: Yeah.
1: If it's all, and it's all, if it's all we've got to cling to, that's, then that's all we've got, I suppose.
2: No, I was going to say Jesse Eisenberg, but that's out. And so it's good night for me, and it's good night for me.
1: Good night for you, Trevor. See you, mate. Bye-bye. Thank you very much. All righty. Who's going to help us here? Dave from Perth. Hi, Dave.
3: Hello.
1: Hello, Dave.
3: How's things, Phil?
1: Pretty good. Yeah. We're a bit stuck on this one. Famous Jessies. Which actor has appeared in Bridge of Spies, Killers of the Flower Moon, and Begonia?
3: I can't help you, so I'm going to be a little bit silly. Maybe it's his mum because she's got it going on.
1: Thank you. See you later, Dave. 1-300-800-222. Tony from Ballarat. G'day, Tony.
4: G'day, Phil. Congratulations, Ballarat Key Club Premier in the first 11 in this town.
1: Yeah.
4: The season just passed. I'll say Jesse Kandown.
1: Not Jesse Kandown, no. Sorry, Tone, nice to hear from you anyway, but that is not correct. Sam from Boddington. Hello, Sam.
5: G'day, Phil. It's Jesse Plemons.
1: Thank you. Hooray. Which actor has appeared in Bridge of Spies, Killers of the Flower Moon and Begonia? It's Jesse Plemons. Yeah. I mean, maybe every... I guess not everyone has heard of him, but he's a pretty famous actor, I think. All right, question number 7. We're up to in Famous Jessies. You can stay there, or otherwise it's Olive Stars or Geography.
5: Let's go Geography, change it up.
1: All right, why not? Geography. Question number 7. After Russia, what's the largest country by area in Europe? That's if you consider Russia to be in Europe, I suppose. But that's I'm not trying to put you off there. After Russia, what's the largest country by area in Europe?
5: Be Germany.
1: Not Germany.
5: Not Germany.
1: No, no. Sorry, Sam. Thank you, mate.
5: Cheers, Bill.
1: Bye. No, it's not. Karen from Altona. Hi, Karen. Hi, Karen. No, we can't find Karen. What about Brant from Port Douglas, owner of the Valiant? G'day, Brant.
6: Oh, Phil, the Valiant made me so proud at the weekend. It won its first formal competition.
1: What was that? Best looking Valiant of a certain age and era.
6: It was actually the best car in the show at the Carnival Port Douglas Carnival Car Show, and I was wrapped, absolutely wrapped.
1: Brant, so, that's very good.
6: Yeah.
1: How many people were exhibiting, Brant? You and another bloke.
6: Oh, cruel man. No, it was a wonderful turnout. About 100-odd cars.
1: Oh, wow.
6: Quite a few fancy ones. Oh yeah, it was a big show.
1: Okay.
6: Because this time every year, Port Douglas turns it on the big party weekend called Carnival and big rock concerts. And, this event was very well attended. And I was able to – can I thank Von in the Nightlife family for wanting photos? I'm glad you like them, Von, along with Sue, Mark, Val, funnily, good name that, Harry and April.
1: There you go.
6: I joined a very select group of people today, and I've been made to feel very welcome, Phil.
1: Good on you.
6: About 70 welcomes in about 2 hours. So.
1: Fantastic. Good on you. Anyway, congrats, Brent. That's great. I suppose it should be congrats out in the car, really, but, you know, given its preparedness to reply, I'll say it to you. Question number seven. Question seven. Yep. We're in geography. After Russia, what's the largest country by area in Europe?
6: I'll guess at France.
1: Not France.
6: Ooh,
1: no.
6: Okay.
1: Cheers. See ya, mate. Bye-bye. No, it's not France. Mark from Perth. G'day, Mark.
7: G'day.
1: Hello,
7: g'day,
1: hello. G'day,
7: Phil.
1: Hello, hello.
7: How are you?
1: I'm good, yes, yes. After Russia, what's the largest country by area in Europe?
7: Ooh, that's a tricky one. After Russia in Europe, I would say possibly Germany.
1: No, I've had Germany.
7: Oh.
8: Germany is a country in...
7: Oh, God.
1: Okay, no, we're not going to do... we're not going to do that stuff on the phone. Albert from Townsville. Hello, Albert.
9: Hello, good night, Philip.
1: Question number seven, geography. After Russia, what's the largest country by area in Europe, Albert?
9: I'd take a guess at Italy.
1: It's not Italy. No,
9: All
1: right, we're roaming around. We're roaming around Europe here, but we haven't landed on the right one. Jumbo from Claremont. G'day, Jumbo.
10: You beauty, I know this one.
1: Question seven. After Russia, what's the largest country by area in Europe?
10: I'm pretty sure it's Ukraine.
1: Correct, it is. Yes, after Russia, the largest country by area in Europe is Ukraine. Yeah, if you look at the map, you're always surprised when you look at the map just how big it is. It used to be bigger, of course, before Russia knocked off Crimea and other bits.
10: Well, that's right. Who knows how big it is at the moment?
1: And who knows how big it is at the moment? Well, it's at least 20% smaller right now. So anyway, poor old Ukrainians. How long has this war gone on now? It's into its fifth year, I think, isn't it?
10: God. It's been a bit eclipsed by the Middle East, hasn't it?
1: Oh, dear, oh, dear. I know, the Russians are raining down bombs on Kiev. I mean, poor devils. It's horrible. Question number eight. We're in geography. Want to stay there?
10: Absolutely. I know no Jessies.
1: Oh, famous Jessies. No, we want to get off that. Gee. Mind you, I think the rest of the Jessies are not too bad. But anyway, question number eight, geography. Which European country claims Queen Maud Land in Antarctica as an external territory?
10: That's which European country...
1: Which European country claims Queen Maud Land in Antarctica as its external territory?
10: So it must be Norway.
1: Correct. Very good. Yeah. Yes, the Norwegians got to the South Pole first, didn't they?
10: Well, I know that it's Hackham and Maud, isn't it? That's the connection there. So, yes. I don't know if they got there first, but good. Good on them.
1: Well, no, Raoul Amundsen from Norway got to the South Pole first, anyway. But they were great explorers in Antarctica. Question number nine, we're in geography. Yep.
10: Yes, please.
1: Jumbo, which country is bordered by Turkey, Georgia, Azerbaijan and Iran?
10: Turkey, Azerbaijan and Iran.
1: And Georgia.
10: Georgia. Crimea?
1: Not Crimea. No. Sorry, Jumbo, no. And I don't think you would accurately say Crimea is a country, would you? No, probably not. Tara's on the road. G'day, Tara.
11: G'day, Phil. How are you?
1: Good. You've got to keep this in your head here, don't you? Which country is bordered by Turkey, Georgia, Azerbaijan, Iran?
11: Turkey, Georgia,
1: Azerbaijan, Iran.
11: Geography's not a great point of mine. I'll just have a guess at Bulgaria.
1: Not Bulgaria. No. Thanks, Tara. Thank you. Chris in the Southern Border says, Phil, the Western world really needs to get serious and finally stand up for and fully protect Ukraine from Putin's aggression. What is happening is just appalling. I mean, it has been. I mean, they've lost, I know. Plenty of people, I think, would feel the same about the plucky Ukrainians fighting on against these really overwhelming odds. Paul from Kalgoorlie. Hi, Paul.
12: Oh, g'day. I was just walking outside.
1: Oh, yeah? Any particular reason, Paul? Or maybe you don't have to broadcast that.
12: No, I probably don't want to broadcast it. It is a nice night.
1: That's all right. Fair enough. I always think that is fine in the open air, Paul. That's right.
12: No. It wasn't that. There was a noise down the back and pickled up, so I walked down and had a look.
1: Okay.
12: Anyway.
1: Nothing to report, sir?
12: Nothing to report. All quiet on the Western Front.
1: Thank you, Paul. Back to your post. Question number 9, geography. Which country is bordered by Turkey, Georgia, Azerbaijan, Iran?
12: I used to know an Iranian guy, and he lived in Turkey for a while, so that's obviously not it. Look, I don't know. I'll try Syria.
1: Not Syria. Did you live in Turkey for a while, Paul?
12: I didn't live there, but he did. He was a barber. He went from Tehran to...
1: Who's this? Who are we talking about?
12: Oh, my friend. He was a friend. Yeah. I worked with him.
1: Oh, okay.
12: And he came out to Australia. And he used to cut my hair. I used to go around and, you know, see him, and he was nice. Nice chap.
1: Okay. My postie, I ran into... I mean, I've known him for years. But, you know, I've known him for years. I always said hello to him, but I've never actually known his name. And I was talking to him the other day, actually, about Turkey. And he said, oh, yeah, I'm Turkish. I said, oh, right. I said, what's your name? And he said, I thought it sounded like Bulan or something like that. Mm. And he said, but, you know, in Australia, he said, I'm always known as Bulant. I said, that is a great Australian nickname, Bulan. So I said, to me, I'm sorry, you're going to be Bulan from now on. I said, it's a nickname of great affection, you must realise.
12: Well, it's marvellous how the Turks and the Australians have come together, and we're really quite close now after all that stuff of World War One, and it's marvellous, you know.
1: Yeah. No, I agree. I agree. When you consider from their point of view, the pretty horrible things that we visited upon them.
12: Well, we did. We invaded them, and and they just repaid us with generosity and friendship. So.
1: Yeah, it's true. Yes, indeed. Kemal Ataturk. Question number 9: which country is bordered by Turkey, Georgia, Azerbaijan, and Iran?
12: You've already asked me.
1: Oh, I've asked you. Yeah, I've got it right. Sorry.
12: I said the wrong answer.
1: Yeah, sorry. Sorry, Paul.
12: Okay, mate.
1: See you, mate. Bye-bye. Yeah, sorry. I got distracted by the reason you went outside. Keith from Busselton. Hello, Keith.
13: Hello.
1: Which country is bordered by Turkey, Georgia, Azerbaijan, and Iran?
13: I would not have a clue. I'd certainly guess I'd say Pakistan.
1: Not Pakistan. No, sorry, Keith. No, not Pakistan. Anybody know the answer to this? Geography. Which country is bordered by Turkey, Georgia, Azerbaijan, and Iran? Colin from Layla in Melbourne. G'day, Colin.
14: Good. G'day. How are you, Phil?
1: I'm extremely well. Yes.
14: Yeah. I've been thinking about this question, and the only answer I can come up with is Armenia.
1: Correct. Very good. Yes. Yeah. Yes, that's correct. Armenia. Armenia is bordered by Turkey, Georgia, Azerbaijan, and Iran.
14: Yeah.
1: All righty.
14: Busy part of the world. Yeah.
1: What's that? Busy part of the world? Yes, it is. Very busy. Yeah. Turkey is a very interesting country, isn't it? For all sorts of reasons. The old Constantinople. Question number 10. We're in geography.
14: Yep.
1: According to the Guinness World Records, what is the world's most visited waterfall?
14: It'd be the Angel Falls, I think, in Venezuela or something like that.
1: No, not Angel Falls in Venezuela.
14: So, I'm shattered.
1: Okay. See ya. Bye.
14: Catch you next time. Bye.
1: No, it's not. 1-300-800-222. Fossil from Baldavis had Armenia. Robin Bella's mum had Armenia. Waza had Armenia. Oh, Waza is still in Slovenia, is he? Didn't he say he was leaving? Oh, is he? Oh, he's leaving tomorrow. David from Marsden Park. G'day, David.
15: Hi, Phil. How are you going?
1: Not. 1-300-800-222. Fossil from Baldavis had Armenia. Robin Bella's mum had Armenia. Waza had Armenia. Oh, Waza is still in

0: visited.
1: Most visited, yeah.
0: Okay. I'm tossing up between two of them.
1: You could probably have a reasonable stab at this, yeah, I reckon.
0: Okay.
1: The most visited waterfall.
0: Well, there might be one, because I know there's one in northeast America, Canada. So there's that one over there, which my parents have visited a few years ago. And there's another one in Africa, I think. So I'm tossing up either between Victoria Falls or Niagara Falls. Go 50-50 and say maybe Niagara Falls.
1: Niagara Falls is correct. All yes, right. It is Niagara Falls.
0: That's the first answer I ever got right.
1: A lot of people are suggesting that it's Waterfall Gully in South Australia. No. Seth says it's Waterfall Gully in Adelaide. Sorry, Seth. No, it's not. It's Niagara Falls. Yeah, well, it's given where it is on the border with Canada. You'd think there's a lot of people could get access to it. So it is the world's most visited waterfall. Victoria Falls, you'd have to think, would be well visited, but it's a bit harder to get to. Question number 10. No, question number 11, sorry. We've got one left in geography, if you like.
0: What are the other categories?
1: Olives, stars, famous Jessies.
0: Let's go with stars, please.
1: Stars it is. The inspiration for the name of a British gin brand, what type of gemstone is the 182-carat Star of Bombay?
0: Star of Bombay?
1: What type of gemstone
0: is it? On the gin. It's got a... From memory, I think it's got a blue label, and I think blue is the moonstone, which they have associations with prosperity and that kind of stuff. So I'm going to say a sapphire.
1: Correct. A sapphire, yes. Okay. A sapphire, the inspiration for the name of a British gin brand, Bombay Sapphire. The 182-carat Star of Bombay is a sapphire. Question number 12, we're in stars, if you like.
0: I'd like to stay there, please.
1: Of the 12 signs of the zodiac, which one has the most legs?
0: Twelve signs of the zodiac, which one has the most legs? Oh, okay. Well, we got, I don't want to say the names out loud. So we'll probably just go with,
1: We might move on here, David. I'm sorry, but Vicky from Nowra. Hi, Vicky.
2: Hello, how are you?
1: I'm pretty good, yeah. Question 12. Of the 12 signs of the zodiac, which one is represented with the most legs?
2: I think it might be Scorpio.
1: It's not Scorpio, no. Sorry. It's not Scorpio, no. We've dug Woz out in Slovenia still. G'day, Woz. I thought you were supposed to be getting on the plane.
3: No, tomorrow, mate.
1: Oh, okay.
3: Tomorrow,
1: okay.
3: Yeah, I'm just hanging around being a general menace in Ljubljana at the moment.
1: So, you've been there for a day and a half. Okay. You would have busted your credit card by now, Woz, presumably.
3: No, they're pretty good here, mate. It's the even though it's on the euro, they're pretty good. They're pretty reasonable here.
1: Okay.
3: It's not too bad. I've actually still got Euro cash, which I brought from Australia with me.
1: Hey, there you go.
3: So
1: you could have a blowout in the duty free. Yeah, it was.
3: Oh, no, I won't be doing that, mate. I can't carry it. My bag's chock a block. So I got a suitcase, but it's got my helmet, my leathers, my jacket, and all my gloves, and I just got no room. So I won't be none of that.
1: Now, of the 12 signs of the zodiac, which one's represented by the creature? Which one has the most legs?
3: Well, I would have said Scorpio too, but just try.

0: think what it also they've more legs than a scorpion. Well, Taurus is the bull, so he's only got four legs. Aries is a ram, he's only got four legs. Because I'm Aries, so I know that much. I've got no idea, Phil. I'd better say hello to Kaz and Paulie and all the other officers out there and say good night.
1: Have a good,
0: or good afternoon, I should say.
1: Have a good flight back. Have a good flight back, was it? Good on you.
0: I will, mate. Thanks.
1: See you,
0: take
1: mate.
0: it easy.
1: Bye-bye. Take Bye. It easy. Yes. Kay from Bunbury. Hello, Kay.
2: Oh, how are you going, Phil?
1: Pretty good. Question 12 we're up to. Stars. Mm-hmm. Of the 12 signs of the zodiac, which one has the most legs?
2: Well, it might be my star sign, Scorpion.
1: No, we've had a Scorpio. Scorpion.
2: Oh, have we?
1: Mm.
2: Oh, we've had something's got more legs than a scorpion.
1: Mm.
2: Oh my goodness. Anyway, I don't think I'm gonna get it, but I just wanted to share with you a wonderful surprise I had today.
1: Mm.
2: I had a wallet stolen last September.
1: Yes,
2: and I had to replace all of my cards, every single one and everything. But I'd also put in it for safekeeping a pair of greenstone earrings that my daughter had bought me in New Zealand as a gift. And that was what I was, you know, most sad about losing. Anyway, today a chap knocked on my door, chap, nice cap, tall Mike, and he'd found the wallet while he was clearing a property. It had been buried or shoved under a wall or something, and I got the earrings back.
1: What? Hang on, what was the wallet doing buried under a wall?
2: Well, the guy had taken the $280 I had in it. He'd taken my credit card, and while I was in Woolworths, before I'd even realised that I'd lost my...
1: So someone pinched it out of the trolley or something, did they?
2: Out of my bag.
1: Oh, okay.
2: In the trolley. Anyway, he'd racked up $300 worth of purchases in Woolworths before I even realised it was gone. Anyway, I got my beautiful earrings back.
1: Isn't that great? So, what a good story. Good on you, Kay.
2: So it made his day and it made my day. But I still can't think about... anything in the zodiac that's got more legs than a scorpion.
1: There is one. All right, Kay. Thank you. That's a nice story. Thank you. Bye. Thanks. Bye. A very nice story. Dulcie from Runcorn. G'day, Dulce.
3: Hello to you too.
1: Hi. Of the 12 signs of the zodiac, which one has got the most legs?
3: I think the crab, Matthias.
1: What sign of the zodiac is?
3: Cancer,
1: yes, correct. The crab has the most legs. The crabs are decapods. Scorpions are arachnids and only have eight. All right, question number 13. We're in stars. Dulcie, you can stay here or you can move to olives or geography.
3: What I choose is always the wrong one, so stay there.
1: Okay, stars it is. How many stars are there on the flag of the U.S. state of Texas?
3: Oh, my goodness. Must be big ones.
1: How many stars are there on the flag of the U.S. state of Texas?
3: I really don't know. Maybe it's just one big one.
1: What's your answer? How many?
3: Just one big one.
1: Correct. Yes, it is. There is only one star on the flag of Texas. It's the Lone Star State. Of course.
3: Yeah.
1: Question 14. We're in stars. Staying here?
3: Yes.
1: How many stars appear on the Australian $2 coin, Dulcie?
3: On the $2 coin?
1: How many stars?
3: Oh. Should really know. I'm in the coins. Well, is it just a flag? What's on the flag?
1: How many stars appear on the Australian $2 coin?
3: Five?
1: Five is correct. Very good. Dulcie, excellent work. All right, last one in stars, if you like.
3: Yes.
1: Every second, Dulcie, the sun's core fuses about 600 million tonnes of hydrogen into which other element? Dulcie.
3: Now I say it's time to say
1: goodnight. All right. See you, Dulcie. Bye-bye. See you later. All right. Keith from Sippy Downs. G'day, Keith.
4: Oh, good evening, Phil. The sun burns all that hydrogen and turns it into helium.
1: Correct. Yes, it turns 600 million tonnes of hydrogen every second into helium. There you go. You think the sun would disappear quite rapidly at that rate, but anyway, apparently it doesn't. Castlemaine Darvo says, are pincers counted as crab legs or only as limbs? I don't know. John from Mitcham had five stars. That's correct. Ross from Scoresby had helium. Good. Debbie from Arrowal Bay had five stars. Correct. All right, we've got to question 16. We've got 10 questions left. We've got four in Famous Jessie's, five in Olive's. And one in geography.
4: Oh, we'll go for geography because I don't fancy Olive's or Jessie's.
1: Okay. Question number 16, geography. Which Asian country has over 21,000 7-Elevens, more than any other country?
4: China?
1: Not China. No, it's an obvious guess, isn't it, Keith? Not China. All right, mate. See you later. Bye-bye. Christine from Adelaide says, Phil, when you go into the Capitol building in Texas, the Lone Star is huge on the floor as you go in. Everything in Texas is huge, hey? Yes. Who's that other Robin, Bella's mum? I'm Robin, Bella's mum. Thank you. Betty from Dapto. G'day, Bet. Hi, Bet.
5: How's things?
1: What's that?
5: How's things?
1: Oh, how's things? Things are pretty good, Betty. Yeah, now I hope it's the same in your neck of the woods, is it?
5: Yeah, pretty good. I went and saw my cardiologist yesterday.
1: Did he have a heart?
5: Yes, he was pretty good. And he said everything's pretty stable. I had an echo as well and... Yeah. He was pretty pleased with everything, so I might make this.
1: Did he squeeze you? Did he give your left and right ventricles a squeeze, Betty?
5: No. No, he didn't do that.
1: Oh, good. Oh, well. Anyway, he's given you the tick of health, though. Did he? That's good.
5: Yeah, he said my kidney function. I had a blood test done.
1: Yeah.
5: He said my kidney function was about the same as it had been, and he was pretty pleased with.
1: Hey.
5: My echo, so I might make this 95th birthday yet.
1: You will, Betty. You will. Betty is on the way. Don't you worry. Also, it's all systems go. The Betty ticker is ticking, and your Betty Kiddleys are all good.
5: And Fred's going well.
1: All right, what do you want to do here? We're in a geography. Which Asian country has over 21,000 7-Elevens, more than any other country?
5: I'm going to go Japan.
1: Correct, Betty. Yes, exactly.
5: You're joking.
1: No, I'm not joking.
5: I never get any right.
1: Oh, I don't think that's true, Betty. In my 10 years on this program, you've got three or four right over the... No, that's unkind.
5: After that tennis play the other night, my goodness, I couldn't believe it. Serena.
1: Yes, exactly. Diana from Woodnelling says, give me greetings to Betty. I always love hearing her on the challenge. There you go. Well, Betty, you're on a roll here. So you've got, that's the last one in geography. So you've now got a choice of Olive's or Famous Jessie's.
5: I might go the Stars.
1: No, you can't go Stars. You only got Olive's or Famous Jessie's.
5: Or I'll go the Olive's.
1: Olives. What type of olives are named after the second most populous city on the Peloponnese Peninsula?
5: Oh, gosh.
1: There's a lot of P's in that sentence, isn't there, aren't there?
5: Yeah, I don't know that, Phil. I know I don't know that. No, so I might have to pass on that.
1: No worries. Thanks, Pat.
5: Talk to you later. Bye.
1: See you. Bye. 1-300-800-222 is the number. All righty. Prince Chepessa from Tenderfield says, hello, Betty, you've got a good, strong heart. We love hearing your voice in Nightlife. You'll have the best birthday coming up. Of course she will. Of course she will. All right. Now, Helen from Adelaide. G'day, Helen. Hello.
6: How are you going?
1: Good. Which type of olives are named after the second most populous city on the Peloponnese Peninsula?
6: I think it must be Kalamata.
1: Yes, Kalamata. The black ones.
6: I've got one in my backyard, Phil.
1: Oh, have you?
6: Okay. Yes.
1: Do you cure your own olives, Helen?
6: Yeah, over the years we have.
1: Yeah.
6: When Mum was around, we used to make them every year.
1: Oh, yeah.
6: These days, one of my neighbours picks them. He's got a machine.
1: Yeah.
6: And he gives me some to put in brine and to preserve.
1: Oh, nice.
6: Yeah.
1: It's a great miracle, isn't it? You pack the olives away in brine or oil and they turn into these marvellous things.
6: Yeah. Yes. It's a bit of a process, but it works out well.
1: Yeah. Okay, look, we're up to question 18. I'll tell you what, Helen, we've got a news bulletin coming up. I'll put you on hold. We can ring you back or you can hang in there for us and we'll come back to you. We've got news coming up and then we shall clean up questions 18 to 25 in the Mighty Challenge, all right? So hang in there. We'll do it on the other side of the news.
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12: News with David Rollins. A Sydney doctor who helped Australian families return from Syria claims that some of the women involved may have been tricked or coerced into going there. Six women and their children arrived in Sydney and Melbourne on Tuesday night after being held in a camp in northern Syria. Dr. Jamal Rifi assisted with the repatriation efforts, including by obtaining passports for the families. The federal government has refused to help beyond its legal obligations, while the opposition has raised security concerns. Dr. Rifi says the details of each woman's case is unknown and that they may have been victims.
13: Some of these women, I believe they were tricked to go there. Some of them are victim of the death cult and others, they're not willingly went there. But the details of that only known to security agency and not to us.
12: Iran's Supreme Leader Mojtaba Khamenei says there will be no safe haven for US forces in the Middle East after fresh attacks. As Global Affairs editor Laura Tingle explains, the US strikes have erased hopes of a peace deal in the short term.
14: It does seem pretty strange to be hitting each other when you're talking peace. I think this shows how tenuous these discussions still are. I mean, we seem to be going backwards on all the various elements of it. At one stage, the Americans were claiming that Iran had agreed to the removal of enriched uranium. Now, that's apparently not the case. The same with the Strait of Hormuz. They said that there'd been an agreement to open that up. And I think, without a doubt, we are now seeing between 26 and 30 ships already passing through the strait before the agreement is made. But it's very much on Iran's terms. Iran says which ships go through.
12: Meantime, the Israeli military has intensified airstrikes across Lebanon after Prime Minister Benjamin Netanyahu declared that his country was at war again with Hezbollah. At least 12 Lebanese have been killed by overnight strikes in the south, as the BBC's Yola Nell reports.
15: Israel says it's attacking Hezbollah in self-defense as the Iran-backed armed group continues to launch explosive drones at its soldiers in southern Lebanon and Israeli civilians across the border. The Israeli military says its latest strikes targeted Hezbollah weapons depots, command centers, observation posts and other infrastructure. Residents of Nabatir in southern Lebanon have been warned to leave ahead of planned attacks there. Last night, the Israeli Prime Minister Benjamin Netanyahu said he'd told the Israeli military to press harder on the gas pedal to deal with Hezbollah.
12: The European Union has summoned Russia's representative in Brussels after Moscow warned Western countries to withdraw their diplomats from Kyiv. Moscow says it intends to mount strikes on Ukrainian military targets and decision-making centres after it struck Kyiv at the weekend in one of its biggest attacks to date. Germany, Norway and the Netherlands have also summoned their Russian ambassadors, and the head of the United Nations says he's deeply concerned. European Commission spokesperson Anita Hipper says that Russia's threats are unacceptable.
11: It shows once more, actually, one thing that we already knew, that Russia is absolutely not interested in any peace and has a total disregard for all the efforts towards the peace efforts.
12: Power bills are set to fall for many Australians as renewable energy pushes down benchmark prices. Regulators say default market offers will drop by up to 10% for households in New South Wales, Southeast Queensland and South Australia. Small businesses in those states are expected to see even bigger falls. Grattan Institute Energy Director Alison Reeves says it could be the point in which renewables start making bills cheaper.
16: This has sort of been the thing that people have been hoping for, and the thing that it sort of encapsulates is that while it is a lot cheaper to use electricity from or wind and solar, you do have to take into account that additional cost of building the system that actually brings it to where the users are.
12: A man accused of murder has told the WA Supreme Court he didn't put any drugs in a beer which allegedly caused the death of a woman. David Webber reports.
17: Rui Hongnir and Chen Liu are accused of murdering a woman whose body was found in an Ascot hotel room in 2024. The courts heard the alleged victim was a sex worker. The prosecution has said testing showed a fatal amount of a depressant in her system. Chen Liu's lawyer, David McCallum, has been cross-examining Mr. Nir, putting it to him that he put something in beers that were in the room. Through an interpreter, Mr. Nir said he didn't. The courts heard that Mr. Liu worked for Mr. Nir's gyprocking business, and Mr. McCallum put it to him that he hadn't paid what he owed.
18: The forecast for Tasmania for Wednesday: rain about the eastern half of the state, heavy at times about the east and northeast, with showers elsewhere. East to southeasterly winds, fresh and gusty about the east coast. There's a severe weather warning for heavy rainfall for people of the northeast and east coast forecast districts. In both Burnie and Launceston, a very high chance of showers, most likely in the morning and afternoon. A top of 17 degrees for both.
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0: Yes, well, hello and how are you? Philip Clark with you on ABC Radio. This is Night Live and we're into the last hour of the program. Extremely good to be with you and thanks for dropping in. Just 6 minutes after one, it's six after 11 in WA. It's 24 to one in South Australia and the Northern Territory. It's six after 1 a.m. in Port Moresby. And in Tuvalu, Fiji and Kiribati, it's 6 minutes past three. Good to be with you as well. All right, we've got a few questions left in the Mighty Challenge and then issues of the day. Your power bill will fall by, says the government, up to 10% from July 1 as renewables pass the 50% mark of providing power in Australia. I wonder what your situation is with regard to that and how you're adapting to the change and what you reckon about it all. 1-300-800-222 is the number. You might have heard our discussion on housing in the first hour too and puncturing some of the myths about housing. You wonder what you made of that. Give us a call, 1-300-800-222. Or you might have some other issues too that you want to raise. We've got time to do this in this last hour in our issues of the day. But first up, we have to clean up a little thing called
1: the Mighty Challenge.
0: Where we were up to question number 18. Helen was on deck and, we had a choice of topic here. Hi, Helen. Welcome back.
2: Yes. So, I'll stay in olives, I think.
0: We're staying in olives, all right. Question number 18. Just before we go on, by the way, Phineas says, good on you, Betty, love you. I hope I can hear you for a lot longer, and rightly so. All right, question 18, olives. Which peppers are traditionally used to stuff Spanish olives?
2: Peppers.
0: Which peppers are traditionally used to stuff Spanish olives?
2: I'll say jalapenos or however you pronounce
0: it. No, not the jalapenos. Not the jalapenos. No, not correct. George from Melville in WA. G'day, George.
3: Hi, Phil. How are you?
0: Pretty good. Which peppers are traditionally used to stuff Spanish olives?
3: No idea, Phil.
0: No good? Thanks, George. No good. Cameron from South Perth. Hi, Cameron.
4: Yeah, good morning.
0: Morning. We're up to question 18 here. Olives. Which peppers are traditionally used to stuff Spanish olives?
4: Capsicum.
0: No, it's not capsicums. No, they have a specific name. It's not capsicums. Roz from Bundoora. G'day, Roz.
5: Good day, Phil.
0: Hello.
5: Actually, I thought Betty was lovely too, but I thought when they got the tick of health, I thought she had the ticker of health.
0: Well, it does sound as though she does have the ticker of health. 95 coming up. It's a pretty good effort, isn't it?
5: Good on her.
0: Mm, exactly. All right. Question 18, olives. Which peppers are traditionally used to stuff Spanish olives?
5: Well, the ones I had tonight were red, so it's pretty basic, but I don't know. Is it too basic? Are they red peppers?
0: Well, they have a name.
5: They have a name, which I cannot recall.
0: No. You're right. You're right about the colour.
5: Someone will know red peppers.
0: Thanks. Thanks, Roz.
5: No.
0: See ya. Bye-bye. All right, the lines are free, 1-300-800-222. What are we after here? Jane from Homebush has got the right answer. Chris from the Northern Rivers. Yes, correct. Paul says, by the way, electricity is not dropping in South Australia. It's going up. We have the most renewables. Yeah, I know, Paul. You might like to call and explain that to me too, because that is correct. I think South Australian households on a flat rate are expecting an increase of about 1.5%. 1-300-800-222, Matt from Holland Park. G'day, Matt. Hi, Matt. Hello, what happened to Matt? Matt. Matt, I'll put you on hold just in case you're there, but we can't find you. What about Philip from Cairns? G'day, Phil.
6: How you going?
0: Not bad. Which peppers are traditionally used to stuff Spanish olives?
6: I'm going to say red bell peppers.
0: No, not red bell peppers. Thanks, Philip. No, not correct. Ray from Yarunga. G'day, Ray.
7: Hi, Phil.
0: Which peppers are traditionally used to stuff Spanish olives?
7: Capers.
0: Not capers, no. Not capers. Catherine Reservoir. That is correct. That is correct. Melissa in Templestowe, correct. Chris from Davern Park, correct. Chris from Beecroft, correct. What about Helen from Broome? Hello, Helen.
8: Hello.
0: Hello.
8: You buy these olives and they say they're stuffed with pimento.
0: Oh, so your answer is?
8: Pimento.
0: Correct. Yes, exactly.
8: I don't know what a pimento is.
0: Well, you do now. It's
8: that's
0: a pepper.
8: What it says on the label.
0: It does. Yes, that's right. Yes. Yes, they're traditionally stuffed with a pepper called a pimento. All right. Question number 19. We're in olives, but you could move to famous Jessie's if you want.
8: I might go with the Jessie's.
0: Famous Jessie's. Question number 19. Which famous American outlaw was shot by Robert Ford on the 3rd of April, 1882?
8: Jesse. What in the hell was his name? Jesse Jones. No, Jesse James. Jesse James.
0: What's your answer?
8: Jesse James.
0: Correct. Yes, his name is Jesse James. Yeah.

0: Jessie's?
1: Yes, hopefully I'll get Jesse Owens.
0: Played by Aaron Paul, the drug dealer Jesse Pinkman was a main character of which American TV series?
1: Oh, the only drugs TV series I know is Breaking Bad.
0: Is that your answer?
1: Yes.
0: Correct. Correct, oh. It was. It was Breaking Bad. Jesse Pinkman was one of the main characters in the series Breaking Bad. Very good TV show. 1, 2, 3, 4, 5 left. Okay, 2 in Famous Jessies, 3 in Olives.
1: I'll stay with the Jessies, thanks.
0: At the 1936 Olympics, Helen.
1: Yes. I know this one.
0: Which African-American athlete won gold medals in the 100... The long jump, the 200 metres and the 4x100 metre relay?
1: Jesse Owens.
0: Jesse Owens, correct, yes. Ah, you got it. Oh, dear.
1: Now, I think I've run out of luck now.
0: Well, there's one left Jesse. In Famous Jessies and three
1: yes,
0: left
1: I'll
0: in...
1: go with... I can't think of any other Jessies.
0: Famous Jessies. Famous Jessies, yes?
1: Yes.
0: All which right. American singer had a 1980 hit with Jesse?
1: Jesse. No.
0: Sometimes that works. Sometimes.
1: American singer. Take a pick. I don't know. 1980 when?

0: See you, Ellen.
1: Okay.
0: Bye-bye. Not Harry. Good old Harry Belafonte. Righto, who's going to have a crack at this? Jill from WA. G'day, Jill.
2: Oh, gee whiz, I rang up pimento.
0: Pimentos, Jill. Yeah, I know. We're a bit stuck there for a while, but we got it in the end. Pimento.
2: I thought somebody would get it really quick, and I thought, oh, well, no, no. Blow me down. Well, hello.
0: Jill. Yes, hello. How are you? Hey, we're in famous Jessies. Which American singer had a 1980 hit with Jessie?
2: Look, I don't know. Give me an olive question, will you? See you.
0: See you. Bye. All righty. If that's the way it's going to be, what about Jody in Gippsland? Hi, Jody.
3: Hi, Phil.
0: What do you reckon? Which American singer had a 1980 hit with Jessie?
3: I don't know. All I can say is Rick Springfield.
0: No,
3: Jessie's Girl.
0: Oh, yeah, Jessie's Girl, of course. No, not correct, but thank you anyway. No. Reese is in Canada. G'day, Reese.
4: Good day.
0: Hey. Talking to us from Vancouver, one of the nicest cities in the world.
4: Well, a bit rainy today.
0: What's that? Oh, is it raining today? Is it? Okay.
4: A little bit rainy.
0: Oh, well, doesn't matter. Beautiful place. Question 22. We're in famous Jessies. Which American singer had a 1980 hit with Jessie?
4: If it isn't Jesse McCartney, then I don't know.
0: Okay. Thank you, Reese. It's not Jesse McCartney. No, it's not. All right. Michael from Vermont. G'day, Michael.
5: I'm just thinking maybe Rick Springfield.
0: No, we've had Rick Springfield. Do you want to have another crack?
5: I've got no idea.
0: No good. All righty. Rachel in Canberra. Hi, Rachel. Hi, Rachel.
6: Hi, how are you going?
0: Yeah, good. Question 22. Which American singer had a 1980 hit with Jessie?
6: Would it be Carly Simon?
0: It was. Jessie!

0: Yes. All right. Carly Simon. Very good, Rachel. A couple of people texting and say, you know, Phil, that pimento is just the Spanish word for pepper. Well, that's true, but you know, but still, that's what we don't say this stuff. Well, we yeah, okay, all right. I mean, I see where people are going on this. Fair enough.
1: Lucky just I didn't get that question.
0: Yeah, no, I mean, like, you know. All right, we've got three left. They're in olives, so we're in pimento territory here.
1: Right,
0: they're all in olives. Question number 23. The flag of which Mediterranean island features two crossed olive branches beneath a map of the country?
1: Not Greece. Say the question again, please.
0: The flag of which Mediterranean island features two crossed olive branches beneath a map of the country?
1: Sicily?
0: Not Sicily. Sorry, Rach. Thank you. Not Sicily, no. Scott in Perth. Hello, Scott.
2: Yes.
0: The flag of which Mediterranean island features two crossed olive branches beneath the map of the country?
2: Mediterranean, was it?
0: Yes.
2: Cyprus?
0: Cyprus is correct, yes. It is. It's Cyprus. Two left. They're in both in olives. Which Provençal condiment is made from olives, capers and anchovies?
2: Oh, my God. yeah, I'm going to have to pass on that one.
0: No good. Okie doke. What about Peter from Wantirna? G'day, Peter.
3: Mr. Clark. Which... thank you. Yes, Peter, I did call up. But I missed my pet at the pickled pepper.
0: Which Provençal condiment is made from olives, capers and anchovies?
3: I do not know. Grenache.
0: Not Grenache, no. Peter's pickled peppers, it may well be. No, it's not. Jenny from Narre Warren. G'day, Jenny.
4: Oh, hiya, Phil.
0: What are we after here? Which Provençal condiment is made from olives, capers and anchovies?
4: Well, I don't know. But the only condiment I know that's, well, definitely got a lot of olive in it, is tapenade.
0: Correct. Very good.
4: I didn't realise it had anchovies in it.
0: Tapenade is made from olives, capers and anchovies. It comes from Provençal. Oh. There you go.
4: Oh, wow.
0: All right. Well, yes.
4: Here we are.
0: Here we are. Question 25 to win the magnet, Jenny.
4: Okay.
0: This will be your, what, second one?
4: No, I've actually won. I've got one.
0: Four. I see.
4: They're going back a while now.
0: Yeah, no, that's all right. That's all right. We like to see thoroughbreds in the race, Jenny.
4: Yeah. I wouldn't say that.
0: Question 25 to win the magnet and tonight's competition. We're in olives. Which bird brought an olive branch to Noah at the end of the flood?
4: Well, that was a dove.
0: Correct. Yeah! Yes, it was. It was a dove that brought an olive branch to Noah at the end of the flood, and he thought, hey, by the look of that, the flood might be over.
4: Lands around, yeah.
0: Land, must be land around. There are a few logical inconsistencies with this story, but anyway.
4: Yeah, yeah.
0: But, you know what? Just a few. let's not go into it right now.
4: Not the time.
0: Neither the time nor the place. All right. Very good. We'll put you back on hold, get some details from you, and get this magnet out to you. Thank you. Annette from Perth had the dove. Frank from Mount Evelyn had the dove. Joyce from Perth had a dove. Morgan, Marie from Altona, and plenty of others as well. Very nice challenge, everyone.
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6: On ABC Radio.
0: Yes, logical inconsistencies. Yes, there certainly are. 1-300-800-222 is the number. We've got time to have a chat about our issues of the day. Plenty around. I don't know whether you're

listen to the housing discussion we had at the start of the show, which was interesting. My expert economists arguing, well, puncturing a few of the myths in the housing crisis as it's known, in particular, whether or not we are building enough houses. They suggested that, in fact, there were enough houses. The issues were concerned with other aspects of the market. You might have some thoughts about that. 1-300-800-222. Also, for issues of the day, the energy market, you probably came across this, I'm sure it's good news, that your power bill is going to fall by up to 10% from July 1 as renewables and batteries deployed have soared across Australia. And now, for the very first time in December, apparently, the renewable energy tipped over to 50% for the first time. So more than half the country is being powered by renewables. This has meant cheaper electricity, apparently, and households in New South Wales and Southeast Queensland will see electricity prices fall by up to 10%. I wonder whether this is you. Have you made a transition? Have you bought a battery? How's it all going? How's your bill going anyway? 1-300-800-222 is the number. If you'd like to give us a call. Or there might be some other issues too, which you would like to raise for yourself. So that's fine too. 1-300-800-222 lines are free. Give us a call. Here's Blondie.

0: Yes. Heart of Glass, Blondie. One of Albo's favourite singers, actually. I think it's Blondie, isn't it? I think it is. 1-300-800-222. Thank you, Annette from Perth. A pimento has slight spice, whereas a bell pepper doesn't. Yeah. Do you love olives? I love olives myself. I especially like those big, fat green ones, the big Spanish green ones with the pep in them. You like them? Tell me how much you like olives. 1-300-800-222. We wanted to talk about electricity prices too. Lines are free. 1-300-800-222 is the number. Lines free. Grab one. Jack from Aberdeen. G'day, Jack.
1: Oh, hello, Philip.
0: Hello.
1: One of my least liked things about my electricity bill is the daily charge.
0: Oh, now, this is the usage charge thing.
1: Yes, yeah. Usage charge. That nearly always outdollars my daily usage. I try to get under a dollar's worth of electricity each day.
0: Solar. Have you got panels yet?
1: I've got panels.
0: Yeah.
1: I haven't had a bill. I haven't had to pay a bill since it was put in some nearly 6 years ago.
0: Really?
1: But even so, what my solution for that would be is for if you have solar power, you get to pay half of that daily charge. And that would justify the lousy deal you get on the feed-in tariff.
0: Mm. This is the problem they've got, though, with the grid, isn't it? That it's a big.
1: Well, it only happened after they privatised it.
0: It's a big expense.
1: Now we're paying for corporate pensions and all this wonderful stuff that the big guys get at our expense.
0: Yeah, it's a big expensive thing. So who's going to pay for the grid then, Jack? That's the problem, isn't it?
1: Well, electricity companies make profits, but hide it from the tax man in other ways. They could pay it easily and still not pay tax.
0: No, I'm thinking
1: shareholders will revolt against things like that.
0: Yeah, so it's
1: not going to happen quickly. It may happen, but not quickly.
0: No, I'm just thinking, you know, with the growing number of panels and batteries and so on, that people are going to use and interact less and less with the grid. So who's going to, like in the end, who's going to pay for the grid?
1: Well, what will happen will be little local communities will have a local grid with a battery.
0: Yeah.
1: And that should happen. I'm in a bit of strife at the moment. My place got hit by lightning a couple of months ago.
0: I lost
1: my NBN and a few circuits in the house. And I can't get any help for that because electrical problems are so expensive.
0: Yeah.
1: And
0: you're saying your house got hit by lightning, Jack?
1: Oh, the wires out on the street, it knocked out my, it killed my modem totally, killed my landline. It killed my PC. I've since got a new transformer for it. It's back on the road, only just.
0: Mm.
1: And it's I've lost lights in the east wing of my house.
0: Okay.
1: Put it that way.
0: Okay. All righty. All right. So have you got a battery as well, Jack, or just panels?
1: No, but I'm very tempted to. You know how much money I've made this year, Phil? About $200, $210.
0: You mean I'm back on feeding tariffs?
1: No, income.
0: Oh, okay.
1: So I live with thrift. You believe me, I live with thrift.
0: Hang on, Jack. So far you've only needed $200?
1: Yeah, it's like a garage sale type stuff. My shop, I had a shop, but it closed down.
0: Hmm.
1: My control. I've been closed since the end of COVID, put it that way.
0: But hang on, Jack, you're saying since the start of the year you've only spent $200?
1: No, I've made $200, $200 income. I still have to pay. Don't forget, I pay full fare.
0: Yeah, yeah.
1: I can see some bright points of it, and I hope it makes a great podcast one day, my travail.

0: else.
1: Yeah,
0: but
1: well,
0: it's
1: you
0: my
1: are...
0: idea just to halve the daily usage charge, because half the time, in theory, the sun's in the sky half of the time.
1: Yeah.
0: So they're getting sun, if even if it's dribs and drabs in the late and early of the day.
1: Yeah.
0: And they're getting their profit margin on what they take from you is six times what they give you.
1: Yep.
0: And that is enough to fund that decrease in daily charge.
1: Okay.
0: That's my theory.
1: Thank you, Jack. I'll see what others think, mate.
0: I hope they take some notice.
1: Okay.
0: Thank you, Phil.
1: Thank you, mate. Look after yourself.
0: Yep. Ciao.
1: Good on you. Bye-bye. 1-300-800-222 is the number. That's pretty thrifty, isn't it? $200 income for the whole year. Wow. I mean, I presume Jack's getting the pension. I presume. Not bad going. Ross from Scoresby says, hang on, we already paid for the grid. Then they sold it to private business. Super smart. Exactly, Ross. Exactly. It's the same with a lot of these assets, isn't it? But the poles and wires, they were paid for. They were. You might have recalled that expert opinion, Mrs. Clark and Dore, explaining the energy market to us.
2: Thanks for joining us.
3: My pleasure to be with you, Brian. Good evening.
2: Now, you're a consultant in the energy market.
3: Yes, indeed. That's what I do.
2: Now, we've got a crisis in energy, haven't we? The Prime Minister's been waving a yellow card all week.
3: Well, Brian, we do face some significant issues with the energy market. I think that can be said.
2: Yeah, but I thought we had gas and electricity coming out our ears.
3: Yeah, we do, Brian. But I don't think it's any secret that we're confronting serious challenges with the energy market.
2: Well, let's talk about this energy market.
3: Well, in Australia, you buy energy on an energy market. You're either buying it at a spot price or you're buying it in terms of a longer contractual agreement, Brian, with a supplier.
2: But didn't all the energy in this country, wasn't it owned by the Australian people?
3: Yeah, we fixed that.
2: Well, it was all owned by governments. I mean, they built it with our money.
3: Yes, that's right, Brian, but it was hopelessly inefficient, and a few years ago a lot of it was privatised.
2: Who said it was hopelessly inefficient?
3: The people who wanted to buy it, Brian.
2: How'd they sell that idea to the people who already owned
3: it? Well, it was obviously going to result in lower prices to the consumer, Brian, because there were so many other players coming into the market.
2: More electricity producers?
3: No, more billing companies, Brian, but the key element was choice. They were being offered a greater choice.
2: Choice of what?
3: Choice of what?
2: Yeah.
3: No, the watts were exactly the same, Brian. The choice was in who you could buy them from.
2: So who bought the infrastructure?
3: Well, a lot of that is still government-owned. If you take the state of Victoria, for example, still government-owned.
2: Owned by the Victorian government?
3: No, owned by the Singapore government and the Chinese government, Brian. But to answer your question, it's still government-owned.
2: So why did the prices go through the roof? I mean, what happened when they removed the carbon tax to lower prices? What happened?
3: What happened to prices?
2: Yeah.
3: Well, they doubled, Brian. But, of course, that's only going to affect you if you're buying energy.
2: But isn't that what people are doing, buying energy in the market?
3: Well, yes, theoretically, Brian, but you can only buy it if it's there. You can't buy it if it's not there. And remember, a lot of these outages have occurred at times of serious, extreme weather events.
2: Yeah, but wouldn't an extreme weather event be a fair test of the system?
3: Yeah, we don't have a system, Brian.
2: We have an energy market.
3: We've got an energy market.
2: Right.
3: Yeah.
2: And what's gas got to do with this?
3: Oh, gas is important because the job of the regulator, Brian, when demand goes through the roof, is to generate extra capacity using gas.
2: How do they do that?
3: Well, they don't, Brian. They can't. They haven't got any gas.
2: But we export billions of dollars of gas.
3: That's right. But by definition, that's exported, Brian. That's gone offshore. We need some of that gas here.
2: But they get a better price for exporting.
3: They get
2: it.
3: A better price here. It's a market, Brian. This is part of the problem.
2: But surely all this operates in around government policy.
3: Oh, yes. There's overarching government policy.
2: Well, tell me, what's the government policy?
3: Well, goodness.
2: What happened there?
3: Well, just wait till the lights come on, Brian, and then perhaps ask me that last one again.
2: Which one?
3: The one about government policy. I'll try and imagine there is some.
1: Clark and Dore on the energy market.
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1: Yeah, Carmen at Work says my biggest bugbear is the daily charge. Yes, but as my other texter says, the grid gives us resilience. People need to stop complaining. 1-300-800-222. Lines are free. Grab one. Dee from Warragul. G'day, Dee.
6: Yeah, g'day.
1: Hi, Dee. Yeah, go on.
6: Yes. Look, what I get so annoyed about is with the old vacuum cleaners, I could vacuum all day. I could do all the houses in the street if I wanted to. Now I have to plug the thing in for 4 hours to use it for 20 minutes.
1: That's because they're on batteries, you mean?
6: Yeah, that's where the electricity it goes sky high. It's absolutely ridiculous, these stupid

0: things, battery vacuums, and then you've got to.
1: Well, I think they don't they use less electricity than. I mean, you're saying the old Electrolux, you just plug it in the wall and away you go. But I mean that
0: just go, yeah.
1: That, yeah, but that was using juice too, wasn't it?
0: Yeah, but only as long as you used your vacuum cleaner. With these, you've got to plug them in for 4 hours to be able to use it for 20 minutes.
1: Oh, I see. You're sitting there. I'm sitting there using the juice for 4 hours, even though I'm not doing any vacuuming.
0: Yeah. Gotcha. And of course, even those dustbusters, when you first get them, you've got to plug them in for about 15 hours. That's ridiculous. They're about 2 foot long.
1: Well, isn't the idea that they don't use much juice, Dee?
0: But that's a minute, you're still using it. You have to plug it in for that long before you can use it for 20 minutes.
1: Mm.
0: That's ridiculous. And with your cars, you've got to plug them in for hours, leaving them overnight. Now, who wants to leave electricity on overnight? I mean, you turn your TVs off, you turn everything off except your fridge, you know, and yet they expect people to plug in their cars for hour after hour after hour so they can go, you know, a few hundred miles up the road if they're lucky.
1: So, Dee, you're not a big fan of batteries by the sound of it.
0: No, I hate the things. Yeah. A friend of mine many years ago, he worked on those solar things in cars.
1: Mm-hmm.
0: And when they first did it, they had batteries thing. They had half a dozen car batteries on the floor of the car to see. Mm. And then he said, that's going to take a lot of juice. And, of course, then they got the solar power and whatever. But these batteries, they're no different. They are still taking oodles of time, of power, you know, 4 hours.
1: Oh, yeah, but I don't think they use as much power, do they, as if you plug the old, you know, Hoover or Electrolux into the PowerPoint.
0: But they've got to be taking a certain amount.
1: Yeah, no, they are taking a certain amount.
0: You're tensed. You have to plug them in for 4 hours, use them for 20 minutes. That's absolutely ridiculous.
1: I must say, I've still got one of the old plug-in ones.
0: I've got the oldies too, and I love the old vacuums. But, you know, when I bought these new things, I thought, oh, yes, I'll do the right thing. But now, oh, no way.
1: Put them on the marketplace, Dee, and go and buy a regular vacuum cleaner with an extension cord.
0: Oh, I've still got them. I've got one.
1: Hang on, why
0: old...
1: have you got so many vacuum cleaners? Do you vacuuming the whole street or something?
0: Oh, well, I've got. Do you remember the old Hoovers?
1: Look
0: very long.
1: You mean the upright Hoovers?
0: No, the round ones.
1: Yeah, the round barrel ones. Yeah,
0: they looked like a space thing, you know.
1: I remember
0: UFO thing, the round ones. Yeah, Hoovers. So I've got one of those, needs attention. But I've got a couple of old vacuum cleaners here. But I thought, I'm just going to go back to those.
1: get yourself an old upright one, Dee, one of the old, you know, good old sucky upright Hoovers. They were good.
0: Oh, yes, yeah. I've got one of those here somewhere. I got them all, you know.
1: You're the vacuum lady of the street, Dee.
0: Yeah, just about.
1: Don't you think Dee's a sucker? She isn't. She's the vacuum lady of the street.
0: A friend used to collect vacuum cleaners. I'm into other old collecting stuff. And, yes, he had these vacuums, so I sort of inherited them when I lost him. But, so there's a couple here.
1: All right. Well, nice to hear, Dee, and we'll see what others think about your views on all this. But appreciate your call.
0: Yeah. Okay, thanks.
1: Thanks, Dee. Bye-bye. 1-300-800-222 is the number. Chris says, wouldn't the inverter sort power through the PowerPoint? my texter says, lol, this is the problem. People have no freaking idea. Chris in the Southern Water says, Phil, why don't you just buy an extension cord with a normal vacuum cleaner? She does have that. A museum could be interested in the vacuum, says my texter. Peter from Rollerstone. G'day, Pete.
2: Yes, good morning.
1: Hi.
2: There's also a new pricing con which has been advertised extensively.
1: Oh, yeah.
2: Where they're saying if you use the power in the high price,

0: priority period or the high demand period, which of course is after 5 o'clock at night.
1: Yeah.
0: And most people don't have an option because that's when they're cooking tea, for the, especially nowadays when both family members or both adults are usually working. And so they promote if you use the power during the day, it's cheaper. But of course, no one's home unless it's sort of the only occasion to put the washing machine on then. But most of the power is used after

0: is used after 5 p.m. at night in the evening.
1: Yeah.
0: And so they're charging extra for that and making more out of the power when people don't have any option than people can save by using it during the day.
1: Yeah, that's true. I mean, this idea of of shoving it through in the middle of the day, I mean, it's all very well. I mean, there's a plan. There's a government plan that says that they're going to that they have to offer you cheap. I mean, free power at some point during the day too. But this is the thing. I mean, who's as you say, Peter? Everybody raising a family these days is a two income. I mean, if you've got a mortgage, you're on two incomes, aren't you?
0: Yeah, yeah. And so that's where it's sort of, so they just run a, it's a bit like the other sort of adverts you see about, is it percentage of the country or percentage of the population?
1: Yeah.
0: At least batteries are giving people a chance to save their own power and benefit directly when they can't put it back into the network. Because, you know, towns in WA's north especially, the take-up of solar was so high that they couldn't all get a refund on power back into the network. It just wasn't required.
1: Yeah, yeah, no, no, I get it. No, I get it. I mean, I get it. I mean, I think that a lot of people once thought, well, hang on, you know, why are we buying all these batteries? Because after all, we have an electricity grid which we've paid for over a long period of time, and therefore that's a massive public asset. And, you know, aren't we just rebuilding another grid with batteries and solar and so on? But it's not, you're not, we're not really doing that by the sound of it. What we are doing is providing some stability for the big grid.
0: Supposedly, yes.
1: Supposedly, yeah. Yeah.
0: And, of course, the gas companies keep reminding us that their power is always available because nothing else is.
1: Yeah. All right, Pete, good to talk, mate. Thank you. 1-300-800-222 is the number. Gordon from Ballina. G'day, Gordon.
2: Oh, g'day, Phil. How are you?
1: Oh, I'm all right, Gordon. Yeah, not bad.
2: Terrific. Hey, I just wanted to say, I remember distinctly about 2 weeks ago, there was a news item on the ABC which said, Australia, at that time, Australia had achieved 45.6, I think they said, or 44.5. I can't remember which one, but it's one of those two.
1: Yeah.
2: I think it was 44.5% of all electricity was derived from renewable sources.
1: Yeah, well, apparently in December, the country was 50% running on renewables, first time.
2: Oh, last December.
1: Yeah.
2: Wow.
1: Yeah.
2: Oh, well, anyway, I would say congratulations to the Albanese government because they're on track, you know.
1: All right. So you know that there are government media monitors out there, Gordon, who are monitoring every phone call we make here on Nightlife. And what they'll have done is sampled you, Gordon, again, and they'll you'll find yourself up on a billboard. What did you say again, Gordon?
2: I said, hooray for Albanese.
1: Good on you, Gordon.
2: Good on you.
1: Gordon, you are going to be on a billboard coming to you very shortly. Gordon from Ballina. Good on you, Albo. You're on the right track.
2: Yeah.
1: See you, mate.
2: Okay, see you.
1: Bye. Yes, 1-300-800-222 is the number. If you have a battery and you know how to use a timer on the dishwasher, washing machines, you can use and buy cheap power when it's in excess. Yeah, look, I suppose that's right. If you get yourself really organised, we all should club together to buy Dia RoboVac, says our texter. Should do a segment on vacuums. I've never used one of those things. Do they work? 1-300-800-222. Do they work? Jim in Campbelltown says, my mate drove a petrol-powered car relying on fuel from afar, but when pumps ran dry, he waved a goodbye and now drives an electric Tesla. Oh, yeah, I know. You'd have to. Do you want to buy a Tesla from Elon Musk, though? That's the question, isn't it? Robert from Wingham. G'day.
3: How you going?
1: Oh, all right.
3: About 5 or 6 years ago,
1: yeah,
3: they changed my meter on the wall outside.
1: Did they?

0: And
1: did you get their name, Robert?
0: No, we'd have a clue, but we just turned up there because I'm in my 80s, of course.
1: Yeah.
0: So I didn't pay too much attention until I got a bill.
1: Yeah.
0: And I find out that all three rates are all peak. I don't have off peak. I don't have mini, whatever you call it.
1: Yeah.
0: Everything's peak. And I've been trying for the last 4 years to try and find out how do I change it. And everyone shoves me from this post to that post, and I still haven't found out how I get it changed. Any clues?
1: I wonder whether someone would know this. I mean, I don't know, Robert, because they changed my meter too, and I've looked at the meter and, you know, but I mean, I look at the meter like blokes look at under the bonnet of a car. You know, I stare for a while and then I close the door.
0: You're like me, because mine's up high.
1: Yeah.
0: And the eyes aren't the best.
1: Yeah.
0: And I just said, oh, new meter.
1: Same here. I looked at it and I thought, oh, a new meter. Then closed the fuse box door and went inside.
0: And no one tells you anything.
1: No, they don't.
0: I still can't find out from any energy companies, any of them, who put it in and how do I get it changed. And this has been going on for years.
1: I don't know, Robert. Somebody might know and might call us, okay? So keep listening, all right?
0: I will. Thank you very much, mate.
1: Thank you. 1-300-800-222 is the number. Brad in Wattle Grove says, whatever Gordon from Ballina is on, I want some. Gordy from Ballina. See, the media monitors, they've been ripping the piece of paper out of the printer right now and saying, look, we got one, Gordon from Ballina. We're on the right track. Robovacs are a small, expensive carpet sweeper, says my texter. Yeah, I did look at them. I think that's not going to work. Some, I don't know. Andrew says, Phil, one day last year, the whole of Australia ran on renewable energy. Also, with a battery, you can tell it to charge off peak and then use it at peak. So in theory, you wouldn't need panels. Hang on, but what charges the battery, Andrew? What charges the battery? Don't you use the panels to charge the battery? 1-300-800-222. Chris on the Night Watch says, I think smart meters actually use a baseline charging regime. Mike from Ardlethan. G'day, Mike.
2: G'day, mate. Mate, just a quick one about these things. Nobody's doing all the arithmetic on the solar panels and batteries.
1: Yeah, go on.
2: In 15 years' time, the batteries wear out. They've got to be replaced.
1: That's true.
2: In 30 years' time,
1: they can be recycled, though, apparently.
2: Not completely, no.
1: No.
2: And there's only one facility in Melbourne, and they're running flat out and can't keep up.
1: Mm. Yeah, I think that's right at the moment, actually. Yeah. That might change, but I think you're right at the moment. Yeah, go on.
2: Yeah, solar panels have got a 30-year lifespan, and they're only 75% recyclable.
1: Mm-hmm.
2: And then they've got to be replaced. So in 30 years' time, you've replaced your batteries twice, and your solar panels once. Work out the numbers and you'll find you're actually going backwards by having solar panels and batteries.
1: Hmm. Yeah, that's an interesting argument. We have run this argument once before on the program, and I think there were people who contested that. I mean, you're right what you say, that they do need replacing. But and you're right what you say about renewable. They can be recycled, but in practice they're not so much at the moment. But that is apparently changing. But I don't know. I don't know whether the numbers. I mean, I hear what you're saying about the numbers. But
2: do given some research, that, I can assure you, it's about right.
1: But given that it's, I mean, I know when we've had Finn Peacock from the solar company on, he says if you buy a 16 kilowatt system, it's usually you're ahead by 6 years. After 6 years, you're not paying for anything. Because you've paid off the capital.
2: You've still got to replace them every 15 years for batteries.
1: I know. But given that you haven't paid for any electricity, you are ahead by the time you need replacing. Mm-hmm. So I don't know how that sum works. That's all I'm saying, Mike.
2: Well, what I'm saying is what a battery is going to cost in 15 years' time.
1: Yeah. Maybe less than they cost today.
2: Come on. Try to go up, not down.
1: Hang on. In solar things, that's not right, Mike. I mean, solar panel costs have gone down and battery costs have gone down. They haven't gone up.
2: Well, I don't think that's going to continue. They're going to find a way to screw us again.
1: That's another matter, Mike. That's another matter.
2: Yeah. Yeah. One other small detail is, what is our Minister of the Environment going to do with all the leftover wind turbines when they got to be replaced in 20 years' time?
1: Yeah.
2: They are not recyclable.
1: What, wind turbines, surely?
2: They're steel. No. They're made of a composite of fiberglass, aluminium, carbon fiber, and some other weird ass material. I'm not too sure what. And the Americans can't recycle it. The Europeans can't. So what can we do?
1: Yeah.
2: The Americans just dig a hole and bury them.
1: Don't know, Mike. But thank you. Yeah. Thanks for raising it.
2: Gotta help with the landfill.
1: See you, mate. Bye bye. As I say, a lot of that is contested. That's all I'd say about it. Rachel from Canberra. Hello.
3: Hi. I just wanted to add to that. Well, not really.
1: Yeah.
3: Most people have got most of the points right. I worked in the solar industry.
1: Yeah.
3: It's easy to be critical of the government.
1: Yeah, of course.
3: They were trying to promote solar energy, so panels were around for 20 years and no one was touching them because they were too expensive. So they found a way to make it better for people to buy them. The advice is to do the numbers, and if the numbers work for you, then, you know, go ahead. Don't worry about what's going to happen in 30 years because nobody knows.
1: Yeah, I think Fiend Peacock would say the same thing. He said, if you buy a 16 kilowatt system, he said, would you know what you would run the normal house? He said, not battery, just panels. He said, after 6 years, you're ahead. I mean, so you're basically not paying anything for electricity, pretty much.
3: That's right. And you've also got to factor in, like, if you were paying the money in bills, then you'd be paying interest on your mortgage and that sort of thing as well.
1: All that, yeah.
3: There's one thing I'd like to add, though, which hasn't come up yet, and we'll probably have to wait another 20 years for it.
1: Mm.
3: The solar panels are great, and they absorb electricity. And, you know, the European countries were wondering why it took us so long to, you know, get with the program.
1: A big sunny country like ours, yeah.
3: Yeah, that's right. I mean, Germany imports their electricity from Spain. They basically lease land in Spain to put panels up to send back to Germany. But there's another technology which is more efficient. And so to the point where the previous gentleman was talking about resources that go into solar panels, and it uses far less resources, and it basically concentrates solar powers using mirrors.
1: Mm.
3: So you don't have to use as much silicon to make the solar panels. You just use mirrors to concentrate it into a tower, and then it uses a simple reaction to then create steam and you know, generate electricity.
1: Yeah, these things work, don't
3: they?
1: Where
3: you're going to put it, because there's always a NIMBY element.
1: I think on any dispassionate look at it, these solar technologies are the future, aren't they? They are.
3: Well, no, there's one working at the ANU and has been for the last 20 years.
1: Yeah, yeah. No, I don't mean they're in the future. I mean, this is the future and what we should be doing in a country like ours. Yeah.
3: But for example, the Liddell Power Station, they could have used a lot of that infrastructure to set up a concentrated solar power thing, but it's just not on the government's radar. They've got too many other things to think about, and it's not too hard. It's just something else that they don't want to think about just at the moment. But electrician reminded me the other day, we need to focus on the grid. Because as nice as it would sound to, you know, everyone to have their own little system, we still need the grid to share the electricity around. For example, you know, when one place has sun and the other place has wind, we need the grid.
1: Absolutely. I mean, it's the same with a reticulated water system. I mean, I think everyone should collect water in tanks. You know, that's a good idea too. But you can't not have a water system that, you know, that sends water around, because... Oh, it's the basis of a city in our society, isn't it? I mean, you know, really.
3: That's it. The Romans invented it.
1: That's right. And you know what? They had everything. They didn't have electricity. They couldn't argue about electricity like we do, because they didn't have that, but they did have everything else. Yeah.
3: That's right.
1: Anyway, it's interesting. It's on the way. 50% in December, and by the look of it, that's only going to get better.
3: Great news.
1: Yeah.
3: It's great news. Yeah. See if we can get to 80 by 2030.
1: I have my doubts, but I hope. Yeah,
3: we were aiming to have 100% by 2020.
1: That's right.
3: But anyway, we'll get there eventually, I guess.
1: On your Rach. Thanks.
3: Thank you.
1: Appreciate it. Thank you. Bye-bye. Yes, 1-300-800-222 is my number.
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1: All right, that's it for me, but Francis is going to look after you after this. Hi, Francis.
6: Hey, Philip. Fascinated by that conversation. We've just in the last couple of months installed a battery complement our solar panels on the roof. Mm. Yes, it's been, it was more a philosophical position as much as anything else that we could and we should, and so we did.
1: How long do you reckon it'll take you to take it to pay it off?
6: I'm not even looking at that so much. Right. Maybe I'm fortunate not to have to think about that. But I think it would take at least about 6 or 7 years.
1: Yeah.
6: But that's okay. It's quite nice to have it there. And the other thing is that the capacity to upgrade it soon if we need it to provide more power is there, so you can build upon it. So
1: yes,
6: I agree. It's the future. It's the way we should be going.
1: I think so. What's on the program tonight, Francis?
6: Going to be talking in an open line about dealing with disappointment and how you can grow from it if you choose to learn from it. So I'm going to take people's stories about having a disappointment and then deciding to do something about it. So that's something we'll talk about a bit later on.
1: Good on you. Good listening with Francis. And you and I will talk tomorrow. In the meantime, here's the news.
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0: ABC News with David Rowlands. The European Union and a growing number of its member states have summoned their respective Russian ambassadors following Moscow's threats to launch massive attacks on Ukraine. Russia has warned Western diplomats to vacate the Ukrainian capital Kyiv as it plans to target Ukraine's military infrastructure and decision-making centres. Moscow claims it's in retaliation to a drone strike on a student dormitory that killed more than 20 people, even though Ukraine has denied responsibility. European Commission spokesperson Anita Hopper says Russia is fear-mongering.
1: Russia is only trying to sow panic, issuing distress. They want fear and isolation in Ukraine and elsewhere. But we have a clear message. This will not work. In fact, the EU is maintaining its presence and operation in Kyiv.
0: Two flights carrying women and children linked to the Islamic State group have landed in Australia. Ethan Seidemann reports.
2: Two IS-linked women and seven of their children are understood to have been on board a flight that touched down at Melbourne Airport just after 4:30. Another flight, believed to be carrying 11 women and children, landed at Sydney Airport about an hour later. The group left the Al Roj camp in northern Syria last week. New South Wales police say they do not expect any arrests by the Australian Federal Police in Sydney tonight, although that could change. The latest arrivals come after another group returned earlier this month, resulting in three arrests. One woman from Sydney's West was barred from returning under a temporary exclusion order.
0: New documents reveal the Bondi gunman Naveed Akram remained on the counter-terror radar of domestic spy agency ASIO and police as recently as 2022. Defence and National Security reporter Tom Lowry has more on this story.
3: ASIO has previously said it investigated Naveed Akram in 2019, but assessed he did not pose a terror threat at that time. It's now been revealed he remained on the radar of authorities until as recently as 2022. In a submission to the Royal Commission on Antisemitism and Social Cohesion, ASIO says Akram was in that year subject to a residual risk process in New South Wales. The ABC has previously reported Akram was listed as a known entity after he was investigated in 2019, which saw him on a database to identify signs of radicalisation or re-engagement with networks. But he was no longer in that system by the time of the Bondi attack last year.
0: US President Donald Trump is to undergo a medical exam, putting his health under renewed public scrutiny after his efforts to dismiss concerns over his age and stamina. The 79-year-old is at the Walter Reed National Military Medical Center for what the White House describes as annual preventative medical and dental checkups. It's Trump's fourth publicly disclosed medical exam since he returned to office for a second term. As he comes and tries to project strength ahead of midterm elections that will test his sway with voters. The head of the National Anti-Corruption Commission concedes he contributed to his own downfall as he prepares to step down from the role 2 years early. Paul Brereton will resign as commissioner in July amid intense scrutiny over his ongoing links to defence and his handling of the commission's investigation into the robo-debt scheme. Under questioning from Greens Senator David Shoebridge during estimates, Mr. Brereton denied any impropriety but agreed that he'd become a distraction for the agency.
4: Do you accept any responsibility for that?
5: I think everyone contributes to their own downfall, if you like, in some ways, and I'm sure I have contributed to this in some ways.
0: Commonwealth Bank CEO Matt Comyn says the government's capital gains tax should not discourage people from investing in new businesses. The changes announced in the federal budget have prompted competing claims about how they'll affect investors and future generations. Speaking on the ABC 730 report, Mr. Comyn says the government is trying to strike the right balance as spending pressures rise. However, he says any changes should focus on passive assets, such as housing, rather than startups and other high-risk investments.
6: If I'm just accumulating an asset and I'm passively holding that versus I'm investing in a startup, a founder, you know, a business, a junior explorer, I think that's quite different. And I don't think we want to change the incentives towards risk and enterprise and innovation.
0: And at least four people have died and another five were injured after a train crashed into a school bus at a level crossing in Belgium. This is ABC News.
7: The forecast for Tasmania for Wednesday, rain about the eastern half of the state, heavy at times about the east and northeast with showers elsewhere. East to southeasterly winds, fresh and gusty about the east coast. There's a severe weather warning for heavy rainfall for people of the northeast and east coast forecast districts. In both Burnie and Launceston, a very high chance of showers, most likely in the morning and afternoon. A top of 17 degrees for both.
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14: G'day, welcome to Hump Day Wednesday. Hope you're well. Francis here for Trev for the rest of this week. The great man back next Monday for you here on ABC Radio Overnights. Time to play the four quiz to get things rolling today. 1-300-800-222 is the number to call. On the phone, get on the phone or SMS 0437-774-774. Here it is. 12 questions over four topics, three questions in each. And if you answer three in a row, you go into the win bin. We give it a spin and you might win the magic fridge magnet and something from the overnight's prize cupboard. But we need you to play. 1-300-800-222 is the number, or 0437-774-774 if you want to play along at home via SMS. What a way to start the program. 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
1: Good morning to you, and let's play the four quiz. So the four topics here this morning, the year 1989, so questions about what happened, what was big in 1989, the space race. That's always good fun. The space race, the race for the moon and beyond. Olympic scandals, events that happened within the Olympic Games that stole the headlines but broke hearts. And cryptic books. This is one I invented today because I was just sitting around going, I need a new category to play with today. And I thought, what about the idea that I will give you a cryptic clue and then you have to tell me the name of the famous novel, famous book that it comes from. I haven't made them too hard, but you have to think a little bit. And if you can answer three questions, you go into the win bin. As always, we like your messages via SMS as well. If you want to play along, if you can't, call 0437 774 774 is the SMS number, or 1300 800 222 to play. Plenty of calls coming in, so let's jump into it and go to, I think it's Daysdale in New South Wales. Kylie's first up. Hello, Kylie, how are you?
3: G'day, mate. Thanks very much for the last month. It's been absolutely great having you. Please come back if invited.
1: Thank you. I will. If I'm invited back, I will do that. Thank you very much.
3: Good on you, mate.
1: What are you doing this morning?
3: Well, look, mate, I'm up in Queensland. I've travelled up from the south and it's been raining, so I'm just near a tweet. I'm up here for a few days and then heading back down south, but it's been raining all trip, so it's
1: you're taking the rain with you.
3: rain in the dry season, mate.
1: Well, maybe you're taking the rain to somewhere that it's needed, so I think maybe that's a good thing. I don't know.
3: That may be the case too.
1: Just that little black cloud following your car around wherever it goes.
3: Oh, you've made me laugh. Get on your
1: What topic would you like to start with?
3: 1989.
1: Okay. What were you doing in 1989? I do need to ask.
3: I was working.
1: All right. Well, let me just give you this one. Listen to this clip from a very famous film that was a massive hit in 1989. And then tell me the name of the movie. Have a listen to this, Colin.
4: Captain, my captain.
5: Sit down, Mr. Anderson. You hear me? Sit down. Sit down! This is your final warning, Anderson. How dare you? You hear me?
4: Oh, Captain, my captain.
5: Mr. Overstreet, I warn you. Sit down. Sit down, all of you. I want you seated. Sit down. Leave, Mr. Keating. All of you.
1: Kylie, stirring stuff. Captain, my captain.
3: I'm not good on movies. I'll have to pass it on to the next.
1: Oh, okay. Well, safe driving anyway.
3: Thanks, mate.
1: Try and stay dry. Talk to you soon. 1-300-800-222. Let's see if Lincoln in Berry Creek knows that one. Hello, Lincoln. How are you going?
6: Hey, Francis. How are you going tonight, mate?
1: I'm good, buddy. What was that movie?
6: Dead Poets Society.
1: Oh, it was Dead Poets Society. Stirring finish to Dead Poets Society, starring the late, great Robin Williams. Great film. Excellent. We were so young and optimistic back then, Lincoln.
6: Yeah, well, the days, mate.
1: All right, you got your first question away. So we can go to cryptic books, where I give you a bit of a cryptic clue and you tell me the name of a great book. They're not too difficult, but they're good fun. Olympic scandals that happened in the Olympic Games.
6: Yep.
1: Or the space race. What would you like to do?
6: Because you've done that new thing, I might do the new quiz.
1: The cryptic books. Okay, that's good on you. Okay, this is a book that was a more recent book. Here's the cryptic clue. A suburban Melbourne barbecue. One shocking moment which has untold consequences. What was the book? It was also turned into an ABC TV series about 10 years ago too. Really big book at the time.
6: What year was it?
1: About mid-2000s, I think, this book came out. Australian book.
6: Turned Australian.
1: A suburban Melbourne barbecue. Something happens. One shocking moment. And it has untold consequences.
6: I'm not going to bow out, but I'll just say Australian one that I remember, Lantana.
1: Not Lantana. Oh, wow. What a film that is, too. Neil Jordan's film of that is just unbelievably good. But thank you for playing, mate.
6: Thanks, Francis. Thanks, mate.
1: 1-300-800-222 is the number. It's our four quiz on ABC Radio Overnights. Mario. Hello, Mario.
0: Good morning.
1: Do you know the answer to our question in the cryptic books? A suburban Melbourne barbecue. There was one shocking moment. It had untold consequences.

0: Aye.
1: Thank you. 1-300-800-222. Plenty of people on the SMS have got it. Billy gets it from Mangalo. So is Sally in Bustlebrook as well. So the idea of the cryptic book's title, I think, works. A relief for me. But let's see if George and Lakemba can knock this one out for us. Hello, George. How are you going?
2: Oh, Francis. Well, not too bad, considering the rain is still coming down, but everything's a bit muddy and wet and anyhow.
1: Oh, dear.
2: I will also echo what some of the other callers said. I appreciate your involvement on the airwaves over the last little while.
1: Thanks for
2: playing the Love Will Tear Us Apart. I hope you're wearing your Joy Division T-shirt. I love Mr. Albanese.
1: Now, you're nodding. I have got a Joy Division T-shirt on. I do have a Joy Division T-shirt on right now.
2: There you go.
1: Sprung.
2: Okay, it's like you're going off the air because it sounds like you might be cancelled.
1: Oh, wow, that was a little bit nutty, wasn't it?
2: And also to further add to your humiliation there, I will say that Lantana was not a Neil Jordan film. That was a Ray Lawrence
1: film.
2: Neil Jordan is a British filmmaker.
1: That's a great film. Unbelievably good film. Do you know the answer to this one? So this is my cryptic clue. It's a book... A suburban Melbourne barbecue, one shocking moment which has untold consequences.
2: I think I might have this book. In fact, I think I've met the author. In fact, I know I've met the author. Good Greek Australian boy, Christos Tsolkas. It's The Slap.
1: It's The Slap. What a book.
2: And of course, The Slap was performed by Lex Marinos, who you'd be very familiar with, who unfortunately passed away this last year. Didn't get as much awareness in the public as James Valentine's passing, but just another
1: great Australian.
2: Titan of our books. Man, I knew quite well, actually, so a lovely guy.
1: Good stuff, mate. Okay, so you've got a cryptic book question done. So you've got one question down. Olympic Scandals, A Space Race, or 1989?
2: God, they all sound so tempting. let's go, I don't know. Should I go to Space Race or Olympic Scandals? Space Race.
1: Space Race it is. Okay. Listen to this, and you've got to tell me, listen to this little grab here from the news in the United States. Around 1957, and let me just find the

0: Douglas Edwards reporting.
1: Until 2 days ago, that sound had never been heard on this earth. Suddenly, it has become as much a part of 20th century life as the whir of your vacuum cleaner. It's a report from man's farthest frontier. One of the places where the progress of the satellite is being watched most closely is the Hayden Planetarium in New York. CBS News correspondent Richard C. Hottolett reports from there now.
2: Doug, we're in the great dome of the Hayden Planetarium in New York, and I have with me Dr. Kenneth Franklin, an astronomer on the planetarium staff. Dr. Franklin,
3: right now it's north of Auckland, New Zealand, and moving southeast. It will be, in 10 minutes, about 1,500 miles north of Little America, and in about 24 minutes it will be over Santiago, Chile, and in about 50 minutes from now it will be over Spain.
4: Famous report from 1957 when the world was freaking out because the Russians had put something into space. George in Lakemba, what was it called?
5: Yes, it was a very little ball of metal, probably about the size of a pumpkin with bits of antenna sticking out of it. It's amazing something that small caused so much of a ruckus, but it was Sputnik, and it did start the space race, literally.
4: It did indeed. Sputnik 1, 1957 was the year, and I have had the enormous pleasure and privilege of visiting the Cosmonauts Museum, both in Moscow and in the formerly closed Soviet city of Samara, where the space program was based. It's an extraordinary experience, and you do get to see the sort of the history of the Sputnik program. Unbelievable. Okay, you've got two from two. You can go to 1989 or Olympic scandals. Which one do you want to do to join the win bin?
5: I'm just 1989 might be safer, but I'm just so tempted by Olympic scandals.
4: Okay, here we go. All right, Olympic scandals it is for you. Ahead of the Winter Olympics in 1994, American figure skating was scandalized by an attack on one of its female skaters orchestrated by a rival.
6: My skating was great, but my life was in shambles.
7: She came from absolute nothing.
8: People called her poor white trash.
6: Nobody wanted to ever believe me. When I found out that the truth was finally gonna come out.
9: There's been a violent attack on an American athlete.
10: We all heard the cry.
11: Why?
10: We all heard that why.
11: Why?
6: It makes you cringe hearing it.
4: Oh, it still does. So, George, you've got to tell me the name of the skater who was attacked and who was the villain responsible.
5: Yeah, and I haven't actually seen the movie starring our very own Margot Robbie as Tonya Harding, called I, Tonya, but I think that must be, it sounds like it's from it. And I think it's very ironic that the music they had in the background, possibly alluding to her, the opinion they had of her, of Tonya Harding, as Supertramp.
4: Indeed.
5: But, such a character aspersions being thrown around there.
4: Yeah.
5: And so it was the beautiful sort of angel on a pedestal, Nancy Kerrigan was the one she attempted to break, or somebody else actually attempted to break their knee.
4: That is right.
5: And ankle and leg and...
4: Just awful. Yeah, and when you hear the actual footage, and in researching this, I did see the actual footage of Nancy Kerrigan, raw footage of her immediately after she was attacked. It is so distressing. But you're absolutely right, Georgie, in the win bin, three from three. Nancy Kerrigan, who was attacked by Tonya Harding, and Tonya is an extraordinary good film. Thanks, George. Thanks for playing. 1-300-800-222 is the number to play, or 0437-774-774. George is in the win bin. You could join him. Thanks to everybody who's texting through as well. Barry in Balnarring, who saw Sputnik in the sky tonight, as well as Sam in Thornley. And Adela also picked up that it was Dead Poets Society, the film that we were talking about. They, on top of it there on the SMS, good morning to our friend Tara the Truckie. Where are you this morning, Tara? How are you?
12: G'day, Francis. How are you, mate?
4: Having
12: around Childers at the moment.
4: Good driving this morning?
12: It is very quiet on the roads. The weather's good. As I say, no traffic. It's just nice.
4: Oh, good. Just you and me out there on the open road. I love it.
12: That's it.
4: What topic would you like to play? Olympic scandals, 1989, cryptic books, or the space race?
12: Let's go 1989, please.
4: 1989 it is for you. Okay, here's a question for you. In 1989, where would you have found Cold Chisel's guitarist and singer Ian Moss making a phone call from?
12: Ooh.
4: Is he referring to one of his songs? Where was he making his...

0: his phone call from? From his hit from 1989.
1: Okay.
0: He had a couple of hits from his Matchbook album, I think it was, and this is one of them. Does the song ring a bell, Tara?
1: Oh, just say K-Sam.
0: Not K-Sam, mate. Safe driving and talk soon.
1: Thank you. Have a good night.
0: You too. 1-300-800-222 to Altona Meadows in Melbourne to Karen. I wonder if she knows. Hello, Karen.
2: Hello.
0: How are you?
2: I'm not bad, thanks.
0: Do you know the answer to our 1989 question? Where would you have found Cold Chisel's Ian Moss making a phone call from in 1989? In reference to one of his songs. It was on a highway, but where was he calling from on the highway? You know, you got the back end of it right, but he was calling from a.
2: I think it was for his album.
0: It was. The name of the song. The name of the song.
2: I think it was Telephone Dude.
0: It was. There you go, Karen. He was in a telephone booth on a highway. Clearly well before mobile phones were available to him. Well done. What your first question down? You can go to our cryptic books or the space race.
2: I'll try the space race.
0: The space race. Okay. Can you tell me why the name Laika, L-A-I-K-A, is famous when it comes to space exploration? Why is Laika famous, and what was or is Laika?
2: Look, I don't know, but I'll say it was the first animal in space.
0: Yes, it was Laika the dog and Sputnik number 2. And I have seen that this, I know this is in the program, it's not about me, but I'm sharing what I've experienced. In the Moscow Cosmonauts Museum, there are little spacesuits they had designed for these dogs. And you can see them there. These were prototypes, little spacesuits for little dogs, one of which, poor Laika, was shot off into space, never to return. But what a hero was our Laika.
2: I wouldn't like to go
0: out
2: in outer space.
0: Yes. All right, you got 2 from 2. You've done 1989 and the space race. So I can give you a cryptic book or an Olympic scandal. What would you like to do to join George in the wind bin?
2: Oh, I'll try the book. I'm not a big book reader, so.
0: So you want to go Olympic scandals?
2: No, because I don't know anything about the Olympic scandals.
0: Okay, so we'll go cryptic books for you. Okay, here's the cryptic clue. You've got to tell me the name of the book. Vanishing schoolgirls were caught between a rock and a hard place. What's the name of the book?
2: Oh, let me think. I think I know.
0: Vanishing Schoolgirls Caught Between a Rock and a Hard Place, an Australian book.
2: Is it Picnic at Hanging Rock?
0: It is Picnic at Hanging Rock by Joan Hardy. Well done. Well done, Karen. You joined George.
2: I didn't think I'd get any.
0: Sorry, you didn't think you were going to get any, but you nailed 3. So well done to you. All right, flying along here. Thank you for playing. Stay tuned to see if you are the winner of the 4 quiz tonight. We'll come back and complete the 4 quiz in a moment. Keep your calls coming, 1-300-800-222 or SMS 0437-774-774. This is new music from Natalie Imbruglia.

0: That's from her new album, Algorithm, which is set to be released later this year. Natalie Imbruglia there. And a new track from her, Upside Down.
1: Mornings with Leon Compton.
2: Coming up, a report's been done into antibiotic use in Tasmania's waterways. So what's the EPA found? You'll find out next on Mornings.
1: Leon Compton.
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4: This is Overnights with Francis Leach.
0: And we're playing the four quiz. We've already had two people through with three questions each, which is great. But Betty and Dapto's here to raise the standard even higher. Hi, Betty. How are you going?
5: Hello, Francis. I'm well, thank you. Well,
0: that's good to hear. You're all tucked up nice and warm on a Wednesday morning?
5: Yes, I'm in bed, lovely and snuggled up.
0: Oh, good to hear. Now, which topic do you want to play? The space race, 1989, a cryptic clue for a book title, or Olympic scandals?
5: I might try 89.
0: 1989. Okay, let's do that for you. In 1989, John Howard lost the leadership of the Liberal Party. Can you tell me who it was that replaced him as the leader of the Liberal Party in 1989?
5: Probably Kevin Rudd.
0: It wasn't Kevin Rudd. Good try. Thank you, Betty.
5: Francis, you've done a really good job. It's been lovely having you on the quiz.
0: Oh, thank you. I really appreciate it. I'll speak to you soon, hopefully.
5: Oh, well, probably not, because you're finishing this week, aren't you?
0: Yeah, you never know when I might turn up.
5: I hope you do.
0: I'll be around to surprise you. On you, Betty. Talk to you soon.
5: Bye.
0: Bye. Let's go to Frankston in Melbourne. Hello, Glenn. Welcome to the four quiz.
6: Hey, Francis, how are you, mate? Great to hear your voice back on the radio again.
0: Thank you, my friend. What are you doing this wee hours of a Wednesday morning?
6: I should be sleeping, but a little bit of an insomniac, and being a good Catholic all-boy educated boy like yourself, I'm a old boy, so don't hold that against me.
0: That's all right.
6: And I've met you a couple of times, mate. We've got a couple of mutual friends. I won't name them because it will embarrass them, but, yeah, it's great to hear you. Bit nostalgic on the radio hearing your voice and Natalie and Billy are in the same sort of sentence.
0: Thank you, Glenn. Now, do you know who it was that replaced John Howard in 1989 as the leader of the Liberal Party? And, of course, he returned to the leadership to become Prime Minister for the better part of 11 years. But who was it?
6: Well, as I said, being a De La Salle boy and where De La Salle is situated, Mr. Peacock.
0: It was Andrew Peacock. Well done. Good get.
7: Ladies and gentlemen, obviously by your attendance here, you're aware that there have been some changes in the upper echelons of the parties on our side of politics. I'd remind you that I was elected leader of the opposition this morning, that Senator Cheney was elected deputy leader of the opposition, and we are all aware of the very great responsibility that we carry to forge a better and fairer Australia.
0: There you go, Andrew Peacock, the colt from Kooyong, as I used to call him, Glenn.
6: Well, I don't want to get in trouble here, Francis, but as I said, growing up not too far from Melbourne, they made some very interesting decisions. There was a former Prime Minister, you know where this is going, don't you?
0: Yeah.
6: Who unfortunately went swimming and didn't come back. We don't know what happened. And they named a pool after him.
0: They did. I mean, that is beautiful, ironic twist on things. But I think they thought that because he did love swimming, that they would name a pool on him, not really thinking through that we would all go, maybe not.
6: He might have loved it, but he might not have been good at it, from what I can gather. But anyway, we'll move on.
0: Question number two for you. We've still got a few left. We've got an Olympic scandal. We've got a couple there. We've got one more in the space race. And I think we're done with our questions about 1989. So, and a cryptic book title as well, if you want.
6: Let's try the cryptic book title.
0: Okay, here we go. This is the final question.
6: Please be as kind as you have been to others.
0: Okay. Someone has messaged through that strictly under the terms of cryptic clues in crosswords. This does not constitute an official cryptic clue, I've been told, but I'm going to sort of like stretch the definition for our purposes here tonight on the four quiz for us, Glenn. Okay.
6: Tony Dolor would be very upset with some legal ethics tonight, but that's okay.
0: Thank you. Here's your clue. In the Jazz Age mansions of Long Island, one man mistakes wealth for destiny. What's the name of the book? In the Jazz Age mansions of Long Island, in the Roaring Twenties, one man mistakes wealth for destiny. Great book too. Stunningly good book still to read.
6: You're selling it really well to me, Francis. And as soon as I hang up, I'll go onto Google and know it straight away. I've got nothing.
0: Oh, mate. All right. Well, look, thank you for playing.
6: It's not fair because it's been a tough week because I'm an Essendon supporter.
0: Oh, boy. Okay. Get the rosary beads out. Good on you, Glenn.
6: I need them. Thanks, mate. Have a great night.
0: Bye. Joe in Mudgee. Hi, Joe.
3: Welcome. Francis. How are you?
0: I'm good, Joe. How are you?
3: Yeah, good, mate.
0: You got a handle on our cryptic clue here. In the Jazz Age Mansion in the Roaring Twenties of Long Island, one man mistakes wealth for destiny. What's the name of the book?
3: Sounds like The Great Gatsby.
0: It is The Great Gatsby by F. Scott Fitzgerald. Have you read it?
3: I've not actually, no.
0: Oh, man, it still holds up. Like, it's a brilliant book. Really, really brilliant book. I've read it. There's one, you know how you, I don't know, I haven't read too many books twice, but I have read that one twice. Do love it. Well done, mate. You've got your first question down. We've still got a few to get through. We're done with our cryptic books now. We've got Olympic scandals and one more question in the space race. So you can still get three to join George and Karen in the wind bin. What would you like to do?
3: Well, let's try the space race.
0: Okay, the space race it is. So it's April the 13th, 1970. It's the latest American quest to land men on the moon. It was in progress when something went wrong and this famous saying became, I guess, now still globally used to this day. Have a listen, but you're going to need to be able to tell me what Apollo mission this was.
8: Okay, Houston, we've had a problem here.
9: This is Houston. Say again, please.
8: Yes, Houston, we've had a problem. That a main B bus undervolt.
9: Roger, main B undervolt. Okay, stand by, Dean. We're looking at it.
8: And we had a pretty large bang associated with the caution and warning there. And as I recall, main B was the one that had a amp spike on it once before. In the interim here, we're starting to go ahead and button up the tunnel again.
0: Now, I'm tipping the last thing you want to hear when you're up in space in a little capsule is a great big bang. Joe?
3: Absolutely not.
0: What Apollo mission was that?
3: It's going to be the great movie, Apollo 13.
0: It was Apollo 13. Well done. Well done. So you've got two now. You can go into the wind bin here if you get one of these right. So you're right on the cusp here. Okay, so we're going to go. We've only got Olympic scandals for you to play with. So are you ready?
3: I suppose I have to be.
0: I suppose you have to be. Now, think this through. At the 1904 Olympics in St. Louis in the United States, marathon runner Fred Laws appeared to win the race before officials discovered he had done what for much of the course? He got disqualified. What did he do?
3: What year did you say?
0: 1904. So you might not know the actual detail, but think this through. What could he have done to win the race when they discovered, heck, hang on, you didn't win this race.
3: Did he take a shortcut?
0: He did. He travelled by car. He travelled by car and got caught. So that, I mean, you know, come on, Fred.
3: Why not? I mean, marathon's a long way.
0: He travelled by car and got caught. I mean, that's pretty innovative too. I don't know what sort of car he was travelling in 1904, but he arranged to travel by car, get dropped off near the finish line, enter the race and sprint to the finish and hoped no one would notice. They did. Notice, Joe.
3: He gave it a crack.
0: He gave it a crack. You're in the win bin, mate. Stay tuned to see if you're our winner tonight.
3: Thank you, Francis.
0: Thanks, mate. Let's go to Bob in Greenacre who can close out our quiz for us with our final question. Hi, Bob. Thanks for hanging on.
10: Oh, no, that's good. Francis, I just wondered, I went to Lakemba Public School as a kid. I wondered whether George from Lakemba went to it or not.
0: I don't know. George might be able to text through and let us know.
10: I kept thinking I might know him.
0: Ah, there you go. Well, George, if you did go to Lakemba Public, SMS us through and let us know and I can share that information with Bob. Are you ready to play our final question, Bob?
10: Oh, yes, mate.
0: Okay. It's the 1988 Seoul Olympics and a Canadian sprinter lost his gold medal just days after setting a world record. I think it was he ran a 9.73 seconds for 100 metres, which was mind-blowing at the time. He lost his gold medal just a few days after the sprint for testing positive to drugs, performance-enhancing drugs. What was the name of the sprinter?
10: was he a...
0: Canadian.
10: Yes, he was a Canadian. I know this fellow, but I don't think I can dredge the name up. I know the story too.
0: Yeah, it's there's a really great documentary about it too, which... And I did interview this athlete about 20 years afterwards, after the event, and it was one of those sad moments where you realise that someone's life had been, the course of someone's life had been inalterably changed by a decision he made 20 years ago. Yeah, it was really quite a moment. But good on you, Bob. Thanks for talking to us.
10: Thanks anyway, Francis. Cheers, mate.
0: Thanks, mate. Let's go to George in Melville and WA to see if he can answer our final question in the Forkers. Hi, George.
11: Hi, Francis.
0: Who is it? Who are we talking about?
11: I've got no idea.
0: No idea. 1988 Olympics, Seoul Olympic Games. Everyone was watching. I remember it was a Saturday afternoon in Australia, or Saturday morning, depending on where you were. And he was running against the great Carl Lewis, who at the time was considered the darling of track and field. And this Canadian athlete was considered the bad boy, and he absolutely blew them off the track in 9.73 seconds.
11: I've got no idea, Francis.
0: Thanks, George. Have a good morning over there in WA. Let's speak to Justin in Frankston. Hi, Justin.
12: G'day, mate. I have got no idea either, but I was actually surprised that that guy travelled by car to win the marathon.
0: He did. Fred Lortz was his name. Fred.
12: I ran a marathon like 2 years ago and I didn't even do that.
0: No, good. I'm glad you didn't do that.
12: Yeah, but the only name that pops into my mind was not Carl Lewis, but Dredrick Tatum, but he's a boxer.
0: No, it wasn't Dredrick Tatum. Thanks, Justin.
12: Thanks, man.
0: Thanks, mate. 1-300-800 Dredrick Tatum. Is that a character from The Simpsons? 1-300-800-222 is the number to play. If you know the answer to our final question in the four quiz, lines are open. We've got a few people who are sending it through. In fact, we're going to finish it off and give the answer to Leroy in Penrith, who told us that it's Ben Johnson on the SMS. Ben Johnson on the SMS was the athlete who was stunned the world in 9.73 seconds and then was disqualified a few days later.
13: And it's a fair start. And it is Raymond Kerr with a start. Did Kerr catch him? No! He's does it again! Unbelievable! 9.79!
14: Absolutely incredible!
0: It was, but it was also cheating. Thanks for playing the Four Quiz. We'll be back in a moment and tell you out of George, Karen or Joe, who is the winner out of the win bin. Before we do that, before we talk soup and food with our man Chip Van Dyke, this is the beautiful sounds of Gurumul on ABC Radio Overnights.

0: No voice like it. None. Just extraordinary. Guttermal there. And Awayothul. And of course, Guttermal was recently and posthumously inducted into the ARIA Hall of Fame, or will be. It was announced a couple of months ago that he will be on the 11th of June. And that will be a very special event in Sydney, recognising his extraordinary talent. So just loved hearing that this morning here on ABC Radio Overnights.
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0: Always great to talk food with Chip Van Dyke, food historian from the University of Waikato in New Zealand. And today, Chip joins us to talk soups. Hello, Chip. How are you going?
3: Yeah, good, thanks.
0: Excellent. Oh, before we do that, I've been told I need to tell people who the winner of the quiz is. Karen came out of the win bin. Karen, give us a call back. You got three right along with the others this morning, and you are the winner of the win bin selection today for the fridge magnet and something from the prize cupboard. So Karen is our winner in the quiz. Chip, for soups. I just made, 3 days ago, a brilliant winter, well, I think it's brilliant. I like it. Pea and ham soup. Old school. Brilliant. And it just made me remember just how much I love a good soup.
3: Yeah, there's a whole appeal to soup, I think, that people underrate. And it gets cold and suddenly we revert to our sort of primordial instincts. You know, going back to the cave on the days when, getting something bubbling on the fire and you chuck your bits in and all this goodness comes out. And it's like a big hug, really, on a cold

0: They, a big bowl of warm soup. There's nothing really quite like it.
1: Now, have you written a book about soup?
0: No books about soup, but I've had soup in books that I've written, and I did an article a little while back for The Conversation, talking about soup. So yeah, it's part of my food history. I look at all sorts of different foods, and soup is one of the things that's always given me lots of traction, especially in the cold months where people really can identify with it and talk about it.
1: How far back can we trace the history of soup? What is the timeline here, Chip?
0: Oh, geez, you can go back 40,000 years, and you get to Neanderthals boiling animal bones to extract the essential fats that were in the bones, which really added something to their diet. And the thing is that the archaeologists that look at these periods originally thought, well, to cook soup, you need a vessel, right? So that means you got to have some kind of pottery, some kind of clay vessel in order to boil. But the fact of the matter is, you don't. So, an animal skin that's been soaked will actually allow you to boil things without actually burning through the skin. So, yeah. So they've redated and moved where they thought soup came from to about 40,000 years ago to areas that didn't have anything to. They didn't have a proper pot to cook their soup in, but they used animal skins to boil the broth.
1: And were the bone broths really important because they had some, I guess, some sustenance compound in it that would be really, really useful? Was it something about the bone broths that were really nourishing?
0: Yeah, so it's not just a recent phenomenon, the concept of bone broth. Back in Neanderthal times, somehow they along the way figured out that they weren't getting all the nutrition that they needed. And one of the problems was they were getting a lot of protein from eating animal protein, but they weren't actually getting enough fats necessarily. So an animal in the wild is pretty lean, but you still wind up having fats that are going to be, for example, in the marrow of the bones. So when you take those bones and you cook them down, it releases those fats. It gives you an extra added bonus in terms of nutrition.
1: Which is why, say, you have a ham hock in your pea and ham soup and leave it in there, and that's where you get that synthesis happening in that soup even today.
0: Absolutely. For anyone that's not, committed to a vegetarian lifestyle, having those bones in the soup really adds a lot of nutrition, a lot of protein, and a lot of flavor.
1: Chip Van Dyke is with us. He's our food historian from the University of Waikato in New Zealand. We're talking soups. Love to hear from you as well. 1-300-800-222, 1-300-800-222, or 0437-774-774. What's your favourite soup to make and or to eat? Are you making one at the moment? Do you just have them in wintertime? Do you do cold soups? Give us a call. Tell us what your recipes are and what you love, what you really enjoy. 1-300-800-222 or 0437-774-774. Carolyn Craigieburn's just texted through. She says, I love lamb shanks and barley soup. Well, that's a good one. That has all those elements we were just talking about, Chip.
0: Absolutely. You get the bones in there. Wonderful flavors from those things that take longer to cook. Yeah, that's the key really, is that there's no you can pressure cook it, I suppose, but in most cases there's no substitute for time. Time winds up pulling out all those wonderful flavors.
1: Now, when did soup the word come from? And when did that start to emerge? And when do we see that starting to appear in literature or in recipes, for instance?
0: Yeah, soup actually comes from the word suppa, which becomes soupe in old French. Which basically means bread soaked in broth. And so we get the idea of soups in Middle English. So we're going back now to, like, let's say, for example, the 12th, 13th century, and getting this from the Latin root of supare, meaning to soak. So the whole idea was originally you had some kind of broth, and then you had bread, which was probably stale, which it gets, soaked in it, and then you eat the whole thing. So the idea of a soup, when people always say that's the great debate, right? Is soup, do you eat it with, do you drink it? If you drink it, is it a liquid, or do you have to eat it with a spoon? How do we classify soup? And I think that the root goes back to that idea that it is something that you're actually going to eat, because we've got the idea of bread being soaked in the broth and then eating it up. So that's where the original word comes from, is that idea of soaking up that bread, making sure that bread doesn't go to waste.
1: That's it, isn't it? Well, particularly in France at that period of time, where there were sort of food shortages at times around the times of the French Revolution and whatnot, being able to get value out of your bread or whatever you had, because bread wasn't it such a huge component of the French diet. In fact, bread was at the center of some of the flashpoints of the French Revolution.

0: the lack of bread or the price of bread was the reason why people got really, really upset.
1: Absolutely. So that wanted being fixed by law. Even today, still there are price limits in place for certain types of French bread. So yeah, you never want to chuck it out. That's why you get all these recipes that, you know, to date back to making sure you use your bread, like soup. But for example, French toast is literally, it's called pain perdu in French, which means lost bread. This is the bread that would have gone in the bin, but we need other ways to use it. So one way is, you know, you've got a crouton, right? You're putting something in your soup, you're soaking it up. And another one is, hey, we'll put it in a little bit of a custard with some egg, and we'll cook it up to make sure it gets used.
0: 1-300-800-222. If you've got a soup that you love or one that you make is a specialty, the one that you sort of roll out in wintertime, 1-300-800-222, or you can SMS 0437-774-774. We're speaking with Chip Van Dyke, food historian from the University of Waikato in New Zealand, about the history of soup. When did soup start to get fancy? For instance, when did soup start to get creamy?
1: Yes. Now we get the move away from sometimes think of as being ugly soup, right? So the soups where they got lots of lumps and bumps and things like that in there. I think there used to be a backhanded compliment referring to someone who said, "Well, she's as pretty as homemade soup." So we got our creamy soups coming back in 17th century France, and they started to think about presentation more and started to think about not so much just the ingredients in terms of expense, but also preparation. So the idea of taking your soups and trying to elevate them, not just through the ingredients, but also through the technique. And that's when we start to get more complicated soups. For example, we get things like a seafood bisque, which extracts flavor from crustacean shells. So we get into fancier soups, more advanced flavors, and that lovely creamy texture, rather than just having, something that looks like it was, super rustic and lots of bits and pieces in it.
0: So it's also a sign of affluence, is it, that you can afford to sort of use those ingredients in a soup?
1: Oh, yeah. I mean, the whole concept first of all, seafood that hasn't been foraged, but you're having it, let's say if you're by the seashore and you can forage for it, that's one thing.
0: Yeah.
1: If you're inland and someone's basically, brought, the fruits of the sea to you, and now you're going to take them and you're going to turn them into a soup, it's like, well, whoa, okay. Well, that seems like, some people say, well, that seems like kind of a waste. But usually what happens is that with the soup, you're actually using more and more of what you've taken out of the ocean. So in that sense, things that people might normally throw away, like the shells, here you basically cook them to get maximum flavor out of them. So, but it is quite a rich item. If you have a seafood bisque, it's delicious flavor, but it takes a while to make, and not the cheapest soup on the planet.
0: Colin from Narrowarns texted through, said, "I learned about gazpacho soup from Red Dwarf, the TV show, the comedy. Cold soup, sink water, yuck." And of course, gazpacho does get mentioned in The Simpsons as well, when Lisa Simpson takes gazpacho to one of Homer's barbecues and gets shouted down for bringing cold soup. So soup gets a bad rap on television, Chip.
1: It does sometimes too. Famously, I suppose, we get the soup Nazi in Seinfeld.
0: Of course, I forgot about him.
1: Who's like, "For you, no soup," right? So. And that was based upon an actual place in New York City where I lived for a while.
0: Did you go to the soup Nazi Nazi's
1: no,
0: place?
1: No, I didn't actually go to the soup Nazi place. Yeah, there were other places that were like that too, though. But it was famous as being this kind of place where, there the person serving was pretty particular, and if you misbehaved, no, you got banned. Soup does cop it a bit in the popular media, especially the cold soups, which it's not seasonal right now, but they can be quite refreshing. But for some people, it's like
0: not doing it.
1: Exactly. So the same thing, like especially like Vichyssoise, which is a cold leek and potato soup, and people are like, well, what? What happened? Did you not have heat today? Was there an outage or something? What happened? So yeah, it's not just a blackout soup.
0: Bob in Greenacre, we've got about a minute before the news, but you're talking about New Zealand soup.
2: Well, look, years ago when I lived there, the parwa was like abalone.
0: Ooh.
2: Very nice. And one of the other things was when I went to Paris, the cheapest soup around and the tastiest was French onion soup.
0: Ah, still the best.
2: But,

0: leftover bread and old stale cheese. It was fantastic.
1: Still make one of those every winter, Bob. Good on you for calling through. And if you want to do that as well, tell us about your favourite soup. 1-300-800-222. 1-300-800-222 is the number. Or SMS 0437-774-774. We're speaking with Chip Van Dyke, food historian from the University of Waikato in New Zealand. He's with us, stirring the pot, talking soup with us here on ABC Radio Overnights, where it's news time.
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0: ABC News with David Rollins. The head of the United Nations says he's deeply concerned by Russia's announcement that it plans to launch strikes against Ukraine's capital, Kyiv. Moscow says it will target Ukrainian military infrastructure and logistics centres in the capital in retaliation for a strike that killed more than 20 people in a student dormitory. Ukraine has denied it was responsible for the hit, which took place last week. UN Secretary-General Antonio Guterres says the targeting of civilians in any context is unacceptable.
1: Now more than ever, it is imperative to avoid any escalation of a conflict that has already exacted a devastating toll on civilians and that risks making the search for peace even more distant, prolonging the suffering of people.
0: Australian Federal Police say six women and their children linked to the Islamic State groups have flown back into the country, but none have been charged. They were met by a contingent of police and Border Force officials when their flights landed at Melbourne and Sydney airports last night. Police say an investigation into their activities while travelling in Syria is continuing. They say after arriving, the women's belongings were searched by investigative purposes. The group could be seen being bundled into two white vans at the airport and driven away while AFP officers watched on. Analysts say it's too early to know if fresh US military strikes on Iran were an act of self-defence. The US Central Command says the attack was designed to protect troops from threats posed by Iranian forces. Tehran says it identified hostile aircraft entering its airspace and shot down one drone, adding that it has the right to respond to what it's describing as a breach of the ceasefire. Roger Shanahan says the US military would have to determine whether its forces were under threat.
2: If it's in the determination of the military commander that it's under threat and it's within the rules of engagement, then he's authorised to use lethal force. In, as far as we're aware from the official announcements, there were two Iranian vessels laying mines that were attacked by the United States.
0: The Israeli military has expanded its ground operations in southern Lebanon beyond a demarcation line that it set up several kilometres inside Lebanese territory after a ceasefire was agreed with Hezbollah. It comes as Israel launches a fresh wave of strikes. The BBC's Lina Sinjab has more from Beirut.
3: There were many strikes that took place in the south of the country, including this town where the strikes were intensified. We're still not sure about the casualties that were caused because of this strike. But last night was like in a state of panic in the country, especially here in the capital, Beirut. The south have been subject to airstrikes and evacuation orders almost on a daily basis, although yesterday was really intensified. The Israeli army saying they've targeted hundreds facilities and locations affiliated to Hezbollah.
0: Back home, and an assistant New South Wales police commissioner has backed senior colleagues from Sydney's Eastern Suburbs Command while giving evidence to the Royal Commission on Anti-Semitism and Social Cohesion. Gavin Coote reports.
4: Assistant Commissioner Peter McKenna, who oversees 10 Sydney police commands, including the Eastern Suburbs, has been cross-examined about resourcing decisions in the lead-up to the Hanukkah event targeted in the Bondi terror attack. He's told the inquiry he's satisfied with the local command's decision not to request extra police, as there was no information about a specific threat.
5: The issue here, as I sit here, is not about that response. It's about how did these two men happened to be there that day and do what they did and us not know about it.
4: Assistant Commissioner McKenna told the inquiry the force will now be setting up a 250-person armed response command to provide ongoing protection.
0: K-pop sensations BTS have won the top honour at the American Music Awards for the second time. The group has recently returned to music after its members completed their mandatory military service in South Korea. They also took home Best Male K-Pop Artist and Song of the Summer for their single Swim. Accepting the Artist of the Year award, BTS member RM says he's honoured to claim the trophy again, having previously won the award in 2021.
6: I think it's an honour to have this precious award once again after everybody done their military service. Like the legendary Busta Rhymes said, it's a fan-voted award. So our biggest thanks and gratitude, as always, goes to the armies all over the world.
0: This is ABC News.
7: The forecast for Tasmania for Wednesday, rain about the eastern half of the state, heavy at times about the east and northeast with showers elsewhere. East to southeasterly winds, fresh and gusty about the east coast. There's a severe weather warning for heavy rainfall for people of the northeast and east coast forecast districts. In both Burnie and Launceston, a very high chance of showers, most likely in the morning and afternoon. A top of 17 degrees for both.
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12: G'day. Happy Wednesday morning's going well. 5 minutes past three. 25 to 3 in South Australia and the Northern Territory and 5 past 1 in Perth. We're talking with Chip Van Dyke, food historian from the Uni of Waikato in New Zealand. And we're talking soup and we're getting plenty of SMSs through, text messages about soup. Chip, I'll read a few out for you. Gordon Ramsay does a great broccoli soup. It's plain and simple. Boil the broccoli, then blitz it in water. And there you go. That's from Caroline Craigieburn. This one is also from Trish in Darwin. My mother made the best minestrone soup, but I just can't replicate it. What do you think is the most important ingredient that seriously needs to be in it? I'm missing something. Now, I know we're not here to provide recipe advice necessarily, Chip, but my answer to that question is usually salt. How say you, sir?
13: Yeah, usually salt is the thing that's missing where you can kind of forget that it's supposed to be there. I do have some qualifications in the area because I am trained as a chef and as a pastry chef.
12: Oh, there you go. Well, it's just me that doesn't know what I'm talking about, but you go right ahead.
13: There you go, yeah. I was studied at Le Cordon Bleu in Australia and also at Brookvale TAFE. Worked as a chef for a couple of years and a caterer. And then I studied in France as well. So with minestrone, so minestra is this is this combination of ingredients that get put together, and minestrone was one of the most famous recipes in the very first pan-Italian cookbook, and there is a secret ingredient that can be used, which is an old Parmesan rind.
12: Ah.
13: So you've got that, like it's in the back of that drawer in the crisper, right? You're going, I don't want to throw it out because, it's cheese costs the earth these days. So you don't want to chuck it in the bin, but it's getting down to the end there and it's looking a little tough and hard and chuck it in your soup.
12: I never thought of that because I literally got to the end of the Parmesan just yesterday. I've still got the rind. So there you go.
13: Absolutely.
12: It's going in the soup. And can you use that in any soup as a base or is it mostly in a minestrone? That's where the magic comes.
13: No, you could use it in anything where you're happy to have where any soup where you'd be happy to have Parmesan in it.
12: Yes,
13: you can chuck it in. And one of the things about Parmesan is that it actually contains loads of glutamates. So normally MSG gets a bad rap as being something that give you night sweats or headaches or whatever. But the fact of the matter is that glutamates occur naturally in lots of things. So they're in seaweed, they're in shiitake mushrooms, they're in tomato paste, and they're in Parmesan. So when you add that in, it is a natural flavor booster. So there will be some salt in the cheese, but there will also be heaps of flavor in there. And that's something that, you put that down at the bottom. That's Nonna's secret, right? That's what she's always been doing all these years and didn't tell anybody. She's been burying that Parmesan rind at the bottom of the pot. And it's given loads of flavor.
12: There you go. Well, as Jackie has texted through saying, definitely seasoning, but stock cubes better than salt in soup. What do you think of that?
13: It can be. The funny thing is, if you look at your stock cubes, a lot of them, they do actually contain MSG, which is it's not bad for you. And I'm not anti-MSG at all. So it does provide that depth of flavor. When you add a stock cube and it has some MSG in it, it gives what they call umami to the soup. So that's sort of like that fifth taste bud, which is a sort of richness. And it definitely is given a choice between the two. Yeah, I would use a stock cube over just salt, but it depends. If you've already got a really good stock that you used and you're not just, working off of, let's say, just the things you chucked in the pot, then I would say, you don't need to, add anything else because you've already got it there in your stock. But if you're kind of doing it on the fly, then absolutely a stock cube is one of those things that can definitely boost it.
14: Chip Van Dyke is with the food historian, chef as well, from the University of Waikato, talking soups. And Darren is in Beverley in West Australia. He's given us a call. You can too on 1-300-800-222. G'day, Darren.
15: Hello, how are you going?
14: Well, mate, what's your question for Chip?
15: I was just wondering, you know, that the soups that you get, like dehydrated ones, like ones you put in the cup with hot water and you have soup, is that actually dehydrated proper ingredients, or is that flavoured?
13: Both. It's both proper ingredients and flavoured. So you get a combination of the two. And the thing is that they first invented that back in the 18th century, and it was called pocket soup, which I know sounds a bit funky. But the whole idea was they wanted something that was out there, especially for people like sailors and explorers, to be able to use, when they're out at sea. So they invented those techniques originally just by cooking things down till it basically became like a paste. Then they dried it and then they crumbled it, and suddenly you've got what's more or less like a bouillon cube. So that the technique for it is really, really old. But yeah, these days when you get one that's sitting in a packet on the shelf, they have to stabilize it in order to make sure that it doesn't go off, that it keeps really well. So you get a combination of things that are in there. Lots of times when you look on the back of one, it'll actually give you the list of ingredients there. So some of them actually do contain plenty of natural, normal things. But then sometimes also they've got to chuck additional bits and pieces in there too, just to try and maximize the flavor. But, it's not so much the additives that they put in terms of flavoring that you have to worry about, because lots of times those things are like, it's equivalent of like Vegemite that they put in. It's really more the preservatives that you're worried about, because lots of times you'll find things in there that are like, you'll look at it and you'll say, oh, is that a preservative? It's like, well, it is, but it's also an industrial cleaning agent. So sometimes...
14: No, thanks.
15: Wonderful.
14: look at the recipe, Darren.
13: Yeah, exactly. So that's the downside, is sometimes you find that it's only in really small amounts, but sometimes when you've seen it, you see it on the back of the ingredients, and then you see it in the cleaning aisle at Bunnings, and you go, "Whoa, no, hang on, we're going to scratch that off the list."
15: I might have that for dinner. Add a bit of hot water, will it? Might be good. A bit of flavoring, and away you go.
13: And a cleanse.
15: Yeah,
14: working thanks. Both ways. Good on you, Darren.
15: Bye.
14: Darren in Beverley in West Australia with us. Chip Van Dyke, our food historian and chef from the Uni of Waikato, talking soups. Plenty of messages coming through. This one from Marion for us, Chip. I love chicken bone broth. I boil water with chicken thighs on the bone and let the water cool. Remove the flesh and the bone and divide for future meals. Freeze, then I slow cook the bones for 12 hours to extract the goodness. I eat the broth with salt. Aldi has free-range chicken. Well, you can get it free-range chicken's bones very inexpensively. So, and this sort of process that love and time you put into making the soup surely adds to the experience of eating it.
13: Oh, absolutely. I mean, it's one of those things where if you've got the time, right? So it's really just about whether or not you can do it. And usually it's not that much active time, but it's just a matter of you've got to be around. You can't just be, run down to the shops or, go do errands and things like that. You got to be in the house. But if you have the time and you're around and you can just put it on the back, that's kind of things that, would have been done during, like on a wash day, for example. Like, so back in the old days when you had to cut the firewood to do the laundry, and laundry was an all day thing, there were things that sat on that back burner and that cooked all day long. And something like stock really benefits from that, where you can roast off a set of bones, get them nice and dark, put them in with water, and then

0: fanciest restaurants, they still make their own stocks and then they cook them down. And then they produce, it goes from, let's say, for example, veal bones, tomato paste, and some like vegetable offcuts, a bit of water. At the end, it produces something called glace de viande. And glace de viande is this super concentrated veal stock. And with it, you get like, you know, what maybe like a tablespoonful of that goes in at the very end of making a sauce. You pop that in, and it goes from being, it looks like a bouncy ball, and suddenly it dissolves, and all of that concentrated flavor and the gelatin from the bones goes through, makes this really sort of slippery, shiny, and ultra concentrated flavor in a sauce. So, yeah, it's the kind of thing that you know, the fanciest restaurants still do this on their own because they're like they want to have complete control over the process. So for the home chef, it's great because you know you're getting lots of flavor. It's a commitment of time, but not too much money because the ingredients themselves are cheap. And it's the gift that keeps on giving. You do a big batch of this, you can freeze it and then pull it out. And suddenly, like every time you want to go and make, you want to make a soup, you want to make a risotto, you want to make a sauce, it's right there and it gives you tremendous flavor payoff.
1: Chip Van Dyke is with us, talking soup from the Uni of Waikato in New Zealand, historian and chef. This one has come through from Rita. Our little country town held its first community kitchen-free soup day yesterday. We served a hearty minestrone. Next week, it's chicken and sweet corn. It was so much fun. We'll be doing our Soupy Tuesdays through June and July. And that's the other thing about the communal nature of soup, too, in terms of its cultural impact, Chip, in terms of the shared experience and being able to nourish people.
0: Absolutely. There's an old Eastern European folktale called Stone Soup, and the traveler's coming through town, and he's got a horse. It's obviously meant to be said, back in the old days, and he's got a cauldron, and he sets up next to the river, and he'd go and knock on a couple doors asking, if anyone had any food. And they said, "Oh, sorry, times are pretty tough around here. We've got nothing to spare." So he's set up his cauldron. He's close to the village well. It's gotten a bit of water out of there. He's got a fire going and he's cooking. And people come around and say, "Oh, what are you cooking?" He said, "A stone soup." And he goes into a backpack, pulls out a stone, puts it in the pot. And they're going, "Really? Stone soup?" He goes, "Oh yeah, just hang around a minute. You'll see. It's going to taste really good." So the people come around and then after a while, people say, "Oh, I'll have a go." They have a tasting. That's not bad. But you know what I could use? I could really use an onion. And I think I got an onion. Hang on. So someone goes in the house and gets an onion, right? And then another person said, "Yeah, that onion's good, but if we had some celery, that would really, that would help." And then, and sooner or later, like everyone's actually just pulled out like one item, but together they wind up producing with this, this amazing feast in this cauldron, just because one by one they realized that they had a little bit to give, and he winds up feeding not just himself but the whole village. And it's like it is that kind of thing where you can do it on the cheap, where it's not super expensive. You bring a lot of people together. There's a real sense of community, and there's something special about sharing a meal with other people, right? I mean, it's one thing. There's plenty of people you might want to have a drink with, but not everyone you want to eat with. So there's something special, I think, about sharing a meal and cooking for other people.
1: Absolutely. Thanks for all your messages on the SMS. 0437 774 774 is the number. Roast pumpkin and roast garlic in the oven to make into soup. My mum used to always make that. It was thick pumpkin soup with a roasted flavour. I think this talkback, I might go and make one now. We'll knock off at work at 9:30 from Blake in Wodonga. He's going to go home and make soup. And that's another thing, that family traditions that are passed down as a consequence of those soups, and they come with their own sort of like their own memory.
0: They do. I mean, there's lots of there's memory, there's nostalgia, there's tradition, all of that gets wrapped up together. Where I'm forever being pestered by my offspring saying, "Hey, what are you doing there? What's that? Like, what's the recipe?" And I tell them, and then they'll suddenly appear at my elbow and say, "Well, what was that? That wasn't in the recipe. What'd you just do there? What was that about?" I mean, like, 'cause you didn't write that down. I said, "Well, I just forgot." Like, "Nope, you're keeping secrets." I'm not, there's no gatekeeping here. I just just trying to like remind them, "Oh, well, of course you do that." And it's like, "Well, no, I didn't know that." So, but yeah, something like like roasting vegetables to concentrate that flavor. You drive off the moisture, you caramelize the vegetable, all of that comes together and gives you extra flavor. So yeah, it's great when you can pass the, but to me, it's the opposite of gatekeeping. I want to pass those things on and say, like, "Hey, this is how you get really good flavor. This is what you do. That's what really brings it to life."
1: Chip, you've made me extremely hungry in the middle of the night by talking about soup, but I've had a great time. Thanks for talking to us. I've really, really enjoyed it.

0: Thanks for having me, Francis.
1: Chip Van Dyke there, food historian, very fine chef, and academic from the Uni of Waikato in New Zealand. Thanks to all of you as well for contributing to our discussion about soup. And no doubt he'll be back to talk food and food history again with Trevor when Trev returns next week. ABC Radio Overnights, Francis with you. And this is Steeler's Wheel.

0: was hit in the 70s, but then was immortalised by Quentin Tarantino and Reservoir Dogs in one of the more gruesome scenes in that film. But, of course, featuring the great voice of Jerry Rafferty from Steeler's Wheel and Stuck in the Middle with you here on ABC Radio Overnights.
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0: Thanks for all your messages, Talking Soup. From Kay in Preston, g'day. Whilst passing through Portland, Oregon in the States, I tasted their seafood or crab chowder with corn. It was such a depth of flavour and thickness. I haven't come across it anywhere else. Yeah, it's a particular thing, the chowder in New Orleans as well. Just, yeah, incredible. Really rich. Unbelievably rich. This SMS as well. Francis, I recently made a delicious minestrone for my daughter and her family. I had one bowl, and then it was so hard to give away. Tasting your own work and really liking it. Lisa in the mountains there, finding it hard to share her soup with other people. I'm sorry to those who are texting through saying, now I've got soup on the brain and I'm hungry. Me too. We're just going to have to get through to the morning because I don't think eating soup at 3:30 in the morning is in any way justifiable. Well, you know, you could do it with nobody knowing, I guess. Pea and ham, delicious. I agree. Like this pea and ham soup, it was ugly. I remember making it and it came out and I went, oh, the texture's okay, but it's got a, it didn't look great. So, but you can dress it up. You can dress the soup up, bit of parmesan, bit of colour on top, maybe some herbs as well, bit of greenery on top. Doesn't look so bad after you've dressed it up. You can dress your soup up so that it looks better. I haven't tried this one. Somebody's texted through that they had kangaroo tail soup, a colonial favourite. I mean, it makes sense, having a kangaroo tail in your soup. Chicken vegetable chicken noodle soup with dumplings. Ah, well, that's the one thing I didn't get to ask Chip about, which is the Asian variation on soups and pho and those things, which are soups, but very different and incredibly delicious. Very different to our European understanding of what a soup is. But yeah, having a pho, a Vietnamese pho, is pretty special with noodles and chicken and whatever you want in it. Some people only like tomato soup, do they? From Jayadella? I don't know. And is canned soup okay still to eat? You know what? Sometimes needs must. Sometimes it's okay to have a can of soup. If you're on the run, you've had a busy day, haven't got time to cook. I mean, it's not the worst of your options, a can of soup. If you're not feeling great, if you've been sick, a can of chicken soup when you've been sick, if you've got a cold or you're feeling crappy, it might just fix you. So, yes, for those texting in about the value of canned soup, in the right moment at the right time, it's exactly what you might need. What I need right now is Roy Ayres, ABC Radio Overnights.

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0: Hope you're having a good Wednesday morning. Now, board games still survive. Despite digital games and screens, people still like to play games, whether board games or other games. And one game which is having a major revival at the moment is Mahjong. It's a tile game based on strategy and luck, which originated in China in the 19th century. And it's being revived by a younger generation of people who want to reconnect over the game they grew up watching their family play. They've taken matters into their own hands by starting new Mahjong social clubs around Australia. I wonder if you've played Mahjong. Let's have a listen to Nick Bryant chatting with the founder of Lucky Tiles, a social Mahjong club which is growing in numbers significantly. Annie Young and Emily Hoon caught up with Nick Bryant from Radio National and had a chat about this game and why they love it so much.
2: My mom taught me how to play. She told me Mahjong would teach me important life skills. Negotiation, strategy, cooperation.
3: You asked me here. I assume it's not for a Mahjong lesson.
4: That's the emotional climactic scene from the film Crazy Rich Asians, played out over a game of Mahjong. And Mahjong is having something of a moment in Australia too. Mahjong's being revived by a younger generation who want to reconnect over the game they grew up watching their families play. And they've taken matters into their own hands, starting new Mahjong social clubs around Australia. Annie Yang and Emily Hoon are part of a trio that runs Lucky Tiles, a group that runs social Mahjong events in Melbourne, Sydney and Auckland. And their motto is, no money, just good vibes.
5: Hi, guys.
6: Thank you for having us.
4: Annie, why do you think there's this renewed interest in Mahjong, especially from younger people?
6: I think Mahjong recently has been in a lot of media, like that Crazy Rich Asians clip that you just played. But I think also, like you mentioned, people watched their families playing this game growing up. Now that everyone's kind of an adult, graduated uni, it's a good way to kind of go back to their childhood and reconnect with their families as well. We find a lot of people who come to our events, you know, watch their grandparents playing or their parents playing, and now they want to also learn the game that they watched and they want to participate.
4: And Emily, your brother Ryan also helped set up this club, and I understand that the two of you learned how to play a version of Mahjong as kids, but when you grew up, you didn't have the skills to play at the adults' table.
5: We didn't really get, like, what's going on the table as a kid. As we get older, they taught us, but then we didn't really develop the strategies, like how to win or like how to prevent someone from stealing our tiles. And we kind of like pick it up after a few rounds with them, and then we want to up our games and we learn more about it.
4: So yeah, originally you didn't have the skills, but over time and maybe amongst your friends, you learned the strategy and were able to come back and sit down with the folks and give them a run for their money.
5: Yeah, essentially it.
4: And Annie, what changed for you when you developed these more sophisticated playing skills? Did it open communication and connection with your family?
6: For me, my family actually didn't play growing up. The first time that I learned how to play was actually when I went back with Ryan, one of our co-founders, to visit his family in Vietnam. So that was where I learned the game and I saw it. And for me, I saw it was such a social thing for their family. You know, it was a time for them to chat, catch up and socialise with each other. Learning Mahjong through them allowed me a way in to also socialise with them as well and understand, you know, their way of playing also shows a bit of their personality too. Yeah. And then when we left Vietnam, we went back to New Zealand, we introduced the game to our friends and they also really loved it. So for us, it was a way to, I guess, spend time with our friends that wasn't necessarily always dining out. And Mahjong is a very social game. You chat a lot while you play. So it's a lot of time to catch up with each other.
4: And I'm wondering, when you're chatting with the more mature members of your family, does it give you the kind of neutral environment or safe space in which you can have more difficult conversations than you might otherwise have?
6: Oh, for sure. So I mentioned that my family doesn't play growing up, right? When we

0: learned the game and brought it back to New Zealand, we actually taught my family how to play. And then for me, that was the first time that I even knew that my dad knew how to play. So through the game, I was able to listen to stories that I wouldn't have otherwise have had access to. And I kind of found out a bit about their life before they had us.
1: Annie, for those of us who've never played, can you describe the game?
0: Yeah, so there's many different variations of Mahjong. At its most basic version, I would liken it to Go Fish. So it's matching tiles, you're trying to make patterns, and you form a winning hand to be able to call a win, so a Mahjong.
1: Right, and there are beautiful domino-sized pieces which are divided into suits. Can you describe them for me?
0: Yes, so we have 144 tiles in a set. We have three suits, characters, bamboos, dots, and then we also have what we call honour tiles. These are picture tiles, so three dragons, red, white and green, and then the winds, north, south, east and west.
1: And there are also flower tiles, and they're a step up. They add complexity to the game.
0: Yes, we love the flower tiles. So the flower tiles we liken to jokers. It's a bit of a wild card. It allows you to pick a tile from the very bottom of the deck, essentially. So it's a bit of a little bit of hope that you get in the game.
1: Well, lucky tiles. Most of the events that you run are in suburbs where there are large Chinese communities in Sydney, places like Burwood, Chatswood and Haymarket, and places in Melbourne like Ascot Vale. What are these events like, and where do you meet?
0: So like you mentioned, we have kind of events all around Sydney and Melbourne and Auckland as well. We kind of purposely chose communities where we could work together collaboratively with Asian businesses. We really want to kind of empower the communities and reach them where they're at. Our events are usually, like I mentioned, done in collaboration with restaurants, bars, sometimes cafes or board game places. People come and they just play the game, you know, enjoy either drinks, food alongside with it. And it's a very social, friendly atmosphere.
1: And is Lucky Tiles a business? Are you monetizing the group, or is it a social thing?
0: It's a bit of both, I would say. Our events are all ticketed. And I think for us, that just allows us to be able to actually work collaboratively with those like local businesses. So they get a portion, we get a portion.
1: So it's a mix, sounds like it, given the venues, there's a mix of food, sometimes music. I mean, do you also have, you know, guidance for people on how to play? And I believe sometimes you encourage people not to have their phones with them.
0: Yeah, we do have guidance. So we have instructors kind of on site. We also have an online Mahjong guide as well, which we encourage people to use. When people play the game, they're definitely, you know, not on their phones messaging, but rather they use their phones to reference the guide, or we actually use digital dice as well.
1: And do you need to have a certain level of skill to attend?
0: Definitely not. Beginners, very welcome. It's very easy to pick up the game. I would say maybe 15 minutes and you'll be able to start playing. We do have a saying, beginner's luck is very real in Mahjong.
1: And what do your relatives around the world think of your club? I'm guessing they must be quite proud.
0: My parents are always very confused because I guess we didn't grow up playing it as a family. So whenever I tell them, oh, we're going to play Mahjong here and here, it's quite something very interesting for them. But I think they're very excited seeing us kind of grow and seeing more younger people picking up the game as well.
1: Emily, what about you?
2: So we have relatives in the US and they also seen like Mahjong being adopted as like a new pop culture. And then whenever they visit us in Vietnam, we also connect through Mahjong as well. It's the first thing that they do when they arrive, just pull out the Mahjong table and then talk and play. Now that they see us doing the same thing, they think it's really awesome. And it's kind of like spreading the tradition to new generation as well.
1: So they might have jet lag, but they'll sit down and play Mahjong right off the back of the flight.
2: Yes. That's how they get energized and recharged.
1: And how they connect, right?
2: Yeah.
1: We heard at the start the intense scene in Crazy Rich Asians, the emotional climax of the movie that is played out over a game of Mahjong. So I'm wondering, can you pick up someone's mood or personality by the way they play?
0: Definitely. I think the way you play mahjong,

0: personality definitely shines through. You can either play defensive or you can play very like strong attacking style. We also have people who play very chill, very social. Their level of intensity is really up to the player themselves. But I would say one thing that's very a linking factor between everyone is that Mahjong brings out the side of us that we used to be when we were children. You know, just having fun, playing games, playing with your friends, hanging out.
1: Annie Yang and Emily Wan, thanks for speaking.
0: Thank you for having us.
2: Damien Carrick there from ABC Radio National talking about Mahjong, which is a game that I need to get into. Haven't played it. Didn't have that when I was growing up. How come? I was stuck with snakes and ladders, and that does not seem adequate compared to this. If you've played Mahjong, give us a call, 1-300-800-222 or 0437-774-774 is the number here on ABC Radio Overnights.
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2: Francis here with you on this Wednesday morning. Susie from the Gold Coast has just texted through. I have an old Mahjong set from the 1950s. It was my grandma's. It's really beautiful. Unfortunately, missing three pieces. Could you play with missing pieces? I'm not sure, Susie, but it sounds like it's a beautiful set. Coming in a moment, we're going to go stargazing with Dr. Martin George, our astronomer.

0: Mark Cohn walking in Memphis here on ABC Radio overnights, and Phillip's walking in Cairns, or maybe not, but that's where he is. Hello, Phillip, how are you?
1: Good evening, Francis. Pretty good.
0: Marshall, are you a player?
1: Well, as I said, as I was saying a little bit earlier on, I used to, when I was in the Royal Australian Navy, it was a thing to be, to do. So after like many, many weeks at sea, it was the thing that we would do after dinner. So you'd play, we used to call it bones then. Mahjong was just a thick colloquial name that we used to have.
0: But so this is when you're out at sea, when you're active service out on the water.
1: Absolutely. Absolutely. Instead of playing cards, you'd have a group that would play Mahjong. Now, I played it for 20 years, but it took me 20 years to learn it properly.
0: have you learned it properly yet?
1: Well, it's funny you should say that, because I was working in a Pacific island, and there was a fair few Chinese there. And they would always ask me to come down and, you know, go to dinner, etc. And then they would bring out the tiles. But they used to giggle and laugh, and they used to, I knew the language sort of, but they used to come out and say SWB, and I couldn't figure out what this SWB. I now know it's silly white boy.
0: They stitching you up. Good on you, Phillip. Thanks for sharing your story.
1: See you later.
0: Yes, and to Susie on the Gold Coast, we've done a bit of our research. Our Mahjong research department's been hard at work, and yes, you can play with a few lost tiles. So go on and do your best, Susie. 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
0: It's Overnights on ABC Radio. Francis Leach here for a few more days before Trevor returns next Monday. Time now to look above, look to the stars, and catch up with Dr. Martin George, astronomy speaker and writer, chair of international development and elections at the International Planetarium Society. He's a regular with Trev, and I'm really glad to get the chance to speak to you, Dr. Martin. How are you?
5: I'm well, thanks, Francis. How are you?
0: I'm well. You've just come back from a really interesting conference in New Zealand. Do tell.
5: I have indeed. It was the annual conference of the Royal Astronomical Society of New Zealand, and it was held on New Zealand's South Island in a place called Blenheim, which is the far sort of northeastern area of the South Island. And it was very, very impressive. I've only been to two or three of these in total, beginning in 1993. That was the first time I went to one. And it's really great to see the enthusiasm of people in New Zealand for astronomy. The RASNZ, as it's called, is a national group for not just professionals, but largely aimed at amateur astronomers and people who are interested in the study of astronomy, people who have their own telescopes at home and so on. And it's a wonderful group. There were a lot of very good presentations, actually. And what's happening in New Zealand, as well as Australia, Francis, at the moment, is that more and more amateur astronomers are contributing to scientific programs. It's a sort of a, you might call it citizen science, but some have written papers and made studies of things like stars that change their brightness and all that kind of thing. And in particular, in New Zealand, there's a great deal of enthusiasm for meteor cameras. Now, I think there are probably several people in Australia who do this as well, but there's a huge network in New Zealand of people who have meteor cameras running to take pictures of meteors, the things we often call shooting stars, in order to get images of the same meteor from different locations in New Zealand. And by using a sort of a triangulation method, it's possible to work out the altitude of the meteor and maybe get more of an estimate as to where it landed. So terrific enthusiasm and lots being done over there.
0: Sounds like an amazing experience just to connect with like-minded people around these issues. Can I just ask about meteors in particular? I mean, we know about

0: them, and probably there are so many more entering the Earth's atmosphere than we ever noticed. What's the stats around just how many meteors per week or per day actually strike the Earth or enter the atmosphere?
1: Well, that's an interesting question. It's been estimated that in terms of the total amount of material, something of the order of 100 tonnes a day hits the Earth. Now, that's you'll see different figures published in different areas, but that's the sort of rough total we're talking about. But in terms of the number of meteors, we also have to bear in mind that some of those are tiny particles that don't actually even burn up completely. They just float down through the atmosphere. And it's not very many that actually hit the Earth, come to the ground, in other words, and form what we call meteorites. Now, when we're looking up to the night sky at night, the average number you would see, just with typical eyesight in a non-light polluted area, I should say, in other words, out in the country away from the cities, is something of the order of 6 or 7 per hour. Now, that might surprise some people who've only ever seen one or two in their lifetimes because, well, people do tend to stay indoors these days, playing with their mobiles and watching computers.
0: Well, there's too much light pollution to see it when it happens.
1: Yeah, that's right. And that's a major factor, actually. And I'm sometimes asked by people who've been around for a fair while, shall we say, and are getting on in years, they comment that they don't see so many meteors as they used to, even though they still go out for their evening walks. And you're absolutely right, Francis. That is a reason why they're not. It's the light pollution. And the more meteors, the fainter the meteors, the more there are of them, which means that with a given amount of light pollution, it cuts off a lot from the sort of bottom end of the scale. Sometimes, of course, we have meteor showers, which are mainly due to the Earth passing through debris left in the orbits of comets. Meteor showers are not actually showers with objects as frequent as drops coming out of your shower in the morning. Typically, we might see one every few minutes or every couple of minutes in a good meteor shower. About 6 or 7 an hour is fairly normal. It varies a bit through the night as well. But sometimes that we see very, very bright ones. And in fact, there was a very bright one seen over parts of southeastern Australia, I understand. I think that was while I was in New Zealand. So I completely missed that anyway. And a very, very bright one in Tasmania, not all that long ago. And these are called fireballs. And these are the kind of things that could potentially be objects that could actually get through the Earth's atmosphere without disintegrating completely and coming down to the ground. And as I mentioned, when they do that, they called meteorites. So that's why we have two different words. The meteor is the glow of light formed by the objects burning up in the atmosphere, although it's not exactly the same kind of burning that we might be thinking about. It's a complicated reaction between the object and the atmosphere. But yeah, sometimes they get to the ground, but most of them don't. And I get a lot of inquiries about that at the planetarium.
0: I bet you do. Dr. Martin George is with us here, our astronomer on ABC Radio Overnights. The blue moon on Sunday. So do we have a literal blue moon, or is that a metaphorical description of what we're about to experience, Dr. Martin?
1: Unfortunately, it is the latter, Francis. Yeah. It's an interesting term. We often say once in a blue moon.
0: Yes, we do.
1: Something that doesn't happen very often. But this term blue moon refers to, it's not going to be blue, but it refers to a second full moon in the same calendar month. That's all it is. It's not an actual change in colour. And in fact, I have actually seen some promotional stuff about the blue moon with a blue coloured moon on a website and things like that. So don't expect something like that. But the origin of the term is a bit obscure, and it all came down to a mistake when there was a misinterpretation of something in a publication called the Maine Farmer's Almanac in the United States, which referred to a blue moon as the third full moon in a season. Somehow the information got sort of morphed, shall we say, into being the second blue moon in a month due to an error. And that error occurred around 1950. But by 1980, the term blue moon for the second blue moon in a month was becoming rather common. And now it's on everyone's lips. Oh, is there a blue moon coming up? And so on and so forth. Now, they don't occur all that often, but they're not as rare as some people might think in terms of this second full moon in a month. We're getting one coming up on Sunday, May the 31st. The next one is going to be in January 2029. They happen about every two or three years, with the full moon periods coming into sync with the sort of beginning and the ending of a month. So that's what it's all about.
0: So the saying itself has some integrity, because it is sort of once in a blue moon if it is once every 3 years or so. I can kind of live with that, Dr. Martin.
1: Well, that's true, actually. But seriously, though, we were talking about the fact that the moon's not going to be blue. There have been times when the moon has appeared blue, and that is because of our atmosphere. And apparently after some forest fires in Canada around 1950, the moon appeared blue from parts of Europe because of the particulate matter that was coming up. And also, I understand there is talk that it appeared a bit blue after the Krakatoa eruption of 1883, again, because of material in the atmosphere with the moon shining through particular size particles. But that's extremely rare, only a couple of those in a century or more. But no, this one's not going to be actually blue. It's just a fun term to use.
0: What about our night sky at the moment? If we can get out somewhere that isn't full with light pollution and we can see a true night sky, and I'll be honest, I can't remember the last time I had an opportunity to just enjoy the extraordinary vista of a clean night sky. I was out in the bush a couple of weeks ago, but it was cloudy, so that was disappointing. Oh. So it's such a treasure to be able to do it. But if we can do that, and there'll be people in Australia listening to this somewhere across this vast nation of ours where this broadcast goes, who'll be able to do that, what will they be looking at?
1: Right. Well, it's a lovely time, actually, to be taking a look at the stars, because we have the Milky Way very, very high in the sky. If you look over toward the west, you can see the constellation of Scorpius, the one that looks like a reverse question mark, but actually is called a scorpion. It does look rather like a scorpion, actually. And you look high in the west and you can see that. And around the scorpion's tail, where it curls around to the two stars forming the stinger in the end, that's very close to the central part of our Milky Way. It's not all that far from that part of the sky. And the Milky Way stretches right across the sky. It really is a lovely sight from, as you say, the non-light polluted areas. I'm often asked how many stars you can actually see with the naked eye. It's typically around about 3,000. But there's a huge – but that's on a good night with no clouds and with good eyesight and no light pollution. But they are largely concentrated into that band of light that we call the Milky Way, because people from long ago thought it reminded them of a stream of milk in the sky. But if you have a look at the Milky Way with binoculars, as I'm often mentioning to Trevor too, you can see thousands more stars than you can see just with your eyes alone, because binoculars actually gather more light than your eyes do, and you get a better contrast between the star and the black sky in the background. And if you look right across the sky down into the south western sky, you can see the Southern Cross tipped way back onto its side, and with those pointer stars above it and a fraction to the right. So there's a lot you can see. There is one planet visible at the moment, and it's people over in WA will have a bit of trouble. Well, it'll be below their horizon right now, but in the eastern part of Australia, Saturn has not long risen over the eastern horizon. It just looks like a fairly bright star. It's really difficult to tell that Saturn's a planet unless you know exactly what it is. But if you have a telescope, you can actually see the rings of Saturn, which are tilted almost exactly edge onto us at the moment. So they don't look as fantastic as they do in some of those images that you might see on the internet and in books. But yeah, that's Saturn low in the eastern sky. But do have a scan right across the sky with a pair of binoculars. You get a wonderful view of lots and lots of star clusters, especially in the region of the sky down below and a bit to the left of the Southern Cross in our southwestern sky in the evenings at the moment.
0: I'm going to get my binoculars out and find somewhere to have a look. Thank you so much, Dr. Martin. Always good to chat, and we'll continue to look skyward.
1: Great to speak with you, Francis. 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
0: And a great SMS coming through here this morning. Morning, I'm currently on watch on an oil tanker off the northwest coast, and have just compared our compass by taking a bearing of a star in the Southern Cross. We must do this once per watch or at each course alteration. Celestial-wise, we can use sun, moon, planets and stars. The sky is looking clear and full out here with little light pollution. What an amazing thing to be able to do. And yeah, that's what, I've got no sea legs, so I can't do that. Because, but I would love to see a night sky at sea. This is something that's going to have to elude me for life. News time.
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0: ABC News with David Rowlands. Iran's acting Minister of Defence has hailed the country's defence systems following renewed US strikes in the vicinity of the Strait of Hormuz. In a statement, US Central Command says the strikes were in self-defence, designed to protect our troops from threats posed by Iranian forces. Iran says they are a gross violation of the ceasefire, while Supreme Leader Ayatollah Mujtaba Khamenei has warned that there will be nowhere safe for US forces. Majid Ibn al-Riza says that new technologies have bolstered Iran's defensive capabilities during the war.
1: In the Ramadan war, we achieved a technology that targeted about 210 of the enemy's aircraft, and of course, by the permission of Allah and by their own admission, we were able to cause over $9 billion in damages to the enemy just in this matter alone.
0: A Sydney doctor who helped bring Australian families home from Syria says the children should not be punished for their parents' decisions. Dr. Jamal Rifi helped to coordinate the repatriation effort from Syria, including by obtaining passports for the families. Most of the Australian women and children held in a camp in northern Syria after the fall of Islamic State have arrived back in Australia. Flights carrying the group landed in Sydney and Melbourne last night. Dr. Rifi says the children are Australian citizens and should be treated as innocent.
2: I think we were able to convince the Syrian government about the plight of those children and the fact that the political rhetoric in Australia does not reflect the legal reality that those are Australian citizens, they should be back, and the majority are children, they are innocent.
0: Syrian officials say they've located remnants of former Syrian President Bashar al-Assad's clandestine chemical weapons program. They say the discovery includes raw materials and munitions similar to those used to carry out deadly gas attacks during the country's long-running civil war. Authorities have also taken into custody 18 suspects for alleged involvement in Assad's chemical weapons program, including high-level military, political and technical officials. The European Union has summoned Russia's representative in Brussels after Moscow warned Western countries to withdraw their diplomats from the capital, Kyiv. Moscow says it intends to mount strikes on Ukrainian military targets and decision-making centres after it struck Kyiv at the weekend in one of its largest attacks to date. Germany, Norway and the Netherlands have also summoned their Russian ambassadors, and the head of the United Nations says he's deeply concerned. European Commission spokesperson Anita Hipper says Russia's threats are unacceptable.
3: It shows once more, actually, one thing that we already knew, that Russia is absolutely not interested in any peace and has a total disregard for all the efforts towards the peace efforts.
0: Much-needed cost-of-living relief is on its way for millions of households, with power prices set to fall in parts of the country from July. That's despite the supply shock from the war in Iran, as surging amounts of renewable energy in Australia ease the cost of producing power. The Australian Energy Regulator has cut the default market offer by up to 7.2% in southeast Queensland and 5% in New South Wales. It follows a separate regulator's decision on Monday to lower benchmark prices in Victoria by 5%. Unions and economists are joining environmental groups in arguing that the diesel rebate is slowing the transition to zero-emission technology in the mining sector. The ABC has obtained internal documents revealing that BHP iron ore mines are lagging in reducing emissions. The rebate currently gives mining companies the excise they pay on diesel back in the form of a tax credit. Research Director at the Australia Institute, Rod Campbell, says the subsidy allows Australia's mining companies to use more of it.
4: This is a subsidy for diesel use by the biggest diesel users, the biggest diesel users being the mining industry. And they're set to keep increasing their diesel use. The recent budget forecasts that diesel use is expected to keep growing, and partly because of this diesel subsidy.
0: And the UK has seen its record for the hottest May temperature broken for the second straight day, with 35 degrees Celsius registered in West London. Recorded at Heathrow and Kew Gardens in the British capital, it beats the previous record of 34.8, which was set 24 hours earlier. Wales and Ireland have also recorded their second successive day of record-breaking temperatures. An unusually warm and long heatwave is continuing across much of Western Europe.
5: The The forecast for Tasmania for Wednesday, rain about the eastern half of the state, heavy at times about the east and northeast with showers elsewhere. East to southeasterly winds, fresh and gusty about the east coast. There's a severe weather warning for heavy rainfall for people of the northeast and east coast forecast districts. In both Burnie and Launceston, a very high chance of showers, most likely in the morning and afternoon. A top of 17 degrees for both.
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10: That's right. Time for the open line. Francis with you for the next couple of hours and tomorrow before Trev comes back on Monday. And whatever it is that you want to chat about, give us a call. 1-300-800-222 or 0437-774-774. It could be about playing Mahjong, if you've done that. Or what was your favourite board game and or pastime game that you played or still do? Is it still a thing? Does the family still have a game that it likes to play together? Monopoly was the classic when I was a kid. Taught us all to be good little capitalists and sort of voraciously destroy each other over property. We can do that in real life now. That's how we learned. That Snakes and Ladders. I do have a Snakes and Ladders set that is from my Catholic upbringing, which talks about sin and redemption and you know, avarice and greed. It's quite something. It was a game, right? Taught me life's lessons. That was. What about the great 70s board games like Kaplunk and Mousetrap? Now, it's not as sophisticated as Mahjong, I know, and it doesn't take a lot of strategy, but, you know, kept me occupied for long periods of time. So maybe that's your thing. Don't talk board games and games in general. We could do that, or you could talk about your favourite soup recipes as well. On a more serious tone, some hospitals, you still have to pay to watch TV, sometimes upwards of $10 a day. Look, I know that this is a thing, right, because my dad was in hospital for a long time before he passed away and paid a lot of money for him to watch TV. Is that reasonable? Millie Bogue is a nurse who thinks that things should change. Have a listen.
11: To access free-to-air television, I don't think that's right to be charging $10 or $15 a day. 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
10: That's Millie Bogue. 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And the cost does add up, particularly if someone has a long stay in hospital. It can really start to compound. So I'd love to get your thoughts on what that's been like and how you've managed it and whether it should change. Give us a call. And we'd love to hear from you here on ABC Overnights.

0: Alice Skye, Grand Ideas, great tune, and as part of the all-in theme for Reconciliation Week 2026, celebrating the strength and voice of First Nations artists, that's a great tune here on ABC Radio Overnights. Francis with you. John's in Smythesdale. How do I say it? Smythesdale. That's how I say it, right? Which part of Australia is that, John?
1: It's about 25 k's out of Ballarat on the western side.
0: Okay. Now, we're talking about TV in hospital. I know this from my dad's experience about how it just sort of adds up and adds up and adds up. And all he wanted to do was watch the footy. Wasn't asking much. What's your experience been?
1: So, same thing. I was in hospital about 7 months ago with a triple bypass. And I was in hospital for about 2 weeks all up. And I had to pay $10 a day. So what my wife did is brought in a laptop and we downloaded all the free-to-air apps like your iView and whatever have you, and we actually just watch live TV or even backlog of TV through the hospital's Wi-Fi, which I thought was really stupid because the Wi-Fi was for free, but the TV's not.
0: That's a great hack, or as we would say, that's a great hack. The old end run around that. I mean, $10 a day, that's exorbitant, isn't it? Just to watch. It's not even to watch pay telly, is it? It's just to watch free-to-air TV.
1: Yeah, and the good thing about having the laptop is that you can put in either headphones or iPods or whatever you want to call them, the earbuds, and you can watch it during the night and not disturb anybody else.
0: Absolutely. Now, more importantly, John, how's your health?
1: Yeah, pretty good. I'm still in recovery. The chest is a little bit sore from where they wired me up. That's sort of a little bit annoying, but no, pretty good.
0: And how long have you been in recovery for now?
1: About 7 months.
0: Yeah, okay. And are you feeling like you're back on track a little bit, make a few changes to your lifestyle to sort of make sure you stay healthy? Listen to me sounding like your dad. Sorry, John, I don't mind. Just
1: well, it was hereditary, so... it was hereditary, but I didn't really have any warning. I mean, I was always pretty fit.
0: Yep.
1: Like people used to say to me, how did it happen to you? Like you're a good weight, you're fit, you're active. And I ended up with three main arteries. The main artery was 98% blocked and the other two were 95 and 78. So I

0: I did have, when I had a heart attack, I thought I just pulled a muscle. Went to the doctor, and the doctor, and I did say that there is family history, and she said, oh, I think we better do a proper check. And yeah, I went straight in the hospital from there on.
1: Yeah, wow, that's a cautionary tale for all of us. And you're right, the hereditary nature of it means that we've got to check, particularly men over a certain age. In particular, if you don't have regular checks about your heart health, it can come at you when you least expect it. John, all the very best on your recovery, and thanks for sharing your story and giving us a bit of a tip on how to get around that exorbitant cost of watching tally in hospital.
0: Yeah, that was the easiest thing to do, is to bring in a laptop.
1: Yep. And choose what you want to watch too, and watch ABC iView.
0: Absolutely, yeah, because you can go backwards. Like, you know, you can watch series and whatever if you don't like Frida, you know, if you don't like what's on Frida.
1: Fair enough. Good on you, John. Stay well. 1-300-800-222 is the number to call, or 0437-774-774 if you want to text through. A couple of texts coming through as well on this. From Wayne, Queensland, most public hospitals in Queensland, TV is free included. Well, that makes sense. Well done, Queensland. Hey, Francis, TV should be seen as part of therapy and distraction for people in hospital. Children's Hospital in Sydney have free TV for all kids and families, not just free to air, with great support from Bob as well. Indeed, it's a sensible thing for them to have, and we shouldn't be having to pay $10 a day to watch the tally. Coming up in a moment, we're going to the States. Our person on the ground there is Tim Schulberg in Los Angeles. We'll check in with Tim in a moment. After The Cruel Sea here on ABC Radio Overnights.

0: The Crusade. The honeymoon is over here on ABC Radio Overnights. This text message coming through. Gary, good morning, Francis. I always liked playing battleships when I was younger. Yes, that's a bit of a step down from Mahjong battleships, Gary, but I'm with you. I still have the original version ready to go anytime. My question, Gary, is how many players can you find who are willing to play battleships with you? And do you have the very snazzy electronic version of battleships that made the sound of a ship sinking if you managed to hit one? Which, when I was a kid, was the absolute boss thing that you wanted to have.
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0: One of Tim Schulberger, our LA correspondent, writer, producer, script consultant, co-founder of Write LA, an annual screenwriting competition which gets winning writers read by literary managers. I wonder if Tim played battleships. Good morning, Tim.
2: Of course I did. Hello. Of course I did. And no, I did not have one that made noises or needed batteries. No, old school all the way. Thank you very much.
0: Oh, the battery one was like, oh, that was like taking it up another level.
2: Yeah, I wasn't good enough at the one with no batteries. So I don't think I deserved one that made noise. Or the noise would just sort of further my humiliation.
0: Your whole fleet would be sunk in the first.
2: Oh, yeah. Yeah, I would play against people. I was like, are you spying on me? How do you know every single one where my ship is?
0: Were you using drones?
2: Right.
0: Oh, Tim. Anyway, on a more serious note, what's happening in the States at the moment, is President Trump, of course, is the human headline. And at the moment, he's been busy reigniting the conflict with Iran. What's the latest and what's been the reaction there in the States?
2: It's interesting because all of the people who are involved in the negotiations, all the word out of all the negotiations between Iran and the US seem to be saying, we're getting close to a deal. We have kind of a deal. We're getting really close. And then every now and again, Donald Trump pops in and says something that tries to scupper the deal, which is odd. Yesterday he came out and said, oh, I want everybody to be in the Abraham Accord, all the other Middle Eastern countries, which is a thing he did in his first term, which sort of normalized relations between a few Arab countries and Israel. So basically he was saying this should be all of the Middle East should recognize Israel's right to exist as part of the Iranian peace deal. And that was met with stony silence from across the Middle East. Everybody was like, we're not touching that. So and then the Iranians instead are like, well, we're getting close and you know we don't need any of that. And we're actually going to get probably more than what we had before the war, which the White House is not confirming. So, yeah, it's an odd. We're in an odd phase. But then also, last night the Americans launched attacks on the small boats and also the missile launch sites. So they went back to bombing, but we're still in a ceasefire. So now the Iranians this morning are saying we have the right to retaliate against that, but we're still in a ceasefire.
0: It's a very strange situation. The conversation is starting to turn to the fact that the Trump administration had promised a better deal or like a definitive deal around the end of this war. But most of the analysts that we're hearing from are saying that the deal that the Obama administration established with other countries across Europe and elsewhere in 2014 will be significantly better than anything Trump can manage to deliver from what is a really messy situation.
2: Yes. Yes. In a word, yes. And that's not lost on the people in Congress. It's not lost on the American public. There's a lot of feeling, a lot of head scratching going on from all sides being like, why did we do this? And I mean, weren't you talking about regime change at the beginning? And when we're so far away from that. But then having said that, the one thing that Donald Trump is excellent at is declaring victory and moving on and not acknowledging anything. So he most likely will come out of this and say, everything's better. Look, the Strait of Hormuz is open again and no one has to pay a toll. And when people say, but that's what it was like before, he'll say, well, that's like it is now. Let's just move on. I think that's what we're all kind of preparing for over here.
0: Speaking of Trump and more domestic politics, he's really putting his thumb on the scale in Republican politics when it comes to nominations for either the upcoming midterms or looking ahead to the 2028 election as well. And he's once again taking out enemies who might have opposed him or been defiant in regards to his policies. And we've got one of these on in Texas at the moment, haven't we?
2: Yes, we do. And yes, that's what he's doing. It's going to be fascinating. Historians will note it more than we can now. Yes, there's a Senate seat runoff in Texas. The voting is open right now between the incumbent John Cornyn and a man named Paxton, who has been the Attorney General in Texas. Trump has endorsed Paxton just in the last few days. Paxton's a little bit of a loose cannon and not considered the strongest candidate in Texas for the Republicans, but Cornyn has been not Donald Trump's best friend, so Trump's decided to get rid of him, and he endorsed Paxton. So we'll see what happens with that. But it is, because what we're sort of seeing now is that Trump is sort of choosing the candidates he wants, punishing the people who have been mean to him, rewarding the people who have been good to him. So it's like he's very much appealing to himself and the sort of hardcore Republican Party, but he's sort of alienating everyone else. So independents aren't into him nearly like they were in 2024. Obviously, Democrats aren't. But so it's going to be interesting when we get into voting, whether or not his base is shrinking, but he's very popular within that shrinking base. Is that still enough to get the Republicans the seats they need in Congress and the Senate? And then moving on to 2028, we don't know. And also what the Republican Party is going to look like after Donald Trump, because, yeah, it's going to be fascinating.
0: Tim Shulberg is with us, writer, producer, script consultant, co-founder of Write LA, the annual screenwriting competition, which gets winning writers read by literary managers. Just on the competition, Tim, where's that at the moment in this round?
2: We announced the quarterfinalists last week. We are now reading of those quarterfinalists to pick the top probably 12 or 15, which we announced on June the 1st. So we're getting there. We get there, which is great, because I'm also doing a master's in psychology and running a screenplay competition at the same time. I do not recommend that from a time management point of view.
0: It cuts into your time to play Battleship, that's why.
2: It definitely does, absolutely. Although that's probably for the best.
0: Tell me about the National Spelling Bee, because this is an American institution that I love. And I think we've had, there's a TV show on in Australia, on ABC's got a Spelling Bee game show that goes to air as well. But this is more than a game show. This is a sport. Does this not get covered on ESPN as a sport, as a national sport?
2: Yes. Yes, it does. Yes, the Scripps Spelling Bee. It's on this week. Starts today. It's got an ESPN NFL analyst who's the host this year. They've upped their game. And it's been around. I mean, the Scripps Spelling Bee has been around for about 100 years. So this is the OG of spelling bees. And it gets national coverage. The winners, it's open to kids who are under, you have to be under 15, or you can't be higher than eighth grade in school.
0: So really, really young. I mean, the pressure's enormous.
2: Yes, enormous. And you keep competing. Like, apparently one of the favourites this year is an 11-year-old who made it very close last year. So I don't know who these kids are who can spell this well. We were actually, my kids and I, who were 17, sadly ineligible. We were looking at some of the words this morning as we were driving to school and trying to spell them, and we failed miserably. I mean, these are words that are not used in regular English language. Just in case you think these kids are spelling easy words, they are not. They're very complicated. So a lot of pressure on these kids. Interesting fact, 30 out of the last 36 champions are of Indian descent in the United States. So I don't know what that says about the diversity in this country, or the cultural thing, or whether that applies to Indians in India, or I don't know, but that is... It's very much a sport that has been dominated by people of Indian descent here in the US.
0: So is that a big television event too? Does it attract a huge audience, or does it happen in also like build up to that? So we've got elimination rounds, and then we get to a period where there's a playoff, like a grand final, as we might call it here.
2: Yes. That happens on Thursday, I think. That gets some coverage. I wouldn't say, I mean, it's not like the Super Bowl. I don't think there are specialty ads that are run through the Spelling Bee. But it does get national coverage. It is on all the front pages of the papers and the websites. It is aired live. It does get an audience. It comes down to a playoff with, I think they finally get down to the last two. And it's pretty gripping to watch. And especially watching these little kids trying to spell. And they're so calm and they're so smart. And because you ask, you know, the once you get the word, you get the origin of it, and then you get to use it in a sentence. And then if it was me, I'd say, could you just spell the first three letters? That'd be great.
3: Can I use my phone for a minute?
2: And also, it's one of these great spots that there's been no scandal, as far as I can tell. There's been no parent sign languaging from the audience.
0: There's no there is no enhanced spelling bee. You can't just, cheat.
2: No cheating. But I mean, if I was a parent, you'd be tempted, wouldn't you, to just like give some code? But the problem is, I think the parents would have to be sort of quickly rushing through their phone to figure out what this word is too, because these words really are it's the deep cut of the dictionary. Let me tell you, when they get to these words.
0: I'm just remembering that documentary. I think it was about 2002 called Spellbound, which is a doco about 20 years ago about the spelling bee and the pressure these kids are under. It was fantastic.
2: Yep, it is. I mean, my kids didn't have an aptitude for spelling, thank goodness. But these are 12, 13, 14-year-old kids, and they're on, you know, and they win, which is fairly small, I suppose, by American standards, but they win $50,000 US.
0: That's pretty good.
2: And they get $1,000 worth of flight credits on Delta Airlines. So there you go. They can get them from LA to Santa Barbara, which for anybody knows is about an hour up the road, given the way the airfares are at the moment.
0: Tim, on a more serious note, and this is a shocking story about Kyle Busch. He was a NASCAR champion, like a motorsport legend in the United States, who died this week in his early 40s. It shocked everyone. What has happened to Kyle Busch?
2: Yes, it was very shocking. Kyle Busch is one of those guys. He started NASCAR driving when he was 16. They had to change the rules and lower the driving age because he was so good. And he was the younger brother of Kurt Busch, who had sort of broken into NASCAR and was doing well. And then Kyle came. And Kyle Busch was famous for driving not just in the A-League, the regular NASCAR, but he also drove in the Truck Series and the other second division. He just drove every weekend. He drove in three races, and he won pretty much all the time. And he was a very, he was one of those people where you either loved Kyle Busch or you hated him. Like you had an opinion on Kyle Busch, but he still won two championships. He won everything there was that wasn't nailed down. And then last week he competed in a race, or the week before he competed in a race, complained of not feeling well, said he had sinus issues. On the radio, he was heard saying, I'm going to need a shot from the doctor when I finish the race. He finished the race. He actually then competed the week after in a second division. And then when he was at the simulator back at headquarters in North Carolina, he collapsed, got taken to hospital where apparently he had passed out. He was also very hot and had been coughing up blood, and then died within 24 hours in the hospital. They say now they've put out the cause of death was pneumonia that turned sepsis.
0: Wow, which, that's severe.
2: It was severe pneumonia and it turned sepsis, which is basically when the body starts attacking itself. What's been interesting on the follow-through, there was a lot of shock, obviously, because this is a 41-year-old guy, father of an 11-year-old and a 5-year-old, still winning races, still doing very well. It seemed to turn that the idea was he was a man in his 40s who thought he could sort of work his way through his illness. Like, it's like, it's not too bad. I'll keep going. I don't feel great, but I'll keep going to the office. I'll keep doing my job, even if his job is motor car, you know, car racing. And by not taking care of himself and not taking care of the pneumonia escalated and it killed him. So there's been a lot of talk this week about like men need to pay attention when they don't feel well, because this is what can happen. And this is obviously the worst case scenario. And it's been tragic for him, his family, and for the sport.
0: In terms of his status in American sport, is he up there with the contemporary stars, people who love their motor racing?
2: I would say a few years ago he was. I think part of his issue was that he was such an abrasive sort of personality when he first came out. So he wasn't the Dale Earnhardt, which was, he was the bad guy of NASCAR in the 80s and 90s. And, you know, he had the mustache and the glasses and you loved to hate him, because even though he drove like a bit of a bit reckless, he was still lovable. Kyle Busch was just really good, but wasn't a great personality, if that makes sense.
0: Yeah.
2: But over the last few years, his success in the Cup Series hasn't been as great. He swapped teams a few times and he hasn't been doing so well. But everybody in the paddock says that he sort of shifted personality as he sort of matured and grown, and he got married and had kids, and he turned out to be a great father. His kid is already winning races at age 11.
0: Wow.
2: And Richard Childress Racing, the team that owns the team that he was racing for, have said that they're retiring his number eight, until his kid will take it, which, knowing the Busch family, will probably be in about 20 minutes.
0: Terrible story.
2: Yeah, so it's
0: Yeah.
2: Yeah, it really is. It really is.
0: And a reminder that we need to get our health checked. And Sue in Brisbane does point out to me that before we were talking about heart health and it's a leading cause of deaths of Australian women as well, more than breast cancer. So it's not only men that need to check out their heart health and make sure they look after themselves. Good on you, Tim. Good to talk to you, my friend.
2: Of course. Always. Always here for you, Francis.
0: We'll catch you again soon. Tim Schulberger there, writer, producer and script consultant, co-founder of Write LA, the annual screenwriting competition, here with us on ABC Radio Overnights. In a moment, Thomas Mayo to talk about Reconciliation Week. First, though, this is Shakespeare's Sister.

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0: It's Reconciliation Week across Australia and a chance once again to think about the circumstances in which we find ourselves as a nation, coming to terms with our history and the circumstances of our First Nations people. Thomas Mayo is author, human rights advocate, Assistant National Secretary of the MUA, signatory to the Uluru Statement from the Heart, and an old friend of mine, and I love talking to him, even if it is him getting out of bed at a ridiculous hour. His latest book is called Always Was, Always Will Be. He is a Kurrday, Kalkagal and Arrabumla man from the Torres Strait Islands, and he joins us now. Thomas, brother, how are you?
6: Good morning, Francis. I'm good, mate.
0: Good to talk to you. Reconciliation Week is here again. How are you feeling about things at the moment, given the last couple of years post the Yes referendum and what became of that? Where's your head and heart at?
6: Well, to be honest, Francis, things aren't going well. You know, we racism has been a lot worse since the referendum. The No campaign, really did run a campaign of intimidation on social media. Indigenous leaders, anything positive about Indigenous people is just tends to get flooded with horrible comments, the most horrible things you can imagine, we're receiving, and that hasn't slowed down. The floodgates really opened with that referendum and it hasn't stopped. So, that's something that has gotten worse. We're also seeing higher numbers, like a higher rate of deaths in custody, and only four of the measures in closing the gap are on target. So, things haven't gotten any better without a voice, and that was predictable, but they're not going well. So this is an important week, Reconciliation Week, for people to hopefully refocus on trying to get justice and recognition for Indigenous people.
0: How hard was it for you? Because I saw you on the campaign trail a fair bit, and I know how hard you worked on behalf of a Yes vote. How difficult was it for you to get back in the fight after that?
6: Well, I dusted myself off pretty quickly because I felt like I had to. Everybody was devastated. Well, not everybody, obviously, but a lot of Australians, 6.5 million Australians were voted Yes, and there were many volunteers and people that helped out, and they were really devastated. So I felt like it was a responsibility for me to help them to find hope again. So that's why I wrote the book Always Was, Always Will Be. Just to remind people that, in Indigenous affairs, every step forward that we've had for justice, whether it was the right to vote or equal wages, and that wasn't until the 70s, land rights and native title, the answer was always no, repeatedly, before we eventually achieved yes. And so, I just went about doing that, and that helped me to recover.
0: Always Was, Always Will Be is your book. Was the book part of recovering as well, sort of resetting for yourself about what can and should be done?
6: It's one of the things I really enjoy about writing, Francis. It helps you to think things through, and it was cathartic in that way. It's Reconciliation Week now. It's an important time to refocus, and I think it's an important time to sort of remember all of the efforts that have been made. I'm part of making a film at the moment that is about the Wave Hill walk-off. We're trying to make a big film that celebrates Vincent Lingiari's leadership, but also his relationship with Frank Hardy. It'll be an epic story that reminds us of that solidarity, from all sorts of Australians that helped the Gurindji mob fight for equal wages back in the day. I was a wharfie in Darwin. I was thinking about that when I was waiting for your phone call. I've done many a night shift, and so I'm happy to help out with this program. And I'm sure there's people on night shift listening to the radio now. But that was a, you know, I worked with Wharfies that supported the Gurindji when they walked off Wavehill Station back in 1966, fighting for equal wages. And so, yeah, it's going to be hopefully an epic Australian movie that people will learn from.
0: Oh, it sounds like a great project to be involved with. Thomas Mayo is with us. His latest book is Always Was, Always Will Be. It's Reconciliation Week. The theme this year is All In. You're listening to ABC Radio Overnight. It's Francis Leach here for Trevor at the moment. Bill's texted through saying today's the anniversary of the 67 referendum on the right to vote.
6: Yeah, a successful referendum, a rare one, and an important one, because it saw Indigenous people counted in the census, which was, you know, also as much a symbolic victory, you know, that people wanted to include Indigenous Australians. So, yeah, Bill's right. It's a special day to mark that anniversary today.
0: The theme of Reconciliation Week this year is All In. Do you think, you know, that sort of galvanising show of unity is what's needed for everyone of good intention and with a good heart at the moment?
6: Yeah, I like the theme. You know, it's a strong theme, All In. It's just saying, come on, you know, let's just get back together. Some of you are still trying to recover from the referendum, but, you know, we're all in. Let's throw ourselves at this now. Yeah, so, yeah.
0: And Thomas, we've seen

0: In Victoria, for instance, and there have been moves elsewhere for state-based treaties and the opportunity to set up state-based processes and institutions which can forward and progress the case for reconciliation. Is that maybe a way to achieve what needs to be achieved?
1: It certainly is, Francis. And, you know, I talked about all the doom.
0: In Victoria, for instance, and there have been moves elsewhere for state-based treaties and the opportunity to set up

0: cared enough to listen to Indigenous people and to bring Victorians along with them to achieve that is a very special thing in this country. It's the first treaty, and it does establish a representative body, a voice in Victoria. It establishes truth-telling. And I think, you've got a conservative opposition in Victoria that's saying that they'll waste all of that effort, all of the emotional effort, all of the resources put into achieving what is something that Australia will always need to do. This issue is never going away. We'll have Reconciliation Weeks and NAIDOC Weeks. We'll continue to march for justice. And yet the opposition says if they get into government, they will scrap the treaty. What a wasteful thing, what a wasteful thing to say that they'll do. I think the treaty needs protecting. And something really important, Francis, about this is that by the time the Victorian election happens, there'll be, a couple of years of this treaty existing, and the fear-mongering is going to happen about, saying to Victorians, you're going to lose your backyard and your farm and all that sort of thing. Well, it would have been in for a couple of years by then, and nobody would have lost anything. And it's a ridiculous thing for the conservative, the Liberal opposition in Victoria to be saying. I just hope people don't vote for them for that reason.
1: Bob in Greenacres giving us a call. I think he's got a story to tell in relation to the Wharfies and the MUA and the walk-off that you talk about. G'day, Bob.
2: G'day, Francis. Thomas, I've been an admirer of yours for a while. I'm a life member of the Maritime Union of Australia. I was an ex-Wharfie. My father tells a story in the 60s. They heard about the walk-off and they contacted Vincent and were able to give him give the fellas some support, and they helped with the tent city in Canberra too. And I just wanted to know, there's a lot of fellas on the Sydney waterfront that are supporters of yours.
0: And
2: I gave out the out of votes for the yes vote, and what happened to me was I got devastated when we lost. I couldn't see we were going to lose, and then it took me 2 weeks to recover. And then I thought to myself, well, that's democracy. I believe in democracy, but I'm going to work harder in the future, to talk to people that I come in contact with. I'm an old fella now, but I just wanted you to know there's people that support you, and I'm proud to be able to say hello to you today.
1: Thanks so much, Bob. And Thomas, it's good to know that people still out there who are prepared to put their shoulder to the wheel. National Sorry Day was yesterday, day of healing and commemoration. But a reminder, as you said earlier in our conversation, that some of these things are still unresolved, and there are so many recommendations from Royal Commissions and reports that remain undealt with. And do you have any hope at all that we're going to see movement on those things?
0: Well, people like Bob give me hope. Thanks for that, Bob. That means a lot for me to hear you say that, mate. And that's the sort of Aussie spirit, I think, that gets things done eventually. We might not get it right every time, as Bob talked about. It's a democracy. But we've got to keep having those conversations, and Bob's a real inspiration. Look, yeah, Francis, I do believe that we're going to achieve these things. I think you've got to be an optimist to get out of bed and fight for the country to be everything that you want it to be, and to protect the things that a lot of Australians take for granted today. The things that people like old Bob would have achieved for this country, fighting for universal health care, superannuation, all of the employment standards that we take for granted. That's the Australia that I know. And I'm really I'm concerned at the moment, with the way some people are trying to take this country, the imported sort of American style of patriotism. I've written for the Monthly this coming June edition, Francis, and I talk about this stuff. So

0: Definitely take it on board and have a read, mate. It's so good to talk to you again, and hope to see you in the flesh again sometime soon. But thank you so much for being with us to talk to us about Reconciliation Week and your new book, which people can check out in their bookstores, which is called Always Was, Always Will Be. Thanks, Thomas.
1: Thanks for the yarn, Francis.
0: Thomas Mayo with us here on ABC Radio Overnight. His new book is called Always Was, Always Will Be, and it is Reconciliation Week right across Australia. This year's theme is All In, and this is Benny Walker.

0: Benny Walker from his 2020 album, which is called Chosen Line. Benny's a Yorta Yorta man as part of Reconciliation Week in our all-in theme. That's a song from him called Money and Fools.
1: Mornings with Leon Compton.
2: Coming up, a report's been done into antibiotic use in Tasmania's waterways. So what's the EPA found? You'll find out next on Mornings.
1: Leon Compton.
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0: Francis here for Trev. He'll be back on Monday morning. Hope you're having a good Wednesday morning, whatever you're doing. Coming up after the latest ABC News, we will catch up.

Up with Kate Mead, ABC reporter, with the news of the day. What's been happening in the news overnight while you've been sleeping, or possibly just hanging out with me, because it's so much fun. Who needs sleep? So Kate's going to be in, and we're going to be doing words as well. We're going to be doing language a little later on. I know you guys love catching up with Kate Burridge, Professor of Linguistics at Monash University. Contronyms we're doing today, words that also mean their own opposite. They work both ways, which is crazy, but it's true. We'll do that with Kate after we knock on wood with Amy. Amy Wood. Not Amy Wood. Amy Stewart knocks on wood.

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morning. This is ABC News with David Rollins. Iran has denounced US strikes as a sign of bad faith, while negotiations towards a possible deal to end the war reportedly continue. The US military has characterised the strikes in the southern province of

0: Hormuz gun as defensive, with targets including missile launchers and mine-laying boats. Meanwhile, senior Iranian diplomats have returned from Qatar, where US President Donald Trump had said talks were progressing nicely before the latest attacks. An unnamed Iranian state television newsreader has read a foreign ministry statement on air warning that Tehran is prepared to retaliate.
1: The Islamic Republic of Iran will leave no act of aggression unanswered and will not hesitate in the slightest in defending the Iranian people.
0: Israeli Prime Minister Benjamin Netanyahu says his country's military is operating with large forces on the ground in Lebanon and taking control of strategic areas. His comments come after the Israeli military expanded its ground operations in southern Lebanon beyond a so-called buffer zone set up several kilometres inside Lebanese territory after a ceasefire was agreed with Hezbollah. At least 12 Lebanese have been killed following an intensifying of Israeli bombardments in retaliation to drone attacks by Hezbollah. A Sydney doctor who helped Australian women and children return from Syria says he was not surprised by the federal government's refusal to assist beyond its legal obligations. Four women and their children landed in Sydney last night, while another two women and their children arrived in Melbourne. The group had been held in a camp in northern Syria after the fall of Islamic State. Dr. Jamal Rifi says the government had already made it clear that it would not help to bring the families home.
2: We lost the court, we've taken them to appeal, we lost the appeal, and then we arrived to the conclusion that they're not going to help. So the rhetoric did not actually surprise me at all, because I knew that they refrained from doing any help whatsoever.
0: Shares for oil giant BP have tumbled after Chairman Albert Manifold was unexpectedly sacked less than a year into the job over what the company says were serious concerns related to governance and conduct. With more on this story, here's the BBC's David Waddell.
3: BP's shares fell over 8% on the news before recovering some of that value. Mr. Manifold joined BP as a non-executive director in September last year and was appointed chair in October. He was tasked with overseeing a fresh focus on fossil fuel extraction and a shift away from renewable energy investments. The firm's big presence in oil has seen it bring in profits of $3.2 billion in the first quarter of this year, enjoying an uplift in the oil price as tensions over Iran escalated. His interim replacement, Ian Tyler, has pledged to maintain the company's strategic direction.
0: At least four people have been killed and five others severely injured in a collision between a train and a school bus in Belgium. Seven secondary school children, along with a chaperone and the minibus driver, were on a level crossing when a train crashed into them about 30 kilometres northwest of Brussels. The train was travelling at about 90 kilometres an hour, with the minibus thrown into the driveway of a home close to the crossing. Two children, a 12-year-old and a 15-year-old, as well as the two adults on the bus, were killed in the collision. The World Health Organization says its work combating an Ebola outbreak is continuing to be impeded by violence against health workers and facilities. In its latest update, the United Nations Health Agency says there are more than 900 suspected cases and 220 suspected deaths linked to Ebola in the Democratic Republic of Congo. A day earlier, the UN had warned that health workers are playing catch-up due to a delay in detecting cases. UN spokesperson Farhan Haq says serious challenges remain for those leading the response.
4: Our work continues to be impeded by violence and limited access to some of the hardest to reach communities. Together with the DRC government, the UN and its partners continue scaling up the response to the ongoing crisis and also to address the broader humanitarian and health needs of the affected communities.
0: And US President Donald Trump has declared he's in perfect health following his latest publicly disclosed medical exam, following a year of public attention on apparently minor health issues. The 79-year-old attended the Walter Reed National Military Medical Center for what the White House described as an annual preventative medical and dental checkup. It's Trump's fourth publicly disclosed medical exam since he returned to office for a second term. ABC News.
5: The forecast for Tasmania for Wednesday: rain about the eastern half of the state, heavy at times about the east and northeast, with showers elsewhere. East to southeasterly winds, fresh and gusty about the east coast. There's a severe weather warning for heavy rainfall for people of the northeast and east coast forecast districts. In both Burnie and Launceston, a very high chance of showers, most likely in the morning and afternoon. A top of 17 degrees for both.
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9: Good morning to you. Welcome to your Wednesday, wherever you are around the country. Francis here for Trevor. Trevor returns on Monday. Messages from the SMS. 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This from Lead in Bankstown in Sydney. Happy Wednesday, Francis. Looking forward to in-depth summary and heads up on what to expect in the news today from the great Kate Mead.
10: Oh!
9: It's Wednesday, people.
10: Did you plant that?
9: No. We're at the top of the hill. We're halfway there. We're halfway there. Living on a prayer.
10: Hey, can you take us? I don't know if we're allowed to do this. You know, we don't normally go in behind the scenes of the ABC very often. But can you please tell everyone what you get up to, say, in the news? And I know you're doing very important work, by the way. I know that you're prepping. I know that you're reading.
9: Thinking deeply
10: I know
9: about
10: you're
9: what's going on.
10: Really making sure you are ready to talk to everyone. But can you just take everyone inside the studio at the moment?
9: Yeah, I'm sucked down the infomercial rabbit hole of looking at spinning dryers, the spinning clotheslines, and I think I need to buy about 400 appliances that I've becoming addicted to infomercials. I haven't bought anything yet, but everything looks amazing.
10: And it's funny because there's no volume in here. You're just going on the visuals and I hear you go, ooh, spinny thing.
9: Spinny washing line. Just put it on and let it do its own thing. It looks creepy, but it works. The thing that really frightens me is that there is a QR code on the screen as well, which means I don't even have to listen to buy anything. I haven't bought anything, Kate, but I am watching with great interest.
10: And this is why management says no, no more behind the scenes with Rances in the morning.
9: Have you bought anything online or have you been sucked into an infomercial and bought something that ended up being an absolute dud?
10: No, but I remember my mum did. I think there was some type of vacuum cleaner / steamer / something, you know, that did 10 things at
9: that
10: once.
9: Cooked dinner for you as well.
10: And it didn't, it had so many, you know, attachments and things. You needed a science degree to be able to get it to work. I don't think that worked out very well for her.
9: I think in every garage across Australia, there is a fitness.
10: Oh, an ad machine.
9: An ad machine, a contraption that sits there gathering dust and spider webs that was bought with the best of intentions.
10: Yes, absolutely. And never got used.
9: In about 2 years' time, there'll be a lot of spinning clotheslines as well. That spin, it rotates up to 130.
10: Okay, this is, okay. I'm going to get you in trouble with management if you keep spilling this.
9: Continuous breeze, three times faster drying. What's not to love?
10: I have totally derailed you and I apologise to everyone.
9: I think I better move on.
10: Yes, may I tell you.
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9: Shall we talk to Fiona Clark at Vantage Point Asset Management about finance, Kate?
10: Sure.
9: Well, I'm ruining my finance by looking at infomercials. I bet Fiona's never bought anything rubbish off an infomercial.
11: Maybe.
9: Oh, come on, fess up. Fess up.
11: I will admit that I have made some purchases in the past which perhaps were a little bit rushed or lacking in thought. But what I will give myself credit for is that I will get rid of them very quickly because I cannot stand the guilt of looking at something. So there's not a garage filled with that stuff. It would be disposed of quite quickly once I've realised that I didn't want it because I do not want to be reminded of my stupidity, that way.
9: Yesterday's quick purchase becomes tomorrow's hard rubbish. Is that what we're talking?
11: Correct. Guilty. Guilty as charged. Yes, Clayton. It's me. I'm honest. Yes.
9: Now, what's happening in the world of finance this morning, Fiona?
11: Well, we have a bit of a mixed picture in the US, and that's probably because we've got some mixed messages from the US president in terms of negotiations with Iran and likelihood of an end to the war. So I must say there is a bit of volatility going on. The Dow Jones is actually has come back quite significantly from the highs reached last week. It's down 210 points. That's 0.4% to 50,370. But the S&P 500 and the Nasdaq are actually stronger. So the S&P 500.

0: 500 is up 38 points, which is about 0.5%. And the NASDAQ's actually up 1% or 258 points. Now, that's been driven partly because of a really strong performance in a company called Micro, which is up after and hit a $1 trillion market cap after UBS raised its price target. So tech stocks doing okay, rest of the market not so well. Moving to European markets, which are closed now, we've got the Stock 600, which was down 0.6%. The UK market was up. It was up 0.25%, but Germany was down 0.8%, I should say, and the French market is down 1%. US bond yields continue to come down a bit, 4.5%. Now, in terms of commodity prices, it's a bit mixed on the oil price as well because the US markets were closed. So the WTI, which is the price in the US, is actually showing a fall of 2.8% to $93.84, but Brent's higher. It's up 3.5%, $99.57, again, due to mixed messages and concerns that there will not be as quick an end to the war in Iran. So that's sort of driving the oil price there. The gold price, though, is doing also not so well, down 1.5%. That's $69.05 to $4,500.23. And iron ore is down 1.6%. To $105 a tonne. Now, it's a big day for us. We have inflation numbers out today. When I did my calendar late last week, the expectation was inflation would tick up to over 5%, but now those expectations have come down slightly. Its headline rate's expected to come to 4.4%. That's actually better than the 4.6% previously, and the core rate is expected to move up slightly to 3.4%, so closely watched there. Apart from that, the futures, the SPY futures, are suggesting when the market opens, it will be a slightly weaker start to the day. They're currently down around, there we go, 17 points. So watch out for that. But of course, the CPI numbers could move that either way. And finally, the Australian dollar. Just a bit weaker, 0.1% weaker to 71.67 US cents. It's trading at 53.31 pence, 61.63 euro cents, and 114.2 Japanese yen.
1: Thanks, Fiona. We'll let you get there and put the hard rubbish out the front.
0: Fantastic. Thanks, Francis.
1: Fiona Clark, Vantage Point Asset Management, with us here talking finance.
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1: And with Kate Mead, ABC reporter, keeping us up to date with what's doing news today, Kate.
3: Well, how far have you walked? What's the furthest distance that you have walked?
1: That's a good question. I think I did clock over 22,000 steps in one day when I was overseas recently.
3: Okay, so is that nearly 20K?
1: About 17-ish.
3: Yeah, okay. Yeah. Not bad. Well, Travis Lovett has walked or will have walked by today over 500 kilometres from Melbourne to Parliament House today as his walk for truth. And he will be delivering message sticks to Parliament House today. I got to see some of this. This is the second time he's done it last year. He started in Portland, regional Victoria, and then made his way there. And children stopping to talk and listen, and him stopping on along the way with our First Peoples communities to gather their stories and make sure that those stories are being captured and then heard. So he will arrive in Canberra today. Last year when he arrived in Melbourne, it was quite the celebration. So I think people are gathering for him again today. So you'll be able to follow that. You can follow it on the website, you can kind of track him, which is really fun too.
1: As part of Reconciliation Week.
3: Yes, correct.
1: And he'll get to have a sit down and a bit of a rest afterwards.
3: A big rest. I remember seeing him. But it's not just the walking rest, it's the mind. He has carried all those people with him. It's so powerful when you stop to listen and engage with that. Just beautiful. Check out the website. Highly recommend.
1: Beautiful. What's happening with the kids and technology? It's a constant issue in the news of recent times, but it's increasingly vexing parents and keeping us wondering what the best way forward is. What do we know?
3: So this is mind-boggling to me because aren't we on one hand saying kids are too much on their computers and they need to get outside and they need fresh air and they need to get away from this little bubble that they live in? Well, just what we're looking at is just 1 in 3 Year 10 students and 1 in 2 Year 6 students have been graded in proficient. 10,000 students have been tested. It's kind of like a NAPLAN test to evaluate their information gathering, create presentations, and analyze data and create algorithms. And we're at proficient. We're not excelling in this. And yet this is the world that they're stepping into.
1: So tech skills to translate into capacity to work and be job ready is different to using technology to navigate your daily chores or whatever it is you're using.
3: Absolutely. So it didn't look at AI, social media or smartphone proficiency, which they're probably really high at. And I don't know if you remember, but a couple of weeks ago, we were talking about the thing with AI is it's around. But if you can't critically think and craft the question that you want to put to all this amazing tech, you've got a real issue there. There has to be this foundation of, you know, analysis and creative thinking and all these types of things. So interesting there that our kids are struggling in this area. And yet there's jobs that haven't even been created, don't even exist yet, coming at them quite quickly.
1: So how education will have to adapt and change in order to direct kids to think differently about technology, just not as a service provider or something that delivers to you, but how you use it.
3: Yeah.
1: As a skill base.
3: Yeah, this is it, isn't it? Adapt. We have to adapt, and education's going to be no different.
1: Absolutely. We've come a long way from leaving phone messages on answering machines and pressing play when we got home.
3: Absolutely. I'd nearly go back to those days.
1: Would you?
3: Yeah, absolutely.
1: Did you?
3: My phone is attached to my hand in some capacity.
1: Our breaking news from RJ in Newlands. Francis, want clothes drying faster? Try an extra spin cycle in the machine you already have. Problem solved. But it
3: Don't
1: doesn't spin
3: started.
1: At three times the speed of light like this thing does on its own.
3: I'm so sorry, everybody.
1: It's
3: I'm
1: doing
3: so
1: it
3: sorry.
1: Again.
3: Okay.
1: Dries in 2 hours, tells me.
3: Hey.
1: 100 loads, see?
3: I'm not going to rein you
1: try
3: back
1: that
3: in,
1: your,
3: am I?
1: No. Try that in your machine, RJ, Newlands.
3: Hey, are you into space, the moon, landing,
1: well,
3: all
1: funny
3: these things?
1: You say that because in the four quiz earlier today, we had a space section. We had the space race as one of our topics of interest. And yes, I am.
3: Excellent. Well, let me take you over to America right now. Listen to this.
4: Chart that kind of describes the vision that we delivered during Ignition Day. We envision the moon base to be hundreds of square miles with different assets, all building up to the objective of permanent lunar presence on the moon. To
3: we've
4: get there,
3: got
4: we're
3: going
4: to break it up
3: in
4: phases.
3: On, and we've arrived late.
4: From
3: but that is the live feed that's coming out now from YouTube. It is the NASA Moon Base Conference. And NASA have got all the great scientists all in one room and they're laying out what their plan looks like for the future. And I love one of these quotes that's come out of the conference this morning. He said, in the next visit to the moon, this time the goal is not about flags and footprints. This time the goal is to stay. So they're making their next plans for 2027 for another trip to the moon. And then they want to start looking like they go every 6 months. I just think that's exciting.
1: So to build
3: keep your voice down though, because we're at the conference.
1: So to build a permanent base on the moon.
3: Well, you know, it's American. They can do anything.
1: Is it going to be Trump Hotel? Is it going to be Trump Luna?
3: Oh my gosh. If he can name other buildings, who's to say, you know.
1: A giant gold tower on the moon.
3: Anything is possible. Dream big.
1: Next question for you would be, who would you like to permanently send to the moon?
3: Well, this is what I think is so exciting. We had an Australian, you know, woman has been into space now. It could be anyone in the world. There's nothing to stop. We just talked about our kids doing technology. It could be our children or our grandchildren heading up there. I mean, it's not going to be me. I would, you know, I need more people, I think.
1: Would you? Yeah. Would you if you could?
3: Would
1: you if you could?
3: Yeah.
1: You would?
3: Yeah. Yeah. I think that they'll start selling them, won't they? The ticket to the moon, and you'll need $1 million for the ticket or something like that.
1: Oh, you better start saving.
3: Yeah. Well,
1: and stop spending your money on spinny washing lines.
3: Normally I know my limit, right? I know that my limit will be I can't afford the $1 million ticket to the moon. By the way, I don't know how much those tickets will be.
1: They will be expensive. I mean, Kate, I did go on a flight simulator at Epcot in Florida.
3: Were you in one of those suits and your cheeks start flapping up around your ears and your arms are out?
1: It was just a visual. It was a visual simulator.
3: But
1: all of it is. It's like, you know, it's just it was extraordinary. And I was standing in the line with my daughter, who was 10 at the time. Yeah, we're going to go in the line. And I hated the idea of it. And there were two lines. One was for the more gentle version of things.
3: Yeah.
1: And then the other one was for the full-on, you know.
3: Which line did you pick?
1: Well, we went in the full-on one because Evie was really keen to do it. And I remember coming off that thing and having to sit down and stare at a spot on the wall for about an hour and a half because I was so freaked out. And also my balance was completely out of whack. I was like, I could not walk. I was completely buzzed by it.
3: So this is like, would you have had to sign something off to say, hey, we're about to put your body through this type of rigor?
1: I should have, but I didn't.
3: You got, yeah, I can do it. I can do anything.
1: Brain in the simulator. That's why I'm now watching infomercials. Wearing clothes dry for free outside in the fresh air. They smell nice and nothing better than getting into bed with, is true, with fresh sheets.
3: I know.
1: Fresh sheets.
3: And I am sorry, everyone, for just totally distracting and derailing Francis this morning.
1: Doesn't take much.
3: No, obviously.
1: There's not a lot going on between these ears. It's all just smoke and mirrors, Kate. It's all just... Good to talk to you.
3: Good to talk to you,
1: Did we
3: Francis.
1: Learn anything today?
3: I don't know.
1: Don't think so.
3: I don't know.
1: I think we actually subtracted knowledge from the universe in the last 20 minutes. Anyway, sometimes that happens. John Bon Jovi will raise us to great heights again.

0: The man who made it okay to wear double denim. 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Living on a Prayer here on ABC Radio Overnight.
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0: Somebody who would never be seen dead in double denim is Kate Burridge, Professor of Linguistics at Monash University. Or would she? That's it.
2: How could you be so sure?
0: I know. How dare I deny you that simple pleasure in life. Kate's with us to talk words and language. Good morning, Kate.
2: Good morning, Francis.
0: Contronyms.
2: Yes, they came up a few weeks ago and they're fascinating.
0: How do they work? Well, explain what a contronym is.
2: Well, contronym sounds like a fancy word for something. Well, it's a word that is its own opposite. So it's sometimes called an opposonym. That's quite nice. A fence sitter. I think they're sometimes called mugwumps as well, or Janus words, two-faced words. And then there are fancy descriptions as well, like enantioseme. But they're just simply words that can have, you know, opposing meanings. And you think, well, how on earth does that happen? Why doesn't, you know, language grind to a dysfunctional halt? Because English is full of contronyms. But often the context is enough and people don't kind of realise that, you know, when you trim something, you're cutting things off. But, you know, if you're trimming a Christmas tree, you're putting things on. So those ones are quite safe. They can exist for centuries. Problems arise, of course, when they're in the same context.
0: Yeah, is the English language particularly big on this? Is it a function of English language, or does it appear anywhere else? Do we know?
2: Oh, you get them in other languages as well. We've got a few that have come about because, you know, we're such a mongrel language that we've stolen words from other languages, and that's caused problems. Like the raise example that came, I think. Also, people pointed out that raise used normally to erect something. You raise but you can also raise something to the ground. They're two different raises historically. One was, well, the second one, as in raising to the ground, was from French. So and then we started to spell them the same, and that really caused problems.
0: And you can bolt. I mean, you can bolt to flee, like I'm bolting out of here, or you bolt to hold something together.
2: Yes, that's right, and bolting the door and but those, you know, that one's been around for a while, and probably because, it's quite clear, isn't it, from the context what you mean. But, be careful when you talk about lucking out these days, because some people understand it to be in a lucky position, others in an unlucky position. So that's not ideal. And doozy, doozy I've used a lot. And I think it was Groundhog Day that spoiled doozy. Doozy was something good originally, something it's a real doozy. But, it was used, I think, ironically in yes. Groundhog Day, as he put his foot in the mud or whatever it was, the scene, doozy of a day or something then, and it was ironic. But, of course, if you don't get the irony, or if over time that disappears, then you've got a contronym.
0: So that's
2: using something good, something bad.
0: So it's almost like the accent, or it can change the meaning of the words.
2: Yes,
0: or
2: that's right.
0: The intent of the word.
2: Oh, and that's true in, sometimes it's driven by politeness, let's say we're going to criticise someone, when usually we're into harmony, aren't we? So we sort of, start with a positive evaluation first and follow it with a negative. So you can imagine something like quite. It's quite good, but, and then you follow it with the but. So that quite used to be an intensifier. It was, absolutely quite good meant really good. And now it means, not really, quite good.
0: Indeed. Well, we'd love to people to call us after the news, 1300 800 222 or 0437 774, with their contronyms, one word that means two things. Kate Burridge, Professor of Linguistics at Monash Uni, is with us. Time for the latest ABC News.
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3: If it's relevant to you,
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0: ABC News. Good morning, I'm Simon Lauder. The federal government has announced an overhaul of Australia's main employment services system, which it says will help more people into jobs. Political reporter Lexi Junawick has the details.
1: The government says the current one-size-fits-all system

0: system underpinning Workforce Australia will be replaced with a new model that provides different supports to people based on whether they're ready to find a job, need to build skills, or are facing complex barriers. Employment Minister Amanda Rishworth says the current system is ill-equipped to respond to the different needs of the 1 million people who access it every year, and means some people are stuck in the system for 5 years. Ms. Rishworth will unveil the changes in a speech at the National Press Club today.
1: A group of women and children linked to Islamic State returned to Australia yesterday and were met by police and counter-terrorism officers. Ethan Seidenman reports.
2: The Australian Federal Police say 6 women and their children have flown back into the country from a camp in northern Syria, but none have been charged. At Melbourne and Sydney airports, they were met by police and Border Force officials who searched their belongings and downloaded their devices for investigative purposes. It's the second group to return this month. 3 women from an earlier cohort were arrested on arrival and remain in custody. Police say investigations into their activities while travelling in Syria are ongoing.
1: The ceasefire between the US and Iran is rapidly unwinding and hostilities in Lebanon are escalating as airstrikes undermine talk of peace negotiations in the Middle East. Global Affairs editor Laura Tingle reports.
3: Iran and the United States have traded allegations of ceasefire violations in the past 24 hours, making arguments about progress in peace talks seem almost redundant. Iran says it retaliated after the US struck Iranian vessels claimed to be laying mines in the Strait of Hormuz. The US then hit Iranian coastal missile sites, prompting the Supreme Leader to warn that continued attacks would mean the US won't have any safe point in the region. Earlier US claims that a deal was close on Iran's uranium stockpile and reopening the strait have also been denied by Iran. And Israel's escalating attacks in Lebanon risk blowing up any remaining chance of a successful deal.
1: Australian students have recorded their worst ever scores in national testing measuring digital literacy, but some experts have downplayed the importance of the exam. Here's education reporter Connor Duffy.
4: Every 3 years, a national sample of about 10,000 students in years 6 and 10 are tested on their information communication technology literacy. Stephen Gneal, the CEO of the Australian Curriculum Assessment and Reporting Authority, says Year 10 students recorded their lowest ever results, with just 37% assessed as proficient.
5: Our lowest level since the testing began in 2005, so that's, you know, 7 cycles of this assessment.
4: The testing doesn't include artificial intelligence, and experts say some of the assessed tasks may already be redundant.
1: Litigants caught up in a nationwide court data breach are yet to be notified, despite the Australian Cybersecurity Centre being made aware of the issue. Here's Heidi Devoran.
6: A formal complaint against VIQ Solutions, the company responsible for the privacy breach in Australia's courts, has been lodged with Canada's Privacy Commissioner. Greens Senator David Shoebridge says it's deeply disappointing.
7: What we're seeing here is a privatisation experiment that, yes, had been operating for many years, unravelling in real time.
6: The private company, based in Canada, had their federal government contract quietly increased to $15.9 million on Monday, despite being under administration.
1: A report claims Australia's transition to renewables could be under threat from the artificial intelligence data centre boom. National AI technology reporter Cam Wilson has the story.
8: Analysis commissioned by Greenpeace says a wave of new data centres is creating a sudden and unprecedented spike in power demand. The environmental group's report cites government data showing a 6-fold increase in power consumption projected from 2024-25 to 2040. The report links the data centre construction to the generative AI boom sparked by ChatGPT's launch in 2022. University of New South Wales energy analyst Dylan McConnell says Australia's electricity providers' forecast did not expect this increase in demand as recently as 2 years ago. He says Australia may need to keep coal power plants operating longer than expected to meet demand.
1: New South Wales will be looking to get off to a winning start in this year's Men's Rugby League State of Origin series as it tries to wrestle the shield back from Queensland. The Blues won Game 1 in Brisbane last year, but then went on to lose the series 2-1. This year, the series starts in front of their home fans in Sydney, but they haven't won at Stadium Australia since 2023.
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10: Good morning, it is 25 to 6. Welcome to Wednesday, the 27th of May.
11: How much rain have you had in your area overnight? A lot is forecast for the northeast and the Furneaux Islands this morning. In fact, heavy rain, damaging winds, and the risk of fallen

trees and power outages. So given that, we'll speak to the SES this morning, who's urging people across the East Coast and Northeast to prepare before the worst of this weather hits. And we'll check that weather shortly. But a reminder for SES Storm Warning Updates, visit tasalert.com or stay listening to ABC Local Radio. If that rain has hit, I would like to know what it's like where you're listening. Text me on 0467 922 917. You can also call 1300 361 688 or hit us up through the ABC Listen app. Now, yesterday, we heard of a dog-friendly cafe in the Adelaide Hills that will be fined if they let a dog inside the cafe after someone complained to the council. Now, the text line was on fire after that chat. Mary from Bridport, I do not want to find someone else's dog hair in my food when I'm paying to dine out. Thank you. Another listener says, you only need a letter from a doctor to get an animal classed as an assistance animal. I know a lot of people with no issues who've done this just so they can take their dogs everywhere, including inside cafes and restaurants. Now, Des, a fruiterer, said people bring their pets into food outlets, claiming them as support animals when they're not, and it's become a major issue. In fact, Tasmania is the only state which does not have laws that control support animals, so retailers have little to no grounds to limit access. So what are the rules around support or companion animals? We'll find out this morning. And also, if you're in the market for a new gig, we've got a job for you on a remote island with zero competition. Stick around for details on that one. Remember, you can share your thoughts on any of our stories. I will repeat those numbers in case that wild weather has hit on the East Coast, Northeast and Furneaux Islands, 1300 361 688. That's the number to actually call me. You can text on 0467 922 917 or reach us through the app. Now, the weather may take a little bit of time to get through. We've got a warning to sheep graziers for the Furneaux Islands forecast districts. That's because of the rain showers, southeasterly winds expected this morning. And there's a lot of risk to lambs and sheep exposed to those conditions. Now, the severe weather warning for heavy rainfall applies, as I said, to the Furneaux Islands, the northeast, and parts of the East Coast forecast districts. There's a minor flood warning for the South Esk River, and there is a strong wind warning for the central north coast, Bank Strait and Franklin Sound, east of Flinders, upper east coast, southeast coast, and southwest coast. Generally today, rain about the eastern half of the state. I think we've established that. Heavy at times about the eastern northeast, showers elsewhere. As we look at the temperatures for Currie, 17 degrees, 17 for Burnie and Devonport. Launceston, a top of 18 degrees today. Whitemark, a forecast high of 18. 16 for Scottsdale, for Queenstown, 16 degrees.

0: top of 17 degrees. Currently, 12 in Lonnie and Devonport, Burnie 14, same as Scottsdale, it's 10 at Wynyard and Smithton, King Island 13, Flinders 16, Strawn 7 degrees, St Helens 15, Fingal 11 and Lyweenie 6 degrees. A lot of information to digest just as you open the papers, so let's hear some music.
1: Feels like
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0: That's Donna Lewis on ABC Northern Tasmania. Nice to have your company this morning. It's 17 to 6.
1: Mornings with Leon Compton.
2: Coming up, a report's been done into antibiotic use in Tasmania's waterways. So what's the EPA found? You'll find out next on Mornings.
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0: I wonder if you're a stargazer. Many of the 88 officially recognised constellations are rooted in Greek mythology, and some feature characters and relationships that today might be described as queer, trans, non-binary or bisexual. Now, Sunny Wood brings us more on a unique event on in Launceston for Pride Month. That's after 6 o'clock. But speaking of stars, and look, it's a bit of a stretch of a segue, we are going to get a review of the new Star Wars movie next. This is G Flip.

0: It's Do Flip at 12 to 6 on ABC Northern Tasmania. We'll speak to the SES later this morning. They're urging people across the east coast and northeast, including the Furneaux Islands, to prepare as wet weather, wild winds hit. And a reminder for SES storm warning updates, visit tasalert.com or stay listening to ABC local radio. Sharon from Lady Barron says, I woke up to good hard rain and 22 mils in the rain gauge already. No wind yet. Three cheers to the weather people. We do know that I think Flinders has been on stage two, what do you call it, water restrictions. And we had a message from Maggie yesterday saying it's really bad in terms of water in tanks, in the dams. So the rain is wanted, but do we really need enough for the SES to step in? We'll find out after 7:30.
1: It's Breakfast with Kim Napier. ABC Northern Tasmania.
0: Let's head to the movies now. There's a new Star Wars film at cinemas. Luke Skywalker and Darth Vader. They're nowhere to be seen. Sorry to get you excited, Star Wars fans. This story, and so already I'm thinking it won't be any good, but we'll listen to Michael Clarke as he tells us a bit more. It connects with a popular streaming show in the franchise.
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3: The Mandalorian and Grogu returns the world of Star Wars to the big screen

0: bounty hunter who now works for the New Republic. The galaxy is in turmoil following the fall of the Empire, and Jaren patrols the Outer Rim systems, chasing up warlords, mercenaries and villains of all shapes and sizes. His travelling companion is Grogu, a young creature from the same species as Jedi Master Yoda. Grogu can also use the Force, but has rejected Jedi training to travel with the Mandalorian instead. Their latest assignment from New Republic leader Colonel Ward, Sigourney Weaver, is to travel to an outer planet to rescue Rota the Hutt, Jeremy Allen White, the son of the late crime lord Jabba the Hutt. It's hoped his rescue will enable the Republic to get new information on the whereabouts of a former Imperial warlord. Turns out Rota the Hutt isn't easy to rescue. He's the centrepiece fighter in a successful arena tournament series, and he's also not too keen to travel back home. Jaren and Grogu will have to use all their skills to complete this mission, but they're not aware of everything in relation to the case, and the repercussions of their actions will have an impact on their work with the Republic and their plans to retire to a quiet life. It's a dangerous time for this helmeted hunter and his diminutive sidekick.
1: Gangsters, war criminals.
2: Long live the Empire.
1: We'll take out every bad guy in your deck of cards.
3: This isn't about revenge. It's about preventing another war.
1: Strap in.
0: The Mandalorian and Grogu is the first Star Wars movie in cinemas since 2019's Episode 9, The Rise of Skywalker. It continues the tale of the unusual duo who've already starred in three seasons of the streaming hit The Mandalorian. The series creator Jon Favreau has directed this big screen installment, and he's written it with longtime Star Wars scribe and now head of Lucasfilm Dave Filoni and Noah Klaw. It may be a Star Wars film on cinema screens, but it's a different type of movie experience to the much-loved Skywalker saga that's captivated generations. It doesn't start with the words "a long time ago in a galaxy far, far

0: what you might call galactic Easter eggs, it doesn't delve deeply into the lore of the series, and you can enjoy this as a straightforward action adventure without knowing your Endors from your Andors, your Obi-Wans from your Qui-Gons. But that's also one of the drawbacks. Star Wars movies used to be events. They were pop culture moments that we all shared. The Mandalorian and Grogu is fun, entertaining, very cute thanks to its tiny leading character, and well made. But it's just another blockbuster in a sea of them this season. The franchise has become small, and for lifelong fans, that may be a sad thing. There will be more adventures, and there's plenty more to come in this landmark sci-fi universe. It may be on big screens or smaller ones, but the Force just doesn't feel as strong as before. 3 stars out of 5.
1: I'm so happy he spoke about the drawbacks, because straight away, when he was talking about a Star Wars film with no Luke Skywalker and Darth Vader, it just wasn't going to do it for me. The Mandalorian and Grogu in cinemas this week. My producer this morning is Georgia Hogg. She says, look, good cast. Can't argue with that, but got to agree with Michael Clarke himself. It's just not the same. You can't beat the original Star Wars. In fact, Shane sent me a message here saying, I loved the first 3 Star Wars movies. I haven't seen most of the last ones. How about you? At what point did that franchise lose you, where you just couldn't understand what was going on at all? 0467 922 917. Here's Cold Chisel. It'll take us up to the 6 o'clock news on ABC Northern Tasmania. Good morning.

0: That's Flame Trees on ABC Northern Tasmania. We just had Michael Clarke give us a review of The Mandalorian and Grogu. It's the latest in the Star Wars franchise. It has no Luke Skywalker or Darth Vader. He gave it 3 stars out of 5. Dave says, Kim, I reckon Star Wars disappeared up its own hyperspace lane years ago. Too many spin-offs, too many timelines and not enough heart. Bring back one good movie with real characters and stop turning it into homework. They do feel like homework, don't they? I'm like Shane from earlier. I gave up after the third one. And Mel says, honestly, the magic went when every second character needed a backstory series. We used to line up for an event. Now it feels like scrolling through content. The originals had grit and humour. Now it's all CGI and confusion. What do you reckon? Do you agree? Do you prefer the original Star Wars or those first three? Or have you stayed with the franchise? I think Mandalorian and Grogu, I think Michael said was the 9th. In the series? Like, well done to you, if you have. It is almost time for the 6 o'clock news and then early AM. I'll see you on the other side of that.
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2: Good morning, ABC News with Lucy Shannon. The federal government has announced an overhaul of Australia's main employment services system, which it says will help more people into jobs. Political reporter Lexi Junawick has the details.
3: The government says the current one-size-fits-all system underpinning Workforce Australia will be replaced with a new model that provides different supports to people based on whether they're ready to find a job, need to build skills, or are facing complex barriers. Employment Minister Amanda Rishworth says the current system is ill-equipped to respond to the different needs of the 1 million people who access it every year and means some people are stuck in the system for 5 years. Ms. Rishworth will unveil the changes in a speech at the National Press Club today.
2: Ministers discussed cutting the fuel tax credit paid to coal mining companies before talks were put on ice before the outbreak of the Iran war. Labor and industry sources say it could make a comeback after the war ends. The government is facing internal pressure to claw back some of the billions refunded to mining companies, with more than 250 labor branches supporting the move. Climate Minister Chris Bowen said on Tuesday the government had decided against any changes in this budget.
4: We just had a budget a couple of weeks ago. We decided not to make that change and we've made our decisions for this fiscal year. Yep.
2: 4 people have been killed and others severely injured after a train collided with a minibus in Belgium. Europe correspondent Elias Kluwer reports.
5: The minibus was carrying 7 secondary school children, a chaperone and the driver when a train collided with it on a level crossing about 30 kilometres northwest of Brussels. 2 children and the 2 adults died, while the remaining 5 children are all in hospital, although authorities are yet to provide information about the extent of their injuries. The crash was extremely violent. The train was slowing but was still travelling at about 90 kilometres per hour when it hit the minibus. Authorities say that early indications suggest the minibus had entered the level crossing after the light went red, but investigations are ongoing.
2: Greens leader Rosalie Woodruff will present her budget reply speech today in Parliament. State political reporter Josh Duggan has more.
6: Treasurer Erica Betts's state budget, released last week, includes $1.5 billion in operational efficiencies to help balance the budget. It also includes funding for a stadium at Macquarie Point. Both of those the Greens have railed against. Yesterday, Rosalie Woodruff called the cuts the most cold-hearted decision made in a decade. She'll deliver the party's budget reply today. The Greens produce a fully costed alternative budget, which even the opposition does not.
2: Grattan Institute Energy Director Alison Reeve says power prices are unlikely to return to levels seen before renewables became a major part of the grid. Benchmark prices are set to fall by up to 10% in some states, helped by more renewable energy and better reliability from coal-fired generators. The default market offer will drop in New South Wales, Southeast Queensland and South Australia. Ms Reeve says renewable energy still comes with the cost of rebuilding the grid.
7: It's a little bit like comparing a brand new car with the cost of a car that you already own, right? If you already own a car, you've sunk the capital on that. All you're paying for is the petrol. But if you go and you buy a new car, you are paying both the loan for that car plus the petrol. And that's sort of where we're going to be over the next couple of decades.
2: Melbourne landmarks turned blue overnight in honour of Neil Danaher. The colour became his signature through the annual Big Freeze game. Danaher's Fight MND charity has raised more than $115 million, with thousands of Australians donning the distinctive blue beanies. 16 buildings in Melbourne were lit up in Danaher's honour and included Flinders Street Station, Rod Laver Arena, Parliament House and also some in Geelong. Danaher passed away on Monday, aged 65, after a 13-year battle with the disease. To the weather, there's a severe weather warning for heavy rainfall for the Furneaux Islands, the northeast and parts of the east coast this morning. There's a warning to sheep graziers for the Furneaux Islands, and there's a strong wind warning from Stanley to Wineglass Bay and the southeast coast and southwest coast. Rain about the eastern half of the state today, heavy at times about the east and northeast, showers elsewhere. Showers and 17 for Burnie and Devonport, rain for Launceston and 18 degrees, rain for Hobart and 17 degrees. Briefly for tomorrow, showers statewide, more likely about the east and southeast, east to southeasterly winds. 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
8: Good morning. Welcome to AM. I'm Melissa Clark in Canberra, coming to you from Ngunnawal country and acknowledging other custodians. Another cohort of women with links to the Islamic State terrorist group has arrived back in Australia from Syria. This latest group arrived back to Sydney and Melbourne late yesterday, more than 6 years after being taken into refugee camps in Syria. None of the women were charged upon their arrival, but security agencies say investigations are continuing. Annie Guest reports.
9: After touching down in Melbourne and Sydney, the six women and their 11 children were greeted by counter-terrorism officers. Their belongings were searched and devices downloaded. Sydney doctor Jamal Riffey helped coordinate their repatriation.
10: Those women are caring mothers, definitely joining willingly the death cult of the un-Islamic caliphate. It's a terrible decision. Some of these women, I believe they were tricked to go there. Some of them are victim of the death cult.
9: The ABC has confirmed one woman who in February was issued a temporary exclusion order on national security grounds did not travel to Australia, nor did her child. No one was arrested or charged. However, the Australian Federal Police said investigations were ongoing. Asked about community fear, Dr. Riffey told 7:30 he understands it's heightened, especially after the Bondi attack, but...
10: Australian as a whole will be safer with those children returning now rather than staying in the Middle East in a volatile situation and being under the influence of radical element. Then they have all the right to come back as adults, but they will missing proper education, they're missing proper integration.
9: It's more than 6 years since they were taken into refugee camps in Syria, including Al Roj, a notorious place for the families of killed and captured Islamic State militants. This group's arrival follows another cohort of IS-linked Australians returning from Syria earlier this month. Three were arrested soon afterwards. Zaki Haidari is from Amnesty International Australia.
11: We are a bit concerned with the level of media attention that the group are receiving, including last time.
9: Can you remind us of what their experience may have been like in the Syrian camps?
11: Very limited resources, with limited protection.
9: Here, Dr. Riffey says the group will have good support from their family and community, along with legal and security services. He's been working on the return of about 25 women and 50 children since 2019.
10: The majorities are back. Some men have returned and they're doing quite well. I reckon their terrible experience have enlightened them about the wrongfulness of their decision.
9: Professor of Global Islamic Politics, Greg Barton from Deakin University, welcomes the group's return.
12: I think it's a good thing to have these women and children back in Australia. We can control the risks in Australia. We can't control them if they remain in Syria.
8: Professor Greg Barton from Deakin University ending Annie Guest's report. To the federal government's wide-ranging tax changes that were announced in the budget, after copping blowback about the changes to capital gains tax in particular, the government is consulting with the start-up and small business sectors, but is remaining tight-lipped about what those changes could look like. The small business minister says some small businesses may be better off, but she's been unable to provide an example. Evelyn Manfield reports from Parliament House.
13: The Leader of the Opposition.
14: Yeah. The budget front and centre at question time.
15: Will the Albanese government carve out the hairdressers, builders, gyms, pharmacies, vets, dentists, landscapers or childcare operators from your broken promises and higher taxes?
16: In the budget we announced $3.5 billion of support for small business.
15: Yes. Yeah.
16: And they don't want to hear about it.
14: The opposition puts the Prime Minister under pressure as the government consults on how its budget will impact on startups and small businesses. Anne Arley is the Minister for Small Business.
17: Do you have an example of a business that will be better off under this new proposal?
18: Any business that currently is able to claim those concessions. For example, somebody who has had a business for 15 years, they want to sell it because they want to retire, may actually pay no capital gains tax under current rules and going forward.
14: Those concessions applicable to businesses that meet certain criteria, like having an annual turnover of up to $2 million, are unchanged under the new scheme. What is different is when someone sells an asset, the discount they'll get on the capital gains tax they pay will be adjusted to inflation as opposed to the current flat 50% discount. Anne Arley says about 90% of small businesses are eligible for concessions, but those that aren't.
18: It's a much fairer way of calculating a discount. It may mean that they are better off. I can't give you a specific example, I'm afraid, at the moment, without having more details of a specific business, because small businesses are diverse. They're very, very varied and they operate under very different circumstances.
14: The government is consulting with the Chamber of Commerce and Industry and the Council of Small Business. Skye Capuccio is the Chief Executive.
19: The CGT changes go ahead as they're currently proposed, then we really do need to modernise the current small business CGT exemptions. The current exemption of a $2 million annual turnover really needs to be increased to capture small businesses who are turning over up to $10 million a year.
14: She says around 200,000 small businesses fall in between those thresholds and it hasn't been updated in nearly 20 years. But Anne Arley is tight-lipped on if that could change.
18: We'll see what comes out of those talks. I don't want to preempt anything.
8: Small Business Minister Anne Arley ending Evelyn Manfield's report. A new drug which delays the onset of type 1 diabetes has been approved by the medicines regulator. Teplizumab is being described by endocrinologists as the biggest breakthrough in diabetes treatment since the discovery of insulin more than a century ago. But the drug is slow to administer and it's not yet listed on the PBS. Rachel Hayter reports.
20: Jess Kovacs's parents waited until she had her Year 12 exam results before telling her she had the biomarkers for type 1 diabetes.
21: They knew me pretty well and they knew as soon as I found out about the positive result, I'd start freaking out and thinking that I was going to be diagnosed tomorrow. So it came as a shock.
20: An estimated 25,000 Australians are often unknowingly living with early pre-symptomatic stages of type 1 diabetes, or T1D.
21: You're living in fear and a constant waiting game, I suppose, being like, when are these antibodies going to develop into something else?
20: Type 1 diabetes is an autoimmune disease which causes the body's immune system to attack the pancreas and stop it from making insulin, a hormone essential to managing sugar and energy in the body. But a new drug called teplizumab that's just been approved by the Therapeutic Goods Administration can delay the onset of T1D by an average of 2 years. And Jess Kovacs is one of the first Australian patients to receive it.
21: I cannot go on enough about the hope and gratitude it's instilled in me.
22: It works by resetting the immune system.
20: The drug works for those in stage 2 of T1D, which is often before diabetes symptoms appear. Professor John Wentworth is an endocrinologist from St Vincent's Institute of Medical Research, who was involved in clinical trials for this drug more than 5 years ago.
22: This approach with teplizumab is used much earlier in the disease when there is still insulin being made by the pancreas.
20: Teplizumab, or Tzield as it's marketed, is administered over 14 consecutive days through an intravenous infusion, which Professor Wentworth says makes the treatment challenging to scale up.
22: It's very, very difficult for health systems to deliver that as they're currently set up. And so that's a challenge.
20: It's also expensive. In the United States, a standard 2-week course costs about $200,000, and it's not yet subsidised by the Pharmaceutical Benefits Scheme in Australia. Still, after four decades of development with funding from global non-profit organisation Breakthrough T1D, Tzield is proven to work. Breakthrough's Australian CEO is Sydney Jovic.
0: This is a huge deal. This is the first new therapy to be approved for type 1 diabetes in over 100 years since the discovery of insulin.
20: If you have stage 2 type 1 diabetes, you can talk with your doctor about whether you might be eligible for Tzield under a compassionate access scheme.
8: Rachel Hayter reporting there. And that's Early AM for today. Just briefly in finance, keeping an eye on the oil price, it's higher. Brent crude's trading at $99.59 US a barrel. I'm Melissa Clark. The time now, it's 6:15.
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3: Melissa will be back at 8 with AM. Good morning to you, Wendy, in Campbelltown. Just on that diabetes stories, people happy to have themselves jabbed with a bioweapon. And Wendy also says she can't stand dog hair. It shows just how far from nature they've come. If you'd like to weigh in on any of the stories you hear on the program this morning, do text me on 0467 922 917. You can also call 1300 361688. We're going to be checking in with the SES later on in the program, given that wild weather forecast for the East Coast, the Northeast, and the Furneaux Islands. In fact, there are a number of warnings, just blanket-wise, in terms of weather for the state. Rain about the eastern half, heavy at times, showers elsewhere, although we do have rain forecast for Hobart and Launceston, which I guess kind of falls into the Northeast. There are a number of warnings, though. There is a strong wind warning for the central north coast, Bank Strait and Franklin Sound, east of Flinders Island, upper east coast, southeast coast and southwest coast. There is an initial minor flood warning for the Southesk River. There is a severe weather warning for heavy rain for people in the Furneaux Islands, northeast and parts of east coast forecast districts, and a warning to sheep graziers for the Furneaux Islands and forecast districts. We had a text earlier from Sharon and Lady Barron who said, woke up to good hard rain and 22 mils in the rain gauge already, no wind yet. What is happening in your patch? Do send a text on 0467 922 917. To the stars next, and we know Orion, the Southern Cross, even the Big Dipper, but hidden among the stars are stories of love, identity and gender diversity that have existed for thousands of years. This Pride Month, which kicks off Monday, there's a special event inviting us to look up at the night sky a little differently. And Sunny Wood has details next.

0: 19 past six, that's the Kinks.
1: It's Breakfast with Kim Napier, ABC Northern Tasmania.
0: Well, from ancient mythology to modern identity, the night sky has always told stories about what it means to be human, I guess. And this Pride Month, which kicks off Monday, a unique presentation is shining a light on the LGBTQIA plus histories hidden among the constellations. From Hercules and his relationships with both men and women to lesser known stories written across the stars, Sunny Wood headed to the planetarium at Launceston's QV Mag and spoke to George Perkins to learn more.
2: Lucky actually here at QV Mag, we've got a lot of staff members who have, you know, connections from different institutions, and we love it when we can collaborate with people from that are doing different things across the country. Dr. Kat is an immunologist, science communicator. She's done some amazing things in her fields of research, but also she's known as the singing scientist. And so there was a nice little connection with a colleague here at QV Mag, Alfonsina. She put me into contact with Kat, and sort of we had a discussion. She said, I've got this really cool show, it's going to be Pride Month, I'm going to be in Tassie, what do you think? And I said, yeah, absolutely, let's go for it. And here we are.
3: I've never heard of anything like this. So it's called stargazing, yeah, because it is a focus on... So we're talking about Greek mythology and the constellations, but in a different way, because it's for Pride Month, right?
2: Yeah, absolutely. And I think, you know, putting these queer lenses over things for Pride Month is really interesting. Thinking about maybe the untold stories or hidden stories of things throughout history as well. There's 88 constellations that are recognised by the International Astronomical Union, and many of them are based on the Greek mythology, and there's some very queer stories within Greek mythology, so I think that there's a really interesting crossover there.
3: So we've all learnt a bit about constellations in school, right? But it sounds like we haven't heard these stories. Were you surprised to hear about how many LGBTQIA plus connections there are?
2: Yeah, absolutely. I mean, Hercules is a great example of that, known, you know, for his constellation in the sky, and his many relationships with both men and women. There's also some really interesting stories around the stars themselves. We think of these things we have in the past as binary structures, but now kind of thinking about the non-binary of the stars as well. And Kat, you know, may also touch on some real life examples as well. Astronauts such as Sally Ride, the first out astronaut to have gone into space. So there's some nice links to myth and real life as well, I think.
3: Yeah. Do you have a favourite story?
2: I think there were some really interesting ones that I didn't realise that were hidden in, particularly the moons of Jupiter, Ganymede being one of them. There's some really interesting, I suppose there's many retellings of these stories, particularly with the Greek writers and philosophers and things. So I'm hoping that one comes up in the session on Sunday. I won't share too much. Don't give it away.
3: No, keep it a surprise. So do you think this is, you know, this is a really interesting way of seeing science through a lens that is more inclusive?
2: Absolutely. And, you know, regardless of whether we're telling these stories and people then just know those stories, I hope that it also makes people kind of think a little bit more broadly about other things that they know about or are reading about.
3: So what can we expect on the night?
2: So it'll be, if you've ever been to one of our planetarium shows before, you'll know that we're in the planetarium under the dome. Dr. Kat will have a presentation up there showing us these constellations and speaking to it. And yes, all of the stories, some just really interesting information to learn about. Might be some surprises as far as, you know, what you've heard before, what you haven't. But it'd be about a 45-minute show at 2:30 on Sunday afternoon, Sunday the 14th of June.
3: Does anyone call it the planetarium?
2: I don't believe I've ever heard anyone call it that before. But
3: it's an old Simpsons reference. If you know, you know, right?
2: Yeah. No, I wasn't big into the Simpsons myself. So
3: excellent. So this weekend, and we also need to keep an ear out for Hercules.
2: Yes, absolutely.
3: He was a busy man.
2: Yeah, sounds like it. I'm interested to learn a little bit more myself.
3: Thank you so much, George.
2: No worries.
0: Sunny Wood there, and Sunny, it wasn't The Simpsons, it was South Park with the planet. Arium. Sunny was speaking there to Education Officer at QVMag, George Perkins. Check out the website for details. A heads up, tickets are selling fast. And Pride Month kicks off, as I said, on Monday. It's June 1st. It's 6:25. Nice to have your company. Good morning.

0: Coldplay on ABC Northern Tasmania. We've got the Rural Report coming up with Larissa Smith shortly. And artificial intelligence is creeping into our daily lives. We know that. But it's also being adopted in all kinds of ways on farms as well. So shortly, a look at how AI is helping vegetable growers deal with weeds more efficiently. That's on the way.
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2: Coming up, a report's been done into antibiotic use in Tasmania's waterways. So what's the EPA found? You'll find out next on Mornings.
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0: Still plenty to come on breakfast as we follow a story that, well, it was actually a conversation from yesterday around the rules with support or companion animals. We'll find out share those rules and regulations with you. It came after we heard about a dog-friendly cafe in the Adelaide Hills that will be fined if they let a dog inside after someone complained to the council. So you can have a dog outside, but you can't have dogs inside. And that morphed into the conversation of should we be having dogs at all outside at restaurants when we're dining al fresco? What about at the hardware stores that are dog friendly? Are we taking the mickey when the big Roddy comes in? So we'll have that discussion for you after 7 o'clock this morning. We'll check in with the Weather Bureau in around 20 minutes. And after that, we'll speak to the SES, given that wild, wet weather forecast for the East Coast, the Northeast and the Furneaux Islands. Right now, though, it's 6:30 and it's time for a news update with Mackenzie.
6: Good morning. This is ABC News for Northern Tasmania. I'm Mackenzie Archer coming to you from Launceston. A group of locals in Northern Tasmania say they will fight the government's plans to establish a minimum security prison nearby. The state government announced yesterday that it will turn the facility currently housing the Ashley Youth Detention Centre on the outskirts of Deloraine into a minimum security farm prison when it closes in 2028. Spokesperson for No Meander Prison, Sharon Webb, told ABC Northern Tasmania the local community has not been consulted.
7: Nobody has spoken to people in this community about a prison farm. This is just the government announcing its intention and then holding a few talk fests so that they can claim that they've actually got approval for it.
6: The Devonport City Council is seeking feedback on a cycling and walking pathway strategy for the next 5 years. The council has developed the strategy to guide its planning for footpaths, cycle lanes and safe crossings. Mayor Alison Jarman says the council wants Devonport to be a safer, more connected city and build upon the coastal pathway connections to the east and west. Feedback closes tomorrow. Greens leader Rosalie Woodruff will present her budget reply speech in Parliament today. State political reporter Josh Duggan has more.
8: Treasurer Erica Betts's state budget, released last week, includes $1.5 billion in operational efficiencies to help balance the budget. It also includes funding for a stadium at Macquarie Point. Both of those the Greens have railed against. Yesterday, Rosalie Woodruff called the cuts the most cold-hearted decision made in a decade. She'll deliver the party's budget reply today. The Greens produce a fully costed alternative budget, which even the opposition does not.
6: Independent economist Sol Eslake says Labor's proposal to overhaul TT Line and Tasports would not have much of an impact on Tasmania's finances. The Labor opposition wants to create a new government entity to replace Tasports, which would take ownership of ferry operator TT Line's assets, including

0: the Spirit of Tasmania ferries. Labor says it will end the cycle of bailouts for TT Line, which was given a $506 million equity injection in last week's budget to deal with the fallout from the bungled ferry replacement program. Mr. Eslake says the proposal might allow for greater ministerial oversight, but he's not convinced it would do much for the state's fiscal situation.
1: Moving agencies between the GBE sector and what the budget papers call the general government or core government sector doesn't really have much impact on the financial position of Tasmania as a whole.
0: The director of a wildlife sanctuary in southern Tasmania says he hopes a new television series will spark more passion for Tasmanian animal conservation. Bonnerong Wildlife Sanctuary, a popular tourist destination near Hobart, is the set of a new series to be released on US streaming giant Paramount Plus. The sanctuary's director, Greg Irons, says it is important to highlight all Tasmanian animals.
2: We want to make sure that not only those iconic ones like devils are household names, but animals like our Tasmanian bettongs that most people have never heard of. We want these in people's lounge rooms because that's conservation through connection.
0: And in sport, Tasmania Devils player Jackson Artemis has been selected as the number one pick in the AFL's mid-season rookie draft. The running defender from Western Australia was overlooked in the 2024 draft, but his recent form in the VFL with the Devils has seen him snapped up by Essendon, who ended up on the bottom of the ladder after losing to Richmond last week. Artemis has told AFL.com.au that his time with the Tasmanian side has helped him improve his skills.
3: Extremely grateful to Tassie to give me an opportunity to go over there. It's been amazing for me. I've matured quite quickly, I'd say. It's been, such a good opportunity and, amazing.
0: Fellow Tasmania Devils player Max Mapley was taken by the Melbourne Demons at pick 19. Now to Tasmania's weather. There's a severe weather warning for heavy rainfall for the Furneaux Islands, the northeast and parts of the east coast this morning. And there's a strong wind warning from Stanley to Wineglass Bay and the southeast coast and southwest coast. 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For more news anytime, visit the ABC website.
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5: Thanks, Mackenzie. 25 to 7. Good morning, Larissa.
6: Good morning, Kim. We've got a bit of culture on the Rural Report this morning.
5: Really?
6: Yes.
5: Unusual? No. No.
6: We are going to meet an artist based in the Midlands inspired by farm animals.
7: I just love showing the individual nature of each animal. We're sitting under a picture of a draft horse from Meander called Ted. And a lot of people have commented that Ted looks a bit sad, but that's just Ted and that's Ted's nature. But I do think each animal has an individual nature, and that's what I really strive to capture.
6: And we'll also go behind the scenes of her Georgian home as well in Longford. It's got really nifty history. And if you want to keep across the rainfall and some of the warnings with that for the northeast of the state, keep listening. We'll chat with the Judy forecaster in about 10 minutes from time from the Weather Bureau. But first to artificial intelligence on the farm. One of Tasmania's largest vegetable producers is using an AI sprayer. Its cameras can distinguish a weed from a vegetable to target exactly what it wants to kill off. Beck Pridham caught up with crop manager Dylan Bellchambers.
8: Yeah, so I've got some swedes here, very vibrant green, very, very healthy. And then just under the canopy here, we've got very brown desiccated weeds, completely controlled, which is really positive.
9: Well, this 6 metre sprayer is powered by artificial intelligence. It uses cameras to detect all sorts of plants. It can detect the crops, the weeds, and then it determines what to spray based on that and what we want it to do. So it sprays down to 6 by 6 centimetres, which is far smaller than your traditional boom spray. We have 180 nozzles across this 6 metre machine, which is more than you have on a 28 or 30 metre machine, even some 48 metre machines. So a lot of nozzles, a lot of spraying, but a lot of precision. And that's really exciting for the future of agriculture here with where we're headed into vegetable production.
10: What difference has it made to you here on the farm?
9: Look, this has unlocked some really exciting opportunities for us. Our ability in particular to use less chemical, less pesticides, target nutrition on plants alone, get more uniformity across crops. what we've discovered in just one season has been huge. You know, we're the first to invest in this machine here in Australia. That's come with its deep learnings, and we're continuing to do that, but this machine's continuing to impress us at every opportunity. So with this machine, you know, which particularly had a focus on onions, they're one of the most challenging crops and intense herbicide control programs that we have. But not only that, it's been across a lot of our specialty products where we don't have a lot of other options as well. Being able to spray the weeds in particular, that's been its major focus, has been weed control, and not spray the crop, which means we can increase yield, increase crops growing quicker, and that's really exciting from a whole new potentially door to unlock in terms of marketing, to say that we're producing food with less product, less inputs into the future, and you know, we've got more healthy and sustainable food. That's where we're headed, and that's where the whole industry is headed, and it's really exciting.
10: Take us to that onion crop you just mentioned. Can you sort of break down what the difficulties or challenges are with growing onions, and you know, specifically what this machine's been able to target, how it's all worked?
9: Yeah, you know, there's a lot of herbicides that are available in onions. In particular, you know, the some that we use, we know in all crops herbicides you use, they do affect the crop. Visually, you may not notice things. It does set them back in their growth, and then that's yield loss. And particularly as we're moving forward, there's no new chemistry coming to market, or you know, I think it's might be one product in every 12 months comes to market in Australia, and it's probably not going to be in smaller crops like horticulture. So the chemistry we've got is where we're at. So that's been the challenge. We've got limited chemistry. You know, we do have good options, but it's been the same for many years. So we are starting to see a tiny bit of resistance, you could say, early onset of that. So being able to selectively target just the weeds, it's going to protect the longevity of that herbicide, but particularly just spraying those weeds and not the crop. The onions are that much more advanced and developed. You're just seeing the increase in yield, increased growth, and we're able to grow it with, you know, less fertiliser as well moving forward, particularly given the market at this moment. You know, that opportunity is quite exciting.
10: You said before that you've had some learnings, had a couple of challenges. What have they been, and how have you resolved those?
9: I guess it really takes you back to the basics of agronomy. This machine's a different type of nozzle. How it sprays is differently, and how you think about, you know, what rates you traditionally use, what you can do with this machine, having not sprayed the crop, or choosing to still spray the crop and get all coverage on weeds. You know, when you do put crop safety on, sometimes that means you're not spraying all of a leaf. Different chemistry works differently, contact versus systemic. So you've really got to think deeply about how all those things work. And we can also, when we're not spraying the crop, we can actually use adjuvants. So, you know, they're increase the efficacy of our herbicides, which means we can actually use less of those with just some adjuvants.
10: I might be a bit cheeky asking this, but have you broke even?
9: Look, with this machine, we haven't officially, you could say, done a lot of trials. We've done some strips here and there in paddocks. We know it works well to test things. And then when we realise it works, we just go out and use the whole thing in the whole paddock. We haven't had half sprayed conventionally with a boom in the exact same paddock. You know, it's been a tough season in spring. We would have loved to have done more of that to really validate and get some true economics on things. But with the spring we had, and I didn't have time to do any trials. The boom spray when it wasn't windy was out. You know, this was out when it could be, and that was in, you know, with the shielded sprayer it is. It was out in stronger winds, which was really helpful for us being able to get on when we needed to and keep going. When we look at it, you know, it's done about 1,300, 1,400 hectares for us, you know, substantial area. It has delivered value in this season in particular. You know, very hard spring to establish crops in, not getting that extra check from herbicides has been really powerful. And I could say in yield benefits, in what we would have otherwise conventionally done, and economics in chemical savings, you know, I think within 2 years it will have paid for itself.
6: That's Dylan Bellchambers explaining to Beck Pridham about how a precision sprayer has changed operations at Harvest Moon.
11: It's very Jetsons, 18 to 7.
6: Whether it's behind the camera or on canvas, Annabel Sands has had a rich and varied career bringing animals to life. She moved to Longford in 2015 after spending years documenting the behaviour of humpback whales on WA's Kimberley Coast. These days, Annabel is busy filming prized bulls for auction, in between painting livestock portraits from her heritage-listed bed and breakfast.
7: We're sitting at the Racecourse Inn in Longford, which is a beautiful ex-coaching inn that was built in 1861. It's right on the road, as coaching inns were, and it was built by a man called William Dean, who was a ticket of leave convict, who was very successful after he gained his ticket of leave. He managed a few other pubs for a couple of years at a time, And whilst he was at the market in Longford, put an ad in the paper telling everyone he was retiring from pubs and going to become a farmer whilst he was building this on the sly, and then became a publican in his own right. So quite an extraordinary story for somebody who'd been a jewel thief in London to end up owning his own really significant, very large building.
6: And it's been your home for the last 11 years now.
7: It has, and we absolutely love it. We've run it as a bed and breakfast, and it has been a bed and breakfast in its current form really since about 1989. Before that, it was an inn with accommodation.
6: Today, it's been beautifully restored, and where we're sitting, it's got lovely natural light for you to paint.
7: Yes, so in between having guests, I've got paints set up in this hallway, and we've got paintings on the walls, and I've just recently sold a painting on the weekend that one of our guests fell in love with, which was wonderful, which was a painting of an English Leicester ram. And I was a bit self-conscious about having all the paints set up in the beginning, but I think people have really enjoyed just watching paintings develop.
6: What do you paint?
7: I paint mostly portraits of animals, and I just love showing the individual nature of each animal. We're sitting under a picture of a draft horse from Meander called Ted. And a lot of people have commented that Ted looks a bit sad, but that's just Ted and that's Ted's nature. And he's a really beautiful horse that my husband used to shoe, because Richard, my husband, is a farrier. But I do think each animal has an individual nature, and that's what I really strive to capture.
6: Who have you got behind you?
7: I've got a little Romney ram, and I photographed him because I like to photograph my own subjects at the Longford show last year, and he's from a stud up at Nook on the north coast, and I was just really quite taken by the way that the wool forms on the Romneys and his face. He had a kind face.
6: And then towards the back, you've got some sheep in the snow.
7: Yes, and that picture of the sheep in the snow was from, I think it was about the 5th of August 2020, when there was a major snow event around Tasmania that most people could probably remember if they were here, when there was snow down to sea level. Richard and I went for a drive out to Deddington with Pip and our Smithfield just to go and have a look and see what the countryside looked like. And we saw this little flock standing halfway up a hill. And it was an overcast day, and you just couldn't really make out the horizon line between the snow and the grey sky, and I just really loved that.
6: How long do you typically work on a piece?
7: A large picture like the painting of Ted and the picture that I've had recently finished of the Leicester, probably 80 to 100 hours, but that would be spread over several months because they're painted in oils, so I need to let each layer dry a bit until I can go back and keep working.
6: You also film cattle, bulls specifically. How did you land that job?
7: Well, it was quite an interesting story. We were invited to a barbecue with Peter and Jennifer Hughes at Clewdon Newry on Patina Road, just out of Longford. And Peter happened to mention that Jock, his son, was having trouble finding someone to do his filming that year. Richard told me this on the way home, and I just thought, we could do that. And so the next day, I quickly registered a business name, Tasmanian Livestock Photography, and Jock was very accommodating and trusting, I have to say. We found out the way that Jock liked to video his setup, which is a brilliant setup for videoing the bulls. I watched a lot of other people's bull videos to try and get

0: Plus got a huge uptick with COVID, so I think it's just become the accepted way to do it now. But I had noticed on the sale day there are still lots of people, and it's a social event as much as you go to buy a bull. And a lot of people have very long-standing relationships with those properties as well and have been buying bulls for years and years and years. So, yeah, it was really interesting for us to just become part of all of that.
1: That's Annabelle Sands, livestock artist and photographer based at Longford.
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3: It is 12 to 7. Plenty of weather to get through, I suspect. Larissa Smith, who's Matthew Thomas.
1: Absolutely. Morning, Matthew.
4: Hello, how are you?
1: Yeah, very well, thank you. Let's start with the rain. Where has it fallen?
4: Well, the heaviest falls have been about the east of Tasmania, the east coast. So we've seen almost 40 millimetres, I think 37 millimetres at Grey and 30 millimetres at Mount St John. So along the east coast, we've seen the highest totals. But we are expecting to see those totals sort of push into, or the higher totals sort of push more into the northeast as well, and also some rain push generally across the north of Tasmania. So I think we've only seen sort of 1 to 3 millimetres through much of the north. Including Scottsdale, we've seen around 15 millimetres at Larapuna, but I think only about 2.5 millimetres so far at Scottsdale, about 3 millimetres at Launceston, and a millimetre across the northwest coast so far. Low pressure system currently sitting north of Furneaux Islands will continue to move into Bass Strait, just moving closer to the north west coast through the day today, and that will just maintain that rain band through the north. But we're expecting to see that rain clear in the early hours of Thursday morning, and then just some showers through the north tomorrow. So for today, we're looking at temperatures generally around sort of 16 to 18 degrees through the north, 18 degrees for Launceston, and we will see that rain continue through the day, and the chance of heavy falls about the Furneaux Islands, the northeast, and the upper east coast, where we do have out a severe weather warning, just warning of those heavy falls. And there is also a minor flood warning that has been issued for the South Esk River as well.
1: Okay. I'm thinking if you're taking the boat out today, it's probably going to be pretty rough.
4: We're looking at generally at east to southeasterly winds of 15 to 25 knots, but reaching 20 to 30 knots, particularly through the morning and the early afternoon, about the central north Bank Strait, east of Flinders Island, and

0: being east to southeasterly, probably a little bit closer to 10 to 20 knots there. In terms of the swells, we do have two swells. So we've got an east to northeasterly getting up to 2 to 3 metres about the east coast, with also a southerly of 1 to 1.5 metres, that east to northeasterly, just that little bit lighter pushing through the north, only to 1 metre, with a westerly to 1 metre, and about the west coast, the dominant swell is a southwesterly of 1.5 to 2 metres.
1: Okay, and we've covered off on all the warnings, Matthew.
0: One other warning is a warning to sheep graziers for the Furneaux Islands for today.
1: Too easy. Thank you.
0: No worries. Bye.
1: And we'll take a look at the impact of the rain on the Country Hour with Tony Briscoe from midday.
2: And we will be speaking, thank you, Larissa, to the SES just before 8 o'clock as that front crosses. 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
2: Well, the Central Highlands is already famous for its fishing and, as we heard in the Rural Report, the wild landscapes. Now we're being invited to look upwards for a series of dark sky exploration nights under some of Tasmania's clearer skies. That's next.

That's Robert Palmer on ABC Northern Tasmania. It is 5 to 7. The Central Highlands is turning into a stargazing destination this winter, where you can experience the state's night skies away from the city while learning more about the universe. Yesterday on Drive, James Johns, who's the hotel's owner, the Great Lake Hotel owner, told Sunny what

0: warm seawater. So generally speaking, this time of year, the cloud cover is fairly thin or non-existent. So we do get some really good opportunities to look at the night sky up here.
1: And what's the reaction been like so far?
0: Oh, really good. Next year, we'll start with a launch of the Stark Sky Exploration season up here, because there are some other tourist operators up here that are looking to do things that are simpler, which is excellent. And also just another thing that promotes Tasmania's clean, green image.
2: That's James Johns. He's the owner of the Great Lake Hotel, talking about the Dark Skies Exploration Nights to Sunny yesterday on Drive. And the Drive team are back from 4 this afternoon.
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4: 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So what's the EPA found? You'll find out next on Mornings.
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0: In the news at 7, airstrikes undermine talk of peace in the Middle East. A new report claims AI data centres could soon need more electricity than cars and houses, and a Tasmania Devils player, the number one pick in the AFL's mid-season rookie draft. Good morning, I'm Lucy Shannon. The ceasefire between the US and Iran is rapidly unwinding and hostilities in Lebanon are escalating as airstrikes undermine talk of peace negotiations in the Middle East. Global Affairs editor Laura Tingle reports.
1: Iran and the United States have traded allegations of ceasefire violations in the past 24 hours, making arguments about progress in peace talks seem almost redundant. Iran says it retaliated after the US struck Iranian vessels claimed to be laying mines in the Strait of Hormuz. The US then hit Iranian coastal missile sites, prompting the Supreme Leader to warn that continued attacks would mean the US won't have any safe point in the region. Earlier US claims that a deal was close on Iran's uranium stockpile and reopening the strait have also been denied by Iran. And Israel's escalating attacks in Lebanon risk blowing up any remaining chance of a successful deal.
0: The federal government is remaining tight-lipped

0: on its consultation with startups and small businesses as it faces ongoing pressure over its capital gains tax overhaul. Here's political reporter Evelyn Manfield.
1: The Peak Small Business Body is urging the government to expand the number of businesses that can access capital gains tax concessions by increasing the threshold from a $2 million annual turnover to $10 million. The Council of Small Business Organisations says the threshold hasn't been updated in nearly 20 years. Small Business Minister Ann Arley says consultation is continuing.
2: We'll see what comes out of those talks. I don't want to preempt anything.
1: But she says the majority of small businesses are already eligible for capital gains tax concessions.
0: The Australian government says it's closely monitoring Russia's threat to launch a fresh wave of systemic strikes on Kyiv to ensure the safety of staff at the embassy there. Europe correspondent Catherine Diss reports.
3: Moscow has been hitting Kyiv hard in recent days, killing at least six people and injuring more than 100 others. Russia's foreign ministry has now threatened to launch a fresh wave of systematic strikes against Kyiv and has called for foreign nationals and diplomats to leave the city as soon as possible, warning citizens to stay away from administrative and military buildings. The Department of Foreign Affairs and Trade says it's closely monitoring the situation. The Russian Foreign Minister Sergei Lavrov phoned his US counterpart, Marco Rubio, on Monday night and urged him to evacuate American diplomats from Kyiv.
0: The Australian Federal Police say six women and their children linked to the Islamic State group have flown back into the country, but that none have been charged. Ethan Seidemann reports.
4: The women and their children arrived at Melbourne and Sydney airports yesterday afternoon, where they were met by police and border forces. Police say they were subject to belonging checks and had their devices downloaded for investigative purposes before being released. They have not been charged with any offences. It's the second group to return this month. Three women from an earlier cohort were arrested on arrival and remain in custody. Police say investigations into their activities while travelling in Syria are ongoing.
0: A new report claims artificial intelligence data centres could need more electricity than cars and houses over the next 15 years. National AI technology reporter Cam Wilson has more.
5: Analysis commissioned by Greenpeace shows new data centres are behind a sudden and unprecedented growth in energy demand. The Environmental Group's report cites Australian government data projecting a six-fold increase in data centre energy consumption between 2024-25 to 2040. The report says the data centre boom is catering to the need for an enormous amount of computing power to train and run new AI systems. Greenpeace says energy demand is growing faster than renewable energy, storage and transmission can be built, which means that power plants could stay online for longer.
0: Locally now, and independent economist Saul Eslake says Labor's proposal to overhaul TT Line and Tasports would not have much of an impact on Tasmania's finances. The Labor opposition wants to create a new government entity to replace Tasports, which would take ownership of ferry operator TT Line's assets, including the Spirit of Tasmania ferries. Labor says it would end the cycle of bailouts for TT Line, which was given a $506 million equity injection in last week's budget to deal with the fallout from the bungled ferry replacement program. Mr. Eslake says the proposal might allow for greater ministerial oversight, but he's not convinced it would do much for the state's fiscal situation.
6: Moving agencies between the GBE sector and what the budget papers call the general government or core government sector doesn't really have much impact on the financial position of Tasmania as a whole.
0: A group of locals in northern Tasmania say they'll fight the government's plan to establish a minimum security prison nearby. The state government announced yesterday that it will turn the facility currently housing the Ashley Youth Detention Centre on the outskirts of Deloraine into a minimum security farm prison when it closes in 2028. Spokesperson for No Meander Prison, Sharon Webb, told ABC Northern Tasmania the local community has not been consulted.
7: Nobody has spoken to people in this community about a prison farm. This is just the government announcing its intention and then holding a few talk fests so that they can claim that they've actually got approval for it.
0: Greens leader Rosalie Woodruff will present her budget reply speech today in Parliament. State political reporter Josh Duggan has more.
8: Treasurer Erica Betts's state budget, released last week, includes $1.5 billion in operational efficiencies to help balance the budget. It also includes funding for a stadium at Macquarie Point. Both of those the Greens have railed against. Yesterday, Rosalie Woodruff called the cuts the most cold-hearted decision made in a decade. She'll deliver the party's budget reply today. The Greens produce a fully costed alternative budget, which even the opposition does not.
0: Australian students have recorded their worst ever scores in national testing measuring digital literacy, but some experts have downplayed the importance of the exam. Here's National Education and Parenting reporter Connor Duffy.
9: Every 3 years, a national sample of about 10,000 students in years 6 and 10 are tested on their information communication technology literacy. Stephen Gneal, the CEO of the Australian Curriculum Assessment and Reporting Authority, says Year 10 students recorded their lowest ever results, with just 37% assessed as proficient.
10: Our lowest level since the testing began in 2005, so that's, you know, seven cycles of this assessment.
9: The testing doesn't include artificial intelligence, and experts say some of the assessed tasks may already be redundant.
0: To sport, and Tasmania Devils player Jackson Artemis has been selected as the number one pick in the AFL's mid-season rookie draft. The running defender from WA was overlooked in the 2024 draft, but his recent form in the VFL with the Devils has seen him snapped up by Essendon, who ended up on the bottom of the ladder after losing to Richmond last week. Artemis has told AFL.com.au that his time with the Tasmanian side has helped him improve his skills.
11: Extremely grateful to Tassie to give me an opportunity to go over there. It's been amazing for me. I've matured quite quickly, I'd say. It's been, such a good opportunity and, amazing.
0: Fellow Tasmania Devils player Max Mapley was taken by the Melbourne Demons at pick 19. And now with more sport, here's Jared Coote.
12: Essendon great James Hurd has declared his strong interest in returning to the AFL club as head coach. Hurd made the comments on the same day the club sacked Brad Scott in his fourth year in charge. A two-time premiership winner with the Bombers, Hurd also coached Essendon for a total of 85 games before resigning in 2015. Hurd has told Channel 9's Footy Classified he wants to be considered for the role.
13: If the club came to me and said, would you be part of that process? I would definitely say yes. Pit my wares against the other coaches and seeing off the best man for the job. And if I'm the best man for the job, yes, I would love to do that job. But if I'm not, choose the best man and let's go forward with this club and make it the best club in the AFL again.
12: Australian tennis player Adam Waldson has shocked sixth seed Daniil Medvedev in a five-set thriller at the French Open. The world number 97 fought back from a breakdown in the final set to win 6-2, 1-6, 6-1, 1-6, 6-4. Fellow Australian Kimberly Birrell upset world number 5 Jessica Pegula in just her third ever win at a Grand Slam. The world number 83 fought back from a set down to win 1-6, 6-3, 6-3.
0: Now to Tasmania's weather. There's a severe weather warning for heavy rainfall for the Furneaux Islands, the northeast, and parts of the east coast this morning. There's a warning to sheep graziers for the Furneaux Islands, and there's a strong wind warning from Stanley to Wineglass Bay and the southeast and southwest coasts. For the state, rain about the eastern half of the state, heavy at times about the east and northeast, showers elsewhere. East to southeasterly winds, fresh and gusty about the east coast. 17 and showers for Burnie and Devonport, rain for Launceston and a top of 18, rain for Hobart and 17 degrees. It's 15 in Burnie, 12 in Hobart, Launceston and Devonport, and 13 in Hobart.
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15: It is 10 past 7. Thanks for your company on this Wednesday morning. It's the 27th of May. We are checking with the SES at around 10 to 8 this morning. Amid those weather warnings for the east coast, the northeast, and the Furneaux Islands. In terms of other areas today, Sheffield, showers and 15 degrees. For Whitemark, 18 and rain, heavy at times. Scottsdale, 16 degrees. For Queenstown, a top of 16 forecast. For Campbelltown, 16. Bishanoe and St Helens, 17 degrees with that heavy rain. And as we heard, Hobart and Lonnie wet, as well as Devonport and Burnie. So a wet day ahead for us here in the state. Are you in the market for a new gig? How about on a remote island? Sound okay? Stick around for details. But yesterday we heard of a dog-friendly cafe in the Adelaide Hills that's going to be fined if they let a dog inside after someone complained to the council. So they could have dogs outside, not inside. Text line was on fire. Mary from Bridport, I don't want to find someone else's dog here in my food when I'm paying to dine out. Thank you. Another listener says, when it comes to companion and support animals, you only need a letter from a doctor to get an animal classed as an assistance animal. I know of people with no issues who've done this just so they can take their dogs everywhere. And Des the Fruiterer says, people bring their pets into food outlets claiming them as support animals when they're not, and it's become a major issue. In fact, Tasmania is the only state which does not have laws that control support animals. So retailers, like hardware stores that are dog-friendly, have little to no grounds to limit access. So what are the rules around support or companion animals? We'll find out next.

0: Tell me you weren't singing along to that. Boss Skaggs at 7:15. Good morning.
1: It's Breakfast with Kim Napier. ABC Northern Tasmania.
0: Should dogs be allowed al fresco at restaurants and cafes? For some people, there's no option with those that depend on support animals to get around. To hear about the rules and regulations, though, around what a support animal is and how they're regulated, good morning to Vaughan Bennison from Disability Voices Australia. How are you?
2: Very well, thanks, Kim. Good to be talking to you again.
0: Yeah, it feels like we haven't chatted for ages, so Happy New Year. Now, just tell us about your personal experience, Vaughan.
2: I'm a guide dog. Well, I'm not a guide dog user at the moment. My dog retired in the middle of last year, but I have had various guide dogs over probably 25 years or so.
0: So you're vision impaired?
2: Yes.
0: Now, tell me, you have previously said that venues cannot legally deny assistance dogs entries. When and where not are assistance pets allowed in Tassie, if that makes sense?
2: Assistance animals, the problem is that assistance animals more generally aren't very well regulated across this country, and the regulations that do exist are very much state-based. And some of them, some requirements I understand in some states are based on local ordinance. So it's difficult to say. In Tasmania, though, guide dogs and hearing dogs are regulated by the Guide and Hearing Dogs Act 1967. And assistance animals more generally can go anywhere, my understanding is, except operating theatres. Banning or not allowing assistance animals into restaurants, particularly in Tasmania, it's not the same across the country, but in Tasmania, refusal of an assistance dog, particularly a guide or hearing dog, is quite a serious penalty, actually. Up to 20 penalty units, and the penalty unit is calculated at $205 at the moment. So up to $4,100 could be levied against somebody who refuses a guide or hearing dog. Other assistance animals, as I said, are regulated in other acts, and it can be a little bit confusing. And there's no real accreditation system across the country. And there really needs to be, just to make it easier for disabled people who rely heavily on assistance animals to be able to live their lives and go to the places that they choose.
0: Yeah, a national framework does make sense. A lot of the texts that we received yesterday were suggesting that some people were taking the mickey, that you only need a letter from a doctor to get an animal classed as an assistance animal. And Des the Fruiterer is reiterating what you're saying, that we don't really have the laws that control support animals. So retailers like a hardware store that's dog friendly, as an example, they have little to no grounds to limit access, and that could include an aggressive dog.
2: Absolutely. I mean, if you allow access to animals that are not assistance animals, that can potentially put disabled people and their assistance animals in danger. It's not common. It's very rare. I've been to some cafes where they allow dogs outside. Dogs are not allowed inside cafes in Tasmania, as I understand it. A number of times I've chosen to sit outside and had some dogs barking at my guide dog and what have you, which makes for a very unsettling experience because your guide dog or assistance animal can get concerned at another dog barking. You've got to be constantly on your guard to avoid potential dog attacks. But more to the point, you've got to keep control of your assistance animal, and that, you know, doesn't lead for a great eating and drinking experience. I've been to places like Bunnings where they do allow dogs inside, and I haven't had any issues, but that's not to say it couldn't happen. So I'm not suggesting for a moment that that places should be non-dog friendly, but it is something that people who use assistance animals and rely on assistance animals are concerned about.
0: And people, dog owners, are so one-eyed. You know, I've been at cafes where there's a dog that sort of jumped up to sniff my croissant, and, you know, you say, hang on a minute, like, that's not on. And it's like, oh, they're not hurting anyone. Well, they are. They've just sniffed my croissant. How do I know they didn't lick it?
2: And the thing is, the thing is that the regulations around assistance animals, generally speaking, there is a public access test, which assumes that the animal won't interfere with other people or the doings of other people. And if animals are going to be allowed into cafes or at least to the outdoor areas of cafes, they should be held to the same account.
0: Yeah, is there a level of standards and training that needs to be met by people who have assistance animals outside the animals that you're talking about? Muddy dogs, that sort of thing, you know, dogs without muzzles, dogs off leads. Does anything go, or what's the story, Vaughan?
2: Again, it's really hard to say because it varies so much. Most people who do have genuine assistance animals, those animals have gone through a significant amount of training. And as I say, in many places, there is a public access test, which works to the assumption that the dog is clean, kept tidy, kept under control at all times, doesn't interfere with other people. There's a number of other things which I can't bring to mind immediately.
0: Yeah.
2: But most of the time, we assume that assistance animals are well-trained and they will continue to behave themselves and hopefully continue

0: to ignore other animals, which is not always the case because they are animals. But as assistance animal users, it's incumbent on us to make sure that our animal is in control at all times. And, you know, we hope that is the case.
1: Now, do you think it's worth continuing the conversation, given that somebody has said you only need a letter from a doctor to get an animal classed as an assistance animal to find out exactly what questions are asked in that doctor's surgery?
0: Look, I think it's difficult to say. I'm not aware of how that would be the case. Certainly, there's a difference between assistance animals and companion animals. I'm not entirely convinced that that difference is as well regulated as it should be, and I'm not sure that that difference is as significant as it appears to be on the face of it. But I think we need to have more prolonged discussions about what a national framework for assistance animal regulation would look like, so that we don't end up in a situation where somebody from Tasmania, for example, where we have quite or reasonably good coverage of assistance animals. It's not perfect, but it's better than it is in some states in Australia. And if we go to other states, we don't necessarily have the same protections. So I think we need to continue the discussion about what a national framework would look like. And I know that various state governments and the federal government have been looking at that, and with the review of the Disability Discrimination Act currently underway, there is significant discussion to be had about what that national framework would look like. In the meantime, in Tasmania, the Tasmanian government's been looking at a statewide standard for accreditation of assistance animals, so that we don't end up in a situation where a letter from the doctor would qualify an animal as an assistance animal without the requisite training that everyone else has to go through.
1: Vaughan Bennison, you make a lot of sense. Really nice to chat with you. Enjoy your Wednesday.
0: You as well.
1: Thank you. Vaughan Bennison there, CEO of Disability Voices Tasmania. What did you make of what Vaughan had to say, and where would you like us to take this conversation next? You can text on 0467 922 917 at 24 past 7. Coming up, might have a job for you on a remote island. The King Island pub is up for sale. You won't have any competition, which is not a bad selling point, is it?
2: Mornings with Leon Compton.
3: Coming up, a report's been done into antibiotic use in Tasmania's waterways. So what's the EPA found? You'll find out next on Mornings.
2: Leon Compton.
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5: It's Breakfast with Kim Napier. ABC Northern Tasmania.
1: Well, it's the beating heart of life on King Island, the one and only pub located in Currie. I wonder if you've been there before. The publican retired after almost 30 years, and they're looking for fresh blood to take over the family business in a very unique location. We have real estate agent Chris Martin here to tell us more. Good morning to you, Chris.
6: Good morning. How are you this morning?
1: I'm well. So we're not buying the building, it's the business.
6: Yeah, that's correct, Kim. Yes, it's Kim, isn't it?
1: It is Kim.
6: Yep. It's the business. It's a very long-term leasehold of the famous King Island Hotel located in Currie.
1: Yeah, a rare opportunity to snag a piece of iconic Tassie real estate. What are pubs like to run? Have you got any idea?
6: Well, it depends on the style of hotel, of course, but this particular one, you really are part of the community, as you'd be well aware. You know, the King Island Hotel is really King Island, along with the cheese and the beef and the golf courses. The hotel stands equally with all of those as far as icons of the island are concerned. And you're part of the community. Everything revolves around the hotel, and of course visitors from far and wide and even around the world are partake of a cold beer and a nice steak at the King Island Hotel.
1: Well, you've sold the lifestyle, haven't you? How long have you been looking for somebody to take over this?
6: We've only just listed the property.
1: Great. So any interest?
6: Business, sorry. Mm. Oh, yes. Yeah, so we've been absolutely flooded in the last 8 days. We've had enormous inquiry from wide and far, actually. Really interesting, the style of people that are looking at it. I don't believe it will last long. It's in an affordable level as far as a hotel long-term leasehold's concerned. And, it's all set up. You're not buying a business that's going backwards and have to build it back up. It's one that has consistent turnover and has done for decades.
1: Is there any accommodation that you need to take care of as well?
6: Yeah, included in the purchase is the management of 13 very, very well appointed motel units that are located on the hotel.

0: And the freehold owner actually has some preliminary plans to build quite a number of apartments on the land as well at some stage further down the track, that obviously whoever buys the business would have the opportunity to talk to him about the management of those as well.
1: Who do you see managing it? Is it a couple? Backpackers?
0: Yeah, I think ideally the hotel business would be sold to a couple. Or a couple with maybe a couple of older kids, but you know it can be run by a single person as well. John Smith, the publican, has quite a deal of good support people there with him. He's got quite a number of permanents, but also he employs quite a number of backpackers also as far as casuals go.
1: Yeah.
0: For the higher points of the year.
1: Now, is this pub powered by solar panels?
0: Yes, it is, yeah, and generator. Yep.
1: Is that unique?
0: No. Quite a number of places over there are, and, of course, there's wind turbines on the island as well.
1: Now, John Smith, the current publican, he won't be leaving the island, will he? He won't be too far away?
0: No, he's continuing with some other business interests on the island, but he will be spending more time on the mainland, that being the northern mainland of Australia. And his family are based in Victoria predominantly, and you know, he just wants to spend a bit more time with them. So, you know, there's no hidden reason for sale. It's just he's been there a long, long time, and it's time for someone else to get in there and reap the rewards of his hard work.
1: Well, let's see who takes it over. Good luck. Thank you for your time this morning, Chris.
0: Pleasure, Kim. You have a great day.
1: I will do. Chris Martin there from King and Island. He's from King Island. He's a real estate agent. And they're selling the iconic King Island Hotel. Not the building, it's the business.
2: Breakfast with Kim Napier.
3: Now we're talking.
2: ABC Northern Tasmania.
1: Well, Tim the Courier's given us something to do. If you want to have a laugh about assistance animals, just search Nice Dog Mate into your video search engine, and the video is from Launceston. We will do that. Hello, Leon. How are
4: Hello.
1: You?
4: Hello. What sort of an animal have we got?
1: I don't know. I'm going to do a bit of, well, Google.
4: Is Georgia on the case out in the back room?
1: Oh, she would be. Yeah, she's I
4: nice
1: can see
4: dog
1: her
4: mate.
1: Fingers. Yeah.
4: I wonder what's going on. My favourite line is, you can't park there. As, you know, people will come across somebody who's spun off into the grass and, you know, hung up on a rock. People call out the window, you can't park there, mate.
1: I like that.
4: Or when people have accidentally sunk their car while backing a boat into the water and there's, like, you know, 3 inches of roof of the vehicle visible, and you know that insurance probably isn't going to pay for it because it'll involve some element of stupidity, people will be saying, mate, you can't park there.
1: You can't park there. I want to take you somewhere there where somewhere with that. But the animal is an alpaca, Georgia just said. My mum is getting really jittery at the moment because people in and she's getting a lot of visitors, you know, post the loss of my stepfather and her husband. And there's people parking outside her house. And one person that parks in the wrong direction, and she's getting very, very upset about it. She thinks that you shouldn't be able to park outside somebody else's house. Where do we stand on that, Leon?
4: Look, I live about 5 doors from a very prominent locally owned supermarket chain. You know the one? And the space out front of my house is almost never available for me. And I'm okay with that. There's, you know, space around the corner, maybe 30% of the time. There'll be space out the front of my house, but it's workers from that place. It's customers of that place that like to pull up there and park. I think I'm okay with it. Here's my issue, Kim. When you park with 1 millimetre to spare, you know, like when you've got your aperture to get out of your driveway and people park right up against that, making it so tight to get out. And then it'll be the weekend and I'll be like, oh, right, the boat, I'll tow the boat out or back the caravan in. And people park so tight up to the edge of the drive. That gives me the pips. Otherwise,
1: you're willing to work with the neighbourhood.
4: There's that song. Remember the famous song? Was it Keith? It came, it was in the Hottest 100, came second or third, about what happened if you parked out front of Keith's house because he likes to park his trailer there. You know the
1: Has
4: one?
1: Has it got swear words? No, I
4: a
1: need
4: million
1: to play
4: swear
1: it.
4: Words.
1: Oh, damn.
4: It's the one where they asked Barry Hall to be in the film clip.
1: Oh, Barry.
4: And it's about what happens if you park out the front of Keith's house because some people think the space out the front of their place is theirs. Yeah. In a neighbourhood, if the neighbours know that you live next door, But you choose to park out the front of their place. Is that reasonable?
1: Well, Mum thinks that. And I also, I do, though, agree with her on cars parked the wrong way. I

0: I think that's illegal. I would have thought it was illegal. It just looks wrong. It's brought the vibes out for me.
1: In the UK, you can do it. Like in the UK, that's pretty de rigueur.
0: Yeah.
1: But I don't think you can. I don't think you can do it. It looks weird. It makes it harder to see stuff.
0: Yeah.
1: Makes it harder for people to understand whether you're coming or going. I don't think you can do it.
0: Well, let's put it out there. 0467 922 917. Is the space outside your house reserved for your mate's cars? And can you park the wrong way up a street?
1: You know what makes me want to empty my bin into the vehicle that's parked out? When you put your bins out and people think I'm just running into the shops, I will park across where their potentially full bins are and just take a chance that the bin truck won't come while I'm here.
0: Don't they reach over the cars though?
1: I hope they drive over the cars. Like that is poor neighbourhood behaviour, Kim Napier.
0: Oh, poor neighbourhood behaviour. There's a segment. What have you got coming up on Statewide this morning?
1: Look, we're all about good neighbourhood behaviour, obviously, here on Mornings. We started talking yesterday about barometers. I don't know how. But we then started asking people to send in pictures of their barometers from home. And people were going off. I think I want one. I want to start telling the weather based on the barometric pressure, and I want something old and fancy, potentially with a ship's steering wheel on it. We're going to talk about barometers this morning with a man who owns more than 100, and with you. Send in your pictures, please. We'll give you more details later this morning. The EPA boss will come on. We know that lots of antibiotics were used in the salmon industry in the early part of this year. Well, what does the study say about how far and wide they spread? What does it mean for the seasons ahead where antibiotics might be indicated? We'll talk about that with the boss of the EPA and lots more.
0: A fraction. We'll see you from 8:30.
1: Catch you then, Kim.
0: That's Leon Compton there. Still plenty to come on breakfast too. We'll speak to the SES amid that severe weather warning for heavy rainfall for people in the Furneaux Islands, the northeast, and parts of East Coast forecast districts. That's coming up after the news with Mackenzie.
2: Good morning. This is ABC News for Northern Tasmania. I'm Mackenzie Archer coming to you from Launceston. A group of locals in Northern Tasmania say they will fight the government's plan to establish a minimum security prison nearby. The state government announced yesterday that it will turn the facility currently housing the Ashley Youth Detention Centre on the outskirts of Deloraine into a minimum security farm prison when it closes in 2028. Spokesperson for No Meander Prison, Sharon Webb, told ABC Northern Tasmania the local community has not been consulted.
3: Nobody has spoken to people in this community about a prison farm. This is just the government announcing its intention and then holding a few talk fests so that they can claim that they've actually got approval for it.
2: The Devonport City Council is seeking feedback on a cycling and walking pathway strategy for the next 5 years. The council has developed the strategy to guide its planning for footpaths, cycle lanes and safe crossings. Mayor Alison Jarman says the council wants Devonport to be a safer, more connected city and build upon the coastal pathway connections to the east and west. Feedback closes tomorrow. Greens leader Rosalie Woodruff will present her budget reply speech in Parliament today. State political reporter Josh Duggan has more.
4: Treasurer Erica Betts's state budget, released last week, includes $1.5 billion in operational efficiencies to help balance the budget. It also includes funding for a stadium at Macquarie Point. Both of those the Greens have railed against. Yesterday, Rosalie Woodruff called the cuts the most cold-hearted decision made in a decade. She'll deliver the party's budget reply today. The Greens produce a fully costed alternative budget, which even the opposition does not.
2: Independent economist Sol Eslake says Labor's proposal to overhaul TT Line and Tasports would not have much of an impact on Tasmania's finances. The Labor opposition wants to create a new government entity to replace Tasports, which would take ownership of ferry operator TT Line's assets, including the Spirit of Tasmania ferries. Labor says it will end the cycle of bailouts for TT Line, which was given a $506 million equity injection in last week's budget to deal with the fallout from the bungled ferry replacement program. Mr. Eslake says the proposal might allow for greater ministerial oversight, but he's not convinced it will do much for the state's fiscal situation.
5: Moving agencies between

0: between the GBE sector and what the budget papers call the general government or core government sector doesn't really have much impact on the financial position of Tasmania as a whole.
1: The director of a wildlife sanctuary in southern Tasmania says he hopes a new television series will spark more passion for Tasmanian animal conservation. Bonnerong Wildlife Sanctuary, a popular tourist destination near Hobart, is the set of a new series to be released on US streaming giant Paramount Plus. The sanctuary's director, Greg Iron, says it is important to highlight all Tasmanian animals.
2: We want to make sure that not only those iconic ones like devils are household names, but animals like our Tasmanian bettongs that most people have never heard of. We want these in people's lounge rooms because that's conservation through connection.
1: And in sport, Tasmania Devils player Jackson Artemis has been selected as the number one pick in the AFL's mid-season rookie draft. The running defender from Western Australia was overlooked in the 2024 draft, but his recent form in the VFL with the Devils has seen him snapped up by Essendon, who ended up on the bottom of the ladder after losing to Richmond last week. Artemis has told AFL.com that his time with the Tasmanian side has helped him improve his skills.
3: Extremely grateful to Tassie to give me the opportunity to go over there. It's been amazing for me. I've matured quite quickly, I'd say. It's been, such a good opportunity and, amazing.
1: Fellow Tasmania Devils player Max Mapley was taken by the Melbourne Demons at pick 19. Now to Tasmania's weather. There's a severe weather warning for heavy rainfall for the Furneaux Islands and the northeast and parts of the east coast this morning. And there's a strong wind warning from Stanley to Wineglass Bay and the southeast coast and southwest coast. The population centres, showers and 17 for Burnie and Devonport, rain for Launceston and 18, rain for Hobart and 17 degrees. 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
5: Thanks, Mackenzie. With that severe weather warning, we'll check in with the SES in the next 10 minutes. Good morning to you, Rachel. Wonderful rain, she says, referring to your dogs in / at cafes topic. I listened to your well-spoken and knowledgeable guest earlier this morning. That was Vaughan Benison, and completely agree with everything he said. Ultimately, non-assistant dogs are in cafes for their owner's benefit, not the dogs. This situation has escalated since COVID. Dogs do not need to do everything their owners do. This makes for a dog with high needs and a risk of developing anxiety when they're without their owners. Think, people, says Rachel. Do you want to weigh in on that topic? Send a text on 0467 922 917. Now, it was earlier this week we shared the news that MND Tasmania had received $100,000 through a grants program to fund 12 new powered wheelchairs for Tasmanians living with the disease. It came on the same day we learned the sad news that Neil Danaher, the former Australian of the Year and motor neurone disease advocate, had died. Next, we'll look at why new treatments for MND are offering cautious optimism for patients and families. Good morning.

0: That is Prince at 17 to 8. To your texts, Tewksbury Dave says, my dog comes everywhere with me but stays on the back of the ute. And Leon Compton wants the barometer. Phantom has one. He sent a photo. It's very cool. Thanks for that. And Hairy John, just listening to the news on the ABC, the anti-everything brigade is going nuts about a proposed reuse of Ashley as a prison farm. I find people's attitudes very strange. They would be the same people moaning about the crime around here. I, for one, will be happy to see its use extended, and maybe the drugged-up thieves that robbed my business might learn a useful skill. That message from John. It is 16 to 8.
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0: Well, Australia is mourning the loss of AFL great and tireless MND campaigner Neil Danaher, whose fight against what he famously called the beast helped transform awareness and research into motor neurone disease. In fact, researchers and clinicians say there are some encouraging developments, including the first drug in more than two decades approved to slow the progression of the disease. Now, Julie Adams is a specialist cancer services pharmacist and joins us now to talk about where treatment is heading and the hope emerging for patients and families. Good morning to you, Julie.
3: Good morning, Kim. Thank you so much for having me on.
0: It's a pleasure. Neil Danaher became the face for many of us for, or the face of MND. What impact did his advocacy have on research, awareness and funding in this country?
3: His advocacy has, I think, changed everything. His ability to elevate this into the consciousness of general Australians so that people understood what MND was. I think possibly before Neil, I don't think many people would have even known what the disease was, how it presented, and the challenges that people faced. So his advocacy changed that for so many, I think. Around 800 people a year are diagnosed with MND in Australia. So it's not an insignificant amount of people. It changes theirs and their families' lives in the night, and it's just a devastating disease to be diagnosed with for them and their family.
0: Yeah, it's described as one of the cruelest diseases. Can you explain, Julie, what actually happens in the body as the condition progresses?
3: Sure. There's various different forms of MND, but primarily it affects neurons or the nerve cells. And there's two ways it can do that. It can affect the nerve cells within the brain, and that's the brain sending signals down to the spinal cord, or it can affect the nerve cells from the spinal cord that go out to the rest of the body. And so it can, the symptoms for it can present in many different ways. It can be problems with moving. It can be problems with speaking, and unfortunately it can be problems with things like breathing as well, which is of course life-threatening.
0: Now, there's been a lot of discussion around a particular drug that I'll get you to pronounce. Why is this treatment considered such a significant breakthrough after more than 20 years?
3: Edaravone has just recently come onto the market in Australia. It came onto the market at the beginning of last year and was pharmaceutical benefit scheme listed, so that it became not only available in Australia but also subsidised by the government for people with MND. It had been available for a period of time before that from Japan, where most of the research

0: use it in people and hopefully give them an improved quality of life and help to stop the progression of the disease. Although it's not a cure, as long as you can help to reduce the progression, hopefully other things will come along as well that help benefit people.
1: Was it a fight to get it listed on the PBS?
0: I think it was. It didn't actually take too long. I think it took a couple of goes to get through the PBS, but the government were very much wanting to support a treatment because there was nothing available.
1: So finally, Neil Danaher always spoke about hope and determination. Looking ahead, where are researchers and clinicians most optimistic when it comes to future treatments or even one day? I mean, you touched on this drug not being a cure, but finding a cure for MND.
0: Honestly, I think that that's where we want to go. There's no fraction of a doubt about that. I think that the research is showing that there are other agents that are coming through. There are biologics, there are vaccines, there are other treatments that are helping to slow the progression of the disease as well. And it's only with all those pieces of information that everything could be a little bit like a piece of a puzzle in a jigsaw. And hopefully, in time, we'll have a better understanding of what causes MND and what we can do to help cure it. Only a very small number of cases are related to what we know to be genetic or inherited properties at the moment. The rest of it is a bit of a mixture of environment and the like, and we don't really know what's triggering it.
1: Well, thank you for educating us this morning, Julie. It's appreciated.
0: My pleasure. Thank you very much, Kim.
1: Specialist Cancer Services Pharmacist Julie Adams.
2: Hi, it's Helen from Evenings. The race is on for Tassie Hide and Seek. I'll give you clues to somewhere in Tasmania I love. Guess right, you'll go into the draw to see Race Around the World finale in Sydney with flights and accommodation included from ABC Northern Tasmania.
3: It's Breakfast with Kim Napier. ABC Northern Tasmania.
1: It is 10 to 8 and we've been hearing a lot about the weather this morning. In fact, the Tasmania SES has issued a storm advice for the Furneaux Islands, northeast and east coast forecast districts. The Bureau of Meteorology, who we've spoken to this morning, has warned of heavy rainfall. Areas include St Helens, Swansea, Scottsdale, Whitemark, Bishanoe, Fingal, Scamander. Could see dangerous driving conditions as well as fallen trees, power outages and damage to property. We're joined now by Luke Flanagan, who is the SES Acting Executive Director, with the latest advice on how locals can prepare and stay safe. Good morning to you, Luke.
4: Good morning, Kim. How are you?
1: I'm well, thank you. What are the biggest concerns for SES crews as this weather system moves across the east coast and northeast?
4: The biggest concerns for us are obviously in those affected areas, that or potentially impacted areas that you've already raised. But the chances are here that we could see heavy rainfalls around Furneaux Islands, northeast and central coast, with 24-hour totals up to 150 mils. The easterly winds might accompany the rain, and we could see gusts of 70 to 80 kilometres across the eastern part of the state. And there's also initial minor flood warning for the South East Esk River. Sorry, no caffeine yet.
1: No caffeine. Hey, a question might be out of your wheelhouse, but Flinders Island's been very, very dry. In fact, stage two water restrictions. When land gets that dry and gets that much rain that you're talking about, why doesn't land just soak it up like a sponge? It just causes issues, doesn't it?
4: Yes, that is out of my wheelhouse a little bit, but look, it has been very dry across Tasmania this year, with rainfall well below average in many areas. And because the soil is so dry, rain is more likely to run off the surface rather than soak in, which does increase the risk of flash flooding.
1: That actually answers the question. So thank you for that. What are the key things that people should be doing in those areas right now to prepare?
4: Look, the key things people can do is just monitor the conditions closely and stay up to date with official warnings and advice by visiting tasalert.com or listening to the ABC radio. Really supervise children, check on family and neighbours, manage pets and livestock. And SES is here. We are prepared to help and render assistance where required. So for non-life-threatening flood and storm assistance, you can phone SES on 132 500, or if there is life-threatening emergencies, please contact 000.
1: I'll let you go and get a coffee, but finally, when should people stop trying to push through conditions and just stay put and call for help?
4: Well, look, everyone should be guided by, you know, their own

0: own ability and their own environment. But ultimately, you know, the best thing to do is to monitor the conditions, to check the warnings as they come out. And if you can, let people know what you're doing. So if you are intending on taking that drive today, perhaps reconsider. Or if you are heading out, you're going on a long drive and there's potential for rain, just let somebody know what time you're leaving and what time you're intending on getting there.
1: Excellent. 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Luke, thanks for your time.
0: No, thank you. Enjoy your morning.
1: You too. Luke Flanagan there, SES Acting Executive Director. Oh, Mark, you're a comedian. The weather in Launceston must be getting bad. I just saw three council workers unblocking a drain. Well, one was, and the other two was standing alongside having a cigarette. Speaking of which, here's Ben Lee. Good morning.

0: cigarettes will kill you. Sean from Newsy, good morning to you. He says Ben's at the Royal Oak next Thursday the 4th. We'll be there. See you all there. You love your music, don't you, Sean? I love it. And Tommy, nice to hear from you. Tommy says, nice to be back in town and tuning in to hear your voice. Our condolences to you and your family on your loss. And are you a granny yet? Yes. 8 days ago, little Daphne made her way into the world. Monday morning at 3:36, we made a dashing visit on the weekend. It was really quick, but your crocheted blanket and the little beanies was so appreciated. And Tommy, heading back over on the long weekend, so I'll get a couple of photos with Daphne and said beanies, and I'll send them to you.
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0: Almost time for the 8 o'clock news and wrapping up our breakfast for Wednesday. And we were talking earlier about motor neurone disease on the back of the tragic death of Neil Danaher on Monday. We were looking at why new treatments for the disease are offering cautious optimism for patients and families. Truckee Dan says, as part of the Deloraine Fire Brigade MND campaign, we've teamed up with the Deloraine Golf Club to have a fundraising golf day on Sunday the 7th of June. For more details, see either the Deloraine Fire Brigade Facebook page or the Deloraine Golf Club Facebook page. Thank you for that info, Truckee Dan. We'll actually follow that and get a little bit more information maybe next Friday morning closer to the event on Sunday. And on the issue of dogs in public places, I'd like to raise the issue of travelling with dogs. I live in the northwest and have family in the south. Leaving dogs in cars on hot days can be dangerous to their health and is illegal, absolutely. When travelling alone, I appreciate being able to stop on the way to home and family for a break and a drink. And I also mentioned my mother's having conniptions at the moment. She's receiving a lot of people that are coming to pay their condolences, but there are no car parks outside her house because the neighbours are taking them. And one car in particular is driving her crazy because it parks the wrong way. This texter says it is illegal, in fact, to park in the wrong direction against the flow of traffic. And they've attached section 208 of the Road Rules Act 2019. That'll be something I'll print off and take to mum, although I probably need to, calm her down a little bit at the moment. So thank you so much for your texts and phone calls this morning. Thank you to Georgia Hogg for producing. I look forward to your company tomorrow morning from 5:30. It's 8 o'clock.
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9: ABC News with Lucy Shannon. Israel has dramatically escalated its attacks deep into Lebanon in a move which could jettison US-Iran peace negotiations. Global Affairs editor Laura Tingle reports.
10: Israel's Prime Minister Benjamin Netanyahu has made clear his displeasure at the prospect of a US peace deal with Iran, raised by Donald Trump on the weekend. With Iran demanding any ceasefire also halt Israeli attacks on Hezbollah in Lebanon, Israel responded provocatively, pushing further north beyond its self-declared buffer zone in southern Lebanon, bombing the country's largest dam and ordering the evacuation of Nabatea, one of Lebanon's biggest cities. The moves pose mortal risks to any peace deal, but also come in response to a rising death toll among IDF troops from increasingly sophisticated Hezbollah drones.
9: The Australian Cyber Security Centre has been made aware of a data breach that's impacted courts across the country. Specialist reporting team's Heidi Daverin has the story.
11: Litigants caught up in a security breach that saw sensitive court files transcribed in India without authorisation are yet to be notified. Greens Senator David Shoebridge said it's deeply disappointing.
12: I have close to zero faith that the federal court entity has the kind of skills and competence necessary to deal with this unravelling scandal.
11: VIQ Solutions, the company responsible for the breach, had their contract quietly increased on Monday to $15.9 million, despite it being under administration.
9: Commonwealth Bank CEO Matt Comyn says the government's capital gains tax should not discourage people from investing in new businesses. The changes announced in the federal budget have prompted competing claims about how they'll affect investors and future generations. Speaking on ABC 7:30, Mr. Comyn says the government is trying to strike the right balance as spending pressures rise. However, he says any changes should focus on passive assets such as housing rather than startups and other higher risk investments.
2: If I'm just accumulating an asset and I'm passively holding that versus I'm investing in a startup, a founder, you know, a business, a junior explorer, I think that's quite different. And I don't think we want to change the incentives towards risk and enterprise and innovation.
9: Independent economist Saul Eslake says Labor's proposal to overhaul TT Line and Tasports would not have much of an impact on the state's finances. The Labor opposition wants to create a new government entity to replace Tasports, which would take ownership of ferry operator TT Line's assets, including the Spirit of Tasmania ferries. Labor says it would end the cycle of bailouts for TT Line, which was given a $506 million equity injection in last week's budget to deal with the fallout from the bungled ferry replacement program. Mr. Eslake says the proposal might allow for greater ministerial oversight, but he's not convinced it would do much for the state's fiscal situation.
3: Moving agencies between the GBE sector and what the budget papers call the general government or core government sector doesn't really have much impact on the financial position of Tasmania as a whole.
9: The National Walk for Truth will end at Parliament House in Canberra this morning after a five-week-long trek. National Indigenous Affairs correspondent Dana Morse has more.
13: Hundreds of supporters will converge on the lawns of Parliament House this morning at the end point of the National Walk for Truth. Led by former Victorian Truth and Justice Commissioner Travis Lovett, the walk has covered more than 800 kilometres from Melbourne to Canberra, calling on the federal government to commit to a formal national truth-telling process about the history of Australia and the ongoing impacts of colonisation on First Nations people. An open letter with thousands of signatories will be presented to the Prime Minister, Anthony Albanese, asking him to be accountable for the promises he has made to deliver truth-telling for Indigenous Australians, along with message sticks from Aboriginal leaders and communities who have been part of the walk.
9: To the weather, there's a severe weather warning for heavy rainfall for the Furneaux Islands, the northeast and parts of the east coast. There's a warning to sheep graziers for the Furneaux Islands, and there's a strong wind warning from Stanley to Wineglass Bay and the southeast coast and southwest coast. Rain about the eastern half of the state today, heavy at times about the east and northeast, showers elsewhere. Showers and 17 for Burnie and Devonport. It's now 16 in Burnie, 13 in Devonport. Rain for Launceston, a top of 18. It's now 13. Rain for Hobart, a top of 17. It's 13. ABC News.
14: Good morning. Welcome to AM. I'm Melissa Clark in Canberra, coming to you from Ngunnawal country and acknowledging other custodians. On today's program, humans living on the moon before the end of the decade, NASA unveils its ambitious plan for a moon base. And hailed as the biggest development since the discovery of insulin, type 1 diabetes sufferers welcome the arrival of a breakthrough new drug.
15: This is the first new therapy to be approved for type 1 diabetes in over 100 years, so this is a massive step for the type 1 diabetes community.
14: But first, another cohort of women with links to the Islamic State terrorist group has arrived back in Australia. This latest group returned to Sydney and Melbourne late yesterday, more than 6 years after being taken into refugee camps in Syria. There was a scuffle at Melbourne Airport between a photographer and one of the men assisting the families at the airport. None of the women were charged upon their arrival, but security agencies say investigations are continuing. Annie Guest reports.
16: After touching down in Melbourne and Sydney, the six women and their 11 children were greeted by counter-terrorism officers. Their belongings were searched and devices downloaded. Sydney doctor Jamal Riffey helped coordinate their repatriation.
17: Those women are caring mothers, definitely joining willingly the death cult of the un-Islamic caliphate. It's a terrible decision. Some of these women I believe they were tricked to go there. Some of them are victims of the death cult.
16: The ABC has confirmed one woman who in February was issued a temporary exclusion order on national security grounds did not travel to Australia, nor did her child. No one was arrested or charged. However, the Australian Federal Police said investigations were ongoing. Asked about community fear, Dr. Riffey told 7:30 he understands it's heightened, especially after the Bondi attack, but...
17: Australian as a whole will be safer with those children returning now rather than staying in the Middle East in a volatile situation and being under the influence of radical element. Then they have all the right to come back as adults. But they will missing proper education, they're missing proper integration.
16: It's more than 6 years since they were taken into refugee camps in Syria, including Al Roj, a notorious place for the families of killed and captured Islamic State militants. This group's arrival follows another cohort of IS-linked Australians returning from Syria earlier this month. Three were arrested soon afterwards. Zaki Haidari is from Amnesty International Australia.
18: We are a bit concerned with the level of media attention that the group are receiving, including last time.
14: Can you remind us of what their experience may have been like in the Syrian camps?
18: Very limited resources, with limited protection.
16: Here, Dr. Riffey says the group will have good support from their family and community, along with legal and security services. He's been working on the return of about 25 women and 50 children since 2019.
17: The majorities are back. Some men have returned and they're doing quite well. I reckon their terrible experience have enlightened them about the wrongfulness of their decision.
16: Professor of Global Islamic Politics, Greg Barton from Deakin University, welcomes the group's return.
19: I think it's a good thing to have these women and children back in Australia. We can control the risks in Australia. We can't control them if they remain in Syria.
14: Professor Greg Barton from Deakin University, ending Annie Guest's report. Firearms licensing is expected to be examined in today's hearing at the Royal Commission on Anti-Semitism and Social Cohesion that was set up in the wake of the Bondi terrorist attack. The commission is hearing from a final two witnesses in public sessions before closing its doors for the remainder of the block. Barbara Miller has been following the Royal Commission.
20: Well, we're going to be hearing from Christy Hayward. She's an assistant commissioner at the New South Wales Police Force and the commander of Police Prosecutions and Licensing Enforcement Command. And I think we can expect the questioning to focus on the circumstances under which one of the gunmen, the deceased gunman, was able to acquire six firearms legally. Now, reforms in this regard are already in train. The National Cabinet has agreed in the wake of the Bondi attack to strengthen regulation, including accelerating work in the National Firearms Register and limiting licences to Australian citizens. Sajid Agram, the deceased gunman, was not an Australian citizen. And we're also going to hear from David Hudson. He's the Deputy Commissioner, Investigations and Counter-Terrorism. And that questioning may go to how individuals are assessed for risk. In a submission to the Commission, the ASIO Director General, Mike Burgess, he gave evidence on Monday, revealed that Navid Akram, the surviving gunman, had been subject to what's known as residual risk processes as late as 2022. We know ASIO looked at him in 2019. So I imagine that would be the tenor of the questioning to that second witness.
14: And that'll cap off 2.5 days of public testimony in this particular block of hearings. You've been across them. What stood out to you?
20: I think what really stood out yesterday was how difficult it is for the Commission to pin down answers on certain key questions, including what exactly was the plan with regard to police resourcing at the Hanukkah event that was targeted. A superintendent who's the commander of the Eastern Suburbs Police Command in Sydney said that there were actually no guidelines on this because the event was classed as a community event. She said it was all down to one individual. He never communicated directly with her what exactly the plan was, but she said he understood what she wanted. And he, we heard, is not going to give evidence. But regardless, I think that we already know the commission is saying that events like that Hanukkah event should be classed at a higher security level. And I would imagine going forward that we might see a recommendation on lower tier events having to have some kind of written guidelines around them. And certainly that communication is at the very least verbal between the person making that decision and the commander of that police command.
14: Barbara Miller there. The US and Iran are reportedly close to a deal for a 60-day ceasefire, which would include the reopening of the Strait of Hormuz. But it's unclear how those negotiations will now progress after the US resumed airstrikes, denounced by Tehran as a sign of bad faith. Bridget Fitzgerald reports.
1: Amid tense negotiations between the United States and Iran, footage shared by a Tehran-based news agency shows Iranian pilgrims in Mecca chanting anti-US and anti-Israel slogans. On Iranian state TV, a news anchor reads a statement from the foreign ministry condemning a US airstrike that was carried out on Monday, describing it as a violation of the ceasefire and a bad faith act of aggression that won't go unanswered. But despite the rhetoric, it appears Iran remains at the negotiating table. US Secretary of State Marco Rubio says the two countries may require a few more days to reach a resolution, but insists talks on a long-term peace deal are continuing. The US military says this week's strikes on southern Iran were an act of self-defence and that targets included missile launch sites and mine-laying boats. Greg Karlstrom is a long-time Middle East correspondent for The Economist.
21: I don't think it's a huge setback. I mean, the Iranians are right that it is a violation of the ceasefire, of course, but it's not the first time that the ceasefire has been violated since it took effect almost 2 months ago. We've seen Iran as well carry out drone attacks on the UAE and other countries in the Gulf over the past couple of months. So they're not happy about it. I'm sure they might try and retaliate in some way for it. But I think it is still in the best interests of both parties to sort of move past this.
1: The US and Iran have been working on extending an existing ceasefire by 60 days in a deal that would reopen the Strait of Hormuz. Dr. Eric Loeb is an associate professor of politics and international relations at Florida International University and a non-resident scholar at the Carnegie Endowment for International Peace.
22: I'm hopeful based on two factors. Number one, again, the signaling from both sides that the diplomatic track is continuing and is not off the table at this point. And number two, there's really an intensive multilateral effort, particularly among regional actors or regional states that are trying to move this forward because they do not want a resumption of hostilities, particularly the Arab Gulf states that have been on the front lines of this conflict.
1: But Dr. Loeb says Israel's conflict with Hezbollah in Lebanon remains a major complication. Iran says any long-term ceasefire deal with the US should extend to Israel and Hezbollah, but Israel insists its conflict with the militant group is a separate issue.
14: Bridget Fitzgerald there. You're listening to AM where it's a quarter past eight. To the federal government's wide-ranging tax changes that were announced in the budget. After copping blowback about the changes to capital gains tax in particular, the government is consulting with the startup and small business sectors, but is remaining tight-lipped about what changes could look like. Evelyn Manfield reports from Parliament House.
23: The Leader of the Opposition.
24: Yeah. The budget front and centre at question time.
25: Will the Albanese government carve out the hairdressers, builders, gyms, pharmacies, vets, dentists, landscapers or childcare operators from your broken promises and higher taxes?
26: In the budget we announced $3.5 billion of support for small business.
25: Yes.
26: And they don't want to hear about it.
24: The opposition puts the Prime Minister under pressure as the government consults on how its budget will impact on startups and small businesses. Anne Ali is the Minister for Small Business.
0: Do you have an example of a business that will be better off under this new proposal?
4: Any business that currently is able to claim those concessions. For example, somebody who has had a business for 15 years, they want to sell it because they want to retire, may actually pay no capital gains tax under current rules and going forward.
24: Those concessions, applicable to businesses that meet certain criteria like having an annual turnover of up to $2 million, are unchanged under the new scheme. What is different is when someone sells an asset, the discount they'll get on the capital gains tax they pay will be adjusted to inflation with a 30% floor, as opposed to the current flat 50% discount. Anne Ali says about 90% of small businesses are eligible for concessions, but those that aren't.
4: It's a much fairer way of calculating a discount. It may mean that they are better off. I can't give you a specific example, I'm afraid, at the moment without having more details of a specific business, because small businesses are diverse. They're very, very varied and they operate under very different circumstances.
24: The government is consulting with the Chamber of Commerce and Industry and the Council of Small Business. Sky Capuccio is the chief executive.
5: The CGT changes go ahead as they're currently proposed, then we really do need to modernise the current small business CGT exemptions. The current exemption of a $2 million annual turnover really needs to be increased to capture small businesses who are turning over up to $10 million a year.
24: She says around 200,000 small businesses fall in between those thresholds and it hasn't been updated in nearly 20 years. But Anne Ali is tight-lipped on if that could change.
4: We'll see what comes out of those talks. I don't want to preempt anything.
24: Pressed on whether or not the capital gains tax changes should have been limited to just housing, Commonwealth Bank Chief Executive Matt Comyn didn't go quite that far, but says...
2: There's a big difference in my mind between sort of passive asset accumulation versus productive capital or risk-taking. And this is on the latter category. This is clearly something the government are looking at closely. Yes. And I don't think we want to change the incentives towards risk and enterprise and innovation.
14: Commonwealth Bank's Matt Comyn ending that report by Evelyn Manfield. Australia's system of helping the unemployed find jobs is about to be overhauled. The job services agency, Workforce Australia, will be changed to take a more tailored approach to cater for the different levels of support that each job seeker needs. Political reporter Samantha Dick has been following developments.
6: Well, essentially, the government is redesigning its employment service program, which helps connect unemployed Australians with new jobs. So at the moment, if you're unemployed and receiving government income support, you'll be connected to Workforce Australia, which links you up with providers who will look at things like your skills and education and put you in touch with employers who might be suitable. But in practice, the government says the whole system is really not working as well as it should. Employment Services Minister Amanda Rishworth will give a speech at the National Press Club today where she'll unveil major reforms to the system. As part of that, the government is removing the one-size-fits-all model where providers have a financial incentive to prioritise helping Australians with qualifications and a strong employment history over those who might need a little bit more support. So it's in a provider's interest to put as many people into jobs as possible, so they're more likely to pour their efforts into helping people who are job-ready over others. So instead of the one-size-fits-all system, the government will be replacing that with a new three-tiered system. So, for example, Tier 1 will be a digital service, so a website or an app for people who are ready to work but just need a bit more help finding the right job. Tier 2 will be more targeted support with the help of providers for people who need help building skills and confidence to return to the job market. And Tier 3 will be more intensive support for people facing complex barriers. Perhaps they've got mental health issues or they're in unstable housing or they're recovering from a serious workplace injury, something like that. So basically it means that job seekers will be triaged and assisted based on their capacity to find work, so that they can get the right level of support depending on their circumstances.
14: Now, the minister understands also planning to make changes to mutual obligations. Can you explain what's happening there?
6: Yeah, sure. So the government is looking at easing some of the mutual obligations requirements. When you're receiving certain welfare payments like JobSeeker, you need to prove to the government that you are actively trying to find a job on your own. Mutual obligations include activities such as attending appointments with an employment services provider, undertaking study or training courses, and applying for a set number of jobs or attending interviews. The previous coalition government under Scott Morrison was big on enforcing mutual obligations, and it sometimes led to people doing it tough, having their welfare cancelled unexpectedly or even suspended due to things like, you know, technical glitches or through no fault of their own. The system is often criticised as little more than a box-ticking exercise anyway, which can cause participants a lot of anxiety and stress.

0: stress rather than helping them with targeted support. So Amanda Rishworth argues that the current setup means that too many Australians who actually need help are falling through the cracks. We don't know all of the changes just yet and how this new model around mutual obligations might work, but the government says it's the biggest overhaul to the system in 30 years, which will be welcome news to hundreds of thousands of Australians who are currently receiving this type of support.
1: Political reporter Samantha Dick. Now, a new drug which delays the onset of type 1 diabetes has been approved by the medicines regulator. Teplizumab is being described by endocrinologists as the biggest breakthrough in diabetes treatment since the discovery of insulin more than a century ago. Rachel Hayder reports.
2: Jess Kovacs's parents waited until she had her Year 12 exam results before telling her she had the biomarkers for type 1 diabetes.
3: They knew me pretty well, and they knew as soon as I found out about the positive result, I'd start freaking out and thinking that I was going to be diagnosed tomorrow. So it came as a shock.
2: An estimated 25,000 Australians are often unknowingly living with early pre-symptomatic stages of type 1 diabetes, or T1D.
3: You're living in fear and a constant waiting game, I suppose, being like, when are these antibodies going to develop into something else?
2: Type 1 diabetes is an autoimmune disease which causes the body's immune system to attack the pancreas and stop it from making insulin, a hormone essential to managing sugar and energy in the body. But a new drug called teplizumab that's just been approved by the Therapeutic Goods Administration can delay the onset of T1D by an average of 2 years. And Jess Kovacs is one of the first Australian patients to receive it.
3: I cannot go on enough about the hope and gratitude it's instilled in me.
4: It works by resetting the immune system.
2: The drug works for those in stage 2 of T1D, which is often before diabetes symptoms appear. Professor John Wentworth is an endocrinologist from St Vincent's Institute of Medical Research, who was involved in clinical trials for this drug more than 5 years ago.
4: This is a change in the paradigm, and that is why it is so exciting. For a century, we have been treating diabetes as a problem of hormone deficiency. This approach with teplizumab is used much earlier in the disease when there is still insulin being made by the pancreas.
2: Teplizumab, or Tzield as it's marketed, is administered over 14 consecutive days through an intravenous infusion, which Professor Wentworth says makes the treatment challenging to scale up.
4: It's very, very difficult for health systems to deliver that as they're currently set up. And so that's a challenge.
2: It's also expensive. In the United States, a standard 2-week course costs about $200,000, and it's not yet subsidised by the Pharmaceutical Benefits Scheme in Australia. Still, after four decades of development with funding from global non-profit organisation Breakthrough T1D, Tzield is proven to work. Breakthrough's Australian CEO is Sydney Jovic.
5: This is a huge deal. This is the first new therapy to be approved for type 1 diabetes in over 100 years since the discovery of insulin.
2: If you have stage 2 type 1 diabetes, you can talk with your doctor about whether you might be eligible for Tzield under a compassionate access scheme.
1: Rachel Hayter. Humans could be living on the moon within 7 years if NASA can realise its latest vision, having unveiled plans to establish a permanent base on the lunar surface. The US Space Agency says humankind's first settlement there will serve as a scientific hub for research and as a launching pad for future missions, including flights to Mars. Nick Grimm reports.
6: Four brave explorers ready to ride the most powerful rocket NASA has ever launched.
7: And lift off.
8: With a stirring promotional video to help launch the imaginations of stargazers the world over, NASA is promising the United States will be first to put a permanent human presence on the surface of the moon. Laurie Glaze heads up the space agency's Artemis program.
9: We are building humanity's first outpost beyond Earth. Through Artemis we are going, and with Moonbase, we're going to stay. And together, NASA, industry, and international partners, we are creating a future where exploration is not just an incredible moment in history, but the first foothold beyond Earth for all of humanity.
10: Yvette, Kili, Delta, Omaha.
8: And make no mistake, American pride is also at stake. This week's

0: launch by China of three astronauts on board its Shenzhou 23 rocket, another step towards its goal for a crewed moon landing by 2030. NASA determined to steal a march on their Chinese rivals.
1: With Moonbase, Artemis astronauts will stay longer, explore farther, and conduct the kinds of science that advances exploration itself, understanding how humans operate off-world, how we build infrastructure, and how we prepare for Mars.
0: Republican strategist John Thomas has told the BBC the US government's gaze might be directed at the moon for the moment, but thoughts are very much focused on more earthly matters.
2: Yes, I think everything's about China. We need to be first to claim territory. And it also helps aid U.S. companies like SpaceX and others that are trying to be first early adopters to try to claim space.
0: And there's a focus, too, on other strategic benefits of being first to establish a permanent presence on the moon.
2: The more we own outer space, the better off the U.S. might be to defend the United States and keep the rest of the world safe.
3: There's a lot of questions about potential hostile activity in space.
0: Joel Rubin is a former U.S. Deputy Assistant Secretary of State.
3: And so the rules of the road have not yet been established. Certainly, it's a race to the moon, right? We saw that back during the Cold War in the 60s, and I think we're in that zone again.
0: The development of the moon base will roll out in three phases with an ongoing human presence set to begin in 2032 as astronauts are rotated through lengthy stints on the lunar surface. NASA Administrator Jared Isaacman says that mission will open up infinite possibilities for humankind.
4: I'm often asked why we send our astronauts into such harsh and dangerous and unforgiving environment of space or the lunar surface and at such great cost. And we go for the technology we will pioneer to get there, the science and all that we will learn that will make life better here on Earth, to advance humankind on this great adventure, to inspire the next generation to do it better than we can, and to be very clear, to master the skills for where we will inevitably go next. Because the moon base is as beautiful as it is hostile.
5: NASA Administrator Jared Isaacman ending that report by Nick Grimm. Now, briefly in finance, Wall Street stocks have ended higher and oil is trading higher too. The global benchmark Brent crude is trading at $99.59 a barrel. And that's AM for today. I'm Melissa Clark. It's 8:30.
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8: Well, hello, happy Monday. Lots of rain coming down across the east and the northeast of the state at the moment. Winds fresh and gusty. There are some flood alerts around. And we'll take you there a little bit later this morning. Keep an eye on your weather. I always like to hear from you. What's in the rain gauge as you get out and about this morning? Oh, hello, Charles in Nika. 52 mils of rain, 2 days in a row for Nika. Almost as much as the last 2 months combined. The Millhouse Falls are pumping, says a wet Charles this morning. Texting in 0438 922 936 is the number. What's in your rain gauge this morning? Traffic-wise, Hobart, actually, Launceston looking pretty good this morning. Hobart, if your surgeon saw this as your sort of cardiac reading, they'd be calling for a triple bypass. Things problematic, particularly around Mona, Claremont, on the Brooker, coming through Rosetta, Montrose. So there's delays there, delays through Derwent Park, Lutana, and delays coming in from sort of the southeast, and also from the southwest this morning, so delays getting in on the Tasman and through the southern outlet. Crikey, that is a grim picture. Take it easy out there. We'll give you updates as soon as we come to them. That's in a moment or two. Story-wise, tons of the antibiotic fluoflenicol were used in salmon pens in the D'Entrecasteaux Channel over summer to treat sick or potentially sick salmon. So what have we learned? The Environment Protection Authority have done a study into what we've learned. The lessons from the use of that antibiotic in our public waterways. How far did it spread? Has it had an impact on the wider environment? What does it mean when the salmon industry asks to use the same antibiotic in a few months' time? the head of the EPA, in the studio. If you've got a question for the Environment Protection Authority boss this morning, I'd love to hear from you. She'll join us in the studio a little bit later on this morning, so stay with us for that. Right now, let's get off to news headlines. It is 28 to 9. Lucy Shannon's got the details. Lucy, good morning.

0: Very good morning to you, Leon. Making news. Employment Minister Amanda Rishworth will announce major changes to Australia's unemployment system today. The federal government says the current one-size-fits-all system underpinning Workforce Australia will be replaced with a new model that provides different supports to people based on whether they are ready to find a job, need to build skills, or are facing complex barriers. A group of locals in northern Tasmania say they'll fight the state government's plan to establish a minimum security prison there. The state government announced yesterday that it will turn the facility currently housing the Ashley Youth Detention Centre on the outskirts of Deloraine into a minimum security farm prison when it closes in 2028. No Meander Prison Group says the local community has not been consulted. And a report from Greenpeace claims that Australia's transition to renewables could be under threat from the artificial intelligence data centre boom. The environmental group's report cites government data showing a six-fold increase in power consumption from 2024-25 to 2040. Experts say Australia may need to keep coal power plants operating to meet the demand. More news at 9.
1: Thank you for that, Lucy. Interesting, that story out of Meander Valley. Some in the community don't want what is currently Ashley to be converted to a lower security prison farm. I'm interested if you're part of that story, you'd like a view. Get in touch, please. It's Wednesday, says Clint this morning. Clint, did I say it was some other day? I apologise. It is a Wednesday right around Tasmania, at least most people regard it thusly. And I'd love to hear from you. What's making news in your part of the state? This half hour, we'll hear about some significant federal guarantees for your money flow, your profit flow, for a couple of big renewable energy proponents in the Central Highlands of the state. And we're going to talk about retail theft as well, because interesting story from Amber Wilson in today's Merc, just talking about the rising rates of shoplifting and whether or not shop owners should be able to implement a ban on particular individuals coming into their store. They're called workplace protection orders. They happen in other parts of the country. Should we have them here? Should shopholders be able to literally ban somebody, make it unlawful for them to come into their place? What do you think?
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3: Traffic.
1: Yeah, as I said, for Hobart, it'd be a triple bypass. Your cardiologist would be most upset because there are some dark red lines getting through Hobart and in and out of the place. This morning, coming in from the Eastern Shore, down from Kingston Way, and also down the Brooker from Claremont, sort of heading inbound, you will experience delays there at the moment. So that's moderate to heavy. Launceston, nothing unusual, just slow traffic getting into town. For Devonport, the usual delays. And for Burnie, the Bass Highway, slow both directions between Somerset and Camdale. Take it easy out there. I want to know what's in your rain gauge. 1300 222 936.
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2: Mornings
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1: Rain's coming down, some warnings for rising waters potentially in waterways in the east and the northeast of the state. Could be good news if you've got water restrictions, certainly Flinders Island, some other parts of the east coast. That's true for you. Is this enough rain to see them off? Charles is in Nika. G'day, Charles.
4: Yeah, good morning.
1: What's happening in the rain gauge, Charles?
4: It's wet. It's wet. Took a bit of tipping out, so 53 millimetres for this morning, and which was exactly the same as yesterday morning.
1: Well, there you go. Well, Charles, I mean, that would seem on the face of it to be good news. What does it actually mean for you?
4: Look, whilst we're in Nika and it is, you know, traditionally a wet area, you dig into the soil, it is dry underneath, so it will be good to start, you know, wetting up the subsoils. Means my day-to-day is absolutely written off as far as gardening work's concerned, that's for sure. But yeah, I'm just glad we're getting a bit of drop out of the sky. The tanks are filling and everything will be sort of hopefully greening up a bit for what could be a very dry period of time.
1: Good on you, Charles. We're glad to hear you're getting some of that rain. 1300 222 936. Always nice to chat to John Sullivan when there's no emergency on. Part of St Helens Marine Rescue, we normally talk to him when someone needs to be saved. But today, John, I want to know what's in your rain gauge. How much have you had up in the northeast?
5: Oh, good morning, Leon, from a delightfully damp in Long Bay.
1: Oh, that'd be lovely. Now, have you got a lot of wind with it, John, or have you got sort of bucolic scenes of just, you know, gentle rippling seas and lots of rain coming down?
5: there's quite a swell on, around about 2.5, 3 metres.

0: However, the wind is gusting at around 8 knots, so it's pretty calm at the moment. And we have a delightful amount of consistent rain falling down. On this event, we've received about 25 millimetres, which we are completely wrapped in.
1: Oh, well, that is good to hear, John. I hope it continues for a day or two yet. Nice to chat to you this morning. Thank you.
0: Thanks, Leon.
1: And if you're boating in that area, please stay safe this morning because John will be one of those. They'll have to come out through the heads at George's Bay and rescue you, and we don't want that. Hey, Dave asks, what time will the head of the EPA be on this morning? I'm just after news at 9 o'clock. Dave, stay with us. Got a question? 0438 922 936 is the number. Water restrictions still in place in some parts of the state. Taswater still on, yep, to stage 3 in Orford and Tribunna. I missed your passage from 2 to 3. Stage 2 in Oatlands. Stage 1, Lady Barron, Scamander, Whitemark. Restrictions possible in the greater Launceston area at the moment. Let's hope that this rain gets us past those water restrictions. What's happening in your rain gauge this morning? Tell me about it. 1-300-222-936. And Prue in Blackmans Bay has a different kind of indicator. Good on you, Prue. I don't have a rain gauge, but my worm farm peed 5 litres yesterday. Well, Prue, that's amazing. So that'll then go on. Water strain through your castings will go on to become fertiliser for the rest of the yard. How much do you dilute that? How does it work, Prue? Tell me about it. 1-300-222-936. Interesting Amber Wilson story. And I suppose, look, I was at the family with the family last night or with the kids. We'd go to the library in Glenorchy, typically on a Tuesday, and then head over the road and do some shopping. Saw some youngsters that, when I returned my trolley, looked like they were chuckling as they walked down a local laneway and pulling stuff out of their pants that they were then eating. And it made me think about the shoplifting story. Amber Wilson in today's Merc has an interesting story talking about that and asking the question, should we be introducing what in other parts of the country are called workplace protection orders, where people that own shops are able to have legally banned people from their shops in ways that then make it unlawful for those individuals to return to those premises. Would that work? Is that something, if you're in retail, you'd like to see? I don't know. What are you seeing around your part of the state this morning when it comes to stats that say more of us are stealing food or stuff to sell? 1-300-222-936 is the number. We're going to dive into the story up next.
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1: Certainly at the supermarket at the moment, you notice some new measures coming in, those special gates that you've got to go through, the green or red, to get out of a supermarket if you've been through the checkout. I'm definitely seeing some more cameras around, some more security. I don't know what you're seeing in your part of the state, but I wonder if you're seeing more shoplifting. Certainly the figures say there has been a rise in the number of people stealing stuff, losses for businesses, the major supermarket chains trying to deal. And questions, should we be considering making lawful workplace protection orders where shop owners can actually seek to have banned people from their premises? What do you think? 1-300-222-936. They officially commenced in South Australia earlier this month. So courts can bar individuals who engage in violent or threatening behaviour from returning to specific businesses for up to 12 months. And then there are penalties for breaches, including up to 2 years in jail. That is the story out of South Australia. I'm wondering if you think that would be a good idea here. 1-300-222-936, Luke Dawson, Launceston business owner. Always good to chat. Luke, good morning to you.
3: Good morning, Leon.
1: Let's start on the numbers or the vibe from your store. And we've spoken to you over many years. Is there greater incidents of shoplifting happening in your community, in your store at the moment?
3: Yeah, it still continues to increase year on year, with, you know, more theft daily.
1: And what does that look like for your business? We've spoken before about the toll that takes on your staff who need to keep themselves safe as a priority, but then don't want it to be open season on your shelves, on your racks.
3: Yeah, it's the number one thing that we spend all day doing, making sure that we don't get items stolen from the shop, which is ridiculous. It shouldn't be the biggest part about retail. The biggest part about retail should be serving customers and making sure you've got the right stock, not watching to make sure you don't lose stuff.
1: How do you manage it?
3: We spend a lot of time watching the cameras, watching employees watching the people in the store to make sure that they're doing the right thing.
1: Would workplace protection orders help? So they're an idea that had been rolled out in other parts of the country, including South Australia earlier this month. So you as a shop owner could go through the courts to actually bar individuals if they were threatening or violent from coming into your business. Would that help?
3: I'd be supportive of any measure that helps to reduce retail theft and or increases penalties on people who steal from retail environments. There's already been some measures put in place to consider retail as frontline workers. We already have the right to ban people from the store under a trespass notice. So I'm not quite sure how this would be different.
1: But have you used that? Have you used that ability to ban people under a trespass notice, Luke?
3: Yes, we do. We've got a template we fill out. We hand it to the police, and if possible, the police will issue that when they issue proceedings against someone for stealing in the store. So that currently works, but a strengthening of that would be supported.
1: And just finally, Luke Dawson, a Launceston business owner, talking to us this morning on 936 ABC Hobart, ABC Northern Tasmania. Luke, the Launceston Council Police have worked on trying to reduce shoplifting in your community specifically. Is that helping you as a trader?
3: Not really. There's a bigger thing going on in the community than just anything that the Launceston City Council can do, and that is just the normalisation of theft in a retail environment. Some of that's brought on by policies and procedures of some of the big box retailers over the years, reducing staff and doing silly things like putting counters in the middle of their store with no one around, and only one person at the front door between them and the outside world, as well as, Launceston or Tasmania quickly becoming a welfare state where everybody, well, not everybody, a certain cohort expects everything for nothing, from housing to medical treatment and everything in their supermarket trolley. They sort of think it's open season. So we're facing a bit of an epidemic of crime at the moment, and I don't know how, what the best way to fix that is. I'd certainly be supportive of tougher penalties for offenders, and to start with an overhaul of the Youth Justice Act, because it's a terrible way to start your career as a criminal, as a youth, thinking that knowing that you just get away with everything that you do. It's not good.
1: Luke, appreciate you sharing your perspective this morning. Thank you.
3: Okay, thanks, Leon.
1: Luke Dawson, Launceston business owner, 936 ABC Hobart, ABC North Taz. You're welcome to join us as well. What are you seeing in your business? Andrew Schwartz runs a store in Hobart called Area 52. And for those that have never been in there, it's just features an enormous amount of stuff that you can pick up, look at, touch, and is of real interest to people young and old. And I wonder what his experience is like. Andrew Schwartz, good morning to you.
4: Good morning. How are you?
1: How are you going with the shoplifting story in your store at the moment?
4: Well, Luke really hit a lot of points on the head. I mean, outside of the welfare state, I really feel that there has been a lot of more theft, and we're starting to see it across, basically people we wouldn't normally expect of it. We had one gentleman the other day in a wheelchair attempting to steal a bunch of things. And then we started to see a lot of young parents taking a pram around and using the pram. We're starting to see more of that now.
1: What do you do, Andrew? How do you approach when you or your staff convinced that somebody has taken something and plans to leave the store without paying it for it? What do you do about that?
4: Well, the first thing is just to, just be nice to them, kind of kill them with service, sort of similar to kill them with kindness. Just be attentive to them, pay attention to them, talk to them a lot till it kind of annoys them and they realize that something's up, and give them the opportunity to kind of fess up to it. If they haven't taken it and left the store, they haven't stolen it, there's always a chance to, fix things. So we really try and do that. And then eventually it'll just come down to saying, look, could you just give me back this? We know you've taken this. And then that's usually when it starts to kick off. And some people are real lot till it kind of annoys them and they realize that something's up and give them the opportunity to kind of fess up to it. If they haven't taken it and left the store, they haven't stolen it, there's always a chance to, you know, fix things. So we really try and do that. And then eventually it'll just come down to saying, look, could you just give me back this? We know you've taken this.

0: you do then? Is that, do you make sure it's you that is taking responsibility as the owner rather than somebody who's just trying to, you know, make their hourly wage?
1: Absolutely. Me and my wife try to immediately step in and just deal with the matter. And if anything happens, it's on us. We don't want to put anybody at risk. I mean, luckily, we haven't had any recent violent confrontations. In the past, we've had our doors smashed. We've had, I've been in the hospital with concussions before. It's not been great, but luckily we haven't had anything, and knock on wood, in the last year or so.
0: So you have these trespass orders. Just a final question. How often do you use those trespass orders?
1: I would say we probably do them about once a month, once every 2 months.
0: Would you like tougher penalties? Things like workplace protection orders that might come with tougher penalties like they've introduced in South Australia?
1: We would like tougher penalties. I think some of the problems is that there's no real mandatory, there's no real consequence for a lot of these actions. There's not even always orders for costs. Like these people we don't get back the things that get stolen. Mm.
0: Andrew, good luck. I hope you have a safe, quiet day where everything that's picked up off the shelves goes through the tills. Thank you for that this morning.
1: That would be nice. Thank you.
0: Andrew Schwartz runs a store in Hobart, a retail store that features, I don't even know how to describe it, books, games, hobbies, all sorts of stuff. 936 ABC Hobart, ABC North Taz. Leon with you this morning. Just reminding you again, severe weather warning for the northeast of the state. Warnings of heavy rainfall that could lead to flash flooding. 30 to 50 mils are possible. Localised falls up to 80 mils, that's over elevated areas. We're talking St Helens, Swansea, Scottsdale, Whitemark, Bishanoe, Fingal. It's all going on, which would be good if you're hydro, but there are other forms of energy, renewables like wind, like solar, that might need a boost. Coming up for you next, we're going to talk about some federal government money that was allocated as sort of revenue guarantees to two projects in Tasmania in the Midlands. So what does that mean? How much closer does it make them in terms of becoming real? We'll find out when we talk to Assistant Minister for Climate Change and Energy, Josh Wilson, up next on Mornings.
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3: Go on a fascinating journey through the murky waters of history, memory, and the stories we tell ourselves. 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
0: Love to know what's happening in your rain gauge this morning. Get in touch, 1300 222 936. Interesting to see. I felt like it dropped over the weekend. The federal government has awarded two Tasmanian renewable energy projects, Weasel Plains Solar and Sellers Hill Wind Farm, a 15-year federal revenue guarantee under a capacity investment scheme. So basically 15 years, you've got an idea of what your base level of revenue might be, which if you're going to the bank and asking for money to throw into a project, I would imagine would be pretty helpful in terms of getting the loans that you need to then start building. So how much closer does it make these two projects for Tasmania? How significant is it? The two projects have a combined value of up to $1.5 billion and the capacity between them to generate up to 500 megawatts of clean, reliable energy, which to convert into something we might understand, 160,000 homes. Josh Wilson, Federal Labor MP, Assistant Minister for Climate Change and Energy, joins us. Josh Wilson, good morning to you.
4: Good morning, Leon. Nice to be with you.
0: Why have you decided to support these two projects?
4: Well, it's part of the energy transition we're making Australia-wide. We want Australia's energy future to be stable and self-reliant. We obviously want it to be based on clean and cheaper energy. And we are supporting the deployment of renewable projects around the country, and of course that includes Tasmania. So this most recent round, Tender 7 of the Capacity Investment Scheme, includes two projects in Tasmania, near Bothwell, I understand, as you've described, a wind farm, Sellers Hill Wind Farm and Weasel Solar Farm, about 540 megawatts in total, and as you say, enough renewable energy to power 160,000 Tasmanian homes. So we think that's pretty good, and it will come with 500 direct construction jobs and 22 permanent roles once the projects are up and running.
0: On 936 ABC Hobart and ABC Northern Tasmania, just briefly, how does the scheme work? Is it effectively a revenue guarantee that you can take to the bank when you're looking for investors?
4: Yeah, you've described it pretty well, actually. I mean, you can imagine for any business, you you think about what your investment will be and then how that will be sustained by revenue going forward. And what the capacity investment scheme does is it says that the Commonwealth

0: will underwrite the low side. So if there's less revenue than might be anticipated, the Commonwealth will cover some of that. But as part of the agreement, and this is important, there's also the capacity for the Commonwealth and taxpayers to receive a share of the revenue that goes above a certain ceiling. So, you know, projects bid in on that basis, and then they go through a thorough independent assessment process before they are selected. And in that way, without taxpayers having to put grant funding or direct capital funding into projects, we are seeing $17 billion worth of private investment across all the 19 projects in this tender, and $1.5 billion of investment going into the two projects that are in Tasmania.
1: 936 ABC Hobart, ABC North Tas, Josh Wilson, MP, our guest this morning, Assistant Minister for Climate Change and Energy. We're talking about two farms, Weasel Plains Solar, Sella Hills Wind, in central Tasmania, that are on the drawing board at the moment. And of course, for the locals there, that brings its own questions, opportunities and challenges. Assistant Minister, I want to play you Anthony Archer, local farmer and councillor, who spoke to us about this yesterday.
2: If you look at the positives, there's a lot of employment, not just ongoing, but during the development phase. Those people are going to require a lot of services. If, let's say, I think there's over 300 people forecast to be involved, certainly in the first stage of one of the developments, they're going to require medical services, they're going to require access, and it's important that that's well catered for.
1: Minister, what you're hearing a local say there is, what's in this for us? We can see the money going to international companies in this case, and their local operators putting them in. Can we have a new doctor? Could we have improvements to the roads in our community? What guarantees are there, if any, about that?
0: Well, first of all, you know, taxpayer money isn't going to the companies who are making the investment that I described. It's a revenue guarantee. They're making the investment. We cover the downside if they don't meet their revenue.
1: But effectively, you're bankrolling their business case, you're underpinning their business case. Yeah, what's in it for locals?
0: We're underwriting it, and of course, if the revenue exceeds what they estimate, then actually there'll be a return to taxpayers. But what's in it for Tasmania is a cleaner and cheaper energy future, a secure energy future, and the opportunity to develop new green industries off that. The potential in Tasmania is really, really significant around some of those things. And I think in terms of training and job opportunities, that's something that Tasmanians would look forward to. The scale of the investment will make a difference to the local economy. Those 500 jobs will make a difference. The ongoing jobs will make a difference. I think that around the country, as we move into the 21st century, seeing these new industries and these new investments and opportunities is actually what we want to see in every part of the community. And I could only imagine that Tasmania, like New South Wales, Queensland, South Australia, all the other parts of the national energy market, want to have their share of what is the defining industrial and technological transformation of the 21st century.
1: Josh Wilson, we've got to go, but final question, does this underpin then the case for Marinus Link in your mind?
0: Well, they're all tied together. Marinus Link's an important project. It was great to get to final investment decision between the governments last year. We now go through the licensing process. It's another important way that we scale up and emphasise the potential that Tasmania has for itself and to contribute to that national energy task.
1: Appreciate you talking with us this morning. Thank you.
0: Thanks, Leon.
1: Josh Wilson, Assistant Minister for Climate Change and Energy. You're on Mornings.
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1: 936 ABC Hobart, ABC Northern Tasmania, National Simultaneous Storytime Day today. If you've got the kids with you, I'll see you at the Glenorchy Library at midday today. We're going to be reading a cracking book. I'll be there with a young person. We're sharing the job and I'm looking forward to it. Hey, last night I was there just with the family because it was Tuesday and that's library day at our house. And then we went and did the shopping over the road at the local supermarket. There were some people I had an eye on. And in fact, a couple of times I've been there and I felt like, yeah, someone was in it for the food. In some cases that was snacks. In other times it looked like people really needed to put food on the table for dinner. But it looked like they weren't planning to pay for what they were shopping for in the aisles. So what can we do to help? Amber Wilson, interesting piece in the Merc today about this story. Should we have tougher laws that would allow traders to exclude people from their shops? Louise Bloomfield's on the Hobart City Council, thinks about this a bit. Louise Bloomfield, good morning.
5: Hello, how are you?
1: Are the laws we have tough enough in terms of protecting traders in Tasmania?
5: Look, we do already have some that we're already using very in a similar manner, as you've already heard, with the trespass rules, which do work to some extent. I'm not sure if the other ones will work much better. But I also know, too, that we've got a lot of projects coming through that will actually improve things as well over time.
1: Like what sort of things? Very briefly, what sort of things?
5: We've got the liaison officers coming through, which are in the process of being trained up and established. So once they're established in there, that'll make a big difference. And the other thing is, too, that keep in mind that we've actually had a lot of work done with the traders to actually report events, which means that the reason why the stats look like there's more shoplifting is because more is actually getting reported, which means that we're actually taking more off the streets, which is important as well.
1: Councillor?
5: So sometimes the stats kind of, you know, show us what's effective rather than what is simply happening.
1: Councillor, appreciate that this morning. Thanks for getting involved. Always nice when you get involved. 1300 222 936 is the number. It seems though that what we're hearing from traders is that they're feeling that things are escalating as well. Just reminding you again, there's a severe weather warning for the northeast of the state. Heavy rainfall could lead to flash flooding. St Helens, Swansea, Scottsdale, Whitemark, Bishanope, Fingal. After news at 9, we'll take more of your texts and calls. And also, the head of the EPA will join us. So what do we know about the wider environmental impacts of the use of antibiotics in the Don Tricesto channel across summer of this year? What do we know about it? How far was it detected? What does it mean for next summer? That's coming up.
6: When our leaders speak,
7: if you commit to this country, we'll commit to you.
6: When you need to know,
8: their governments are playing a really, really big role in providing housing. They're not just setting targets for the private sector.
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9: Good morning, ABC News with Lucy Shannon. More than a million Australians could soon face a very different job search system with the federal government launching sweeping reforms to employment services. National Work reporter Bronwyn Herbert with more.
10: The Employment Minister Amanda Rishworth says the current Workforce Australia model is failing job seekers, often placing people in wrong jobs with poor outcomes. A new approach will split support into three tailored streams, as well as a triage system to identify barriers earlier and match people to the right help from day one. The overhaul will also change incentive payments to third-party providers and introduce changes to mutual obligations that the minister says will be effective, fair and proportionate. The revamp will cost $312 million and the design detail will be worked through in coming months.
9: Westpac has been fined $26 million for grossly negligent conduct in the way it treated customers facing financial hardship. The federal court has found the banking giant failed to respond to more than 200 online hardship requests within the deadline required by law over a six-year period from 2017 to 2023. The corporate watchdog ASIC alleged some customers waited for weeks beyond the legal deadline for a response and that Westpac did not give a response to some customers at all. The bank admitted it breached the law, but had argued that a $10 million fine would be appropriate. More senior police will front the Royal Commission on Anti-Semitism and Social Cohesion today as it shifts its focus to the issue of firearms licensing and data collection. Gavin Coote reports.
11: The inquiry will today hear from Assistant New South Wales Police Commissioner Kirsty Hayward, who heads the Police Prosecutions and Licensing Enforcement Command. It'll also hear from Deputy Commissioner David Hudson. Rules around firearms licensing have been reviewed in the wake of the Bondi terror attack, after it was revealed the gunman carried out the attack with firearms licensed to Sajid Akram. The Commission's interim report identified the need for law enforcement and intelligence agencies to get timely access to accurate firearms data to improve the chances of preventing terrorist attacks.
9: A report claims that Australia's transition to renewables could be under threat from the artificial intelligence data centre boom. National AI technology reporter Cam Wilson has the story.
12: Analysis commissioned by Greenpeace says a wave of new data centres is creating a sudden and unprecedented spike in power demand. The environmental group's report cites government data showing a six-fold increase in power consumption projected from 2024-25 to 2040. The report links the data centre construction to the generative AI boom sparked by ChatGPT's launch in 2022. University of New South Wales energy analyst Dylan McConnell says Australia's electricity

0: The provider's forecast did not expect this increase in demand as recently as 2 years ago. He says Australia may need to keep coal power plants operating longer than expected to meet demand.
1: The World Health Organization says its work combating an Ebola outbreak is continuing to be impeded by violence against health workers and facilities. In its latest update, the United Nations Health Agency says there are more than 900 suspected cases and 220 suspected deaths linked to Ebola in the Democratic Republic of Congo. A day earlier, the UN had warned that health workers are playing catch-up due to a delay in detecting cases. UN spokesperson Farhan Haq says serious challenges remain for those leading the response.
2: Our work continues to be impeded by violence and limited access to some of the hardest-to-reach communities. Together with the DRC government, the UN and its partners continue scaling up the response to the ongoing crisis and also to address the broader humanitarian and health needs of the affected communities.
1: The Devonport City Council is seeking feedback on a cycling and walking pathway strategy for the next 5 years. The council's developed the strategy to guide its planning for footpaths, cycle lanes and safe crossings. Mayor Alison Jarman says the council wants Devonport to be a safer, more connected city and build upon the coastal pathway connections to the east and west. Feedback closes tomorrow. To the weather, there's a severe weather warning for heavy rainfall for the Furneaux Islands and northeast and parts of the east coast this morning. There's a warning to sheep graziers for the Furneaux Islands, and there's a strong wind warning from Stanley to Wineglass Bay and the southeast coast and southwest coast. For the state, rain about the eastern half of the state, heavy at times about the east and northeast, showers elsewhere. Showers and 17 for Burnie and Devonport. It's now 15 in Burnie and 14 in Devonport. Rain for Launceston, a top of 18, it's now 13. Rain for Hobart, an expected top of 17 degrees. It's currently 14 in the capital. ABC News.
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10: It's some of the conversation we've been having before news at 9 o'clock. What would, if anything, workplace protection orders do if implemented in Tasmania? How are traders feeling here if you run a store somewhere, retail, other types of store each day? How are you feeling about stock theft at the moment, shoplifting? Would you like tougher powers to do something about it? Do we need to deal more with the human, the real reasons why people choose to steal in the first place? What do you think? 1-300-222-936. Love to know about your rainfall in your part of the state as well. And coming up this half hour, we've got the head of Tasmania's Environment Protection Authority to join us in the studio. We've got a better idea now, according to the EPA's research, on what the impacts on the environment were of putting tons of antibiotics into the waters of the Dodrocasto Channel were earlier in the year. What were the impacts? How far away was fluorphenicol detected? What does it mean if next year, or rather at the end of this year, in fact it could be, in just 4 or 5 months' time, the industry asked to use the same antibiotic again? What does it mean? 1-300-222-936. Also, it's a busy half hour. We're going to get some more answers about whether or not there's a future for the after-hours service being run out of the Cygnet healthcare clinic. Could it be the feds will step in? Are we going to have more finger-pointing? We'll talk about that in just a moment. 1-300-222-936. Helen's in Orford. G'day, Helen.
11: Good morning, Leon.
10: What are you seeing? You're on the banks of the mighty Prosser, Helen. What are you seeing?
11: Dearly, I had to put the gumboots on to keep me dry.
10: Where are you, Helen? Like, what part of Orford, if you don't mind me asking?
11: Not far from the Esplanade.
10: Yep.
11: Sort of in that area, so it's coming. But the water's not been coming from that direction. It's been coming from the other direction.
10: Right.
11: And it's a bit like, it was a bit like when

0: We had the big flood here in 2016, Leon, and all the roads were closed. Remember when all the roads were closed and all the rocks were falling down?
1: I remember that. Geez, I hope that's going well. They've put in some reinforcing wire and supports there, but I hope that's going okay.
0: No, Leon, the actually rocks are falling down. The rocks were falling down this week when I came up. So that's not good. And all the backyard of the house where I am, that's where all the flood came through.
1: Oh, that's interesting, Helen. So it's not coming from sort of, you're not looking at the Prosser and thinking it's coming up from there. It's actually flowing from the hills that run around the back of Orford.
0: It's coming through the back and it's coming across the back part of the house. And so the roof's all been, the water's coming in through the roof and down through the chimney where the fireplace is and out under the carpet.
1: Oh, Helen, that's no good. Have you got someone who can help give you a hand?
0: I rang up the emergency service people, which is what you're supposed to do. I rang up Taswater as well. I rang up all the authorities. I rang up the King, rang up the Glamorgan Spring Bay Council, and they don't even answer their phone till 9 o'clock.
1: Oh, Helen.
0: Too bad if it's an emergency, Leon.
1: Helen, good luck with it. Stay safe, please. But interesting to know how much rain you're seeing on the East Coast at the moment. Rain coming down from the hills behind town. As much as up from the Prosser that runs through it, 0438 922 936. Send me a text if you can add to the story. Beck Thomas got in touch earlier. We've been talking about what you're seeing when it comes to shoplifting in your community at the moment, north, south. What are you seeing? What are you feeling? And would workplace protection orders be something to think about? Beck Thomas, independent member for Elwick, good morning to you.
2: Good morning, Leon.
1: Independent protection, workplace protection orders. Some traders have said they already have something that they can deploy when they've got sort of repetitive shoplifters. How would workplace protection orders be better in your view?
2: Well, look, I think it would provide that would empower those traders, depending on how they're structured, and that's there's a lot of detail to be explored, and that's what the government, I hope, will do in putting out some sort of model for public consultation and for consultation with these retailers to bring in these sort of laws. Because right now, what retailers are telling me is the powers that exist simply aren't effective in assisting them to manage repeat offenders who are causing harm to their staff in the workplace and to other shoppers.
1: So workplace protection orders are something, and they've just put them in South Australia in the last month. You'd like to see them here?
2: Absolutely. Yep. The businesses in my local area have consistently told me that ban notices, which is the only current mechanism available to protect workers from repeat offenders, simply aren't effective, Leon. And I've been calling for this since May last year. I wrote to the government and put a 10-point plan forward to address at that time. I was referring specifically to youth offending, and one of the 10 points I put forward for them to consider implementing was workplace protection orders, exactly for this reason, because talking to the retailers in my area, they were just fed up. And so are shoppers. You know, shoppers watch this go on. There's nothing anyone can do about it. Retailers are spending a significant amount of money on security guards who can't even stop it happening. So there's something else that I suggested the government explore is empowering security guards to have more powers as well.
1: Watch this space. Beck Thomas, appreciate you being part of the conversation this morning. Amber Wilson got some reporting on it in the Mercury as well today. You can have a look at it. It talks about what police stats say across Tasmania, but it appears that there are more challenges for our retailers right now.
3: A young man vanishes and something about it doesn't sit right.
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3: I'm Rob Bergen. 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
1: Leon with you this morning. What would you like to know from the boss of the Environment Protection Authority? They've had a look at fluorphenicol use in Tasmania's waters over last summer broadly. What was it? October, November, December, January, February, until they were told to put a stop to it. So what do we know about how that program worked? What do we know about where the antibiotic was detected, how far away from leases, and how that might inform future applications to use it? We'll get into that in just a moment. If you were listening earlier in the week, remember we talked to the boss of the Signet Family Practice? They'd announced on the weekend their urgent and after-hours service would close from the 30th of June this year. And it's almost June now. 1300 222 936 is the number if you can add to that story. It's almost the end of May. So in a month, they're going to close their service. We asked the question why.
4: The service is funded by a state government grant, and we haven't been refunded in the latest budget.

0: it?
1: No money in the budget. So they found out on Thursday they're closing at the end of the month. If you remember yesterday, we spoke with Bridget Archer, the state's healthcare minister, about why there wasn't money to keep the service going.
2: The system can no longer afford to step in and fund those primary care services that are the responsibility of the Commonwealth.
1: So in terms of health planning time, with a click of her fingers, the money's gone and the service stops. Whoever is responsible, and I think it's possible to argue the feds should be, whoever's responsible, what sort of a way is that to manage health? Julie Collins is the local member of parliament, also Minister for Agriculture, Fisheries and Forestries, but importantly, this is her community. Julie Collins, appreciate you joining us this morning. Thank you.
3: Good morning, Leon, and good morning to your listeners today.
1: Will you act to keep the Signet after-hours service going?
3: Well, we were quite surprised that the funding for this service had ceased. I was actually at the Signet Family Practice last Thursday, the day of the state budget, where they said they didn't know whether or not they were being funded in the budget. And I was there because this clinic has become one of the Medicare bulk billing practices in Tasmania. We've obviously been investing heavily in primary health in terms of bulk billing. And it's one, we've gone from 25 practices to 64, and the Signet Family Practice is actually one of those. So I think that this was completely unexpected. And certainly from my perspective, I was not aware the state government was cutting funding until after the fact.
1: So to the question, will you step in, Julie Collins, to increase their funding to allow them continue their after-hours service?
3: Well, this was a service that was funded by the state government and the state government cut the funding. We've called on the state government to restore that funding, Leon. And certainly we have been investing when it comes to primary health. As I said, in Tasmania, we've got the 8 urgent care clinics up and running, including one in Kingston. We've made them permanent. They've now received over 176,000 presentations since we've had them up and running. And we have been restoring Medicare after a decade
1: sure,
3: of cuts.
1: Sure, sure.
3: Ironically,
1: I understand that. But yep. Notwithstanding that, if you're in Signet this morning and you're listening in, the only question you will have is somebody going to step in? Is there an adult in the room who, if we determine that this service has been valuable for the community, will fund it to keep it going?
3: Well, certainly, Leon, as I said, we have put additional funding into Tasmania, including to the Tasmanian state government, over $700 million for hospitals in over the life of the hospital agreement.
1: Sure, I get it. They're the political lines with respect, Minister. If you're in Signet this morning, all you're wondering is someone going to help keep our after-hours service going so that when my kid throws up at 8 o'clock at night, I can call someone local and not have to drive into the Royal?
3: Yeah, and certainly, Leon, I understand that. But, you know, this has only been a few days. And certainly, you know, we were not aware that the funding was being cut prior to the decision for it to be being cut. Certainly from a federal government perspective, as I said, we are investing in urgent care clinics and support. We also have the Medicare 1800 line that we've got up and running for people for emergencies as well. But, you know, this has been pretty callous of the state government in the way they've gone about this with no notice. And it's only been a few days. And certainly I am concerned about the impact on the local community. And I will and have done my job and spoken to the federal health minister about it. But I do think it's been pretty callously handled by the state government.
1: Let's see if an outcome can be found that benefits the Signet community. Minister, always good to chat. Thank you.
3: Thanks very much.
1: Julie Collins, MP, 936 ABC Hobart, ABC North Tas. Leon Compton with you this morning. Right, the boss of the EPA is going to join us in the studio and the Salmon Science and Standards Manager with the Environment Protection Authority. I know lots and lots and lots of you are interested in the salmon story. If you're listening to us around Tasmania, it is entirely likely that that is the place that you work, the job that you have that helps you raise your family. If you're listening to us in parts as well, you'll be concerned about the environmental impact the salmon industry has in your community. So let's talk about it. We know that tons of the antibiotic fluorphenicol was used in the Doncicasto Channel across, well, late last year and into the early parts of this year until the industry was told to stop. The Environment Protection Authority in the last week put out a report that looked at what environmental impacts fluorphenicol use had locally and further away from the pens where it was used. It was seen, or it seems on the face of it, that the answer to the question how much impact did fluorphenicol use have, not much, according to the EPA. So let's talk about it. Catherine Murdoch is the CEO of the Environment Protection Authority. Catherine Murdoch, good morning to you.
4: Good morning, Leon.
1: And thank you for coming in this morning. We appreciate it. Dr. Raymond Bannister, Salmon Science and Standards Manager at the EPA. Raymond Bannister, good morning to you.
0: Good morning, Leon.
1: You did 4,200.

0: 140 tests, Catherine, and you found fluorphenicol in 12% of the samples. How do you conclude from that, that the treatment poses a low risk to marine ecosystems?
1: It's a really good question, Leon, and I appreciate the knowledge of the report. So, yes, I will say also that those over 4,000 samples that were taken for water and sediment represents the biggest global research undertaken in that area. That's been led by Dr. Raymond Bannister and the team. So I will also point out that that research has been peer reviewed as well. So how it's determined as low risk, which I will hand over to, if that's okay, to Dr. Raymond Bannister to discuss the science, but it is a national framework of how you do set risk and how you set a default, what's called a default guideline value as to...
0: You came up with two guideline values. One of them was for areas where their fish farms were present, other for what is known as pristine environments. Don't listeners in pristine or listeners in the Doncaster channel deserve to be able to swim, you know, in pristine environments?
1: Completely, Leon. Now, that classification is, again, a standard national classification. So the channel was actually classified in 2003 as moderately impacted, not pristine. I think readers, if they read the report, will also find, though, that we have set a pristine value for the channel, and all the results from the monitoring program that were done from November to March actually fall below the level for pristine anyway. So it's been set for moderately impacted because that is how the others have, to a national framework, classed the channel.
0: 936 ABC Hobart, ABC Northern Tasmania. Our guest this morning, the CEO of the EPA, Catherine Murdoch, and Dr. Raymond Bannister, Salmon Science and Standards Manager at the EPA. So, Dr. Bannister, to the question I asked the CEO, you did 4,240 tests. You found fluorphenicol in 12% of the samples. How on that basis did you conclude the treatment, sort of the overall fluorphenicol experiment over summer and into the new year, was low risk for Tasmania's marine ecosystems?
2: Yeah, so as Catherine mentioned earlier, we're following a national framework in establishing guideline values for the marine environment. So that framework involves us to look at a range of different species following the guideline framework to establish at what concentration do marine or aquatic organisms have a unacceptable effect from the concentration of fluorphenicol. So based on that guideline value and comparison back to the over 4,000 samples that we've collected, we've been able to identify that the concentrations that are present in the water beyond the lease boundary and also within the lease boundary are well below those guideline values.
0: If they were so low, why did the abalone industry stop exporting from that part of Tasmania into China? I mean, they were clearly concerned about what would be found if their product was tested in international markets.
1: Leanna, I think it's important to point out here that presence in the environment does not equate to environmental harm or risk. And what we've put out last week is science that outlines that the level of fluorphenicol in the environment was at very low levels and at a level that no individual organism, species or ecosystem would have any physiological harm. Trade risk is a different matter, and that's NRE TAS is appropriately handling that. Our lane in this respect is environmental risk and harm, and that's exactly what we've put out last week.
0: But it seems on the face of it to outsiders like, hang on a second, China doesn't want its citizens eating seafood with this stuff in it at any level. And so we stopped exporting to them, but we're happy to, you know, have our Tasmanians fishing around those areas and swimming in those waters. It just seems like a contradiction around confidence of what this actually means.
1: Obviously, public health is not the director of public health is responsible for that, Leon. I know you, but all the way through this, we've obviously worked hand in hand with public health on this matter. Very aware that the public health statements put out absolutely say that there is no human health risk to this. As I've said, trade is a different matter. It's about presence, and no matter how low, it's not based on risk. What we've done is risk and harm, and the health framework is that same, but obviously Dr. Veach has been leading that work for health.
0: Can you please ask the EPA, this is from Francis this morning, can you please ask the EPA, the question we're all interested to know, what was the total amount of the antibiotic fluorphenicol used in Tasmanian waterways in 2025-26? I think Ali Humphreys, one of my colleagues here, was also interested in the answer to that question. When it was all totaled up, what was the total amount of fluorphenicol that was fed to salmon?
1: So I actually, when we're talking about actual amounts, Leon, and another report will be on EPA's website today, the total actual amount that we're outlining, and anyone can add those reports up to present, is 3,610 kilograms. I think it's important to point out here, though, and I think this is where those of us who communicate with the community on these matters have to be quite responsible about numbers. All along, as we've been releasing our reports, we've indicated that, because we're monitoring residuals in the environment, that the results indicate that the majority of the active fluorphenicol is being taken up by the target species, the fish, and we're only detecting residuals in the environment. So we can talk about numbers used, but it's a treatment. What our work indicates is that no matter what that final amount ends up being, the environmental risk and harm is low.
0: And it's for Tasmanians, on your assessment, need to have confidence in that. Mm. And you'd understand that there is, and I'm seeing it in my text line this morning, some challenges with that. Dr. Raymond Bannister, how did fluorphenicol get found in a crayfish that was 10 kilometres away from where fluorphenicol was being used?
2: So what we do know is that the fish release fluorphenicol into the water column. Now, obviously, fluorphenicol can travel like any other substance in the water with the hydrodynamics in the environment. Our report clearly states that, yes, we can find fluorphenicol beyond the lease boundary, but in very, very low concentrations, and concentrations that are 125 times lower than the default guideline values that we've established used in the national framework. Mm. So
0: this was 10 kilometres from where it was being deployed. How was it detected at any level 10 kilometres away from the salmon pens? Like, how have we? I understand that scientists are trying to actually answer that question. How was it found? What is your answer to that question?
2: Well, what I can say is that the results that we've received to date, we have found it at locations beyond the lease boundary, and they're at very, very low concentrations.
0: What's the furthest you found it from lease boundaries? We asked the question at the time. It was found 10 kilometres away. Was that because 10 kilometres was the furthest we tested? How far away was fluorphenicol actually detected in Tasmania's waterways from the pen sites where it was being deployed?
2: So in terms of the water quality monitoring that was undertaken as part of this program, we've been able to detect it a couple of kilometres away from the leases.
0: So 2 kilometres away?
2: Yeah.
0: So how did it get 10 kilometres away? Just water flow or a highly active crayfish?
1: Obviously, and what our report indicates is that fluorphenicol is available, as we've said, in the surface waters for the period during treatment. Absolutely correct. Over that time, it could be transported in water currents, but it's at low levels that is not of environmental harm, as we're saying. So, yes, it's available. It can travel, but what we're saying is the amount that's travelling absolutely is not presenting environmental harm.
0: And I wonder, so I hear what you're saying and we accept what you're saying, and yet so many Tasmanians will have their own concerns about an industry that will be relying on this potentially in only a few months' time. How will what you've learned out of this science inform the next request, if and when it comes, to use a similar amount of antibiotics, or maybe more? This was a relatively cool water summer. More antibiotics in the Dontricasto Channel. What will you say as boss of the EPA based on this?
1: So, Leon, the first thing I say is that the assessment approval of the use of fluorphenicol in Tasmanian waters is not the role of the EPA. And I know you've had the APVMA on here to describe it. So that is their role. I don't... how they undertake their assessment process is up for them. What I do know is what these results are telling us is we now have a far better understanding of what we should be testing for. So definitely, you know, water. What we should be testing for, when is the time period we should be focusing that testing on, and how far extent of testing should we be doing? So we will absolutely be taking these results. And just because the results indicate that there's no environmental harm does not mean that monitoring stops. We now know what we've got a benchmark to monitor against, Leon, and this will absolutely inform our regulatory framework going forward.
0: Lots of people asking about bacterial communities in these studies. So you make the point in the study, you looked at fish, you looked at sediments, you looked at water. You didn't look at bacteria and the impact on bacteria and antimicrobial resistance. Why not? And this is from a listener. Yeah, can you please ask why the EPA excluded bacterial communities in their studies? It's the foundation of the ecosystem. Why not?
1: We didn't. So I want to really clarify that. And it's in the report as well that this report doesn't include those results.
0: It doesn't include those
1: results. It doesn't include those results. So prior to fluorphenicol being applied, again, in consultation with our public health colleagues, we understood that this was a contemporary human health issue that needed to be thought about. So we designed a sampling program for samples to be taken prior, during and after the treatment. Those samples are all online, on ice, and what we're now doing is working with appropriate researchers to design the research around that and hopefully establish a long-term monitoring and research program around that. But the results of that research will be published when they're finished. So we didn't forget about it. We took the appropriate samples. That research is being done and it will be released publicly.
0: 29 past nine, mornings around Tasmania, the boss of the EPA and Dr. Raymond Bannister, Salmon Science and Standards Manager at the EPA, our guest this morning. I just want to move on to other issues. People can read the reports online. They're pretty digestible. A quick one, Adam Holmes last week talked about what we know now about what seems to have been the lack of planning for the level of mortalities in the fish kill event in early 2025. We know that the nature of salmon industry is that there will be another fish kill event. It'll be larger or smaller than what we've seen before. How did a known risk lead to burying fish in shallow graves, fish near watercourses, pressure on copping, a lack of understanding about where all the dead salmon were going? Like in an industry where this is a known risk, how did that happen?
1: As you've pointed out, that article is a retrospective article. It's about what my team were looking at and the situation that was, I think, nearly 18 months ago now. I think, and when I look at this story and I reflect on what my regulatory team has done in the last 12 to 18 months, it's an absolute positive in regards to how they have responded. So what has occurred since that time is obviously we have the first waste management plans in place for all the salmon companies. In those plans are documented scenarios and the volumes of waste infrastructure that they'll use. My team have, we only regulate the ensilers, composting facilities.
0: So what's an ensiler? Is that where they mulch them up?
1: Yes.
0: Yep, the ensilers, yep.
1: There's that. And the rendering facilities. That's our responsibility. No, we don't regulate land spreading, but it didn't mean that my team just didn't say we don't regulate it. They worked with the council.
0: I accept you've done an enormous amount of work over the last 18 months. The industry's been here for decades. How did we not have a comprehensive plan that stood up to the pressure of, you know, a significant fish kill event? Had we dropped the ball to that point? I'm not asking about what happened since. I accept what you're saying. Had we dropped the ball to that point?
1: I can't comment on that, Leon. In regards to... I think going retrospectively, I think what the community should actually have confidence in, if you have a look at what's happened this summer, there's been no reported release of salmon waste to the environment. There's been no shallow burial or landfill destinations for that waste. There's been no non-compliance with environmental conditions of the permits of those. And we now know across that system, none of those facilities reached their capacity and there was spare capacity in the system. So statements around this could happen again, I don't support that premise. We know the system that's in place. We're working proactively with companies to continue to improve technology, but we know where the waste is going and that it is absolutely being managed to the best environmental standards.
0: I appreciate you coming in this morning. Listeners asking, where can we find the information that we're talking about this morning? It's up front and centre on the EPA website, I believe.
1: Yes, it is. So on the news page.
0: Check out the EPA website. And what is the nature of the report that you said will be released today?
1: It's the ongoing reports for the antibiotic monitoring treatments.
0: Do you think we'll see an equivalent or greater amount of antibiotic used in the Doncicastro channel in the coming summer?
1: I can't answer that, Liam. What I know is we will be ready to do our job and regulate appropriately.
0: Hey to both of you. Thank you for coming in this morning. I appreciate it.
2: Thanks, Leon.
0: And look, we'd like to have an ongoing relationship where we chat at different times. There is always stuff coming up about a range of issues, but we appreciate you coming in this morning. Catherine Murdoch, CEO of the EPA, and Dr. Raymond Bannister, Salmon Science and Standards Manager at the EPA. You're on 936 ABC Radio Hobart and ABC Northern Tasmania. Another listener asking, where's the information? The information's up on the EPA website. You can find out more there. I can see some of you wanting to call and get involved and react. You're welcome to do that as well. Lucy Shannon's got news headlines. Lucy, good morning to you.
3: Good morning, Leon. Making news. The Greens will present their costed alternative budget today as leader Rosalie Woodruff gives her budget reply speech in Tasmanian Parliament. The party's been critical of last week's budget, which includes $1.5 billion in savings. Inflation figures for the month of April will be released later this morning, with economists generally predicting headline inflation will have eased to 4.4%. This would be a minor slowdown compared to the March result of 4.6% and much higher than the Reserve Bank's target of between 2 to 3%. And rescuers in Laos are still trying to reach seven people inside a flooded cave more than a week after they became trapped. There's been no contact with them. Several international experts involved in the dramatic rescue of a team of teenage soccer players trapped deep in a Thai cave back in 2018 are helping in the current rescue operation. They've got about 100 metres into the flooded narrow cave, but believe the villagers may be trapped about 30 metres beyond the furthest point currently accessible. More news at 10.
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0: Great to have your company this morning. The drive teams will be keeping a close eye on your weather this afternoon. Sunny in the north. It'll be Lucy in the south today. And as that rain comes down, we've still got warnings around the east coast. You heard our listener from Orford a bit earlier talking about how much weather is in the system. Please take it easy out there. Be safe. Give the SES a call if you need a hand. On 936 ABC Hobart, ABC North Taz, Andy Gall in the studio in a moment. We sent him out today to try and find a barometer. We talked about it yesterday. Lots of beautiful photos sent in about your barometer, how much you love it. What are you seeing in yours at the moment? Have you had one handed down through the generations? Hey, I'd love your reactions, please. We had the boss of the EPA in just a moment ago. Alistair Allen is Marine Campaigner for the Bob Brown Foundation. Alistair, good morning to you.
7: Good morning, Leon. How are you?
0: You've no doubt read that report. Your take, based on the questions we're asking in that interview with the EPA boss.
7: Yeah, I think some great questions asked by you today, Leon. I think the standout to me is that bacteria have not yet been assessed, and that's what antibiotics are designed to attack. Now, Catherine said they're doing it, and I look forward to that, but overseas in Chile, that was where the most impact was found on the environment. Bacteria are foundational to an ecosystem. So to say that it's low risk before knowing what the antibiotics are doing to our bacteria, to me, seems ahead of schedule. The EPA should be waiting to see the total impact on the environment.
0: And perhaps I could have asked that, and maybe next time I'll ask that of Dr. Raymond Bannister. Like, can you determine antibacterial resistance antibiotic resistance in bacteria? Can we even know that through testing?
7: Exactly. That's exactly right. And there's examples overseas, Lee, and I encourage everyone to look at the Chilean salmon industry where they have absolutely shown that there was significant impact on microbial and bacterial communities. This isn't the first time it's happened. It's just we're pretending as if we're the first ones to use this controversial antibiotic.
0: Look, Alistair, and I know you have your perspective on this. It is a complex story. There will be Tasmanians who will be wondering about this story more widely. Is antibiotic use at this level? So I think what we learnt, 3,610 kilos. Will this be a much more normal occurrence in the waters of the Doncicastro Channel? And including now that interview on the science, how do people feel about that? Alistair, appreciate you talking with us this morning. Thank you.
7: Thank you, Leon. Have a good one.
0: Marine campaigner for the Bob Brown Foundation. What did you hear? What were your reflections, please? 1300 222 936, boss of the EPA, along with the Salmon Science and Standards Manager with the EPA, in the studio with us a few moments ago. You can always go back and listen to that interview in replay. And in fact, we'll pop it up on our Facebook page, and I'd love to hear your comments and thoughts, please, on that issue and how that makes you feel about a summer, a warmer weather season in which we might possibly be doing this all again.
5: 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Have your say. Call 1300 222 936.
0: You know what I need now? I need a song. That's what I'm looking forward to. And I'm looking forward to talking to you. Stories from your part of the state. If you can send me a photo of your barometer, I'd love to see that as well this morning. 1300 222 936 is the number. Andy Gall is out in search of a barometer. We were thinking maybe the tip shop could be a place to go. I wonder if Andy's found one there this morning. You'll find out up next. This is Yothu Yindi.

0: 936 ABC Hobart, ABC Northern Tasmania, Yothu Yindi. Oh, I have memories of seeing them at the Darwin Festival out on the foreshore of Darwin, a hot night. Many years ago, the crowd going completely, completely off. Hope you enjoyed that this morning in your part of the state. Hope you're taking it easy. If the roads are wet, lots of rain coming down, particularly through the east and the northeast, that can cause some issues with potential flooding, inundation. Just take it easy out there. What rain? Says a listener this morning. Oh no, what rain? Only 2 mils for New Norfolk overnight. A very dry year so far with only 140 mils for the last 5 months, hoping for more. Geez, I reckon a listener, Ninika, a bit earlier this morning, was most of the way to topping that total just over the last two nights. Thank you for that this morning. What's in your rain gauge? 0438 922 936 and lots of you texting in pictures of your family barometer. Dave says, g'day Leon, this was my grandfather's. That looks like a flat out weather station. It's got one of those arms on it that runs horizontally, goes up and down depending on the pressure, and fills out a graph that can be used so that you can see how the barometer's been tracking. Thank you for that. This was my father's. I love it, says Kate in Launceston. G'day Kate. Look at that. I'm just trying to blow it up a little bit. You've got your barometer there. And a couple of different gauges. Unfortunately, I can't make the pictures here big. They sort of appear about, I don't know, the size of a deck of cards, a cigarette packet. That's about as big as they get for me. But thank you, Kate. That looks lovely. And sitting on your bench at home. Is that a bit of rain coming outside, down outside your window? And Glenn, hello. My barometer, hydrometer, temperature gauge, and it's accurate, says Glenn in Gilston Bay with a classic. Now, if I wanted to get one and start our own family tradition, Andy and I were chatting yesterday. We're like, where would you go? Where would you go? And then Andy said, well, I won't let him say, I won't say what he said. I'll just take you to where he's standing right now. Andy Gall, station reporter, good morning.
1: Yeah, I'm in the very home of barometers. This is where you want to come to if you want to find a barometer. Tip shop. Jason Richards is with us and you'll talk to him in a minute. I'm going to have to pass.
0: Andy, so we thought we thought the tip shop would be the place to go to find a barometer. That was our hypothesis, and then you went to test it out.
1: Yeah, and there are, you know what, they've pretty much sold out. There's just a couple left. But it seems to me that people beat a very familiar track to get here to come and buy their barometers. And there were some lovely ones yesterday. There was a guy called, I think, who sent in a picture of his barometer down in Southport. And it was a picture, it was a reindeer head with the, what's those things?
0: The antlers.
1: And underneath it was a barometer on that as well. So that was spectacular. And I spoke to another woman who had one that, when it was inclement weather, it's a little Hansel and Gretel type. And when it's inclement weather, the man comes out of his little door. And when it's lovely weather, the woman comes out. So the gender battle continues with that one. So there's lots of them. And this is a place where you want to come to. Do you want me to pass you on to Jason?
0: Yeah, I'd love to talk to Jason. Need to find out what's in stock at the moment. So Jason's about to join us from the tip shop. Is the tip shop the place to go to find a barometer? Here's my barometer. Says Sylvia on the soggy East Coast, hashtag no walks today. She sent me a photo of a beautiful little doggy called Astrid who's sitting on the couch and does not look like it's getting outside today. Paul in Orford says, my barometer's so old that the face has faded and is unreadable, but its workings are still so accurate. I check it every day, says Paul in Orford. Paul, that looks almost a little bit of, is it Scandi, that minimal, beautiful, minimal sort of Scandinavian designed barometer. Glenn's got your classic. It's vertical. It's got your temperature at the top with your, you know, your standard mercury in a bulb, and then your barometer at the bottom. Glenn, what's that thing at the very, very bottom? Is that a little mini clock? Thank you for that this morning, Glenn. Right, if I wanted to find one, Jason Richards is the collectibles manager at South Hobart Tip Shop. Jason, good morning to you.
2: Good morning. How are you?
0: I'm well, Jason. How many barometers have we got in stock right now at the South Hobart Tip Shop?
2: Currently, we've only got two. They move very quickly.
0: Do they really? Yeah,
2: they're still very collectible. Not so much for their traditional use of, you know, tracking temperature and weather, but more as a decorative object to put in your home. Like, some of them are very beautiful. As Andy was saying, there's a really cool one. It's like a little house that the lady and man sort of come out of the door when it is, you know, hot or cold or rainy or fair. There's some really, really interesting ones. That's why. There's one called a swan barometer, which if you're my age and live through the 70s, your grandparents or your mother might have had it. It looks like a little glass swan full of a coloured liquid. When the air temperature changed, the liquid would travel up the curved neck.
0: Mm.
2: And that one is something I don't think a lot of people realise is actually a barometer. It was more just thought of as a decorative piece, but it does exactly the same thing, just with liquid.
0: Right, and so depending on the pressure in the atmosphere, the thing would go up or down. How much am I looking at? I want a classic. I want a vertical timber inset, dark timber, you know, temperature barometer gauge.
2: Neck.
0: Mm.
2: And that one is something I don't think a lot of people realize is actually a barometer. It was more just thought of as a decorative piece, but it does exactly the same thing.

0: clock in it. I'd like to put it up near the front door. Jason Richards, roughly how much am I looking at?
1: At the South Harbour Tip Shop, you're probably looking somewhere between $25 and $40 for a very beautiful working decorative one. We don't put a lot of money on them. You know, a lot of places will put them, but we want people to use them. We want people to buy them. So we try to keep them as cheap as possible while still, you know, covering our costs. So yeah, somewhere between $25 and $40 for something very decorative and something much cheaper if it is, you know, decorative or more modern.
0: If we did a Venn diagram, Jason, in your opinion, yeah. So just opine with me here. If we did a Venn diagram of Tasmanians with ducks flying across the kitchen wall and Tasmanians that own a barometer, would those circles pretty much completely cover each other, do you think?
1: No, I don't. I think the barometer would be bigger than the ducks on the wall by a lot.
0: More barometers than
1: more
0: ducks
1: barometers,
0: on the
1: wall. Yes, exactly. Because our weather here is so variable. You can turn around, it's raining, it's hot, it's cold, it's everything. Whereas ducks on the wall are just to look at and be pretty. I think more barometers, many more barometers than ducks on the wall.
0: Good on you, Jason. Lovely to talk to you. The Tip Shop. And of course, we've got Tip Shops, recovery centres all around Tasmania. Get into yours. Maybe you'll find the barometer of your dreams. Maybe it'll the barometer who, where on your deathbed, you go, Timmy, Mary, I leave my barometer. Maybe it'll be like become a family heirloom, I suppose, is what I'm saying. 0438 922 936. Hello, Paul in Hobart. The weather at the time was wild and windy when I took this photo. I took it in August last year because it was the lowest reading I'd ever seen on my barometer. Thank you, Paul. And that's a lovely looking barometer. I feel like you need some brass in your barometer. And Paul certainly got some of that in his. Thank you for that. Do you need them to be reset? Like, do they go out of sync? Do they need to be repressurized ever? Tell me about yours. We're going to talk to somebody who owns dozens and dozens and dozens of barometers a little bit later on this morning. So stay with us. That'll be about 10:45, 0438 922 936. Hey, up next, how well would you say you are planning, not just for retirement, but for aging at a point where your needs and your ability to service your own needs is going to materially change? How well have you planned for what might be for you, for your partner, a journey into some sort of supported aged care? How well have you planned for when you might not be able to do the garden or even do as much cooking as you do, but you'd like to stay at home? We're going to talk about that in just a moment, and I'd love to talk to you. The number's 1-300-222-936. Do you sometimes look at your friends, at your family and think, geez, I'm not sure they're ready and properly planned for a future where we all age? What lessons are there from somebody who talks about this, thinks about it? We're going to discuss that up next on 936 ABC Hobart and ABC North Tas.
2: 8, 9, 10. 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
0: Leon Compton with you this morning. Lovely to be with you. Is it your plan to grow old in your own home for as long as you possibly can? Is it your plan, no matter what, to grow old in your own home? Because even if that is your plan, sometimes, who was it that said plans only ever survive until first contact with the enemy, or that the enemy gets a vote? I'm wondering how well planned you are for the adjustments you'll need to make when daily tasks get a bit harder, and when maybe you'll need to draw on more community, state or federal government support. When maybe if you're in a partnership, you'll need one of you to look for more help that might even mean seeking that out of the family home. There's a recent survey being done by Benetas, a not-for-profit organisation looking at retirement living in Victoria, that shows too many of us haven't properly planned for what might happen when we turn 65, 75, 85, 95, 105. So what do you need to know? How can we use this information to inform how we think about our planning? Sandra Hills, OAM, is the CEO of Benetas. Sandra, good morning to you.
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0: Oh, well, indeed, and hello to you, Sandra, on the other side of Bass Strait. Sandra, we thought it'd be interesting to draw on your research. What did you learn when

0: You asked about how well prepared people are for a journey in which they will at some point need more support to stay in their own home.
1: Okay, so we researched over 2,500 people across Australia. We had two cohorts, one 64 and younger and one 65 years and over. And what we found overall was that Australians overall feel positive and confident about aging at home, but they have a lack of knowledge and their planning is undermining that goal. So there's lack of planning, plenty of confidence, but lack of planning.
0: Ah, so people feel confidence, but they're not actually doing the planning that might underpin that confidence and actually performance when it's required, Sandra. So what does good planning actually look like?
1: Okay, so first of all, we know that from this survey, 89% of people, 9 out of 10 people who did the survey want to age at home, and that's consistent with research, other research across Australia. So we've developed up an index, an aged care readiness index, and we're going to be looking at researching that every 2 years. And we've looked at, there's five areas there, and preparedness is one of the areas: knowledge, attitude, technology, and confidence. And what the research found was that the older people, the 65 plus, were actually more ready to age at home than the younger people, which really isn't that unusual if you think about it. So 51 out of 100, the 65 plus scored 51 out of 100, and those who are under 65 scored 48 out of 100. So some of those areas where we want people to prepare. So preparedness, looking at your home, where are you living? Are you living in stairs? You've got, you've got stories and stairs and unstable ground. Do you actually know about home care packages and what services are out there? Have you actually budgeted for home and, home modifications? And have you reviewed your super and your retirement savings? Being aware of how you go about being assessed for services. The My Aged Care website, which some of your listeners might know about, how does that work? How do you access that? Mm. Being aware of fall detectors and wearable alerts. What's your attitude like towards aging? What we found was most people are okay about aging, but where it becomes quite difficult is they are not happy about accepting support. Mm. And why might that be? Because people see it as being, it's couched as being, you're becoming less independent, you're becoming more dependent. So I think there what we have to do is reframe our language. If you want to stay at home, you need to be more independent. And to do that, you need to do these things.
0: The problem is as well, Sandra, and you must know this incredibly well, if people are dogmatic, like, I don't need help, I won't accept that, I'll never go into some sort of retirement village or supported aged care. The problem is if that choice is taken out of your hands and you haven't done any planning or consideration of it because you've been dogmatic, then you could be in really significant challenges that fall on your family if you have them, on the hospital system that won't discharge you home if you haven't planned to go anywhere else, in ways that you will be even worse than your dogmatic desire to stay at home forever.
1: That's right. And that's the anchor in. So what's really important with this research and what we will be really singing from the rooftops from to government and the policymakers is early intervention, prevention. Really getting people to start planning early. We actually did, as part of this studies, we did a number of face-to-face interviews. They were really insightful, those qualitative interviews, because we interviewed people over 85 and all of them had not prepared enough, but they had instances in their life where a loved one had a fall, they'd had a health emergency or something like that, and they had to make some decisions, and that led them to actually making some choices about what they needed to do from a house point of view, technology, their health and well-being, their diet, those sorts of things. So that's really important. But early intervention and people planning early, and there's just so many things that they need to do, but there is help out there.
0: If people want to find that help, Sandra, what is your advice on where to go to find that help?
1: Well, now this is the interesting thing, because even people who work in the aged care industry say, oh, it is just so complicated. Where do you go to get some reliable, easy to understand information? Now, the government funds the My Aged Care website, which is one port of call. But actually what we know is a lot of people get their information by word of mouth. So I think, you know, certainly aged care providers, I would certainly push people towards the My Aged Care website, or local councils can provide assistance. If people want to read this survey, we will have it on our website.
0: Well, good on you, Sandra. Yeah. We've got to go because it's almost news time at 10 o'clock.
1: Okay,
0: but I really appreciate you talking about the work that Benetaz is doing in this space. That was Sandra Hills, OAM, CEO of Benetaz, 936 ABC Hobart, ABC North Taz. It's news time. It's 10 o'clock. Dr. Matt Killingsworth's going to join us after news. What's the latest on the conflict in Iran? We heard that America had launched new attacks that Iran claimed breach any ceasefire. We'll talk about Cuba as well. Why is Cuba back in the news? And we'll keep an eye on US politics as well. And we'll talk to you. And we'll have another quote for the week that Dr. Matt's organised. You'll need to tell us who said that. That's all after 10. It's news time.
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0: morning, ABC News with Lucy Shannon. The health ministry in Lebanon says Israeli airstrikes in recent hours have killed more than 30 people and wounded another 40. Linda Gruen reports.
1: Israel has stepped up its attacks in southern and eastern Lebanon with more than 120 airstrikes in one day. It insists it wants to protect Israeli communities at the border. Some strikes hit near the Beaufort Castle, a nearly 900-year-old fortress that UNESCO describes as one of the best-preserved examples of medieval castles in the region. The bombings come despite a ceasefire announced 6 weeks ago that was meant to pause fighting between Israel and the Iran-allied militant group Hezbollah, which has no affiliation with the Lebanese government. Hezbollah fired into Israel in March in solidarity with Iran. Since then, Israeli attacks have killed more than 3,000 people in Lebanon.
0: Tasmanian Federal Minister Julie Collins says her government is urging the state to restore its funding to urgent care and after-hours services at the Signet Family Practice. But the Tasmanian government says responsibility for primary health care rests with the Commonwealth. The service in the Huon Valley is set to close at the end of next month after the Tasmanian government withdrew its funding in last week's budget. Franklin MP Julie Collins has told 936 ABC Hobart she can't confirm whether the federal government would step in to fund the service.
2: I am concerned about the impact on the local community, and I will and have done my job and spoken to the Federal Health Minister about it, but I do think it's been pretty callously handled by the state government.
0: The State Emergency Service is urging people living in Tasmania's northeast to monitor conditions as the area braces for more than 100 mils of rain in the next 24 hours. The service has issued a storm warning for the Furneaux Islands, northeast and east coast districts, with dangerous driving conditions, fallen trees, power outages and damage to property possible. The Bureau of Meteorology is predicting heavy rainfall for St Helens, Swansea, Scottsdale, Bishanoe and Fingal. State Emergency Services Luke Flanagan's told ABC Northern Tasmania, there's a risk of flash flooding.
3: It has been very dry across Tasmania this year with rainfall well below average in many areas. And because the soil is so dry, rain is more likely to run off the surface rather than soak in, which does increase the risk of flash flooding.
0: Two men arrested in Victoria's northeast over the movements of police killer Desi Freeman have been released without charge. Philippe Perez reports.
4: A 48 and 45-year-old man were taken into custody at separate properties on Tuesday morning as part of an ongoing investigation into the movements of fugitive Desi Freeman. The pair were interviewed by police, but this morning they have been released without charge. The investigation, which is being led by Task Force Summit, has been examining whether anyone may have assisted Freeman during the 7 months he was on the run after he shot dead two police officers in Porepunkah last year. Police say the investigation remains ongoing, and as the matter is now before the coroner, they will not be providing further comment.
0: Singapore's foreign minister is on a rare trip to North Korea with the aim to strengthen bilateral ties. Vivian Balakrishnan